0: properly consider psychiatric evidence about her mental health at the time of the offending. The Crown, however, argued there was no procedural unfairness. Walpole poured petrol on Jake Loader before setting him alight in Howlong in southern New South Wales in January 2024. The Court of Criminal Appeal has reserved its decision.
1: Italy's foreign ministry says rescuers have found the bodies of four Italian divers believed to be deep inside an underwater cave in the Maldives. Searches had resumed after being suspended over the weekend after the death of a local military diver during a mission to try to reach them. Five Italian divers are believed to have died while exploring a cave at a depth of about 50 metres in Vavu Atoll last week. The body of one Italian, a diving instructor, was found earlier outside the cave. The Wind Network will no longer provide Network 10 channels to the Riverland, Mount Gambier and Griffith markets from July. The agreement between the two networks is set to expire. Wind says the Communications Minister and the Department of Communications are aware of the expiring agreement. Australia's Pat Cummins picked up three wickets as his Sunrisers Hyderabad beat the Chennai Super Kings by five wickets in cricket's Indian Premier League. After winning the toss, the Super Kings elected to bat but were restricted to 180 off their 20 overs, with Cummins bowling 15 dot balls in his four overs. The win means the Sunrisers, who are third on the ladder, have qualified for the playoff stages of the tournament. Cummins says they're hoping to go higher.
2: Got one more game, hopefully, you know, give us a chance for the top two, but either way, we're into the qualifying and the real stuff starts now.
1: To the weather, widespread rain across the eastern half with possible thunderstorms along the north and central coast and adjacent ranges. The chance of showers elsewhere except in the far northwest. Sydney's weather, cloudy with rain easing tonight and a top of 20 degrees. ABC News.
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3: Mornings with Niamh Owens. This is where the conversation begins.
6: Hello. Niamh Owens with you on Mornings this week, jumping in for Paul Turton for a few weeks while Turto has a break. Lovely to have your company on this rainy Tuesday morning. Is it wet where you are? Have you been hanging out for some more substantial rain arriving for some time? Maybe you're in the Northern Rivers part of our state that's becoming far too familiar with this kind of weather and the road closures, the isolation that can come with it. You'll hear more on this from both sides of that equation shortly. The SES with the latest from Northern New South Wales and a climatologist on whether you can expect more of this rain over the coming months. We heard earlier this year, didn't we, through that dry spell that kicked off 2026, about the return of an El Nino system. Drier weather, warmer temperatures, less rainfall. Prepare for drought was the message. So with rain falling over much of our state this week, is there a glimmer of hope on the horizon? And while we're talking weather, have you dragged the heater out of the shed, cleaned it up, ready to go for winter? Things like insulation and heating become increasingly important in our homes at this time of the year. So how tough is it if you're renting? The New South Wales government is looking into this at the moment with community consultation underway. Should minimum energy efficiency standards exist in rental properties? More on that coming up for you in just a moment's time. And we have been loving your rain gauge messages from across Newcastle and the Hunter throughout the morning here on 1233 ABC Newcastle. I can't wait to hear from the rest of New South Wales. Are there some impressive totals in that rain gauge? We've had disappointing numbers, haven't we, to start the year. Let me know what you're seeing today over the last 24 hours or so. 0487 99 1233 is the SMS number, or you can give me a call, 1300 33 1233.
7: Hi, James O'Loughlin here to tell you that Afternoons will be live from the Sydney Writers Festival. 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
6: On this day in history, we like to do this about this time each and every morning here on Mornings, May 19, the date today. On this day in history, Anne Boleyn was executed. The second wife of Henry VIII, famously, he had six in total. I don't know if your kids have sung you that song that they learnt at school about Henry VIII and his six wives. Anne Boleyn, perhaps the most famous of all. She was married to Henry Percy, the son of the Earl of Northumberland. That was broken off. At that time, she was a maid to the court of Henry VIII's wife, Catherine of Aragon. And the king began courting her in early 1526. His interest in his wife's maid of honour was a pretty big turning point in English history. The Catholic Church refused to accept his annulment to Catherine of Aragon. His marriage to Anne, which took place on the 25th of January 1533, and Henry VIII broke off relations with the Pope, established his own church, an independent Church of England. It all went a little sour a couple of years later, though, for Henry VIII and indeed for Anne Boleyn herself. In May 1536, she was arrested. She was imprisoned on charges of high treason. She was found guilty and ultimately was beheaded 4 days later at the Tower of London. Henry VIII, betrothed to Jane Seymour, one day later. That happened on this day in history, as did this. Does this sound familiar? This happened on this day in New York City, Madison Square Garden, 1962.
8: Mr. President, Marilyn Monroe.

0: Happy birthday to you. Happy birthday, Mr. President. Happy birthday to you.
1: The most famous rendition of Happy Birthday of all time, isn't it? Marilyn Monroe singing Happy Birthday, Mr. President to JFK. There were 15,000 people there. She was accompanied by jazz pianist Hank Jones. It was there at Madison Square Garden on this day in 1962. Fast forward a few years, and on this day in 1997, The Lost World, Jurassic Park, directed by Steven Spielberg, starring Jeff Goldblum, Julianne Moore. It premiered in the US, as did this, a decade later in 2007.
2: What would any of you be willing to do? Would you breathe the weird and haunted shores at World's End to fetch back Witty Jack?
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1: Pirates of the Caribbean at World's End on this day in 2007 premiered, the most expensive film, $300 million made at that time in history anyway, starring the likes of Johnny Depp, whose voice you just heard, Keira Knightley as well, Orlando Bloom. It feels to me like a long time ago, no? 2007, Pirates of the Caribbean at World's End premiered.
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9: This is where the conversation begins. This is 12:33 ABC Newcastle and New South Wales.
1: It's getting cooler and things like insulation and heating become increasingly important in our homes at this time of the year. If you're renting, the fact that they're missing can be hard to change. So should general minimum standards exist when it comes to energy efficiency for rental homes? The New South Wales government is looking into this at the moment with community consultation underway. Yesterday, you heard from Rewiring Australia CEO Francis Veerboom, who said that

0: Affordable renewable energy should be a part of this change.
1: If you live in Germany, then you can go into IKEA and buy plug-in solar panels already. Some people put them on their apartment balconies. Some people put them out in their garden. And it's a great way to add some energy to your house that's clean and free for you. It's an easy solution for renters because, like you say, the current setup for solar means that there's no way that you can actually legally add a big solar inverter that's certified and everything to your house, obviously without getting your landlord involved or putting stuff on the roof. We're also pretty interested, because we've got a lot of solar power here in Australia already, in finding ways to use more of that too. And that's when you start to think about ways that we could plug in batteries that might let you soak up that solar power off like a cheap power plant through the middle of the day. We've got those 3 hours of free power plants that are going to come online soon. And a renter could potentially have like a suitcase battery, if you can imagine that, to walk into the house, plug that in, charge up the battery on free, very green power in the middle of the day, and then use that to run their house.
0: That was Rewiring Australia CEO Francis Veerboom, who joined us on Mornings yesterday talking about those portable renewable energy options. Now, 3 in 10 Aussies rent their homes. So how helpful would mandatory requirements in this space be? Nicole Gerges is from the Hunter Tenants Advice and Advocacy Service. She represents those who are renting in our community and joins you now. Hello, Nicole.
2: Good morning, Niamh.
0: What do you hear from renters when it comes to things like keeping their home warm in winter, cool in summer?
2: I think that for the majority of renters we speak to, they find it very difficult to do those things. And I think that minimum standards are not a massive ask in our ever-changing environment. And I think that this is a really positive step.
0: What options do renters have at the moment if they realise that things like ceiling insulation are non-existent at their place right now?
2: So it's not currently a requirement to have insulation. The minimum standards for rental properties, they're a pretty low bar, in fact. And so if you're speaking to heat or cool, those costs are increased because you don't have that insulation, or you don't necessarily have a way of stopping drafts, etc.
0: Where would you start in terms of those minimum standards? What's top of your list?
2: I think that the majority of people we would speak to would agree that ceiling insulation makes a lot of sense. We lose our warmth in winter, and we've become very cold. And then in summer we can't get cool. That's particularly the case for people who are renting in social housing, because a lot of our social housing stock's quite old. And they're the people who can least afford those additional costs. And it's not only that cost, it's also the health benefit of having, a more stable environment in your home. Reduces mould, reduces heat stress, So I think that there's some real positive things that can come from this.
0: That link to the people in our community who are therefore carrying the load is a really interesting one, Nicole. Only 22%, according to the New South Wales government, of New South Wales rental homes have insulation. That's compared to more than 50% of owner-occupied homes. So does that ultimately mean that lower income households, those living in regional communities, are carrying a heavier load when it comes to higher energy costs?
2: Definitely, that's what the numbers are telling us. And certainly, anecdotally, when we're speaking to our clients in the Hunter region, the impact of that lack of insulation really does hit the people who can least afford it the most.
0: Would the introduction of minimum standards be costly for homeowners and therefore, I guess, lead to rental increases as they pass that along the line?
2: I think one of the components of this consultation is also looking at what programs are available to enable landlords to bring premises up to the standard without having to look at those additional costs. And I think that's an important part of any consultation. And there are programs that people can link into for energy efficiency stuff. And perhaps it's a time to encourage more of that.
0: Is this consultation period a time that advocacy groups like yourself get that opportunity to engage with government, put forward the lived experience of renters in our community?
2: It certainly is, and the Tenants Union, along with a number

0: of other organisations are actually doing some sessions and have some resources online to assist people who want to participate and maybe feel a little bit nervous, unsure, to give them some practical advice about how they might be involved in the consultation. So I'd encourage people to have a look at the tenants.org.au website if they're wanting to do that. And being able to tell your story and having those real stories really hits home how much this is impacting on our community.
1: I know that this is open until the end of May in terms of having your say, the consultation period. Do you have any idea, Nicole, of when we'll hear more after that?
0: Well, the report is due in 2026, so my hope would be that it would be before the end of the year, but we know these things can change, I guess, depending on how many responses there are. But my understanding is that we would be expecting at least a report by the end of 2026.
1: Thanks for bringing us into the experience of some renters in our community this morning.
0: Thanks, Steve.
1: Nicole Gerges from the Hunter Tenants Advice and Advocacy Service with you on 1233 ABC Newcastle and ABC New South Wales this morning, with the fact that the New South Wales government is looking at how we can improve energy efficiency in rentals, whether minimum standards need to be put in place. 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You've got through until May 31 to have your say and to have that interaction. We'll keep a really close eye on it here on ABC New South Wales as well and keep you up to date with how that progresses. Lovely to have your company on 1233 ABC Newcastle and ABC New South Wales on this Tuesday morning. It is 20 past 10. This is Powderfinger, Lost and Running.

0: Powderfinger on Talk 33, ABC Newcastle and ABC New South Wales. That's Lost and Running. Great to have your company on this Tuesday morning. It is 23 minutes past 10. We're going to check out what's made news overnight with Larice Dixon next.
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0: do you read?
1: Larice Dixon, hello.
2: Hello, Neve. Just quick question. Are you the type of person that you get a bag of spinach or a head of lettuce in a bag? Are you that rigorous washer and then a lettuce spinner kind of person?
1: Look, when my partner bought a lettuce spinner at one stage, I laughed at the absurdity of that purchase. Ridiculous. And then went on to use it all the time and thought it was actually super handy.
2: I use it a lot. My mum bought me one, I think, when I first moved to uni, because I was just kind of like, she was, you know, she says, even though it says washed in the packets, you know, in the pre-picked lettuce and stuff, you need to wash.
1: That's a mum comment. That is a real mum comment.
2: Sometimes you find a bit of like dirt, you know, soil.
1: Yeah. Well, so, I mean, it's been grown in the ground.
2: I'm a washer.
1: Makes sense.
2: And a lettuce spinner. And it really put it at front of mind for me after reading this story. I did, in fact, see this video from this couple on social media yesterday and didn't click that it was actually an Australian couple, a couple living in Australia. Woolworths have launched an internal investigation after a live frog was found in a bag of lettuce in a remote part of Western Australia. So New Zealand couple Laura and Billy said their flatmate made the discovery after he returned to the shops. This is them talking to ABC Perth.
3: Our flatmates came home and he's the most casual Australian ever, and he's like, bro, I've got a lettuce, like a frog in my lettuce. And we're like, nah, can't be. Brings it in, shows it around.
4: Yeah, it probably stretched out to about the size of my hand, or it's quite a decent-sized frog. Most of our vegetables come from eastern Australia to Esperance, so that's where I probably presume he would have come from. But
3: it does have holes in it to, like, keep the produce fresh, so he had a snack and some air on his way over.
2: And he was fine. He wasn't suffocating. Like, you know, a lot of bags of those, you know, pre-picked lettuce and spinach and things do have the holes.
1: He must have got a bit chilly, though. I mean, he's been through a few refrigerated trucks in his time, I would have thought.
2: Like, we're not exactly sure yet. Obviously, this investigation will try and find out where exactly this frog had made the trip from. It looks like, I haven't verified this species, but to me it looked like a little green tree frog. So
1: it sounds like it's a reasonable size.
2: Yeah, and a lot of the comments on this social media video I saw yesterday were like, oh, you know, you can get those little gadgets that can reseal bags. I reckon it's just a hoax and they've put the frog in and resealed the bag. And this couple were like, no, our housemate legit came home for Woolies with this bag of lettuce and this little green frog. So their flatmate opened the bag outside the house. They live on a property with a bit of water nearby, a dam, and they thought, look, we're going to name him Greg and we're going to release Greg into the local dam. So ABC Perth have spoken to the DPI, the Department of Primary Industries, and said, hey, what do you think about them releasing the frog? And they're like, oh, probably shouldn't do that if that ever happens to you. You should report to the DPI, the department, any insects, animals or plants found in packaging, particularly if they're from interstate or overseas.
1: Because, of course. So they were trying to do the right thing by Greg, but maybe Greg wasn't local.
2: No, we need, because, you know, things can cross, you know, we don't want species getting into areas they're not wanted, things like that. Anyway, this stage, the investigation's continuing. Woolworths has given the ABC a statement saying, we're investigating

0: with suppliers. It is a priority. It's an isolated event. We have had no other reports of any animals, let alone frogs, in packaging. And we take this kind of stuff really seriously. So they're saying, look, please do check and wash before you, you know, chuck the lettuce in the salad bowl and, you know, on the dinner table and munch away. They are saying it's a timely reminder to check for foreign materials. But it's not the first time an animal in Australia has been found in a packaged salad product. In 2016, another viral social media video, get this, showed a large spider inside a prepackaged Italian mix salad. Don't know whether it was an Italian spider.
1: The Italian mix salads have a lot of different colours happening in them as well, don't they? Yeah. Are they like the ones that have a bit of carrot and a lot of different grated things that would be harder to spot?
0: Like the coleslaw salad? Yeah. I'm not quite sure, but that was another incident about 10 years ago.
1: I feel less good about that one, I've got to say.
0: So look, I will be looking a bit closely at my

0: could have come from our way, but we're not sure. And when Woolies finish that investigation, I will come back in and let you know.
1: I hope Greg's happy over there on the West Coast, because that is a long trip home.
0: I mean, like, he probably didn't mean to travel all that far.
1: I don't think we can blame Greg.
0: No, he was like, yum. Oh, wait, I've been sealed up. Here I go on a truck or a wherever. So, look, hopefully Greg's okay. He's somewhere in Esperance.
1: What a journey he has been on.
0: What a journey. So that, it's a timely reminder to check the bags of, things you check everything you buy at the shops. The other day,
1: constant vigilance.
0: The other day, I actually bought a packet of mints, right? And I didn't notice until luckily I got to the checkout, self-serve, that there was I felt it was like a little bit wet, and I thought it was just like a bit damp in the fridge, the supermarket fridge. And it did have a little slit in the packaging. So I gave it to the worker and I went and got a new packet. But I wouldn't have realised if I didn't feel that. So look, you never know.
1: I wonder how green tree frogs feel about mints.
0: Hopefully you guys don't find anything if you're listening out there. But if you have, look, don't want you to have had found anything in your food. But if you have,
1: wildest things you've found in your food, please let us know. The supermarket, in the shopping trolley, 0487991233. Louise.
0: Thank you.
1: Thank you. This is Lionel Richie. All night long on 1233 ABC Newcastle and ABC New South Wales.

0: Lionel Richie all night long on 1233 ABC Newcastle and ABC New South Wales. Let's have a look at what's happening on the weather front where you are.
1: Weather.
0: Scattered showers across the eastern half of the state, possible thunderstorms along the north and central coast and adjacent ranges. Isolated showers about the southern inland plains, dry and mostly sunny in the far northwest. Northeast to northwesterly winds in the eastern areas ahead of a west to southwesterly change moving across, sweeping the coast as fresh and gusty south to southwesterly winds along the coast through the day. Southwesterly winds in the west. Gale warning for the Batemans Bay coast and the Eden Coast, strong wind warning for the Byron Coast, Macquarie Coast and the Hunter Coast. Moderate to heavy rainfall since Sunday night has led to river levels rising along the Wilsons River, with minor flooding likely at Lismore from around midday today. Rainfall has eased and no further heavy rainfall is expected. You're going to hear from the New South Wales SES very soon, in the next 10 minutes or so, in fact, on those flood warnings and what we can expect through the next few days. We've been asking what you've seen in your rain gauges over the last 24 hours or so. 0487 99 1233. Graham says 35 mils of rain at Musselbrook and still raining lightly. Philip from Armidale says yet another complete fizzer in Armidale. Only 14 mils over the 2 days compared to Glen Innes and to Inverell, which got more than twice that. Sorry to hear it, Philip. I hope there's some more coming your way. We are going to have that discussion with a climatologist shortly as well, whether this is a bit of a change in our fortunes. As we heard predicted earlier in the year, there was that really dry El Nino on the way. Is that going to change? We'll ask that question shortly. Let's have a look on the roads.
1: Traffic.
0: Couple of things to let you know about. At Turrawina on the Newell Highway near John Renshaw Parkway, changed traffic conditions to be aware of. Traffic's impacted in both directions, so if you are there at Turrawina on the Newell Highway, be aware of that. Reduce your speed, exercise caution. At Coolungaluk on the Pacific Highway near Wilena Road, there was a truck fire earlier. One of two southbound lanes remain closed, so please be careful if you're in that area. There is directions to follow on site. There's an oil spill that was prior to that incident site as well. So if you are in that Coolungaluk region on the Pacific Highway near Wilena Road, be aware there's a bit going on there. And while we're on the topic of oil spills, at the Rocks on the Mitchell Highway near Gardiners Road, there is an oil spill there, westbound traffic affected. So take care if you're in that part of the world as well. That is at the Rocks on the Mitchell Highway near Gardiners Road. We are going to talk pottery in just a moment's time, and I would love to hear if, just as a general punter, you've given it a try yourself. Have you sat down at one of those pottery wheels thinking that you're going to head home with a fruit bowl, something really beautiful to add to your collection, and ended up with a gloopy pile of mess instead? Or is that just me? Let me know your experience, and we're going to talk to an expert in just a moment's time. So you've got some tips and tricks up your sleeve for next time. 0487 99 1233. Thanks for your messages. We've been talking about whether we'll see rental energy reforms, minimum standards introduced in New South Wales. We've been having that discussion this morning. Jan says there is no excuse for landlords not making rental homes healthy and well maintained. Jan says, we own a rental that is regularly having money spent on it for the great tenants that we have. It's only greed if a landlord doesn't do that. The house next to us is rented out. There is no paint on the outside weatherboard, so the timber is wet. The house is cold and full of mould. In summer, there is no insulation and the heat is intolerable. At $600 a week, that's just greedy. That's Jan's message. 0487 99 1233 is the SMS number. Kristen from Redhead says, we're a mum and dad investors working two full-time full-time jobs with four kids so we can hold on to our hard-earned investments. Now negative gearing is abolished, landlords will receive no compensation for making these types of alterations to properties and receive no return on investment due to capital gains tax being increased and capital write-offs being reduced. Maybe the government needs to actually support private landlords who are providing a needed service rather than undermining private landlords' efforts. That from Kristen in Redhead. What do you think? 0487 99 1233. Do we need to see some minimum energy efficiency standards introduced in rental homes covering things like insulation in the ceiling, heating, air conditioning systems? The government in New South Wales looking into this at the moment. 0487 99 1233 is the SMS number.
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0: Lovely to have your company at 20 to 11. Beautiful ceramics at home feel like such a luxury, don't they? Whether it's a colourful fruit bowl, a favourite mug, they can become really treasured pieces, especially if they're handmade by someone you love. I have painted ceramics with my daughter before. I haven't been brave enough to sit at a wheel and try to spin my way to ceramics glory. I have seen some hilarious videos from mates who went in all guns blazing, thinking they were going to come away with a gorgeous new piece, and it didn't quite work out as they planned. I reckon it is a lot harder than it looks. Someone who has mastered this ancient art is Jude Keogh. She's a potter from Molong in the Central West, and she joins you this morning. Hello, Jude.
4: Hello, how are you?
0: I'm really well, thank you. Watching an artist at a pottery wheel is such a special thing. They make it look so easy, so smooth, kind of therapeutic. What is the secret?
4: Well, I would say relaxing is number one, because and mindfulness, actually. Like it's a real sort of fine motor skill. So you really need to sort of just concentrate and relax, and that's the best way to approach it, I think.
0: Do you know what? It's funny you mentioned that being present element, because I reckon when I've seen it go spectacularly wrong, it's when your mate looks up at you and goes, look at this, look at the success I'm having. And then it all deteriorates from there.
4: Yeah, exactly. Yeah, because, you know, clay is soft, so it doesn't need to be pushed around too much. So I think that the main mistake people make is that they're sort of forcing it too much. Kind of thing, and that's where the relaxing comes into it. Because if you're, you know, if you're calm and you're relaxed, you don't push around the clay as much, and you get better results.
0: There's a place near me where I live, and you can paint ceramics there, but you can also almost just have a play with the clay. I don't think they even fire it at the end of the process. It's more that therapeutic side of things and kind of giving you that starting point before you graduate to things like a pottery wheel or whatever later on.
4: Yeah, it's really good because clay is so tactile. It's really good to actually start with some hand building, because that's how I started. Like, our first lessons were hand building. And the main reason for that is just getting a feel for the clay, knowing its limits, knowing what you can and can't do with it, and when to do things at certain stages. So clay, there's no rules with clay, but there's a few sort of rules that you have to follow in order to get some results. But the rest of it is pretty well up to your imagination.
0: What sparked your love of clay and pottery, Jude?
4: When I left school, I did art. I did an art course at TAFE. And in the same place was where the pottery was happening. So, it just drew me in for some reason. And I just started making pots. I started with a studio certificate, and then I moved on to an associate diploma, because pottery just grabs you. If you're that kind of person, it just grabs you. So
0: I feel like you have to have a good level of acceptance that you can't control every element, that sometimes you've created, you know, something that looks really beautiful and then you lose it when it's fired. There feels like so many different elements to the process.
4: Yes, there is. It's great life lessons. It's being able to, you know, let go of things, basically. So in pottery, you know, you may have spent, like the other day, I made some rather large jugs. And, you know, spent hours making them, and two made it through, but the third one, the handle cracked on it. So, you know, and you've just got to go, oh, well, that's potting, you know. That's how it goes. Like, you could make something, spend hours on it, put it through the whole process, and at the end of the day, it's got a crack in it, or you don't like the glaze, or it shrank too much, or, you know, and then you've just got to go back to the drawing board. So that's pretty standard stuff for potters. We just move on.
0: You mentioned that there are a few rules that if you follow, it can help in terms of that success rate. What rules do you come back to?
4: Main thing is when you're, like, if you're adding things to the piece that you've made, you have to add the clay at a certain time so that it doesn't crack. So if the pot, let's say you're putting a handle on a pot, if the pot is too dry and you're putting a wet handle on, then you're going to get a difference of the clay's moisture content. And if they're too different, then your handle is not going to stay on your pot, basically. It's going to fall off.
0: That makes sense.
4: Yeah, yeah. And just being gentle with the clay. I mean, pottery is basically, it's art and science all in the same thing. So you've got, when you're making your pot, you've got basic, like, engineering, I guess, or physics. And then when you're glazing your pot, you've got chemistry. And then, you know, when you're making your pot, it's an art. So it's all my favourite things, all mixed into one.
0: Jude Keogh with you on ABC New South Wales, a potter from Molong in the Central West. Jude, you run pottery classes at your studio. Is there a really good starting place for people who are new to it? What do you recommend? Is it a mug? Is it a mug without a handle? Where do you recommend people start?
4: Well, if you're interested in wheel work, you just start with a piece of clay and the wheel. And I guess you need to have not too many expectations of what's going to come out of that. So some people nail it, some people don't. But at the end of the day, if you have stick-to-itiveness, you're going to make it through, because the more practice you do on the wheel, the better your work is going to be regardless. Regardless of if you started poorly or if you started, you know, wonderfully, if you just keep going, it's sort of different for everyone, I think, because it's a hand and eye coordination thing. So, you know, some people get that quicker than others, but it's all right. If you've got the determination to stick with it, you're going to make it. So
0: there's a couple of elements in that process that I love, particularly, you know, in 2026, when we can be distracted by so many different things, the natural material that you're using alongside that need to stay in the moment.
4: Yeah, exactly. It's a great mindful thing, because if you sit down at the wheel and you're a bit scattered or something like that, there is literally days when I don't feel like potting, and I just won't, because, you know, you really need to be there in the moment. But also, by the same token, if you want to stop and slow down, if you make yourself jump on the wheel and start making things, because of the concentration that you need and the fine motor skills that you need, it will help you stop and slow down. So that's what's great about it. You know, I get a lot of people doing my classes that have, you know, quite stressful jobs. So this is what they do in order to just switch off, because when you're on the wheel, there's no other things that you'll be thinking about. You'll be just thinking about, how do I get this piece of clay to do what I want it to do? It takes a lot of being present in the moment. You need to be there with the clay in order to get some results.
0: Jude, it has been so lovely to chat with you. You've encouraged me to give it a crack. I can't wait to give it a try. Thanks so much for your time this morning.
4: No worries. Thank you.
0: Jude Keogh with you on 1233 ABC Newcastle and ABC New South Wales, a potter from Molong in the Central West. Have you given it a crack? How did you go? You can be honest. How many times before you had some of that success that Jude spoke of there? 0487 99 1233. We're going to check in with the SES in just a moment's time, find out the latest on the weather front for you as well.
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0: After months of talking about drought and the drier El Nino weather system, the rains have arrived this week across a great part of our state, and heavy rain in northern New South Wales and southern Queensland is causing some issues in the northern rivers today. The New South Wales State Emergency Service is urging people in the northern rivers to take care. There's a number of road closures to be aware of and some communities isolated as well. Rhys Glowry is the northeastern zone commander with the New South Wales SES and joins you now. Hello, Rhys.
7: Good morning. How are we?
0: Really well, thank you. You've got some flood warnings out at the moment. What areas are the biggest concerns?
7: Yeah, so we've got a number of warnings in place across the northern rivers, mostly due to the risk of some flash flooding in some of those creeks up north of Lismore in the Tweed Byron area, but also down around the Ballinger River in the Thora and into Coffs Harbour. We're publishing a number of warnings still. We expect some of those to be reduced today, but we still have a risk of some more rain, which could cause some more flash flooding into this afternoon and tomorrow. So we're urging people to be aware of their surroundings and download the Hazards Near Me app and stay informed.
0: What other parts of New South Wales do you have your eyes on, Rhys?
7: At the moment, my focus is on northeastern zone as the zone commander here. However, we are monitoring, other areas, other state operation centres monitoring other areas, particularly in those areas where we're seeing the heavy falls that are driven off this band of weather that's coming down our coast. So further down south into those towards our metro areas might see some rain, but my focus is on the northeastern zone at the moment.
0: I know I've got family north of the border there in Queensland, and they've spoken about the amount of rain they've had over the last couple of weeks. How concerning is that in northern New South Wales, in your area, as that water makes its way down?
7: Well, not all of the water that Queensland is seeing will make its way into the northern rivers. However, we work closely with our partners across the border and stay informed of their activity and their observations, and we take those actions appropriate based on that intelligence. But at the moment, we're focusing on the storm cells and the rain cells that are moving across the ranges in our area. The water from Queensland is not impacting us at this time.
0: How many call-outs have you had so far?
7: Yeah, so statewide for this incident, there's been approximately 200 calls for assistance, but particularly in the northeastern zone, we've seen just over 50 of those, including a number of flood rescues.
0: Broadly, this is a community that is pretty experienced, isn't it, when it comes to flooding. Do you have a message for people in those communities over the next couple of days?
7: Yeah, look, I think my message for the communities is that they need to stay informed via the Hazards Near Me app. They need to check in on their neighbours and their loved ones. Stay aware of their surroundings and don't enter into floodwaters. Don't take any unnecessary risks. If you don't need to be out and about in the weather, don't be. And hopefully we'll see this see some sunshine come through in the next few days. We'll all get back to normal.
0: Rhys, thanks so much for the update.
7: No worries. Thank you.
0: Rhys Glowry is the Northeastern Zone Commander with the New South Wales SES, joining you on ABC New South Wales this morning. Greg says he's had 59.6 mil in Nyngan, Western New South Wales. We needed it badly. The bush and all its critters will love it. Greg, thank you for your message. 0487 99 1233 is that SMS number. It raises an interesting question. What can you expect over the coming days, the weeks, when it comes to this weather system? Has this rain put a hold on those El Nino forecasts that we've been talking about throughout 2026 so far? Andrew Hall is a professor of earth science at the Gulbali Institute at Charles Sturt University and joins you now. Hello, Andrew.
8: Hi, how are you?
0: Really well, thank you. Now, forecasters have been suggesting that El Nino in 2026 could be one of the strongest on record. Is that still looking like the case?
8: Yes, the forecast models are still predicting that there will be a moderate to strong El Nino, so there is a chance that it will be quite strong. So that just means that there's a higher likelihood of drier conditions in eastern Australia, especially inland New South Wales.
0: What impact do the rains this week have on some of those projections?
8: Well, this is a one-off weather event, so you have to remove weather from climate. So the El Niño forecasts climate modifiers, so it just gives you an indication that you're going to get drier or wetter conditions over a long period of time. Whereas what we're experiencing now is a weather event. So there's a large high-pressure area, slow moving, sitting over New Zealand. It's beautiful weather in New Zealand at the moment, but that means that you get these easterly winds hitting coastal New South Wales, and the sea surface temperatures off the coast are also a little bit warmer than normal, than average, and that's another climate modifier. So those easterly winds pick up that moisture, they bring it inland, and then the rainfall as that hits the big divide. The high divide in the east coast, it just means you get lots of rainfall on that east coast. So it is that weather event caused by that high pressure system causing the easterly winds and bringing that rain to coastal areas of New South Wales.
0: Looking at this weather event then in some more isolation, we heard from Greg in Nyngan to say they really desperately need the rain there. What are you expecting it to do next? Is it going to hang around?
8: Well, that slow-moving high-pressure system will move out to the east. It will move away from New Zealand, and then that will be replaced by... There's a bit of a trough coming through, so in inland New South Wales at the moment, there's a bit of a rain that's associated with a trough, and then a new high-pressure will move in from the west, and that should give us some clearer conditions in a few days' time.
0: Is there an unpredictability to some of these weather patterns at the moment?
8: I would say that the forecasts that we get are based on the pressure systems that are moving across the country. So you can get a pretty good forecast out to 5 days, but beyond that, it does become a little bit more difficult. The thing that's probably changing or causing the weather conditions that we have now are the elevated sea surface temperatures, which does mean that we're more likely to get more rainfall when you get these systems moving in a particular way. So it's a combination of the climate settings, and that's like things like the El Nino, those sea surface temperatures, the Indian Ocean Dipole, what we call the Southern Annular Mode. They all have an impact on the climate and then the day-to-day weather events that are associated with that. That gives you the rainfall that you have on only one particular day. So there's a combination of climate factors and weather forecasting that come into play.
0: And in terms of those broader climate settings, no change to that predicted El Nino situation for 2026?
8: Yes, that's true. So I think at the moment we're not quite in the El Nino phase yet. So that forecast phase has not yet arrived. We do expect it to arrive in winter and to persist until spring, although the forecasts after or from spring onwards can be a little bit unreliable, so we do have to wait and see. There's a little bit of that. But what we can say is, based on the modelling and based on previous observations, is that it's likely, that it's a higher percentage chance than normal that El Nino will develop. Once it couples with the atmosphere, then you get a proper El Nino event that's occurring, and then, yes, that will lead to higher likelihood. So I think the forecast is a 30% chance of above average rainfall. So that means there's a 70% of below average rainfall from that El Nino over the winter and the early part of spring.
0: So many different elements to it. Andrew Hall, thank you for breaking it down for us this morning.
8: It's a pleasure.
0: Andrew Hall, a professor of earth science at the Gulbali Institute at Charles Sturt University, with you on ABC New South Wales today. So good news for now in terms of those rain gauges for some communities right across our state who have been in desperate need of some rainfall. I'd love to hear what's happening at your place, 0487 99 1233. This texter says renters are terrified for asking for basic maintenance or upgrades from personal personal experience, you become the villain and or your rent is increased. When you're already paying over 40% of your income on rent, plus car repayments, a place to sleep and a car so you can go to work, for a place to sleep and a car to get to work, there's nothing left for anything else, especially heating. Thanks so much for sharing your experience. It's a conversation we're going to continue to have on mornings across the course of this week, with the New South Wales government exploring whether minimum energy efficiency standards need to be introduced for rental properties in New South Wales. It's been lovely to have your company on 1233 ABC Newcastle and ABC New South Wales on this Tuesday morning. Hope you have a great rest of your Tuesday. I'll see you again tomorrow morning. But for now, it is news time on ABC and 11 o'clock.
6: Hi, James O'Loughlin here to tell you that Afternoons will be live from the Sydney Writers' Festival. Tune in from 1:30 Friday and be part of the stories and big ideas of our state's most significant literary event on ABC New South Wales.
9: It's 11 o'clock. Good morning. Tony Matthews with ABC News. Premier Chris Minn says he'll continue pursuing reforms to domestic violence bail and sentencing following the alleged murder of a woman and two children in Sydney Southwest. The bodies of the 46-year-old woman and two boys, aged 4 and 12, were found when police were called to a home in Campbelltown shortly before 8 o'clock last night. Their 47-year-old husband and father has been charged with three counts of domestic violence related murder and has been refused bail to face court today. Mr. Minn says he shares the devastation of the local community.
10: I'm devastated by this because I know that New South Wales Police and domestic violence prevention centres have been putting enormous amount of resources and money, and we were starting to see glimmers of progress, but then an event like this happens and it reminds you that there are violent people out there that need to be confronted.
9: Three men and two gunmen are dead after what police have designated a hate crime in San Diego. America's editor John Lyons reports.
11: Two gunmen attacked the Islamic Centre of San Diego, the largest mosque in the area. Children were safely evacuated from the centre, which houses a school, but three men were killed by the gunmen. Police say they found two suspects, both teenagers, dead in a car near the mosque from what they believe were self-inflicted injuries. John Lyons, ABC News, Washington.
9: The Prime Minister says an additional three cargoes of jet fuel have been secured from China, strengthening Australia's fuel security amid the war in the Middle East. The shipments are carrying more than 600,000 barrels of fuel and are expected to arrive later this month. A further 38,000 tonnes of urea fertiliser is also on its way to aid farmers and producers. Anthony Albanese says the arrangement is a result of Australia's strong trading relationships with neighbouring countries.
12: We are an important food supplier, not just for domestic use. We are a food bowl for the region. That supply into Singapore, Brunei, into our neighbours to our north is so important going forward. So this is good for Australia, but it's also good for our region.
9: A jury in California has ruled against Elon Musk in his lawsuit against OpenAI and its top executives. Emily Grimenz has more from Washington.
13: Elon Musk was a co-founder of OpenAI and invested tens of millions of dollars in its first years. He alleged the company, which went on to create ChatGPT, was meant to be a non-profit dedicated to benefiting humanity. But its CEO, Sam Altman, and a top deputy, Greg Brockman, pivoted to a money-making approach behind his back. After a three-week trial in California, the jury found Mr. Musk waited too long to file his lawsuit and is now outside the statute of limitations. The trial had threatened to derail OpenAI's plans for a possible blockbuster initial public offering.
9: A rocket ship in a park in country New South Wales has just made it onto the state's heritage register. The iconic piece of play equipment, known as the Moree Rocket, was installed in a park in the town in 1972 in recognition of the area's role in the then space race. Moree was home to the first overseas telecommunications commission satellite that was used to track the first US men in space. There were 39 of the rocket ships installed in parks across the state, but only two remain. Heritage Minister Penny Sharp says it's a nostalgic symbol of childhood in Australia during that era.
14: It's the original one. I've got to say, it probably needs a bit of a coat of paint, but I was talking to the mayor and I said, let's try and see if we can get it upgraded a little bit. But no, it's still there. It's, of course, closed off because these days they're considered unsafe. So it's sitting there, but I think a little lick of paint and it'll be looking absolutely fantastic.
9: Nine has announced broadcasters Carl Stefanovic and Eddie Maguire will co-host a new three-hour radio show. Dubbed The Long Weekend, Nine says it will be broadcast on Radio Network Gold. And

0: and Nine streaming platforms. The deal follows a tumultuous time for Gold's owner, ARN, which is in the midst of a contract dispute with former Breakfast duo Kyle Sandilands and Jackie O. Henderson. And the Brazilian soccer star Neymar has been included in the 26-man squad for this summer's World Cup. Looking at the weather, widespread rain across the eastern half, possible thunderstorms along the north and central coast and the adjacent ranges. The chance of showers elsewhere, except in the far northwest. Rain for Sydney today, easing tonight, and a top of 20 degrees.
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9: Today, you're hearing my conversation with author Bill Hayes. This was recorded in front of a live audience the Sydney Writers' Festival after the publication of his memoir, Insomniac City, New York, Oliver and Me. My guest is Bill Hayes. Bill's a writer and a photographer. He's also an insomniac. And some years ago, he was inspired by a major life-changing event to move to the city that never sleeps, New York City. One of the few people Bill knew there was Dr. Oliver Sacks, the much-loved neurologist and naturalist who wrote Awakenings and the man who mistook his wife for a hat. Oliver had written to him years earlier to praise a book Bill had written, and to the surprise of both men, Bill and Oliver Sacks fell in love. Oliver had never really had a proper relationship. He was deeply shy and had been living an almost monastic existence. Bill Hayes has written this gorgeous, stunning book that's called Insomniac City, which is made up of roughly three equal parts. There are stories of Bill's encounters with life in New York. There are pieces around his street photography. And there's also his relationship with Oliver Sacks in the final years of that remarkable man's life. Ladies and gentlemen, please welcome Bill Hayes.
10: Thank you so much. Thank you.
9: Like I said, a large part of the book is your encounter with this love affair with New York City. You moved there in 2009 at the age of 48. Mm-hmm. How much courage did it take to start up a brand new life in a new city where you didn't know many people, Bill?
10: Well, it took some guts. I had always wanted to live in New York City. I'd even visited New York as a little boy growing up in a small town in Washington State. And my writing had taken me there over the years. But visiting New York is one thing. Living there is something very different. So it took some time to adjust to being a New Yorker and deciding to stay, but I have loved it.
9: Now, I said you're an insomniac mm-hmm. to begin with. Was it hard to sleep in any case in this tiny apartment you had?
10: Yeah, I had I called it my tree house. I had a tiny, tiny apartment at the eye level with the boughs of the trees outside my window, a sixth floor walk up. So you had to walk up all six levels to the apartment. It was very small. It was very hot in the summer. But the great thing about New York City, if you're an insomniac, is all you have to do is look out the window and you see life. There was the Empire State Building, the Chrysler Building I could see from my apartment building, or facing apartment buildings right across the street. I could look down and see life down below, taxi cabs, bicyclists. So the life of an insomniac in New York is a lot less lonely than in other parts of the world.
9: You say, in fact, the Chrysler Building and the Empire State Building look like a married couple. Explain what you mean by that.
10: Well, the Empire State Building is taller. It's sort of boxy. Every night it's lit a different color, so it was almost as if it was wearing a different suit every night. The Chrysler Building has a design that almost looks like a skirt, a little bit like a skirt. It every night is the same kind of moon-colored lights, and I saw them together as sort of a married couple watching over me.
9: I'd love you to read an excerpt from your book about a dollar bill, which I really enjoyed. A lot of the stories in this book are about these kind of really small, lovely encounters that have a kind of a real music to them, I think. I'd love you to read this bit.
10: Sure, I'd be happy to. The city is alive at night with doormen, delivery boys on bikes, street sweepers, homeless people, hustlers, prep cooks popping up out of trapdoors in the sidewalk. I make a point of waving or nodding hello when I can. I've come to believe that kindness is repaid in unexpected ways.

0: And that if you are lonely or bone tired or blue, you need only come down from your perch and step outside. New York, which is to say New Yorkers, will take care of you. One night I was walking down Hudson Street on my way home from a friend's when I spotted a dollar bill on the sidewalk. Even at my age, such a find seemed magical. Free money. I leaned down to pick it up just as a woman opposite me was doing the exact same thing. A dollar, I heard her murmur, and our heads practically bumped. We both laughed. I happened to reach it first, but it seemed ungentlemanly to take it. Here, it's yours, I said, offering it to the woman. No, no, no, it's yours. You got it first, she said. No, I insist you take it, I said. But by this point, she was walking away, arm in arm with a handsome man. She already had her prize. Suddenly, inspiration struck. I'm going to leave it for someone else, I called back to her. Perfect, she said over her shoulder. So I dropped the dollar bill back onto the sidewalk. It was liberating to throw money away, or more accurately, throw it to the fates, as I had with my life by moving to New York City at age 48.
1: Did anyone pick it up?
0: Yes, someone picked it up.
1: Did you see that happen? Story.
0: Yes, I did.
1: Yeah, I really need to know who picked up that dollar bill. And were you watching at the time?
0: Yeah. I walked a few steps, and I kid you not, I hid behind a tree to watch what would take place. So one couple passed by without noticing the dollar, then another. Finally, a man about my age came walking in my direction. Hunched shoulders, troubled look, pulling out a cigarette, definitely an insomniac. I thought, I want you to have it. It's yours. You deserve it. From my secluded vantage point, I watched as the fellow spotted the dollar. He stopped, looked around to see if anyone was in the vicinity. Perhaps someone in front of him had dropped it. No, the sidewalk was empty. He picked up the dollar and pocketed it with a small smile, then went on his way, as did I, back to my treehouse.
1: The way you read that, it sounds like there's almost a kind of a brotherhood and sisterhood of insomniacs. Do you recognize each other? Do you have conversations that are going on unbeknownst to the rest of us who are able to sleep even fitfully during the night?
0: There's definitely a feeling of kinship, which I had never experienced before. I'd had trouble sleeping since I was a little boy. I grew up in Washington State, as I said. I lived in San Francisco 25 years. But to be an insomniac, or at least awake at night in New York, is much less lonely. And there are even people reading under street lamps on park benches in the middle of the night in New York. So it somehow makes it a little bit easier.
1: You'd been living before that in San Francisco for many, many years.
0: Right.
1: What was it that made you want to leave that behind and start a new life?
0: I lived there for 25 years. I moved there when I was age 24 and had a long-term partner. His name was Steve, a wonderful guy. And one morning, suddenly and unexpectedly, he died. I woke up to him in cardiac arrest. I began CPR, called EMTs, but we couldn't save him, and he was gone. So the night before was like any other night in our relationship, completely ordinary. We made dinner, we watched TV, we read in bed, I said goodnight, and then the next morning, he was gone.
1: And how old was he?
0: He was 43.
1: And he had a history of heart complaints?
0: No history of heart problems, which is why the death was so unexpected and so traumatic, really. And shattering. So got him to the hospital, but by then he was gone. I walked home 2 hours later. There was nothing more I could do. And at that moment, it was the end of one life, as I look at it now, and the beginning of another.
1: Why New York? Why not Los Angeles or London or somewhere else?
0: I grew up on a kind of romantic vision of New York City. My parents had met there and fallen in love there. My dad was a cadet at West Point. My mom was an artist. They eventually moved back and raised a family in Washington State. So I think I kind of grew up on romantic ideas about New York. I'd always wanted to live there. And eventually I reached a point in San Francisco where I just realized I had to start my life over. I had to start fresh. And so I bought a one-way ticket to New York. I knew a few people, including Oliver Sacks, whom I had met, but we were not involved. And I started life new in New York City.
1: This is when you decided to pick up a camera and start taking photographs as soon as you got to New York.
0: Right.
1: Reading your book, Bill, it's almost like the camera's a chaperone or a maitre d'. It's introducing you to people around New York City. It's like, Bill, would you like to meet this street person? Would you like to meet the guy behind the counter? Is that what it was like?
0: The camera became my companion, my travel companion. And it started completely innocently. I had always wanted to take pictures. I would see pictures, but never had a camera. I got a camera and would just explore parts of New York City, go to a neighborhood, take the subway, walk around, wander around. I was always drawn to taking pictures of people. And so they are and were virtually street portraits.
1: It matches your writing, too. The photos match, the style of photo matches the style of writing. You've got a lovely eye and ear for really small moments of street life that have a quiet music to them as well. What kind of people were you looking for when you went photographing the streets?
0: You know, I think I've lived a very intuitive life. And my life in New York has been very intuitive, too. And it's the same principle that guides my photography, my writing. I think I just sort of opened myself up to chance. I'm a big believer in chance. Chance and contingency, of course, play a role in nature, in natural selection. And in the same way, chance plays a role in urban life. So I just take a walk, let's say, without any direction or destination in mind. I have my camera, my companion, as you said. And if I see an interesting face, interesting for lots of reasons, maybe they're beautiful, maybe they are wearing something interesting, maybe the scene is interesting, I approach them. And my method is always to ask permission. I don't really believe in taking pictures surreptitiously. So I always approach the person and say, I'm a photographer. Can I take your picture?
1: And how often would they say yes?
0: It's about 50-50.
1: See, that's the difference between Americans and Australians. Australians would go, oh, get away. Oh, no, mate. Oh, shut up. Go nick off.
0: Yeah.
1: I think that's the difference. I think Americans are more open to those kind of moments.
0: Well, I've learned that it's different in different cities around the world. New Yorkers, I think, are a little more open to it. I think I'm still mistaken to this day for a tourist. So sometimes I think people think I'm just a crazy tourist. But I am a photographer. I see a picture almost before I see the person's face.
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1: Today I'm with author Bill Hayes in a conversation recorded at the Sydney Writers' Festival. Please, Bill, tell me about one of your subjects, a woman named Ilona. Where did you spot her?
0: I spotted Ilona on a park bench in the West Village where I live. It would be hard to have missed her. She is 95 years old, very tiny, about 4'10", and she has bright orange hair. But what makes her even more remarkable is that she has two inch long false eyelashes, which she makes herself out of her own bright orange hair. So I saw this incredible creature sitting on a park bench in a bright green and turquoise outfit, and I approached her as I do everyone and said, may I take your picture? And she said, yes, of course. So I did.
1: And what happened then? How did your relationship develop after you'd taken her picture?
0: Well, as with most of my subjects, to be honest, nothing. I think we exchanged names, but that was it. And I got a great picture. I happened to see her again about 3 months later, different park, same person. I approached her, took more pictures, but I said, Ilona, I made prints the first time around. I'll run back to my apartment and get the prints and bring them to you. So I did that. I ran back, brought her the prints, included my business card, and that night I got a phone call in Oliver's apartment, and it was Ilona. Billy, this is Ilona. I love the prints you gave me. That was so kind of you. You've given me a gift. Now I want to give you a gift.
1: So what was that?
0: Well, I didn't know at first. She said, you need to come by my apartment tomorrow at 3 o'clock. It will only take 30 minutes. And she was so insistent about it, I thought, okay, I will go. I wasn't afraid, but I just didn't know what it would be. At the same time, I have to say, whatever it was going to be, it was a gift. So I went along with it. Ilona lives in a third floor walk-up, which is part of what she credits to her own good health, her sturdy health at age 95. And I climbed the steps to her third floor walk-up and found a very, very tiny room for this very, very tiny woman that was packed floor to ceiling with things. She had lived there 66 years.
1: Was she a hoarder, or was just that was her stuff?
0: She was not a hoarder. This was just her life. She had lived here that long.
1: And what was the gift she wanted to give you?
0: Well, she had me sit down on a chair, the only available space in the whole apartment, and she took out a pad and carefully selected a pencil, and she began drawing me. But she wasn't going to do a full portrait. She told me, "I'm going to draw your eye."
1: And one eye.
0: Well, I said, "My eye?" I didn't even say my eyes. I said my eye. She said, "Oh, yes, your eye." And this is something she has done for 50 or more years with friends, with people she loves. It's a gift. She draws their eye, and she believes that even if you only draw the eye, you can sort of get a sense of the entire person.
1: And would she let you talk while she was sketching?
0: No. I tried to ask her questions as I would normally ask her about her life as an artist. And she put down her pencil and said, "Now, Billy, when I'm working, I can't talk." It was quite serious.
1: And what was the finished drawing?
0: And she said, "This is about you. At this moment, you're the most important person in the world. You tell me your story." So I told her my story and how I had ended up in New York. And 20 minutes later, she showed me the pad, and I didn't know what to expect. I didn't even know really if she could draw. And here was this very accurate and beautiful drawing of one of my eyes.
1: And once she'd finished the drawing, what did you do then?
0: Well, then we decided we had to celebrate our new friendship. And she said, "I can make two things, coffee or vodka." So what do you think I chose? Vodka. So she got out, everything seemed very little in her apartment. She got out a little bottle of vodka, two thimble-sized cups, and she poured vodka, and we toasted to our new friendship. And we're still friends. She's 96 now, and she's very happy to be in my book.
1: It's an extraordinary coincidence. I can make those two things as well. Tell me, Bill, how did you first meet Oliver Sacks? I mentioned there that he'd sent you this letter, which was an admiring letter of your first book you wrote called The Anatomist. But how did things proceed from there?
0: Yeah, I had written this book, The Anatomist, which tells the story behind the classic 19th century text, Gray's Anatomy. And some months after the book came out, I get a letter in the mail in San Francisco, return address Oliver Sacks, handwritten. Now, I knew who Oliver Sacks was. I had read many of his books, and I was quite surprised and flattered. He wrote a letter, a very cordial letter, just saying he enjoyed the book, which is something I later learned that he would commonly do. What does one do when one gets a letter from Oliver Sacks? I wrote a letter back. And then he wrote a letter back to me. So we had a little correspondence. And then about a year later, and really by coincidence, not having to do with Oliver, I moved to New York. From there, we got to know one another.
1: Were you surprised by how attracted you were to him?
0: Well, yes, I was.
1: There's about 3 decades difference between you.
0: Yeah, almost 30 years age difference between us. I did meet him in person once before moving there, and I mean, I have to admit, I found him kind of irresistible for the same reason that so many people around the world find him irresistible, for his brilliance, for his kindness, his empathy, such an eloquent, articulate man, brilliant, obviously, but also incredibly modest and shy, not in the least pretentious or pompous. And, you know, when I moved to New York, I certainly wasn't looking to get into another relationship. As we've discussed, my previous relationship had ended tragically. And it turned out that Oliver himself had never been in a relationship his entire life. So we were kind of an unlikely pair. But
1: I found reading what you kept a journal and you wrote down the things that he was saying. Uh-huh. It was so lovely because I hadn't read his books, but I had heard him several times on the NPR radio program Radiolab.
0: Right.
1: And his voice is so present. It's a voice that's so full of learning, but full of childlike wonder. Uh-huh. So he wore his learning very lightly in that sense, and has this ability to kind of infect you with his curiosity, I suppose. That's the guy you knew and fell in love with.
0: Absolutely. Curiosity is exactly the right word. Curious about the whole world. Of course, so knowledgeable about his own field, neurology and medicine, that Oliver knew a lot about a lot of things and read very, very deeply. Yet without pretentiousness, he wanted to engage you in conversation. So he wanted to know what I thought about what he was thinking about.
1: He was a member of the American Fern Society.
0: Yes,
1: and when I read that, I thought, there's an American Fern Society? That's the kind of breadth of his interest.
0: He was passionate about ferns. He was passionate about elements and the periodic table. And really, you know, he was passionate about life. I met him at age 75. He'd already accomplished so much, written a dozen books. One thing he had not experienced in life was deep love and a relationship. And he was open to that experience as well, as it turned out. It took a little while, but he was very open to that as well.
1: He said he was a very shy, he admitted he was quite a shy person.
0: Right.
1: And he also said he suffered from a condition, I can't remember the Latin name for it, but it means facial blindness.
0: Right.
1: He had real trouble recognizing people by their faces. Do you think that's why he was so shy?
0: I think it is one reason. He did have this condition called prosopagnosia.
1: That's the one.
0: Yeah, where he... And I'm kind of the opposite, actually. I can easily remember, if I have a waiter tonight in Sydney and I don't come back until 10 years later, I might still recognize him. Oliver couldn't recognize people within our own building. And
1: did he fail to recognize you at any stage?
0: He didn't fail to recognize me, but I witnessed Oliver thinking, seeing someone else who kind of looked like me and was built like me. He approached this person and started talking to him about dinner tonight. And this man looked at him like, who are you? And I should have said this was at our gym, and it took place in the locker room. And I sort of saw this happening, thinking, Oliver, no, no. But the fellow walked away, and Oliver just, you know, kept walking. He was very nonchalant about such things.
1: What were the things that most surprised you about him once you got to know him and fallen in love?
0: Well, one of the most charming things about him was that Oliver had lived such a monk-like life, devoted to his practice and his patience and to writing and to thinking. One of the most surprising things about him really was that this was a man, unlike anyone I've ever met, who, for whom thinking itself was a priority.
1: A daily
0: activity. Something would come into his mind and he would cogitate about it, think about it, whether lying on the bed or taking a walk or swimming. And so when it came time to write about something, it was almost as if the pages were already written in his mind.
1: The two of you seem to be going through this process of mutual education, which is really lovely. I think that's one thing that can make you fall deeply in love with someone else, is when you're constantly learning something from the other people.
0: Yeah.
1: We kind of all know what he had in his head about neurology, the natural world, the periodic table, chemistry, all those things. What were you able to teach him in?
0: Well, there are a couple things. I mean, I had been in relationships most of my adult life. So I think I was able to teach him about relationships and romance and love and domestic life. One of the charms about Oliver was that he got acquainted with his appliances at his apartment in a way he never had been before.
1: What do you mean?
0: Well, he, you know, as I said, he led a very monk-like life. He had a housekeeper who would once a week come in and make some food for him for the week, who would load and unload the dishwasher. He never had to do those things. Now, in a relationship, you know, you make dinner together. Someone has to clean up. I was more the cook. He was more the cleaner. He delighted in loading the dishwasher so much that if it wasn't completely full, he would take clean mugs and glasses out of the cupboards and put them in the dishwasher so that they would have company. But he also delighted in just the joy of coming together at the end of the day, opening a bottle of wine, cutting up some radishes and carrots, talking about your day, preparing dinner together, setting a table, those kinds of things.
1: The two of you used to like to go up to the roof of the apartment block.
0: That's right.
1: How would you kind of celebrate the end of the day together there?
0: Well, it started accidentally. It was really one of our first dates, I guess, and I brought a bottle of wine over, and we went to the rooftop terrace of his building, but forgot to bring glasses. So Oliver said, "Shall I go get some glasses?" And I said, "No, don't worry about it." I opened the bottle of wine and I said, "We'll just share it." We just took swigs out of the bottle, passed it back and forth, and that became our tradition. We didn't even try to remember to bring glasses. We'd go up to the roof and open a bottle of wine and just take swigs, sharing it out of the bottle.
1: What kind of observations could he make while you were sitting up there looking at the world or seeing the sun go down on New York City?
0: He would delight in the surroundings and the cityscape. And one night he said something so unforgettable. It was such a beauty. It became our tradition. We didn't even try to remember to bring glasses. We'd go up to the roof and open a bottle of wine and just take swigs.

0: setting, and suddenly he said, I'm glad I'm not dead. And I thought that was such a great way to put it. Instead of saying, I'm glad to be alive, he was focusing much more precisely. Oliver was very precise about language.
1: Given the near 30 years difference, how do those generational differences play out with you, with the two of you?
0: Well, there were differences. You know, I had much more knowledge of popular culture than he did. Oliver used to say he knew nothing about popular culture after 1955, which means for him, age 22. So when I approached him one morning in the summer of 2009 to say, Oliver, Michael Jackson died last night, he looked at me and he said, what is Michael Jackson? And I had to explain to him what is or who was Michael Jackson. Because he was open and curious, he was interested, and I could explain to him that when I grew up, and still to that day, Michael Jackson held real importance, and that he was a real creative artist who'd also had a difficult and maybe even tormented life. There came a time later where we went to Iceland and made this trip, and as it turned out, he let slip that he had met Björk, the artist and musician Björk. So we met Björk.
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1: My guest today is the author Bill Hayes in a conversation recorded at the Sydney Writers' Festival in 2017. More from this conversation with Bill Hayes after the headlines on ABC Radio. 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
3: Hello, Tony Matthews with the latest from the newsroom. A southwest Sydney man accused of murdering his wife and two sons did not apply for bail when his case was heard in court this morning. The bodies of a 46-year-old woman and two boys, aged 4 and 12, were found when police were called to a home in Campbelltown shortly before 8 o'clock last night. The Prime Minister says an additional three cargoes of jet fuel have been secured from China, strengthening Australia's fuel security amid the war in the Middle East. The shipments are carrying more than 600,000 barrels of fuel and are expected to arrive later this month. And Italy's foreign ministry says rescuers have found the bodies of four Italian divers believed to be deep inside an underwater cave in the Maldives. Searches had resumed after being suspended over the weekend after the death of a local military diver during a mission to try to reach them. More ABC News at 12.
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1: Bill Hayes is my guest. He's from the United States. He's a photographer and author. He's written a book called Insomniac City. It's the story of how he moved to New York at the age of 48 after a terrible personal tragedy and reinvented himself, reinvented his life, came to know New York City, and how he fell in love with the great neurologist Dr. Oliver Sacks. And it's the story of how they spent Oliver Sacks' last years together. He urged you to keep a journal. And this is a large part of your book, are these journal entries. Clearly, that's made a big impression on the way you write as well, Bill.
0: Absolutely. I had never really been a journal keeper. And 2 weeks after I moved to New York City, Oliver said to me one day, you must keep a journal. So I thought, well, I must, then. He was a great journal keeper himself. There are about 1,000 journals in his archive. When he said that to me, I wrote it down on a scrap of paper, and it's dated 5/9/2009. O says I must keep a journal. And I'm so glad I took his advice. In the beginning, it was just things written on scraps of paper, on the backs of envelopes. I eventually did buy a journal and kept the journal over the years to this day. By the time Oliver had died, the journal had grown to 750 pages.
1: I'd love you to read one part of that journal, too, which I think it speaks to the kind of really interesting and lovely and very specific kind of intimacy you had with him and the delight he took in that as well. Yeah.

0: Yeah, when it came to writing this book, I turned to the journal first just to refresh my memory. I'd never reread it, and once I began rereading it, I saw right away, here's the key to this book. I can just use these entries. February 1st, 2010. A languid Sunday. Afternoon turning into evening. Evening into night. Night to morning. I just want to enjoy your nextness and nearness, Oliver says. He puts his ear to my chest and listens to my heart and counts the beats. 62, he says with a satisfied smile, and I can't imagine anything more intimate. February 7th, 2010, Oliver tells me about a white-winged butterfly made dirty by city soot early in the industrial age in England, which evolved quickly from white to soot-colored, and about a city bird, a pigeon, I think, whose song rose in volume to be heard over the honking of cars, the noise of construction, traffic. Oliver says to me, there are rare instances in nature of accelerated evolution. I can't help thinking of how much Oliver himself has changed over the past year. I've noticed that, I tell him.
1: Tell me how you introduced Oliver. Yes, please. Tell me how you introduced him to the joys of champagne.
0: Oliver had never opened a bottle of champagne in his life. So for one of our first New Year's Eves together, I got a bottle of champagne. I began to do it, and I said, here, you do it. And he was scared. So I taught him how to do it, and that not the cork wouldn't necessarily shoot across the room like a bullet, which is what he was afraid of. So he did do it correctly, but he insisted on wearing swimming goggles, just in case.
1: He liked to do things in fives. How did this play out?
0: Oh, yeah. He had an obsession with fives. Everything had to be in fives. If I was grilling salmon, it would have to be 5 minutes on each side, even if I was doing the cooking. Or if he was doing crunches or abs, he would do five sets of 55. It just gave him a sense of satisfaction.
1: You were gay men of different generations. How much more difficult had that been for someone of Oliver's generation?
0: Well, it was very different. I came out at age 24 in 1985. I'd lived my life out as a gay man. Oliver was from a very different generation and from a different country. And when he was a young man, to be gay or homosexuality was actually illegal. He also was raised in a very traditional Jewish family. And his father, both of his parents were doctors. His father, I think, had an inkling. And so he asked young Oliver one day, he was 18 years old, 17 or 18. And Oliver admitted that, yes, he was more attracted to boys than to girls. He asked his dad not to tell his mother. But he did. His father did tell Oliver's mother. The next morning, she came down and literally cursed him and said, you're an abomination. And that wounded him deeply and is part of the reason he never went on to develop relationships until the age of 75.
1: So a generation later, with you, he was coming out in his own way. How tentative was he with that, Bill?
0: Well, he was tentative at first. He was tentative for lots of reasons about getting into a relationship, nervous about being seen in public. He was, of course, a public figure, so he was nervous about that, and it took time. But, you know, I just read this passage about accelerated evolution, and that's exactly what I mean. At the time, it seemed very tentative, but really, it was quite fast. Within 5 or 6 months, he'd grown quite comfortable, and hey, we had fallen in love. So,
1: now, tell me, please, Bill, how you came to bring Oliver Sacks to a gay bar that was holding an Oliver Sacks night.
0: Well, that was very unexpected. Oliver published his autobiography in the spring of 2015. This was after he'd received his diagnosis of terminal cancer and given only months to live. We went to a bookstore in our neighborhood, and the clerk said to us, so Dr. Sacks, are you going to be going to Oliver Sacks night at Julius, which is the gay bar across the street? And we looked at him and said, what is Oliver Sacks night? And he proceeded to pull out a poster which included the cover photograph.

0: paragraph from his autobiography. If you've seen it, it shows Oliver Sacks at age 27 on a motorcycle looking very studly. And I looked at Oliver and said, would you want to go? And he said, sure, you know, why not? And so we went to Oliver Sacks' night, which was both comical, partly because the bartender there couldn't believe that Oliver Sacks was still alive. It was suddenly like coming back from the dead. But also very poignant. Oliver had never been into a gay bar, or we had never been to a gay bar together. Once it became known that he was there, they announced it over the loudspeaker. Ladies and gentlemen, we now know that Dr. Oliver Sacks is here for Oliver Sacks night. And people lined up to greet him and to thank him in the kindest way for the work he had done. Because, as many of you may know, Oliver really was responsible in some ways for surfacing and identifying and explaining and recognizing and humanizing different neurological and other conditions. So I was by his side, drag queens and gay men and lesbians around us, and here was this line of people lining up just to say, thank you, Dr. Sacks.
1: So this night that had been envisaged as something incredibly camp turned into something that was really quite earnest and sincere.
0: Quite earnest and poignant, and for Oliver, such a memorable night and such a beautiful night. And as we walked home, I said, well, you know, maybe we'll go back another night. And it's so great what he said. He looked at me and he said, no, that was perfect.
1: That was it. It doesn't get any better.
0: That was it. Perfect. It doesn't get better.
1: You were saying before that that Björk was a fan of his.
0: Right.
1: And she invited the both of you over to Reykjavik in Iceland for lunch. Now, did he know who Björk was?
0: Well, he only knew Björk as someone who had appeared in a documentary with him on music, because Oliver had written an amazing book called Musicophilia, which Björk had adored, so much so that she sort of used that title for her own album called Biophilia, using it in her own way. But before we made the trip to Reykjavik, I sat down with Oliver and gave him a crash course in Björk. I rented a DVD with all of her best music videos, and I had been a Björk fan since her earliest days. And Oliver sat on the edge of the bed so he could be close to the TV screen. He had very poor eyesight and poor hearing, but he watched the whole 90-minute DVD and really came to understand her incredible artistry. As different as they were, there was a connection.
1: So once you arrived in Reykjavik for lunch, what were the circumstances? Where did she invite you to?
0: Well, we had lunch at her home in Reykjavik. You know, a very modest home, and she could not have been a more gracious host.
1: Now, you know, you're a massive, massive, massive fan.
0: Yeah, I was trying to hold back my, you know, fanboy enthusiasm.
1: So you're going, don't be gushy, all that kind of thing. Yeah.
0: Exactly.
1: Yeah.
0: But it was just a very modest and lovely occasion, getting to know one another, and I saw the two of them, as different as they were, as being similar in that they are both brilliant artists.
1: I have to ask, what did she cook for you? I kind of imagined it'd be something really surreal, like, you know, like the thing from The Simpsons, like a maraschino cherry in a bowl of Chanel No. 5 or something like that. Was it like that or something else?
0: It was very homey. It was really delicious baked trout. She made the whole lunch herself, baked trout with lemon, I remember. And she and her daughter had made a gooseberry pie. So it was very homey food. Her home itself was kind of surreal in a beautiful way. It included a staircase made out of basalt. And Oliver, knowing the elements and minerals as well as he did, immediately recognized it. He said, my word, that's a basalt staircase. And the railings were made out of whale ribs.
1: Wow.
0: Yeah.
1: What has she been telling you about where she'd recorded her most recent album, this Lighthouse?
0: Yeah, she'd recorded her most recent album in a lighthouse in Reykjavik, and one of the reasons was that when she was in the lighthouse recording and the tide was out, or the tide was in, she couldn't leave. She was trapped there, and she had to work. So I guess that's a lesson for all of us writers and artists. Find a situation where you can't escape.
1: Given that her music, it sort of was one of the factors that helped you when you were grieving over your partner Steve after he died. Could you even tell her that? Was it too hard to tell her that? How could you let her know?
0: I couldn't. I didn't want to. She was very modest. She's very like Oliver in that way, and shy in a certain way. But I did give her a copy of my book and inscribed in there with gratitude what she had meant to me.
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1: Today I'm with author Bill Hayes in a conversation recorded at the Sydney Writers' Festival. After Oliver Sacks was diagnosed with terminal liver cancer, once you had that diagnosis, what did you do?
0: Well, Oliver's first impulse was to write. His first impulse was to write. Within days, Oliver had written a draft of what is now a famous essay called My Own Life, in which he told the world that he had received a terminal diagnosis, had only months to live, and how he intended to live out that life in the richest, most productive way possible. And he set it aside for a couple of weeks. The news was so new, his feelings were so raw, he wasn't sure if he should publish it right away. And a few weeks later, he had to have a surgery for his cancer. And we were literally in the waiting room at the hospital when he looked at me and he said, I think I'm ready to publish that piece. And so I went into a bathroom at the hospital and called. We had a mutual editor at the New York Times, and I called our mutual editor and said, Oliver has terminal cancer. He's written this beautiful essay. Would you be interested in seeing it? We sent it over, and they said, we want to publish it the next day. We asked them to wait one day just to make sure he was out of surgery safely. And then they ran it, and there was this incredible worldwide response to that beautiful essay, a kind of outpouring of love and concern for Dr. Sacks, which really took him by surprise.
1: Given his famous research as a neurologist, he was pretty keen on taking quite intense marijuana at the time for pain and for all sorts of reasons that he would ingest. He wouldn't smoke it. He ingested a fair amount of
0: edibles.
1: Edible marijuana. I'd just be so interesting being around Oliver Sacks while he's on some kind of psychoactive drug and talking about what he's seeing and watching. What was that like?
0: Well, it was very amazing. When my book came out, I thought I could just slip in there that Oliver occasionally liked to ingest some cannabis and it would be no big deal. But this is what people are especially curious about. He, because of his blindness, he was blind in one eye and had poor vision in the other. The cannabis would activate his visual cortex and he would actually hallucinate and see amazing things, whether with his eyes closed or even with his eyes open. And it was just a stream of amazing images. Now, I would get stoned with him. I wouldn't see anything like that.
1: How are you coping?
0: How was I coping? I was coping with my camera. I look back on that year and I see all the photographs I took. I was out, I lived two lives. You know, I lived a life in the apartment with Oliver, which was a kind of cocoon of creativity and writing and conversation and music. There was no technology in our apartment, I should say. No computer. Oliver never sent an email or text in his life. He wrote with a fountain pen. So it was a very kind of cocoon-like space. And then I led a life on the streets of New York where I was wandering, looking for photographs. I took more photographs in that year probably than ever. And my next book will actually be a collection of my New York street photography. And I was drawn to couples, to beautiful people, to younger people. There's a kind of the antithesis of what I was seeing with my partner, Oliver.
1: Were you still able to maintain for a while that lovely ritual at the end of the day, drinking wine, listening to music and conversation?
0: Absolutely. Absolutely. I think Oliver made it a priority to continue to live as we had. So, yes, we would make dinner together. He would set the table. We would go up to the roof and have our swigs. He also loved to swim, and we would swim two or three times a week. And, of course, he wrote and wrote and wrote and wrote. He wrote Whenever he could.
1: So you weren't watching TV, checking Facebook status updates, any of that stuff as well?
0: No, no, no.
1: I was talking about this with my producer, Nicola. Why don't we all do this? Why don't we just all do this at the end of the day, drink wine and listen to music and talk? Well, why don't we all do that? I don't know, and I don't expect you haven't answered that question for me either, Bill, since we've only just met. Nonetheless, was it a surreal feeling, this long goodbye?
0: Well, it was very bittersweet. You know, I had already experienced a loss that was sudden and unexpected, where with my partner Steve, there was no goodbye. So with Oliver, it was bittersweet and beautiful in a way because we knew our time was limited and we were able to say everything we wanted to say and do what we could. So he took advantage of that time that we had when he felt well. We traveled, we went to London, we went. One of the last things he wanted to do, of all things, was to go to a lemur preserve in North Carolina. He kept learning.
1: Hang on.
0: Yeah,
1: a second. He's given a terminal cancer diagnosis and he thinks, right, now I must go to a lemur reserve. That's kind of cool.
0: He had a great kinship with primates. He felt like an animal himself, and lemurs are very close.
1: Would he say that? Would he say, I feel like that? Would he talk about his sense of his own animal body?
0: Oh, yes. In fact, in one of his final essays, he talks about being a thinking animal, as a sentient being. He found great beauty in lemurs, and we made this visit to a lemur preserve in North Carolina, and he peppered those scientists and veterinarians all day with questions about lemurs. He was interested and curious and still learning. And I tell you this was in July 2015. He died a month later.
1: He was in his mid-80s. And he had found love at long last in his life. I know it's a funny thing to say, but was he happy to go?
0: He was not happy to go. He would have liked to live longer. He had more he could have written. But he was at peace with it. He was at peace with it. He understood it. He accepted it. And he did everything he could.
1: How did he return to his childhood Jewishness? in his final days.
0: Yeah, I mean, throughout his adult life, he really was an atheist and was not practicing as a Jewish person. But at the very end, the one thing he desired, the one thing he craved, was gefilte fish. And so in his last days, that was really the only thing he wanted or could eat. And first it was all of it. In the end, it was just the jelly that comes with gefilte fish.
1: Was that like sort of a comfort food from his childhood?
0: Yeah, a comfort food, exactly. Something I never acquired a taste for, but...
1: Not even Jewish people like gefilte fish. That's my experience of that.
0: So I'm told. one thing I did, just to make it more interesting and fun for Oliver, was to get different gefilte fish from different Jewish delis throughout New York, and just for comparison, so he would have taste tests.
1: How about his music that he was listening to? He loved listening to Bach and Mozart. How did that change as he got near the end?
0: It did change in a very poignant way. There was always music playing in the apartment. The idea of heaven for Oliver Sacks was to have Bach playing in every room of the apartment simultaneously. And he loved Bach. He loved Mozart. He played piano very well and played Bach. But at the very end, it became Beethoven and longer pieces. And he would play longer Beethoven pieces. And there was a new kind of darkness or bittersweetness to that music.
1: You wrote about that piece, and you spoke then about that piece he wrote for the New York Times once he'd been given the terminal diagnosis from his cancer. I'm just going to quote from here because I went and looked at it, and it's really beautiful. And this is what Oliver Sacks wrote. I cannot pretend I am without fear, but my predominant feeling is one of gratitude. I have loved and been loved. I have been given much, and I have given something in return. I have read and traveled and thought and written. I have had an intercourse with the world, the special intercourse of writers and readers. Above all, I have been a sentient being, a thinking animal on this beautiful planet, and that in itself has been an enormous privilege and adventure. That we could all write something as lovely as that towards the end of our lives.
0: Yeah, I was on a beautiful sailboat ride on the harbor yesterday, and one of the crew members quoted that to me. I told him that Oliver had been my partner, and he quoted from memory some of the lines you just read. So I think that essay made such an impact on people around the world. That idea of gratitude and acceptance of what we all face. I mean, death is part of life.
1: How did you try to make him as comfortable as possible in his room in his final hours?
0: One of the great gifts that Oliver gave was that he was so clear about his death and how he would face it. And he did very much want to die at home with me and with friends there, and we were able to make that happen. But once he had passed into a state where he was no longer conscious, I removed from the room all of the medical equipment and oxygen tank and all that sort of equipment I associated with illness, and brought into the room things he loved. So ferns, elements, minerals, fossils, his books, photographs of his friends, his parents, and surrounded the bed with those things. And though he may not have been conscious, on some level I think he was, I tried to surround him with beauty, which is what he brought to my life too.
1: Tell me about that photo, that lovely photo you've got in your book of a table, a coffee table,
0: right,
1: that you took,
0: right,
1: after he died.
0: Yeah, there's a photograph I took. It was actually the day after he died. He loved to arrange his elements and fossils, his favorite ones, on a beautiful little brass-covered round table. And he would change it. He was a little curator of his elements. And so I took a photo of that the day after he died. It's one of, it seems like a photo of Oliver in some ways.
1: Throughout this whole process, it seems like when you first arrived in New York City, you found that the city itself, a whole of myriad of small moments, could offer you some consolation for the mm-hmm. death of your partner, Steve. Was New York doing that for you while Oliver was dying and after he died?
0: Oh, for sure, for sure. I mean, if I felt sad or lonely, and to this day, I still miss him, of course. If I feel sad or miss him or lonely, I don't try to deny that feeling. I think it's good to feel it, but then I get myself outside and take a walk and reconnect with the city and with, I don't even want to say strangers, because stranger sounds like such an anonymous word, so I'll say with my fellow New Yorkers, and open myself up to chance and to stories and photographs and take pictures.
1: What's ahead for you? You're going to move to Adelaide, perhaps?
0: Well, you never know. I've fallen in love with Sydney in the last 24 hours. I really don't know. Projects await me in New York. We have a new Oliver Sacks book coming in October. He was working on two books before he died, both of which he planned. And I have a book of my photography coming out next year. So there's plenty to keep me there, and I'm still in love with New York.
1: Are you buoyed up by all the other people who loved Oliver Sacks from a distance? Like, there are a lot of people here, I'm sure, today who loved Oliver Sacks from a distance. I kind of fell in love with him a little tiny bit through hearing his voice on Radiolab.
0: Yeah, you know, people really did get to know him and fall in love with him through his voice. He had a very distinctive voice, which I've tried to capture in the book. And in a way, I've been the beneficiary of a lot of that love, which has come back to me.
1: Are you still in the same building?
0: Oh, yeah, same building. Yep.
1: You're still going to the same smoke shop?
0: Still go to the same smoke shop. Still see my same neighbors. Still see Ilona. Still go up on the roof and have a swig of wine.
1: It's been such a pleasure speaking with you, Bill. I've so enjoyed this conversation. Congratulations on a beautiful book you've written. It's just such a delight to read. Ladies and gentlemen, please thank Bill Hayes.
0: Thank you. Thank you. Thank you.

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1: I spoke with Bill Hayes in front of a live audience at the Sydney Writers Festival in 2017. Bill's memoir is called Insomniac City, New York, Oliver and Me. This episode of Conversations was recorded on the lands of the Gadigal peoples. The producer was Nicola Harrison. Executive producer was Pam O'Brien. I'm Richard Feidler. Thanks for listening.

0: It's 12 o'clock. Good afternoon. Tony Matthews with ABC News. A southwest Sydney man accused of murdering his wife and two sons has had his case heard in court. Leah Harris has more.
1: The man was represented by his lawyer at Campbelltown Court this morning, where he faced three counts of murder. The 47-year-old was arrested last night after his wife and two sons, aged 12 and 4, were found dead inside their Campbelltown home around 8 p.m. The man was represented in court by his lawyer, Jawad Hussain, who said outside court that his client was distressed.
2: My client is pretty distressed at the moment. It's obviously a tragic set of circumstances.
1: The man will remain in custody until his next court appearance in July.
0: The New South Wales Police Union says a US-style night court would increase police time on the front line and free up holding cells. The New South Wales Police Association called for the overnight court at the union's biennial conference in Wollongong today. A night court was trialled at the Blacktown Local Court in 1986, but it was discontinued after a year due to a shortage of police prosecutors and lawyers. The association's president, Kevin Moore,

0: and our court sitting hours just don't reflect what we have at the moment. We are bail refusing offenders, having issues with correctives being able to take those prisoners, and we're holding them in police cells, which are not fit for purpose.
1: New South Wales Police Commissioner Mal Lanyon says he's open to the idea.
2: Having people in police cells for a long period of time is not ideal. We want to have people before the court. If people are going to be released on bail, we would like to have that sooner rather than later. If people are going to be bail refused, we would like the court to make a decision so they can go into custody there.
1: The largest Muslim advocacy group in the US has condemned a shooting at a mosque as horrifying. Linda Gruen reports.
3: Three men have been killed at the Islamic Center of San Diego, and the two teenage suspects were found dead in a car nearby. Police Chief Scott Ball says officers first received a call from a mother about a runaway juvenile who believed her son was suicidal and reported that several of her weapons and vehicle were missing. Mr. Wall says the shooting happened as children were studying inside.
4: And I tell you what got me, watching the kids come running out, just thankful to be alive.
3: Police are investigating this as a hate crime. The Council on American Islamic Relations has called it a horrific act of violence and says no one should ever fear for their safety while attending prayers or studying at school.
1: The Reserve Bank expects inflation to peak at 4.8% in June through to August, but the economy is still exposed to potential price shocks from the Middle East. Jasper Wells reports.
5: Reserve Bank Chief Economist Sarah Hunter has told an industry event in Sydney that domestic pressures and fluctuating oil prices from the war in the Middle East are putting pressure on prices in Australia.
6: High oil prices mean high costs and higher consumer prices in the near term. That's a given. But this shock has come against a backdrop of elevated capacity constraints and domestic cost pressures.
5: Ms. Hunter says inflation was already above target before the war in the Middle East, and that we're now starting to see the effect of higher oil prices trickle through to customers.
1: Officials from the Foreign Affairs Department and Border Force will meet with health experts today in response to the Ebola outbreak. There have been about 100 cases in the Democratic Republic of Congo and one death in Uganda. The United States has banned non-citizens from Uganda, the DRC and South Sudan from entering in an attempt to stop any potential spread of the virus. Health Minister Mark Butler says Australian officials will today discuss if any procedures here need to change.
7: They'll be revising or reviewing travel advice for Uganda. We'll also be considering whether there are ways in which we should review the screening systems and screening controls that happen as travellers come in.

0: through the 2024-25 season. He coached the Victory to a grand final appearance last season, while this year they were eliminated in week one of the finals. Looking at the weather, widespread rain across the eastern half, possible thunderstorms along the north and central coast and adjacent ranges, the chance of showers elsewhere except in the far northwest. Sydney's weather, cloudy with rain easing tonight and a top of 20 degrees. Right now it's 20 degrees on the coast and it's 19 in Penrith.
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2: Hello again and welcome to the show. Coming up, useful rain overnight and yesterday. Not everyone got a decent fall, but those that did are pretty happy as it's been a long time between drinks for some.
3: Oh, it's a long time.
4: When was the last time you had a decent fall?
3: Last big fall we had, I think I've said it before to you, 41 mils on 26th April last year. You're looking back early in the last year, a storm event just happened here, gave us a bit of water, but not far off away from here, they're out of water.
2: We'll hear more about the rain shortly from right around the state. And also calls are being made for the federal government to compensate councils that have spent a lot of money preparing for the now halted inland rail route. All that and a whole lot more coming up. You can always send us a text 0467 922 684. Already getting some texts about the rain, and we'll start with that story because widespread falls have been welcomed in the New England and Northwest as farmers face drought conditions. Between 20 and 70 mils were recorded, and for those that got the moisture, it's a big relief. As Lara Webster reports, the rain might be a start, but it won't be enough to get everyone out of trouble, and there's still many that missed out.
5: The sound of rain overnight was welcomed for the farmers across the New England Northwest who were under the right clouds. Some haven't seen a decent drop in 11 months. Across areas like Tamworth, there were widespread falls of between 30 and 70 mils. Jurai agronomist Loretta Serafin has had more than 39 mils at the time of filing this report. It's a sound she was happy to hear.
6: Really fell overnight. We certainly had a few early sprinkles during the day yesterday, but nothing significant to even measure. But overnight, yes, we've had good rainfall and it's still raining here now and it's actually been pretty steady, which is nice to see because there's not a lot of ground cover around the place at the moment.
5: And it also provides hope to those trying to get winter crops established.
6: You know, some people had taken the opportunity to dry sow ahead of this front, a bit of wheat, barley, primarily, and there was already oats in the ground for a lot of people, so that should hopefully get those crops out of the ground and established. We will, of course, be looking for follow-up rainfall, and, you know, that's, I suppose, the real upside is that at least we've received enough rainfall at this point in time to wet up a reasonable seed bed and get those crops established out of the ground and give people some days ahead of soil moisture to be able to sow into after this front as well.
5: Meanwhile, for parts of the Northern Tablelands, the falls seen in the past 24 hours are welcome relief for local farmers, but more is still needed. About 14 mils was recorded around Armidale, up to 30 west of Bundara, and Glen Innes has received about 31 millimetres. Local agronomist Matt Foster says the district needs up to 100 mils of rain to get producers out of trouble after prolonged dry conditions.
7: The relief in their voices is palpable. You could almost hear them. The sigh of relief as it started raining. Obviously, we haven't had enough that we're getting ourselves right out of trouble. If we could have jagged sort of 30 to 50 mils across the whole district, I think there would have been another wave of pasture plantings and fodder cropping just to try and get themselves out of trouble. But certainly, everyone would have signed up for the 20 to 30 mils at the start of the week. It's been a great start.
5: Northwest of Armidale, areas like the Inverell district saw widespread falls of between 20 and 30 mils. Inverell agronomist Justin Ramsey says farmers around Ashford, one of the driest patches in the region, managed to pick up 30 mils.
8: That's going to be their biggest rainfall event that they've seen for many months, if not all of this year. So I guess they're going to take a sigh of relief, a bit of a check moment where they can gather their thoughts and see where they're going to head going forwards and seeing what's going to grow from this sort of rainfall event. Quite a few growers and graziers put crops

0: in before this rain event, just in to preempt that the forecasts were going to come true. Quite a few growers have been burnt with forecasts that have failed to deliver in the last couple of months. So there was a bit of a few tentative decisions out there, but guys who put it in before have probably been rewarded. But for growers who haven't put any crops in yet, this will probably commence some of their planting program. The heavy nature of our soils around here, an inch probably won't go down too far. So we'd like to see another inch in a couple of weeks' time would give us some sort of confidence going forward into winter. But at least it's a start, so it's good to see.
1: The results across western cropping areas, however, was mixed. At Narrabri at the airport, 29.6 mils was recorded, while a whopping 73 mils was recorded at the Mount Caputa National Park. Hopefully some of that rain can help boost optimism around establishing winter crops. Walgett managed to catch 30 mils, but that won't be enough to get winter crops established, while Moree got the short straw, having only seen sprinkles of 3 to 6 millimetres. Winter cropping prospects are hanging in the balance, and while growers have dry sown ahead of this front, the gamble hasn't paid off for all of them.
2: Lara Webster with that report, with contributions from Christy Reading and Bridget Murphy. Southern parts of the state have seen much needed rain, and it was still trickling through as we speak at the moment, and still getting texts about it raining out there at the moment. It has been patchy. Many farmers who are under the rain band are still taking it as a win. In the Riverina, 10 millimetres in Wagga, 6 millimetres in Albury in the past 24 hours, with parts of the state's west receiving between 30 and 50 millimetres. Emily Middleton has more.
3: You can honestly hear the farmers rejoicing as rainfalls of up to 40 to 50 millimetres in the past 24 hours is being felt right across the central west. Official rainfall numbers include 48 millimetres in Trangie, 43 millimetres in Coonabarabran, 34 millimetres in Bourke, 29 millimetres in Dubbo, and 28 millimetres in Mudgee and Forbes. Stuart McCowan, southwest of Peak Hill, spoke to ABC's Alex James about the rain he received this morning.
4: 47.5 this morning, and total with the day before makes it a 65.
5: 65?
4: I've heard down river they've had 80 mils.
5: Oh, wow. Have you been out and about on the property? What's it looking like?
4: Yeah, I've just been down the dam to retrieve the pup. I couldn't believe it. While I was there pulling the pup out of the water, it was buried. It'd come up about 2/3 of a metre that time.
5: Oh, wow, you're kidding.
4: And it's only got another metre to go. It's now 3 metres of dam. It's about 7.5 meg dam, which is, you know, just under 10,000 yards size. And it was way down, but and I would say another hour and a half before.
5: I'll tell you what, Stuart, I can actually hear the smile on your face. It must be a bit of a relief to get this much rain.
4: Oh, yeah, it's a long time.
5: When was the last time you had a decent fall?
4: Last big fall we had, I think I've said it before to you, 41 mils on the 26th of April last year. You're looking back early in the last year, a storm event just happened, gave us a bit of water, but not far away from here, they're out of water.
3: While the rain may not have filled tanks or come at an ideal time for sowing, it has meant for some farmers that feed is coming back in the paddocks and putting a bit of a relief on the back pocket. Scott Worthington is a sheep and cropping farmer in Condobolin who's been drought feeding his livestock for more than 12 months.
6: Yeah, we've had a very dry season through late summer and autumn, virtually no rain at all, no stock feed, all looking pretty grim and a challenge. But we did get an event come through out here. Most people probably got between 15 and as high as, I've heard, 75 mil out in the district 2 weeks ago, which got the tractors going on a bit of a punt. And we're just receiving some nice, gentle follow-up rain now, which will keep the tractors going, I'm sure.
3: So what was it like when you did get that rain a few weeks ago? What was that feeling like?
6: It was a good feeling. It was all a little bit too late for us for stock feed. We know everyone's going to have a hungry winter. So people have been scrambling, looking for adjustment or sourcing feed, supplementary feed for the winter. But yeah, it certainly gave us a bit of confidence that we might be able to grow some oats for later in winter for the stock. And you know, the bit of crop being put in, basically on a bit of a punt. There's no no subsoil, and you know, the forecast long term isn't great, but people feel better if we've got something in the ground on the moisture, I guess.
3: Yeah, absolutely. So you were able to put in a couple of paddocks of oats?
6: Yeah, we've got about 1,000 acres of grazing oats in on that rain. You know, in our ideal world, we probably should have had it in beforehand, but we waited for the rain to do it, and we're into our wheat sowing program now.
3: Out west, some farmers are elated to be receiving significant rain after many dry years. Areas like Louth in the far west received much-needed rain earlier this year, and now this follow-up is expected to make a big difference. Louth grazier Stuart Laliva received 60 millimetres in 24 hours, and that rain is still coming. And he spoke to Lucy Thackray.
7: We've had 60 mil, it's still raining here at the moment, 60 mil at the house. Electronic gauge is out the back, probably 20 inch. Our annual rainfall at the moment here at the house is probably about 7 inches out of a 12-inch rainfall. So it's, you know, it's pretty well bumped things up.
8: For your operation, how much do you need this rain? What are you doing at the moment to help with, you know, just how dry it's been?
7: Oh, look, we've stopped feeding, obviously, now, so that's a bonus. So, you know, things will catch up now. And my expectation is that this rain now will get us well and truly through the winter, and probably maybe in a bit of early spring until it gets hot.
3: Down in the Riverina, if you were lucky enough to get under a cloud, the limited rain provided a much-needed boost for newly sown winter crops and pastures. Deniliquin-based agronomist Matt Tubb told Emily Doak that the falls in his regions were quite patchy.
9: Deniliquin itself in that sort of 24 to 30 mil, whereas sort of Canago and Mayrung on the lower side in that sort of anywhere from 2 to maybe 10 mils, and sort of west of town in that sort of, you know, 11 mils. So, yeah, quite patchy, unfortunately.
8: What does this rainfall at this time mean for people?
9: Timing of this rain was absolutely perfect if we could get it. So that's why it's so frustrating that it's not so general in that sort of 20, 25 to 30 mil range. So, yeah, crops, seed in the ground, a lot of it sort of variable establishment. Some had hit moisture, some hadn't. So this rain was going to be a Mickey Mouse rain to get all that seed up and going. So, yeah, we're hoping for those people that were on the lower side, we're just hoping for this another rain, unfortunately.
3: With the rain still coming through, many farmers are saying any moisture in the ground is very welcome.
2: Reporter Emily Middleton ending that report there. Callers to the ABC reporting big differences in the falls across the state today. 73 millimetres at Yarana since the rain began, 41 south of Gundagai, 35 west of Lake Cajeligo, 32 millimetres at Cootamundra, 18 at Burellan, 16 millimetres at Wagga Wagga, and 14 at Henty. John says at Albury, 15 millimetres of soaking rain, a great drop before winter. Dave in Trundle says 40 millimetres there, not to be sneezed at, most welcome. 34 millimetres at Lake Cajeligo for Rodney. 19 millimetres at Leeton over the last couple of days. Very nice, says Ron. And steady rain, the biggest fall in close to 2 years at Brangalbar in the Marra, northwest of the state. We had 40 to 62 millimetres across the place on the top of some dry sown barley, and it's made a great start to the season. And apples at Uranus is 52 millimetres during the night, 17 at Bowning over the last 48 hours, and 94 millimetres over the last 2 weeks, Apple says. I think that was at Urana. So 94 over the last 2 weeks and 52 during the night. Well, let's turn our attention now to the Hunter. Across the past, Upper Hunter locals are celebrating pretty widespread falls of between 30 and 50 millimetres. At Rukal, cattle farmer Christine Booker told Amelia Bernasconi, "It's nice to see the rain fall, but it won't have an immediate effect on the region's tough conditions."
10: "We've had 31.5 mils overnight. The rain has stopped. Birds are chirping. There's fog all around the hills. Looks beautiful, but yes, we need a follow-up in a couple of weeks. If not, if we don't get it in a couple of weeks, we're shot for the year."
11: There's a lot of people saying it's kind of too little, too late. What's the situation been like at your property there for this year so far?
10: This year I've just looked at the rainfall, Millie, and this is the biggest amount of rain we've had all year. We've had 25 mils in small falls in February, but we haven't had anything till now. And this, any feed that we had is now, I would suggest, wrecked. But my mother, who's 92, has never seen it like this, like dusty, dry, the grass powdered, and yes, lovely to wake up to a wet morning, but it's the next fortnight. Hopefully it doesn't cool down.
11: Well, yeah, I guess frosts are the next worry, but while it is sort of drizzly, those frosts are probably still kept at bay for at least the next few days.
10: That'd be hopefully for the next fortnight, 3 weeks would be lovely.
11: Christine, how have you been navigating this year? How much stock have you sold? How much feed have you been bringing in? How are you trying to juggle all these added challenges of not only a dry season, but then when freight and fuel prices have gone up like they have? How are you juggling it all?
10: Well, we luckily had some DDG still in the silo from the last drought, so we've been feeding some cattle since early March. I got 38 ton of cottonseed last week, and we're feeding most cattle. We've sold all our weaners bar what we're going to keep. We've got an Angus sale at the end of the month. We're going to sell a few cows at that. The condition of the cattle, because we started feeding early, the cattle are holding on, which is good. But yes, we're about to start feeding everything. We've got a couple of paddocks that the cows have gone back into the back of the paddocks, and we've just left them at the back rather than call them to the front to be fed.
11: Well, 31.5 mils overnight, and so far, I guess for this week, like you say, the biggest fall of the year. What, if you're asking Mother Nature to, I guess, give us a bit of a break, what would you like to see and when over the next few weeks?
10: In about a week or a fortnight, another 30 mils would be great, because if it stays warm, because the ground temperature's fine, it's just hopefully we don't get a frost, because we've had no cold weather yet.
2: Christine Booker runs a family farm, a cattle farm at Rookall in the Upper Hunter. She was speaking to Amelia Berners-Scotney after the biggest fall of the year, 31.5 millimetres overnight. 21 minutes past 12 on the New South Wales Country Hour. Well, for some pastoralists in southwest New South Wales, they're enjoying the benefits of well-timed rainfall that has made it ideal for sowing conditions. Rachel Strawn from Tolney Point Station Pooncarie has been sowing cereal crops over the last month and says it's some of the best conditions she's seen in 30 years. Rachel spoke to Lily McCure about how the season's shaping up.
12: So we're at the end of our cropping program, and we've enjoyed being sowing our cereals into a bit of moisture, which has been amazing.
13: We had some amazing rains sort of at the start of the year. How much did you get around that February, March time?
12: Yeah, we had over the our properties, we had 7.5 to 10 inches of rain that started on about the 20th of February, and it's just produced an amazing response to the soil for all our pastoral country, and now to be able to sow our cereals into a full soil moisture profile is a bit of a once in a lifetime. We've never seen it before, and we've been up here over 30 years, so it's been a fun sowing this year.
13: What's it looking like? What are those characteristics, and what makes it sort of so good to be excelling conditions?
12: We had our agronomist who did probes, and yeah, did probes down 2 metres, and there was full moisture the whole way, which yeah, normally we're dry sowing and hoping for rain to come in May, June, and you just always got your fingers crossed. Whereas here we've got sowing into a full soil moisture profile, and we've had a few top up rains as well. So on the weekend we had another 10 mil, and everything's just wet up again, and nearly everything's germinated that we've started sowing mid-April, and it's all a lot of it's all germinated and coming up, and just a real pleasure to drive around.
13: The rain on the weekend that you had, was that really great timing too?
12: Yeah, definitely. It was funny, we were just starting to bring up a bit of dust, which normally we're cleaning air cleaners and everything a couple of times a day, because it's just, you're just working in dust all the time. And yeah, this is, I feel like we're in the Western District or somewhere, because it's very unlike up here, but yeah, we'll take it while we can get it.
13: What crops are you putting in?
12: So we plant oats. We do hay with our oats, and then we have a cereal pulse rotation. So yeah, we do barley, wheat and field peas.
2: That's cropping farmer at Pooncarie, Rachel Strawn, speaking there with Lily McCure. 24 minutes past 12. Well, with much of the north of the state crying out for rainfall, the far northeast corner, which isn't in drought, has had a drenching. Overnight, sudden intense drops fell on already wet catchments, causing paddocks to flood and causeways to become impassable. The Oxley River, it's a 23-kilometre tributary of the Tweed, and while only the Tweed reached minor flood levels at one point, the Oxley spiked significantly. Neil Baker told Bridie Tanner that while the flood warnings overnight were for the Tweed and its main tributary, the Rouse, no warning came for the Oxley.
14: Well, basically, to me, what didn't happen? The bomb put out warnings for the Tweed and Rouse rivers for minor flooding. The Oxley is a third river catchment, didn't get a mention, and let alone the fact that at a 5 metre rise at 5:15 last night in the river, that to me is a moderate flood. So how can anybody be prepared under the circumstances?
15: Just checking, 5 metre rise, that was yesterday afternoon at 5 p.m?
14: At 5:15 at the Yungella gauge at the Oxley, it was 4.98 metres.
15: Goodness.
14: So from yesterday morning, it rose approximately 4.5 metres.
15: What usually happens when it gets that high, Neil?
14: Well, I class a minor flooding at maybe 2 metres. At 5 metres, you're having a lot of lower ground inundated, roads start to get closed. Of main concern to me, upstream, there are a few areas where there are a lot of campers. How can they prepare? How can farmers prepare if we don't know? Now, I have utmost respect for our forecasters. Without them, we'd be completely lost. But at the end of the day, when they're talking 20 to 40 mil and we're not getting enough warning, let alone no mentions of our river systems, how can you prepare?
2: That's Neil Baker, who farms at Yungella. He was speaking there to the ABC's Bridie Tanner.
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2: Well, the farming industry has welcomed the chemical regulator's decision to conditionally approve the manufacture and use of double-strength mouse baits to help farmers in WA and South Australia deal with the rising numbers. The Australian Pesticide and Veterinary Medicine Authority yesterday approved a national emergency permit to allow baits with 50 grams per kilogram of zinc phosphide. GPA spokesperson Andrew Wiedemann told Joe Prendergast it's been a frustrating process as two earlier applications failed, but the wait is finally over.
17: Well, look, it's a relief for sure, Joe, in the short to near term, but obviously it's come at a cost already, in particularly WA, where growers are already faced with having to re-sow crops that we are acutely aware of. This is certainly the double-strength zinc phosphide bait that has been given to us today in the permit again, has shown previously when we held a permit to be an extremely good control measure when we're faced with enormous numbers of mice, particularly in paddocks.
18: So that's essentially what this now means, is that farmers who have had constant problems, they've been baiting repeatedly, they now have a better shot at actually getting these mice under control.
17: Yeah, look, absolutely. And the reason being is because each of these grains is loaded a lot stronger or double strength compared to what they're using with the ZP25. So the mouse doesn't have to find as much of it to kill them. And that's the critical nature here. So we don't get the adverse impacts of a low-rated dose where the mouse continues to survive. The unique part of all of this is going to be the reporting, which is needed for longer-term registration, hopefully for the ZP50 into the future, but also the reporting back against the ecological zones, agri-ecological zones, which has been a key component of this, where that will trigger in any state when the mouse numbers that are being monitored get above what we call a moderate number, will trigger the ability for farmers to access the ZP50 after they've completed the training that we've established.
2: That's Grain Producers Australia's spokesperson Andrew Wiedemann. It's coming up to 28 minutes past 12 on the Country Hour. Let's turn our attention to critical minerals. There's a standing committee on primary industries meeting in Dubbo at the moment. It's looking at the social and economic impacts of critical minerals projects across Australia. It's looking at how projects can deliver economic benefits while maintaining community support. Members met this morning with local government representatives from Western New South Wales and industry proponents to discuss opportunities and challenges. ABC reporter Jen McCutcheon is speaking here with the committee chair, Meryl Swanson.
19: We certainly heard that there are a lot of opportunities, but also there's a lot of pressure on local government at this time. You know, they're the ones who are needing to upkeep roads. They're the ones who are trying to provide housing, often in some of the smaller shires. So we know we've certainly got opportunity, but we know that there are also challenges, particularly challenges around attracting workforce and attracting all of the wraparound infrastructure and services that need to be in place before we can stand up some of these critical minerals and rare earths opportunities.
20: Water infrastructure was a big topic of conversation this morning.
19: Yes, indeed, water is one of those precious things, you know, in a

0: excellent evidence given this morning from Dubbo Council saying, look, the real trick to this is how state and federal governments work, because they're the ones who regulate it, they're the ones who conduct all the approvals processes. So we do have a job to do in working with the state governments right across the country to enable, firstly, smooth application and then the regulations that, you know, are going to wrap around these projects to make them successes or otherwise, quite frankly. And at the end of the day, what I want is what every Australian wants. I want out of this, I want good jobs for Australian people. You know, I want the rare earths and critical minerals that we have to contribute to a better world. But I want to see those benefits come back to places like Dubbo and you know, Newcastle and all the towns across Australia where we extract the rare earths and critical minerals. I want to see some of the benefit go back to those areas and make them more livable for people.
1: Meryl Swanson is the chair of the House of Reps Standing Committee on Primary Industries. It was held in Dubbo this morning. 29 minutes to one here on the Country Hour. We'll hear more about the weather shortly, all that rain around the place. It might have moved through now. We'll find out in a sec, but before we do anything else, let's get some news headlines from Rhiannon Solomon-Marin. Good afternoon.
2: Good afternoon, Michael. Another three cargoes of jet fuel have been secured from China in a bid to strengthen our country's fuel security amid the war in the Middle East. The shipments are carrying more than 600,000 barrels of fuel and are expected to arrive later this month. A further 38,000 tonnes of urea fertiliser is also on its way to aid farmers and producers. The Prime Minister says the arrangement is a result of Australia's strong trading relationships with neighbouring countries. A man accused of murdering his wife and two sons in Sydney's southwest will remain behind bars until he next faces court. The 47-year-old was arrested last night after the woman and two children were found dead inside their home in Campbelltown. The man has been charged with three counts of murder. His case was heard for the first time this morning and the matter will return to court in July. The state's police union is pushing for a night court to be set up in New South Wales. The union's president is using a conference in Wollongong today to push for the reforms. He says it would prevent people from being held in police custody for longer than needed and in turn free up police officers. And a rocket ship in a park in country New South Wales has just made it onto the state's heritage register. The iconic piece of play equipment known as the Moree Rocket was installed in a park in the town in 1972 in recognition of the area's role in the space race. Moree was home to the first overseas telecommunications commission satellite that was used to track the first US men in space. There were 39 of the rocket ships installed in parks across the state, but only two of them remain.
1: Wow. How many were there put in? 39.
2: There were 39. I think there was one near me, maybe in Marrickville, I remember as a kid.
1: There's one in Enmore, the Enmore Park.
2: Oh, yes.
1: But I think they took it away. So, yeah, there aren't too many left.
2: There you go. But
1: was there? I wonder whether there was one in parks.
2: Surely.
1: You have to be.
2: Surely.
1: Yeah.
2: Maybe a little dish.
1: Yeah, exactly. Right near the dish. If anyone knows, they can send us a text here at the Country Hour, 0467 922 684. I think they were a bit dangerous. I seem to remember the one at Enmore. I heard a story about a kid falling from the top to the bottom. So.
2: Oh, yeah, I see that.
1: That's probably a OH&S sort of had a say there. But anyway, may the one at Moree be happy and safe for all the kiddies.
2: So true.
1: All right, thanks, Rhiannon.
2: Thanks, Michael.
1: Rhiannon will be back at 1 o'clock. Let's find out what's happening with the weather details now. As you want, Parks at the Bureau, good afternoon.
3: Good afternoon, Michael.
1: So, still raining around the place a little bit here and there?
3: And the good news is the rain band that brought widespread rain across the state has now weakened while contracting offshore. And we are seeing now some follow-up showers across the eastern areas. With that, we may still see... this rain event is largely finished, but we may still see additional few more millimeters across the eastern half as well as the southern inland regions for today. On the other hand, with the heavy rainfall exceeding 100 or even reaching 150 millimeters or more in the past 24 hours in the state's far northeast corner, this heavy rainfall have caused some riverine responses for some of the river systems in the Northern River District.

0: So with that, we currently have a minor level flood warning for Wilson River because we expect Lismore to reach a minor level this afternoon. And an initial minor flood warning also has been issued for Richmond because we expect Ballina and Coraki to reach minor levels, say, tonight into tomorrow. On the other hand, the Tweed River flood warning has been finalized because the Tweed River system has already peaked last night into early this morning. And also, there has been some flood watch for several other river systems in the Northern Rivers and the Mid-North Coast districts, but this flood watch is likely to be finalized sometime today. And on the temperature side, we expect the maximum temperatures generally to be in mid to high teens for much of the state, tending mid-20s along the north coast. And then, looking ahead, over the coming days, we expect this trough associated with this rain, while it is contracting to the coastal waters, we expect the trough to deepen into a low-pressure system of the south coast, and this low-pressure system will continue heading further offshore, and while weeping fresh to strong and gusty southerly winds along the coastal areas as well as some coastal showers. And also, but on the other hand, the rest of the state should see drying trend as a high-pressure system.
1: Yeah.
0: Will be drifting across the southern and southeastern Australia over the coming days.
1: Yeah, that was my next question. Then that high is, from my looking at the charts, is going to sort of sit there for a few days and bring sort of fine and mild conditions. Is that right?
0: That's right, yes. So with this high-pressure system, apart from some coastal showers, much of the state should remain dry, at least until Sunday.
1: Yeah, that was what I was seeing as well. So some coastal showers still for a little bit, but not too much. Juan, thanks for that.
0: Yeah, my pleasure.
1: It's coming up to 22 minutes to 1 here on the New South Wales Country Hour. Someone says a Moree rocket got burnt down. But it's gone on the state's register, so they must be rebuilding it or fixing it up if it was in the news to go on the register. Someone says there was a rocket in Mittagong as well. Someone said there was a rocket ship slide at Quirindi. It was pretty tight to climb up inside and slide back down, and all I remember was how scaldingly hot the polished metal slide was during the summer. That's right. So that one from Peter at Quirindi there. So yeah, it made it pretty horrendous to get on in the summer. Yeah, there's a whole bunch of other texts there about some of the other rockets. I'll get to them a bit later on. Someone's asked a question. Steve, as Stokers, has asked how much grain is left after the harvest as a food source. Steve is asking that question as well, or maybe some feed for the animals too, if the crops don't get growing. It's coming up to 21 minutes to 1.
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1: Well, calls are being made for the federal government to compensate councils that have spent money, lots of money, preparing for the now halted inland rail route. In the last fortnight, the federal government announced work would stop at parks in central west New South Wales after it was revealed cost projections blew out beyond $45 billion. The member for Barwon, Roy Butler, says communities should not be financially penalised for a project no longer being delivered.
3: We've written to local government areas, council areas in my electorate that have been potentially impacted by the decision to not go ahead with inland rail beyond parks, places like Warrumbungleshire, Narrabri-shire, Canambleshire. All these councils have had work and planning involved in preparing for inland rail, and the federal government has essentially pulled the rug out from under their feet. And as such, I think that any money they've spent in good faith, believing that something was going ahead, should be compensated to them, returned to them.
4: These communities were anticipating becoming hubs, having increased workers and people needing all sorts of resources from them. So we're preparing for that. What are you hearing about the types of infrastructure or the costs?
3: Well, I think some of it was through special activation precincts. For example, you know, Moree and Narrabri both had a special activation precinct. Unfortunately, Narrabri wasn't able to nominate a business or a activity to go with their special activation precinct, but I think Moree's been pressing ahead with that. So it's going to be interesting to see how that's dealt with, given that rail would have been an integral part of what they were doing for their SAP, and now it's not going to be part of it. But I think just generally the councils, you know, they've attended so many meetings, they've been involved in so much planning for inland rail. I mean, I've attended some of those things myself, you know, out around Barradine with the Warren Muggleshire, where they were looking at accommodation at Cypress Camp, which is a campground at Barradine, and they were going to upgrade some things in return for using it for a camp. Now, again, if the guys that run Camp Cypress have made plans on the basis that they're going to get an injection of funds, it's a bit rough to turn around and say to them, well, yeah, sorry, we told you we were going to give you that, but now we're not, especially when they would have made decisions around that, expecting that money to come in.
4: What's the impact on a council when they spend that type of money? I suppose, where is it taken away from, and what are the types of projects that you would prefer to see money go towards?
3: Well, whenever you take money off a council, it always comes out of services. So it always comes out of what the council can do, whether it's roads, rates, rubbish, or other services. You know, some of my councils get into medical services, some get into childcare. There's a whole range of services that councils get involved in when they're filling a gap that's left because state or federal governments haven't done it. The sad thing is that if they've spent, you know, and I'm just using round figures, but if they've spent $50,000 or $100,000 preparing and planning for inland rail, that's $50,000 or $100,000 that the ratepayers in that shire won't get the benefit from. And that's a real problem for me when they've only acted in good faith on the basis that the federal government has told them they're going ahead.
4: Given that funds are an issue with the inland rail, what confidence do you have that that compensation could be forthcoming?
3: I think it has to. You know, you can't do that to local government. You can't do that to even private businesses, you know, private landholders who have spent money planning. You can't take money off the table when people have been told that it's coming to them. So I think there needs to be good, long, hard look by the federal government at how they've actually behaved here. I'm not denying that there's been a huge cost blowout. I think the better question would be to ask, you know, how did we start at such a low price for something that was always going to cost a lot more based on the numbers we're seeing now? And how, when we've seen the cost blowout, we've seen a stall before. I think when we got to 23 or 32 million, there was a stall. And now that the costs are projected to get to 45 billion, they've basically withdrawn support for the project for the moment. I think there will be a future government that'll come along and say, no, no, we want to finish that. That'll be an election issue for the federal government, no doubt, and I imagine the LNP, given it was sort of their baby, will be pushing to try and have the project reinstated, and if they form government, I'm sure that's what they'll promise to do. But I'm also aware that there's some private interest in finishing the rail. The downside to that would be, obviously, that it's not in public hands, and in terms of the costs that come with running rail on private rail, obviously the government is in less control of that, and that could mean higher freight costs for farmers.
1: That's State MP Roy Butler speaking there with Lucy Thackeray.
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6: Hello, I'm Andy Park. Join me for The World Today as the federal government stares down opposition allegations of a death tax. Lawyers and accountants are weighing in with their own concerns. New research suggests a social media ban for teens means they are losing of access to main news sources. Five people are dead, including two teenage suspects after a shooting at a San Diego mosque. And Latin American singer Shakira wins a $90 million payout against Spain's tax agency. Those stories and more on The World Today.
1: And it's coming up to 16 minutes to one here on The Country Hour. Still on that the rocket issue, someone saying, yes, there was a rocket in Mittagong, New South Wales. So I had a couple of texts about that one. Steve in Wyndham says the most recent playground rocket he saw was in Kiama. So some time ago, he says he doesn't know if it's still there. So we're getting plenty of texts in about the rain and plenty of texts in about rockets as well. Well, the Commonwealth Environmental Waterholder, Dr. Simon Banks, has placed an order for an environmental flow in the Lower Darling River from the Top Lakes at Menindee. This environmental flow will see increases from 200 megalitres a day to 400 megalitres per day and continue during winter up to a total of 15 gigalitres. Dr. Banks told Oliver Brown, providing these flows will support food resources and habitat for native fish downriver.
7: The water that we're using for this critical flow is only available because of the Commonwealth licences in the Northern Basin. So when there's a flow, we can elect to use our licences, which means there's extra water that has been protected down to Menindee Lakes. So we've got a volume of water that's available as a result of that. Historically, this water would have been extracted and not made it to Menindee Lakes. So we're in actually a really fortunate position to have some water available. Look, we're looking at what we're trying to do with this water. It's really critical for our Murray cod. We're looking to increase winter flows from 200 megalitres a day to around 400 megalitres a day for the lower Darling Barker. So we've had people out monitoring the lower Darling Barker over the last couple of weeks, and they've picked up what we call young of year or Murray cod that are about 10 centimetres long. And these are fish that grow to over a metre. You know, they've recorded good numbers of golden perch, but they did, importantly, they did record the young of year. We don't expect there to be huge numbers because, you know, that area of the Murray-Darling Basin, which once was, a real stronghold for Murray cod, has really suffered over, you know, since 2019 from repeated no-flow events. We know, you know, well know the sort of mass fish deaths that have occurred there, but also generally poor water quality. So we've seen a sharp decline in Murray cod. So recording, you know, even a small number of juveniles shows that, we're heading in the right track. And really, it's a critical moment for us to support that next generation of native fish.
1: Simon Banks is a Commonwealth water holder, Menindee resident and water advocate. Graham McCrabb told Patrick Rinke he's very concerned about this increase in environmental water.
8: Yeah, it actually came up briefly in a meeting about the week before, and I was gobsmacked. Words farming, and I guess we shouldn't be surprised that the Commonwealth Environmental Water Holder, the agency, has been renowned for the lack of transparency and lack of working with community. And they use lots of good words, but when it comes to the crunch, the lack of actual practical knowledge on the ground is just, it's just missing in those decisions. It's actually quite upsetting yesterday that any agency could risk putting us back into that situation of cease to flow. I can't describe the pain yesterday.
9: Can you explain what cease to flow does mean for those who don't know?
8: Well, cease to flow is when we run out of resources. I mean, India obviously hold water in the lakes. We make releases to keep the river connected downstream and supply water. It goes to South Australian users, Victorian users, etc. So cease to flow is when we just run out of resources in the top lakes. We can no longer keep the river running, and it goes back into pools. And yeah, it's just an awful sight.
9: And do you feel that there is an increased risk of cease to flow simply because it's gone from 200 megalitres a day to 400 megalitres per day into winter?
8: 100%. We've just doubled the releases.
1: Graham McCrabb talking about his concerns about that change to environmental water flows.
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1: For those with a passion for horses and thrill-seeking tendencies, the sport of camp drafting is very popular, particularly in the bush. It takes precision, skill and speed, along with a high level of horsemanship and the ability to read cattle behaviour. Lillian McCure went along to a camp drafting clinic in far western New South Wales to find out why people get into the sport.
10: And then catch a cow's head, get to that eye, get to that blocking section.
11: In the small community of Topar, amongst the red dirt and flies, horse riders and spectators watch intently as cattle are moved around a small yard. Horse trainer Jay Charnock is demonstrating how to cut out a cow from a mob on horseback.
10: Good, better. Okay, same thing. Notice when I was on this mare, that cow turned his tail to me.
11: Jay is a horse trainer and camp drafting teacher from the New South Wales mid-north coast. He's travelled to outback New South Wales to find the next generation of camp drafters and share his knowledge and passion for the sport.
12: The thing I like about horses is just every horse is different. They're a challenge. There's a huge psychology in training horses, and I really like the getting to know a horse, getting teamwork with a horse, and starting a horse from scratch, from absolutely nothing, and bringing it right through to being a top level competition horse. Then also doing that for clients and seeing my clients placing, winning, and really happy with the horses. Yeah, it's a big thrill, but it's the challenge of it probably for me.
11: It's not for the faint-hearted though, and as Jay explains, there's a lot at stake.
12: You've got what they call a camp, which is an arena that's about 15 to 18 metres across, a small arena about 25-30 metres deep, and there's 7 to 8 cows in there. You've got to go in and separate one cow out, bring it up to the front of the camp yard while it's trying to get back to its buddies, and your horse has to be able to sidestep like a football player to block that cow, a bit like a collie dog.

0: you know, on sheep. And some of these horses have got that bred into them. From there, we call for the gate. They open the two gates, and then we step on to an arena that's about half the size of a football field. And out on that arena, four pegs that you've got to go around. So you sort of come out and you go round one peg, figure eight, round the other one, and down and through the top two, which they call the gate. And the moment that you leave that camp yard, you've got 40 seconds to do that pattern out there with your cow. It's a challenging sport because you've got to control three brains under pressure. You've got to control yours, you know, the nerves and everything like that. You've got to control your horses, and then you've got to control the cow's brain to go where you want it to go. So it is a tricky sport, but, you know, a lot of people are doing it. A lot of people are picking it up. And the more time you can spend around cattle and around people with good horses and learning horsemanship and that sort of thing, the better you'll go.
1: As for how the sport originated back in the day, Jay says it all started out as a bit of fun.
0: It was basically originated out on stock camps, and it was, you know, guys would be moving cattle around and, you know, from paddock to paddock, and, you know, one cow might break out and the fella would get on his, you know, he'd be on a horse and he'd have to go and lap it around and get it off a tree and, you know, round another bush and back into the mob or whatever, and guarantee there would have been a bit of Aussie larrikinism going on there. They would have said, my horse can do that better than yours. And that's sort of how camp drafting started. So it started in the bush.
1: While many participants and attendees to the annual Topar camp draft are often locals, some travel long distances to chase cattle in the Red Dirt Arena. Annabelle Hudson and her family from Beaufort, Victoria, have been travelling the 800 kilometres to Topar for about a decade. She says they enjoy the different atmosphere of the event.
2: We love coming up here, us Hudson, in the Red Dirt. We always say we're playing in the Red Dirt. We love it. We never have a shower because we don't want to wash the Red Dirt off. We do have a shower, but we just love the feeling of being up here in the Red Dirt.
1: Lily Anderson from Simbrick Vale Station, 180 kilometres northeast of Broken Hill, has been riding ever since she was little. She's new to the camp drafting scene but is keen to give it a crack.
3: I reckon it's pretty fun. You've got to have a lot of skill and a lot of patience for it, but it's a great sport. You've got to really know your horse well and know how to use your legs and your arms to read the horse and the cows.
1: As for Jay, he's impressed to see how the sport continues to grow and expand Australia-wide.
0: You know, through COVID, a lot of people stayed home and trained their horses and worked their horses. So as soon as that opened up, it was nuts. There was competitions on left, right and centre, and, you know, a lot more bigger competitions are starting to pop up, and people are wanting more horses trained and, you know, wanting to be at those big events. Some of the events now to win are $100,000. So, you know, it's a lot has happened in the last 10 years of camp drafting.
4: That's horse trainer Jake Charnock ending that report from Lily McCure. To Wodonga Cattle.
5: Good afternoon. 990 cattle were offered to the usual buying group. Quality wasn't the standard of the previous week. However, there was some excellent well-finished cattle along the way. Competition was weaker for yearling trade cattle on account of the quality, while heavy export demand fluctuated. However, heavy well-finished heifers were keenly contested. A few veals this week, and they were excellent, sold from $4.40 to $5.25. Trade steers were back 25 to 30 cents, $4.30 to $4.85. Feeder steers were very mixed. The better types, $4 to $4.68. Feeder heifers were back 30, $4.10 to $4.40. Trade heifers, $4.10 to $4.50, slipping 25 cents. Heavy steers to suit the processors, $4.20 to $4.82. They were back 15 cents. Bullocks, $4.12 to $4.55. Heavy heifers, $4.10 to $4.80, jumping 25 cents. Heavy cows gained 3 cents, $3.60 to $3.95. The middle run under 530 kilo were 8 to 10 cents cheaper, $2.82 to $3.44. I'm Leanne Dux for MLA.
4: To Forbes Sheep and Lambs.
6: With rain throughout the drawing area, numbers dropped dramatically this sale, with agents yarding just 14,400 head. There was 10,300 lambs penned, and quality was very mixed. There was a limited selection of grain-assisted lambs on offer, and these attracted strong competition, along with the secondary implanted types. The usual buyers are present and competing in a dearer market. Trade weight, 20 to 26 kilo lambs, sold from $264 to $325 a head. Heavyweight export lambs received from $325 to $389. Carcass prices average from $1180 to $1250 a kilo. Merino hoggets reached $280 a head. There was 4,100 mutton yarded, and quality was mixed. Prices followed the stronger trend, with merino

0: used, selling from 183 to 298. Crossbreds received from 185 to 300, with heavy daubers reaching 298. This has been Crystal Ridley at Forbes from LA.
1: To Carcor Cattle now.
2: Good afternoon, Michael. Welcome rain throughout the region resulted in a significant decrease in numbers for a total yarding of 2,120 mixed quality cattle. There are a few good Penser feeder steers along with some plainer types, and feeder heifers were well supplied, including outstanding pen making 494 cents. There was a few good runs of prime cattle and there were 640 cows. A full field of buyers were operating, selling to a firm to dearer market. Yearlings to process, 8 better, 400 to 470. Feeder steers firm to a few cents dearer, 400 to 530. Heifers to feed lifted 15, 380 to 494. A store sale coming up this Friday saw limited numbers of young cattle. Heavy grown steers to process reached 470. The heifer portion 398 to 460. Cows jumped 15, 2 and 3 scores, 272 to 352. Heavy prime cows topped at 395 to average 375. Heavy bulls to process reached 400 cents per kilo. This is David Kent at Carcor for MLA.
1: To Gunnedah cattle.
3: 2,200 cattle were scanned in Gunnedah, 1,780 less than last week. It was a mixed quality yarding that mainly consisted of cows, weaners and yearling type cattle. All major buyers were present for an overall much stronger market. Young cattle to the trade were over 25 cents dearer. The steers made between 4.68 and 5.32 cents kilogram, while the heifers made from 3.28 to 4.93 cents. Yearling steers to feed were 25 to 35 cents dearer. They made between 4.70 and 5.39 cents, to average 5.27 cents kilo. The heifers ranged from 4.26 to 4.90. Light cattle to the restocker were also considerably dearer. The steers stopped at 5.58 cents, and the heifers made it to 5.38 cents kilogram. Prime grown cattle to the processor were limited and ranged from 400 to 480 cents kilogram. Cows were 20 to 30 cents dearer across the board. Two score cows to the processor made from 252 to 315 cents. Three score cows 300 to 355 cents. Prime heavyweight cows made from 338 to 404. Cows going back to the paddock made from 240 to 346 cents kilogram. And the best bulls got to 392 cents. This is Hamish Osgood in Gunnedah for MLA.
1: Inverell cattle.
4: 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Weaner steers to feed, 442 to 490. Yearling steers to 280 kilos gained, 6, 374 to 458. Medium feeder steers up 48, 398 to 514. Medium restockers down 26, 440 to 470. Heifers to 280 kilos to background, 302 to 406. Medium feeder heifers lifted 14, 369 to 458. Heavy heifers to process, 374 to 450. Heavy feeders lost 6, 402 to 438. Grown heifers to 540 kilos gained 26, 320 to 376. Restocker cows dearer, 230 to 318. Medium processors gained 12, 220 to 345. Two and three score cows dearer, 318 to 328. Prime heavy cows 21 better, 368 to 406.
5: Stephen Adams, MLA at Inverell.
1: And scone cattle.
6: Good afternoon. A much welcome 30 to 50 millimetres of rain throughout the drawing area overnight saw scone agents yard 1,103 cattle, halving last week's tally. The bulk of the numbers were weaner calves and around 400 cows were offered. The market gained traction for most part, with buyers showing urgency to secure stock. Light steer calves jumped 50 cents a kilo, making from 380 to 528 and averaging 490, whilst light heifer calves spiked by 90 cents a kilo and they made from 358 to 478 and averaged around 426. Yearlings were scarce. Medium and heavyweight steers to the lot feeders traded between 458 and 520. Yearling heifers destined for the same market made from 372 to 468 and to the trade made up to 490. Light two score cows to both restock and process saw rises of up to 32 cents a kilo and they made between 220 and 338. Three score cows improved 22, making from 320 to 375, and the prime four scores gained 26 cents a kilo and they traded between 368 and 382 cents. Angus Barlow for MLA at Scone.
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0: Rhiannon Solomon Marin with ABC News. The lawyer of a southwest Sydney man accused of murdering his wife and two sons has described the case as a tragic set of circumstances. The 47-year-old chose not to appear and was formally refused bail when his case was heard in Campbelltown local court this morning. He was arrested last night when police were called to the family's Campbelltown home and found the bodies of his 46-year-old wife and two sons aged 4 and 12. Outside court, lawyer Jawad Hussain says his client was extremely distressed.
1: It's obviously a tragic set of circumstances to the victim, the community and the family of the victims, and he's pretty distraught at the moment. At this stage, we don't wish to comment on the proceedings. My client enjoys his right to the presumption of innocence.
0: Federal Treasurer Jim Chalmers says changes to negative gearing and the capital gains tax discount were necessary to improve productivity and reduce price distortion in the housing market. Jasper Wells reports.
2: The Treasurer has defended the contentious changes to the capital gains tax discount at an industry event in Sydney this morning, saying the changes would move investors away from tax-based decision-making.
3: We recognise that a distorted tax system means distorted investment decisions. That's why we're changing that. We want to encourage investment for good economic reasons and not necessarily just for good tax reasons.
2: Mr. Chalmers says the changes would move investors towards more productive investments like new housing and the stock market.
0: Three motorists have been rescued from their vehicles after becoming trapped in rapidly rising floodwaters in the northern rivers. Heavy rain began lashing the region on Sunday afternoon and persisted into Monday. SES volunteers have responded to almost 200 calls for help since yesterday afternoon, but crews say the worst has likely passed. The Premier has confirmed a support package for businesses left struggling from the partial closure of the Great Western Highway is in the works. The road linking Western New South Wales to the Blue Mountains was shut in early March following the failure of a convict-built bridge. Businesses in Mount Victoria, the Hartley Valley and the broader region have been calling for financial assistance due to lost trade from the closure. But Chris Minn says he can't promise widespread support.
4: We are looking at a package, but I don't want to overpromise and then have people disappointed when we don't have a business support package for the entire Central West. I know people are doing it tough. I think in part that's because there's a road closure at Mount Victoria. I also think it's because generally businesses are doing it tough.
0: The arrival of the cold and flu season is putting national blood donations under pressure. Red Cross Lifeblood says supplies of O and A type blood are down because many regular donors are unwell. It means 13,000 new donors are urgently needed across the country in the next week. Gemma Falkenmeyer from Red Cross Lifeblood says the need is greatest in the southern states.
5: We are seeing the highest need for donations in Victoria right now. So while nationally we need 13,000, around 5,500 of those are in Victoria, and the next state with the biggest gaps that we need to fill is really in New South Wales. We're looking for around 3,200 donors across New South Wales in the coming 7 days.
0: The former Los Angeles police detective convicted of lying during the testimony at the O.J. Simpson murder trial has died. Mark Furman reported finding a bloody glove at Simpson's home, but his credibility came under fire during the trial as the defence raised the prospect of racial bias. He retired after Simpson's acquittal in 1995 and was charged with perjury. He pleaded no contest. Mark Furman later became a TV and radio commentator and wrote the book Murder in Brentwood about the killings. In sport, five-time Olympian and Australian basketball veteran Joe Ingles says he's excited to be coming back to Australia to finish his career on home soil. The 38-year-old has signed a two-year deal with Melbourne United after 12 seasons in the NBA. He says after speaking to the club about playing on into next year, it reignited his passion for the sport.
6: I know I've got juice left in the tank, and I'll be the first to admit, like, I'm never going to outplay my body or age or whatever it is. Like, when I'm done, or when my wife tells me I'm looking like crap out there, like, I'm going to stop. But when we had these conversations, it was really exciting.
0: To the weather, scattered showers across the eastern half of the state, isolated showers about the southern inland plains, dry and mostly sunny in the far northwest. In Sydney, showers this afternoon with a chance of storms in the northwest. This is ABC News. It's 1:05.
7: Good afternoon. Welcome to The World Today. I'm Andy Park, coming to you from Gadigal Land in Sydney. Thanks for your company. This Tuesday, several dead in a US mosque shooting. Authorities are calling it a hate crime. And her hips don't lie, nor do her accountants. A Spanish court acquits Shakira over alleged tax fraud.
8: My hips don't lie.
9: Authorities consider Shakira to be a resident of the country. But what Shakira argued was she played 120 concerts in 37 different countries and did not crucially spend the 183 days in Spain that would have made her liable to have to pay tax there.
7: Story in a moment, but speaking of tax, small business owners here in Australia say they're reassessing their financial plans as the potential impacts of the federal government's tax overhaul sink in. There are calls for the federal government to restrict the capital gains tax changes to the property market, with warnings the policy will kill off hard-earned profits when small businesses try to sell. Here's Stephanie Smale.
10: For small business owners like David Ridden, the real profits often come when their business is sold.
11: We tend to just reinvest everything in our business, don't pay ourselves super, and get it to a point where it becomes sellable to a bigger organisation. All of our wealth comes from selling the business at some point.
10: David Ridden owns and runs a craft distillery on the Gold Coast. He's furious about the proposed scrapping of a 50% discount in capital gains tax and new rules for trusts.
11: If this continues, We will see, I believe, in the next 5 years, the end of small business in Australia. It will be gone.
10: What does this mean for you coming at this stage of your working life?
11: It's a real kick in the guts because now in my mid-50s, I'm thinking, well, you know, I've only got this small window now to get my business to a sellable point, because after that, where am I going to go? So all of my retirement's based on how well I can build my business and what I can sell it for.
10: The federal government says its tax overhaul is designed to help get more young people into the property market. The changes aren't legislated yet, and David Ridden wants the government to leave small business out of it.
11: You know, if you want to bring it in on investment properties, you could just do it there. You don't have to bring it on everything, on every capital gain.
10: There's been an angry backlash on social media too.
12: Sweet, I just passed Guy, I get $200.
13: Whoa there, buddy. This is Australian Monopoly. 50% of your income is taxed.
12: Are you serious?
10: But the Prime Minister, Anthony Albanese, has brushed them off.
14: I thank them for picking very nice photos of me.
10: And he's standing firm on the tax overhaul.
14: When it comes to capital gains tax, what we are simply doing is returning the system to what was there before 1999. And when those changes were introduced, what we've seen since then is a massive distortion of investment towards housing away from other forms of investment.
10: Some analysts are pointing out businesses won't be that badly affected. Emma Dawson is the executive director of the Labor-aligned policy organisation, the Chifley Research Centre.
15: I think the people saying the government's taking 47% of my business, that is flat out wrong, and anyone that does the maths will see that is almost impossible to occur.
10: She argues the federal government has bent over backwards to be fair to small business.
15: GST being introduced 25 years ago was a much bigger disruption to business operations. People got used to it. The idea that I invest in something and the rules are never going to change over my lifetime is fanciful, doesn't happen anywhere in the world.
10: Emma Dawson explains that under the proposed changes, the businesses currently eligible for a 15-year capital gains tax exemption will hold on to that.
15: And what the government has done here is put in place measures that mean those small businesses with turnover up to $2 million or net assets of under $6 million retain their current exemptions, and there's a clear pathway for the rest. So even if you're a bigger business than that, you will retain the 50% discount on all the money you make, all the profit you make up to the 1st of July next year.
10: The federal government acknowledges there's still work to do to finalise and refine the proposed changes.
7: Stephanie Smale, as the federal government stares down opposition allegations over a, quote, death tax, it's legal and accounting professionals who are weighing in with their own views. Labor argues it's tackling tax avoidance with its proposed 30% minimum tax rate on trusts, which kick in after someone dies, known as a discretionary testamentary trust. But professionals involved in these trusts say the measure could in fact harm vulnerable people, as Annie Guest reports.
8: Tony Lickis is a civil engineer in regional New South Wales. He says the federal budget has thrown out plans for a trust in his will.
16: And it is something which we were looking at. However, it really it's, well, like I say, it's a death tax by stealth.
8: The opposition agrees, and it's an allegation it also levelled before the 2019 and 2022 elections. The Treasurer, Jim Chalmers, strongly rejects it.
17: Now, when it comes to some of the conjecture that we've seen in recent days, we need to remember, as we said yesterday, there's no tax on inheritances or inherited assets in the budget.
8: 52-year-old Tony Lickis had been considering a discretionary testamentary trust that would come into effect after he dies, with an appointed trustee to distribute the inheritance among his adult children. They'd then pay tax at their current rate, kicking in at 16% on earnings over $18,000, ranging up to the top personal tax bracket of 45%. The federal government is now proposing beneficiaries of future discretionary testamentary trusts would pay a minimum 30% tax.
16: We're a country that's not meant to have death taxes. The only way these testamentary trusts are activated is in the event of someone's death.
8: The government wants to tackle tax avoidance, but estate planning lawyer Rachel Rofe says it's misguided.
18: I appreciate what the government is trying to do in terms of preventing wealthy Australians from using a trust structure to reduce the amount of tax that they're paying. And unfortunately, testamentary trusts, ones that are created on death, are being caught by these provisions.
8: The government also wants 30% minimum tax on discretionary family trusts. Rachel Rofe warns testamentary trusts are often established to protect people with intellectual disability, addiction, or in case of relationship breakdowns.
18: 99% of the wills that I draft are for that reason, to protect an inheritance for their beneficiaries and to prevent what people have worked hard for ending up in the wrong hands or for the wrong purposes.
8: Death tax isn't a label embraced by Geraldine McGarry from the peak body Chartered Accountants Australia and New Zealand.
19: There have always been taxes around inheritance. They're still there. It's just that the rate is now changing.
8: But she is worried about the potential disadvantage it may cause.
19: They have actually said that if you're a vulnerable minor, that you would not be subject to the minimum 30% tax on the distributions. But there are a whole lot of other people who may be, you know, impacted quite harshly. And this is really important that they do look at those unintended consequences as they start to put this into writing.
8: The proposed policy, which still needs to be legislated, would create exemptions to protect charitable and special disability trusts, along with non-discretionary or fixed testamentary trusts. And some types of income, such as in primary production, would also be excluded from the changes.
7: Any guest reporting there? Well, it's been 5 months since the national social media ban for teens came into effect, and its impacts are starting to become clearer. Research shows most young people are still unaffected, reporting no change in their social media use. But worryingly, those who have been affected say they've lost access to their main sources of news, as Isabel Masali reports.
20: Adelaide teacher and parent Louise Cottell had high hopes for Australia's social media ban for under-16s. But she's found barely any impact on her daughters or students.
21: The 13 and 14-year-olds at school are still using their accounts. It's been a bit of a point of frustration that young adolescents have actually started to take it up when we were hoping that parents would really feel a little bit more supported and justified in saying no to their teenagers and getting those social media accounts because they were backed up.
20: That lack of change to social media access has been backed up by a new study. Tanya Notley is the lead researcher and a professor of digital media at Western Sydney University.
22: So we surveyed more than 1,000 young people aged 10 to 17, a representative survey of young people in Australia. And what we can see is that most young people are not impacted by the social media ban, meaning they're still using the same banned platforms.
20: They found 61% of users saw little or no change. But of those who had been impacted, about half were getting less news.
22: Social media has become a more important, frequent source of news for young people, and it's the same situation for adults as well, so we shouldn't be surprised. So we really need to think about how we address this.
20: The federal government says the ban will become more effective as it goes along. Professor Notley says that means more young people will miss out on news. And there's no sign they're moving back to more traditional media.
22: Most young people feel very disconnected to traditional news sources. They say that news organisations have no idea what their lives are like and don't cover the issues that matter to them or tell news in a way that's relevant to them. So I think that's a big concern, because although we have some great sources for primary school students, there's a real gap when it comes to news for teens.
20: A report last year from the Australian Curriculum Assessment and Reporting Authority found students' civics knowledge is the worst it's been in 20 years. Professor Notley worries if young people don't understand Australia's political system and its history, they won't engage with it.
22: News has always been intricately linked to civic engagement. So if young people are getting less news, then we need to expect that they'll also be engaged less in issues in our communities and in broader society. So we really need to think about how we address this. It's really important. It's important for our democracy, and it's important for young people's well-being and their capacity to be active citizens.
20: It's a particular concern for Brisbane man Hayes Butler-Dupuy. He's 18, so he's not caught up in the social media ban, but says it's been his main source of news.
1: It's a really low effort way to sort of consume the news of the day that's happening, and it also means that you're it's also a lot more live, like it updates quicker.
20: He's also involved with Young Labor and Make It 16, the first youth-led campaign to lower the voting age.
1: Our reach has been limited now because we only can speak to these 16-year-olds, whereas before we could be speaking to sort of young people who would be more inclined to get involved with the campaign over a longer term. Certainly when I was younger than 16, when I was 16, I was a lot more optimistic about the role that our campaign could play in making that change.
20: And while you may think a positive of the ban is avoiding misinformation on social media, Dr. Catherine Page Jeffrey from the University of Sydney has a message of caution.
2: The avoidance of misinformation as a positive doesn't outweigh potentially a lot of the negative effects of the ban that I think that we're going to see. A much better approach is to teach young people these sort of critical digital literacies.
20: In a statement, a government spokesperson said the social media minimum age does not cut young Australians off from the internet. They can still access news and information freely online.
7: Isabel Massali reporting with Angus Randall there. I'm Andy Park. 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Just search for The World Today. Overseas and in the US, a shooting attack on an Islamic center in San Diego is being treated by authorities as a hate crime. Two teenage gunmen opened fire at the center, killing three people, including a security guard who police say was pivotal in preventing further death. The attackers were themselves found dead a short distance away, as Nick Grimm reports.
3: Three innocent victims, but authorities in San Diego are thankful it wasn't much worse. Two gunmen, one aged 19 and one only 17, opening fire outside the area's largest mosque as young children were inside attending a day school.
23: This is a city's and a community's absolute worst nightmare.
3: Scott Wall is San Diego's chief of police.
23: When officers arrived on scene, they came across, in some form or fashion, three deceased individuals, victims. One was a security guard at the center.
3: Authorities say the security guard engaged with the gunman, losing his life, but in the process ensuring others were kept safe from attack. Witnesses described how the two attackers then fled the scene.
24: It's just sad that someone died today. It's very sad, especially in the mosque. They didn't do anything at all, and they don't deserve that.
3: Residents later telling media the gunman also fired at another man, a landscaper, working nearby.
25: I was in my house when I heard the shots ring out on my street. Gardener looks all shaken up, and at the end of my street, there's one of the shooters on the floor getting revived by the police officers, and huge police presence pulled up. All the streets are shut down over there.
3: Police say the bodies of the two teenagers were found a short time later. It's believed they'd used their weapons to take their own lives. Mark Remmel is the special FBI agent in charge of the investigation.
23: We are in the process of interviewing family and friends of the subjects, and evidence response teams are gathering all the evidence from the scene for review.
3: It now appears the alert was first raised by the mother of one of the shooters, who contacted police saying her son was suicidal and had disappeared with several of her firearms, wearing military-style camouflage clothing. But authorities were too late to prevent the attack. Taha Hussain is the imam and director of the Islamic Center of San Diego.
0: We have never experienced a tragedy like this before. It is extremely outrageous to target a place of worship. Our Islamic Center is a place of worship. People come to the Islamic Center to pray, to celebrate, to learn. Not only Muslims, but we have people from all walks of life.
3: Police have confirmed they're treating it as a hate crime, and emotions are already running high in the community as the investigation gets underway.
4: Thank you.
5: It's a direct result of your leadership! Your leadership! Our Muslim brothers and sisters have been talking to you for how long?
3: Those outbursts directed at San Diego Mayor Todd Gloria as he fronted a police media conference in the wake of the incident.
6: Today our city was shaken by a violent act of hate here at the Islamic Center of San Diego. And my heart is with every person that is impacted by this horrific tragedy. No one in our city should live in fear because of their identity, their faith, or their place of learning. Hate has no home in San Diego. Islamophobia has no home in San Diego. An attack on any San Diegan is an attack on all San Diegans, and we will not stand for it in America's finest city.
7: That's San Diego Mayor Todd Gloria ending that report by Nick Grimm. And if that story's raised any concerns for you or anyone you know, you can call Lifeline on 13 11 14. One of the world's leading AI players' pathway to floating on Wall Street is now clear, with Elon Musk losing his fight against OpenAI and Sam Altman. Once collaborators, Musk claimed OpenAI strayed from the company's core charitable mission. A California federal court jury ruled against Mr. Musk on a technicality that he'd brought his case too late. But the case had the effect of taking some bark off the reputations of all the parties involved in the hotly contested competition for AI supremacy. Professor Toby Walsh is Chief Scientist at the AI Institute of the University of New South Wales and joins me. Toby, it's sort of like the verdict of this case is not as far-reaching as the journey to that verdict. Key players gave testimony about how AI should and shouldn't be used and who should benefit from it, including financially, wouldn't you say?
9: Yes, it was a bit of a disappointment that it was decided on a technicality, that the case was out of date. But we don't get to find out who the jury thinks was lying. I think everyone comes out of it somewhat tarnished. Elon Musk, who brought the case, seems a bit of a sore loser that he's losing the AI race and he's brought the case as a consequence. And Sam Altman, the CEO of OpenAI, well, his reputation as being someone who is not fully trustworthy has been amplified even further.
7: I mean, such is the power and the promise of AI. It's clearly shaping up to be one of the, if not the, defining technology of our lifetimes. Do you believe that it should have this sort of altruistic purpose as opposed to a commercial one? Or is that Mr. Musk muddying the waters for his own commercial benefit?
9: Well, if there's one thing that Mr. Musk has shone a light on, is that should we be leaving one of the most consequential technologies of our lives, but perhaps of ever, in the hands of some people who clearly have some issues? And are they the best people to be leading us forwards in a way that's going to benefit all of society, not just a few tech bros in Silicon Valley?
7: What issues are you referring to? What do you think this case revealed about Sam Altman?
9: Well, it added to the growing evidence that he's perhaps someone who can't be trusted. He says different things to different people, whatever they want to most hear. He seems to be a very persuasive person. But whether he can be trusted, whether he can be trusted to do the right thing, whether anyone could be trusted to do the right thing, when the financial rewards are so great, we're talking about now the path is clear for OpenAI to list. It's going to be worth somewhere around $1 trillion. That's the most valuable private company that's ever been built.
7: When do you think that IPO might be held, and what other implications do you think it will have for the advancement of AI?
9: I suspect this is going to supercharge their rush to IPO. They want to do it while everyone is still very enthusiastic about the financial possibilities. They want to do it also before Elon Musk comes back. He's threatening to appeal the decision, which would, again, hinder their ability to go to an IPO. So I should imagine. And then in a race with competitors like Anthropic, which has also declared its ambition to seek an IPO and is indeed perhaps further down the road than OpenAI is today.
7: So how do you think we'll look back on this case? I mean, I'm reminded of the sort of monopolization of the California railroads in the 1800s. Do you think it has that sort of industrial meaning for the development of a pretty powerful technology?
9: Yes, I suspect it will be. We look back now in history at the robber barons as they became known back then. I suspect this is when the reputation of the people bringing AI, the tech brothers in Silicon Valley, will suddenly be seen to be turning and to no longer be everyone's favourite.
7: Professor Toby Walsh, always a pleasure. Thanks for your time.
9: Been a pleasure.
7: And Professor Walsh is Chief Scientist of the AI Institute at the University of New South Wales. Lastly today, Spain's tax office has been ordered to return almost $90 million in wrongful fines to Colombian pop star Shakira after the country's high court acquitted her of tax fraud. The case goes back to 2011 when prosecutors argued because Shakira was then in a relationship with a Spanish footballer that she had to pay tax in that jurisdiction. But Shakira's lawyers successfully argued she didn't live there long enough, as Kimberly Price reports.
8: In 2011, one of the biggest stars of Latin music, Shakira, spent much of the year touring the world. The Sun Comes Out world tour spanned over 35 countries. At the time, the Hips Don't Lie and Waka Waka singer also started a relationship with Spanish footballer Gerard Piqué, who was playing for Barcelona. It's this relationship, Spanish tax authorities argue, that ties the Colombian singer to their country and means she should pay tax to Spain. Shakira did not pay taxes in Spain in 2011 and was later prosecuted for tax fraud. Colin Patterson is a BBC's entertainment reporter.
4: And the tax authorities consider Shakira to be a resident of the country. But what Shakira argued was that year she played 120 concerts in 37 different countries and did not crucially spend the 183 days in Spain that would have made her liable to have to pay tax there.
8: Now, the Spanish High Court has declared Shakira not guilty and ruled the tax agency will now have to pay her back almost $90 million Australian dollars. That includes the original fine she paid and interest. I'm on tonight, you know my hips don't lie, and I'm starting to feel you, boy. Come on, let's go, real slow. Don't you see, baby, see us perfect. Shakira is not the only high-profile person to find themselves in trouble with the Spanish tax authorities. Football stars like Lionel Messi and Cristiano Ronaldo have also been found guilty for not paying their full due in taxes. Professor Sunita Jogarajan from the Melbourne Law School says residency clauses are complicated, not just for the ultra-wealthy.
11: So in Spain, the residence for rates can be up to 48 to 52%, whereas if it's non-residents, it's around the 20 to 24% mark. And also a resident is taxed on their worldwide income, while a non-resident is only taxed on their Spanish income. And these days, with people being able to work remotely and move around a lot more, we've seen in Australia quite a large number of cases.
8: Carl Rhodes is a professor of business and society at the University of Technology, Sydney, and an author of a book on the ultra-wealthy. He says while tax is used to raise revenue, it's supposed to be fair, which is why the tax paid or not paid by the wealthy is often a point of fascination.
12: So there's a kind of whole theatre about tax, suggesting that tax really is a major political issue for it to generate this much interest.
8: In a statement, Shakira dedicated her win to the people of Spain, quote, abused and crushed by a system that presumes their guilt. Spain's tax authority has indicated it will appeal against the ruling.
7: There you go. You can use the Shakira argument in your next dealings with the ATO. Kimberly Price and Bridget Fitzgerald with that report. And that's all from the world today, this afternoon. Thanks for your company. I hope you can join me at the same time tomorrow. I'm Andy Park. Have a great day.

0: You're running late, just on time, or dreaming of more bedtime. 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
2: Lovely to have your company, Catherine Robinson, with you for the next couple of hours or so. Coming up, the psychology of queuing and brand hysteria. Did you see the fracas over in Europe and the UK and some shops in America? There was a watch that was launched that people were so eager to get their hands on. They not only queued for hours, but chaos ensued. Police were deployed. Company, Catherine Robinson with you for the next couple of hours or so. Coming up, the psychology of queuing and brand hysteria.

0: so hungry to get your hands on. Perhaps a viral croissant or a product you just wanted to be the first person to have. We'll be talking about that this hour, 1300 222 702, the things you've queued for and why. And then in half an hour or so, in the 2 o'clock hour, have you ever left anything behind on a holiday? Whether you were camping at a hotel, motel, someone's house or an Airbnb in a far-flung area, and you get home and you go, oh, I've left it. What are the lengths that you go to get that item back? That's what we'll be discussing at 2 o'clock. And then at 2:30, all your finance questions. Get them ready. The budget was announced this time last week, almost 7 days ago. And there still seem to be a lot of questions around CGT, negative gearing, trusts, industrial assets, principal place of residence, super, you name it. There's a lot of spin going on out there. We'll have a finance expert with us to talk exactly about what has been announced. And if you've got any questions, hopefully we can clear them up for you. 1300 222 702. The time is 1:32 here on 702 ABC Sydney and right across New South Wales. Time for a check of the headlines with Rhiannon Solomon-Marin. Hi, Rhiannon.
1: Hi, Kath. A southwest Sydney man accused of murdering his wife and two sons has had his case heard in court. The 47-year-old has been charged with 3 counts of murder after the bodies of the woman and two boys aged 4 and 12 were found in their Campbelltown home last night. The man chose not to appear in court this morning and bail was formally refused. Plans to set price caps on home care services used by older Australians have been delayed by the federal government. The Supported Home Program, which allows the elderly to receive help in their own home, was meant to be introduced price cap parameters by July this year, but that's been pushed back and no new implementation date has been set. And two Americans have been arrested in Japan, with one accused of jumping into the enclosure of an internet-famous monkey while the other filmed it. The pair, in their 20s, deny the allegations. Clips of Punch the Monkey attracted millions of views online earlier this year, often pictured hugging a toy orangutan given to him by keepers after being rejected by his mother. And there'll be more news at 2.
0: Oh, Rhiannon, I was obsessed with Punch when that story first broke.
1: Weren't we
0: all? Has Punch found his tribe yet?
1: I don't think so. Although I think he's now sort of aged out of the need for
0: friends.
1: You know, for friends. I don't know. To be honest, he stopped going viral and I sort of forgot about him.
0: I need you to do some homework in between times, in between we next speak. Please give me a good news story about Punch and being readopted by his family.
1: I'll bring you an update.
0: Okay. Thank you, Rhiannon. Talk to you then. Kat. That's Rhiannon Solomon-Marin there, who will join you again in around 27 minutes. Just some quick information for our listeners on the northern rivers who experienced some flooding overnight. All those flood warnings from the SES have now been downgraded to advice, with the SES asking people in the northern rivers to monitor the New South Wales SES warnings page for updated information. So just a reminder there, all flood warnings in the northern rivers from the SES have now been downgraded to advice.
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0: 1:34 here on 702 ABC Sydney and 702 ABC New South Wales. Great to have your company. Catherine Robinson with you for the next hour and a half or so. Well, over the weekend, you might have caught this. Police in Paris, that's just one area, used tear gas on crowds that became dangerous and unruly. They weren't at a soccer match, nor were they at a concert. They were queuing for the release of a watch. Yes, a timepiece. Such was the fracas. Some swatch shops in the UK, some cities in Europe and the US closed after the chaos and the rush for the Royal Pop timepieces. Just a little bit of audio there from where arrests were made, police dogs deployed, the footage on social media, beggars belief. Now, these items were a collaboration between Swatch and a fancy watchmaker. They were pretty expensive, but the resale on the internet was extraordinary. Now, in contrast, a more orderly event was held in Sydney over the weekend, an artist flower market, where people did queue for up to 7 hours to gain entry into a Brooklyn-based artist flower show. So what is it exactly?

0: that makes us queue, that makes us go crazy for things? Is it a lack of supply? Is it FOMO? You tell me, when have you queued for something? What was it like? Was it worth it? Was it orderly? 1300 222 702. Well, let's find out about the psychology behind it all. Adam Ferrier is a consumer psychologist and founder of marketing company Thinkabell and is with you now. Good afternoon, Adam.
1: Hello.
0: Have you queued for anything?
1: Yeah, definitely. I queue for events and, yes, experiences.
0: Yeah. Yeah, experiences. Okay.
1: Yep.
0: So why do we queue? Is it purely about getting the item or the service, or is there much more to it?
1: I think it's a big question.
0: Break it down for me.
1: I reckon how do you construct a queue is what's really interesting. So I think what's happening now, people used to queue for things because they want to get something as a value exchange. You wait a little bit and then you get it.
0: Yeah.
1: But what's happening now is marketers are artificially inflating that value exchange. Mm-hmm. So this whole concept of queuevertising, creating a queue and then advertising the queue, has become, over the last couple of years, very, very big.
0: Yes.
1: So marketers are now finding different ways to get people to come to a opening or a pop-up shop or a new launch of a new thing, and they're telling people to arrive at a certain time. They're not opening the doors. They're creating a queue, and then they're using social media to film the queue, communicate it, and therefore make it feel like that item is in massive demand.
0: So we're being played by the marketers.
1: We're being played by those pesky marketers. And because we're also social creatures, and so we take our guide from other people. So if other people are queuing for something, then we feel like then it must be worthy of being queuing for, and so we're more likely to go out and get it as well.
0: It's like, I mean, you just have to go back to the nightclub with the really long queue out the door. You clearly all want to be there because they don't have enough capacity and these people are happy to wait for it.
1: That's right. And if you look at, and then about 10 years ago, I think it was a donut time, and these various and scroll shops would put their counter right at the front of a shop. So there's no room in the shop to queue. So anybody who wanted one would have to queue slightly outside the shop and then create a bit of a queue. But now you couple social media onto that, where we're getting the influencers to join the queue. They're all filming themselves in the queue. And then it's got a massive amplifying effect.
0: Sounds all a bit nuts to me. Look, Valerie's called up to join in the conversation. What have you queued for, Valerie?
2: Oh, Catherine, I was very young and I queued in the early 60s for tickets to the Beatles. And then, not satisfied with that, a girlfriend and I went halves and I went down and queued for an inch square of the sheet that Paul McCartney slept on.
0: Did you get it?
2: Yeah, I got it, yeah.
0: Oh.
2: But we sort of realised later that it was just probably any old sheet. They wouldn't be topping up expensive.
0: Now, tell me about what was the queue like? Was everyone quite orderly, or was there a bit of pushing and shoving?
2: No, I wouldn't have stayed around if there was pushing and shoving because I was terribly young at the time. So it would have been quite orderly. I don't have much memory of it, but I certainly queued because my family thought it was a horrible, terrible thing to do. It was quite...
0: Oh, isn't that... And so how long did you queue for? And were you in...
2: Probably just a few... I think about 6 or 7 hours. I think I took a day off work.
0: Okay. And,
2: yeah.
0: Well,
2: yeah.
0: I did... I slept over... I mean, my parents knew I was doing this. I would have been in so much trouble. I think I was in about year 11. I slept over on the Manly Corso because I think it was called Humphreys. The news agency would sell tickets there and Madonna was out. And I had to get my Madonna tickets. And so me and a friend went with our sleeping bags with a bunch of other people. And it was all very orderly and quite fun. But the value exchange then, you just didn't want it to run out. It was a supply and demand thing.
2: Exactly.
0: Yeah. And how was the concert, the Beatles concert?
2: Well, couldn't hear a thing because we were, I think we were about second or third rows in the front, and there was dust because it was in the old stadium. Dust was just rising from as they were dancing and moving around, and we could hardly hear a thing because everybody was screaming. Every single female in the place was screaming too. So never really heard very much, actually.
0: Oh, well, what a memory. You were there. You've seen them. Well done. Thanks for calling in, Valerie.
2: tears.
0: Yeah, and that, Adam, really kind of highlights how the value exchange has very much so changed. You know, Valerie and I were both just wanting to see an artist, and we knew that it was a supply and demand thing, but it is just not that simple anymore.
1: No, that's right. And so queuing for experiences has kind of always been there. But what we're doing now as marketers is we're artificially limiting supply, and then we're finding ways to increase demand.
0: Yeah.
1: And then the brands themselves, the things that you can buy, are getting more and more talkable through having things like limited releases. And as I say, then it's being filmed and generated, so that becomes content in itself. Mm. And then you might have somebody as well from the brand acting in a disorderly way to make a bit of a fracas and social disorder in the queue.
0: Yes.
1: And then that gets a little bit more amplified as well. So the whole thing is a beautiful marketing construction.
0: So what then did you make of the Swatch story over in UK and Europe and America? Was that a beautiful marketing story? I mean, there were arrests.
1: It was amazing,
0: there was tear
1: wasn't it?
0: Gas. It was extraordinary.
1: It's made it to the ABC.
0: Yeah. And elsewhere, The Guardian, the BBC, everywhere.
1: It's incredible, right? And so what you've got there at its heart as well is a collaboration between two very unlikely brands. So Swatch, that 80s kind of 50 buck weird kind of watch.
0: Not 50 bucks
1: company.
0: Anymore.
1: No. And then AP, their stuff sells for tens of thousands of dollars. So those two brands coming together is extraordinary in and of itself. And then they've created a really ugly looking, it's kind of like a fob watch. So it's not a big thing, and it can dangle at, you know, on your shirt, on your luggage or whatever. So it's a very new type of watch. And that,
0: but not really. It's like the watch back in the 1800s that you wear in your pocket, right?
1: True, but it's really ugly in that kind of Swatch kind of way. But it works like Crocs, you know, like Crocs, the ugly shoes. Uh-huh. Then as soon as people see those, then everyone knows that they're wearing them. Then as soon as you see this watch,
0: everyone knows,
1: oh, that's the expensive Swatch watch. So it's got a bit of social cachet, and then the whole thing, you know, goes out from there.
0: Yeah, it's just wild. You're listening to 702 ABC Sydney and 702 ABC New South Wales, where it's just gone 1:43. Catherine Robinson with you. I'm speaking with Adam Ferrier, who's a consumer psychologist and founder of Thinkabill, and we're talking about when you queue for things and the psychology behind it. I want to hear from you. What have you queued for and why? What was the value proposition that was too good to turn down? Perhaps you took a day off work, like Valerie, our earlier caller, in to get tickets to the Beatles back in the 60s. Or perhaps you're someone who's queued outside an Apple store. There's a few texts that have come in saying people remembered when they used to line up for the new iPhone. If you've got a story you could share, 1300 222 702 is the number, 0467 922 702. What about the advent, people, Adam, of people you can now hire to wait in the queue for you, like queue warmers?
1: Yeah, it's all part of it, right? So if you pay somebody $50 to be in a queue, and let's say you got 10 of those, that's $500. You film those people. So it's all about the content you can create. Then you film those people waiting in the queue, and they film themselves as well, and they're all creating content. It creates an assumptive social demand, so a social norm. So it makes people feel like this thing is already popular. Yeah. I remember when Donald Trump ran for president the first time in 2016, coming down the stairs at the Trump Hotel in Manhattan. He apparently paid for people to line the staircase, and they all got $100 each to all line the staircase as it was coming down. Mm. And that would have cost him maybe a couple of $1,000, but
0: worth it.
1: That's been paying back to him ever since,
0: hasn't
1: right?
0: it? Just what about this though? Because these things can be very short lived. And this text in from Jerry: when plushies, which were a soft toy, were first sold, people queued for hours in America. They were sold on eBay for up to $5,000. You can buy them now for $3. Marketing creates fools. Is it a little bit like, you know, the share market? You got to know when to get in and get out?
1: It depends what you're creating. So if you say, take Lego, for example, Lego's resale value is now massive because they've created a system and a structure where they have limited releases on top of limited releases on top of limited releases. So nobody at Lego has been a sucker, and the product's really good. With these new watches, It's they've created them so they're collectible and they're interchangeable. I think Swatch would have done the partnership with AP, but I think that's the first partnership they'll do. I think these kind of fob watches, this new way to wear a watch, will be an ongoing trend and will be a new kind of platform for timekeeping that Swatch will hope takes off. Having said all of that, I like to think, I kind of think that

0: often the quicker the arrival of a brand and the quicker its death. So they do tend to come up and go down. But the fact that Swatch have created this new platform of collectability and so on means I think it has a chance of working where it might be around in 5, 10, 15 years' time.
1: Yeah, okay. Can you think of other products or perhaps services in times gone by, you mentioned Lego there, that have really stood the test of time, but things that have just sort of popped up out of nowhere that have really stayed?
0: Well, I think Popmart is a really interesting company because they keep on creating different types of lovable, ugly fairy creatures and stuff.
1: And also the blind boxing that they do.
0: The blind boxing and all that stuff. And so, they've created a platform in Popmart that they then keep on releasing their kind of new different type of skull candy or whatever they ask, you know, and all the different types of toys they have on top of it. Crocs is a good example, right? Crocs came from nowhere. They've become absolutely massive and they're staying massive.
1: Yeah. They kind of died for a bit though, don't you reckon? They were really big and then they went nowhere and then they came back with a vengeance.
0: It's the kind of the accessories you can get on top of them, the collabs.
1: Yeah.
0: So the thing has to work as a platform to keep on creating new news on top of it.
1: This is something interesting that someone has texted in about, and it's often what I think about as well, slightly off topic, but there's a question around how trends catch on. And I'll read this text. I remember when I was first heard young people say that skinny jeans were no longer fashionable. At first I thought I'd never give up my beloved skinnies, but now I wouldn't be caught dead in them, baggy only. How is it that my mind was changed against my will? My thought and reaction to that, Adam, is that it just becomes more normal. You see more people wearing them, so then it must be the thing to do.
0: I did my thesis in clinical psychology on identifying the underlying constructs of cool people, what makes people cool.
1: Yes.
0: And so I did that because I knew that I'd be able to sell that to marketers. And basically what happens is if cool people are using your brand, it doesn't matter how big it gets, as long as you maintain a relationship with those cool people. So if you have a hotel and you want cool people to walk into your hotel and they do your hotel's cool, as soon as the cool people stop doing that, it's no longer cool. A really good example, Sarah Jessica Parker wore the Sassen Bide 5-centimeter low-waisted jeans with a 5-centimeter zip on Sex and the City.
1: Mm.
0: That blew Sassen Bide up. They became absolutely massive. That was their big moment, but then they maintained through good kind of style, good curatorial stance, I guess, just being fashionable themselves.
1: Yes.
0: They were able to maintain the relationship with cool people. So the brand stayed cool and fashionable for a long time after Sarah Jessica Parker wore them on Sex and the City.
1: Yeah. And you speak of the, you know, she was, I guess, an influencer before they were really around. She was just a big name celebrity. How important is it that you get the right influencer or any influencer actually to just be seen wearing your stuff when it comes to products?
0: Well, the bigger you are and the more mainstream you are, the more important it is that you are seen to be maintaining a relationship with the cool or the edgy kind of people or whoever is influential for that particular category.
1: Mm.
0: So, again, Crocs constantly launch their new joint ventures with the latest kind of K-pop crew or whoever it is that's cool to maintain. So they constantly maintain a relationship with the fringe and therefore the masses like me, I was going to say us, but that's a bit rude, like me. We'll go along and keep on trundling off and buying it.
1: Oh, totally. I'm the worst when it comes to, there's a new pastry that I've got to try and I'll drive an hour to it and I'll wait for 2 hours in the queue and I'll eat it. And, you know, I buy into the hype. Don't get me wrong. What did you make of the flower market in the Domain over there? Some people were queuing from 3 a.m.
0: Yeah, pastries is a fascinating one, isn't it? So the whole kind of pastry trend has seemed to have taken off. And so that's kind of like the macro trend. And then on top of that, we're seeing people have their own take on it. There has to be something distinctive and recognisable about the actual pastry or the product that you're buying that you can signify to other people that your

0: part of this thing. So then you know that if you're eating this pastry, that other people know that's the type of pastry from that particular place. And so therefore you get social kudos. And this is all imagined in your head, right? Nobody's going to come up to you and say...
1: Kudos from a pastry?
0: I know. And so nobody's going to come up to you and say, hey, you're cool for having that pastry. But in your head, you're saying to yourself, all those people there, they are looking at me eating this latest cool pastry, whatever. Now where I live, we have this thing called Sebi Scrolls. Sebi Scrolls are now absolutely amazing. But you can see what a Sebi Scroll is compared to a normal scroll. Yeah. And when I'm eating one and I love it, I'm feeling cool because I'm feeling like I'm doing what the cool people do.
1: You've done a PhD in this.
0: I know. It's embarrassing, isn't it?
1: It shows you how the brain just goes one way, regardless if it's against everything that you're trying to make it do. Louise has called in. Louise, were you at that flower market on the weekend?
2: Yes. Look, this is fascinating, a fascinating conversation, and I love the research that you were talking about, Adam. I'd love to read it. I'm a researcher as well, but I was actually going to the Archies, and so I was there really early, and I saw across the domain this huge white tent. And of course, being the curious person that I am, I spoke to the guard at the door on security, and apparently he had come to work very early in the morning and said that people had queued outside that tent in the domain since 3 a.m. And so this was around 9 o'clock when I was there. But when I came out of the gallery a couple of hours later, I couldn't help myself and went across and had a look. And I spoke to a couple of people. They had bought these huge armfuls of flowers at $5 a stem. They're felt over a plastic stem, so completely unsustainable. And this is apparently art, but I just, cost of living, I wish Jim Chalmers could have seen that because, but apparently what they're doing is they buy these huge armfuls of flowers, and there were thousands and thousands of them for sale in various pots throughout this enormous marquee.
1: Yes.
2: And they on-sell them. And so, I just don't get it because this is, for me, future landfill. And, they're all plastic, but apparently this is art in the eyes of those people that were queuing up and were prepared to wait up to 2 to 3 hours but also to get to the top of the queue. I understand that each day over the weekend they're also there from 4 a.m., so I don't understand that.
1: Yeah, you bring up a lot of points there with that first point on cost of living crisis. Maybe they're there spending their last few dollars in the hope of a bit of arbitrage and they'll sell it and make a lot more online later, because that's also what where the Swatch watches were ending up as well, selling for exorbitant, like five figures on the internet.
0: But that would also just be marketing construction. So they would be briefing their influencers to talk about the resale value of the watches as well. And so just with the flowers as well, with everybody queuing up, I would love to know what the marketing inputs were to create that queue in the first place. Once you have the queue becomes self-sustaining because people see the queue and they want to join it because there's a queue. But that queue didn't just come out of nowhere. That was a concentrated marketing effort to make it happen.
1: Yeah, interesting. Louise, thank you very much for calling in. Where could Louise find your research if she wanted to read it, or if any of my listeners wanted to read your PhD work?
0: Adam Ferrier, Identifying the Underlying Constructs of Cool. You can find it in my book, Stop Listening to Your Customer, Try Hiring Your Brand Instead. There's a cool test in there as well. Or you can just look it up on Big Tree, which has published all academic papers from everywhere. Yeah. You can get it for free on Big Tree.
1: So what is next? Like, having this conversation with you for the last 15 minutes, I can't help but feeling we are losing control and we're just being played by perhaps the marketing companies, perhaps the algorithms. I mean, I found out about the flower market because of my social media feeds. I follow the artist that was there and I saw the hype around getting it all, set up. What's next?
0: Giving up control. I think we're just going to, I think of Crocs as the ultimate example of, we will buy anything that we're marketed to. We'll buy anything that we're told to. They're not comfortable. They're hot and they're sweaty. They look ridiculous. And we just kind of go along with it.
1: Some doctors and medical professionals who are their feet all the time, they're comfy.
0: Yeah, but then they've got the rationale. They're part of the system.

0: system. They don't realize that they're part of the marketing.
1: You reckon? You reckon they're actually not comfortable for these doctors who might be on their feet for 15, 16 hours?
0: I can remember. I remember, I think, Jennifer Hawkins being at the Melbourne Cup, and she had these Chanel 10-inch shoes on, and a journalist said, "Why are you wearing those?" And she goes, "Oh my God, they're so comfortable." we just need to rationalize ourselves and see ourselves as being rational humans. So whatever, if anybody says, "Why are you wearing that?" Your first thing you'll say is, "Oh, it's so comfortable. It's a jumper or jeans or whatever." You won't say, "I'm wearing this because it expresses my sense of individuality," or whatever it is. You'll go to functional, rational reasons to justify the decision you've made.
1: Yeah.
0: The decision you've made is based on fitting in and emotional drivers, not what comes out of a mouth.
1: Okay, so then what about this? What if a product or a place has gone viral? And it's there for the long term. It's not a pop-up.
0: Yeah.
1: How do you hold on to staying relevant, to staying popular?
0: Understand who the cool people are of your particular set. So if you're a bakery, getting other food critics that keep on coming in, or food influencers, or if you're a fashion brand, making sure you've got stylish people who keep on coming in. And with those people who are opinion leaders within your cohort, within that group of people, bigger group of people you want to get, you have to keep on giving them value, give them releases the other people can't get. Give them discounts, if you like. Mm-hmm. Give them content the other people can't get. So you have to keep on feeding the opinion leaders, I'll call them, but I don't mean that just like in a vacuous sense. I mean, whoever the, you know, you could have an opinion leader of a local bookshop, you know, mm-hmm. like all the, you know, you, but they have to get something special that the masses aren't getting.
1: Mm. Adam, it's really been an interesting conversation. If you can leave us with, I don't know, leave us with some advice on how we perhaps stay true to ourselves.
0: Acknowledge the social norming impact the world has on us. Acknowledge that we're chasing trends to fit in. If you don't acknowledge that to yourself, you're screwed. So the first thing you need to do is acknowledge that we all do that, is how we survive. If all the other deer are turning left and we turn right, we're going to die. We're going to get eaten by the saber-toothed tiger. It's very, very deep in us. Acknowledge that, and then after you've acknowledged that, do what you want.
1: Okay. I will look out for you next time I'm around Sebi's scrolls. You'll be the guy eating them.
0: That's right, stopping them down.
1: The professor of cool himself, Adam Ferrier, thank you.
0: Good on you, mate. Take care.
1: And that's Adam Ferrier there, consumer psychologist and founder of Thinkabell. A couple of texts that I didn't get to about queues. This one here, did you see the long queues for the flower market in the Sydney Domain over the weekend? Yes, I did. Well, no, I didn't, but we're talking about it now. For those plush collectible flowers, people had queued since 4 a.m. in the morning for the collectible flowers. The queues remained at over hours long to get into the flower tent all weekend. Someone here queued for the flower market twice over the weekend, came out with 10 colourful plush flowers and a couple of different queues. I queued online to get tickets for walking tracks, Jatbulla in the Northern Territory and the Great Walks in New Zealand book out in a couple of minutes. Because of the time difference, this means getting up early, logging on, preferably with multiple people. Thanks all for joining the conversation. It is coming up to 2 o'clock here on 702 ABC Sydney and 702 ABC New South Wales. After the news at 2, things you've left behind and the what you've done to get them back. I want to hear your stories.
2: Rhiannon Solomon Marin with ABC News. A man accused of murdering his wife and two sons in Sydney's southwest will remain behind bars until he next faces court. Police found the bodies of a 46-year-old woman and two boys aged 4 and 12 at a home in Campbelltown shortly before 8 o'clock last night. Their 47-year-old husband and father has been charged with 3 counts of domestic violence-related murder and did not appear in court this morning. Outside court, the man's lawyer described the case as a tragic set of circumstances and says his client has a right to the presumption of innocence. The federal government has delayed its plan to introduce price caps on home care services used by older Australians. The measures were due to be introduced by July to protect those using the support

0: ported home program from being charged too much. Health Minister Mark Butler says no new implementation date has been set.
1: We'll continue to work on this. It's important we get the price caps right. We've seen in some other programs, the NDIS is one example, that if you set the price cap a little bit too high, everyone moves up to the price cap, and that is not just bad for budget, more importantly, that's bad for recipients of care as well.
0: Some small business owners say the federal government's tax changes may see them reassess their futures. There are calls for the government to restrict the capital gains tax changes to the property market, with claims the policy will kill off profits when small businesses try to sell. Labor says it's trying to get more young people into the property market. David Ridden owns a craft distillery on the Gold Coast and says small businesses should be kept out of the changes.
2: You know, if you want to bring it in on investment properties, you could just do it there. You don't have to bring it on everything, on every capital gain.
0: The Russian president is due to arrive in China in the coming hours for a summit that will be closely watched by the US. Vladimir Putin will meet with Chinese leader Xi Jinping less than a week after US President Donald Trump wrapped up his own trip to Beijing. China has become Russia's top trading partner and is now the main customer of Russian oil and gas. Mr. Putin says he hopes to finalise a deal on cooperation in that sector. Meanwhile, the Financial Times are reporting President Xi told Mr. Trump that Mr. Putin might end up regretting his invasion of Ukraine. Billionaire Elon Musk says he'll be filing an appeal against the verdict of a US jury that found he'd waited too long to bring his case against OpenAI. Mr. Musk accused the company's boss, Sam Altman, of breaching a non-profit contract by shifting the ChatGPT maker for a for-profit company after he donated more than $50 million. In a post on his social media platform X, Mr. Musk insists the judge and jury never ruled on the merits of the case, just on a calendar technicality. His lawyer, Mark Toberoff, says they're not giving up just yet.
3: This reminds me of key moments in this country's history. The Siege of Charleston, the Battle of Bunker Hill, these were major losses for Americans. But who won the war? And this one is not over. I can sum it up in one word: appeal.
0: A geoscientist overseeing a seismic survey in the Central West says it has the potential to uncover deep water reservoirs up to 300 kilometres below the surface. The Geological Survey of New South Wales is using seismic waves to get an ultrasound picture below the region. Surveyors are travelling along more than 420 kilometres of roads and tracks, generating vibrations that bounce off rock formations underground. Chief Geoscientist Phil Blevin says the survey successfully found reservoirs northeast of Broken Hill some years ago.
4: So we're looking at reservoirs that are sitting in hard rock further down, and those tend to be ancient water. So they're not sort of reservoirs that you would want to sort of pump out for irrigation or things like that. But it's water that's nice to know that it's there for emergencies.
0: In sport, soccer manager Pep Guardiola is expected to leave Manchester City. BBC Sport reports the 55-year-old from Spain will finish up at the end of the English Premier League season. Since arriving in 2016, Guardiola has led City to 17 major trophies, including 6 Premier League titles, 3 FA Cups and a European Champions League title. This season, they trail league leaders Arsenal by 5 points with 2 games remaining. To the weather, scattered showers along the eastern half of the state, possible storms along the north and central coast and adjacent ranges, isolated showers about the southern inland plains, dry and mostly sunny in the far northwest. In Sydney, showers this afternoon with a chance of storms in the northwest. 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
7: So many texts coming in on queuing and what you'd queue for before the news. I'd get to all of them. This one, though. Many years ago, when Russia was still in the USSR, my husband once joined a queue in Moscow. After at least an hour without finding out what he was queuing for, he finally got shown into Lenin's tomb. Just an inquiring mind, I suppose. He did say it was worthwhile, though it was just a dead person in a glass case. There you go. That would be a shock, wouldn't it, if you were queuing? And I did have two comrades who texted in as well after I shared my story about queuing a Manly Corso for Madonna tickets back in the 80s or 90s.

0: Here's this one here. Catherine, I queued at Humphreys for you two tickets. They were so great and started the ticket machine early so they could give us the best tickets. We were in the second row. And this one here, I slept overnight in the car park at Warringah Mall to get tickets to a Prince concert. It was worth every minute. Yes, my cue for Madonna was too. Well, coming up this hour, things you've left behind on a holiday or a work trip. Perhaps you've left an item in a hotel, a motel, an Airbnb. Did you try and get it back? What was it like? I'll tell you about Operation Pillow in a moment. And get your budget questions ready. James Wrigley is a financial planner. He will be joining you in around half an hour to clear up any confusion and answer any questions you may have 1 week on from the budget. A quick check of the traffic conditions now. There's a broken down car at Homebush in the M4 motorway tunnel. It's affecting westbound traffic. So take care around there. And at the Darlinghurst, it's all about the tunnels this afternoon. The Cross City Tunnel has a broken down car impacting eastbound traffic. If there's anything that you're seeing I'm not, give me a buzz. 1300 222 702 is the number.
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0: I saw something on an Instagram story last night that I want to share with you because it was the genesis for this next chat, things that you've left behind and the lengths that you go to get them back. If you've got an item that you left somewhere and you moved heaven and earth to get it back, or perhaps not, didn't care, let me know. 1300 222 702 is the number, or the text line 0467 922 702. Now, this story came into my feed about this young couple. They travel the world. They give travel tips, etc. They rent out their house while they're away, and this thing happened to them about 2 years ago, where someone who had rented their house had left a package behind, and it turns out that this package was someone's ashes. In fact, it wasn't just one person; it was two persons' ashes, elderly people. Maybe you would presume that they were relatives of these people. Now, when the hosts contacted the guests to let them know about said item, the guests asked the hosts not only to dispose of it, but to do it in the river. What a strange position to be in, having to dispose of someone else's ashes that they left behind knowingly at your short stay accommodation rental. So today we're asking you about things you may have left behind at a hotel, a short stay, a motel campsite, and the lengths that you went to get them, or perhaps you didn't even care about them. Lynn, you went to great lengths to retrieve something, I believe.
4: Hello. Good afternoon.
0: Hello.
4: We had this is a couple of decades ago. Our youngest son had left his sheepskin in an overnight motel at Hay, middle of the New South Wales state.
0: Yes.
4: And so when we rang them up the next day, he was devastated, of course, and we rang them up and they said, sure. And they ended up posting it out to us, and it was, you know, cleaned, which, of course, he didn't appreciate, but we did. And they didn't want us to pay them back or anything. It was just so lovely.
0: Isn't that lovely? And I bet that little sheepskin was your two-year-old's everything.
4: Oh, of course it was, yeah. It took to bed and everything, yeah. We so appreciated their generosity.
0: Isn't that lovely? Because I imagine you probably thought at one moment, it's gone.
4: Of course. You know? And it was just so lovely, yeah. He was a bit devastated for a while, but, you know.
0: He got it right. Back. Yeah, perfect. Yeah. Lynn, thank you for sharing that. Have a great afternoon. I'm sure that maybe blankies and teddies are something that people do move heaven and earth to get back. Something that I left at a stay once in Paterson in the beautiful Upper Hunter Valley. Stayed at a lovely place, little family break, and I tend to travel with my pillow. I love my pillow. I'm a bit particular with my pillow. I've always taken pillows with me. And so I took said pillow to this place. They had beautiful pillows. It didn't matter, but I'm just particular.

0: And I got home and I realized, oh, I've left it. And it's, you know, a good 3 hours from here. And, oh, is it really out of control if I message the host to say, you know, I've left it. How do we go about getting it back? He's not going to care. I wouldn't care. Anyway, as it turns out, the host was fabulous. And it took around 2 weeks of, you know, phone calls and text messages, and Operation Pillow had my item delivered back. Pretty sure it was to the city, or we did a hookup somewhere that was agreeable to both of us for me to have my beautiful pillow returned home. Sounds a bit silly, right? But I was pretty lost without it. Katrina, what have you left in a hotel?
1: Oh, I left my iPad in a hotel in Tokyo.
0: Oh, wow.
1: And I didn't realise until I got home, because I thought I packed it in my big bag and it was in check-in. Uh-huh. And it was a cheaper chain hotel. Yeah. So I didn't hold out much hope that I would ever see it again. But I thought, oh, I'll just send them an email. Mm. They got straight back to me within like half a day and said, yes, we have it. How would you like us to return it to you?
0: Oh.
1: And it cost $120 to get it posted, but I got it back within about a week and a half.
0: Well,
1: and
0: cheaper than the cost of a new iPad, and probably all your stuff. I mean, I know most things are backed up to the cloud, but so much stuff on it that's yours.
1: Yeah, not always good at backing up to the cloud.
0: You're one of those.
1: Really grateful.
0: Isn't that lovely, though? Because you think, A, it's a foreign country, and
1: the
0: effort that it might take for them to get something like that back to you.
1: It was so easy. I couldn't believe how easy it was.
0: Restores your faith, doesn't it, in humankind?
1: Yes, it does.
0: Yeah.
1: It does.
0: Well done, Katrina. I'm glad that was a good outcome for you.
1: Thanks
0: you for calling
1: so much,
0: in.
1: Catherine. No worries.
0: Have a great afternoon. So yes, a good outcome there for Katrina. Our second caller, who had a good outcome there earlier, we heard about the sheepskin that was returned from hay, where my caller's two-year-old had left it as well. So today we want to find out from you if you've left anything anywhere, or perhaps you're in the situation that these hosts, these Airbnb hosts were, that you've actually found things left in your rental, some extraordinary things, ashes, people's ashes. I'm not even sure that would be legal to leave something like that behind. This text in here, I was dumb enough to keep all my dirty clothes in a white pillowcase when travelling through Peru. It camouflaged with the hotel bed and so was way too easy to leave behind. I call it the great clothing mass extinction event. Not very good if you're left without clothes when you're needing to travel. I have a feeling I might know who that is. Angela has called in from Woi Woi. Good afternoon to you, Angela.
2: How are you?
0: Hi, I'm great, thank you. Have you left anything like a pillow like I have behind before?
2: Oh, lucky for you, it was just a pillow.
0: Oh, what did you lose?
2: I left my wedding ring in my toiletry bag in the hotel.
0: Oh, your wedding ring in your toiletry bag. And?
2: Yeah, it was hanging in the bathroom, but you know, in the rush to get out of there, we just got in the car, we drove back to the city, we were there, and then suddenly realized, oh no, have it.
0: Oh.
2: So I called the hotel where we had stayed, said, hey, look, yes, they said, yes, we got the bag, whatever. I said, okay, we'll pay for the postage. Can you send it to where we are, which is in Windhoek, which was the capital of Namibia, because we were in Namibia at the time?
0: Mm.
2: They said, yes. But we were on a very tight time thing because we were already booked to leave the country.
0: Yeah.
2: And guess what? Didn't arrive there in time for...
0: Oh, Angela.
2: Right. So we had to leave the country without it. And, of course, there was drama that went on. And like, oh, they were scared. You know, did I have something else hiding in the bag? You know, I said, just empty everything. Just the ring.
0: Just the ring.
2: Put it in the bag and you can send it.
0: Mm.
2: Oh, it was an ordeal, but 3 weeks later, it finally arrived in South Africa.
0: It did not.
2: It did. Oh. They finally sent it. And I had to have a courier because they wouldn't post it. So I had to organize a courier to go pick it up from the hotel and, you know, and basically bring it to South Africa 3 weeks later.
0: Mm.
2: It was the worst.
0: The worst time, but it also, was it worth the expense? Are you glad you got it back for the effort?
2: The thing is, It was expensive.

0: expensive. I mean, I spent like $500
1: getting it back.
0: Getting it back.
1: Yeah, okay, but you got it back.
0: It was not cheap. It was only supposed to cost like $50 if they just sent it by mail.
1: Yeah,
0: but no.
1: Could have gotten lost in the mail, Angela. Could have gotten lost in the mail, and then where would you be?
0: Yeah, it could have, but yeah. So there you go.
1: An expensive tale, but you've got your ring.
0: I did,
1: Angela. Thank you for calling in.
0: Thanks for having me.
1: Have a great afternoon. Bye bye.
0: Hi.
1: Clairwyn has joined in on the conversation of things you've left behind on holidays. Hi there, Clairwyn.
2: Oh, hi, Catherine. 1968, I was almost eight and our family was travelling to California to live for a year. Stopped off at Waikiki and for a few days, and I left my beloved teddy bear and Mr. Bones in the bed. So it was pretty devastating. I was really, really upset. And so my dad told the airlines, and the next day they arrived in a huge box in California at San Francisco Airport, and we went to pick them up.
1: The next day?
2: The next day. I remember it so vividly. I'm 65 now, so a long time ago.
1: And I remember
2: it so vividly. Mr. Bones was made by my grandmother for me, so he was a... As in those days, you know. Mm. Yeah, so, and I run an Airbnb now, and so I'm very particular if people do leave things to make sure that I always post it back to them.
1: Yes.
2: Express post.
1: Can you believe that story that someone left ashes at the Airbnb?
2: Yes, that's extraordinary.
1: What's the wildest thing that someone's left?
2: I'd be sending them back. I must say, I wouldn't be taking that responsibility.
1: No,
2: it's okay.
1: It's on you.
2: Just give us your address. I'll express post them back to you.
1: Have you had any weird things left at your property?
2: No, not weird, just a bit of jewellery and some very expensive AirPods and you know, a few bits and pieces like that.
1: Yeah.
2: But always make sure that people get their things back. I think it's important.
1: Yeah, absolutely. And where's Mr. Bones now, Clairwyn? Please tell me he's still around.
2: He's around. He and Bear, they're still in my at home here on the bed.
1: Excellent. Clairwyn, thank you for joining the conversation. Really appreciate it.
2: Thanks a lot.
1: Jebby's with us now. Jebby, you came across something you came across something?
3: I was travelling with a group, the Australia-China Society, on a three-week study tour of China a few years ago. Mm. And one of our group, as we moved from one city to the next, had a pair of socks which were getting pretty disreputable, a bit holy. So he left them in the waste paper bin. And three cities later, they were returned to him at the hotel where we were staying because the hotel people found the socks and decided that he needed them back. And they sent them on three or four cities ahead of where we were at the time.
1: Oh, wow. May I ask what country you were in?
3: We were still in China.
1: You're in China. And they saw these holy, decrepit, stinky socks and sent them ahead. Maybe they just didn't want them anywhere near even their landfill.
3: That could very well be true. Or maybe they were afraid they would be accused of keeping something that didn't belong to them. But whatever it was, we all really burst into gales of laughter when the socks showed up three or four cities later.
1: You probably smelt them ahead of them arriving. Jebby, thank you for calling in. Appreciate it.
3: Sure.
1: See ya.

0: are getting their stuff back. Brad, what was your experience in Athens?
1: Wow. Okay, so 1984, I was in the military, Australian military, and I'd been exchanged to Europe. I was in Athens on a holiday, you know, have a bit of a look around. I was tired. I left my little bag that had my wallet, my passport, thousands of dollars of traveler's checks and so on in the back of the taxi. And then I got out of the hotel, very quickly realized what had happened. And the lady, receptionist lady, said, I know who the taxi driver is. Very bad people. They're like mafia.
0: Oh.
1: And I said,
0: right.
1: Can I just get my stuff back? And she said, oh. And so she contacted them. And at first I was fairly antsy, as you might imagine.
0: Yeah.
1: But she said, no, play it cool. So what I did was I got a couple of Heineken beers, sat them down either side of a table. This taxi driver guy turned up, and then I negotiated to get all of my stuff back. And there's thousands of dollars with the traveler's checks there.
0: Yeah, which he would have been aware of. Do you think he would have gone through it.
1: And it's a hassle, you know, I mean, traveler's checks. But so I said, look, you give me all my stuff back. We'll share a beer. Give me my stuff back. And I'll give you a $100 US traveler's check signed.
0: Mm.
1: And you can show me around the Acropolis in the taxi. And he went, okay.
0: Perfect.
1: Now I negotiated that, and it was made very, very plain to me that the alternative, if I wanted to get a bit antsy, so to speak, would have been to my detriment.
0: Okay. So a thinly veiled threat.
1: Oh, yes, absolutely. You don't the way I look at it all these years later is honour amongst thieves.
0: Okay, all right. Well, I think you sound like a pretty good person to take along on a holiday with, so with your savvy negotiating skills when you're in a bit of a pickle. I'm glad that turned out for you, Brad.
1: Thank you very much.
0: Thanks for sharing. Have a great afternoon. Roberto is also now on the line. You left behind a Swiss Army knife somewhere, Roberto?
2: I did, Catherine. Like Brad, I'd like to consider myself very handy in a travel situation just because I'm a completely, like, useless individual, but I always travelled with my Swiss Army knife.
0: Right.
2: So I at least had a tool that would often be useful in any sort of MacGyver-type situation.
0: Sure.
2: To that needed a little bit of handiwork.
0: Yes.
2: And I realised when we got home from the Victorian snowfields to our home in Picton that I had not packed said Swiss Army knife, and I had left it in the bedside table in the chalet in which we were staying.
0: Okay.
2: Despite having spent a lifetime trying to separate myself from this, from materialism and not wanting to be connected with material goods, having bought it in Geneva, Switzerland in 1995
0: the real deal.
2: Backpacking tour. Yeah, I remember I got home, my brother said, did you buy anything in Paris? I said, no. He said, did you buy anything in Rome? I said, no. He said, what did you buy? I bought a Swiss Army knife in Switzerland. I've always treasured it, and like I said, always travelled with it.
0: But you didn't get it back.
2: I did.
0: Oh, you did? Oh, perfect.
2: I just got a redundancy from my government bus driving job, and I sort of was at a loose end, and I was all prepared to jump in the car and drive back to Dinner Plain for 8 hours or whatever it was going to take. Mm. But the people at the Wyndham Resort found it and arranged to mail it back to me.
0: Well done.
2: Which I kind of thought, well, it was risky as well because with it being a blade, I thought there'd be implications with dangerous
0: goods
2: things
0: through the mail.
2: Being mailed, yeah. Mm. So I had to call Australia Post and find out what the process was there. I called Victorinox about, you know, what their process was for mailing blades. And, had to be wrapped in bubble wrap, put in a cardboard box, but then it was fine to be mailed. And, the people at the resort made all those arrangements for me.
0: Thoroughly researched and back with its rightful owner. It sounds like it's part of your identity almost, Roberto. I'm glad it found its way back to you.
2: I'm still no MacGyver, Catherine, but...

0: Okay. But I've still got the Swiss Army knife for somebody who is.
1: Excellent. All right. Thanks for calling in. Appreciate that, Roberto. Have a great afternoon.
0: Thank you. You too.
1: Lynn has also left something behind before. What was that, Lynn?
2: Oh, it was a piece of the frame of the beautiful tent we bought in US that we were traveling around. We traveled.

0: That's right. It wasn't the whole frame. This was a very intricate sort of tent. I don't know how to put it together. Anyway, my partner says, I'm going back for that. So he travelled a few hours. I don't know how long. He said, you stay here and keep the site.
1: Wow.
0: And he went back and he actually found it.
1: Wow.
0: And he came back.
1: Where was
0: it? He saw some, I don't know, it was on the site. I think that was the time we went hiking on the what they call the back country.
1: Mm, beautiful.
0: And so there's no like host or anything,
1: yeah,
0: or you're paying anything. You just go and yeah. So he went back and he's one of those people that can remember where he's going. He's got an excellent sense of
1: direction. Yeah, you
0: and,
1: need that in the back country.
0: And he came back and he said, oh, guess what I saw? I saw a moon source.
1: Oh, so it was an adventure. Not so bad.
0: Not so bad, but I've got also one about a Swiss Army knife. This is a sad story.
1: Oh.
0: I kept my Swiss Army knife that my father left to me. Mm. So I had it I kept it in my pack because I take it bushwalking and it's in my pack, like the other guy said. And not that I could use it. Anyway, he said, I got to the airport and I thought, I'll just pack I packed it in, I packed all my stuff in that backpack and I forgot. The knife was in one of the things and, of course,
1: they took it. Yeah.
0: And I was so disappointed.
1: Oh, I'm sorry to hear that.
0: It was very sad.
1: Yeah.
0: And yes. And no, can I have it back? No. And my flight was going, so I couldn't even go back and say,
1: let me check it
0: to myself or something.
1: Well, look, I'm sorry to hear that. It probably doesn't help, you know, it ease the pain that you got your tent frame back, but at least that's one slightly good story for you. Thank you very much, Lynn, for calling in. Appreciate it.
0: Okay, no worries. Thanks.
1: Just bye-bye. Just taking you to an update on the Sydney Harbour Bridge where there seems to be an incident. Duncan has called in with an update. Hi, you're driving on the bridge, are you, Duncan?

0: sort of zipper thing where one in, one out, one
1: yes,
0: in, to
1: yes.
0: let people in.
1: Yes.
0: Yeah.
1: And that's
0: starting to back up.
1: And then you've obviously got all the works to the upgrade to the Warringah Freeway when you get off the bridge. So it's tricky at a normal flowing day, let alone when a truck breaks down. Thank you very much for that. Appreciate it, Duncan.
0: Okay.
1: See ya. That's Duncan there. A truck has broken down on the northbound far left lane on the Sydney Harbour Bridge, causing some issues there. Just rounding out this conversation on things that you might have left behind, Keith has called in to join the conversation. Hi, Keith.
2: Hi, how are you?
1: Hello, I'm great. What have you left behind?
2: Well, I was driving and I heard your thing start and I thought, I've got to phone in. So I had to find somewhere to park the car and here I am. Basically, the happy ending is, yes, I did get it back. And
1: excellent.
2: No, it wasn't me who left it behind. We were doing a tour of Europe and we'd been around the UK. Then we went to London Gatwick Airport Christmas Eve to catch a flight to Venice. And it took a long time before it took off. And the captain said, I'm really sorry, ladies and gentlemen, the automatic system has broken down. We've had to manually distribute all the luggage in the hold so that it's properly balanced and it's safe for you to go and so on. So we get to Venice and all the crew depart and they wish us a very happy Christmas and so on. They all clear off. We go to get our luggage. No sign of it. And then they hold us. It's still at Gatwick. Okay. So after they told us all this stuff. Anyway. So there we are, Christmas Eve in Vienna with nothing but what we stand up in, going to all these posh hotels and places, you know, and absolutely all the shops are shut and so on. So anyway, after Venice, we went on to Rome and I bought a lovely shirt there that I'm still wearing to this day.
1: Oh, it's a nice excuse to go shopping, right?
2: Yeah. And British Airways couldn't tell us anything at all. I mean, it's over Christmas and so on. And no information. Then we went on to Vienna. And just as we were coming out of Vienna Airport, I turned around and I said to the family, hey, guys, that looks like our suitcases. And it was on the roundabout thing, you know. And our suitcases were there. They didn't even tell us. And if I hadn't looked, I wouldn't have known.
1: You're joking.
2: We got all our suitcases back, you know.
1: Oh, yeah. Wow. Okay. So, that is lucky. That's what I'm going to say, Keith. You are lucky.
2: British Airways, who left it behind. And you know, there we go. Anyway, it had a happy ending.
1: Excellent. I'm pleased to hear that you were still able to go and enjoy your time and your bags found their way back to you. Keith, thank you so much.
2: Well, it's funny what you can do without when you have to, you know?
1: Yes, it's funny, you know.
2: You take tons of stuff with you that you don't really need. And
1: well,
2: there we go.
1: I was on a trip with some girlfriends last year and one of the bags didn't turn up and it was only a three-day adventure up in Queensland. And so it was a lot of beaching and walking and all that sort of stuff. And we just said to her, I'll borrow ours or go and buy some stuff. And she said, no, I'm setting this as a challenge. So she slept, ate, swam, walked, drank in the same t-shirt and shorts all week.

0: been there, done it. I was enjoying the program this morning about Fiddler on the Roof too.
1: Oh, excellent! I'll pass that on. Keith,
0: I couldn't phone in time, but it was just basically it's so popular because it does relate. I mean, things like you know, sunrise, sunset, and that we've all been through that sort of experience, and it really strikes home. And the other funny thing was, I saw the original with Topol, who was just so incredibly funny in London, and he just got laughs after laughs. Alfie Bass, another British star who took over from him, boasted that he hadn't been to see Topol, and the number of laughs he missed because Topol would say something and he'd just give a look and he'd get another huge laugh.
1: Yeah,
0: he was brilliant.
1: Yeah, great. Thank you for sharing.
0: Fiddler on the Roof is timeless. It'll go on forever.
1: It is indeed. Keith, thank you so much. Enjoy your afternoon.
0: You too. Take care.
1: All right, and thank you to everyone for joining that conversation on things you've left behind and how you got them back. I'm thrilled to say that everyone had a pretty good outcome. It's 2:33 here on 702 ABC Sydney and right across New South Wales. Time for a check-in of the latest news headlines with Rhiannon Solomon-Marin.
2: Good afternoon, Kath. The Premier says he'll continue pursuing reforms to domestic violence, bail and sentencing following the alleged murder of a woman and two children in Sydney's southwest. The bodies of the 46-year-old woman and two boys aged 4 and 12 were found in a home in Campbelltown shortly before 8 o'clock last night. Their 47-year-old husband and father has been formally refused bail until he next faces court, charged with domestic violence-related murder. Three motorists have been rescued from their vehicles after becoming trapped in floodwaters in the northern rivers. Heavy rain began lashing the region on Sunday afternoon and persisted into Monday. SES volunteers have responded to almost 200 calls for help since yesterday afternoon, but crews say the worst has likely passed with no emergency level warnings currently.

0: Rhiannon, before I let you go, any update on Punch?
1: Yes, well, I've done my research, and according to Wikipedia, you know, the ever-reliable source of information, he started training to rejoin his troops earlier in the year. Mm-hmm. As of February, the zoo announced that he was playing with other monkeys and he was able to eat without needing help from the keepers. And then a month later, they said he was clinging to his toy less and he'd started socialising with the adults again.
0: You've made me so happy. Thank you, I know. Rhiannon. I mean, there's pictures of that little Punch the monkey holding onto that orangutan. Were the most heartbreaking, and that was bullied by his troop as well.
1: Know.
0: How does that happen? Anyway, wonderful outcome. Thank you so much, Rhiannon.
1: Thanks, Kat.
0: Okay, it is 2:34 here on 702 ABC Sydney and right across New South Wales. Just a couple of ones left before we get stuck into budget questions about things you've lost. This one here, I lost my daughter in St. Paul's Cathedral in London. I do hope you found your daughter again. This one here, my mother left her brother's ashes on a tram in Melbourne. She was taking them to his son to hand him over, but sadly, she forgot him and he travelled the city for the day. He was returned safely by the transport team. Aren't you lucky there? And this one, I'll end on a high note. Gosh, I'm loving this conversation, this text Jen has said. When my daughter was little, she lost her earring, which was precious, on the football field, and realised when she got home. So we went back, we walked the length of the field up and down and up and down, and amazingly, I found it, a little silver stud. That text there from Jen. Loved hearing your stories of what you'd lost and how you'd found them. Could be a segment, Lost and Found. But predominantly, everyone had a pretty good outcome. Well, it's time now to get your budget questions ready as we head into really sorting out some of the chaos and confusion and set the record straight. The budget was announced 1 week ago. The number to call, 1300 222 702, for any questions, whether it's on CGT, capital gains tax, negative gearing, changes to trusts. Do call in or text in 0467 922 702.
2: Why aren't journalists allowed to tell you everything they see in court cases? And are those with means gaming suppression orders? We asked the self-described queen of banning things, retired Supreme Court Judge Betty King. Search the Case of podcast on ABC Listen or

0: comes to the CGT discount, when it comes to negative gearing, trusts, plus plenty of other things. But perhaps you still have some questions. And if you do, now is the time to call. James Wrigley is a financial planner and he's across a lot of this. This segment is not about personal financial advice, but just clarification on what the Albanese government announced last week. The CGT discount is going in favour of an inflation indexation model. Negative gearing now only allowed on new builds. Trusts will receive a different tax treatment. Perhaps you're a small business owner and you want to know what the changes mean for you. It's a very good afternoon to James. How are you?
1: Hello, thank you for having me.
0: Yeah, would you say that this has been one of the most consequential budgets in a generation?
1: Oh, absolutely it has. I was talking to someone earlier today. Wednesday and Thursday just disappeared in a blur for me with trying to get my head around it and then fielding all of these questions. And as in the intro there, you know, we're a week or so later on and lots of people are still pretty confused about what it may mean for them if it passes.
0: Okay. So I'll put some text through to you. We've got some callers on the line, but I'll start with this text regarding testamentary trusts. The announcement said that if a discretionary testamentary trust existed before the budget, they would not be caught up in the changes. My mother passed in January and her will provided for a testamentary trust to be established. That trust has not yet been set up. When do we set the trust up? Will it be exempt from the changes? Is it considered an existing trust once mum passed, or is it only when the trust is established?
1: Great question. Yeah. There is. And so the thing with a lot of these questions that people are going to get is that we're basing our answers off some announcements that were made in budget papers. And the detail of all of this comes into the legislation so that, like, this particular question, it's all going to depend on the way that the legislation is drafted to essentially say, when does the trust come into existence? Is it when, for example, a trust can be, it might not come into existence until a dollar is actually put in there in the first place, as much as there was an intention in the will to establish a trust. But is the trust actually established until a dollar's put into there or not?
0: Because often they're optional in wills, aren't they?
1: That's it. And so people will take it up and they won't. You know, there's the worry, obviously, that people have got that there's going to be this 30% tax on the earnings that may exist. I think for a lot of people that's a bit kind of blown out of proportion, because it's really only becomes an issue if the testamentary trust is distributing income to minors, which has been one advantage of a testamentary trust where they're taxed as adults and so they get adult tax rates. But if it's a situation where mum and dad have passed away, you're an adult yourself, you've got your own assets, your own income, chances are you're probably paying more than 30%, at least 30% tax on the income that you're earning anyway. And so the testamentary trust, if it does end up having to pay tax, you're no worse off anyway, because that there'll be a non-refundable credit will come through to the individual at the bottom and then you just pay tax accordingly. Lots of people have feel heaps of questions about testamentary trusts, saying, are they dead? I don't think they're dead. There's a whole lot of reasons why you would want a testamentary trust outside of tax planning. But also I think for the vast majority of beneficiaries, it's probably not going to be too much of a difference to this current situation anyway.
0: And that other reason for having them is, I believe, asset protection. And tax effectiveness. But, I mean, is it disingenuous to be calling it a death tax, which is what a line that the opposition has been peddling?
1: It absolutely is. It's not a death tax. It's a tax on the earnings, and the earnings on that trust were always taxed in somebody's hands anyway. It was never tax-free. So just like an ordinary trust, that income has to pass through to a beneficiary down the bottom. Now, yes, if you're a low-income earner or you have no income, and under the current system, you have access to the tax-free thresholds and the lower tax rates. But as I was saying, if you're 50 years old and you've got your own job and, you know, mum and dad have passed away and you've just had an inheritance, you're already paying tax anyway. That income that was distributed from the testamentary trust to you was taxable in your hands anyway. So you're no worse off. It's not an inheritance tax or anything like that.
0: John has called in with a question. Good afternoon to you, John.
2: Good afternoon, Catherine. My quick question. I'm over 65 and I have private health insurance. When does the private health rebate for over 65s finish?
1: I don't know that one.

0: the top of my head, a lot of the questions I've been fielding are around capital gains tax changes. Catherine, do you know? Are you across that?
1: No, look, but I know that this is, John, something that has been debated.

0: look into that for you and try and get something to you if we can by the end of the program. John, is there anything else around perhaps CGT or negative gearing that you might have for James?
1: No, I'm not. I'm not affected by negative gearing, and yep. I'm aware of the capital gains. I used to be an accountant when I was working, so I understand what's happening. That's all fine.
0: Okay.
1: I just wanted to know when I've got to start paying more for my health insurance.
0: Yeah, understandably. Look, I know that there has been some work on the ABC online, our health insurance reporter Fiona Blackwood has written something on this. I'll just read you in short. It says that older Australians are concerned about the federal government's plan to reduce private health insurance rebates for over 65. What is next? It says the rebate changes need legislation to pass Parliament, and the Liberals have already indicated they oppose the move. So perhaps it's a bit of a wait and see on that one.
1: Oh, right. So it's not in the budget papers. It's in the they're going to have to pass separate legislation.
0: That is often the case with some of these budget announcements. Some need legislating, others don't. If I can refer you to the ABC online article, and the headline is Older Australians Concerned About Labor's Plan to Reduce Private Health Insurance Rebates. That might give you a bit of clarity.
1: All right. Thank you for that.
0: Thanks, John. We do the best that we can. John, thank you very much for calling. You are here on 702 ABC Sydney and right across New South Wales. Catherine Robinson with you. I'm speaking with financial advisor at First Financial, James Wrigley, about any questions that you might have regarding the budget, CGT changes, trust changes, negative gearing changes, anything that that was in the budget that you still might be scratching your head over. Please call in 1300 222 702, or the text line is 0467 922 702. James is standing by. I'll put some more texts to you now as they're coming in thick and fast. James, my son and many of my friends are self-employed. None of them are paying 47% of their income in tax. I suggest if any self-employed person is paying that amount of tax, they're alone and need better financial advice. That text there from Richard, it wasn't a question so much. I mean, not everyone can afford financial advice, but where should they start, James, if they're in a predicament where they'd like to be better educated but might not be able to afford financial advice?
2: Yeah, a lot of this, like particularly around small businesses, a lot of this is going to be conversations that you want to be having with your accountant. And so, you know, there's some resources online. Like I do a whole host of videos on online, Instagram and Facebook, and that's how we've kind of ended up talking and I'm here today. But there are a lot of resources online. Mm. If you're a small business owner, you definitely want to be turning to your accountant. You know, lots of small business owners, you know, kind of rightly so, jumping up and down and saying, you know, where's the reward for my hard work if I have to pay all of this tax? A lot of small business owners operate their business through discretionary family trust, and you know that's been for asset protection, for tax planning purposes, a whole range of reasons why they would have done that. But with this 30% tax that will come through on trusts, there'll be a number of people probably looking to restructure their affairs, maybe move away from a trust through to a holding company or something instead.
0: And just an FYI on our last caller about the aged pension, the private health insurance, with this information through the budget plans to remove age as a determinant for the private health insurance rebate from April 1, 2027. So if you're still listening, hope that's of some help. Some more specific questions here. I'm confused about the grandfathering of CGT changes for shares. If I sell shares purchased in 2016, for example, under the new rules, will I still be entitled to the 50% discount on the capital gain on those shares under grandfathering?
2: It depends on when you sell them. So the 50% CGT discount, and this applies for shares or property, it doesn't matter what the asset is. The current 50% regime will continue up until the 1st of July 2027, after which it will switch across to this indexing method. And so if you sold something after the 1st of July 2027, for example, your capital gains tax bill is going to be a hybrid of the 50% discount system that we know at the moment, plus an element of the indexing system after the 1st of July 2027. The 50% CGT is not grandfathered the whole way through.
0: No.
2: It'll only continue up until July 2027.
0: So if that text listener sells them all before the 1st of July 2027, they will still pay the

0: will still get the 50% CGT discount.
1: Yeah, the whole gain will be under the 50% discount system. And if they sold it on the 3rd of July, they'll have most of it under the 50% and then a couple of days under the indexing system.
0: Yeah, of course. Ian's called in with a question regarding properties. Hi, Ian.
2: G'day, how are you?
0: Yeah, I'm well, thank you.
2: So I'm looking to retire very soon and sell an investment property. If I don't happen to sell it prior to July 2027 and it goes over, how is the government going to value your properties? Like, should I be looking to get an individual graduate valuation done by a licensed valuer so that if they come in too low with the valuation, I have something to challenge it with?
1: Yes, is the answer to that.
2: Or the other way is people are expecting that the value of these investment properties to go south because you're losing one third of the market that you're going to be selling to because there'll be no investors lining up to buy them anymore. So really the market will shrink, so therefore you would expect the value of your property to actually drop. So that's another reason I think you should get a licensed valuer to value your property. And when should you do it?
1: Yeah, so either way, you need to have some method of working out what the valuation is the 1st of July 2027 or 30 June 2027, whether you get an independent valuer to do that or some other means. But it's from then on, the changing over of the capital gains tax system will come into play. I imagine, and I don't think this is in the budget papers, but I imagine an alternative approach might be a pro-ratering. So say you owned a property for 15 years total, 10 years under the current 50% system, 5 years under the new indexing system. The gain, if you don't have a valuation done for the 1st of July 2027, the gain will likely then be proportioned 2/3 under the old system, 1/3 under the new system is the other way that may play out in time. But I'm with you. You should definitely be getting a valuation of some variety when the rules change over to just give you that option so you can decide how do you want to, you know, deal with the capital gains tax when it comes. Do you do this proportional method if that's available to you? Or is it just based on a valuation in the 1st of July?
0: Hope that helps, Ian. Good luck.
2: It does very much. Thank you.
0: Okay, thank you. I mean, I'm hearing all of this, James, and thinking there's going to be a lot of work going on.
1: Yeah,
0: valuers and
1: valuers
0: accountants.
1: Yeah.
0: We've got John on the line now. Good afternoon, John.
3: Hi, how are you?
0: Hi, I'm well. Thank you.
3: I guess I had maybe a question, maybe a comment, but with all the CGT stuff that's been announced, one of my concerns is that as someone who's sort of worked in tech for a lot of years, and I've worked for people who've created startups and taken a big risk, often not paying their own wages for, you know, the first 4 or 5 years of their journey. Do you think it's fair that the property investors are getting, like the rules that are being rolled out to largely target housing and property investors are also scooping up innovators?
1: Yeah, and that's a big risk with all of this, that we lose that innovation. People, you know, worst thing that can possibly happen is that innovation all goes offshore into a more, you know, more lower tax rate environment, and we don't have that innovation here in Australia. And that's the big problem with this kind of capital gains tax system, that, you know, under the indexing, the 30% tax above the inflation rate, it is a higher tax rate than what you would pay under the current 50% discount system. Now, there are, depending on how high inflation is for a period of time, there is no doubt a small set of circumstances where you're actually better off under the indexing method than you aren't. But typically a startup, if it's successful, it rockets through the roof in terms of its valuation, far in excess of inflation. And people that are caught up in that, if they eventually sell, their capital gains tax bill would be significantly higher under the new system than it is the current one. Mm. And, yeah, it is a worry. What does that do for innovation in the country?
0: Yeah. Thank you very much for joining in the conversation there, John. I mean, I've been reading, I believe that, you know, there. Whilst this all has to be legislated, right, James? So there might be some tweaks around the edges.
1: Absolutely.
0: And there's, you know, some media reports that, you know, the Treasurer or the government is at least meeting with startups to kind of work out to hear them and hear their response anyway. So there could

0: possibly be carve-outs coming?
1: Yeah, that's it. You could, and so I was having a chat with someone else yesterday. So where do you land the carve-outs? Do you have the carve-outs for shares that you own? And then does that then just go through to ASX listed shares, or is it only private shares? Is it public shares? Is it just opposed to property? Like there's a lot to work through, and hopefully the government listens to all the feedback from everyone and can land on something.
0: Yeah, and I mean, I'm fascinated to look at how capital flows will now look and work given the huge changes that are likely to come our way in some form or another. Richard's also called in with a question around CGT.
2: Hi.
0: Hi, Richard.
2: Thank you for taking my call. Thank you. I'm just wondering, I'm 64. Obviously, when superannuation, when I'm able to access superannuation, if this legislation goes through with the capital gains, how will that affect superannuation payments in the future? Like when you draw down?
1: Not at all. So superannuation has been completely, I guess hasn't been touched at all this time around in the budget. So superannuation in the accumulation phase, you get a 1/3 discount on capital gains. So the effective tax rate becomes 10% on long-term capital gains. But if you're in that retirement phase, that pension phase where you're starting to draw down, it's tax-free earnings on the first currently $2 million, soon to be $2.1 million, and that's not changing at all. Mm. So the capital gains tax changes that have all been proposed, it's all to do with assets outside of super trusts and individual names, partnerships, these kind of things, but not in super funds.
0: There you go, Richard.
2: Oh, awesome. Thank you. Thank you very much.
0: Yeah, not at all. I mean, that's one point that a lot of people have been making, haven't they, James, that your principal place of residence, super and commercial properties seem to be the winners if we reduce down to winners and losers in an election.
1: Yep. And then in your own home, like the negative gearing thing, and it's a bit of a wait and see, but then there's probably an opportunity for you may be able to negatively gear the home that you already own because of the way the budget papers is written. It's about when did you buy the property, not when did you start renting it out.
0: Yeah. Look, James, thank you so much. We're out of time, but I'd love to talk to you again down the track when the dust settles.
1: Yes, exactly.
0: James,
1: thank
0: Ridley,
1: you for having me on.
0: Thank you. Thank you so much. Hope you enjoyed that conversation. It is time to farewell my listeners in New South Wales. In Newcastle, you'll hear Jenny Marchant. Statewide New South Wales is Jess Maguire. And in the Illawarra, it's Stefan Postuma.
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5: Hello, New South Wales. We've made it to Tuesday. It's a step in the right direction. I'm sure you'll agree. And look, coming up on the show today, I think we know there's been a fair whack of wet weather across a lot of the state. For some of you today, that's cause for celebration. But for others, you know, might be a little bit more concerned about what it could mean floods-wise. So we're going to check in with the SES throughout the program, including at the start of the show, to get an idea of the latest developments, where we're all at. Then, okay, did you see this story over the weekend about a Qantas flight, Melbourne to Dallas, that got diverted to Tahiti after a passenger became disruptive and allegedly bit a flight attendant? Now, I've seen some of the footage that was taken by other people on the flight and shared to social media. My goodness, those flight attendants absolutely had their hands full. I wonder how often passengers are kicking off like that on flights and what the causes are, because in the wake of this incident, and actually other incidents too on flights, I've started seeing people calling for something kind of interesting, and that is restrictions on alcohol consumption on planes. I mean, there's some that even say just ban it outright. I'm very curious as to what you would think about this. So get in touch, 1300 66 2279, or text 0467 922 684. Are you someone who enjoys a glass or two, or maybe even three or four, over a long-haul flight? You'd hate to see alcohol banned? Or do you hold off consuming booze on planes because actually it makes you feel a little bit dusty by the time you arrive at your destination? Have you been on a flight and seen some shocking behaviour that you reckon was alcohol-fuelled? How do you think we should navigate this, right? Because is this wowserism that we're talking about, or are we dealing with a legitimate safety issue? I'm really keen to get your thoughts on this. We're going to hear what it is like

dealing with intoxicated passengers from someone on the front line. But if you've got a perspective you'd like to share, I would love to hear it. 1300 66 2279 or text me 0467 922 684. All this and so much more on the show today, including Sean McAuliffe, plus the winner of the New South Wales Literary Awards Book of the Year. Man, it's a big show. And now, here's the Four Tops taking us to the news.

0: That's the Four Tops. Baby, I Need Your Loving. Take us up to the news.
1: Rhiannon Solomon Marin with ABC News. The Premier says it's heartbreaking that families continue to suffer the impacts of domestic and family violence. A southwest Sydney man accused of murdering his wife and two sons was formally refused bail when his case was heard in court this morning. The 47-year-old was arrested after police found the bodies of a 46-year-old woman and two boys aged 4 and 12 at a home in Campbelltown last night. Chris Minns says his government is determined to keep pursuing bail and sentencing reform for alleged domestic violence offenders.
2: We think our reforms, changes to the bail laws in New South Wales, as well as tougher sentences for those who commit horrible crimes, is making a difference. But, it feels like progress is agonisingly slow after events of the last 24 hours.
1: A woman is fighting for her life in hospital following a head-on crash in Sydney's west, which killed her child and another passenger. Jessica Kidd reports.
3: The 25-year-old woman and her 15-month-old son were in the back of a sedan being driven by a 21-year-old learner driver when the car crashed at the intersection of Mamre Road and Abbotts Road at Kemps Creek late last night. They both suffered critical injuries and were taken to hospital, where the baby later died. A man in the front passenger seat died at the scene when the sedan hit a ute and then collided head-on with a van. The learner driver and the driver of the van suffered minor injuries, while the ute driver was unharmed. Police are now investigating the crash.
1: The Federal Treasurer says consultations are ongoing with small business startups amid proposed changes to the capital gains tax discount. There has been a coordinated social media campaign by a number of businesses criticising the reforms announced in last week's budget. The startup sector wants to be carved out, with leading figures warning any alterations will send investment overseas. Jim Chalmers says some of the policy details are still being finalised.
4: We're engaging with the startup sector. It's a very, very important part of our economy, a small part of our economy, and we want it to be bigger. That's where a lot of the dynamism and productivity will come from into the future, and that's why we flag specifically in the budget, recognising that startups have a different cost-based calculation. We said that on budget night.
1: There are calls for councils to be compensated if they spent money preparing for the now halted inland rail route. In the last fortnight, the federal government announced work would stop at parks in central west New South Wales after it was revealed cost projections blew out beyond $45 billion. The member for Barwon, Roy Butler, says communities should not be financially penalised for a project that's no longer being delivered.
5: You can't do that to local government. You can't do that to even private businesses, private landholders who have spent money planning. You can't take money off the table when people have been told that it's coming to them. So I think there needs to be a good long, hard look by the federal government at how they've actually behaved here.
1: The state's police union says a US-style night court would increase police time on the front line and free up holding cells. The idea was trialled at the Blacktown local court in 1986, but was discontinued after a year due to a shortage of police prosecutors and lawyers. New South Wales Police Association President Kevin Morton says the judicial system needs to keep up with the reality of policing.
6: Policing is 24 hours and our court sitting hours just don't reflect what we have at the moment. We are bail refusing offenders, having issues with correctives being able to take those prisoners, and we're holding them in police cells, which are not fit for purpose.
1: New South Wales Police Commissioner Mal Lanyon has said he's open to the idea. In the AFL, GWS remains confident of featuring in this year's final series as they look to bounce back from a sixth loss this season. The Giants lost to West Coast by 17 points on the weekend, leaving them with just 4 wins from 10 matches and in danger of missing finals for the first time since Adam Kingsley took the reins in 2023. Giants midfielder Toby Bedford says the belief is still there ahead of Sunday's clash with Brisbane.
7: I feel really confident that we can make finals and have a really good run in finals, and we're confident that we're still a chance to win the grand final. There's no, belief that we're not good enough.
1: To the weather, scattered showers across the eastern half of the state, possible storms along the north and central coast and adjacent ranges, isolated showers about the southern inland plains, dry and mostly sunny in the far northwest. In Sydney, showers this afternoon with a chance of storms in the northwest, mostly sunny tomorrow, tops of 20 degrees in the city, 21 in the west. Further ahead, a shower or two Thursday and on Friday. 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
10: Good afternoon. Now, there's been a fair bit of rain happening across the state, and I know in many drought-affected areas that is very welcome, but it can make people a bit nervous if they've gone through a serious flood. It's only 12 months ago this week that the Mid-North Coast experienced that devastating flooding. So, look, thankfully, it doesn't seem like we're in for that level of rain this time around, but we are going to catch up with the SES next. That's going to happen very shortly. We're going to get an update on what is happening and what we can expect for the rest of the week. We'll also be talking about drinking on airplanes. Is it causing more problems than it's worth? Or are you thinking they will take my celebratory glass of bubbles out of my dead hands? Enough wowserism, you might be yelling at the radio. Yeah, thing is though, there does seem to be a lot of reports of like plane diversions and stuff like that are happening because of people getting really unruly on flights. So, I mean, is it worth it? I don't know. I think we're going to have to speak to someone who works on the front line dealing with passengers. See what they have to say, but I would love your perspective on this too. 0467 922 684 is the text line, or you can call me 1300 66 2279. First, though, let's see how the roads are looking. We're joined now by Trev Frugia from the Transport Management Centre. Good afternoon, Trev.
11: Good afternoon, Jess. There were a couple of incidents on the Pacific Highway on the Mid-North Coast, but they were cleared last hour, so traffic conditions are back to normal on the highway through Lake Innes and Vella. South of Coffs Harbour, portable traffic lights and a reduced speed limit remain in place on Waterfall Way, just west of Bellingen, to do ongoing road repairs. Traffic passing through there one direction at a time, so continue to exercise caution in the area. A reminder that vehicles wider than 3 metres still need to use an alternative route. A car crash has just been cleared from the Midwestern Highway at Barthampton. One eastbound lane of the highway was closed, but traffic conditions are returning to normal there. Elsewhere in the Central West, the Great Western Highway remains closed in both directions east of Lithgow due to road damage on Victoria Pass. If you're travelling between Lithgow and Mount Victoria, you can use Chifley Road and Darling Causeway via Bell instead. Just allow around an extra 30 minutes for that diversion. And for all the latest traffic information, check livetraffic.com.
10: Thank you, Trevor. I know you sound very busy today, but just quickly, when you go on a flight, because you're a travelling man, I know that you've seen parts of the world, you would have had to have done a long-haul trip. Yep, okay. Do you have a bevy or two?
11: Sometimes I do. Sometimes I don't. Like, sometimes I go into it thinking, oh, yes, I'm going to have a few drinks and that'll help me, you know, settle my nerves and all the rest of it. And then sometimes once I'm on the flight, I just don't feel like it. So it really just depends on my mood, but I'd like having the option.
10: Yeah, okay. Have you seen people behaving a little bit badly because of booze on planes?
11: No, you know, I don't think I've ever seen that.
10: That's interesting. I saw this footage of the flight that got diverted to Tahiti over the weekend, the Melbourne to Dallas flight. And when this guy comes out of the bathroom, one of the things he says to the flight attendant is that he's just going to step out for a smoke.
11: Yes, I heard that.
10: Which I just remember thinking, sir, no, that is not what you want to do right now. And I thought when the flight attendant said to the passenger, you're carrying on like a bloody two bob watch, I thought, God bless Qantas, that made me want to do a salute. It was a very Australian way of addressing an unruly thing. But I just think, like, I don't care either for myself, but I can't bring a pair of tweezers onto a flight lest I be a danger to myself and others, apparently, if I'm going on an international flight. So it's crazy that some people are allowed to get that raucous. And I just feel for the flight attendants. I think, how do you handle that when you're that high up in the air in such a small container? And how do you navigate people's emotions like that? So we're actually going to talk to someone who's the head of the Association of Flight Attendants in this country and see what that's like and see what they think about the idea of drinking. Because maybe there's a middle ground. Maybe you don't have to ban it. But where is this problem occurring? Is it on the flights getting too many drinks served? Is it before they get on the flight? Like, we'll try and get some answers, Trev. So hopefully we can find a middle ground that means that you will get a choice when you catch your next flight.
11: That would be good.
10: Yeah, I actually have no power here, so I think everyone's flights will carry on exactly as they always have. But, Trev, we'll talk to you soon.
11: All right.
10: Good on you, mate. Hey, in just a moment, we'll get the SES on the line.
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10: Now, have you had some rain at your place? If you have and you've checked your rain gauge, I do love a rain gauge reading. Ever since mine broke, I've not had the pleasure. 0467 922 684 is the text line. Now, thankfully, this afternoon, most of the SES flood warnings about the weather have been downgraded now to advice. But let's catch up anyway with Rhys Glowry, who is the Northeast Zone Commander for the New South Wales SES, and see what we can expect for the coming days. Good afternoon, Rhys.
12: Good afternoon, Jess. How are you?
10: I'm good. And good news that the warnings have been downgraded. But what does it actually mean when a warning is set at advice level?
12: Yeah, look, the advice level message still means that there is a risk, but the risk is reduced. So we're still asking people to be vigilant. We can't predict where the rain will fall or just how heavy that rain will be in some places. So we're still asking people to be vigilant and heed that advice.
10: Okay, so are there any catchments that are still expected to maybe see some flooding?
12: Yeah, absolutely. So we're closely watching the Wilsons and Richmond rivers. They're expected to peak later today. However, we're not expecting significant flooding at this time. However, we do need to monitor those because there might be some minor rises that will see some local roads impacted.
10: Okay. And what areas around the state have seen the most rain in the last 24 hours or so?
12: So that goes to us up here in the northeastern zone. Large parts of the state are unaffected by this weather event. It is sort of isolated to the northeastern corner, so sort of Coffs Harbour and north. And so we've seen, you know, falls anywhere. In some places we've seen as little as 10 mil, and then we've seen other places up around the 100 mil.
10: Okay, and what are you expecting for the coming days?
12: We're still expecting some scattered showers along that coastline, but it is generally moving offshore, which is helpful for us. But as I said, it is unpredictable and can change quickly. So we still will keep some advice warning messages out there and ask people to remain vigilant and stay informed.
10: Okay. And look, given that the weather has calmed down a little bit, is there anything people that should be doing to maybe prepare? While the weather's better, I mean, like it's a good opportunity to go outside if you do need to.
12: Yeah, absolutely. The best preparation is having the information and understanding the warnings. So I encourage people to download the Hazards Near Me app and be aware of their surroundings, know their local local roads and just make sure that they generally stay informed of their surroundings so that they can make informed decisions. The big one is not to drive into floodwater if it's flooded. Simply don't go there.
10: Yep, not worth the risk. Hey, Rhys Glowry has been our guest, Northeast Zone Commander for the New South Wales SES. Thanks for your time, Rhys.
12: All right, thank you.
10: Take care. Hey, coming up, we're going to talk about the idea of drinking on flights. Is it something that we should be discouraging? Is there a way that we could be doing it better? What is it like trying to deal with unruly passengers that have had too much to drink? In the meantime, here's Janice Ian with Fly Too High.

0: That's Janice Ian. Fly Too High here on Drive. Maybe an appropriate song, somewhat, because we're talking about airlines today. A flight from Melbourne to Dallas over the weekend had to divert to Tahiti after a passenger who was allegedly a little worse for wear became disruptive on board, allegedly biting a flight attendant. In the aftermath, an interesting question has been raised, which is, should airports and airlines actually crack down harder on things like alcohol? Or are we in danger of overreacting to the behaviour of a few idiots? Now, Terry O'Toole is the Federal Secretary of the Flight Attendants Association of Australia. Terry, good afternoon.
1: Good afternoon.
0: Now, were you surprised that when you heard about a flight being diverted because of an unruly passenger? Or what did you think?
1: No, look, I wish I was, but I wasn't, because honestly, we had kind of, you know, behaviours every now and again. I always say an aircraft's like a small village and always going to have one village idiot. So, you know, there's going to be someone that's going to behave poorly.
0: What's the threshold for behaving poorly, being annoying, and then actually being a real safety issue?
1: Okay, so with this particular passenger, there's a lot more than probably has. And I think it's really important to say that at this point, it doesn't look like alcohol was involved. So I think that sort of will let anyone that's seen the video know that it was something else, some other substance, but at this point it looks like it may not have been alcohol. And secondly, this went on for about 2 hours and there was harassment of other passengers, harassment of passengers that were already on board, moving seats, sitting next to people, annoying them. I'm not sure if there was physical touch, but there definitely harassment that people had to be moved out of that particular passenger's way and sort of protected from that particular passenger. And I think when you see the video footage coming out of the bathroom, I think that was when, after all the other incidents, they'd said this is where we sort of have to corral him down the back.
0: I mean, I feel bad when I press the button too much to get a flight attendant's attention. I'm a bit scared of getting in trouble on a flight. How are people able to go that far before they're even, you know, really made, I don't know, punished for it? Because the flight was diverted. What happens to that passenger when the flight lands in Tahiti?
1: Well, hopefully he was arrested and then he'll spend the night there, and Qantas cancelled his ticket, so he's not going to get on another Qantas flight. And I'd be surprised that other carriers will pick him up. We're now looking at what charges will be able to be laid against that particular person. He is altar crew. In fact, I think the rest of the story is that while he was being restrained, he headbutted, he kicked, he spat, and he bit.
0: Wow. That's really interesting to me, though, that basically the plane diverts and all passengers are planning to go from Australia to the US, right, on this flight. So no one's
1: correct,
0: anticipating a stop in Tahiti, a different country.
1: Nope.
0: They stop in Tahiti, they get this guy off and the local authorities take him. Now, I know it's probably not Qantas's problem, but how does he get home? Does that become the problem of the local Tahitian authorities?
1: That's his problem.
0: Right.
1: Absolutely, and his problem.
0: So
1: and his problem.
0: He could be stuck
1: and now
0: there.
1: We're looking at, I mean, if we look back, a cabin crew are first responders.
0: Mm.
1: Now, the rules, and he picked up that flight out of Melbourne. If he was charged under Melbourne laws, I'm fairly certain that the laws in Victoria are very strict about attacks on first responders. I think if you assault a police officer, a nurse, an ambulance, they're quite strict in Victoria. And so should he be charged under those laws? We say yes.
0: Yeah. Yeah, but he's got to get back there to be charged under those laws, doesn't he?
1: That's true.
0: It's kind of a catch-22.
1: It's a long swim.
0: Hey, Terry, I was just going to say, sorry, we're just having a few phone reception kicking in and out. I know that you're probably not in regional New South Wales and it might be us, but if there's any possible way to hold on to a coat hanger or wave your arm around or something like that, just to give you a heads up, because I'm really fascinated in what you've got to say. We are talking to Terry O'Toole.
1: Okay, give me a second, I'll stand outside.
0: excellent. And I'll fill time, don't worry about it. I mean, the thing that I'm really interested in is how many cases of plane diversions caused by people not being in a healthy state of mind because of substances. How often does that happen?
1: Well, look, to have a complete diversion is a much bigger deal than normal, because crew are really highly trained in being able to de-escalate things. And nine times out of 10, even when someone starts this behavior where they fail.
0: We've somehow made the phone reception worse, Terry.
1: Oh, I didn't. I'm so sorry.
0: Oh, no, it's not. It's not your fault. This is the state of telecommunications in this country. I shake my fist every time I try and do a phone cross to someone. It is a big deal to take a flight off course. It delayed the flight 3 hours arriving in Dallas, which affected everybody's connecting flights. Yes. So it is a massive deal. Is there a bill that this passenger would be left with?
1: You'd hope so, but probably not. But you would really hope so, because everyone, I think the other thing is too, the cabin crew did over 21 hours, so that their duties extend as well. And it was really amazing that the crew decided to continue on with the duty.
0: Mm.
1: They made sure that the passengers got to their destination, even the injured passenger, the injured crew member that's got a big chunk out of his arm.
0: Oof.
1: He actually continued on his duties as well, which is just amazing.
0: Can I also, moving aside from this particular incident, which you were saying your understanding is that it might not have been alcohol involved, is alcohol involved in many incidents on flights though?
1: Look, there's a real mixture. There's alcohol, there's mental health issues. There is a real mixture of what causes people to sort of, if we look at, travel's different now. You can go to an airport and you can see a machine and you can check in and you can put your bag in and you can get through customs, and the first time you have an interaction with a human being will be on an aircraft because you've done it all without any interaction.
0: So in the olden days, was it a case where people were like, if you came up to the counter and you seemed, let's just say, a little bit off chops, and you came up to the counter to get your boarding pass, they would go, I don't think you'll be getting issued that today, sir, madam?
1: Absolutely. Huh. Absolutely.
0: So the streamlining of, and the automation of things, which maybe makes some things easier in the airport, might have this negative consequence.
1: It could actually, because you're not getting that assessment earlier than once they get on board the aircraft.
0: Right.
1: And again, the crew, I want to be really, really clear on this, because the crew don't want sort of any misconceptions that they overserved him alcohol, or that this person, he had very little to drink on the plane and they believe it was not alcohol. Mm. He didn't have alcohol on his breath and they didn't treat it as an incident with alcohol.
0: Okay. Do flight attendants have to have RSAs?
1: Yes, they do.
0: Yeah.
1: Absolutely.
0: Yeah. So if RSAs are in play on flights, do you see cases where maybe it's not the flight itself where people are having drinks, but it might be at the airport? Because I know there's a lot of airport bars and people have some traditional drinks beforehand. Is that ever an issue?
1: Yeah, it can be. I'm remembering that, you walk through, any of your listeners that have got on a plane, you sort of march through at a fairly consistent pace to get on board. If they haven't picked it up in the first 3 seconds of seeing you, you're down the aisle and in your seat. So it's hard to pick up that. You hope that someone at the gate will pick up someone slurring or staggering, etc. But you're right, in a lot of our ports, they have lounges and they are not manned. And so there's alcohol there for people to serve themselves.
0: Mm. Okay, so when I get on an international flight, I'm not allowed to have too much liquid in a bottle of my makeup. I'm not allowed to have tweezers on the flight in case they can be used as a weapon. Is there a genuine safety concern here when it comes to people drinking in the sky?
1: Absolutely. I think sometimes people drink their own alcohol as well, their duty-free alcohol, which is not acceptable and not allowed. I just think in general, people need to behave themselves on aircraft. It's not a bus.
0: How do you enforce that?
1: Well, the crew do enforce it, and this is a perfect example.
0: Yeah.
1: This man's abandoned in Tahiti. I don't know that any airline will pick him up. He will have a lifetime ban, and if he's got a job that requires travel, he's going to be in a lot of trouble.
0: It's just very funny hearing the expression, he's been abandoned in Tahiti, because it sounds like something from an 18th century shipping novel or something.
1: Yeah,
0: you know what I mean?
1: He's just been
0: left there. Okay, so do you think alcohol should be served on flights then? Like most people are responsible?
1: Absolutely. Most people are responsible, of course. Most people do the right thing. And we shouldn't knee-jerk to change it for all the good people because of one bad.
0: Yeah, good.
1: I mean, there was another person that assaulted a crew member because they couldn't use the business class toilet 2 days before.
0: Right.
1: So, yeah, anyway.
0: And that was just bad attitude.
1: Absolutely.
0: Huh. Okay. So what I'm getting from this is that you, working on the front line, you've seen the worst in human behaviour in those small little boxes, tens of thousands of feet in the sky, and you would say, yeah, I don't think we need to ban alcohol, but I think we need less silly people consuming it. Is there much we can do to help then? Like, is it breathalyzers on flights, or is it just
1: No, I don't want to go down that. I think that's a really long path to go down. Yeah. I think that we just need people to be responsible. Drink responsibly, like you would if you're in the workplace.
0: Mm. Is it getting any worse? Because I remember seeing an article with the head of Ryanair. Now, I know that Ryanair's over in Europe, but yeah, saying that diversions because of alcohol-related incidents had gone from being a once-a-week event to almost daily.
1: Yeah, but that's Ryanair because they're a very low-cost carrier and they, you know, carry a lot of, you know, sort of young partygoers to Ibiza and places like that, I believe. So it's also the routes they're travelling.
0: Right. So you can see a real, like, if you had a map up for me, you could go, listen, these are some troublesome routes. These are some ones that everyone's going to have a sophisticated glass of shardy and not off, and everyone will be fine. I think we've lost Terry. Terry, you there? Terry. Oh, my goodness. Terry O'Toole has disappeared. The reception finally got it. How interesting. Terry O'Toole, Federal Secretary for the Flight Attendants Association of Australia. Love that. She's seen the worst of it, and she still says, hey, you're grown-ups. You don't need to be banned from drinking, but those that do choose to drink at the airport or on a flight need to do it well. And I think that's a good message for all of us. And Trev Ferrugia will be overjoyed when he hears it. He'll still be able to have his little choice of the bevy. Interesting as well, Steve texted in and he said, Jess, I've always found that the price of drinking at either the airport or on the plane was deterrent enough. Oh, Steve, mostly I just get dehydrated, Steve. I'm having waters.
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0: Oh, goodness me, the Classic 100's rolled around again. Where does the time go, friends? Where does the time go? Actually, speaking of the time, let us get some news headlines. We are joined now by Rhiannon Solomon-Marin.
3: Good afternoon, Jess. The Premier has confirmed the government is working on a support package for businesses left struggling from the Great Western Highway closure. The road, which links western New South Wales to the Blue Mountains, was partially shut in early March due to the failure of a convict-built bridge. Businesses in parts of the region have been calling for help to financially recover after losing trade. Federal Treasurer Jim Chalmers says they're still finalising some of the details of proposed changes to the capital gains tax discount. The start-up sector wants to be made exempt from the reforms, with some warning the changes could send investment overseas. Mr Chalmers says consultations with small business start-ups are ongoing. And the Wind Network will no longer provide Network 10 channels to the Riverland, Mount Gambier and Griffith markets from July. The agreement between the two networks is set to expire. Wind says the Communications Minister and the Department are aware of the expiring agreement. And there'll be more news at 4.
0: Thank you so much, Rhiannon. And look, let's have a song now. I think we need some Dragon. Here on Drive, still in love with you.

0: There you go. You're on Drive. Dee's texted in saying, Jess, disruptive drunks also occur on country rail. It's very scary for all aboard. Although alcohol is served and monitored on trains, passengers smuggle extra on in water and Coke bottles. Oh, Dee. Again, very enclosed spaces with off-chops people. It's not hugely pleasant, I got to say. Even if, you know, you're someone that likes a drink, when people have had too much and you're right next to them and they're loud and they're boisterous and they're kicking off, you just kind of think, oh, this... This is going to be a long ride, isn't it? Hey, look, coming up, we're about to take off in a rocket ship. I want you to cast your mind back to your childhood, right? Think of the playground in your town. Did it have a rocket-shaped climbing frame with a slide? Does it still exist in your town? Now, I'm putting a map together. I need to know which towns still have these rocket ships. I can tell you for sure there's one in Moree. And it's just been heritage listed. We're going to talk about that in just a sec.
1: This is going to be quite a ride.
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3: 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We figured we'd work it out.
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0: Now, the Moree Rocket is jetting into heritage listing. It has been classed as so iconic that it needs to be protected. Now, I wonder if that is something that you remember climbing on during your childhood at a playground somewhere. I remember going to one in the Blue Mountains as a kid. I think there's photos of me doing it. I was there with my uncle. I would have been about 6 years old. It was a very, very iconic piece of playground equipment. And apparently there's actually a rich history behind them. Sue Jackson-Stepofsky is the Moree Plains Council Heritage Advisor and joins us now. Sue, good afternoon.
4: Good afternoon.
0: Now, were you really keen for this rocket ship to end up on the State Heritage Register?
4: Yes, I was, and so was the community up there.
0: Why? What's it going to mean for the rocket?
4: Well, the rocket, the Moree one, was rare. I think it's now unique. It's the only one built by Dick West that still remains in its original location. The one you referred to in the Blue Mountains was also by Dick West, but that's no longer there.
0: I know.
4: So the one there now that people play on today is a replica.
0: Right. Why did they get rid of the old ones?
4: Because in the late 1990s was a court case in Victoria and most local councils got scared of insurance. And that's when a lot of these imaginary play things disappeared. Hanging bars, roundabouts, all sorts of things.
0: Oh, man. No kids having their first broken bone through using the monkey bars. It was a tradition in my childhood.
4: Well, originally in the Blue Mountains, they had a dinosaur that was really quite high up.
0: Yeah. Why was it unique for towns to have these rocket ships? If there was one in the Blue Mountains, one in Moree, how many are around New South Wales?
4: Well, the survey I did, which was pre-COVID, I did a survey from southern Queensland right round to South Australia and Tasmania, and we found... I can't remember the exact number. I think about 38 rockets had once been in place. And we tried to locate whether they still existed or not.
0: How'd you go?
4: There are very, very few still built by Dick West, who was the original fabricator.

0: manufacturer of these fantasy playground equipment. There still are two in more in Marrickville, but that's that they were later and by a different company.
1: Huh. So what is it about this particular piece of playground equipment that made it so loved and so memorable?
0: Well, I mean, there are parks all the way through regional New South Wales that talk about the Rocket Park. It might be originally an apex park or a rotary park or something, but everyone knows it as the Rocket Park because of the playground in there. And that's still, if you go on tourist information, for example, for the Moree one, that's if you want a family stop at the Rocket Park. They don't actually call it Kirby Park. But the Moree one is it has an extra layer of significance because it is actually associated with getting a man not just up to the moon but back down again, because in Moree was the overseas telecommunications base was built, and that was absolutely vital for the moon race. And the Moree rocket also represents how society changed dramatically during the Cold War.
1: So in the beginning, was it like almost sculptural, like a sculptural piece of propaganda of how Australia has excelled in the space race?
0: No. Well, the actual rocket is basically a welder's mastery of his trade at the time. And he just liked making fun things for kids. He made fun things for his own children as well. He made a great Gulliver and all sorts of things.
1: So was he commissioned to make this rocket, or was it something that he
0: Yes, he
1: designed?
0: was. He was commissioned to make a few around for regional councils. There were a couple in Broken Hill at one stage, various other places, but it became part of the psyche of society in the late 50s, 60s, and early 70s because the Cold War was so dominant in everything that happened. It changed. Pierre Cardin did a whole clothing range based on rocket type things. There's cartoons like the Jetsons. There were books like The Spy Who Came In from the Cold, being the Cold War, etc. There was massive ramifications of this space race.
1: Wow. So what does it mean for this one to be on the State Heritage Register?
0: Well, it's an added bow to Moree Plains, and we hope that we can now try to find some funds to recondition it and get its bright, lovely bright reds and greens and blues colour scheme back on it.
1: Well, someone's texted in to say the Rocket Park in Moree burned down last year.
0: There were other rockets in Moree. The other thing about Moree, it's actually got provenance like a painting. You need to know who made it, who built it, has it got proof of it being there. We've got a video of it being installed from the West family. The other one was it installed, it was a plastic rocket, and it was installed for the year of Centenary of Education. So sadly, yes, the Vandals did not do nicely with that one. But the original one, the early 19, I think 70, 72 one, is still there.
1: Interesting. Now we've got a couple of people helping us with the rocket map that I've asked them to help us with their memories of the rocket. So Graham's in Orange. He said, "Good afternoon, Jess. Blaney had one that was just outside the pool. I think it was removed in the early thousands, which is a shame because I can remember playing on it as a kid. Does that check out, Blaney?"
0: I don't have the spreadsheet in front of me. I'm sorry, I can't recall where they all were.
1: Listen, we will take his Graham's good. Graham's good for it. If he's texted it in, I would believe it. And Rebecca's.
0: If they send me photographs, I'm happy to revise the list and look further at it.
1: Oh, fabulous. Well, listen, if anyone's got a photograph of these, feel free to text them in and we'll pass them on to our friend Sue Jackson-Stepofsky. Rebecca says, "We have a rocket park in Gunnedah. The rocket's still there, but I believe the slippery dip was taken out and access to the rocket was welded off in the 80s because someone broke their leg."
0: Well, I would say it was in the 1990s that happened, but yes, they did have slippery dips to them.
1: Okay. Someone else, there was a rocket in Bell Park in Quirindi. There's no slide, but it's still standing. They took out the slides, it's sounding like. This is the insurance part of things playing out, isn't it?
0: I don't know about the Quirindi one. Okay.
1: Yeah, okay. So I mean, they're pretty amazing. The

0: fact that we, you know, we've got the Minister for Heritage today, like, espousing the importance of the Maori rocket as a symbol for childhood in Australia. It sounds like an overreaction for playground equipment, but at the same time, as soon as I heard about the Maori rocket, I just thought of the rocket playground equipment that I'd climbed on and how much it meant as a kid. So it stays with the kids, doesn't it?
1: Well, look, there's multiple layers to the Maori rocket. It also shows how children play and how important play is for children and how it changed from a very controlled environment to a free back in nature environment and hanging off things and exploring. Mm. And then how it got altered again through the court case to being, especially for kids who are, you know, upper primary, lower secondary, to something on how they play.
0: Yeah.
1: And how they use their head and imagination in when they're playing.
0: Yeah, well, I mean, I was thinking about that recently, that so many things try and fill in the imagination for children these days. No, it's great. We've got technology to have these beautiful animated films and the video games they play are so, you know, vivid. But at the same time, there was something about, you know, being armed with maybe like a stick and having a cave and suddenly you were adventurers and your cubby was a pirate's cave and or you're climbing a rocket and you're going to space. And I think kids engaged in it in a very different way.
1: Yes, yes, it did. I mean, the paper that accompanies the state listing details all this sort of thing. It's quite lengthy.
0: Well, tell me, what sort of work actually goes into getting on the register?
1: Well, there is a process. There are various categories you could look at. One is, for example, the reason I did the survey is to find out how many there are and how many are in original condition and if they've been moved or whatever. There's also the visual aesthetics of it. There's the technology on how it was made. The associations attached to it. I've mentioned the Cold War, the space race, et cetera. And if it's got other layers in there. So I also mentioned the Overseas Telecommunications Centre that was built in Moree. So the Moree people knew about space and how important tracking satellites was and to get a man not just up to the moon but back down again. So there's various categories like that we look at.
0: Yeah, look, someone's texting in remembering the rocket ship in Kiama in the 80s. So, again, everyone's got these vivid memories. Now, Phil in Mudgee's texted in. He's giving a shout-out to Dick West. He says, Jess, when I was young and I lived in the Blue Mountains, we had a family friend named, can you guess, Sue? Dick West, who was a welder in Blackheath. And I believe he fabricated the one at Blackheath. I'm 71 now, so it would be more than 60 years ago. It was great fun. There's a smaller one in a park in Mudgee too. So that's from Phil. He's got some first-hand knowledge of Dick West.
1: Yeah, that'd be great. Unfortunately, I went to interview Mr. West, but he was in a retirement home and he had dementia.
0: Oh.
1: But, yes, he was the guy from the Blue Mountains.
0: Yeah, amazing. And Jason's saying, yeah, Molong had a rocket ship too, long gone and no photos, sadly. This is the thing. We've got to capture these memories. Hey, listen, if anyone does have photographs or, I don't know, memories of these rocket ships around New South Wales, we'd love to hear from you and we can put you in touch with Sue after the program because, Sue, you might get some photos of ones that maybe are Dick West and we didn't know about them. So this could be really good, right?
1: Well, yes. Usually it has a manufacturer's mark on them.
0: Oh, okay. It's a bit of an investigation.
1: If you look really keenly at the detail, you'll find the manufacturer's plaque.
0: Oh, brilliant. Look, Sue Jackson-Stepofsky is a heritage consultant for Maori Council and is responsible for getting the Maori rocket ship listed on the State Heritage Register. They're a rarity now, but they were a big part of a lot of childhoods in the 70s, 80s, and possibly in the 90s is when they started disappearing. But, Sue, it's been such a pleasure talking to you. Thanks so much for your time.
1: All right, anytime.
0: Anytime. And look, we'll get in touch with Sue. If you can send us any photos, if you've got any memories or evidence that we can forward on to Sue, we'd be happy to do it. 0467 922 684. I think legally I have to play this song and I'm going to send it out to Dick West.

0: That is Elton John. You've probably heard of him before. Rocket Man, the name of that song here on Drive. Goodness me, our tracking of rocket ships in playgrounds is going very well around the state. 0467 922 684. Kylie's in Port Macquarie. She says Bain Park in Wauchope has a new rocket and slide. They upgraded the park a couple of years ago and installed it. And I've been looking at the local MP's Facebook page where there's a video of it. I can see it looks like a pretty cool rocket. It's not a Dick West rocket. It's not made of, you know, iron. Iron and blood. But no, it is still a very impressive looking slide. Put that on my weekend notes to attend that park and go down it. We've also got someone saying there's a rocket ship in the park at Keep It Dam. So I think that might be in Gunnedah, the Keep It Dam. So I think we've been talking about the Gunnedah one. So that's a red hot favourite. And someone else, Rick, says he's in Bathurst. He says, Jess, there's a renovated and updated rocket in Blackheath and we used to play on the one in Lithgow. So Rick, you and I are rocket buds. We've played on the same rocket. Yeah, I've got definitely got my weekend plan sorted, I think.
1: You are trending.
2: I think I'm going viral.
1: No, I know. Trending hot on Twitter right now.
2: Social influencer.
3: Nothing but trendy Hollywood celebrity.
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1: Someone's about to go viral.
3: They have the internet on computers now.
1: What's trending?
0: With Giles Hardy. Good afternoon, Giles.
5: Good afternoon, Jess.
0: Ever play on a rocket?
5: Of course I played on a rocket.
0: Which rocket?
5: Which rocket? Well, mine was in... Oh, where would it have been? I think it would have been in Nelson Park in Sydney. So I'm a Sydney boy growing up.
0: Yeah.
5: I think it was Nelson. There was definitely a rocket, and then my school backed onto an oval that had a really old fire engine.
0: Oh, that would have been good.
5: Yeah, it was really good.
0: Yeah.
5: So
0: I was a Sydney girl too, but my mama and my uncles lived in the Blue Mountains, right. So that's why we would spend a bit of time up there. But it was a different time where you could just play on big, big, gigantic bits of equipment and go, huh. Yeah,
5: up the road from me where I lived, there was a slide that was about, ran alongside about 300 steps on a natural hill. And, yeah, if you rode that on a hot day, by about halfway down, you were contemplating, you know, flash burns, those and things. But you got to the bottom and went, oh, I'm burnt. I could go home and see Mum, or I could go on it again.
0: Yeah.
5: And then you did.
0: Yeah.
5: Because we were rough and tumble back in the 80s.
0: We were so rough and tumble back in the 80s. A couple more texts that are coming through, sure. Giles, if we may. Someone's saying, we had a rocket in the park across the road in Blaxland in the Blue Mountains. It had three levels and a separate steel slippery dip that burnt our bums in the summer.
5: Derrieres.
0: Mm-hmm, I believe that's what they wrote. Chris is in Dr. George Mountain. He says, Jess, there used to be a rocket in Tanya Park in Dobroyd Headland at Balgala Heights. And as teenagers, we used to meet up in the early mornings on weekends to catch up on what everyone had gotten up to. I think it succumbed to corrosion. Corrosion's somewhat better than, quote-unquote, the man and a nanny state.
5: Indeed. I mean, the thing I do remember, the rockets that I remember playing on, obviously we heard the tragedy before about sort of someone burning one down. If you tried to burn the one down that I used to play on, all you were doing was converting it temporarily into a barbecue.
0: Yeah.
5: Which probably didn't heat it up very much because as the derriere, maligned individual has indicated, they got pretty warm too.
0: Well, look, I'm going to enjoy putting this map together, but in the meantime, Giles, let's focus on something non-rocket related, reluctantly.
5: Indeed.
0: But what's trending?
5: I'm going to segue because it's another childhood memory. So it turns out there's a pivot point for most Australian kids. In fact, possibly, you know, kids from around the world. Were you a Sesame Street watcher?
0: Yeah, I did. Yeah, I watched it.
5: Snuffleupagus. Could he be seen only by Big Bird or by everyone?
0: That I can't get into the Snuffleupagus lore.
5: Yeah.
0: But
5: so growing up, basically, you know, I was young enough, or old enough rather, I was young long enough ago that for me, Snuffy could only be seen by Big Bird. And I remember when my kids then started watching, I was like, what do you mean everyone can see Snuffy? Turns out in 1985, Big Bird finally had a moment where he's able to show Snuffy to all of the adults on Sesame Street. And it adds an unfortunate bit of lore in real life, which is that the producers realised they were establishing a position where kids might start believing that adults wouldn't believe them about things that they said. And obviously, as more and more stories were coming out about child abuse, they wanted to change that. So for not particularly lovely reasons, they changed the universe laws of Sesame Street. Mm-hmm. But it gave us a great moment. Listen, this is in 1985, episode, I don't know, several thousand of Sesame Street, when Big Bird got to finally show Snuffy.
6: I told you there was a Snuffleupagus, and at last you've seen him, and you gotta believe it, right? I told you all along that there was a Snuffleupagus, my best pal. He's not imaginary, but you never believed me.
4: Big Bird, you have a right to be angry.
6: I do?
4: Yes, you do, because after all this time and we didn't believe you, that must have been very hard for you.
6: Well, yeah, it was. From now on, we'll believe you whenever you tell us something.
4: Yes.
6: Promise?
4: Yes.
7: Promise.
8: Maybe we should get that in writing.
6: Yeah.
5: And in old sitcom style, we get the little joke at the end from Snuffy.
0: Well, now, this is trending?
5: Yeah, because life is now imitating art, because I'm now, dear listeners, holding up a picture to young Jess, because in on the Barrier Reef, there are scientists who are saying Snuffy is real. So yeah. What we have is a new fish. It's been confirmed that a strange hairy fish, which if you Google is an orange hairy fish, has been hiding around the Great Barrier Reef. And it is now, because it's now been officially given new species status, they've named it after Snuffy. The ghost pipefish, which is very orange and fluffy, uses the fluff for sort of, you know, to blend in and things with the thing. Its full name is, and I'm going to say this wrong, I want to be clear, Solenostomus Snuffleupagus. So not only can the adults on Sesame Street see Snuffy since 1985, but from 2026, if you go swimming on the right part of the Great Barrier Reef and you're very, very careful, and I feel like I am now, you know, describing it like Big Bird, if you're very, very careful and you're very, very quiet and you're very, very nice, you too might see Snuffy, a.k.a. Solenostomus Snuffleupagus.
0: Goodness me. Well, I tell you what, it's a beautiful looking fish. If you actually search the word Snuffleupagus fish.
5: Yeah. And yes, you do get bonus points if you can spell Snuffleupagus.
0: Yeah.
5: Which, yeah, well, I'll give you the hint. It's Snuffle up a Gus.
0: Yeah. Now, it looks a bit seahorsey.
5: Yeah.
0: I believe it is.
5: It's, and is nicknamed the hairy ghost pipefish, which gives you a better sort
0: it's
5: of
0: my
5: more,
0: nickname.
5: Yeah, they stole it. I'm really sorry. Yeah. But it does give you a better sort of sense of what it looks like. But yeah, it looks like a sort of like a seahorse that, you know, it's the sea Clydesdale. It's a big and shaggy sort of thing.
0: Yeah, there you go. Well, look, thank you. I can see why that's trending. That's pretty amazing. Charles Hardy, thank you for your time.
5: Anytime, particularly where Snuffy's involved.
0: Now, bless. You're on Drive with Jess. And look, we are coming up to the 4 o'clock news. When we come back, are you a parent, and how enjoyable is getting the kids ready for school? A smooth, seamless exercise that happens under time, or is it a little bit more stressful than that? I tell you what, we are going to talk about the morning rush if you've got school-aged kids. We are going to find out that if you are in the chaos camp, what you can do. We're going to get an expert in to give you some advice. But if you've found some tricks on how to get the kids wrangled and to school, I'd love to hear from you. 0467 922 684. Plus, we'll hear from Sean McAuliffe in the next hour. And we'll keep tracking your rocket ships. Shovel has said that Dubbo had one, but you'd only know it if you were a very fast runner, because it was right where the regional athletics carnival used to be held there. And he sent me a photo, said that's legit. There actually is a rocket ship there. Again, Brendan's saying, hey, there's a nice little rocket in Bell Park in Quirindi. So I tell you what, if you're on the hunt for rocket ships around New South Wales, our map groweth ever more detailed. Keep the text coming. And we will be back very, very soon, right after the 4 o'clock news.
9: Rhiannon Solomon Marin with ABC News. The lawyer of a southwest Sydney man accused of murdering his wife and children has described the case as a tragic set of circumstances. The 47-year-old chose not to appear and was formally refused bail when his case was heard in Campbelltown local court this morning. He was arrested last night when police were called to the family's Campbelltown home and found the bodies of his 46-year-old wife and two sons, aged 4 and 12. It's understood he'd been a full-time carer for the boys, who lived with developmental delays. Outside court, lawyer Jawad Hussain said his client was extremely distressed.
10: It's obviously a tragic set of circumstances to the victim, the community and the family of the victims, and he's pretty distraught at the moment. At this stage, we don't wish to comment on the proceedings. My client enjoys his right to the presumption of innocence.
9: Organisers of the latest aid flotilla for Gaza say Israeli forces have detained 11 Australians attempting to break Israel's maritime blockade. The Department of Foreign Affairs and Trade says it also believes the Australians have been detained and is urgently seeking confirmation of their welfare. Their whereabouts and well-being are unknown at this stage. DFAT has repeatedly warned Australians against joining such efforts. Australian filmmaker Juliette Lamont was among those on board and has described her feelings as Israeli forces intercepted the flotilla.
7: It's on now. You never know the minute when the Israelis decide that, let's over some ordinary people, 500 of them, who've got a whole load of baby food.
9: Advocates for older Australians hope a delay to the government's plans to set price caps on home care services will mean stronger consumer protections will be introduced. The Support at Home program allows the elderly to receive help in their own home and was meant to introduce the caps by July. Council on the Ageing Chief Executive Patricia Sparrow says Support at Home is very important and wants caps in place by next year.
11: It's the way that you can get assistance to stay in your own home, which is where most older people feel comfortable and want to age, and they get a range of services through it, including things like domestic assistance and personal care assistance with showering or shopping. So there's a whole range of things that you can access that help you to stay independent at home.
9: Australians are being warned to take care when buying alcohol, as a new study finds methanol and plastic contaminants in some products. The Curtin University research shows 30% of the 200 bottle shops visited in Victoria, New South Wales and Queensland were selling alcohol that contains suspected illicit products. Researcher Dr. Nick Taylor says while it's concerning, products they found don't pose an immediate health risk.
12: The methanol content within them may have potential long-term consequences if consumption is maintained over a long period of time.
9: One of the last surviving 1970s playground rocket ships has just landed on the state's Heritage Register. The distinctive piece of play equipment was installed in a local park in Moree in 1972 as a nod to the area's role in the then space race. It was one of 38 such rockets installed in parks statewide during that era. Only two still remain. Heritage Minister Penny Sharp says the original rocket ship is now closed off for safety reasons, but it's still standing tall with its official heritage status.
13: One of the reasons why we love this state heritage listing is that it's just the fact that heritage can exist not just in old buildings, but you know, at the end of your street you could have something really special that tells a fantastic story of Australian childhoods, of our race to space and the role of regional Australia in that very big project.
9: In sport, five-time Olympian and Australian basketball veteran Joe Ingles says he's excited to be coming back to Australia to finish his career on home soil. The 38-year-old has signed a two-year deal with Melbourne United after 12 seasons in the NBA. He says after speaking to the club about playing on into next year, it reignited his passion for the sport.
14: I know I've got juice left in the tank and I'll be the first to admit, like, I'm never going to outplay my body or age or whatever it is. Like when I'm done or when my wife tells me I'm looking like crap out there, like I'm going to stop. But when we had these conversations, it was really exciting.
9: To the weather, scattered showers across the eastern half of the state, isolated showers about the southern inland plains, dry and mostly sunny in the far northwest. In Sydney, showers with the chance of a storm in the northwest, mostly sunny tomorrow, tops of 20 in the city, 21 in the west. 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
0: Hello. Now, coming up on the show, we're going to talk about the rush that happens when you've got to get the kids to school and maybe one of them's lost a shoe, the other one doesn't want to get out of bed. Neither of them want sandwiches for lunch. You've got to come up with a solution to that. Everything's getting very, very chaotic. How do you make the school run smoother when you've got things to do? You need to get them there and go and begin your day separately, away from the kids. We're going to get an expert in to help with that. Plus, can you guess which breed of dog is one of the most common at New South Wales shelters and actually one of the hardest to rehome? It is the Staffy. Now, we're going to talk about what is going on with staffies in the pound. If you've got a beautiful staffie you want to give a shout-out to, this is the day to do it. 0467 922 684 is the text line. Or you can call 1300 6622 79. Plus, after 4.30, we're going to get Sean McAuliffe giving us some insights about his new ABC TV series looking at the world of gambling in Australia. And we'll speak to the winner of the New South Wales Book of the Year Award for Book Club. So it's a very, very busy next hour. In the meantime, we are also getting your text messages about the childhood rockets at your playgrounds. Some great photos coming in. I'm going to get to all of your texts very soon too. I'm loving history being made here with the rocket ships in the playgrounds. Bring them back. Bring them back, I say. Also, someone we're bringing back. Why, it's time to get Trev Frugia on the line from the Transport Management Centre. Good afternoon, Trevor.
17: Hi there, Jess. West of Batemans Bay on the south coast, a truck has broken down on the King's Highway at Buchanbarra. Now, the truck is stuck on a bend on the highway just east of Pooh Bear Corner. A traffic crew is on site directing traffic and a heavy tow is on its way. So if you're in the area or headed that way anytime soon, just take extra care, allow some extra travel time to pass through that section of the King's Highway and follow the direction of the crews on site. Just west of Bathurst, a car has crashed on the Mitchell Highway in Victoria. The car has crashed near Victoria Road, but we understand the car is off the highway and not affecting traffic in either direction. But do slow down and take extra care if you're driving on that section of the Mitchell Highway this afternoon. East of Lithgow, the Great Western Highway remains closed in both directions between Little Hartley and Mount Victoria. You can divert via Bell using Chifley Road and the Darling Causeway. For all the latest traffic information, visit livetraffic.com.
0: Trevor, thank you. Two things, my friend. When I left you last time, you were poised. You were on the edge. You were thinking, is her next guest going to advocate taking away drinks on aeroplanes? I'm happy to tell you she didn't. She was like, hey, everyone, just be responsible. Don't drink.
17: Don't drink
0: booze on a plane and behave like a ding-dong.
17: And go crazy.
0: Yeah. Which seems very reasonable, actually. So
17: yeah, it's quite common sense.
0: Yeah, I was like, is there any rules need to match? Because we've already got the rules. That's why the plane diverted. So that's sorted, Trev. Your choice about whether you want to have a glass of wine or not on a flight is fine. Second question, though, for you. Did you ever climb rocket ships at a playground when you were growing up? Do you remember the rocket ships?
17: Yes, I do remember them, but I don't think there were any in the local playgrounds that I used to go to.
0: No.
17: Many years ago, I don't remember.
0: But you can see it in your mind, though, can't you?
17: I can see the rocket ship in my mind, yes.
0: Yeah. Do you go there when it's a tough day?
17: No.
0: Okay. Well, Trev, we've been getting rocket ship updates from right around the state because one of the rocket ships... Yeah. Because one of the rocket ships in Moree, there's meant to be two of the original Dick West created ones. He sounds like something to do with Batman, I think. Combining a lot of names here. But no, he was a welder and he created these beautiful rocket ships that were in playgrounds all across New South Wales. There's now meant to be two official ones left, one in Moree, one in Deniliquin, and the one in Moree has just gone on the heritage register, which is very exciting.
17: Wow.
0: But people have been telling us all about the rocket ships in their playgrounds and the ones that they climbed. Angus is in Lennox Head. He sent me a photo of one in Toowoomba in the 70s. He says it's still there. He said when he was on that rocket ship, he says we weren't fighting the Russians, we were fighting the Martians. Beautiful, isn't it?
17: So that's
0: it's good our childhood games can, unite the world and just have us fighting enemies from another universe.
17: Yeah.
0: Someone else has sent me a great photo, Chris, a photo of the Dobroyd Headland rocket. It was very impressive in the 60s, and I tell you what, these playground
17: pieces. I missed out.
0: I mean, you might have. You should have had a mama like I did that lived in the Blue Mountains. So that's when I got to go on it. And Mari's texted in saying the rocket ship is still standing at Rotary West Park in Gunnedah, but it's been sealed off. And she says, my kids loved it when they were growing up, but I admit that I watched anxiously until they were safely on the bottom level. And when you look at these giant rocket ships, Trev, I can see, they were from a different time where no one was afraid of the local council being sued.
17: Yes, exactly.
0: Yeah.
17: Not too many precautions in place.
0: No, just do you know what? If they fall off, they'll dust themselves off and move on. A better era, not a better era? That's not for me to say. Trevor, we'll get you in an hour.
17: All right, I'll talk to you then.
0: Meanwhile, Wendy is in Deniliquin. Wendy, have you got a rocket to tell me about?
18: Yes. We've got a rocket park in Deniliquin with a big rocket in the middle of it.
0: Can you climb into it or has it been sealed off?
18: No, one stage it was sealed off, but it is open and you can get in. It used to have a big slide, and then they had a little slide the other side of it, but I think the big slide's been taken out, but the little slide's still there, I think.
0: The way that when I said, is it sealed off, and you kind of calmly answered, it was sealed off and it's not anymore, made me wonder if there was a story there. Have we got some kind of rocket-loving freedom fighter with welding gear that was responsible for freeing the rocket, or did the council relent?
18: I think they might have relented.
0: Yeah, it's a bit rough to have the world's most amazing piece of playground equipment sitting there and then go, but you can't use it. It's so upsetting as a kid, isn't it? Did you ever go down the slide?
18: I did.
0: Do you love it?
18: And right up the top.
0: Yeah.
18: It used to have like a wheel, a thing that you could turn it like, and you could put both your hands on it and you could pretend that you're flying the rocket.
0: Oh, did you do the lot? Were you the captain?
18: I was.
0: Yeah, well, you sound like a captain. And you also sound, I'm not going to point fingers, but if I ever found out down the line, Wendy, that you had something to do with the removal of the closed up rocket ship and there was some welding equipment in your garage.
18: Yeah, well, you know what, now I wouldn't fit up the hole.
0: Well, sadly, I think many of us will prefer to not test that theory, but I think it might be right for all of us. Hey, Wendy, thanks for the call, and I'm glad Danielle Quinn's still got one. That's good news. And they're not going to give it up. But Casey and the Sunshine Band will.

0: 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So if you're looking for a pet, we'll hear all about them.
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0: Now, Staffies are one of the most common dogs that are arriving at New South Wales shelters for the RSPCA. And they also happen to be some of the dogs that wait the longest to get adopted. So, to counter that, the RSPCA has a campaign going to get 100 Staffies into their forever homes this month. Ashley Dawes is the Senior Behaviour and Rehabilitation Advisor with the RSPCA in New South Wales and joins us now. Ashley, good afternoon.
2: Hi, how are you going?
0: Why are Staffies such a big part of the dogs coming into the RSPCA? What's going on with them?
2: I think they're just a popular breed, and so obviously if they've got a popular breed, they are going to be seen more often in our shelter.
0: Okay. And yet, if they are popular, why don't they leave? Why aren't they getting adopted?
2: I think because they're usually quite big dogs and sometimes a bit more energetic than what people are looking for sometimes, or I'm not really sure because they're definitely lovable and great, like make great pets.
0: Mm. Well, for people that maybe don't know much about Staffies, tell us about them. What do you like about them?
2: I think they have really lovely natures. They're really good, like family pets. They have really good, like a lot of them really like fetch. Like we've got a few that really like fetch and things like that, and being out and about with their families because they're really human orientated a lot of the time.
0: Mm. So they would be perfect for people who are maybe around the house a lot, wanted a dog that was a real member of the family. They're a good dog for that?
2: Yeah, definitely. They love to cuddle up and sit on the couch with you and watch TV, or they're happy to go out and about for a walk. It really just depends on the individual dog.
0: Mm. Now, you've got one dog, I believe, named Ghost, who's been waiting almost 600 days for a home. What's Ghost's story?
2: Yeah, he came in quite a long time ago. Lucky for Ghost, he's been in a lovely foster home for a lot of that period, so he hasn't been in the kennels for the whole time. And so he's just really waiting for that forever home because as much as his foster carer loves him, it's also really good when they find the forever place. But he's, yeah, I don't know why he hasn't been adopted because he's quite a small boy and he really likes fetch and he likes to cuddle up on the couch as well.
0: Mm. Is it worth people going in and meeting dogs at the shelters rather than just going on the apps and looking? Because it's a bit like dating in a way, isn't it? You can't quite tell which animal you're going to have like genuine love and chemistry with.
2: Yeah, I guess it depends on the shelter. Some of our shelters, you do have to book in with an appointment only first, and then other shelters you can just walk in and meet some of the dogs, and the staff are definitely able to tell you a bit more about the individuals and what kind of household they'll fit into best.
0: Right. We are with Ashley Dawes from the RSPCA in New South Wales. We're talking about Staffies in shelters because the RSPCA has a campaign to help more of them find homes. There are a lot of opinions people have about Staffies. Do you think that there are some misconceptions out there about the breed?
2: Definitely. I think it's hard because there are stereotypes, but when you meet them individually and you see their faces when you're working with them and things like that day to day, you can see that they're actually a very lovely dog to have around.
0: Okay, so some of the stereotypes we should articulate. We'll just be straight talking about it. I mean, some people worry about aggression and that kind of behaviour from Staffies. But when the RSPCA adopts out a dog, is there support protections for people before a dog is even adopted?
2: Well, we generally do a behaviour evaluation to get to know the dog. So we look at their history of what they were like in previous homes. We look at what they're like in the shelter environment. And then we also provide a lot of support throughout their adoption. So we can do trial adoption so they can take them home for 2 weeks at a time. And we can do house visits and phone calls and make sure that everything's going well with the adopters so that they're looked after the whole way through. And even after they officially adopt, we our post-adoption team takes over and we'll check in and make sure everything's still going okay.
0: Yeah. So this campaign with the Happy Staffy Co., well, what are you hoping to see happen over the next couple of weeks?
2: Well, hopefully we get to the 100 Staffies adopted.
0: But where are you at right now? Where are you at right now?
2: I'm not sure, actually. I don't have the statistics on that, unfortunately, but hopefully close. Yeah, and basically everybody that adopts a Staffie gets the Happy Staffy Co. adoption pack valued at around $140, which is really cool.
0: Oh, that's good. What's that going to have in it?
2: It has some tough toys because obviously Staffies like to chew things, and some treats and a mug and I think a gift card.
0: Oh, beautiful. Well, look, I tell you what, Ashley Dawes, Senior Behaviour and Rehabilitation Advisor at the RSPCA New South Wales, thank you so much for your time. And I hope that a lot of people out there are reminded that, you know, some dogs are in shelters because, you know, They've had a tough time, but it's not because they're bad dogs. And as someone that adopted a dog who'd had a tough upbringing, it was the best thing I ever did. I've done it twice and I'm very, very happy. Not a Staffy, but a Blue Heeler, but still a really great thing to do. So thank you for your work, Ashley, and I hope the campaign goes really well. If you do break 100, you make it, please let us know.
2: No problem, we'll do.
0: Good
2: thank
0: on you. ABC New South Wales Drive in just a sec. How to get the kids out the door easily for school.
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0: 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Or you can join Sean McAuliffe before that on Drive. He's going to be on the show in about, I reckon, maybe 10, 15 minutes. That's very exciting indeed. But first, okay, if you're a parent, how tough is it for you to get kids out the door for school each morning? If it is something that you struggle with for whatever reason, we may have some help for you. Fiona Boylan is from the School of Education at Edith Cowan University. Good afternoon, Fiona. Please tell us you have some strategies for this.
7: Hi, Jess. Thanks so much for having me on today.
0: Yeah.
7: I hope I've got some useful suggestions. I'm not going to promise it's a magic pill, but we'll see what I can offer.
0: Wonderful. Well, look, let's start with why it is that mornings can feel particularly hard when you are trying to get kids out of the house. What's going on there?
7: Look, I think there's three things really that happen in the morning. So we have children that are struggling to wake up. We've got parents who are juggling a lot mentally and practically as they try to get themselves organised, but also in trying to get children ready at the same time. So the mood in the household tends to shift and change, and we know time is ticking. We're all trying to be somewhere on time, and that can just create a really chaotic kind of morning feeling.
0: Okay, so the kids, you've tried to wake them up, you're trying to rustle them and get them to do what they need to do, brush their teeth, put on their socks, whatever it is, they're not doing what you're asking. What do you do, Fiona?
7: I think there are a couple of things that parents can do here. So firstly, being prepared the night before can be really helpful. So it might be that you lay out the school uniform, you have the toothbrush ready to go. Some parents find using a visual chart that tells children what steps or what things they need to do in the morning can be really helpful, because we need to remember for children, particularly young children, their self-regulation skills and their executive function skills are still developing. And so these are those abilities to hold things in their memory, to listen to your instructions, to resist that temptation to go and play with the toys that might be laying around on the floor or in the toy room. So having that predictable sort of routine can be really helpful for children.
0: What about bringing calm to the chaos of the mornings? Are there tips you can give people for that?
7: Yeah, look, this is a hard one, because we all know when children are not doing what we need them to do and we're in a bit of a rush that we can lose our cool, and quite often we're not very regulated ourselves at that time. So really trying to control your own emotions and to keep a cool head can be really important. And that actually helps children to co-regulate with you. So when you're calm, that tends to help keep them calmer as well. And hopefully that reduces some of that morning chaos that we often feel.
0: Okay. What about, like, parents? Because it's stressful for them as well, right?
7: Mm.
0: So, and I think that there can be a bit of a stress going back and forth. If you get stressed, the kids kind of get stressed, the kids start behaving because they're stressed, then you get more stressed. So, you know, have you got tips on parental calm?
7: Look, I think deep breathing can be really useful, and sometimes even having to walk away for a minute to sort of remove yourself from the room that they might be in to just calm yourself down. Sometimes music can be really helpful, but I think for a child that's in the middle of a bit of a temper tantrum, overdoing something, it's really important that you help them to calm down, but you need to be calm yourself in doing that. So standing over and yelling is not really going to help that child to calm down.
0: Mm.
7: It might be that you have to slow the morning down a little bit, and it might be that for that day you can't get out the door quite as early as you normally would. I think too, giving children some agency here over what needs to be done in the morning, particularly as they're getting a little bit older, so that they know these are the three things I have to get done in the morning, and this is perhaps the order I do them in, or I've got a little chart that I can tick them off on, or something on the fridge. That can really help children to have some ownership over what needs to be done without you having to be giving instructions all the time.
0: Mm. Do you ever find that getting the kids involved in doing stuff, but using a technique I like to call the illusion of choice, can help? Because instead of asking, when I used to look after my nephew and I'd get him ready for school, it was a nightmare because he was a little boy. But I'd be like, instead of saying, "Will you put your shoes on?" I'd go, "Which shoe are you going to put on first, left or right?" And then he'd pick a shoe, and we'd get the shoes on.
7: I think, you know, one of the tips I always remember learning when I was learning to be a teacher was don't ask yes or no questions. So instead of saying, "Would you like to go and put your shoes on?" it's exactly what you've just described. Which shoes would you like to wear to school today, this one or this one? So there's no option to give that yes or no answer. Or it might be, "I would like you to do this now." So when we give that option for a yes or no, quite often children will say, "No, I actually don't want to do that right now."
0: Yeah.
7: And we sort of end up backing ourselves into a corner with that. So I think, you know, that illusion of choice, but really it's quite limited choice, can be really helpful for children.
0: There you go. It's also actually very helpful for radio broadcasters when we do interviews. Never give them a yes or no answer, Jess. Hey, Fiona Boylan has been our guest, School of Education at Edith Cowan University. Hopefully the mornings are a little bit smoother for everyone tomorrow. Thank you so much for your time.
7: Thanks for having me, Jess. Lovely to chat with you.
0: Take care. Tomorrow will be your beautiful house. Here's Talking Heads.

at the bottom.

That's Talking Heads, Once in a Lifetime, here on Drive. Trevor's in Narrabri sent me a beautiful photo of a rainbow. It's not a sunset. He's normally very good for the Narrabri sunsets. He sent me a photo of a rainbow. He says he's had 30 millimetres of beautiful rain.

0: It's not enough to break the drought. You can see how bare and brown it is in the foreground, he points out. But it's a good start. Hopefully more to come soon, especially for anyone that missed out. He also adds that his daughter has a Staffy Cross, a rescue dog. And Trevor adds, she's completely useless, but a great dog. So there you go, an endorsement from Trevor. I'll take it. I'll also take some news headlines now, if I may. We're joined by Rhiannon Solomon-Marin.
1: Good afternoon, Jess. The SES.
0: And Trevor adds, she's completely useless, but a great dog. So there you go, an endorsement from Trevor. I'll take it. I'll also take some news headlines now.

0: flood rescues. The arrival of the cold and flu season is putting national blood donations under pressure. Red Cross Lifeblood says supplies of O and A type blood are down because many regular donors are unwell. It means 13,000 new donors are urgently needed across the country in the next week. And a rocket ship in a park in country New South Wales has just made it onto the state's heritage register. The iconic piece of play equipment known as the Moree Rocket was installed in a park in the town in 1972 in recognition of the area's role in the then space race. There were 38 of the rocket ships installed in parks across the state, but only two remain. There'll be more news at 5.
1: Thank you, Rhiannon Solomon-Marin. And actually, we will get to more of your rocket centric text messages very soon. But first, let's check in on the weather. We are joined by Juan Park from the Bureau. Good afternoon, Juan.
2: Good afternoon, Jess.
1: What can you tell us about the weather today?
2: Yes, we saw this rain band in the east contracting offshore through the first half of today, while we are seeing remnant showers still active in the east, delivering additional few millimeters in many areas. These showers may remain active in the evening through early tomorrow morning. That means it will still remain wet. But once these showers clear by early Wednesday, we expect generally dry weather conditions for much of the state tomorrow, with the maximum temperatures generally in mid to high teens in many areas, tending low 20s along the north coast and parts of the northern inland and northern slopes. But on the other hand, the past rainfall, especially around the northern rivers, have caused some river level rises. But good news is that these waters are receding. But on the other hand, we still have a minor flood warning for Richmond River. But on the other hand, Tweed River and the Wilson River warnings have been finalized, and as well as the flood watches for other river systems also have been finalized as well.
1: Well, excellent. Juan Park, very informative. Thank you for your time.
2: My pleasure.
1: Take care. ABC New South Wales Drive coming up. We're going to have Sean McAuliffe on the program. I cannot wait. But a few more text messages. I'm behind on correspondence today. Stephen Stoker's signing, talking about the chaos of getting kids to school. He said, I lived opposite the primary school as a child. Mum was the cleaner of the bubs section. So she left to go there at 7. She woke us all up and let out the Rosella, who, if you went back out to sleep, would lift up your eyelids. Did not see the direction of this message, Steve. You had a pet Rosella that would lift up your eyelids. That's good parenting. That's what our expert from Edith Cowan University forgot to endorse. Also, get yourself a Rosella that will do some of the parenting for you. And then Mum was back at 8:30 to top and tail, and we were out the door. Great, Steve. I love that. Some more text messages. Graham's in Orange, and he sent me a photo of the rocket from Blaney. He said, apparently, it's now in Sofala on private land, and I can see a picture of a blue and yellow rocket, if this is in Sofala. So the rockets, we keep hearing in the news headlines, and there's only two in New South Wales, but there's a few more slipping through to the keeper in our research. Whether they are created by Dick West, who made the heritage-listed rocket ship playground equipment, I can't answer that. Harry is via the Channon. He says, Jess, here's the rocket and slide that used to be in Waverley Park near Bondi Junction, and it is huge. It's a very impressive-looking rocket and slide, definitely the kind of slide that would burn your bum. Which was a rite of passage as a child in my childhood anyway. Bob's texted in to say there's a rocket at Charleville in Queensland. And Bob, I'm going to guarantee that you're absolutely right, because I feel like I saw it when I stopped there to let the dog stretch his legs when we did a road trip in October last year, and then were attacked by yellow-throated minor birds. So that's my experience of the Charleville thing. I didn't get to spend much time in the rocket. And JJ says, Jess, I remember that there was a rocket ship in the park at Lake Keep at Recreation between Gunnedah and Manila. So the pic's off their website. I'm not sure if it's still there. JJ, I'm happy to report, people seem to say it's still there in Gunnedah. So this is good news if you're a rocket ship fan. And great news if you're a Sean McAuliffe fan, because he's going to be joining us in just a sec.
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1: Why is it that Australians are so obsessed with gambling? Because Australians lose more money to gambling per person than almost anywhere else in the world. And these days it's happening not just on pokie machines or down at the racetrack, but it's also happening through apps on our phones. Now, Sean McAuliffe has made a new documentary series called Going for Broke, trying to understand how Australia got here. And he joins us now. Good afternoon, Sean.
4: Jess, hello. And you're

0: Quite right. That's what this documentary series does. So I don't have to say anything now. I've done it. You've covered everything.
1: Do you want to pick a song then? We'll just have a listen.
0: All right. What about Get Up Off of That Thing by James Brown? You got that there?
1: Right now. And this is the magic of radio. Quite seriously though, like, what was it that made you want to explore how gambling works in this country? Were you a gambler yourself?
0: No, I'm not a gambler. No, at all. I mean, I did it once. I don't think you can call somebody a gambler if they've only ever done it once. You can say they've gambled, but I don't think you can define me. I don't think my identity is a gambler. Yeah, I'm just one of these people. I'm sure others are equally, you know, filled with inertia when it comes to the idea of betting. I don't even do the Melbourne Cup, which is a kind of traditional thing that even non-gamblers do. But I did it once, and I did it for a purpose. I had to. I was going to see Starlight Express. Don't ask me why I said I'd go. It's a terrible show.
1: Yeah.
0: But the tickets were like $120, and my then girlfriend and I, who we married, and you know we've been together for a long time, despite having to go and see Starlight Express. We're students. We didn't have any money, and I said, "Oh, look, you know, the casino's opened up. Why don't we take $20 in, and we'll bet $5 bets, and you know, then we'll win the money." That was my great plan. That was how I was going to go and see Starlight Express for nothing. Anyway, it worked. I just bet on red on the roulette wheel, and we won $120 times two, and so that'd be $240. And that was it. I walked away, and I never gambled again until this series, because I felt that I had to, you know, enter the immersive experience with the people I was talking to. So I did bet quite a lot across this series, which I thought was a good idea because I could show the audience what it is like to win and what it is like to lose. Unfortunately, I won every time I bet. So the ABC not very happy with that message. I don't think that's helpful.
1: No, I mean this went to Starlight Express quicker than I anticipated, Sean. But I mean the fact that you won the first time you ever went gambling, and then when you did it in this show, you kept winning. Were you able to understand the feeling that people are tapping into when they do have success in gambling?
0: I didn't experience it. I mean, I think I understand it, having spoken to a number of people, but it's only as a concept. I didn't feel this doing it. Even when I won, it was like, well, you know, okay, nothing.
1: Yeah.
0: I felt no joy. There was no pumping of endorphins or anything around my body. I didn't even have adrenaline while it was happening. It might say more about me. And I'm not a sports follower, so I don't watch those sorts of games. So I don't usually – there's very little that I can engage in where I get excited over it. It's just – it's not part of it. So maybe I just didn't plug into anything that enables others to enjoy the experience.
1: Mm.
0: And it's probably a bit like riding a roller coaster. Some people really, really love the thrill of it. Other people just think it's terrible and, you know, they're horrified by it. They might both do it still, despite the different reactions. You know, they might enjoy being horrified and they might enjoy being thrilled by it. But for me, I've gotten a roller coaster and I just sit there, you know, and if I had a book, I'd probably read it. It's just nothing happens.
1: Yeah.
0: It's quite odd. And obviously, you know, that's not a problem. It's probably not a problem if you I don't like it and therefore don't do it. But if you do like it and you do it and you start to get addicted to that feeling of the enjoyment of suspense and expectation, I think that's whatever happens that helps you enjoy that expectation, I think that's potentially a risky situation to be in because then it doesn't matter what the result is. And if you lose, you don't go, well, I'm going away, I won't do it again. And if you win, I guess, you know, that probably helps you move on. But, I mean, people do it for different reasons. You know, there's people who have spent years and years and years chasing losses. And one of the things I did come away from this series knowing and understanding, I guess more than anything else, was that if it is an addiction, if you're addicted to gambling, it's the only addiction that I can think of where the cure is inherent in the addiction. In other words, if you roll that dice one more time, you might win and wipe out your losses, and then you're not in any trouble. Whereas if you're drinking too much, you don't knock back you don't see three scotches and say, well, if I have those three, I won't be drunk anymore. It doesn't work like that. So it is unique, and it is a very insidious It's a very insidious situation you would find yourself in if you're in trouble.
1: Yeah, I think also compared to other addictions, someone can be in deep trouble with drugs or alcohol and there can be some signs. I mean, some people can keep it undercover, but for others around them, there can be very obvious signs. But I think in this day and age where you can carry a gambling machine essentially in your phone, there are people that can get in so deep over their heads and no one around them would know. They wouldn't know that they were crying out for help.
0: Yes, that's right. And they often feel shame, so there's no incentive for them to cry to people. And maybe the first sign of it is when money is needed in order to support the habit. And suddenly the family usually sees signs that, you know, things go missing or they get sold or that money is being borrowed at an increasing rate. And they think, no, something is up. But it does take a little bit of time to do the detective work to find out what the problem is. And then often by then, there's a lot of damage that's been caused. So, yes, you're quite right. And the other thing is, I suppose, those visible signs of lack of capacity that come with intoxication, you know, result in the law that we have where you are not allowed to serve somebody who is intoxicated. There are signs that they lack the capacity to make these judgments. Whereas if someone's sitting at a gambling table for 4 hours and has lost $25,000, I guess we feel it's a bit intrusive to go and say, I think probably you've been here long enough or you've spent too much money or do you have enough money? Those things are rightly considered to be invasions of privacy. So we're in a weird world. I mean, because of the damage caused, it does invite guardrails, and I guess that's something that government has to look after, and I think everyone's quite pleased that the federal government have embraced some of the recommendations or parts of some of the recommendations of the Murphy Report. There were over 30, and I think maybe 1.5 have been adopted, and there are those who would have a good argument for saying that, well, that's a good start, but it's a long road to come to the end of all that. And the other thing is, you know, the main reform in the last few weeks has been what's called a partial ban, and I just have a problem with that in terms of using the word ban, because a ban is an absolute thing. I don't know whether a partial ban is anything. It's a limitation, but it's not. It can't possibly, in any definition of the word, include ban.
1: We're talking to Sean McAuliffe, who's got a new documentary series coming out. It's called Going for Broke. It looks at gambling in this country. And you did mention the Murphy inquiry response from the government that came out last week. We spoke to the Senator David Pocock the following day about that. He didn't have great things to say about how valid or worthy he thought the response was. Certainly when it comes to gambling advertising, having spent so much time looking at the world of gambling, have you come away from that thinking, we have a crazy amount of advertising going on television, through sports games, on apps, everywhere, and something needs to be done?
0: Yeah, it didn't feel to me to be a very healthy thing. I did get together with a couple of families who all got together and watched an NRL game. So it was an afternoon of firsts for me. I got to watch my first NRL game and try and work out, you know, what it is and do that sort of thing, because I'm not a sports guy. But also to try and watch it through the amount of advertising that goes on. I mean, there were kind of bolsters with, I think it might have been Sportsbet or Pointsbet logo on the try post. So, you know, if a player comes into contact with that try post, yes, they don't get concussion because of the bolster around it, but it's advertising, you know, and he sees it, we see it, the kids see it, and I did chat to the families afterwards, and the expectation is it's pretty much like a rite of passage of, oh yeah, we all know about gambling, it's all associated with sport, I see, you know, the two is inextricably linked, and as far as they were concerned, by the time they hit their majority, they would be like a rite of passage. It'd be like having your first drink of alcohol when you're 18. They would be betting. And that's a worrying expectation to have in a such an all-pervasive area such as sport, especially for Australia, because, you know, we love our sport, I'm told, repeatedly by people who try and make me watch these things. And to have it... To have this sort of parasitic relationship with and be so dependent on gambling, on the gambling revenue that comes in for the sports club, goes to the broadcaster, is sharing in it, the government through taxes are sharing.

0: in the fact of gambling as well. There are too many stakeholders, and that's why I think there's been so much or so little action and so much inaction.
1: Mm.
0: I guess one of the things that was puzzling was, and Senator Pocock can speak to this and certainly talked to me during the doco about it, was that the Murphy report had cross-chamber support. So it was one of those few... It was one of those few matters that could have easily passed through into legislation in a substantial form without there being any major objection. The only objections really come from the stakeholders, from the broadcasters and from, the sports clubs who say that they'll shrivel up and die if they don't get that revenue or can't use that anymore.
1: Mm.
0: But, you know, they survived. They survived the alcohol and cigarette bans. I wonder whether that's a believable objection.
1: Yeah. Look, finally, Sean, I mean, you spent a lot of time in this series with people whose lives have been really badly affected by gambling. What's one thing that's going to stay with you from those conversations?
0: Look, I think it was, in all honesty, it was probably, first of all, the generosity that they were sharing their stories to hopefully provide cautionary tales for the rest of us, but also that they were out the other side of a problem that they'd gone through. And what I was left with was a sense that they have to remain forever vigilant so that they don't reactivate that addiction. And that's a lot of energy and a lot of time devoted to preventing something negative happening. And it means that their life is now, you know, substantially concentrated on not falling back into their old habits.
1: Mm.
0: So I guess I left a little sad about those who'd experienced that. But, you know, optimistic that, and certainly since we made the documentary, because these reforms, small though they are, have come in, it makes me think that, well, at least that's the right road, and that that might gain a bit of groundswell of support. And I can just kind of feel it's in the zeitgeist at the moment that people talk about it. So it's a good time for the doco because there's a whole lot of information that people might not have at their fingertips, but they can talk about after they see the show.
1: Well, they can see the show tonight from 8 p.m. on ABC TV or stream it on iView. It's called Sean McAuliffe's Going for Broke, and Sean has been our guest this afternoon on Drive. Thanks so much for your time.
0: It's been a pleasure, Jess. Thank you very much.
1: And a couple of text messages that have come in during our conversation. So someone says, Jess, what about lotto? It's a form of gambling without sport involved. Absolutely. Sport and gambling are very linked in this country. It's not the only way that you gamble. That's a fair point. And Gangan has texted in from Tamworth. He says, Jess, I was at a 15-year-old's birthday party. It was bad enough that the boys couldn't wait to be 18 to go to the pub, but one young boy said, I can't wait to be 18 so I can gamble. I was devastated. I mean, that's where it's at. And there's a lot of young men as well, I think, are getting trapped in that cycle. So really sad to hear kids aiming for it. Gangan, I get it.
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1: One book change the way that Australians understand land rights and protest and political power? Historian Claire Wright has just won Book of the Year at the New South Wales Literary Awards for Naku Daruk, The Bark Petitions, and she joins us now to tell us more about it. Claire, good afternoon and congratulations.
6: Hi, Jess. Thanks so much.
1: And great to have you back on the show. Friend of the show, we spoke to you on International Women's Day. We didn't know this win was coming. Tell me about this book. Talk to me about what the Bark Petitions were and why they still matter today.
6: Yeah, so the Bark Petitions, or Naku Daruk, which is the title of the book, and it's the Yolngu words for Bark Petitions, a name that was given to me by my Ngarrakul Duwe, the man who was culturally adopted into the family, Dr. G. Yunpingu Galaroi, who I have the family's permission to use his name in discussing the book. They were the documents that were presented by the Yolngu people of Northeast Arnhem Land to the Australian Parliament in 1963 to protest against the incursion of mining onto their lands. They were not actually protesting against mining per se, but more the way in which the process had been gone about by the Menzies government in collusion with the Methodist Overseas Mission and the French mining.

0: mining company, Pechiney, whereby their land was excised from the Arnhem Land Reserve without any consultation with the Yolngu people, without any consent for what was going to happen on their land or where, and without any compensation offered for the raw resources that were going to be taken off that land. And therefore, that was breaking Yolngu law in very many respects. And now, at this time, 1963, the Yolngu people had no reason to believe they were anything other than the sovereign owners of their land, which is quite an extraordinary thing to think when that's only, 63 years ago. But they had no reason to believe that, we say now sovereignty was never ceded. They never ceded their sovereignty, and they didn't think they had, except that suddenly the government was there with giving away their land to mining companies. So these petitions were sent, but they weren't really petitions when you understand the words Naku Daruk. In the Yolngu language, a Daruk is a word or a message. And Naku means the bark that the petitions were painted on in traditional forms that were a form of land title. So instead of a petition that's like something that a submissive or subservient group begs up to a higher power in the hierarchy, a Daruk is a message that's sent across in a lateral way from one sovereign nation to another, from the sovereign Yolngu nation to the Australian nation, attempting to find a diplomatic form of agreement making that would have an outcome that respected both the British legal system and ways of going about things, thus petitioning Parliament, but also the Yolngu law that had been broken.
1: Wow. I mean, it's pretty striking too, these petitions, like, they're political documents. They're also works of art, right? Mm. I mean, what did that combination make possible?
0: What it was really a bicultural form of communication. Had the Australian government, the House of Representatives, which they were submitted to in August of 1963, had they been able to read more than the English, and there was a Yolngu translation of the English, the words of the petition, your petitioners humbly pray, words that had been given by Kim Beazley Senior, who was a Labor politician, opposition politician at the time, and he and Gordon Bryant had gone up to Arnhem Land to see what was going on in this land grab that had suddenly caught the nation's attention. And so they were a combination of the English words, but the paper petitions, which were signed by literate members of the Yolngu community, were then pasted onto these bark frames. Four of them were sent, and they were painted in the traditional designs of the various clans of Northeast Arnhem Land in what was really the first form of pan-Yolngu identity, the clans coming together to bring all of their different clan symbols and designs and minchi to bear. And if you knew how to read them, what the Australian Parliament would have been able to do was see that these were land titles. You know, if we sell a house, we have to go to the land titles office and we get that bit of paper that says who's owned it before and where it has a map of where the boundaries go up to and what are the important, drainage bits. We know how to read one of those title documents. Well, these were Yolngu title documents. Mm. It's just the Parliament didn't understand how to read them. And one of the extraordinary research finds that I had from the National Archives in the Menzies files that hadn't been opened since 1963, I was the first person to see them, was a photograph from the newspaper of a politician Jock Nelson, who had presented the petition to Parliament, holding them up, and there was a description that the newspaper reporter had of the petition next to it. And in this file, the DepSec of Menzies' department had written, "I wonder who thought up this gimmick." So rather than see them as a diplomatic form of agreement making, an act of high diplomacy between two nations, they thought that it was a trick, a gimmick, just an eye-catching bit of the old colour and movement, and but meant nothing.
1: Yeah.

0: before I let you go, I mean, you spent, I think it was a decade working on this book. You did so much collaboration and research. Last night the judges called it a work of national significance and a book that should be read by all Australians. I mean, that must feel pretty great. What do you hope Australians take from it?
1: I do, and it is incredibly great, Jess. And the book came out in October 2024. So this is the book's 11th award listing, and it's won a number of awards. And what that means is the book's now in its fourth printing, and it is being read by Australians. The thing that the Yolngu people so much wanted to happen and entrusted me with their story to do. And I think what it allows us to do is to join some of the dots between this little known aspect of Australian history. I mean, you can go and stand in Parliament House and look at those petitions. They're on public display. We have one at the National Museum of Australia. I'm the chair of the National Museum Council, which is why I use the royal we there. Mm. And then the fourth petition, which I found in my research and we repatriated to country and is now in Yirrkala in the Bukwulangi Art Centre up there, people can go and see. And I think you can stand in front of them and you can understand more about the story, the significance, and join the dots between these documents and other important founding documents in Australian history that say that we are a people that must be counted. This is the first time that Aboriginal people raise their voice in this way, and Claire, that's part of our democratic history.
0: Wonderful. Look, Claire Wright, I could talk to you all afternoon. The news is about to kick down our door, so we don't have a choice about this. Claire Wright is the author of the book we've been talking on Book Club today, and it's just one book of the year for the New South Wales Literary Awards. It's called Naku Daruk, the Bark Petitions. Claire, thanks for your time.
1: Thanks for the opportunity, Jess.
0: Take care. And that we are coming up to the 5 o'clock news. When we return, are you a small business owner? What is it like right now? What are you thinking post-budget? We're going to dive into that.
2: Rhiannon Solomon Marin with ABC News. A Sydney father is behind bars, accused of murdering his wife and two sons inside their family home. With the details, here's Jean Kennedy.
3: Police arrived at the Campbelltown home just before 8 o'clock last night, where they found the bodies of a 46-year-old mother and her two sons, aged 12 and 4. It was a scene described by officers as particularly violent. The boy's 47-year-old father, who called 000 himself, was arrested at the scene and charged with 3 counts of domestic violence murder. The ABC understands police have been told the man was a full-time carer for the boys who lived with developmental delays. He didn't appear in person when his case was heard. He was represented by his lawyer, who didn't apply for bail on his behalf. The case returns to court in July.
2: A plan to upgrade Australia's fleet of Collins-class submarines will be scaled back. Defence correspondent Tom Lowry has more.
4: Australia's fleet of 6 diesel-electric submarines is ageing, with the first due to enter retirement this year. $11 billion is being spent upgrading the fleet to ensure it lasts into the 2040s, where it will supplement the arrival of nuclear-powered submarines. But the government has scaled back an earlier plan to replace the diesel-electric engines and generators in each submarine. Instead, it says it will assess each of the 6 submarines based on their needs, noting some will require much more work than others. HMAS Farnscombe, which is 28 years old, will be the first to undergo the upgrades this year.
2: The federal government says around 90% of small businesses won't be affected by the government's proposed changes to the capital gains tax discount. The overhaul of the 50% CGT discount has been met with criticism by some and has triggered a social media campaign featuring AI-generated images of Anthony Albanese. Small Business Minister Anne Ali says the memes, which joke that the government is going to take a 47% stake in small businesses, are based on a false assumption.
5: What I would say to small businesses is do not rely on social media memes for your advice on how these changes impact you. For 90% of small businesses, there is absolutely no impact.
2: The state government has lifted a 6-year ban on granny flats and studios in parts of Western Sydney that are forecast to experience lower levels of aircraft noise when the area's new airport opens. The change means residents in Wallandilly, Fairfield, Camden, Liverpool and Penrith can now build secondary dwellings of up to 85 square metres, provided they include noise attenuation measures such

0: as double glazed windows. The restriction was introduced while flight paths for the airport were being finalised. Planning Minister Paul Scully says the rules have now become outdated.
1: We know the contours, we know the modelling, we know the work that's been done in arriving at where the flight paths are, where the noise impacts will be, so we're able to make that change.
0: The World Health Organization says the more it investigates the Ebola outbreak in the east of the Democratic Republic of Congo, the more it's finding evidence the disease has spread. Congolese health officials say 130 deaths are now linked to the disease and new cases are being found across a wider area. The WHO representative in the DRC, Dr. Anne Ansia, says more needs to be done to contain the spread.
2: There is insecurity, that there is movement of population, and we need to try to slow or even to stop those movement of population in crowded and high density area. The virus, which is the Ebola virus of subtype Bundibugyo, there is no treatment and no vaccine.
0: The former Los Angeles police detective convicted of lying during testimony at the O.J. Simpson murder trial has died. Mark Furman reported finding a bloody glove at Simpson's home, but his credibility came under fire during the trial as the defence raised the prospect of racial bias. He retired after Simpson's acquittal in 1995 and was charged with perjury. He pleaded no contest. Mark Furman later became a TV and radio commentator and wrote the book Murder in Brentwood about the killings. In the NRL, Dane Laurie and debutant Jordan Utah will fill the gap left by the Origin selection of Hudson Young and Ethan Strange in this weekend's home clash with the Dolphins. Laurie's been named at 5'8" and Utah will be on the bench. To the weather, scattered showers across the eastern half of the state, isolated showers about the southern inland plains, possible storms in the central east, dry and mostly clear elsewhere. In Sydney, partly cloudy this evening with storms in the west, mostly sunny tomorrow, tops of 20 in the city, 21 in the west. 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It's 5 past 5.
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4: Good afternoon. Now, if you run a small business, how are things at the moment? Genuine question. Would love to hear from you. 0467 922 684. What are the biggest struggles you're dealing with right now? And when something like the federal budget happens, did you come out of it? We've talked a lot about housing post-federal budget, but how are you feeling as a small business owner after the federal budget? And we're going to be talking about small business woes. We'll hopefully get some positive things out of it too. But, there's a new emergency services levy that might see business owners paying even more if the overhaul to the levy goes ahead. We're going to talk to Business New South Wales very soon. We'll see what is on the mind of small business owners. But you know what? The best small business owners I know are the people of New South Wales that listen to this program. So I'd love to hear from you. 0467 922 684. What are the things that are really stressing you out? What do you think could be improved? I'd be really keen to hear from you. Or you can call me 1300 66 2279. So that is coming up on the program. After 5:30, we're going to be talking to Jane Caro about parliamentary expenses. There's been some reports released this week. We're seeing where some of the money's been going. There's been a Nats MP who found out he's been paying for a fax machine for the past 15 years that he hasn't been using. Oh, have you found a bill that you've been paying for and you didn't realise it? I think we've all been there. If you've got one you want to shout out, feel free. I'd love to hear from you on that too. So all that and so much more coming up on the show. First though, it's time to welcome Trev Ferrugia from the Transport Management Centre on the line. Good afternoon, Trev.
5: Hi there, Jess. West of Batemans Bay on the south coast, topside traffic conditions now in place on the King's Highway at Buchanbarra. The alternating traffic conditions are in place on a bend on the highway just east of Pooh Bear Corner. Traffic in both directions can pass the truck, but only one direction at a time. The heavy tow is still on its way, expected to arrive later this hour. If you are in the area or headed that way, just continue to take extra care. Allow some extra travel time to pass through that section of the King's Highway and follow the direction of the crews that are on site. on site. West of Albury, on the southern border, reports of a crash on the Riverina Highway at Hopefield. We understand the car has crashed near Woolshed Road, but the car is off the highway and not affecting traffic in either direction. Again, just slow down and take extra care if you're driving on that section of the Riverina Highway. The Great Western Highway remains closed in both directions east of Lithgow. That's due to road damage on Victoria Pass. If you're travelling between Lithgow and Mount Victoria, you can use Chifley Road and Darling Causeway via Bell instead. Just allow around an extra 30 minutes for that diversion. And for all the latest traffic information, check livetraffic.com.
4: Well, Trev Ferrugia, another flawless performance as always.
6: Thank you.
4: Can I ask you a question? You know how last week I asked you whether you were seeing other presenters and you said that I was special. You don't do that many other radio shows. No. I was pretty vulnerable. I told you that you're a big highlight of this show. You're kind of a big name in traffic delivery. Do you know what I mean? You'd be an asset to any program. Oh, Trev, 100%. 100%. Oh. I mean, I could make it needy and say, oh, text in if you love Trev. But that's people do it anyway. They don't need me to put the call out. The reason I bring this up, has anyone reached out to you about maybe taking up a second Friday gig?
6: Because
4: Yeah, well, normally you talk to us on a Friday, but I just thought I've just heard about some new rivals that are joining the radio on Fridays. Carl Stefanovic and Eddie Maguire, a team up for the ages. Yes. And I thought it's good. I get it. I get why ARN have done it, but I thought if they had Trev Ferrugia, they'd be unstoppable. So I just want to know if they've tried to poach you from the show. Be honest about it, because you can't go from one Maguire to another. I think it's brutal.
5: Yes, no, that's true. Well, I cannot confirm or deny.
4: Right. Okay. I mean, they're going to be able to offer you a bit more than us at the ABC. This oily rag. Would you like to sniff it? Do you like the sound of the show, though? I mean, I know you'll be busy talking to us, but they've said that they're ready to disrupt the status quo, which is great. Yeah. Maybe that means they'll just turn off status quo songs when they play them in the middle of it and just talk about Collingwood. That'd be good.
5: I really enjoy your program.
4: I've disciplined you too much, Trev. Just if they make the call, just remember the special bonds that you've got with everybody here in regional New South Wales. You don't need those big boys on commercial radio. You don't want to become, it's Eddie, Carl and Trev. I mean, you don't want that. You want to be part of this.
5: No, I'm enjoying this.
4: That's right. If I find out you reach out to them after this conversation. Look, I'm relieved. Honestly.
5: No relation, though?
4: Uncle Eddie, I mean, that was the most hurtful thing. Imagine your own family member trying to put a show up against you. I texted him on the family chat. I said, you dog, Eddie.
5: Absolute dog. How did he respond?
4: He just did a sad face emoji. Classic Eddie.
5: Oh, okay.
4: dodging responsibility, not actually saying anything. No, he's not my uncle. He actually was very nice when I met him. So I've been on Who Wants to Be a Millionaire and failed on it. So he was actually very pleasant
5: to me. Have
4: you? Yeah. I've failed on every game show I've ever gone on, Trev.
5: Oh, so is it very, different once you're in there as opposed to just doing it at home? You think you've got all the answers and you're never be a problem. But once you're actually under the lights, it's different, right?
4: Yeah, it's like the time I asked you to name one famous person the other day. It's a lot like that situation, Trev, where you were like, I've never heard of a human being. I can't answer this.
5: I think that was actually different.
4: Trev, I choked. I choked under the lights. Yeah, fair play. Out of mind, out of sight. Don't worry about it. Hey, we'll talk to you tomorrow, my friend.
5: Okay, bye.
4: Bye. Here's Models.

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2: That is Models, Out of Mind, Out of Sight here on Drive. 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The ABC Listen app will allow you to do both without ever having to remember a single phone number. Unlike me, who has these numbers running through her mind throughout the night. It's now time to talk small business, right? Because I would imagine if you've got a small business right now, things feel pretty expensive already. You've got insurance, rent, wages, power bills. The New South Wales government is now overhauling how the emergency services levy works. How is that going to impact small business owners? Well, Ben Pike from Business New South Wales joins us now. Good afternoon, Ben.
3: Good to be with you, Jess.
2: Talk me through this proposed change to the emergency services levy and what it might do for small business.
3: The New South Wales government is looking at the way it collects money to fund emergency services. We are the only state that does so through a tax levy on insurance premiums. At the moment, if you're a business in New South Wales, if you were to cross the Tweed River or cross the Murray River, you would pay about 23% less. What they're looking to do is to recalibrate that funding model and essentially move to five different options for a broad-based land tax. And what that means is there'll be a significant amount of businesses that will be adversely affected by this. There are a lot of businesses at the moment that obviously pay that 23% impost, and there are a lot of businesses that don't insure at all because they simply can't afford it. So the changes would mean that absolutely every single business would be impacted, but it would be uneven. And ultimately, for a lot of businesses, they would end up paying more than what they currently do. And I suppose the concern is that the cost pressures on business are significant. A lot of your listeners, yes, would be small business owners or people who are employed by small business owners and would be aware of the cost pressures that are brought to bear on them. And so there is a genuine concern about the way the government is looking to collect this. They're currently putting this before Parliament as a parliamentary committee to sort of examine it. So it is going to be a slower process. But yeah, Business New South Wales and our members remain concerned about how this is going to eventually play out.
2: Okay, so the government, I think, is arguing that the current system pushes insurance premiums up. It discourages people from getting insured. Is there anything to that argument?
3: Yeah. So if you are in Lismore, for example, and you've been hit by the floods and you managed to just build back, but you realise that you may have some machinery or parts of the equipment are only partially insured or not fully insured, that will... I suppose that will mean that you would pay less in insurance, but for the overall pool of insurance, that makes it more risky because only the businesses that have to insure are the ones that are going to buy into that scheme. So overall, it's problematic for business owners. Insurance has been the number one cost concern for businesses since 2019, and that hasn't changed, and that's quarterly surveys that we've done since then. So every other state manages to fund the emergency services via regular treasury funding, but we're in New South Wales, we're in this unique sort of cost situation, and you couple that with what is a very minimal GST distribution to New South Wales vis-a-vis the other states, plus all what's been happening at a federal level with discretionary trusts and capital gains tax, it makes it a very difficult situation for a lot of business owners.
2: Okay. So what kind of businesses would be most worried about these changes?
3: It would be if you are a business that has been purchasing your insurance overseas, you haven't been paying the emergency services levy, the changes will mean that, yes, you would have to pay more. For, like, businesses that have a larger land holding but might not have as much cash flow, they will pay a significant amount. But it's all very ambiguous at the moment because there's sort of five models that have been released, which are all more or less the same thing. So all businesses will start to pay. There'll be a big set of commercial businesses in the city, for example, that again might be purchasing their insurance overseas. They will pay more, but there will be other businesses that could pay less as a result. So it's a mixed bag, but overall, as a business organisation with 50,000 members across the state, it doesn't look good for our members.
2: We're with Ben Pike from Business New South Wales talking about some changes to how the emergency services levy might be ending up working. So a lot of small businesses already feel like, you know, extra costs eventually end up having to get passed on to their customers. Do you think that this might result in higher prices for customers too?
3: Yeah, well, ultimately, a lot of businesses work on very thin margins, and a lot of them pay themselves out of a discretionary trust, for example, a very small wage. And so many are in a situation where they either go into debt to sort of make it through to the next quarter, or they hike prices. And as many small business owners would know, customers are very sensitive to prices at the moment. You've got interest rates going up. So they face that sort of pincer movement where you've got softening consumer demand because interest rates are going up, but at the same time, a concern that their cost base is increasing, so they don't necessarily wanting to dig into that. And there is a lot of the great thing about Australia is that you can really go out there and start and grow a business, and that's something that we believe is really powerful, and it's something that we want to support. But we know that ABS data looks about the proportion of people that say that they're an entrepreneur or small business owner. That was around 8% at around the time of the Sydney Olympics. That's dropped to 5%. And so what we think that is due to is the increased risk that you would have in owning and running a business compared to what you would have before. So we've got our business condition survey that's done quarterly that's in field at the moment. And what it's shaping up as is probably the lowest level of business confidence in almost two decades. That those results haven't been finalised yet, but that's the way it's going.
2: Yeah.
3: And what we really want to see from governments, both state and federal, is a real genuine incentive to start and grow a business. So I spoke to one business owner just before I jumped on the phone to you, just to get his perspective. And he said that, look, the trusts, the discretionary trusts that were used to run a business, and a lot of small businesses use them, was a good way for them, incentivizing them to own and start a business, employ people. That was a real big thing. And now that's changing. That obviously acts as a disincentive. So the reality is that we could end up bleaching the economy and just having a bunch of really large businesses and micro businesses, but none of those missing middle businesses, those innovative businesses that can really take a risk. They're the sort of businesses that will sponsor your local footy team. They're the ones that will, you know, sponsor other sort of good community organizations. They'll employ people. They give regional towns and big towns like a real, you know, heartbeat. And that's what we are really concerned about.
2: I want to ask you about some memes that I have noticed lately. They're doing the rounds, and they're depicting like small business owners, and they're often using AI, having Anthony Albanese as their unwelcome co-founder. And it's because of the capital gains tax changes that they say, you know, threatens to claim 47% of their sales. Can you explain to me how these changes are a big concern to business owners?
3: So currently there is a small business threshold that exists for a small business that would say want to sell. And at the moment that sits at $2 million. And that has remained at the same level since about 1999 or around there. So when the Treasurer talks about a small business carve out for capital gains tax, he's right. But the ATO and the ABS use a definition of small business that is $10 million in turnover, not $2 million. So what it means is, so for a lot of micro businesses, for example, yes, they will get an exemption. But for businesses greater than that, when they go to sell their business, they will pay significantly more in capital gains tax in order to recoup the profit that is there. So yeah. On my way to work this morning, I talked to a guy that sort of does me a coffee every day, and I said to him, what do you think about these changes to capital gains tax? And he said, well, you know what, I might as well try and win the lottery and go and set up somewhere else because there's no incentive for it to do it. And this guy is there every morning, every afternoon, working 6 days a week. And a lot of small business owners are like that. The Premier, Chris Minns, attends a lot of Business New South Wales events and engages a lot with regional businesses. And a story he often tells is of his wife, who previously or may still run a small business, and he'd come home and be able to relax a bit more, but his wife would fire up the laptop and be working well into the night. And that is a reality for a lot of small and medium business owners, is it just doesn't end as a 9-to-5. So,
2: yeah. Ben, was there anything in the federal budget from a business perspective that you saw as a pro?
3: Definitely. So Business New South Wales had long called for the instant asset write-off to be made permanent. And that is a tax measure whereby a small business owner with a turnover up to $10 million can purchase machinery or equipment that's productivity improving. It sort of relates to most things. And that can be an instant tax write-off, so they wouldn't have to pay tax on that. It would come off their overall tax bill. So that was legislated every year by the government. And the big thing about running a business is that you need certainty now and into the future. And so the fact that the government has made that measure permanent is we're really pleased with that. Mm. And on Tuesday night, when the budget came out, we celebrated that and said that the government had done a really good job in that. So we're really happy for that. The opposition reply on Thursday by Angus Taylor, we were really buoyed by him talking about increasing the threshold to $50,000 if they were to get into government. That's also a positive move and would broaden that.
2: Mm.
3: And so that was probably the biggest thing, yep. And we were really happy to see that.
2: Ben Pike from Business New South Wales, appreciate your insights. Thanks so much for talking to us.
3: Thanks so much, Jess.
2: Good on you. Hey, look, coming up, we'll get some news headlines, but first, oh, look, it's Elton John teaming up with Dua Lipa. Pernell's getting involved. It's called Heart.

0: Pennell's remix of Cold Heart featuring Elton John and Dua Lipa here on Drive. Hey, Neville sent in a very interesting text. He says, for those who disapprove of the proposed tax reforms, how can our society expect the services provided by government, such as schools, health, security and business compensation, for example, when the highway is closed, done on reducing revenue? Yeah, so, I mean, that's the thing about taxes. Everyone hates having to pay taxes. I get it, particularly if you start earning more and you go, hang on, I've worked really hard, and then your taxes go up and you want to shake your fist at the sky. But it also is kind of how we make a lot of things happen that we talk about on this program. You know, we want better healthcare and we want better this and we want better that. So it's always striking that balance, isn't it, between, you know, paying enough to participate in society and not feeling like you can't, you know, put on your knees because of it. A very interesting text, Neville. Thank you so much. Hey, let's get some news headlines now. We're joined by Rhiannon Solomon Maron.
1: Good afternoon, Jess. The federal government has handed down its response to the interim report of the Royal Commission into Anti-Semitism and Social Cohesion following the Bondi terrorist attack. The report, which was released last month, made 14 recommendations, including 5 confidential ones. The federal government accepted all of those related to the Commonwealth and says it will deliver clearer national crisis coordination and improved information sharing across jurisdictions and agencies. The state's police union is calling for a US-style night court to be set up in New South Wales to free up officers and holding cells. The idea was trialled at the Blacktown local court in 1986, but was discontinued after a year due to a shortage of police prosecutors and lawyers. Police Commissioner Mal Lanyon has said he's open to the idea. And the Bureau of Meteorology executive who oversaw the agency's bungled multi-million dollar website revamp will leave his role. New South Wales to free up officers and holding cells. The idea was trialled at the Blacktown local court in 1986, but was

0: was met with widespread criticism for its design and its almost $100 million price tag. And there'll be more news at 6.
1: Thanks, Rhiannon. But what would we have done without that talkback about the Bureau of Meteorology's website redesign? We salute you, radio hosts everywhere. Thanks, Bom. You're on Drive with Jess here. 0467 922 684 is the text line. And you know what? We were talking about the Mori rocket ship. Piece of playground equipment, not aeronautical engineering as such, making it onto the heritage listings for New South Wales earlier in the program. We've been getting lots of texts as well today. We've been putting together a map where all the rocket ships are in playgrounds around the state, and actually some of them are in Queensland as well. We've got a text here from Graham who says, "Hi, Jess. Our boys loved the 60-foot high." Oh, my God. I'm not even a parent. I just got a flutter in my tummy. 60-foot high, three-level rocket with a wheel at the top at the park in Mittagong. It was a regular stopping spot on our trips up and down to Sydney in the 60s and 70s, but it's now been replaced with tame plastic play equipment." Oh, Graham. That said, as a parent, are you vaguely calmer about the kids being on plastic play equipment, or were you, not worried? You just thought, you know what, some good iron play will be great for them. Eddie's in Wagga. He says, "I have fond memories of the old school roundabout playground equipment." So basically an industrial handrail on a rotating steel base. Oh, I knew that well. I loved that thing. Eddie goes on to say, "It was often surrounded by a protective layer of red scoria gravel. I don't know what was more fun, being entangled in the said handrail while being dragged through the scoria, or the Dettol bath and the scrubbing brush to get rid of said scoria." Oh, Eddie. And you'd do it all again, Eddie, is what I'm sensing from your text message. And someone sent me a link to their favourite rocket ship in Chatswood. So if you're ever down in Sydney, in the northern suburbs, Muston Park Rocket Ship Playground is where you can go. And it's got not an iron slide, but it's got a plastic tube slide, which would be pretty fun. I can tell you, Google reviews give it a 4.5, which is very, very strong. So kids, space, what a perfect segue into this story. Because in a classroom in the town of Bombala, at the foot of the New South Wales Snowy Mountains, primary school students gathered around a radio. Now, they were learning about space from someone who knows firsthand what it's like to be there. Here's Adrian Reardon with more.
2: In a classroom in the tiny town of Bombala, at the foot of the Snowy Mountains, a group of primary school students are learning about space. But they aren't building diagrams or reading books. They are on the radio talking to NASA astronaut Jack Hathaway, all the way in space.
3: NA-1SS. Calling for a scheduled ARIS contact. Do you copy? Over.
4: This is the International Space Station. Copy, sir. You're still broken, but I think I can understand you guys if you want to proceed.
3: Roger, roger, roger. Okay, over to the school, please. Go ahead.
5: Hi, this is Alex. What made you choose to be an astronaut? Over.
4: I kind of always wanted to be an astronaut since I was a little kid, but I became a pilot in the Navy first, and then I became a test pilot. And once you become a test pilot, you can apply to be an astronaut. There's other ways to become an astronaut, too. But it sounded really cool to me, so I applied for the job. Over.
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6: Hi, this is Charlotte. How do people get on and off the space station? Over.
4: Hi, Charlotte. After we dock to the space station in our capsule, we spend some time equalizing the pressures across our hatches, and then we open the hatches, and then we just float in microgravity into the space station. Over.
7: Oliver Brady, and I'm turning 11.
8: What was it like for you speaking with Jack Hathaway, the astronaut?
7: But I thought it was really cool that technology got so far that you could speak with people in space. There was a setup in WA, so we'd call to them, and then they'd call to the space station. The space station, it travels at 27,000 k's per hour, and that, like, it amazes me.
9: Hi, this is Sophie. What's the best amount of time you should be in space? Over.
4: I guess the best amount of time is probably as much as they'll let you, but also we miss our friends and family back home. So my mission is going to be 8 months long, so it sounds just about right for me to come up and get used to space and do some science and research up here and then get home to my family. Over.
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1: Tell us a little bit about meeting Jack Hathaway.
0: Oh, it was amazing. We found out a lot of stuff about him. Well, rotating around the Earth at over 20,000 kilometers an hour is quite extraordinary. So over 100 kilometers in the air, floating around Earth. Well, we're just so lucky to be able to talk from down here in Bombala to someone all the way up there making history. It's truly amazing.
2: Hi, this is Paige. Why is Space So Special? Over.
3: Hi, Paige. Space is so special because human beings are explorers generally, and we always want to see what's over the next hill. We want to understand our universe and how the world works. Traveling to space is a way that we can be explorers and understand more about the universe that we live in. Over.
4: What a great story. I love those kids. There was one kid in the middle there. I thought, we need to hire him for Drive. He's got a very eloquent way of speaking. Tremendous stuff, kids. Tremendous stuff. Adrian Reardon brought us that story. And you can find more stories like that if you get the ABC Listen app on your smartphone and subscribe to StoryStream. Lots of stories from right across the country. Hey, some really interesting texts coming in response to one that we got about taxes, right? Neville had texted in talking about, you know, people that oppose tax reforms and, you know, how can society expect services to be provided? And we talked about that a little bit. A couple of text messages that have come in following. Barry says, Jess, most people don't mind paying taxes provided our taxes are managed responsibly. Not like, and he's pertinent to the news headlines, not like the $100 million spent on the bomb website. They shouldn't retire the bloke. They should sack him. That would be responsible management. The fellow from the bomb has retired, and I wouldn't want to comment on whether he should be sacked on the radio. But I will say, when you hear $100 million for a website, I can see why you're raising eyebrows, Barry. I can empathise with that. Meanwhile, someone else feeling mudgy says, Jess, in answer to the text relating to increasing tax to pay for education and hospitals, etc., surely more could be added to their budgets if infrastructure projects were delivered on time and budget without the union taxes applied. Oh, feel for mudgy. And a couple of people texting in about rocket ships. Travis is in Leeton. He was telling us about the old rocket ship in Deniliquin, New South Wales. He said his four-year-old son had his first play on it on the weekend. That's very nice, Travis. That's a family tradition I think is very good. Leanne's in Lismore says, I have such great memories of growing up with playground equipment in the 70s. Seesaws that put you 6 feet up in the air. Oh, yeah. Swings that sent you halfway up to the moon before you jumped off. It was how kids learnt risk assessment, yes, Leanne, and also pain management. Maybe the overcompensation is because no one can get an appointment at a doctor in a timely manner. There you go. Look, coming up, we're going to talk about parliamentary expenses. Just heard about the Nationals MP, Darren Chester, who it turns out has been paying for a fax line at his office. It's pretty funny. But, you know, do people actually care anymore? Is it a big deal when politicians get caught having, you know, maybe a bit of wasted money here or, you know, not paying attention to the bills there? Is it a big deal or does it just, you know, happen in the news cycle and move on? We're going to talk to Jane Caro about that. And we'll check in with the SES2 before the end of the show. But here's some David Bowie.

0: David Bowie, Gene Genie here on Drive. And it's now time to talk social affairs, right? Now, every time parliamentary expenses are released, you know, you'll see some big serious stories about travel, about perks, but sometimes it's the tiny details that capture some imaginations. So this week we learned that the Nationals MP, Darren Chester, still has a fax line in his office. Taxpayers are paying for it, despite the fact he's not actually sent a fax for 15 years. Jane Caro joins us now. Jane, good afternoon.
1: Good afternoon.
0: Is this the perfect Canberra story because it's both simultaneously ridiculous and yet completely believable?
1: Yeah, actually I do think it is. And it's hilarious to think, you know, that a fax line is still there, though I do have some sympathy for Darren Chester. If there's no machine attached to the line, how would you know that it was still there? Do you know what I mean? It's not.
0: And I'm sure Darren's not getting the bills personally and signing off on each one.
1: Well, I maybe he is, but I wouldn't have thought so. I would have thought there'd be an office administrator or somebody who is looking at that. But, of course, we are living in a time where everything is now a subscription. You know, everything is a bill that comes in every month. And, you know, I don't know about you, but do I check absolutely forensically all of the money that is being sucked out of me monthly?
0: Yeah.
1: Probably I don't.
0: Have you been caught? Have you been caught before and gone, oh, I forgot to cancel, that turns out?
1: Not so much I forgot to cancel. It's more I keep meaning to cancel.
0: Yeah.
1: But the other thing they do is they make it really, really easy to sign up and really, really hard to get out.
0: Yes.
1: So there's that awful thing where you think, oh, my God, I'm going to have to spend, you know, goodness knows how long, filling in forms and going to different portals and reading all the fine print and et cetera, et cetera. And please don't make me make a phone call and be in a queue of your call is important to us every 3 minutes. You know, it's that horrible feeling where they've made admin. You almost think to yourself, is it worth continuing to pay this just not to have to go through that?
0: Yeah. Yeah, look, I'll do a lot of things to avoid a phone call. I unfortunately married someone who's very organised and quite regularly because there's a spreadsheet for all of our incomings and outgoings.
1: Oh, wow.
0: Even, you know, we'll go, anything you need to update me on regarding your subscriptions? And I'll tell you what, Jane, there's some stuff that I have to go, yes, I'm still paying $4.95 a week for an app that tells me you're very tired today. It just looks at my Apple Watch data and it gives me a score out of 100. I just like being scored, it turns out.
1: Yeah, exactly. We all like being scored. And there's an awful scam too where people, you know, do one of those silly IQ tests or whatever on Facebook and then find that they've inadvertently subscribed to something which takes the money out every month, and to try and get out of that.
0: Yeah, you do need to be a member of Mensa, it turns out, in a twist.
1: And you also have to get your bank. One person who tried to do it told me that their bank said to them, the only way you can possibly do it is to cancel all your credit cards.
0: I mean, that's wild. So, I mean, a lot of the time we see parliamentary expenses, people get our age, but I think a lot of the case in this one with Darren Chester, people are going, no, fair play, we've all probably let a fax line slip for 15 years there, but for the grace of God, et cetera.
1: I think so. I mean, though you do hope that the people who are actually, because we can't expect our MPs to be representing us and doing all the things they have to do, and also forensically checking the minutiae on all the financial statements.
0: Mm.
1: We do, however, hope that there is someone in the office whose job that is.
0: Yes.
1: And maybe they need to answer the question.
0: Yeah, maybe. Latest expenses data, it also showed tens of thousands of dollars being spent on Australian flags by some MP. Which is exciting. I mean, I think personally, if I wanted to make some money, I'd open up a flag shop right next to a parliamentary member's office just before an important date and watch the money roll in.
1: Make sure you're on the right wing of the parliament for the shop, because it does seem to me a measure of how far to the right you are, how many flags you have to stand in front of, which I always think is a bit weird, because one flag is, you know, patriotic. I understand that.
0: Mm.
1: More than one flag seems as if you're compensating for something.
0: Yeah. It's a lot of flags.
1: You know, it's I don't understand the need for multiple flags. And I remember there was a demonstration in the UK just a couple of days ago, and it was like a kind of blizzard of Union Jacks.
0: Yeah.
1: And you're kind of going, why? Why is this flag-waving thing suddenly become a bizarre symbol of a particular viewpoint?
0: Mm.
1: And this is going to sound weird, but I'm going to say it anyway. I'm starting to feel sorry for the flags.
0: Mm. I mean, this is the Australian flag. Like, you know, maybe it's to do with the dual citizenship controversies. And ever since many people got kicked out of Parliament briefly for having dual citizenship without knowing it, they're just wanting to stand in front of a lot of flags and just make things really clear visually.
1: Yeah, I don't know about you, though, but it always makes me suspicious when people have to.
0: Yeah.
1: You know, really, really claim something. I think, you're not very secure in it, are you?
0: Yeah.
1: I don't, and I think that it's the sort of co-option of the flag, the Australian flag, the British flag, the American flag, with a particular sort of politics is actually something I object to. The flag actually represents all of us. It doesn't just represent one way of looking at the world, which might be a rather jingoistic way of looking at the world.
0: Yeah.
1: And so I think we should push back against that.
0: Mm. I got to say, you mentioned some of the online quizzes that people do to find out their IQ that rope them into being subscribed to things. Lou's texted in saying, I love the IQ quizzes. They all say I'm above average, and that's without ever reading the questions in them. I never give them my details. The flattery is enough. I mean, Lou's proven herself to be the ultimate IQ haver.
1: Lou needs to go and work in Darren Chester's office.
0: Yeah, maybe.
1: She needs a helping hand.
0: Yeah, yeah. Hey, you know, it's actually pretty funny. I was looking at the website where, you know, because you can see any senator and any member's expenses that they've listed lately. It's on parliamentary business section of the Parliament of Australia website. Super interesting that, like, when they update what gifts they've been given, they often leave notes about why and what they are, which I've just been discovering, which I enjoyed. Pauline Hanson received a white opal necklace from the old timers mine in Coober Pedy on the 17th of March and then hashtagged it my precious, a la Lord of the Rings.
1: That's so, very,
0: well, that's quite funny.
1: Very Lord of the Rings.
0: Very Lord of the Rings, which I enjoyed.
1: Gollum.
0: Look, here's the thing, right? Do you think that, like, when these expense stories come out, they maybe used to be a big deal, but do they actually change how politicians behave, or is this just part of the media cycle now and the reporting cycle now?
1: I think it's probably the latter, which to some extent we can laugh about it. And sometimes you have to laugh or otherwise you go crazy. But I do think it is indicative of how standards of public life have generally fallen. I mean, I'm old enough to remember when Mick Young, who was a Labor Member of Parliament back in the day, actually lost, I'm sure he lost his cabinet position or his ministerial position because he bought a Paddington Bear back into the country, which he failed to declare. That is incredible. And we lost a premier in New South Wales because he got given, talking about getting gifts, he got given a bottle of Grange that he hadn't declared, a bottle of wine. I mean, okay, it's a fancy bottle of wine, but it's not a white opal necklace, but mind you, she declared it, so fair enough.
0: Yeah. Did you know that Andrew Peacock...
1: Didn't she get given a plane too?
0: Oh, she might have. But do you remember Andrew Peacock? Gina Reinhardt, I believe, gave Pauline Hanson a plane, if that's what you're referring to recently.
1: Yes.
0: Or there's been a donation there. Andrew Peacock's wife did an ad for Sheridan Sheets. Yeah,
1: that
0: was a huge controversy.
1: Well, it was a huge scandal, I think partly because it was slightly sexy.
0: Oh, well, you know, fair
1: to have. And in those days, you know, politicians' wives weren't supposed to be, you know, remotely sexy. And Susan Peacock certainly was very sexy, a bit like Sonia McMahon. They were always Liberal Party wives in those days who were very sexy. I don't know if that's changed or not. I don't like to speculate. But, yes, I think she was paid for the ad was also another problem. Though why a woman isn't allowed to earn an income separate from her husband.
0: Oh, different times, Jane.
1: Different times.
0: Hey, look, Jane Caro, we're going to go and check in with the SES now because we've had a bit of rain and we always like to check in on how it's going flood-wise across the state. Yeah, but, Jane, thank you for talking to us and we'll get you next week.
1: Absolute pleasure.
0: Thank you.
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0: Time to check in with the SES one final time on the show. We're joined by Rhys Glowry, who is the North East Zone Commander. Good afternoon, Rhys.
3: Good afternoon. How are we?
0: I'm good. Now, since we last spoke to you a couple of hours ago, it's looking pretty calm. But can you just sum up what we've seen over the course of the day?
3: Yeah, absolutely. As I said earlier, conditions have continued to ease, which is giving us favourable conditions for that water to run off. Having said that, we still have had a flood rescue incident this afternoon, so we are asking people to stay out of that flooded roads because there is still dangers around.
0: What kind of call-outs have you been getting with this weather in the last few days?
3: Oh, the main call-outs are around our storm and flood response, so that includes tree downs and requests for sandbags. But as I said, we have had a number of requests for flood rescues due to people finding themselves in flooded waterways.
0: Well, you've got to stay out of that water. Don't drive through it. Don't walk through it. Don't get a boogie board and go in it, of course, Rhys.
3: Absolutely not.
0: Now, there's still a minor flood warning, I believe, for the Richmond River at Corakai and Ballina. What are you expecting there?
3: Yeah, we're still expecting to see some rises there this evening in line with our high astronomical tide. But as that tide reduces, we're expecting to see that go down pretty rapidly. We're not expecting significant impacts to the community from those, but just more around needing to be aware that there might be flooded roadways in some of those low-lying areas and people to exercise caution.
0: And what kind of work are you guys doing around the northeast at the moment? Are you taking advantage, I guess, of the fact the situation's easy?
3: Oh, absolutely, but it's never a time for us to switch off. We continue to work with our bureau partners constantly around the clock to monitor any changing conditions, and we'll be ready to respond or escalate should this situation change.
0: And just finally, any river peaks you've seen this afternoon?
3: We have had a couple of peaks, particularly around the Wilsons at Lismore, which peaked a little while ago at below minor or just on minor, and we're now seeing it starting to drop.
0: Beautiful stuff. Hey, Rhys Glowry from the northeastern zone of the SES, thanks so much for your time, mate. Take care and stay safe out there.
3: Good evening. Thank you.
0: Take care. Put on some boogie shoes to take us to the end of the show. Casey and the Sunshine Band.

0: Rhiannon Solomon Marin with ABC News. The federal government has handed down its response to the interim report of the Royal Commission into Anti-Semitism and Social Cohesion, set up in the wake of the Bondi terror attack. Political reporter Samantha Dick has more.
1: Last month, the interim report made 14 recommendations, including 5 which remain confidential, aimed at improving Australia's counter-terrorism capabilities. The federal government accepted all of those related to the Commonwealth and has now tabled its response in Parliament. It says the government will deliver clearer national crisis coordination and improved information sharing across jurisdictions and agencies. Labor says Australians rightly expect leadership from a government that is united in its commitment to call out anti-Semitism.
0: The Premier says he'll continue pursuing reforms to domestic violence bail and sentencing following the alleged murder of a woman and 2 children in Sydney's southwest. A 47-year-old man was arrested at a home in Campbelltown last night, where the bodies of his wife and 2 sons, aged 4 and 12, were found. It's understood he'd been the full-time carer for the boys, who lived with developmental delays. Chris Minn says he shares the devastation of the local community.
2: I'm devastated by this because I know that New South Wales Police and domestic violence prevention centres have been putting an enormous amount of resources and money, and we were starting to see glimmers of progress, but then an event like this happens and it reminds you that there are violent people out there that need to be confronted.
0: A witness at a hearing examining alleged corruption at Sydney's Parramatta Council says its former CEO demanded changes to a job description later filled by her ally. Nabil Anashar reports.
3: Brendan Clifton is the Chief People and Culture Officer at Parramatta Council. He told the Independent Commission Against Corruption that former CEO Gail Connolly asked for the law degree requirement for the role of Chief Legal Officer to be removed from the job description. The position title was changed to Chief Governance and Risk Officer. These eligibility changes allowed Roxanne Thornton, who previously worked with Ms. Connolly, to apply for and be successfully appointed to the role. Mr. Clifton also told the hearing he raised concerns to Ms. Connolly about the hiring of another alleged associate of hers, Marina Kavar, as Council Secretariat and Policy Officer. Mr. Clifton will resume giving evidence tomorrow.
0: A Californian community has been shaken by a shooting at a mosque where 3 men were killed. The local police chief has praised a security guard at the Islamic Center of San Diego, saying his actions saved lives. 2 teenage suspects were found dead nearby, and the incident is being investigated as a hate crime. One of the children, who was at the mosque at the time of the shooting, says he heard gunshots and saw people on the ground.
4: I felt a bit scared. My legs were shaking and my hands, and my head was like hurting me a lot. I felt like a rock.
0: Tech billionaire Elon Musk says he'll appeal the dismissal of his lawsuit against OpenAI and its chief executive, Sam Altman. After just 2 hours of deliberation, the jury found Mr. Musk had brought his case too late. The verdict simplifies the path for OpenAI to proceed with a possible initial public offering that could value the business at $1 trillion. The Bureau of Meteorology has confirmed the executive who oversaw the agency's bungled website revamp will leave his role. Will Hunter has more.
5: The BOM says Chief Customer Officer and Group Executive of Business Solutions, Peter Stone, has made the decision to retire. Dr. Stone was the acting Chief Executive Officer in October last year when the agency launched its revamped website. It attracted widespread criticism for its cost, which blew out to almost $100 million after an original claim it cost just over $4 million, as well as its design, which some users found difficult to read and navigate. Dr. Stone will leave the role by the end of June.
0: In soccer, Sydney FC has confirmed the appointment of Patrick Kisnorbo as their A-League men's head coach on a 3-season deal. Kisnorbo has been in the role on an interim basis since March. The 45-year-old has previously managed Melbourne City, where he won a championship and the Melbourne Victory. To the weather, scattered showers across the eastern half of the state, isolated showers about the southern inland plains, possible storms in the central east, dry and mostly clear elsewhere. In Sydney, partly cloudy this evening with storms in the west, mostly sunny tomorrow, tops of 20 degrees in the city, 21 in the west. Further ahead, a shower or 2 Thursday and Friday. 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
6: Good evening and welcome to PM. I'm Samantha Donovan, coming to you from the lands of the Wurundjeri people of the Kulin Nation in Melbourne. Tonight, business owners launch social media attacks on the Prime Minister in response to his proposed changes to the capital gains tax. Also, the federal government delays plans to introduce price caps on aged care services in the home and calls for tougher rules for Airbnbs and other short-stay properties in Western Australia to counter the rental crisis.
7: I would prefer to live by myself in my own one-bedroom unit, but all of those have all been taken up by Airbnbs.
6: First this evening, the federal government has spent the day defending its decision to overhaul the country's capital gains tax system. The tax is levied on the profit earned from selling assets. In last week's budget, the federal government revealed it planned to break an election promise and scrap a long-standing 50% discount on the tax. The business backlash to the planned hike is growing, and as Oliver Gordon reports, some frustrated business people are taking their fight online.
8: Queensland man Tyson Mitzi has been running his small business, Get Hard Concreting, for more than 10 years.
9: We've got about 8 trucks and we've got 15 employees. We work 5 to 6 days a week.
8: He wants the government to change its plan to scrap the 50% discount on capital gains taxes on all assets, so he can keep more of any profits he makes if he sells his business.
9: I feel like the higher the taxes go up, the less that we're going to be able to take if we ever do sell it.
8: Mr. Mitzi has today joined a community of small business owners, posting tongue-in-cheek images of themselves next to the Prime Minister.
9: It was just a photo of him and I in the concrete with a poster saying he's taken 50% of our profits.
10: I think some of them are very flattering and I thank them for picking very nice photos of me.
8: The Prime Minister is trying to see the funny side while explaining the rationale behind the proposed changes.
10: Our policies are very clear. When it comes to capital gains tax, what we are simply doing is returning the system to what was there before 1999. What we've seen since then is a massive distortion of investment towards housing away from other forms of investment.
8: Treasurer Jim Chalmers has also continued explaining the change today, telling a business conference applying the changes to capital gains taxes to all assets, including shares, was necessary.
11: Making changes to the CGT settings for one type of asset and not another type of asset, we think would just introduce new distortions, and ultimately that's bad for investors and for the economy.
8: But political pundits often say, when you're explaining, you're losing. And Nationals leader Matt Canavan is making the most of the discontent around the proposed changes.
12: We'll get a mandate from the Australian people to remove and repeal all of Labor's taxes so we can focus on having a stronger economy, support investment, and not break promises to the Australian people.
8: The capital gains tax discount has been seen as a key driver of housing unaffordability, and the government has argued scrapping the measure will allow more people to enter the housing market. But its plan to scrap the discount for all assets, including shares and businesses, has drawn criticism and led some to call for the reform to only apply to residential housing. That's an idea that Chief Executive of the Australian Industry Group, Innes Willicks, is open to.
13: Well, that's one option that should be looked at and examined by the government. There's a sense here that the government has perhaps overreached from Treasury understanding the impact of what it's proposing. What they're proposing is a penalty for growing a business, and that's a great concern to us and to business owners and to business operators.
8: He's concerned sentiment within the business community is slipping.
13: That's a real risk from these changes, that it deters people either from starting or from growing their business. And that's sort of the mindset that's taking hold at the moment among the business community, from startups all the way up.
8: Ed Cavanaugh is the CEO of the McKell Institute think tank and is less concerned about the impact the proposed changes could have on business.
14: What they're really trying to do is make sure that any change is standardised across the entirety of the economy. I think that's a reasonable thing to do. I think that's better policy than carving out a single type of asset. But it certainly has made it a bit more of a challenging sell for the government.
8: He's hopeful the debate about the policy sticks to the facts.
14: It's very unlikely that someone who sells a cafe, for example, is going to be paying 47% on that capital gain. But that's the image that we've been told through this campaign. So I think the government does need to do better at making that story really clear. But I do think there's been some disingenuous campaigning from certain voices within the business community.
6: Ed Kavanagh from the McKell Institute. Oliver Gordon with that report. Well, staying with federal politics, and the government is delaying its plan to set price caps on home care services used by older Australians. The measures were to be introduced by July to protect older people using the Support at Home program from being charged too much. Hundreds of thousands of them rely on the program for nursing services and help with things like cleaning and showering. Rachel Mealy has more.
15: Australia's population is ageing. More and more of us will need help at home or in aged care. And opposition leader Angus Taylor wants the government to
16: get it right. Get it right. We're happy to work with the government and stakeholders to get this right, but at the moment it is a complete and utter mess.
15: The government's Support at Home package came into place in November last year. It helped older people to remain in their homes and receive services like nursing support or help to shower and get dressed. One of that program's stated aims was to introduce price caps by July this year to make sure older people weren't getting charged too much. But now the Minister for Health and Ageing, Mark Butler, says that's not the right approach.
17: It's important we get the price caps right. We've seen in some other programs, the NDIS is one example, that if you set the price cap a little bit too high, everyone moves up to the price cap, and that is not just bad for budget, more importantly, that's bad for recipients of care as well. So at a time of a lot of price volatility in the economy, particularly connected to the war in Iran, we don't think now is the right time.
15: The Aged Care Quality and Safety Commission is the regulatory body that monitors aged care providers. Mark Butler says the government has expanded the commission's powers to give consumers better protection against price gouging.
18: That will really crack down on any price gouging by providers and make sure that the Aged Care Commission is able to make those providers pay back the prices, but also give more information to consumers about the sort of prices they should be expecting to be charged for particular services. We'll be publishing that so that they can see what sort of prices are there in the market, and working with consumer groups to get more robust guidelines around reasonable pricing.
15: Patricia Sparrow is the chief executive of the Council on the Ageing. She thinks delaying the price caps is the right move.
19: If we put price caps in now, we would sort of be baking in some transition costs, potentially baking in higher fuel costs, which would mean that the price of services would be higher ongoing. We also know that the experience of the NDIS has been that price caps actually drove costs up.
15: She says increased prices across the board right now would skew the ongoing price for in-home care services.
19: Where we've landed today, or where government's landed today, is probably the right way forward, to allow more time for that consideration while introducing stronger support for people right now.
15: But the Older Persons Advocacy Network, known as OPAM, thinks delaying the price caps simply leaves older people exposed to rising costs. Samantha Edmonds is the Director of Policy, Education and Systemic Advocacy.
20: So OPAN is disappointed that the price caps have been delayed. Older people are telling us that the uncertainty of cost, and our network member advocates have been supporting many older people with significant price rises in their fees. So we were looking forward to seeing these price caps come in to set some consistency for older people, so older people would know what was coming up. So as I said, we are disappointed that these have now been delayed.
15: But aged care provider Catholic Health Australia has taken a different view. It argues that price caps would reduce choice, undermine provider viability, and lengthen already strained wait lists, particularly in regional areas.
6: Rachel Mealy. Just a few days after Donald Trump's visit to China, the Russian President Vladimir Putin is set to arrive in Beijing this evening for his own meetings with President Xi Jinping. Will Partlett is an associate professor at the Melbourne Uni Law School, and I asked him why Putin is visiting China.
1: Well, he's ostensibly going because it's the 25th anniversary of a treaty of friendship that was signed in 2001 between China and Russia. I mean, the real reason is it's because the relationship between China and Russia is growing closer, and it's particularly grown closer now because of the war in Iran.
6: Why is that?
1: You know, this relationship between Russia and China has been very one-sided. China has been in control of, you know, much of the trade. It has, you know, Russia's very reliant on China. But now with the Strait of Hormuz closed, China is much more reliant now on Russia for energy to continue to power its economy. So what we're seeing is a kind of an actual recalibration in this relationship. So I think it's an important visit then for Russia to go. And if they can try to get a deal on a pipeline, that's really what they're looking for.
6: Yes, tell us more about this pipeline. It's been in the works for a while, I understand.
1: Yeah, I mean, they've been negotiating on this for months. It's called the Power of Siberia 2 pipeline. It would get oil and gas from Siberia to China. China's been trying to diversify its sources of energy. So they get oil from Turkmenistan. They're getting oil and gas from other parts of the world. But as Hormuz is shut down and it looks like the Middle East might not be a very reliable source of oil and gas, it looks more and more likely that they're going to reach some kind of deal on this second pipeline between Russia and China.
6: And how significant would that be?
1: It would be a significant achievement for Putin. It would certainly would guarantee more money flowing into the Russian economy and into the budget, as China would be now tied into particular, you know, contracts and so forth with respect to this pipeline. So it'd be very significant for Russia, and it would certainly help the Russian war effort and its ability to kind of continue to prosecute the war in Ukraine.
6: Do you think Vladimir Putin is going to be asking Xi Jinping for more help in Ukraine with other resources?
1: I don't think he'll be asking for more help. I think he'll be seeking reassurances that his recent visit with Trump, that Xi Jinping didn't back off any of the current support that the Chinese are giving. And I think he'll get that. I think the Chinese will continue to provide the high level electronics, the chips and dual use semiconductors and, you know, telecommunications components that are actually very important in drones that the Russians use, and just in general empowering the war effort in Ukraine. So I think he's likely to get more assurances of that. And I think the fact that it's been called literally a week after Trump's visit is another suggestion that Xi Jinping is signaling to the Russians and to the world that this is a relationship between Russia and China that's quite strong.
6: You mentioned that this visit of Putin's to China follows that of President Trump last week. What's the significance of this visit following that of the American president?
1: To signal for a couple of different ways that the Chinese are signaling, first of all, that they have real convening power. It's within the last 6 months, they've hosted Emmanuel Macron of France, Friedrich Merz of Germany, the U.S. president, and now Putin. So they're signaling to the world that they are a convening power and that they are interested in diplomacy. And I think that's an important signal to the rest of the world, particularly as the United States seems to be kind of on the war path in many parts of the world, and to say that, look, we're the force of stability. So I think it's an important signal on that. And the fact that they're doing it so quickly after the Trump visit is also, I think, a signal to the world that this Russia-China relationship is one that Xi Jinping and the Chinese really want to prioritize, and that what might have been 4 years ago a visit that was kept quite low-key will now be trumpeted as a real sign of this comprehensive strategic partnership that they'll talk a lot about in the next day or two.
6: In terms of world geopolitics, how significant is it that China is now seemingly playing the role of global diplomat?
1: Whether in reality this is the truth or not, but it certainly is an attempt by China to seem to be the force or the country in the world that's interested in stability. And that is a powerful message I think they're sending to many other countries in maybe in the global south, across Asia, and elsewhere, is to say, look, China is the one that's interested in stability, and that they're trying to convene and to have people talk to each other and so forth.
6: This projection of peace and diplomacy by China, where does this sit given the fears of many nations that China will in fact try to reclaim Taiwan in the years ahead?
1: That's the million-dollar question, I think, which is, at this stage, they want to be seen as a force of stability, but if they were to try to attempt to militarily seize Taiwan, it would become very clear that they're not a source of stability in international relations anymore. And I do think another subtext to what's happening here and that they'll talk about is that Xi Jinping made it very clear with President Trump that Taiwan is a red line, that he does not want the United States to support Taiwan. And I think there will be a discussion with the Russians and with Putin about how Russia will help China, particularly with energy supply, if there is an invasion of Taiwan and some sort of energy embargo attempted to be placed on them by the United States. So it's trying to pull Russia closer as an ally, I think, in the potential, you know, competition, clearly, that the U.S. and China have over Taiwan.
6: Associate Professor Will Partlett from the Melbourne Uni Law School. This is PM. I'm Samantha Donovan. You can hear all our programs live or later on ABC Listen. One of the most important artificial intelligence companies, OpenAI, is now free to seek more public investment after the world's richest man, Elon Musk, lost his court case against it. Musk had sued the company he co-founded and its boss, Sam Altman, in a California court, claiming the company had strayed from its original mission to benefit humanity. Musk lost on a technicality, with the court ruling he had waited too long to file the case. Rachel Hayter has more.
2: The albatross around Sam Altman's neck has been removed.
21: Mr. Musk's lawsuit is nothing more than an after-the-fact contrivance that bears no relationship to reality.
2: Victory for the CEO of OpenAI, Sam Altman. His lead attorney, William Savitt, praising the unanimous verdict of a California jury that the world's richest man, Elon Musk, waited too long to sue his former business partner.
21: You brought your claims too late, and you did it because you were sitting on them to use them as a weapon of a competitor who can't compete in the marketplace.
2: This story started about a decade ago when Elon Musk made a charitable donation of more than $50 million to OpenAI, the company behind AI chatbot ChatGPT, which at the time was a non-profit. After Mr. Musk left the board, OpenAI became a for-profit company and an astronomically successful one. It's now valued at more than $1 trillion. In 2024, Elon Musk accused OpenAI of stealing a charity and straying from its original mission to benefit humanity. The court's ruling today that Mr. Musk waited too long to file this lawsuit means Sam Altman is now free to float one of the most consequential technology companies in the world.
22: It clears the decks for them to go public and to make this, to sell their shares in the company on the public market and get the next stage of investment.
2: It would be one of the biggest corporate listings in history, and it could happen as soon as this year. But artificial intelligence professor at the University of Oxford, Michael Wooldridge, is worried what the company's private expansion means for transparency.
22: It's behind closed doors, and you and I don't get to scrutinize it. I don't get to see what data is used by me, used about me in training these AI systems.
2: Lance Ulanoff is a technology expert and editor-at-large for the website TechRadar, who shares Professor Wooldridge's concerns.
23: They don't really have regulation. They're telling us that they're moving at lightning speed to general artificial intelligence, which is, you know, AI that seems like it's as smart as us or smarter. We don't have a lot of controls. This, to me, was

0: a hurdle that was kind of maybe slowing the company down a little bit. I don't think they'll be more reckless because of it, but I do think that it takes away that barrier and now they can move faster.
1: Co-founder of global venture capital firm King River Capital, Zeb Rice, has been investing in AI for nearly 20 years.
2: So we're in this moment called hyperscaling with AI, where the sort of genie's out of the bottle. Humans have gotten the taste of what it's like to have a super intelligence next to you, supporting you in your work or your curiosity, and they can't get enough of it.
1: While Elon Musk had argued that OpenAI was created as a non-profit to benefit humanity, offering artificial intelligence as a kind of public utility, Zeb Rice argues it's more like oil, a powerful resource that's not shared equally around the world.
2: Because there's a strategic significance to it that on a geopolitical level, which is lost when you talk about sort of electricity, because you can generate electricity anywhere, but the way these foundation models are built, they reflect cultural values, and the data centers that produce them are hugely expensive to build. And if you have those located not in your country, it's pretty easy to switch that off.
1: He believes the artificial intelligence sector could not continue its remarkable growth if it remains in the nonprofit space.
2: When you look at OpenAI is forecasting, I think it's $100 or $150 billion of losses before they can actually get to a profit. Spending that kind of CapEx on the hyperscaling of the factories to make this a artificial intelligence, you can't do that as a nonprofit.
1: In a post on his social media platform X, Elon Musk says he'll appeal the verdict. He says the judge and jury never actually ruled on the merits of the case, just on a calendar technicality.
3: That report from Rachel Hayter and Angus Randall. To Western Australia now, where housing advocates are calling for tougher action to limit the number of Airbnbs and other short-stay accommodations in areas where they're vastly outnumbering long-term rentals. That distortion of the housing market has been an issue across Australia, leaving locals struggling to find a permanent home. But housing advocacy group Shelter WA says in their state, urgent measures are needed. Here's George Aloney.
4: In Busselton, 220 kilometres south of Perth, Sharon Charles is sitting on the veranda of a weatherboard house she shares with two other women.
5: I am 55 and I would prefer at this stage of my life to live by myself in my own one-bedroom unit or two-bedroom unit, but all of those have all been taken up by Airbnbs.
4: Part of her frustration is knowing there are plenty of homes that no one is living in. In Busselton, there are an estimated 1,600 unhosted holiday homes, including Airbnbs, homes managed by agents and other short-stay accommodations. That's about 46 for every one permanent rental.
5: We have an Airbnb next door and there's another one two doors down the road. There are more Airbnbs advertised and seen around than there are for lease residential signs.
4: 40 minutes away in the small rural town of Nanup, it's a similar story. Advocacy group Shelter WA has released new research finding there are about 90 short stays and no permanent rentals.
6: Anybody that would like to bring their young family here, right, and live here and work, the properties that used to be rental properties have been converted to Airbnbs.
4: The rise of short-stay holiday properties has been blamed for rental stress in communities across Australia. Some states and councils have introduced measures to shift the balance back towards long-term rentals. In Western Australia, the state government has been offering $10,000 incentives to landlords who put their homes back on the permanent rental market. Shelter WA's CEO, Kath Snell, says more drastic measures are needed, like a moratorium on Airbnb listings in towns with low rental vacancy rates.
7: I think we are in a crisis and we need to consider all of the different options and everything that we've got possibly should be on the table. If we look at the short-term rental market across WA, when we looked at the figures for this last year, there's around about 10,500 properties that are allocated in the short-term rental market, and only about a third of that number are available for long-term rentals.
4: But the Australian and New Zealand Short-Term Rental Association, which represents owners and managers of short-stay accommodation, says it's important not to oversimplify the debate. It says there are other issues, including the supply of new housing, planning,

0: and in constraints and population growth. In Augusta, 300 kilometres south of Perth, property manager Maxine Petty has about 40 short-term listings on her books.
1: Majority of these homes that we're dealing with, they're not your everyday rental property. So if there is a moratorium put on it, a lot of houses are just going to be locked up and left empty.
0: She says the short-term sector provides vital jobs in rural towns, and the state government is already offering money to landlords prepared to put their holiday property on the long-term market.
1: I personally did lose a couple of properties to that incentive, and it's up to the individual owners of the properties what they do with their homes. You can't tell them that they have to put a long-term person in there.
0: The WA government says it has already returned hundreds of properties to the long-term market. A spokesperson says the government has also introduced measures to strengthen local planning controls and provide a consistent statewide approach.
2: Georgia Loney reporting from Western Australia. Thanks for joining me for PM. I'm Samantha Donovan. The podcast of the full program is available on ABC Listen. And that's where you'll find ABC News Daily with Sam Hawley each weekday morning too. The latest episode is looking at what Donald Trump's recent trip to China delivered for the AI sector. We'll be back at the same time tomorrow. Good night.

0: Rhiannon Solomon Marin with ABC News. A man accused of murdering his wife and two sons in Sydney's southwest will remain behind bars until he next faces court. Police found the bodies of a 46-year-old woman and two boys aged 4 and 12 at a home in Campbelltown shortly before 8 o'clock last night. Their 47-year-old husband and father has been charged with three counts of domestic violence-related murder and did not appear in court this morning. Outside court, the man's lawyer described the case as a tragic set of circumstances and says his client has a right to the presumption of innocence. The federal government has delayed plans to set price caps on home care services used by older Australians. The Support at Home program allows the elderly to receive help in their own home and was meant to introduce price cap parameters by July. Council on the Ageing Chief Executive Patricia Sparrow says the delay allows more time for issues to be considered.
1: Where we've landed today, or where government's landed today, is probably the right way forward, to allow more time for that consideration while introducing stronger support for people right now.
0: The families of 11 Australians detained by Israeli forces while on board a flotilla taking aid to Gaza are calling for their release. Almost 400 activists attempting to break Israel's blockade were apprehended in international waters west of Cyprus. The government says it's urgently seeking confirmation on the detained Australians' welfare, but discourages citizens attempting to break the blockade. Chris O'Connor, the father of one of the activists, says the Australians should be returned.
2: I say clearly to Anthony Albanese and Senator Wong, you have lost your decency, you have lost your dignity. If you wish to reclaim them, you will sanction Israel now, and you'll ensure that the 11 Australians held hostage are returned safely and quickly.
0: All episodes of the British version of reality show Married at First Sight have been removed from streaming and linear services after contestants aired allegations of sexual assault. Here's Glenn Lauder.
3: Two women have told the BBC they were raped during the filming of the Channel 4 program, while a third has described an allegation of a non-consensual sex act. Billed as a bold social experiment, Married at First Sight UK sees single people agree to marry total strangers after meeting for the first time at their mock weddings. Channel 4 says it commissioned an external review last month of welfare on the show after being presented with serious allegations of wrongdoing.
0: And if you're in an abusive situation or know someone who is, you can call 1-800-RESPECT. That's 1-800-737-732. A new study shows Australians may be at risk of long-term health consequences from tainted alcohol. 30% of bottle shops visited by Curtin University researchers in Victoria, New South Wales and Queensland were selling alcohol that contained methanol and plastics. Researcher Dr. Nick Taylor says consumers should be wary of cheap deals, discoloured liquid and missing labels.
4: If you're seeing vodka that's been, or any spirit really, that's being sold anywhere from like $25 to $35,

0: You should likely stay away from that, particularly if it's a brand that you don't recognize. Beyond that, there are quality control issues with these bottles.
1: Train passengers in Sydney's west are being told to expect delays. Services on the T1 Western Line aren't running between Mulgrave and Clarendon due to urgent signal repairs. Transport officials say replacement buses have been requested but are not...
0: You should likely stay away from that, particularly if it's a brand that you don't recognise. Beyond that, there are quality control issues.

0: Best New Talent. The ceremony will be held on the 8th of August. In the AFL, GWS remains confident of featuring in this year's final series as they look to bounce back from a sixth loss this season. The Giants lost to West Coast by 17 points on the weekend, leaving them with just 4 wins from 10 matches. Giants midfielder Toby Bedford says the belief is still there ahead of Sunday's clash with Brisbane.
1: We're still really confident that we can make finals and have a really good run in finals, and we're confident that we're still a chance to win the grand final. There's no, belief that we're not good enough.
0: To the weather, scattered showers across the eastern half of the state, isolated showers about the southern inland plains, possible storms in the central east, dry and mostly clear elsewhere. In Sydney, partly cloudy this evening with storms in the west. 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
2: On Australia Wide today, the Tasmanian government has apologised to families for a post-mortem practice that went on for almost 30 years.
3: And to think I used to go to his grave site every fortnight and he really wasn't even there.
2: And we head to Toowoomba in Queensland, where after a big push from the community, the halls of the local church is once more filled with the sounds of its historical pipe organ.
4: You need the magnificent sounds of the organ to really inspire everybody. But the parish was behind us, the community was behind us. I was rather enthusiastic about it, just in case you hadn't noticed. And it's all accomplished. And we just thank the Lord we have this instrument.
2: I'm Sinead Mangan, and this is Australia Wide, coming to you from Whadjuk Country, Perth. We start in Tasmania, where Health Minister Bridget Archer delivered this apology from the floor in Parliament House.
5: Honourable Speaker, I speak to this motion to address a troubling and historical wrong enacted against Tasmanians spanning over 3 decades, where 177 human remains from coronial autopsies were stolen and kept at the Rotter Museum in Hobart, without family or coronial knowledge or approval. Although these historical practices ended 35 years ago, the deep impact this has had on the families and loved ones of the deceased continues to this day. It's important to remember that these were not just body parts or specimens or human remains. They were people. They were mothers, fathers, daughters, sons, brothers and sisters who were missed by their loved ones, and there is no doubt the pain of losing them has been exacerbated by what occurred later. The Tasmanian Government and the Tasmanian Parliament unreservedly apologises to all individuals and families affected by the human organs and tissue samples stolen by forensic and hospital pathologists employed by the Department of Health and provided to the Rotter Museum.
2: It's quite an extraordinary apology from the Tasmanian Government, and it is worth saying that the Minister looks to the family members in attendance while she delivers that apology. Body parts of their family members were housed in the Rotter Museum, which is part of the University of Tasmania, without consent. And our reporter, Adam Holmes, has been covering the story. And it's worth saying there's some details in this story that some listeners might find distressing. Now, Adam, there's a whole lot of story behind that apology. Can you talk us through, when did the public become first aware of this practice?
6: Yeah, the first we knew that something terrible may have happened was in April 2024, when the coroner's office put out a statement saying it was investigating this kind of practice, and that was it at the time. And then 8 months later, a large advertisement was put in several Tasmanian newspapers that straight up listed more than 120 names of people who had died and who may have had parts of their body taken during autopsy. And they were trying to get in touch with family members at that point. And that was apparently the only way to go about it, which the way that was done upset quite a few people. But the coroner released the final report last year that showed 177 specimens had been taken during autopsies from 1966 to 1991, and of those, 100 had been identified. They were like human organs and tissue stolen by forensic and hospital pathologists employed by the government and then provided to the RA Rotter Museum to be available for display. So this is a training museum, so they were on display by appointment, but all of this was happening without the knowledge and obviously consent of families and next of kin, which is unlawful in at least 2 ways. The

0: final report showed.
1: As you said, these specimens were taken until 1991, but the practice formally ended in 1997. There's some numbers that don't quite make sense. So that's after more than 30 years. How on earth did it go on so long?
0: Yeah, and that's the great unknown, really, of all of this. The coroner's investigation pointed to a forensic pathologist named Dr. Royal Cummings as being the person who provided the large majority of these specimens to the museum. He has since died. But it also points out the people before and after him likely also engaged in this practice, and that they were all actively seeking specimens to give to this museum during this period. So it seems like a number of people knew about this, that it was almost like, it reads like it was a formalised process in some ways between government pathologists and this training museum. But as yet, the way in which this process actually happened hasn't really been publicly revealed.
1: You said 100 people were identified. It must have come as some shock to find out this information about what had happened to their loved ones.
0: Yeah, the newspaper advertisement, that caused quite a lot of concern, because like just imagine you have a loved one who died 30, 40, 50 years ago. That's a grief and at times a trauma that it just never goes away. And then having this come back again, it's impossible to contemplate, really. Like the fact that your loved one's body was interfered with it in this way. So the way that this concept, this idea was just suddenly and also publicly put in front of people, that was very concerning. But it also turned out the coroner's office was aware of this about 8 years before it became public as well, when they started to investigate but hadn't told anyone yet. So the way it was managed, even after it was known about by the coroner's office, the contemporary way, I guess, that was also part of the apology that the health minister made today.
1: What would the body parts been used for, apart from being on display?
0: Yeah, the R.A. Rodham Museum in Hobart, it's part of the University of Tasmania's health faculty. So it's used to train pathologists. It has a wide collection of specimens, so that includes like parasites and medical equipment and similar things, and of course until recently human specimens. They were stored in various ways. The specimens ranged in form and size and purpose. It's not for broad public display, but it was available to be seen upon request. But yeah, beyond that training purpose, that appears to be the only reason why they were being taken.
1: We heard a snippet of what Health Minister Bridget Archer had to say in Parliament today. Did she say, I mean, that's an extraordinary turn of events for her to have to respond to. Did she say anything outside of those formal proceedings?
0: Beyond the apology, there hasn't really been a huge amount come from the government. The apology pretty much covered the extent of the actions that the government will be taking on this. The apology did have a number of elements, though. It apologised for the failure of laws and policies, a failure to respect the dignity of the dead and the rights of the families, and also, the way that it was disclosed as well added to the distress. And there was a commitment that we now have safeguards to stop this happening again. I guess better late than never, I suppose. The families have been calling as well for further investigations, because like I mentioned, there's still a lot of unknowns about how this could occur for so long.
1: How do the families respond today to the apology?
0: Speaking outside Parliament beforehand, there was this profound sadness, as you could imagine. Loved ones brought images of their family members. One brought the box that he said that part of his brother was delivered to him. There was this also a strong sense of anger as well. This is still an open wound for a lot of people. 23 of the 100 who were identified had their names read out in Parliament as part of the apology, so their families had given consent for their names to be read into the formal, transcript. And outside Parliament, John Santee spoke of his brother, who had part of his brain taken during autopsy after a fatal motorcycle crash, and also Lena Storey spoke of her father, who died by suicide.
2: To have to rebury your brother 50 years apart is inconceivable. And the day I did that, reburied his brain with him, was just so traumatic. And it still is. And to think I used to go to his gravesite every fortnight and he really wasn't even there.
3: The government systems have failed our father while he was alive and in death. And now with the taking of his body part,

0: and us as a family.
1: That's John Santee and Lina Story speaking outside of Tasmanian Parliament today. Has there been any claims by the family members such as John and Lina for compensation?
2: Yeah, they have mentioned compensation a few times. The government hasn't had that conversation yet by the sounds of it. But it's understood that some families are considering their legal options. But this is a challenging area of law, I imagine, whether there is grounds for compensation in a matter like this. It has such, I guess, unusual elements. But, yeah, like I said, though, the practice was unlawful in that it was done without the knowledge or consent of families, and that parts of the bodies were taken from the coroner's possession without approval. So there were unlawful aspects to this which families are exploring if there isn't a compensation offer, if there are legal avenues.
1: Goodness. Adam Holmes in Hobart, thanks very much for talking to Australia Wide.
2: Yeah, no worries at all.
3: ABC Australia Wide.
1: Motor neurons carry messages from the brain to our muscles via the spinal cord. These messages allow us to make movements like walking, swallowing, talking, and even breathing. In motor neuron disease, the motor neurons gradually degenerate, causing muscles to weaken. There's no cure or treatment, but in one Queensland hospital, there is hope in the form of a trial using a machine the community fundraised for. Ellie Bradfield has more.
4: As you can see, this is the transcranial magnetic stimulation machine.
5: It looks like a normal hospital room, but some very expensive equipment could be life-changing.
4: It will deliver the electromagnetic pulses through.
5: Researchers will test the use of a transcranial magnetic stimulation machine that improves detection and monitoring of MN. As part of the trial run out of Toowoomba Hospital. It's hopeful news for local woman Natalie Vidal, who says since her diagnosis in January last year, her life has dramatically changed.
6: I had a big, important job for a wonderful company, and I work full-time. I also sat on the board of another not-for-profit. I was active, independent, adventurous. I used to ride a motorbike, look after my house and garden, travel, live overseas, work overseas. And I had a number of hobbies that I enjoyed, but now I can't do any of those things. I call MND the disease of hopelessness, because there's no cure, and no matter what you do, the disease will prevail. So I've seen my body deteriorate, my speech deteriorate, and it's the complete loss of independence and dignity. It's heartbreaking.
5: While there remains no cure or treatment for MND, progress is gathering pace. A TMS machine will be the first of its kind to be used for neurology research in Queensland, and experts say it establishes Toowoomba as a leading site for functional motor system research. Neurologist Dr. Ersan Shandiz says the machine, which costs $175,000, will be used to measure changes in motor neuron function.
7: We acknowledge that so far there hasn't been any successful treatment available, but I think what we do as researchers is to provide as much information to understand the disorder better, and that will help provide the treatment at some stage.
5: Natalie Vidal travels to Brisbane for some of her treatment and to participate in research.
6: That means we have access to information, research and developments that could provide hope. If not for us, others that may develop MND in the future.
5: University of Queensland Associate Professor Dr. Robert Henderson is a neurologist who has studied MND for 25 years, and he says this research is an important piece of the puzzle.
8: It's a very hard diagnosis to be certain of, because there's no easy test that says you've got it, like a biopsy would say you've got cancer. And previously in Queensland, we haven't had a good way of assessing the upper motor neurons, which are the ones in the brain and spinal cord. So this is going to allow us to do that.
5: Researchers plan to recruit participants for the longitudinal study, including people with

0: Without MND, Dr. Shandiz says it was a one-of-a-kind fundraising effort that made the trial possible. 7 years ago, Matt Butler, a father of two young children, was diagnosed with limb-girdle muscular dystrophy 2I, also a neuromuscular disease.
1: Right at the start, I had no hope.
0: There was no treatment and no cure. But he did not know that diagnosis was the start of something much bigger. Now, on a clinical trial, he's seeing positive results. After learning the Nerve Connection Foundation funded the research helping him and others, he became an ambassador. He says the fundraising work is rewarding, and he's driven by the rapid progress in research. A fundraising lunch organised by the foundation with Amelia Bailey, whose father, well-known Toowoomba businessman Lex Bailey, died in 2024, 6 months after his MND diagnosis, raised $170,000 for the TMS machine.
1: I think everyone wants to find a cure, and imagine if we keep this momentum going, you know, in 5, 10, 15, 20 years, somebody with motor neuron disease will be telling the same story, that they've been cured or they've found some treatment to help them.
0: Natalie Vidal agrees.
2: Hope is incredibly important. Without hope, life doesn't have quality.
3: Natalie Vidal ending that story from Ellie Bradfield. A new study into dingo DNA has found many animals previously considered to be purebred animals actually have domestic dog genetics. Angus Verley reports.
4: The genetic composition of dingoes has long been a matter for debate. Are they purebred or have they crossbred with domestic dogs? Are they dingoes or are they wild dogs? A 2023 study of more than 300 animals found most were purebred, but a new study has found the opposite, that most of those same animals actually have domestic dog genetics. The study by researchers at Adelaide University's Australian Centre for Ancient DNA found, on average, almost 12% of the DNA from those animals was from dogs. So why such a discrepancy in the findings? It's because the two studies used very different methodologies. The first study used live dingoes considered to be purebred as a baseline, while the new study uses DNA taken from dingo remains that predate European settlement, as lead researcher Dr. Yassine Suwilmi explains.
5: Dingoes so far have been tested using a dingo reference, using living dingoes today. However, there's always been a question about whether those dingoes themselves that have been assumed to be pure, whether they themselves are actually pure. So because of my previous work generating ancient DNA data, reference data for dingoes, from dingoes stretching from 400 years to over 2,000 years old, we thought, well, since now we have this ancestral dingo representation from the past, from ancient DNA, can we use it to retest all the dingoes that we have data available for? And that's what we did in this study.
4: Were there any cases of dingoes you tested where their DNA was 100% purebred?
5: Yeah, so the dingoes from Fraser Island were near pure. The thing is that with these genetic tests, you never get the figure of 0% or 100%. It's always a small proportion, tiny of that, but it's equivalent, like over 90% of the dingoes from Gari, known as Fraser Island, were near 100%, yes.
4: So when there is so much debate about what is and isn't a dingo, can you answer the question, when does a dingo become a wild dog? Is there a genetic percentage cutoff that we can use?
5: That's not up to me to decide. But as far as genetics goes, there is no random number that I can tell you that below this number or above this number, it's a dingo or it's not a dingo. That just becomes a matter of policy and opinion.
4: The approach to how dingoes are treated under law differs from state to state and even within state. In northwest Victoria, for example, lethal control of dingoes was outlawed 2 years ago, and a similar debate is playing out right now in Western Australia. Protection of dingoes has been welcomed by Indigenous groups and advocates for the environment, but it's been condemned by the livestock industry. ABARES estimates wild dogs or dingoes cost Australia's agriculture sector up to $302 million a year, primarily due to stock losses. Greg Mifsud is the National Wild Dog Management Coordinator. He hopes policymakers will take the latest study into account, but says regardless of the genetic composition of dingoes, livestock need protection from predation.
5: This information can help in terms of policies going forward. It's really about looking at what the information is at hand and deciding what the policy is going forward from that point on.
3: National Wild Dog Management Coordinator Greg Mifsud ending that story there from Angus Farley. It's been a long time since the halls of St. Luke's Anglican Church in Toowoomba in Queensland have echoed with the sounds of its 119-year-old pipe organ. But after many fundraising events and years of work, churchgoers are experiencing the unmistakable sounds that only a huge instrument can make, as Kemi Maguire reports.
6: So I'm John Stanley from St Luke's, who's been passionate about this pipe organ since I came to Toowoomba, and I've followed its development and work on the organ over these years.
7: It's been 3.5 years since St Luke's Church in Toowoomba has been filled with the sounds of its 119-year-old pipe organ. To keep it in good working order, the church community had to pull out all the stops and give it a 21st century makeover. All the electronics and electromagnets were replaced, and then it was on to the pipes themselves.
6: You can imagine 626 pipes up there, but then with changing climate, there's a fair chance you may eventually develop air leaks. So the answer to that is to put little felt seals for each of the pipes for the mechanism to minimise leaks, and then you have to put little spacers in place as well. So that was a really fiddly job. So you imagine you've got these little felt seals of different shapes, 2,156 of them, two for each pipe. That work was completed, so that was finally completed on the 20th of March this year, and we now have an organ that's been played by an organist from York Minster. It's been played by an organist from Paris and from elsewhere. We're very pleased to have internationally renowned Philip Gearing for this great organ recital.
8: I'm Philip Gearing, and I'm the cathedral organist at St Stephen's Cathedral in Brisbane. I started playing in church when I was 13, which was in 1973, so you can do the maths. So what's that? That's over 50 years. Yes, quite a long time.

0: This organ by Norman and Beard dates from 1907, and there were two other organs at about the same time by Norman and Beard, who were one of the most famous and well-respected organ builders in the world at the time. So there's also one at Newcastle Cathedral and St John's Cathedral in Brisbane, and these are all considered very fine instruments. This one is the smallest, but even though it's not a very, very large instrument, the quality of the sounds are absolutely magnificent, and it's a joy to come back and play it again. So the organ essentially is a wind instrument, and so the pipes are sitting on boxes, which we call wind chests, and the way that we allow that wind that's stored under pressure to go through the pipes is we have a console where we have the keyboards and the pedal board that we play. When we press a key, because this is an electric action, it creates an electric current, and that travels through wires to the bottom of the wind chest, and then essentially there's a little pallet that drops down, and then the air is allowed to escape from the wind chest up into the pipe. At the console you'll also see sort of buttons down the sides, which we call stops, and when we pull out one of those stops, there's a slider, which is a bit like a ruler with holes in it, which moves across so that the holes line up under the pipes, and that's another thing that we have to do. Pull out the stop, then press the key, and then there's a hole that allows air to escape through the pipe and thus give us the sound.
1: When asked about why restoring this particular instrument was worth all the trouble, John Stanley is quick to answer.
2: If you have a very large civic building, you really need a powerful pipe organ to provide enough sound for a full church. And you can imagine we had the memorial service of Queen Elizabeth in this church. The church was packed, but you needed the magnificent sounds of the organ to really inspire everybody. But the parish was behind us, the community was behind us. I was rather enthusiastic about it, just in case you haven't noticed. And it's all accomplished.

0: Rhiannon Solomon Marin with ABC News. Former Governor-General and retired Anglican Bishop Peter Hollingworth has died aged 91. His public life was overshadowed by controversy, as Kira Jones reports.
1: Peter Hollingworth was ordained in 1960. He made social welfare his mission, campaigning against child poverty. His rise through the Anglican hierarchy culminated in 1989 when he was elected Archbishop of Brisbane. In 2001, he was appointed Governor-General by then Prime Minister John Howard, but he resigned less than 2 years later amid widespread criticism over his handling of child sex abuse in the 1990s when he ran the Brisbane Diocese. An inquiry later found Dr. Hollingworth knowingly allowed alleged pedophiles to remain in the church. He surrendered his authority to officiate in 2023 but retained his holy orders.
0: The federal government has handed down its response to the interim report of the Royal Commission into Anti-Semitism and Social Cohesion following the Bondi terrorist attack. The report, which was released last month, made 14 recommendations, including 5 confidential ones. The federal government accepted all of those related to the Commonwealth and says it will deliver clearer national crisis coordination and improved information sharing across jurisdictions and agencies. The lawyer of a southwest Sydney man accused of murdering his wife and 2 sons has described the case as a tragic set of circumstances. More from Jean Kennedy.
2: Police found the bodies of a 46-year-old woman and 2 boys aged 4 and 12 at a home in Campbelltown shortly before 8 o'clock last night. Their 47-year-old husband and father has been charged with 3 counts of domestic violence-related murder. He did not appear in court this morning and was formally refused bail. Outside court, his lawyer, Jawad Hussain, said his client was extremely distressed.
3: It's obviously a tragic set of circumstances to the victim, the community and the family of the victims, and he's pretty distraught at the moment.
2: Police are still trying to piece together what happened in the days and weeks leading up to the alleged attack.
0: There are major disruptions to Sydney train services after reports a group of people tried to access a crew cabin. Sydney Trains says the incident happened at Milsons Point during the peak evening commute. Around 25 services on the T1 North Shore and Western Line and the T9 Northern Line are affected. Commuters are being told to expect delays of up to half an hour. Separately, limited buses are replacing trains on the T1 between Mulgrave and Clarendon due to urgent signal repairs. The SES says all watch and act warnings that were issued yesterday for parts of the Northern Rivers and Mid-North Coast have since been downgraded to advice level. Heavy rain lashed the region on Sunday and into Monday, causing rivers to rise. Volunteers have responded to more than 200 incidents in the past 24 hours and carried out 3 flood rescues. $11 billion of federal funding is being set aside to extend the life of Australia's ageing fleet of Collins-class submarines. The 6 diesel-electric subs will each be upgraded, pushing out their expected retirement date by a decade into the 2040s. But the scope of the work has been scaled back from what was originally planned, with their engines and generators no longer being replaced. Defence Minister Richard Marles says the submarines can rely on existing technology for longer.
4: The program will reduce engineering risk by sustaining existing systems where appropriate, while continuing to upgrade critical capabilities, including weapons and combat systems. It has the transition to our future fleet of conventionally armed nuclear-powered submarines as a key consideration.
0: A painting by the acclaimed American artist Jackson Pollock has sold at auction in New York for a record $250 million. The vast sum makes it the 4th most expensive work ever sold at auction and an all-time high for a piece by the abstract expressionist. The piece, titled No. 7A 1948, depicts black drips of paint with touches of red over a huge canvas spanning 3 metres. In the NRL, Dane Laurie and debutante Jordan Utah will fill the gap left by the Origin selection of Hudson Young and Ethan Strange in this weekend's home clash with the Dolphins. Laurie's been named at 5'8" and Utah will be on the bench. To the weather, scattered showers across the eastern half of the state, isolated showers about the southern inland plains, possible storms in the central east, dry and mostly clear elsewhere. In Sydney, partly cloudy this evening with storms in the west. This is ABC News. It's

0: that he has his responsible service of alcohol and his responsible conduct of gambling. He's had them both since 2012 and he's never used either of them. That's what we're looking for right here when you call and play the quiz. What are you qualified for? It can be something kind of tiny. Might be your pen license. Maybe you've got your forklift ticket. Maybe you've done one of those food, health and safety things just so you can help out at the community barbecue. What are you qualified for? What do you wish you could get qualified for? Do you have some lofty goals? Maybe you'd love to get your pilot's license. Have you got a boat license? I'd love to hear from you this evening when you call and play the quiz. What are you qualified for? 1300 222 702, or you can text on 0467 922 702. And we've got a great competition happening on evenings all this week. We're calling it Spot the Siblings. I'll be playing some audio clues pointing to a musical group featuring siblings. And then later in the show, I'll play a whole song by that musical group. And if you can spot the siblings and ring up when their song plays, you might just be a lucky random caller and you can win an opening night package to Pinch Cut Opera's performance of The First Murder by Scarlatti. It's at the Roslyn Packer Theatre this Saturday night in Sydney. There'll be a winner each night this week. The package includes two A Reserve tickets to The First Murder at the Roslyn Packer Theatre this Saturday, 7 p.m, one souvenir program, and you even get two drinks at the interval. Shall I give you a little audio clue now? Don't call now. You need to wait till you hear a song by this group. But in spotting the siblings tonight, here's a little bit of an audio clue for the song you'll be listening to tonight.
1: We've grown up doing what we do, and the impressions that people have on us is not necessarily our impressions of ourselves.
0: There you go, a little audio taste. I wonder if you already know which song to be looking out for or which group to be listening out for when you play Spot the Sibling tonight. Give us a ring right now to play the quiz, 1300 222 702. Let's have a look at the weather. Tomorrow in Sydney, expecting a top of 20 and mostly sunny. Canberra, 16 and mostly sunny for you tomorrow. Newcastle, looking at 20 degrees and a shower or two. Wollongong, 19 and mostly sunny. In Orange tomorrow, 10 degrees and cloudy. Tomorrow,

0: Ali?
1: Hi there, how are you?
0: Great, thanks. Calling from Sydney tonight.
1: Yes.
0: What are you qualified for, Charlie?
1: I have a boating license.
0: That's pretty good. How many weeks of, study did that take?
1: Few weeks of study and then one day of exams.
0: And what was the thing that surprised you when you learned, when you got your boating ticket? What's the thing that people don't realise that you need to know?
1: Just how hard it is to bring the boat back into dock.
0: What kind of boat do you use it, and what kind of boat?
1: I use it occasionally to hire boats and go out on motorized boats.
0: Yeah. There's all different speed limits and, on different waterways and all those things, and all the safety rules, of course. And I think there must be drink driving rules that apply as well, probably the same as the road.
1: Absolutely.
0: Yeah.
1: Yeah, absolutely.
0: It's pretty impressive. I think a boating one's pretty good. I like the one. Do you ever think about collecting the set? Get yourself a pilot's license as well. Licensed on sea and in air.
1: Very good idea. Might be next on the list.
0: Next on the list. Let's get into the quiz tonight. First up, we've got a question from the news. In news today, Peter Stone is a top executive set to leave which bureau?
1: Oh, I didn't see much of the news today. I'm struggling on this. Bureau of Meteorology.
0: Yes, it is the Bureau of Meteorology. Well done. Nicely done. In navigation, GPS is an abbreviation of what?
1: Global Positioning System.
0: Global Positioning System, that's right. And the next question I have is a TV theme. I need you to tell me the theme for this TV show. I'll just get that ready to play for you because I've got the wrong thing to play. Ironically, a TV theme. Here we go, this one.

0: People may say they don't believe me, but I am. I was.
1: Why would they say they don't believe you?
0: Oh, because I have a quite a gregarious nature, and I can be quite funny, humorous, rather than being serious in the matter of financial affairs.
1: I see. So you think that you feel like you don't fit the stereotype? You think there's a kind of a mould there?
0: Probably not. I'm probably a bit more outgoing and friendly and boisterous than a traditional financial planner, which is traditionally staid and boring. And
1: But did you meet other people in that business, and were they staid and boring, Tony, or is everyone being typecast incorrectly here? Are you all actually a jolly lot?
0: Well, think of accountants, solicitors. I wasn't one of them, and a lot of financial planners are that way, although they can be quite talkative, but they're a serious lot.
1: A serious lot, okay. And did you get people hassling you all the time when you told them you're a financial planner? Did you get people going for the free advice?
0: Yes, they did. They always ask, what do you think I should do with my money when I retire and all that type of thing? What do you think the share market's going to be doing tomorrow? And I go, well, if I had a crystal ball, I'd tell you. I wouldn't be here talking to you if I knew.
1: Yeah, Tony, what do you reckon? These discretional trusts, you know, they're changing. What do you think I should do? Should I close my trust? That kind of thing.
0: Well, this is general advice. I can't talk to you specifically regarding your personal affairs.
1: Oh, now, how are you with your TV trivia? I need to know what this is. TV theme for which show?
0: What was the previous one? Australian Story, wasn't it?
1: Yeah. I thought it wasn't a bad guess, actually. It's nothing like that. I said it wasn't a bad guess because I feel like it does sound a bit like Australian Story, but no, it's nothing.
0: No, well, Australian Story is a little bit more serious and a little bit more, I think it's bouncier because that one's quite light.
1: Yeah.
0: Now, I'm trying to think. Well, that rules out Four Corners. It's very serious. It's got a deep resonance to it.
1: Charlie's got it on the text. Charlie knows on the text. 0467 922 702.
0: It's not Home and Away. I know Home and Away, and I'm going to kick yourself. Well, if it's not Four Corners, I'll go Current Affairs.
1: Current Affairs. No. No.
0: Thanks, Emma.
1: Have a good night, Tony. And
0: thank you. Bye-bye.
1: Yeah, enjoy not being hassled about all the financial plans. Nice to talk to you.
0: Thanks a lot.
1: See ya. 1-300-222-702. We're asking what you are qualified for. Charlie is here in Newcastle this evening. Hi there, Charlie.
2: Hi.
1: You're a first-time caller.
2: Yes, I am.
1: Oh, and let me play that properly for you because it just stopped. Here we go. We need to have the proper thing. First time caller. Welcome. Now, you're only, I believe, 10 years old, is that right?
2: Yes, I am only 10 years old.
1: So you wouldn't have had time to accrue many accreditations. Anything that you're accredited for?
2: I would say I'm a pretty good debater.
1: Oh, yeah, pretty good. Have you had your pen license yet?
2: Yes, I have.
1: There you go. There's something. There's a bit of paper to show you've achieved something there. And was it hard to get your pen license?
2: Not really.
1: Not too bad. Now, you might need some help. I think you've got some brain trust there. You've got your mum and dad there. So hopefully they can help as well. I'm looking for the name of this TV program. Here we go.

0: What's that? I'm hearing whispering.
1: It's a TV theme, I know that, but I'm going to have to guess. Oh, what's that called?
2: What's that called?
0: No, bowing out.
1: That show, If You're Listening.
0: No, it's not If You're Listening. That's a good show with Matt Bevan. No, not If You're Listening. But good guess, Charlie. You have a good night. Thanks a lot. 1-300-222-702. Tell us what, I wonder whether you know what this is. I'm surprised a lot of people are getting on the text. 1-300-222-702.

0: to. I wonder if you know what this is. Robert's in Wagga Wagga this evening. Hi, Robert.
1: Hello. How are you going?
0: Good, thanks. I think you're a first-time caller. First-time caller. Welcome to the evening's quiz. Did you call up because you know what this TV theme is?
1: Look, I didn't think I did, and perhaps I don't, but I feel like you're playing a little bit more of it each time, and maybe that last little bit might have given it away to me. I'm gonna guess that it's Law and Order.
0: No, it's not Law and Order. It's also a good guess, but no, not Law and Order. Tell me what you're qualified for, though, before you go.
1: Look, I actually doubt that I'm still qualified to do this, but what I did come up with was a basic level one coaching back in the day for a bit of hockey coaching, which I think is a great thing always to do. A bit of a, when you do your duties at a sporting club, you generally end up coaching a junior team at some stage. So years ago did that, but yes, I feel sure it's probably lapsed these days, but it was good thing to do back in the day.
0: Do you remember what you had to do as part of that training to get your qualification?
1: Yeah, we turned up for a day's course at a hockey field, and they handed us out a handbook, and we played a bit of hockey and ran through some cones, and then that was about it.
0: Nice one, Robert. We'll call again. Great to have you along.
1: Thanks very much.
0: See you later. 1300 222 702. A few people getting this on the text line, the theme song. This is from Trevor in Vaucluse. We're talking about what you're qualified for this evening. The reason we're talking about it is last night I found out that producer of this program, Tash, she's like, when I went diving, she's got her diving certificate. She's a scuba diver. I mean, it sort of doesn't surprise me, actually. I can actually see it. But I was impressed. You know, you just find out something about someone, you're like, I didn't know you could do that. So, what are you qualified for? It could be something big or small. Trevor in Vaucluse says, I'm qualified to drive a car in China. I was awarded a Chinese license when I was based there for the ABC. That's from Trevor in Vaucluse. How fantastic. I wonder if that lasts forever, Trevor, or whether it expires. You know, what's the deal? Do you have to go and renew it? Do you have to go on a trip to China and do an eyesight test over there? How about you? 1300 222 702. Jess on the Central Coast knows about that theme song. A couple other people texting in who know the answer. What about you? Chris is here in Roselle. Hi there, Chris.
2: Hi, Emma. How are you?
0: Great, thank you. What are you qualified for?
2: I'm qualified to climb on roofs for the SES.
0: Oh, well, that's important. And I'm glad there's a qualification for that, because as I keep trying to tell my husband, who likes to try and climb on roofs unqualified, that you should have a qualification for that.
2: It's certainly quite dangerous if you answer it right. But look, it's a pretty basic qualification within the SES. So
0: yeah.
2: I'm sure there are many far more enthusiastic SES people out there who will just be scoffing at a claim that climbing on the roof as being an excellent skill, but
0: yes,
2: I certainly have it.
0: It is a skill.
2: I don't use it enough.
0: I mean, all I remember once from being allowed on a roof once was on the tiles, you got to stay on the grooved bits and, try and get along the ridge lines of the roof. But that's all I remember. What about you? What was your training with climbing on roofs?
2: Oh, so as a son of a builder, I spent many years on roofs as a kid, quite unsafely, just walking around even before the tin was up. But, with the SES, it's far safer. It's all about working at hearts practice, that sort of thing.
0: Oh, say that again, working at?
2: You're wearing a harness.
0: Oh, harness, of course. Well, you might have to rescue someone, so it would help if you're harnessed in as well, or try to repair something.
2: Or you don't want to be rescued. It's probably the real point.
0: Yeah, that's right. Can you help us with this? People are a bit stuck on this one, which is interesting, because a lot of people are getting it right on the text line. I need to know, what's this a TV theme for?

0: Liam and Rob have it in Erskineville. Simon and Toongabby has it. Ray has it on the text. What do you think it is, Chris?
1: It sounds like ER.
0: It's ER. Well done. And actually, a bit later on tonight, we'll be talking all about the history of medical dramas. That's a bit later tonight. So you'll be hearing that theme song and other ones like it as we look at all the different medical dramas over time. That'll be some fun a bit later
1: on. Call my wife for that. You can interview her. She loves medical dramas.
0: Oh, good. Okay, great. We can have it like Master Mount.

0: mind, like a special subject or hard quiz, that kind of thing. Well done. Thanks for getting us through that one. I think we're going to be on ER all night. Used in perfume, ambergris. Used in perfume, ambergris is secreted by which marine creature?
1: Oh, dear. Is it a common creature?
0: A marine creature.
1: Okay. Secreted by, let's say octopus.
0: Octopus? No, it's not. Thanks so much for that, Chris. Have a good night.
1: No worries.
0: Careful on the
1: Thank
0: roof.
1: You.
0: Thank you. See ya. 1-300-222-702. What are you qualified for? Call and play the quiz. Tell me if you know which animal ambergris comes from. And, yeah, tell us what you're qualified for. Warwick is here in Leeton tonight. Hi, Warwick.
2: Hi.
0: Hi. We're celebrating the qualifications, big and small, this evening. You know, just for no reason apart from the producer, Tash, she's qualified to go scuba diving, which I thought was very cool. What about you? What are you qualified for?
2: Well, they've gone and taken both of mine, so
0: oh.
2: I've got to go with a field officer with the RFS, don't I?
0: That's pretty good. So who took yours? Scuba.
2: So scuba diving, yep. And then, well, SES is kind of...
0: Yeah.
2: Nudge mine. So I'm a field officer with the RFS.
0: Oh, field officer with the RFS. And you've also done the roof training for the SES, have you?
2: No, I haven't done SES. That was I figured they nudge mine, but anyway.
0: Nice. And you've also certified for scuba.
2: Yes.
0: I like it, Warwick. You know, you're almost getting into James Bond territory, right, with all those skills. Don't you reckon the more you have? Like, now you just need your parachuting license. You need to be able to fly a plane. That'd be pretty cool.
2: That's right. You've got to be able to collect them all.
0: Yeah, that's what I reckon. I wonder if we could find someone most qualified. Don't be embarrassed. Fly your flag. Call us. Tell us 1-300-222-702. Who's got the most qualifications? The big show-off tickets like that. Now, this is a tricky question, I think. Used in perfume, ambergris is secreted by which marine creature?
2: In reality, I've got no idea. I'm thinking a shellfish.
0: No, it is not a shellfish. I love I've had a text to you, Warwick. It says, hi, starfish, qualified drummer. No qualified drummer. It's not a starfish either. That's a clue for the next caller. But thanks very much, Warwick. Have a good night.
2: Thank you.
0: See ya. There you go. He's impressive, right? So he was like, oh, everyone's already talking about my qualifications. They've already done the SES and the scuba. So he is a field officer with the RFS as well. Most impressive. 1-300-222-702. Chris is here in the Northern Rivers. Hi there, Chris.
3: Hi, how are you going?
0: Welcome. I think you're a first-time caller. First-time caller. What are you qualified in?
3: Quite a few things, but I did say commercial fishing.
0: Oh, wow, okay. That must be quite you might have to do quite a lot of work to get a commercial fishing licence.
3: Well, I worked on tuna boats.
0: Yep, yep.
3: Yes.
0: Yeah, nice. I wonder if that helps you with this question that we're on then. Do you know where ambergris comes from? It's secreted by a marine animal. Do you know which one?
3: Yeah, I'm not sure which species, but the whale.
0: It is a whale. Well done. Someone has texted whale vomit. I wonder if that's right. Secreted. Yeah. I don't know how I feel about whale vomit as a perfume. You know, well, interesting. Our next question, the Chelsea Flower Show is currently being held in which city?
3: The Chelsea
0: Flower Show, yeah.
3: London?
0: London's correct. Nicely done. Nicely done for a first-time caller. You've got two from two. The next question is a music question. I need the name and the artist for this song. Here we go. Guess it's-

0: Who's that?
1: Fair to say I'm a musician too, but I can't really say who that is.
0: Not sure. Nice to have you along, Chris. Thanks so much for the call.
1: No worries. Thank you very much.
0: See you later. 1300 222 702. Amanda's playing along on the text tonight. Be careful, Amanda. Last time you played on the text, you burnt the broccoli dry in your saucepan. So I hope you're paying attention to what's on the stove. Hey, by the way, talking about cooking, in about an hour from now, Sally Wise will be here. We're going to talk about soup tonight, and not soup itself, but all the things adjacent to soup, the bread you

you have with soup, the croutons, the sour cream on top, what different sort of things to have next to certain soups. So I'd love to hear from you at about 8:40. We'll be talking to Sally Wise about that. Stay around and talk to us about that. But yeah, we're talking about the quiz right now. And the question I have is, who is this artist? I'll play it again.

0: Michelle is here from Goolgowie. I hope I said that right, Michelle. How are you going?
1: Yes, you did. Yeah, good,
0: good.
1: Thank you.
0: Now, what are you qualified for?
1: I've got my forklift license. I'm a farmer, so yeah.
0: Forklift, that's pretty impressive. Have you seen those competitions where they have the forklift, you know, the kind of the forklift Olympics, and that people zoom around and they have to do a whole of different exercises? Have you seen that?
1: No, I've heard about it. But yeah.
0: Yeah, yeah. Now, I know that that's pretty serious, the forklift, because it's actually, there's some serious safety considerations because of what you're carrying and lifting in forklifts. It's nothing to muck around about, and also moving around in a warehouse. So that's pretty serious. How long did it take to get that ticket?
1: I did a day of theory, and then we had to test the next day at a special TAFE thing for women.
0: Yeah. Did you have to do a driving test? Were you actually driving it around with people assessing your skills, like when you go for your license?
1: Yeah, we had to use the forklift, but it wasn't very a big part of the thing. The most of it was, drilling.
0: Yeah.
1: Drilling down on the safety aspects of it all.
0: Yeah, and you can see why. How are you with your music? Well, I need to know who this is.
2: Guess it's true, I'm not good at a one-night stand. But I still need love because I'm just a man.
0: I need the name of the artist and the name of the song.
1: Sam Smith.
0: And the song?
1: I don't know the song.
0: Oh, I do need both. You've really helped the next person, Michelle. Thanks,
1: yep.
0: Thanks for calling tonight. See you later.
1: No worries.
0: Thanks. Bye. Jess on the Central Coast has got it. Jenny in Glenbrook's got it. What about you? 1300 222 702. Darren's here in Cowra this evening. Hi, Darren.
3: Good evening.
0: Good evening. You're a first-time caller.
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3: Oh, a bit cool, but, yeah, a bit of rain today, which is fantastic, yeah.
0: That's good.
3: That's the only reason I rang to hear the first time calling you. I think I love that.
0: I'll play it again for you. Here we go.
4: First-time caller.
0: We can send it to you in an email and you can play it to yourself anytime you like. Would you like that, Darren?
3: Oh, you just made my day. I'm happy now.
0: double up. Now, we're stuck on this question I'll ask you about in a minute, but tell me first what you're qualified for.
3: I don't want to make your other calls to feel like half-wits, but I'm actually a qualified garbage truck driver. But, you know, if you're prepared to do the study, you reap the rewards.
0: Yeah, and I would imagine it's quite difficult because you have to get down very narrow streets. You have to look at cranky faces of people being very inconvenienced, having to wait a whole 2 minutes for you to get their cars past you when they're slightly blocked by your truck. Am I in the right ballpark?
3: No, I can't lie. If a monkey could reach the pedals, you could put a monkey in the truck, but they're a bit short.
0: Really?
3: Yeah, it's pretty easy. But it's stress-free. The money's not great, but it's a stress-free job. That's the best thing about it, yeah.
0: What about having to pick up the bins, though? Are you in one where it reaches out the arm and picks up the bin?
3: Yeah. It's called a side lifter, not the front lifter. Yeah, I'm in the side lifter. I pick up bins, yeah. So.
0: Yeah, and then you have people like me who overload them but don't seal the rubbish properly. You must be some candidates like that.
3: It sounds like a cranky garbo. Like they need to relax. It's not a problem.
0: I haven't had complaints with the garbo. I just always feel guilty. You know, when you pack it down so firmly, you wonder if it'll come out when it gets turned upside down. That's sometimes what goes on at our place. So now, can you help us out with this? We had a lot of help there with the name of the artist. So I just need the name of the song.
3: Oh, I was hoping to get the wow question. I actually think that it's actually wow. Pardon the expression, I actually think it's whale snot.
0: Right.
3: And I heard that quite a few years ago. And I did know it was Sam Smith, great voice.

0: seem to go to plan.
1: Yeah, look, I'm guessing it's not one night stand.
2: No. Good guess, though. And thanks so much for playing. And thanks for being a first time caller. Great to have you along.
1: Thanks very much.
2: See you later, Darren. Thank you. 1-300-222-702. What are you qualified in? Tom in Wentworth Falls says, 26 years ago, I got my AusSwim Learn to Swim teaching certificate. At the course, I met my wife winning. That's great, Tom. A skill and a wife. That's doing quite well. And thanks so much. We had a text here helping us with the question about the ambergris. So the question was, used in perfume, ambergris secreted by which marine creature? And we've been saying, is it whale vomit? Is it whale snot? Apparently, this says from a texter, I worked for a perfume importer and I can attest that ambergris is produced in the whale's intestines to coat ingested things that are tricky to break down. There you go. I wonder which perfumes they are in. Maybe you can text back and tell us. Is it in all perfume? 1-300-222-702. We're playing the quiz. We just need to know the name of the song. I wonder whether you can help us. Wendy's here in the Blue Mountains this evening. Hi, Wendy.
3: Oh, hello. How are you?
2: Great, thank you. Can we get this question done away with? So we know it's Sam Smith. What's the name of the song?
3: Stay.

0: Well done, Wendy. And some beautiful singing there. I didn't mean to drown you out your singing. I would have let you keep going rather than play that out. Nicely done.
1: Well, something I'm certainly not qualified in.
0: You don't need a qualification, right, to sing. We're all allowed to sing, you know. That's right.
1: Especially in the bathroom.
0: Yeah, that's right. Now, termites are also known as what ants?
1: White ants.
0: White ants, yes. Now,

0: Blackheath.
1: Oh, it's not Blackheath. Now, you sounded very sure. Is there a rocket at Blackheath as well?
0: There used to be a rocket at Blackheath, and I'm pretty sure they've just rebuilt it.
1: Oh, wow. There used to be one in Mittagong, I think. I feel like I remember stopping there for the sandwich on the school excursion down to Parliament House, but these were iconic. Well, the ones from the news today, so it's in the news today, a 1970s playground rocket ship, being added.
0: I've been on shift all day.
1: No, that's all right, Wendy. Thanks for getting us through that okay. Sam Smith question. Cheers. See you later. Thank you. Bye. 1-300-222-702. What are you qualified for is what we're talking about when you call and play the quiz this evening. Chris in Condobolin is here. Hello, Chris.
2: Hello, how are you?
1: Great, thank you. What are you qualified in?
2: MC, truck driver.
1: Yeah, okay, that's pretty impressive. I was reading about this a little bit this week. You know, we get lots of press releases and people say it's such and such day or it's such and such week, and apparently it's safer driving for other people on the roads week or something like that. They're trying to get awareness about people driving near trucks and around trucks and drilling in that you shouldn't try to overtake a truck and pull in front of them without, you know, giving them heaps of space. What's the message? You've got the radio here. You've got New South Wales and the ACT listening, Chris. What do you wish people knew about trucks?
2: Well, I reckon most of us look after all the cars on the road because half of them don't know what they're doing. So, you know, they've got to just look out what they're doing.
1: Short
2: space. You know, we slow down so people take over in short spaces, and that's what creates accidents.
1: Yeah.
2: So, you know, we've got to slow down so they can get around so they don't crash into the person in front of them, because half of them are that stupid, you know.
1: That's
2: what we bring on.
1: So you're doing all this stuff and people don't even realise that you've helped them out. You've slowed right down. They probably have no idea.
2: They're just so impatient. Yeah. Like, it's just ridiculous. I might go to Melbourne 3 times a week. Cutting grain out of central west New South Wales down to Beaconsfield and back again.
1: Yeah.
2: And with super, and you meet so many people so impatient, you just got to wait for them to, you know, you can see them go around, so you don't keep your foot on the pedal, you just lift it off because they get around. And you can see a car coming and they just keep going.
1: So there's a message from Chris tonight. Be patient. Be patient, people. Seriously, you'll get to where you're going, right?
2: Exactly.
1: Yeah. I wonder if you know about this question. So it's from the news, and a 1970s playground rocket ship has been added to the New South Wales Heritage Register. It's a playground rocket ship in which regional town?
2: Moree.
1: Moree is right. And this rocket was installed at Kirby Park in Moree in 1972. I wonder how many rockets are around in the parks.
2: I've seen one when I was a kid.
1: Yeah.
2: Yeah, the Bombardieri now in New South Wales.
1: Yes, yeah. I think they were brought in with the big space race and getting children all excited about space. I wonder, maybe we'll get a little map going of where all the rocket ships still are.
2: I climbed up it, but I don't know how you fall off it because there's 3 platforms in the steering wheel.
1: Yeah, that's right. They did too. You get up the top, yeah. Often in the middle of those, you know, big parks in the middle of a town, often the regional towns are kind of a centrepiece there. Now, here's a question for you. Saffron mole cap, slippery jack, and lawyer's wig are all types of what?
2: That's a seed, is it?
1: Seed?
2: Oil seed?
1: No. Not a seed. Thanks so much, Chris.
2: Never mind.
1: See you later. Bye-bye. How about you? What are you qualified for? Sonia is here in Yamba. Hi there, Sonia.
3: Hello.
1: You're a first-time caller. First-time caller. Yamba's a beautiful place. What are you qualified in?
3: Just making cocktails for my RSA and serving a bit of food, a food supervisor course.
1: Yep.
3: That's about it.
1: Now, cocktails, that's a next level RSA. I mean, RSA is just making sure you're not serving people who are too drunk, really, isn't it? And looking after people. But the cocktail, that's a next level qualification, I think.
3: Yeah, I don't know that I'm qualified, but I do it.
1: You can do it. I love it. What's your favourite cocktail to make?
3: A margarita, definitely.
1: Oh, yeah. Nice. How are you making it? What's your recipe?
3: Use fresh lime juice. That's the secret. Well, it's not a secret, but it's, the best way to make them is make sure you juice the limes the day of and make them that night, and they're perfect.
1: Sounds good. Now, it sounds like you might know about your food. I've got high hopes for this question for you, Sonia. Saffron mole cap, slippery jack, and lawyer's wig are all types of what?
3: I'm thinking it's like either a herb or an anchovy. That's about it.

0: I'm thinking like a herb, like a spice.
1: No. I can tell you it's not a herb or a spice or an anchovy. So don't kick yourself. It was none of them. So don't worry. You weren't close, but thank you for the call. And yeah, thanks for the cocktail hint. See you, Sonia. How about you? 1-300-222-702. Joe is here in Mayfield this evening. Hi there, Joe. Oh, I'm just trying to pick you up. Gotcha. Hi, Joe.
2: Hey.
1: Hello. That was funny. A little sticky. We had to press the little button here and it just wasn't taking. Very, very interesting. What are you qualified in?
2: Nothing too dramatic, just first aid and CPR.
1: That's pretty good. I mean, that they're pretty important qualifications. Did you just do them because you thought, you know, may as well?
2: Well, I feel like everyone probably should. It's not a very long course and it's all pretty straightforward. But at the same time, now I'm in support work, so always good to have.
1: Yeah, support work, yeah. Now, I have been mispronouncing one of these things, so hopefully I haven't thrown anybody off track. So the question we're on is, I've been saying saffron malt cap, it's milk cap. So saffron milk cap, slippery jack and lawyer's wig are all types of what?
2: I believe they're mushrooms.
1: They are mushrooms. Well done. And well done to Wayne and Amanda who got it, even though I was saying malt cap. Thank you. So I think that was maybe gettable. Yeah. 1-300-222-702. We're playing the evening quiz and Joe is with us. So the next question I have is the goods and services tax, the GST, was introduced under which Australian Prime Minister?
2: Which Australian Prime Minister? Maybe I'm going to have to take a stab in the dark here. It's probably going to be a rough go of it, but the GST tax brought in with Hewitt.
1: No, not Hewitt. Thanks for playing, Joe. Talk to you next time. Oh, he's gone. 1-300-222-702. Zeke is here in Sussex Inlet. Hello there, Zeke.
3: Hi.
1: I think you're a first-time caller. First-time caller. 19. Yeah, it's 18 minutes to 8 and you're listening to 702 ABC City, 666 ABC Canberra and ABC Radio right around New South Wales. Emma Crowe filling in for Renee Crosh. We're doing the evening's quiz and when you play the quiz, we have a little icebreaker question. Tonight's question is, what are you qualified in? It could be big or small. Now, Zeke, I think you're only 10. How about you? What have you got a qualification?
3: I just turned 10 today.
1: Happy birthday.
3: Yeah, thanks.
1: What's your qualification, Zeke?
3: I do have a saw license.
1: Saw? As in like chop down trees?
3: Yeah, like a handsaw.
1: Wow.
3: Yeah.
1: And is there an age limit on who can have a saw license?
3: I don't quite know.
1: That's amazing. Do you use that?
3: Yeah, sometimes.
1: Yeah, cool. And that's pretty good, I think, for a 10-year-old. Some serious skills there. And obviously, hoping you're being very careful. I guess if you're licensed, you are being careful. Have you got a brain? Have you got a brains trust? Because I feel like you probably weren't born in the year 2000, which is when this came in. The goods and services tax was introduced under which Australian Prime Minister?
3: John Howard.
1: Yes, it is John Howard.
3: Yes.
1: Nicely done, nicely done. Next question is a multiple choice question. Here we go.
4: Multiple choice.
1: Which of the following Asian cities does not have its own Disney resort? A, Tokyo, B, Hong Kong, C, Kuala Lumpur, or D, Shanghai? Which one doesn't have a Disney resort?
3: Kuala Lumpur.
1: Kuala Lumpur is right. Having a good birthday.
3: I'm just guessing.
1: Good. That's good. That's what multiple choice is all about. Next one, you might need your brain's trust to help again because I think this is a bit before your time, Zeke, but here we go. This is, I need the name of the artist and, just the name of the artist will do. I don't need the name of the song, just the person who sings it. Here we go.

0: Danny Minogue?
1: Not Danny Minogue, no.
0: Oh.
1: Hey, thanks for playing, Zeke. Happy birthday. Have a great night.
0: Oh, thanks.
1: See you later.
0: And it's Oscar too.
1: Hi, Oscar.
0: Bye.
1: I wonder if it was Oscar's birthday as well, or he just wanted to say hi. How about you? Dave is here in Thornley. Hi there, Dave.
2: Hi, Emma.
1: Hello, first-time caller. First-time caller. Is it your birthday as well, Dave?
2: Look, it's not, unfortunately.
1: Fair enough, fair enough. What are you qualified in?
2: Well, we were talking about things that we're qualified in that maybe we've never actually had the opportunity to use.
1: Yes.
2: So I did a barista's course and then worked one day in a cafe and decided that was enough for me, so I've never used it since.
1: I love that. You know, why was that? Was it harder than you thought, or why was it just the one day?
2: I think I was just a bit of a one-hit wonder. I think I just couldn't quite get the frothing happening, and it was subpar.
1: I tried to work in a cafe. My younger sister got me a job in a cafe, and I did a few shifts. I think I worked for a few weeks, and I just was a little bit hopeless. I just kept being in the way of everybody, and the customers would be waiting. I'd be worried about them, and I'd be kind of going up to them and talking to them for too long, and then I hadn't cleared a table, and I was just not great. And then one time I just went to check when I was next on shift, and my name wasn't on the roster. And then I went back the next week and my name wasn't on the roster and went back again. It took me about 5 weeks to clock, oh, all right, my name's not going back on the roster. I just got sort of quietly sacked from that cafe. It took me about 15 years before I could actually front up there and just say hi because I was sort of mortified. But looking back, yeah, I was hopeless. I was absolutely hopeless at it. My sister was not hopeless. She was good. Now, can you help us? We just need to know the name of this artist. Do you want to hear it again?
2: Yes, please.
1: Yeah, here we go. Let me just get that for you.

0: Any idea?
1: I mean, look, we were going to have a crack at one of the Minogue sisters earlier as well, but Zeke's taken that off the table. We're not really sure. Is it Tina Arena?
0: It's not Tina Arena, no. But thanks for the call, Dave. Have a good one.
1: Thanks, Emma. You too.
0: See you later. Got a few people getting it on the text line. All these smarty pants is on the text tonight. Yeah, Mel in Glendenning has got it. Jess had Kuala Lumpur. Several people on the text getting it as well. How about you? Mia is here this evening. Hi there, Mia.
2: Hello.
0: Hello, you're a first-time caller as well.
2: First-time caller.
0: Did you call to brag about your qualification? What are you qualified in?
2: I'm qualified in sitting on the couch.
0: Yes, I could actually start a course in that. I'm pretty good at that too. Do you have a spot on the couch that you think is yours and you get a bit miffed if someone else sits there?
2: Definitely the left corner, favourite.
0: Me too, actually. It's the left corner because it has a nice armrest. Actually, my husband thinks it's his spot too. Sometimes we have to kind of, you know, stare each other down for that one. So, yeah, very nicely. Good thing to be qualified in there and, you know, getting the right position. Good one. Now, do you know who this is? We're a bit stuck on we just need the name of the person who sings that song.
2: I'm pretty sure it's Yaz, right?
0: Yes, it's Yaz. The only way.

0: Well done. Nicely done. Dame Nellie Melba was born on this day back in 1861. She is featured on which Australian banknote?
1: The $5 note?
0: No, it's not the $5 note. Sorry about that, Mia. I like that. We need to get you to record that. Do that sound again for us.
1: No, you're
0: me. We need to record that one and make it our new our wrong sound. Thanks a lot, Mia. Have a good night.
1: Later.
0: Bye-bye. Oh, she was a classic. 1-300-222-702. Betty is here in Dapto. Hi, Betty.
2: Hello.
0: Hello.
2: How are you, Emma?
0: Great, thank you. We're talking about qualifications. What are you qualified in, Betty?
2: Oh, well, I was a trained nurse and then a midwife and then I had a certificate in neonatal

0: And I've been qualified in quite a few things.
1: Love that. Yeah. Whereabouts were you a midwife, Betty? Where did you work?
0: Well, I started my general training in Young Hospital and did my general there. And then in 1951, I think it was, I came to Wollongong and did my midwifery. And then I went back and worked at Yass Hospital for a while. And then I came back to Wollongong and worked in the neonatal unit with the baby.
1: Oh, that's nice. So you might have actually, a lot of people listening, you never know, you might have been delivered by Betty. Betty might have been there. Could have been, you know, she might have met you when you're a little baby.
0: Yeah,
1: nice,
0: more likely to be the baby.
1: Very nice. Now, the question that we're on now is Dame Nellie Melba was born on this day back in 1861. She's featured on which Australian banknote?
0: Got any idea, Adrian?
2: No idea.
0: Oh, well, for the want of something better, I'll say the $20.
1: Oh, it's not the $20. Thanks for your call, Betty. Talk to you next time.
0: Okay, bye.
1: See you later. Mel and Glendenning. We love Betty. She's our favourite part of the quiz. That's from Mel. Lovely. Guy is here in Tamora this evening. Hi there, Guy.
3: G'day. How are you?
1: Great, thank you. Tell us what you're qualified in.
3: I've got a couple of qualifications. I'm a fitting machinist by trade, but aerial tractor driver, so agricultural pilot.
1: That's pretty cool. I saw one of those one day. I was driving from Gunnedah back to Sydney. I can't tell you what road I was on, but there was a pilot going quite low right over the road we were driving along, spraying something, it was pretty incredible, actually. Is that what you're up to, flying really close to the ground?
3: Yeah, that's absolutely correct.
1: It looks fun. Is it fun or has it just become work after a while?
3: It depends how you look at it. Anything can be work if you let it be there, but I reckon I've been retired since 35, and I go flying and people pay me.
1: Yeah, nice. That's pretty good. So we're on this question here. Dame Nellie Melba was born on this day back in 1861. She's featured on which Australian banknote?
3: Thinking the last people said $5 and $20, so it's either a 10 or a 50 or a 100, isn't it?
1: Mm-hmm.
3: So we'll go the big one.
1: 100?
3: Yeah.
1: It is 100. Well done. Nicely done. The surfing slang term leggy is short for leg what?
3: Leg rope?
1: Leg rope is correct. Well done. Now we've got a question from the news. The Aussie comedian Sam Pang confirmed he's not coming back to host what?
3: That's a good question, isn't it?
1: It is a good question.
3: Whatever he was hosting before.
1: Yeah.
3: Well, I don't know the exact answer.
1: Want to have a guess?
3: It's not multi-guess, though, is it? So I can't have a guess.
1: Well, you can guess, but if you're wrong, you're out. I mean, yeah. You don't know, so it's worth a guess. I'll say the question again. What, Aussie comedian Sam Pang confirmed he's not coming back to host what? Nah. I love it. Maybe you could do a little a wrong sound for us, Guy, like we had before. You hear the bum bow. No, bowing out. Nice to have you along.
3: No worries.
1: Bye-bye. I wonder if you know the answer to this. Sam Pang, not coming back to host what? Terrence is here in Canamble. Hi there, Terrence.
4: Yep, I'm here.
1: Hello. What's your qualification?
4: I'm a legal practitioner, retired, and I can do weddings. I've been doing weddings since 1975.
1: Oh, I love that. That's great.
4: And I do them for free these days now I'm retired.
1: That's lovely. And so, hey, Terrence, that's the gong. That is the gong. So no pressure, but if you can get this next question right, you win the quiz.
4: Rightio.
1: Yeah.
4: Comedy festival.
1: Is that your answer?
4: Yep.
1: No, it's not comedy festival. Sorry, Terrence, but big build up there. But that's lovely that you do the weddings for free. What a gift. That's great. Thanks
4: all
1: for
4: right,
1: your call. Yeah,
4: that.
1: See ya. So the question that we're on, and we're at the gong now, which is pretty cool, Aussie comedian Sam Pang confirmed he's not coming back to host what? Oh, Crawford is here in Rushcutters Bay. Hello, Crawford.
5: Hey, how are you?
1: You

0: come in, you know, right on the gong, no pressure. But if you get the question right, you've won the whole quiz. Before I ask you, though, what are you qualified in?
1: I'm a butcher.
0: Oh, okay. Yeah. Now, is it true that you guys are the happiest people on the planet? Why are butchers always smiling?
1: Oh, because we have pretty good poker face. When a customer walks in, we're pretty happy and, yeah.
0: Now, you just went off the mic. Did you say you've got a poker face on that you're actually quite stressed? Is that what you just said?
1: Oh, yeah. Well, we save all our smiles for the customers.
0: Oh, that makes me sad. I just thought you were all having a great time in there all the time. Oh,
1: we're always, laughing and singing. Yeah, it's pretty good.
0: I love it. Okay, now, no pressure, but, you know, if you get this right, you win the whole thing. Here we go. Aussie comedian Sam Pang confirmed he's not coming back to host what?
1: Oh, that freaking show. That show is called Sam Pang. Is it Sam Pang tonight?
0: It's not Sam Pang tonight. Have a good night. Thanks, Crawford. See you later. Oh, we're right at the pointy end. Richard's here in Randwick. Hi there, Richard.
2: Oh, g'day. How are you?
0: Good, good, good. What's your qualification?
2: I got a degree in pure mathematics, but I've never used it.
0: That's pretty cool. That is pretty cool. That means you actually understand it. I got quite high in maths kind of just doing it, but I don't think I ever really got it. You know, I was just going through the motions of it, but I,
2: yeah,
0: the pure mathematicians, you actually get it, which is pretty cool. Now,
2: it's funny. Yeah, I did just get it, but I never used it for anything.
0: Yeah. Well, because you just, it's like almost the arts when you go to pure maths, isn't it? It's almost art. You're just studying some sort of higher knowledge there. Okay, no pressure, but I need you to tell me, Sam Pang confirming he's not coming back to host what?
2: I think it is the Logies.
0: You think it's the Logies, do you? It is the Logies. You've won the quiz. Nicely, nicely done. Wow, nicely done. So I can offer you a song. You can have Stay With Me by Sam Smith, or you can have The Only Way Is Up by Yaz. Which of those would you like?
2: Oh, it's got to be Yaz.
0: We'll get that on the radio for you now. Hold the line. You'll get the fridge magnet. You'll get the glory. Richard, well done. Footing the quiz.
2: Thank you.
0: See you later. Here's some Yaz for you.

0: Well done to everybody who play the evening's quiz tonight. Very well qualified bunch you are. Love to have your company after eight. Don't forget, we've got that incredible prize to give away. You've got to spot the siblings. That'll be coming up for you after eight. We'll have 5 minutes of news and then we'll be talking about Seinfeld. I wonder if there's something that you say in your day-to-day life and it's come from Seinfeld. There might be a saying that you use and you don't know that it comes from Seinfeld. We'll be exploring that after eight as well. And the thyroid, all about the thyroid in our question about the body this week.
1: ABC News, good evening, I'm Noni Edwards. The government is spending $11 billion to extend the life of Australia's ageing fleet of Collins-class submarines by a decade. The six diesel and electric submarines will each be upgraded, pushing out their expected retirement date into the 2040s. But the scope of the work has been scaled back from what was originally planned, with their engines and generators no longer being replaced. Defence Minister Richard Marles says the submarines can rely on existing technology for longer.
2: The program will reduce engineering risk by sustaining existing systems where appropriate, while continuing to upgrade critical capabilities, including weapons and combat systems. It has the transition to our future fleet of conventionally armed nuclear-powered submarines as a key consideration.
1: A former Brisbane doctor has been charged with 148 counts of rape and sexual assault following an extensive police investigation that saw 15 patients come forward. Police alleged that from the early 2000s to 2015, Stelios Theodoros sexually assaulted 15 women aged in their late teens to 40s. During his role as a doctor at a health centre in Tarragindi, police are urging anyone else with information to come forward, while the 74-year-old is due to face court in June. Authorities are concerned about the speed and scale of the Ebola epidemic in the Democratic Republic of Congo and Uganda as the number of cases rise. At least 130 people are suspected to have died since a new outbreak began. The head of the World Health Organization, Tedros Adhanom Ghebreyesus, says healthcare workers are facing a number of challenges.
3: First, beyond the confirmed cases, there are more than 500 suspected cases and 130 suspected deaths. Second, cases have been reported in urban areas. Third, deaths have been reported among health workers.
1: Palestinians in Gaza say continued strikes and evacuation orders have left people afraid and confused. Local health authorities say around 880 Palestinians have been killed since the ceasefire took effect, while Israel says militants have killed four of its soldiers over the same period. This woman, who was assessing damage following a strike, says despite the ceasefire, there's still no safety in the Strip.
4: There's no truce or anything, no safety. We are staying and afraid, moving and afraid, going out and afraid. We are afraid of everything. There's no safety to stay. We don't know where to stay or where to go.
1: Israel and Hamas blame each other for ceasefire violations. Authorities in the Maldives say the bodies of two Italian divers killed in a scuba diving accident have been recovered. They say efforts to retrieve the remains of two other divers are ongoing. The divers were part of a group of five that entered a deep water cave last week. A painting by the acclaimed American artist Jackson Pollock has sold at auction in New York for a record $250 million. The vast sum makes it the fourth most expensive work ever sold at auction and an all-time high for a piece by the abstract expressionist. The piece, titled No. 7A, 1948, depicts black drips of paint with touches of red over a huge canvas spanning 3 metres. Former Governor-General and retired Anglican Bishop Peter Hollingworth has died aged 91. His public life was overshadowed by controversy, as Kira Jones reports.
5: Peter Hollingworth was ordained in 1960. He made social welfare his mission, campaigning against child poverty. His rise through the Anglican hierarchy culminated in 1989 when he was elected Archbishop of Brisbane. In 2001, he was appointed Governor General by then Prime Minister John Howard, but he resigned less than 2 years later amid widespread criticism over his handling of child sex abuse in the 1990s when he ran the Brisbane Diocese. diocese. An inquiry later found Dr. Hollingworth knowingly allowed alleged pedophiles to remain in the church. He surrendered his authority to officiate in 2023, but retained his holy orders.
6: To sport, and Richmond midfielder Tim Taranto says he's choosing to remain positive about the team's injury crisis ahead of their AFL Dreamtime at the G clash against Essendon. The Tigers have 18 players on their injury list, prompting concerns about the club's ability to field a team for Friday night's match. Taranto says the challenging period will pay dividends in the long run for the young side. You're up to date with the very latest from ABC News.
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0: How are you this evening? It's really great to be with you. Really looking forward to the next couple of hours. We've got a lot happening actually here on the show. In a moment, everything you didn't know that you didn't know about the thyroid with biomedical scientist Teresa Larkin. And you can call right now if you've got a question about the thyroid. 1-300-222-702 is the number. And we'll be celebrating the enduring legacy of Seinfeld with Remo Giuffre from Remorandum. There might be something that you've been saying that you didn't even know came from Seinfeld, or maybe you gladly use it as a reference. I got this great text from Nikki in Kincumber on the Central Coast. She says, I literally just texted my husband, a surfer, after he sent me an article about increased bull shark activity due to the rain. The text was, no surfing for you. And I added, I said in the soup Nazi voice from Seinfeld. Nikki is referring to this moment in Seinfeld.
9: You know what? Has anyone ever told you look exactly like Al Pacino? You know, a scent of a woman. Hoo-ah! Hoo-ah!
10: Very good. Very good. You know something? No soup for you! Come back 1 year!
0: No soup for you, no surfing for you, says Nikki in Kincumber on the Central Coast. Do you do that? Do you deploy some Seinfeldisms in your own life? We'll be talking about that really soon. And speaking of soup, in Cooking with Sally Wise tonight, all of the things adjacent to soup. So what do you eat with soup? You know, the croutons, the bread on the side, the garnish, the sour cream on top of certain soups. What are you putting on top of your soup to make it gorgeous? Maybe have some dinner right now if you haven't already, because listening to Sally always leaves you feeling a little bit hungry, I reckon. So that'll be in around half an hour from now. We're also playing Spot the Siblings this evening. It's your chance to win tickets to Pinchgut Opera's opening night performance of The First Murder this Saturday in Sydney. So be listening for a song by some siblings. When you hear the song, call 1-300-222-702 and it'll take a random caller once the sibling song is on. Here's a little audio clue about which group you might be listing out for.
11: We've grown up doing what we do, and the impressions that people have on us is not necessarily our impressions of ourselves.
0: So who are those siblings? When you hear a song come on your radio by those siblings, that's the time to call. And yeah, we'll take a random caller and you'll win instantly tonight. So good luck if you are playing Spot the Siblings with us all this week on evenings. But it's time now to have a look at the thyroid.

0: Have you ever heard anyone say, it's my thyroid, when they're talking about gaining or losing weight? The thyroid gland, it's a pretty important bit of kit. So what happens when it's overactive or underactive or otherwise causing problems? You might have a question about the thyroid. We can't give medical advice, of course, but we do have a biomedical scientist here to answer anything you're curious about when it comes to the thyroid. 1-300-222-702. Teresa Larkin is a biomedical scientist at the University of Wollongong. Hi, Teresa.
1: Hello, Emma. How are you going?
0: Great. Thanks so much for being here. I'm great. Thank you.
1: Yes.
0: So it's Thyroid Awareness Month in May. So let's get aware. Mm-hmm. Can we start with let's start with the location of the thyroid. I've got a vague idea. It's sort of somewhere near your neck, but can you situate it in a bit more detail for us?
1: Yeah, it is in your neck, and it's just below the Adam's apple or the larynx, so the voice box. So if you can feel that voice box in your neck, so anyone can do that by feeling it and then humming, you'll feel it vibrate. Just below that is the center part of the thyroid gland, and that sort of crosses in front of the trachea, which is the windpipe, but then it extends up either side. So it's kind of got the shape of a bow tie, which is super cute because it's right where you would wear a bow tie.
0: Wow.
1: And so, yeah, it sort of extends around to the sides. It's around like 15, 20 grams. So it's actually the largest endocrine gland, which means it's the largest gland that makes and secretes hormones. And that's quite handy medically because obviously you can feel it. You know, someone can, a medical doctor can examine the thyroid gland because it's just under the skin. It's easy to ultrasound. If someone has an enlarging thyroid gland, then that's a goiter. You know, that's something that's quite obvious. So, yeah, the largest endocrine gland and the most easily accessible and superficial under the skin.
0: Yeah, the largest endocrine gland, so part of the endocrine system that, I guess, looks after all of our hormones. So what does the thyroid do? What kind of hormones is it looking after, and what does it do in the body?
1: Yeah, so the thyroid gland makes our thyroid hormones, and they are absolutely essential for life. So they first realized that when people were doing studies on animals a long time ago and realized that if an animal didn't have the thyroid gland, it will not survive. So the thyroid hormones affect nearly all tissues. And so the main role of the thyroid hormones is that at pretty much every cell in the body, the thyroid hormones enable those cells to use oxygen and nutrients to convert that into energy, to do whatever their job is. So if their job is also to make hormones, or if it's to absorb food from the intestinal tract, or whatever it is, the thyroid hormones enable the cells to use those nutrients, convert it into energy. What that does across the whole of the body is that the thyroid hormones establish our metabolic rate, because every time things are happening in cells, whether it's chemical reactions or moving something from somewhere to somewhere else or pumping blood or whatever it is, that's essentially energy. So it's using energy, and then a byproduct of when energy is used is heat. So the thyroid hormones are essential for our metabolism and our basal metabolic rate, and then also body temperature. So that's why when people have hyper or hypothyroidism, effects of body temperature is one of the symptoms. And then the second thing they do, so they enable cells to use oxygen and nutrients to produce energy, and that enables us to have our body temperature. And obviously body temperature is super important for everything. They also stimulate protein production. So the thyroid hormones are absolutely essential during growth and development, so especially during a fetal life, but in childhood, and even as we grow into adulthood, for, you know, muscles, a healthy skeleton, nervous system, all of those things, a good reproduction activity later in life, all of those things are really dependent on thyroid hormones. And so again, that's why some of the symptoms relate to proteins as well.
0: Right. 1-300-222-702 if you'd like to ask Teresa Larkin a question. We're talking about the thyroid this evening, or you can text on 0467 922 702. Love to hear from you if you've got a question, and we can put it to Teresa about the thyroid. So when people say, Teresa, you know, the thing about metabolism, I think we all know someone who seems to be very slim but seems to be able to eat whatever they want. Has that person got something going on with their thyroid? At what point does it become something happening in the thyroid and just your genes?
1: Yeah, so often that is just the makeup of that person. And so people do have really differences in metabolism based on how well they absorb nutrients and things from the gastrointestinal tract, and how easily they convert that to energy. So that is generally sort of set in a person's makeup. But if someone did have an increase in thyroid hormones, one of the things that they can find, or one of the early symptoms, because like you're saying, they can have an increase in metabolism, is that actually then you can have weight loss because you're using up things more quickly. You can have an increase in body temperature. So you might really, you know, feel the heat and have to sweat more. And then you might have things going faster, like diarrhea. So yeah, weight loss and, but also feeling hungry can actually be a symptom of high thyroid hormones or hyperthyroidism, because while everything's going quicker, you know, food's not able to be absorbed as well. So you're constantly hungry. You need extra energy because everything's going fast. So you're hungry, but actually you're losing weight because all of this metabolism and energy is active in the body. So yeah, the main metabolism is usually just fairly genetic based, and also depends on things like how active a person is and their muscle mass. But if someone has high thyroid hormones, then that can also have an effect.
0: Mia is here in Lithgow this evening. Hi, Mia.
2: Hi.
0: What did you want to say?
2: I just wanted to, interestingly, I was diagnosed with Hashimoto's for a long time, but never had to be medicated because my levels were okay. But as soon as I went into menopause, I had to go on to thyroid medication.
0: That's really interesting, Mia. So Mia just talked about Hashimoto's. Can you just tell us what Hashimoto's is first, Teresa, and then why maybe it becomes less tolerable in menopause?
1: Yeah, so that's a good point, Mia. So Hashimoto's is an autoimmune disease of the thyroid gland. And, you know, for any autoimmune disease, it's when the immune system of that person has a response that's not appropriate. So basically the immune system has identified the thyroid gland then as something that it feels is foreign. So the immune system is making these antibodies that basically attack the thyroid gland. So yeah, the Hashimoto's is an autoimmune thyroid disease. It's quite inflammatory, so you can have a lot of inflammation involved with that. But as the antibodies are attacking the thyroid gland, it means that the thyroid gland can't do its job, which means it can't produce enough thyroid hormones. So normally someone with Hashimoto's does need to go on thyroid supplementation. So that's interesting that, Mia, you didn't have to, like, until you hit menopause. So most people with Hashimoto's do need to go on thyroid supplementation, but obviously if it's early days or if it's not serious, then your body and your thyroid gland is coping. But at menopause, and things change through the menstrual cycle as well, but at menopause and also just even as people age, their thyroid gland is really susceptible. So we have changes in our other hormones, and there's lots of links between the thyroid hormone axis, we call it, and the sex hormone axis. So yes, the thyroid hormones can affect the sex hormones, and then the sex hormones can also affect the thyroid hormones. So it's not surprising that at that point is when it changed that you needed the medication.
0: Yeah, thanks so much and for that. Sorry, go
1: is
0: on.
1: Is it under control now, Mia?
0: I'll just tick. Mia, is it under control now?
2: Yeah, hello?
0: Yeah, yes. Hi. Is it under control now?
2: Yeah, I just get tested every year and then I just get medicated.
0: Thanks so much for that.
1: Thyroid gland. Yeah, thyroid hormones. Awesome.
0: Good question. Thanks, Mia. And Tom is here in Newcastle. Hello, Tom.
3: Good evening. Thanks for taking the call.
0: No problem.
3: I had my both thyroids removed back in, I think it was 1970. I'm 80 years old now. I was in my 40s, I think it was. It seems so long ago. I remember there was two large lumps.
0: So, let me just ask about that. Are there two thyroids, Teresa?
1: So it's got two distinct parts. Right. So there's two lobes, we would say, a left and a right lobe.
0: Right, yeah.
1: And then they're joined in the middle by a connecting part. So that's why it's got that bow tie look or a butterfly look. So I think that in your case, Tom, they would have just mean that they've moved the entire thing in both lobes, because sometimes if people have a tumour or an issue in one half of the thyroid gland, they actually can just remove half of it. So they might remove a lobe and then the rest of the thyroid gland can continue functioning as normal. So they might not even need supplementation. So in your case, they must have removed the entire thyroid, or they might mean that they've moved the left and the right lobe and left the front little bit intact.
0: Right, right. Can the front little bit still, you know, release some mm-hmm. hormones? It can still do a bit
1: it
0: of a
1: can.
0: Job? Yeah, right.
1: Yeah, it can. Like it won't be able to produce as much as the full one, but it still can definitely produce hormones if that's functional tissue and it wasn't affected by the same problem that caused the removal. Mm.
0: Tom, how have you been since then? Did you notice any big differences to you know, how you went after that?
3: No, my health's quite excellent. Excellent. Mm. I had total thyroid. I had total thyroid next to me.
1: Total.
3: But I'm on thyroxine every one tablet for the rest of my life.
0: Right. Right. Yeah. So
1: that's right. Yeah, it's something that you'd need to. Then that's right. You'd because it's literally essential. So anyone who's had their thyroid removed, or if anyone's got low thyroid hormone or Hashimoto's disease, as Mia said, that is thyroxine supplementation for life. And then usually, you know, you'll get that monitored so that they can check that it's doing enough. So, yes, it's daily.
0: Yeah. 19 past 8 on 702 ABC Sydney, 666 ABC Canberra and ABC Radio right around New South Wales. Emma Crowe filling in for Renee Croshen. Teresa Larkin's here. We're talking about the thyroid. She comes along every fortnight or so and we talk about, you know, different parts of the body and, you know, the fascinating human body, basically. And it's amazing what Teresa knows and what she can research for us. Darren's here in Cowra. Hi there, Darren.
4: Oh, yes, good evening. I'm ringing up on behalf of my wife. She's a bit shy to talk on the radio. I met my wife when she was 21, but when she was 16, I think she had maybe 98% of her thyroid removed by a doctor in Canberra called Dr. Fred Lomas. And when she, living in central New South Wales, the doctors and the parents actually thought she was on drugs because she was talking really fast and she couldn't sort of coordinate what was going on. But now, obviously, you know, she's been on thyroxine for a whole entire life. It used to have to be kept in the fridge, but now it doesn't.
0: Right.
4: But a funny story, we were in Manly 10 years ago on holidays. Yeah, people from the bush go to the Big Smoke. We go to Manly. That's a holiday.
0: Yeah.
4: she forgot her thyroxine, and we went into a chemist. She said, there's no way they're going to give us the medication. I said, you come in with me. And I said to the chemist, I said, look, my wife's forgot her thyroid medication. He looked at her neck and he could still see the slight scar.
0: Wow.
4: And he said, okay, what dose are you on?
0: Mm, mm.
4: And she was quite surprised and pleased as well. So.
0: Yeah. Mm. Thanks for that, Darren. Very interesting. And so when Darren was describing that moment, though, where she was going a bit hyper and talking fast, can you explain to us what's going on there in the body, Teresa?
1: Yeah, and so I guess an interesting part of that story is that the thyroid disease is so much more common in females than males, and especially during the years of the menstrual cycle. And then, as even Mia mentioned, you know, things can also change with menopause. But absolutely, women are affected so much more commonly. And so that sounds like it was a sign of really high thyroid hormones that were going crazy almost. And so when someone does have really high thyroid hormones, all this extra energy, you know, it can cause things like diarrhea. And sometimes that might be someone's first symptom that they're noticing changing their bowel habit. And also they might, you know, lose weight and things like that. But it also means increased energy everywhere. So that can be anxiety, restlessness, you know, talking fast. People can have a really high heart rate. They can even have a tremor. And so someone who's got super high levels of thyroid hormones is also as dangerous as having super low levels. So that will be, you know, help. Some people can go into what's called a thyroid storm even, where the levels are really high. Mm. And sometimes to start with, they actually give medications purely to reduce some of those symptoms. So to reduce the heart rate, to reduce, you know, a tremor and things like that, whilst they're then establishing the balance with the thyroid hormones. Because an interesting thing is the thyroid hormones have a quite a long half-life, which means they stay in the body for a while. The thyroid gland has like 3 months supply. So if we've got a high amount, it takes a long time to reduce that because we've got a lot of storage in the thyroid gland. So it can take a little while for people to have their thyroid levels adjust if they need medication. But yeah, interesting story. And those symptoms would have been from the real high energy and the anxiety, restlessness, things like that, everything going super fast.
0: I think before we go, I really need to make sure we cover the importance of iodine. Can you explain the link with iodine and the thyroid and what's going on there?
1: Yeah, so across the world, globally, low iodine is actually the biggest cause of thyroid disease because there are lots of countries that don't have enough iodine in the soil, even in some parts of Australia. And so that is a big source of thyroid disease, and it can also cause those massive goiters that you can see on some people because it's affecting the thyroid gland itself. So yeah, iodine is a part of the thyroid hormone, so it's absolutely essential for making the thyroid hormones in the thyroid gland. So most of us get that from our diet, you know, seafood is the main one. The WHO specifies that salt in our diet should be iodized, and that's why our salt is iodized. And often in bread, we get, you know, iodized salt included in that so that we get enough. So it's really essential, and especially in pregnancy and breastfeeding, there's a larger requirement for thyroid hormones. So women often get tested that they are having enough dietary iodine. But do you know something really interesting as well? We can actually get it from sea spray. So
0: really?
1: Seaweed, edible seaweed is the biggest source for us, but we can breathe in from like seaweed gases. We can breathe in bits of iodine. And the reason that certain areas of the world, so quite far from the ocean, so inland and elevated, their soils are the worst in iodine because they're so far from the sea spray.
0: Incredible. That's incredible. Mm. Thank you so much. I've got one last question on the text. Can red rashes on your neck, that stop at the voice box be related to thyroid inflammation?
1: Possibly. It possibly can. Sometimes you can get redness of the skin as an indication of inflammation, but I wouldn't imagine that that's generally the first or the main symptom.
0: Yeah. That was a question from Trish. Thanks so much for that. Yes. Fascinating, Teresa, to speak with you as always. Thank you so much. That was
1: Thank you so much. Enjoy your evening.
0: You too. Thank you. That's Teresa Larkin. She's a biomedical scientist at the University of Wollongong, and she'll be back to talk when Renee's back. Coming up next, Seinfeldisms and the long legacy of Seinfeld on our culture. Is there something that you say all the time that you think you may have picked up from Seinfeld? That's next. Let's have a song first.

point of view in playing Spot the Siblings this evening on Evenings. The deal is when you hear a song by some siblings, you call 1300 222 702 for that opening night package.

0: 1-300-222-702. Reminder, we've been playing Spot the Siblings this evening for your chance to win tickets to Pinchgut Opera's opening night performance of The First Murder this Saturday in Sydney. The deal is you listen for a song by some siblings. When you hear a song by siblings, you call 1-300-222-702. We take a random caller once that song is on. 1-300-222-702.
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0: Yeah. Do I need to play the song again? I mean, I will.

Just need the name of the artist of a song by some siblings. Name the artist, and the prize is tickets to opening night of The First Murder, Pinchguts Opera, playing this weekend in Sydney.

0: actually playing this song twice. Karen is in Ashfield. Hi, Karen.
1: Hi.
0: Now, can you just explain what's been going on? I think I've left some people confused. Why are you phoning right now?
1: I just assumed I was listening to the song. and then you said, oh, you know, by Siblings. And I thought, well, you know, they're the Bee Gees, but it must be the next song that you're going to play. But hopefully it is actually the Bee Gees that you were looking for.
0: Well, the Bee Gees are siblings, right?
1: Yeah, that's right. That's what I mean.
0: You've won. You've won the prize. Congratulations. It's that easy. It's that easy and that hard, because what I'm doing is I'm inviting you to be listening, and if you hear a song by some siblings, you ring and you just tell me who the group is. But it does mean you've got to be kind of thinking, well, is this a song about siblings when you hear a song? So congratulations. You've actually won an opening night package, and you'll get two A-reserve seats. You get a lovely souvenir program, and you even get a couple of drinks to enjoy at interval. It's this Saturday night. So I hope you enjoy, Karen.
1: Oh, thank you. Thanks a lot.
0: It's Pinch Art Opera's opening night of The First Murder this Saturday at the Rosalind Packer Theatre. Stay on the line. We'll get your details. Thanks so much.
1: Thank you.
0: It's that easy. We'll be playing it again tomorrow. So you've got to tell us who the siblings are, and you can play as well. That's what we'll be doing. Another couple of nights with two more of those opening night packages.
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0: Do you ever say, yada, yada, yada? Have you ever accused someone of being a double dipper? And have you ever wished somebody a happy Festivus? I wonder if you know that all of those sayings got their start on Seinfeld. Seinfeld ran for 9 seasons, 180 episodes, and it's left an enduring legacy, not just on some of the phrases that we might use from time to time, but also on the lens applied to amusing or awkward situations in life. I wonder if you have a favourite episode that you still borrow from in certain situations. 1-300-222-702. You can text 0467-922-702. Remo Giuffre is the founder, editor and publisher of Remorandum. It's a book series and a Substack that celebrates the hunt for anything interesting, a bit like snack-sized servings of uncommon knowledge. And he's been on a bit of a cultural archaeological dig into Seinfeldisms, and he's looked at why Seinfeld still resonates. Hello, Remo.
1: Hi, Emma.
0: Thanks so much for being here. So Seinfeld is sort of pre-social media, but you liken some of the concepts in Seinfeld, you know, about sort of being about the zeitgeist in a way that some aspects of social media function now.
1: Yeah, maybe it was the first TV show that turned everyday awkwardness into a cultural language. Yeah. And, you know, it's more than three decades since the show aired on NBC, and its vocabulary and characters and observations really remain instantly recognisable. And I'm fascinated that it seems to be resonating across generations through TikTok, through little like short form video clips, and lots of people who, you know, were only a glint in their parental eyes at the time, you know what a George Costanza moment is, or know how embarrassing a puffy shirt can be. So, you know, I'm kind of curious to know what Seinfeld phrases your listeners still use.
0: Yeah, yeah.
1: And maybe what their real life Seinfeld moments, know what a George Costanza moment is, or yeah. know what a sh- know how

0: the lobster bisque. We went back to my place, yada, yada, yada. I never heard from him again.
1: But you yada, yada over the best part.
0: No, I mentioned the bisque.
2: Yeah, that's classic. So how about you, 1-300-222-702? There's also the classic one, shrinkage, to describe what can happen when you get cold.
3: You get too cold.
2: Let's have a listen.
4: Well, ordinarily, I wouldn't mind, but...
1: But what?
4: Well, I just got back from swimming in the pool, and the water was cold.
5: You mean shrinkage?
4: Yes. Significant shrinkage.
5: So you feel you were shortchanged?
4: Yes. I mean, if she thinks that's me, she's under a complete misapprehension. That was not me, Jerry. That was not me.
1: What's the difference?
4: What if she discusses it with Jane?
1: Oh, she's not going to tell Jane.
4: How do you know?
1: Women aren't like us.
4: They're worse. They're much worse than us. They talk about everything.
2: Oh, shrinkage. What about you? 1-300-222-702, or you can text 0467-922-702. Shane in Maryland says, not that there's anything wrong with that. And yeah, that's a classic one. Can you just unpack that one for us? Not there's anything wrong with that?
6: That is an allusion to homosexuality. Not that there's anything wrong with that.
2: Yeah, that's right. I think it's George and Jerry. Someone suggests they might be in a same-sex relationship and they say, not that there's anything wrong with that. And that's become this kind of little catchphrase that people do. It's a bit of a joke. They're talking about, you know, whether someone is, you know, in a same-sex relationship or not. This one from Ben in the Blue Mountains, Serenity Now. Insanity Later.
6: Serenity, and that was George's father, right? The crazy, the Festivus guy.
2: Yeah. And the soup we mentioned, I mean, that's a classic, but this is another classic one about food. I've been saying this, I had no idea I got it from Seinfeld.
7: Did you just double dip that shit?
4: Excuse me?
7: You double dipped the chip.
4: Double dipped? What are you talking about?
7: You dipped the chip, you took a bite, and you dipped again.
4: So
7: that's like putting your whole mouth right in the dip. Look, from now on, when you take a chip, just take one dip and end it.
2: The double dip. Right. The double dip. I had no idea that was from Seinfeld.
6: That came from there.
2: It felt like it'd been around longer than that.
6: These pretzels are making me thirsty.
2: Oh, somebody sent me that and I didn't understand that was about Seinfeld. So someone sent a text in saying, these pretzels are making me thirsty. And I'm like, oh, I wonder what that's about.
6: I think that might have been when Kramer did a call for some sort of bit part and that was what he had to say, you know, for the audition.
2: Someone here says, the close talker. Describing a kind of person, the close talker. Yeah, that's the other thing they do.
6: Speaking too close to you.
2: Yeah, they have that kind of way of explaining different kinds of people, right? So there's the close talker. I think there's other examples that are similar to that, social types.
6: And the, you know, the interesting thing about Seinfeld, there was so much crossover with the real world. You know, like Kramer, there's a real Kramer. His name is Kenny Kramer. And Larry David, one of the writers of the show, who went on to, you know, do Curb Your Enthusiasm, he based that character on Kenny Kramer. And now Kenny Kramer is still doing Kenny Kramer's reality tours of New York, you know, which is like...
2: Oh, classic.
6: What else? The Festivus, the celebration, Festivus for the rest of us.
2: Yes, I've got someone
6: on the 23rd of December was based on one of the father of one of the writers who came up with that idea. And the writer thought, you know, maybe that would be good for the show. So, and, you know, Jerry Seinfeld himself, he really is a stand-up comedian, right?
2: Yeah, well, that's right. David's here in Wesley. Hi, David.
8: Hi.
2: You got an example?
8: I do. I'm an accountant and we refer to the Penske file the whole time.
2: The Penske file.
8: It's got to be one of the most classic business things for lawyers and accountants, the Penske file.
2: Tell us about that, David, about the Penske file and how that unfolded.
8: Well, you know, sometimes you have a job and it takes a very long time and the person who's working on it always seems to be almost finished but not quite. And there's always a little more to do and it's not quite there. and it goes on for a very

0: very long time.
1: So you guys had that as a shorthand for that kind of person on that kind of file in your workplace, was it, David?
0: Oh, in many, many workplaces.
2: I had. I can share that with David. I had a Penske myself in the early 2000s. I was the brand strategist for the Greater Sydney Partnership. And at one point, there wasn't a whole lot to do. One of my colleagues and I used to sort of joke that we were just working on the Penske files.
1: I love it. Like a make work, a busy kind of job.
2: Yeah, look busy. Look busy.
1: That's great.
2: Look earnest.
1: That's terrific. Well, what about you? 1300 222 702. Someone's texting saying, you got to see the baby. This is where the interesting looking baby, right?
2: That's right, yeah.
1: Yeah, that's in a series, I think, where Elaine is sort of saying, yeah, the kids are, you know, not all babies are born gorgeous is what we're getting at there, right?
2: What about the Elaine dance with the thumbs and the kicking?
1: Yeah,
2: and
1: iconic. That is iconic. How about you? 1300 222 702. We've done yada yada yada. We've done shrinkage. We've done the double dip. We did no soup for you a bit earlier, and we mentioned Festivus. Let's have a listen to this. I've got a text about Festivus as well. But have a little listen to this clip.
3: The tradition of Festivus begins with the airing of grievances. I got a lot of problems with you people. Now, you're going to hear about it. You, Kroger, my son tells me your company stinks.
1: So someone's texted in saying a phrase often used in our house, the family festival that ends with the airing of grievances. Yeah, I wonder about how many families are spending the 23rd of December, you know, airing their grievances. It's pretty funny, isn't it, to think about how many things have come from one TV show. I know there were 9 seasons and all those episodes, but it's pretty amazing, isn't it?
2: It is amazing. And, you know, before memes, before social media, before reaction GIFs, you know, Seinfeld gave people this shared language for everyday absurdity. And I think that it's just made for the way, you know, ideas and media are consumed these days.
1: Yeah, so interesting, like a precursor to it all. And that, yeah, those awkward moments that, you know, we talked about, things like arguments over splitting a bill, re-gifting accidentally, you know, queue etiquette, parking dramas and disputes with neighbours, returning different items, that kind of thing. You know, it's a fertile ground. Tristan is here in Kellyville. Hi, Tristan.
4: Hi, how are you?
1: Good. What did you want to say?
4: I've got a quote. George is in a business meeting and he's eating all these prawns, and the bloke standing opposite him says, "The ocean called, they're running out of shrimp." So really, he gets his goat. So he's trying to think of this comeback, and he ends up coming up with this line saying, "The jerk store called, they're running out of you." And the guy returns and say, "Well, why bother? You're the best time seller."
1: So the jerk store called, they're running out of you. Yeah, just like the ridiculous two-hander and so obnoxious but so kind of funny with it. Right, Tristan?
4: Yeah, and then Kramer earlier in the episode told him to say he had relations with his wife. He had sex with his wife. So he ended up going, "Well, I had sex with your wife." And another man says, "His wife's in a coma."
1: Oh, shocker, Tristan. How about you? 1300 222 702. This one from Sylvia in the Blue Mountains, the dinner party episode and the chocolate babka cake Sylvia is referring to. And this one's Monica in Narrabeen. Monica, I'm not aware of this one. Tell me about yours.
5: Oh, hi. Whenever Elaine used to go into Jerry's apartment, she'd always push them, like his two hands, and push them to say, "Get out," like,
1: yes,
5: and hello.
1: Yes.
5: And it's actually not funny, but my grandson does that at kindy too.
1: So your son, takes someone by two hands and sort of pushes like two hands in. Yeah, I know exactly what you're doing. Yeah, the push, yeah.
5: No, it's my grandson, so he's doing it at kindy and he keeps getting into trouble for pushing people over. But they're only little kids, but we can't stop laughing because it's just like Elaine.
1: This is like Elaine.
5: Elaine going, you know, get out anyway.
1: Yeah, I mean, that's great. Yeah, that's
5: very
1: fantastic.
5: Funny. You know what I loved about Seinfeld the most? Mm-hmm. That you guarantee that you'd laugh.
1: Yeah.
5: You know, you always knew that it was going to be funny, and what a great way to end the day, you know, 7 o'clock, having dinner, and the funnies were on. Pretty
1: yeah.
5: Classic, actually.
1: Yeah. Yeah, thanks so much for that, Monica. And Goran's in Wollongong. Hi there, Goran.
6: Hi, how you going?
1: Good. What did you want to say?
6: A friend and I, back in high school, we'd do, like, you know, Seinfeld trivia and stuff, and we have, like, a Seinfeld championship that we would, like, you know, have. And it's like, you wouldn't know, like, you'd be quizzed on the spot. It was like, you get, a Seinfeld question, and you have, like, amount of seconds to answer it. If you lose, you lose the championship. If you win, you win the championship. So any kind of Seinfeld question, we always did.
1: Yeah, nice. Thanks for that, Goran. A couple of people with a few more texts coming in here, Remo. Someone says, every time I lick an envelope, I wonder if I'll survive.
2: Someone died, that's right, in one of the episodes.
1: Elaine going Stella after accidentally taking a muscle relaxant tablet is another one. And the no soup for you. It's a lovely way to end, because we are actually going to be talking about soup next. So I think I'll bid you farewell and give the no soup for you one more spin. Thank you so much, Remo.
2: Oh, it's a pleasure.
1: Yeah, thanks a lot. That is Remo. He's Remo Giuffre. He's the founder, editor and publisher of Remorandum. And he'll be back with some more cultural observations in a couple of weeks' time with Renee. Here's the soup sketch again.
7: You know what? Has anyone ever told you look exactly like Al Pacino? You know, son of a woman. Hoo-ah! Hoo-ah!
8: Very good. Very good. You know something? No soup for you! Come back 1 year!
1: No soup for you. Come back in 1 year. We'll talk about soup next. Not the soup itself, but the sides to the soup, the thing to eat the soup with, the bread to have the soup with, the garnishes for the soup. I'd love to hear from you. Sally Wise will be along as well. That's next.
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1: How are you this evening? We're going to talk about soup now. 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Tonight we're talking about what to serve with soups on the side or sprinkled on top. What makes a soup better? Is there anything better than a cheese toastie with pumpkin soup, for example? What about you? 1300 222 702, and Sally's here now. Hi, Sally.
14: Hi, Emma.
1: It's so funny. We're just talking about Seinfeld and the no soup for you. It's an interesting little thread that's running through our show this evening. So we talk about soup, and then you talk about what to have with the soup. And, it's really interesting because there are so many options. I think everyone knows about the crusty bit of crusty bread on the side.
14: Yes.
1: But even with the bread, you can be much more adventurous than that, can't you?
14: Oh, absolutely. So you can buy bread, of course, but, you know, it takes next to no time and no effort to make, you know, your own focaccia. For instance, it's so good and so easy to do. I don't need bread anytime, and focaccia especially so.
1: Oh, wow.
14: So that's very easy to do. Just a couple of cups of flour, a couple of teaspoons of yeast, and say a teaspoon each of salt, sugar, a little bit of oil, about a cup of warm water. Just mix it up and let it do its thing in the bowl. Give it a turn over. I just tip it out on the bench and flatten it out a bit, and then toss it into a baking pan that's got plenty of olive oil in the bottom, and let it rise, and then just press the fingers in, a bit more olive oil, salt and herbs over the top, let it rise for about 5 minutes, and then bake it in a hot oven. So good. Everyone just raves over
1: it. That sounds incredible. I didn't realise focaccia was an easy bread to make.
14: Oh, so easy. Yeah. Yes, and it's so unfussy.
1: Yeah, wow. How about you, 1300 222 702? What do you like to do to your soup? Which soups? And I suppose it's different things with different soups, right? So we're talking about the cheese toastie with some pumpkin soup.
14: Yes.
1: But, yeah, what about, that the cheese toastie is another whole meal in itself, and pumpkin soup's pretty filling. Do you have to be careful which soups you pair with what?
14: Well, yes, it depends on who you're feeding. Like if you're feeding teenage boys, for instance, if you can even get them to eat pumpkin, mind you, I have found that, you know, substantial is good. But other people might like something like a parmesan crisp, or you can make just make up a scone dough, for instance, even a half batch, just roll it out, brush it with a little bit of egg and sprinkle some sesame seeds on those and make them a little bit of grated cheese if you want. And then you've got like cheese straws, which are not quite so substantial, and people can just have a small one or two or three or four if they're a hungrier person.
1: Oh, a cheese straw. So are you saying it's like a scone dough, but it's rolled out in a kind of a different shape?
14: It just rolled out into a rectangle, quite thin.
1: Right, yeah.
14: I say quarter inch thick because I'm old, but people know what I mean. And then, as I said, brush it with a little bit of egg, sesame seeds, poppy seeds if you like, a bit of grated cheese. You put a bit of bacon on those too if you want to, but really not necessary. And then just bake those in a hot oven and you'll have these lovely, tasty cheese and seedy straws to go with your soup.
1: Yum. It does sound amazing. I've got a text here. It says, fingers of buttered toast, thick. Yum. Sounds pretty good.
14: Yes.
1: Oh, here's a good suggestion. Penfold's Grange, a very tall glass to go with your soup. I mean,
14: no,
1: sure.
14: Why didn't I think of that?
1: I mean, yeah, any time, I guess, if you're going for a beautiful glass of wine. And what about this one, fresh cream?
14: Yes, lovely. Sour cream too is delightful. Even yogurt, like I make a spiced pumpkin soup and I might put instead of sour cream or cream in the middle of that, I put yogurt and on top of that I put a little dollop of sweet chilli sauce and just kind of give that a little bit of a swirl on the top and that gives it a lovely tangy lift.
1: Sounding good. What about you? 1-300-222-702. So with the bread, are you also putting butter on the bread or could you put other things on the bread that's going with your soup?
14: Well, I would because I love basil pesto, quite frankly. And for instance, if something tomato-y, then I would spread the bread with pesto because I just love it so much and thick at that. Also, I make a yogurt cheese. So essentially, I might get, say, a kilo of yogurt because, you know, you can keep this in the fridge quite a while. I would mix that with a tablespoon of lemon juice, olive oil, half a teaspoon of salt. Just mix that up and then strain that through muslin for a couple of days, hang it up. And then if you pop that in the fridge, cover it with some olive oil. You can roll it into balls if you want to, or you can just cover it in the jar with olive oil and then just spread those onto your bread that goes with soup. And that's amazing.
1: Wow. Recipes at sallywise.com.au. She has so many recipes at her website, so no need to try to sort of quickly try and jot all this down. I was like, focaccia, how do I make that? And I was trying to scribble down your ingredients there. I've got flour, yeast, salt. I think sugar. Did I get sugar?
14: Yes, yeah. A bit of sugar feeds you, yeah. Yes. And if people want to find it, just go to my web site and just go to the search little bar down the bottom left-hand corner and the recipe should come up. If it doesn't, by all means, email me and I'll send it to you or I'll pop it up in a blog so everyone can see it. Always accessible.
1: Sounds great. So we're talking about, you know, things to accompany the soup. You've got some other great ideas, cheese and Vegemite scrolls. What would you have that with?
14: I would have that with tomato soup. And I'm thinking younger ones here. Mind you, adults like Vegemite too, but you can have that with virtually anything. I might hold back with a light fish soup or something like that, but it will go with anything. So it's just like a focaccia dough. Just mix some Vegemite with a little bit of softened butter, spread that over your rectangle, some grated cheese over the top, roll it up like Swiss roll style, and then just cut it off into pieces about 4 centimetres long, turn them the cut side up, pop them in a tray, let them rise for a few minutes, bit more cheese over, bake them in the oven.
1: Yeah, sounds amazing. Okay, what about dressing up the soup itself? What are we going to do to the soup? We mentioned the sour cream. What else can we put on the soup or in the soup that can make it look really special?
14: Well, I really like a tomato-style soup with little meatballs in it. Do they call them polpetta? I don't know. I'm not very educated in these culinary terms, really, at the higher levels. But just little tiny meatballs, you know, just like you would make meat patty mixture. You can even buy little meatballs at the supermarket I saw the other day ready-made, but yours would be so much better if you make them yourself. And just pop those in for the last few minutes of cooking, and it makes it really substantial, really nice.
1: Yeah, it would be a bit like a dumpling in its own way, wouldn't it? A little meatball.
14: Well, yes. And, you know, nice and high protein, which everyone likes these days, or do little dumplings. Now, they are just so simple. You just do like I'd say a half scondo, just a very simple one. Everyone has a scondo recipe somewhere. And then put into that some chopped herbs and some grated onion, roll it into little balls, pop those on top of your soup, not too big, and then pop the lid back on. And within 5-10 minutes of your simmering soup will have these lovely, puffy, delightful dumplings on top.
1: I did warn people that they must eat before listening to this segment, Sally. So if you haven't eaten yet, I did warn you if you were listening earlier this hour. This text is from Janelle. Sally and Emma, today I put some burrata and chili relish on top of my pumpkin soup. Next level from Janelle.
14: Oh, yes.
1: I mean, burrata is, you know, delicious on anything or by itself, isn't it? What happens to burrata when you put it on a soup? Does it kind of melt a little bit into the soup?
14: Yeah, it melts a little bit into the soup, which is delightful. It's just so creamy. I mean, that's the optimum, isn't it? Just so good. And you could put it on so many different soups and it would add to the creaminess and, oh, yes, it would be unctuous, as they say.
1: You're talking about adding the protein. You've got another idea here, some crispy chicken skin chopped up on top of a creamy chicken soup.
14: Yes. So, just bake. You can do this in your air fryer, under the grill or in your oven, of course. Sprinkle it with some salt. Brush it with a little bit of oil if you want to. They may not be necessary. Pop it in the oven or wherever I've just said to put it as well. And then just let it go nice and brown, crispy. Cool it down. Then that can be just be chopped up as fine as you like and sprinkle that over the top. That's really delicious. Another thing I do and this is for people who might be vegan. I make a vegan parmesan. It's one of our sons and his family is vegan, and that is just so easy to do. It's made from like nutritional yeast and cashews and onion powder, garlic powder, a little bit of paprika, tiny bit of salt or stock powder, and then you just munch that in a food processor. And I keep that in a jar in the fridge all the time. That's wonderful sprinkled over any soup. It's really beautiful. It tastes just like parmesan, but you can feed that to just about anyone.
1: You've got an idea here, a bit of crumbled blue cheese on top of a parsnip or a cauliflower soup. Yum.
14: Oh, yes. A listener once rang in and said about cauliflower and blue cheese soup, and I thought, yes, I do that with parsnip soup. But I thought, yeah, we'll just make the plain soup for those who don't like blue cheese, because a lot of people don't. But for those who love blue cheese, have a little bowl or a big bowl on the table, and they can sprinkle their own all over the top of those soups because they're lovely and earthy, and that adds an extra dimension of acidity on that flavour of blue cheese. What's not to like?
1: Yum. And with only about a minute left, just tell us what we're doing with the pea soup or the pea and ham soup. How can we, you know, make that extra special?
14: Well, the pea and ham soup, you know, that's quite heavy, quite stodgy. So I tend to put on top of that either a chopped mint, even a mint sauce you could do, has a little bit of vinegar or lemon juice with it. That's okay. But I tend to make a mint pesto. I make it exactly like basil pesto, only I use mint instead. And then I keep that in the fridge and that keeps a long while. But you put that on top and it's a little bit because a little bit of parmesan in there, lemon juice and the mint, it lifts that stodginess of that soup, gives it that bit of acidity that makes it, much less cloying, for want of a better word.
1: Yum, yum. Sounds delicious. Yeah, I did warn everyone, not be listening to this on an empty stomach. Thank you so much, Sally. That's some great ideas. And as you said, sallywise.com.au, look for the recipes. And then, you know, if you can't find it, email Sally and she'll try and sort you out as well. It's always great to have you along,
14: happily
1: Sally.
14: Sure,
1: yeah, thanks so much. See you
14: Bye.
1: Later. Bye-bye. That's Sally Wise. She's a home cook and author, and her website, sallywise.com.au. Coming up after the news in our history segment later this evening, the albums of 1976. Yeah, we're going back 50 years and looking at the top albums of 1976. You might have a favourite in there. And and we're also going to look at the history of the TV medical drama. So the music special, the albums of 1976, kind of historical in its own way. And then in our history segment, the history of the TV medical drama. I wonder whether there's one that stands out for you as a favourite. All ahead for you after the 9 o'clock news.
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15: When experts speak.
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1: A
15: ABC News, good evening. I'm Noni Edwards. The federal government is standing firm on its changes to the capital gains tax despite pushback from some business owners and investors. Labor is facing criticism for scrapping the current 50% capital gains tax discount for not just property but other assets too. But Finance Minister Katie Gallagher says the government's not planning to budge.
17: The decisions we've made are outlined in the budget and we would be proceeding with those with legislation in the next, you know, several sitting weeks. The changes we are making, we are seeking to ensure that people in relation to capital gains are taxed on their real gains, adjusted for inflation.
15: A rare strain of Ebola with no approved vaccine or treatment has triggered growing global concern after the World Health Organization declared the outbreak a public health emergency of international concern. The outbreak began in the Democratic Republic of Congo and has spread into Uganda. More than 130 people have died, with more than 400 suspected cases reported. Aspen Medical Chief Medical Officer Katrina Sanders says the virus is difficult to contain, particularly in remote regions.
18: First of all, it is hard to detect. Second of all, the ability to rapidly test and diagnose remote groups or transient groups is very difficult in this part of the world. And with that comes the complicating factor that there really isn't approved treatment or therapeutics for it.
15: The Chinese Foreign Ministry has denied reports that Chinese President Xi Jinping told US President Donald Trump last week that Russia might yet regret invading Ukraine. A Foreign Ministry spokesman described the report in the Financial Times as entirely fabricated. It comes hours before Russian President Vladimir Putin arrives in Beijing for talks. Back home, South Australia's chief public health officer says the state government is putting measures in place to get ahead of a rise in diphtheria cases. Six cases have been reported in South Australia following its spread from the Northern Territory, which has 133 cases and one likely death. Up to five cases have been reported in Queensland and about 79 in Western Australia. South Australian Chief Public Health Officer Nicola Spurrier says the government is also undertaking contact tracing.
19: So we're putting quite a significant effort into a vaccination program. We're looking at providing boosters to any Aboriginal person in our state if they haven't had a diphtheria booster in the last 5 years.
15: Northern Territory Police say they no longer consider cold cases closed until they are solved, as advances in forensic technology make investigating old remains easier. Police are asking for the public for details about Aboriginal men in their early 30s who went missing in the Top End between 1971 and 1982 as they reinvestigate the identity of a body found in 2012. Detective Acting Sergeant Glenn Chatto says the new technology means cold cases are continually revisited.
20: While they might sit there stagnant for a little while, they're not ever considered closed now. We keep working on them, we keep picking them up, we keep looking at them, we keep looking for lines of inquiries that potentially have been missed or are available to us now.
15: The controversial former Governor-General Peter Hollingworth has died aged 91. The former Archbishop of Brisbane was appointed on the recommendation of John Howard in 2001, but resigned less than 2 years later amid widespread criticism over his handling of child sex abuse in the 1990s. Dr. Hollingworth apologised to the Royal Commission into Institutional Responses to Child Sexual Abuse in 2015, which found he knowingly acknowledged allowed pedophiles to remain in the church.
21: I'm saddened about the way these matters were dealt with during my time as Archbishop. I deeply regret that I did not press harder to have your complaints investigated more rigorously. If I had exercised stronger authority, they may have been addressed more promptly and in a better manner.
15: The growing use of AI in Australian healthcare is raising fresh questions about privacy and patient consent. Around 40% of GPs are now using AI software to record consultations and generate clinical notes. Some systems can also assist with treatment recommendations. Dr. Tom Kelly, who created the AI platform Heidi, says the technology is subjected to strict security standards.
22: Now, Heidi, of course, has to store the clinical notes for the period that the clinician is entering those into their system. We adhere to the same standards as medical records. So when we get installed in a hospital, we have to go through the same compliance, third-party audits, penetration testing.
15: ABC News.
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1: How are you this evening? Really great to have your company on ABC Sydney, 666 Canberra and ABC Radio right around New South Wales this evening. Bit of a fun hour we've got ahead for you now. I hope you'll be able to stay around because in about half an hour's time, we're going to go through the history of medical dramas in our history segment tonight. Who remembers Doogie Howser?
0: Douglas Doogie Howser is a whiz kid who breezed through high school in just 9 weeks. At age 10, he graduated from Princeton and then passed his medical board at 14. But as a 16-year-old doctor, he must find a way to balance the demands of professional medicine with the everyday pressures of being a teenager.
3: My beeper.
1: Do you remember Doogie Howser? It's one of those ones where I loved it as a kid. And in the workplace, sometimes someone's doing something brilliant, someone young, and I go, oh, you're a bit of a Doogie Howser. And they just look at me like, what are you talking about? So we're going to go through the history of the medical drama. Is there a favourite? Was it MASH? What did you love? We'll be doing that in about half an hour's time. I hope you'll be able to stay around for that. And first up this hour, we're going to delve into the biggest albums of 1976 in our music special. Matt Neal will be along to take us through. The first one he's got is this. Let's hear it and then we'll talk to Matt.

0: More Than a Feeling by Boston from 1976. It's incredible to think that that's 50 years old. Matt Neal is with us from ABC Ballarat. Hi, Matt.
1: Hi, Emma.
0: What a fun project tonight, taking a look back 50 years to the best
1: So 1976 is such an interesting time in music because it's right on the cusp when everything is just about to change completely. Like, punk is about to come through. Disco has stepped out of the nightclubs. New wave is about to come through. Electronic music is sort of happening in the background. And the megalith that is rock music is about to have its world kind of turned upside down. It's a really interesting time.
0: Tell us about Boston and why they've made this list.
1: Well, look, that is one of, still to this day, one of the biggest selling debut albums of all time. And what's really interesting about Boston is it's kind of part of this movement of, like, rock music was being more hyper-produced, you know, more polished. By the time we get to 1976, you know, the studio is everything, the ability to capture the sound in the studio, overlay everything, overdub everything. Now, Boston's kind of in that group along with bands like Queen and Eagles, who are just making super polished rock music. But what's interesting about Boston is that they got signed by a record label who was like, go out to the big studios in LA, record your album. And they went, yeah, sure, we will. And then didn't. They just went into the guitarist's basement, who had his own studio, and he just recorded all of that album in his own studio. It sounds like $1 million, but it's just in his basement.
0: That is incredible, isn't it? That's amazing. And so, yeah, 1976, it's quite a diverse group of sounds, isn't it? You know, what you've brought us is quite different sounds. Let's go on to the next one you've got here. It's the Eagles. It's from the album Hotel California, but the song we're going to have a little listen to is A Bit of Life in the Fast Lane.

0: The Eagles, live in the fast lane. We're talking about the music of 1976 with Matt Neal from ABC Ballarat. Talk us through the Eagles.
1: Well, that Hotel California is the biggest selling album of 1976. It's one of the biggest selling albums of all time, like 42 million copies worldwide, roughly. And it's really cool these days to hate the Eagles. I don't know if anyone's seen The Big Lebowski. They'll probably know what I'm talking about. But I unironically love that album. It is that thing I was talking before about that super polished rock music. Like, this is where you just spend the millions of dollars in the studio and you get it sounding like $1 million. This is that album to a T. But what I love about it is that it's actually like a surprisingly dark album. Like, Hotel California, the title track, everyone knows that song by now.
0: Yeah.
1: But it's this wonderfully mythic, dark tale that, you know, whenever anyone says, you know, what song could be turned into a movie, Hotel California is my answer to that question. It's such a like, cinematic kind of a song. But, you know, the rest of the album is great. Life in the Fast Lane, that riff from Joe Walsh is just amazing. And there's this beautiful, like, breakup ballad on the album called Wasted Time, which is just one of my favourite songs of all time. It's an incredible record.
0: You just gave me a great idea for another segment, the songs that could be a movie. I mean, that's a great segment.
1: It's great. Look, I have done that one on radio before when How to Make Gravy was coming out
0: as a film.
1: Yeah.
0: Oh, that's right. Like, all good ideas, they've already happened, right, Matt?
1: Yeah.
0: 1-300-222-702, or you can text 0467-922-702. This is from Nat. I was born at the end of 1989, but so many amazing albums came out in 76. Bob Dylan's Desire would have to be my number one pick. Can't beat Hurricane. That's from Nat in Kallaroo.

0: comes alive. Let's have a little listen to Do You Feel Like We Do.
1: Oh,

0: incredible. I've never heard that before. That's Peter Frampton. Frampton Comes Alive, and that is Do You Feel Like We Do? Just tell us what's going on there with that the talk box guitar.
1: Yeah, look, I don't know the science of this. All I know is that there's a tube that is sort of next to his microphone that as he breathes or sort of sings into, and that's connected to a guitar pedal that is also connected to his guitar. And so the sound coming out of it is both his voice and his guitar kind of at the same time. And people have done it before, but Peter Frampton basically, it became the thing that he became associated with basically because of Frampton Comes Alive. So he'd released a few albums before this. He was from the UK. He'd been in other bands. He goes to America. You know, his albums don't really take off. And then he releases this live album. And by the end of 1976, it is the biggest selling album of that year. And something that we don't really see these days, but there were hit singles off this live album. So songs that he previously released that didn't, you know, didn't make it big suddenly became hit singles via the live versions. And while Do You Feel Like We Do wasn't one of those because it goes for 14 minutes, yeah. But it is epic. Yeah. But, you know, there's some killer songs on there. People probably know him best from songs like Show Me The Way or Baby, I Love Your Way. And, you know, this album turned Peter Frampton into this like legendary guitar wizard because he could talk through his guitar.
0: Yeah, incredible. We're talking about the songs of 1976, the music, the albums of 1976 in our music special this evening. Matt Neal is here from ABC Ballarat and he's had a look through some of the highlights of 76. It's a pretty incredible year for music. Queen is part of the scene, of course, and you've brought us, we all know this one, Somebody to Love from A Day at the Races. I'll play it in a minute, but just tell us about Queen at this time.
1: Yeah, so they did two albums sort of back-to-back, A Night at the Opera and A Day at the Races.

0: A Night at the Opera is probably best known because it's got Bohemian Rhapsody on it. So they're basically at the peak of their powers in 75 and 76. A Night at the Opera and Day at the Races could be a double album. You know, they cover so much terrain. They are experimenting, but everything they're touching is kind of turning to gold. And, you know, A Day at the Races is amazing. As you said, Somebody to Love. It's got things like Good Old Fashioned Lover Boy, which is kind of like this old timey, you know, piano thing. And then at the other end of the scale is massive rockers like Tie Your Mother Down. So this is really Queen at the peak of their powers.
1: Yeah, I'll play that in a text here from Michael and Amber Vale. Steely Dan's The Royal Scam with Kid Charlemagne and Don't Take Me Alive or Jethro Tull's Too Old to Rock and Roll, Too Young to Die. That's Michael's picks. We've got votes for, yeah, Queen, which we're about to play, Led Zeppelin, Patti Smith, Joni Mitchell, Tom Petty and Steely Dan. Let's hear a little bit of Queen here, Somebody to Love.

0: His Queen, Somebody to Love. So brilliant. Such an iconic sound, isn't it, Matt?
1: Yeah, it's that those layered vocals, Brian May's incredible guitar sound that no one else has sort of been able to imitate. It's, yeah, it's really, it's Killer Queen.
0: We were talking before about Frampton and his box guitar. This is from Mark. I saw Frampton live at the Sydney Sports Stadium in 1978. It was so cool. Great concert. That's from Mark. And Stu says, greetings from Canberra. The legendary Kris Kristofferson, Ali McGraw movie Convoy was written to fit the lyrics of the song that preceded it. An absolute classic. And someone else is saying Stevie Wonder songs in the key of life is masterful. Love to hear from you. 0467 922 702. We're talking about the albums of 1976 with Matt Neal from ABC Ballarat. So you go from Queen, right, to the arrival of ABBA. Tell us about the earliest ABBA.
1: Well, so, I mean, ABBA had been around for a bit before we get to 1976. Arrival is their fourth album, but it just kind of takes them to a whole new level. And it's a band pushing pop music as far as it can go. Like, a lot of people really dismiss ABBA, I think. But when you look at the songwriting, you look at the chords they're using, the structures they're using, they're pushing music, pop music, as far as they can. Songs like Knowing Me, Knowing You, I'm all about, because it is just... it's so clever, it's innovative, and, you know, this album, I think this was probably the biggest selling album in Australia in 1976. Australia always had a thing for ABBA, more so than some other countries. But, yeah, Arrival, this is the biggest album in Australia in that year.
0: Yeah, and there's No Me, No You, Money, Money, Money, huge hits from it. And this one, which gets everybody dancing, I think we have to give it a spin. And, you know, when I was 17, I really thought this one was written for me.

0: ABBA, Dancing Queen from the album Arrival. Matt Neal is with us from ABC Ballarat. We've got some very enthusiastic feedback here, Matt. You'll be happy to know. Jane in Darlinghurst. This is a brilliant segment. Thank you, says Jane. And this one is from Jennifer. 1976, I was in year 10 and Frampton Comes Alive was the first album I bought with my own money. Memories. That's from Jennifer. Love to hear from you as well. 0467 922 702. Should we look at what some Australian bands were up to? What was Akadaka up to in 76?
1: Well, they were about to take over the world, really. Dirty Deeds Done Dirt Cheap is the album they released in 76. I've got to say, 76 in terms of Australian music is a little bit of an in-between time. There's a lot of bands who are releasing, like, good albums but not their great works. There's bands forming but are yet to release big albums. So most of the big Aussie bands you can sort of think of from this time aren't really doing big stuff. The biggest Australian album of 76 is Sherbet's How's That?
0: Yeah.
1: And big bands like Little River Band, who are just about to explode in America, but that's a couple of years away. Skyhooks have already released their best stuff. So, you know, it's a bit of a fallow time, I guess, for Australian music. But AC/DC, you know, they've still got Bon Scott. They are on the verge of kind of kicking down the doors overseas. And a lot of it is off the back of songs like Dirty Deeds Done Dirt Cheap. Yeah!

0: 1976 is where we're at, the albums of 76, Kristen Eastwood, The Saints. This one's from Jane and Darlinghurst again. Matt, Molly Meldrum really pushed ABBA. He loved ABBA and he wanted us to love them too. That's from Jane. 15 Big Ones by the Beach Boys. Brian Wilson's return to soul production for the first time since 1966's Pet Sounds. And Dave in Central Coast says ABBA's melodies were brilliant. I've had another one here saying, "You're a wild girl." No, I meant the ABBA song Dancing Queen says, you know, only 17. It's sort of singing about a girl on the dance floor who's 17. So I remember being 17 and just really, really thinking it was for me. I reckon every 17-year-old girl had that moment of dancing to that song. So it wasn't that wild. So, yeah, you know, what do you reckon about Molly Meldrum there and what Jane's saying about him really pushing ABBA?
1: Oh, yeah. I mean, so much. We kind of forget how important Countdown was to shaping the tastes of Australian music. And, you know, I mentioned before Skyhooks, you know, AC/DC, Little River Band, all those Australian bands, they did their time on Countdown. And

0: They helped show that show showcased not only Australian music to Australian audiences, but also the likes of ABBA and other big pop and rock acts to Australian audiences. It's incredibly important. We don't really have that anymore because of the way the music landscape is these days, but it was absolutely pivotal back then.
1: We'll go out on How's That in a moment, but before we do, just tell me a bit about the start of the new wave that was happening around this time.
0: Yeah, so probably the biggest thing, I mean, that is happening in 1976 is all these punk movements around the world are quite separately, because the world isn't quite as connected as it is now, they're quite separately coming into their own. So in the UK, in the end of 76, we get the first single from the Sex Pistols, Anarchy in the UK. We also get, before them, The Damned released the first UK punk single in New Rose. In Australia, beating both of those bands is The Saints, who one of your texters mentioned before, from Brisbane. They are about to release I'm Stranded in October. And it is one of the it is considered the first non-American punk single in the world. And it comes out of little old Brisbane. And it is the absolute vanguard of this new sound, which the big album for me in 1976 is the Ramones' first album. It is pop music, but it's played fast and it's played loud with dirty buzzsaw guitars and a sneering attitude. Mm. And punk is effectively born. It's been kind of bubbling under. We've had things like Patti Smith and Television in New York in the same scene that the Ramones are coming out of. But also in that scene is Blondie, who are a little bit punk but also still really kind of pop, and they get labelled New Wave, this new sound, this new pop sound that also is coming out of New York and is sort of centred around one venue, CBGB's in New York.
1: Wow, cool.
0: And all of this is happening and it completely changes music. And next year, when I look back at 1977, you'll see how it all pans out.
1: Next year, I love it. And then in 10 years, when we're looking at 1986, it's just going to go on and on forever and ever. I've got a little bit of The Saints, I'm Stranded.

0: Oh, yeah, yeah. I can see what you're going there. That is like, that is pretty good. It's definitely got some heat to that one, hasn't it?
1: Absolutely. Yeah. And, you know, you think about like the Eagles and Queen and all this other stuff we just sort of played. And then you hear that and how foreign and cool and different that must have sounded to people in 76. It's wild.
0: It's been great talking to you. Hopefully it won't be a whole year before we speak again. It's been lovely to chat, Matt. Thank you so much.
1: Thanks, Emma.
0: Have a great night. Matt Neal, he's from ABC Ballarat. We've had a little look through some of the catalogue from 1976. Thanks so much for your text as well. Here's a bit of Sherbet. How's that?

0: Thanks so much for that, Jennifer. Hope you enjoyed our little walk down memory lane from some of the albums of 1976. Yeah, Sherbets, how's that? It was the biggest Aussie song that year, a monster single, went number one both sides of the Tasman, top five in the UK, and even cracked the US Billboard Hot 100. Still, they're good. They're sounding good, aren't they? Don't you reckon they're holding up? I think that's, you know, that's some brilliant sounds. We'll have another music special for you next week as well when Renee Crosh is back on your radio. But coming up in a moment, we're going to talk about the history of medical dramas. I wonder if there's one that comes to mind as soon as I say medical drama. The reason we're going to talk about it is Marcus Welby, MD. It aired on ABC TV for the final time back in 1976, actually. It's funny that we're in 76. So back in 76, this week in 76 is the last episode of Marcus Welby, MD. It was a series that aired on ABC TV. So we thought it might be fun to celebrate the TV medical drama on evenings tonight. Do you have one that you still remember or that you loved? What was your favourite TV medical drama? I played this before.
1: Douglas Doogie Howser is a whiz kid who breezed through high school in just 9 weeks. At age 10, he graduated from Princeton and then passed his medical board at 14. But as a 16-year-old doctor, he must find a way to balance the demands of professional medicine with the everyday pressures of being a teenager.
2: My beeper. I gotta call in, Wanda. Today's the 16th.
0: My beeper, I've got to go on call. We're going to talk about the TV medical drama next. Love to hear about you from your favourite.
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0: Yeah, so the reason we're going to focus on the medical drama in history tonight, it was this week back in 1976 that the very last episode of Marcus Welby, MD, aired on ABC TV. It sounded like this.
7: The practice of medicine is a demanding profession. Few men live lives of more devoted self-sacrifice. Mark Despot. Yes, doctor.
8: I'll get in touch with him right away.
7: Marcus Welby is a general practitioner. 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
9: All right, all right. We'll take care of that.

0: bring back the whole explanation as part of the TV show. You know, when we turn on the TV, it's hardly any time for credits anymore, opening or closing credits. Bring back the big, you know, explain about all the characters. I think that's brilliant. Dr. Kit McFarlane is here, TV historian at Adelaide University. Hello, Kit.
1: Hi, how are you doing? Thanks for having me.
0: So, thanks so much for being here. And, for having a go at this topic with us this evening. It's a huge genre because hospitals and doctors, I mean, is it just natural drama and stories that tell themselves, right?
1: Absolutely. I mean, if you're a writer or a producer and you're looking to tell a story, hospitals are a great spot for it because it doesn't take a lot and you've suddenly got life and death stakes. You know, this is serious stuff going on all the time.
0: Yeah. Can you tell us much about this series, Marcus Welby, MD? It's a bit before my time, as a viewer.
1: Mine too. But Marcus Welby, look, it's a very interesting show. It's sort of, it's an image of a very kind, compassionate doctor and seen as very unrealistic even at the time, because this is a guy who, of course, has nothing but care for his patients, but also nothing but time. We'll do everything he can to work with them, to be part of their lives, which is not something I think most people recognize in medical dramas today. But at the same time, you know, it has kind of an appeal. It's very comforting. It's a throwback to the old country doctor idea. So Marcus Welby was very, very popular, very popular drama.
0: Yeah, what's your favourite? 0467 922 702. It might be something from a while ago or something fairly modern. I think that Grey's Anatomy, it's over 20 years old and it's still running with its McDreamy and McSteamy and Ellen Pompeo. So tell us all about Grey's Anatomy.
1: Well, Grey's Anatomy, I mean, it's hard to believe how it's still going. And I mean, for me, Grey's Anatomy is sort of part of this long, long chain of medical dramas being used as sort of a platform for interpersonal drama between characters and, romantic relationships and entanglements, while also being mixed in with, you know, serious or attempts at serious reflections on medical issues and social issues, of course, which, you know, really goes all the way back to the beginning of the medical drama, which was always this mix of the personal and the professional, the sort of social issues and the medical issues people are facing.
0: We're going through the history of medical dramas, and Dr. Kit McFarlane is from Adelaide University, a TV historian. Now, so Kit, I suppose we should go back to the real start. So what was the first medical drama that we know of?
1: Well, yeah, that's where I'm very comfortable, because one of my favourite medical shows is from way back in 1954. So it's not the first medical drama, but it's a very influential one, and it's called Medic. And Medic, you know, to me, it's still so interesting because what it's doing is it's trying to strip away all of this sort of soap opera element, all of the interpersonal element, and just say, look, here's a medical procedure. Here's what it's like to go through it. Here's the process, and the drama inherent in that is sort of enough in itself to be interesting and to draw people in. And it was quite confronting at the time because it didn't really pull a lot of punches when it came to showing these things.
0: Right. We've got a little bit here. We can have a listen. Here's a bit of Medic.
2: My name's Conrad Steiner. I'm a doctor of medicine. Tonight's story has the title, Lifeline.
3: Guardian of birth, healer of the sick, comforter of the aged. To the profession of medicine, to the men and women who labor in its cause, this story is dedicated.
2: Our presentation tonight, the field of thoracic surgery. The object in point, a piece of nearly invisible surgical thread. Unpretentious when compared to the gleaming, complex paraphernalia of modern surgery, but still indispensable. A vital lifeline.
0: Wow. You can really hear what you're talking about there with how sort of technical it gets.
1: Yeah, it's very, very sincere as well.
0: Yeah.
1: And what made Medic so interesting was it was trying to show this intense focus on realism. But to do that, it teamed up with real hospitals, the Los Angeles County Medical Association. And they said to it, hey, you want to use real doctors? You want to use real equipment? You want to see the real procedures? They even let them get cameras in the operating rooms. But they said, we'll let you do that, but we have to have control of your scripts. And that's what made it such an influential drama, because as well as, you know, giving people this really engaging narrative, it was also presenting the profession of medicine very, very carefully in a very controlled way.
0: Yeah, Dr. Kit McFarlane is here. We're talking about the history of the medical drama. A few texts coming in here. This one says, a local favourite was our ABC's GP. Yeah, that was terrific. A country practice, of course. Who can forget a country practice? That's from Brad. And Ben K.

0: Casey, that's how old I am, says someone. House MD is goated. That's from Ted in Canberra. And a couple of people now mentioning the next one we've got in from the 1960s. So Philippa says, as a kid, I loved Dr. Kildare. He was so smooth. Let's have a little listen.
1: At the risk of seeming facetious, I'd like to remind you, Doctor, that I have only two arms and two legs.
2: On my service, an insufficient number of appendages is no excuse.
1: Dr. Laughlin,
2: I can't... Dr. Kildare, this is your last day on my service, isn't it?
1: My last 3 hours and 47 minutes.
2: I thought so. You have that last day look in your eye. But let me remind you of something. It never pays an intern to tell off a resident. Never. Not even on the last day.
0: And he's the beginning of a heartthrob doctor, right?
3: Absolutely. This is serious Dreamboat Doctor territory. Dr. Kildare and Ben Casey at the same time, they were slightly different. Dr. Kildare was your idealistic, slightly vulnerable, young doctor learning the ropes. Ben Casey was a bit more intense, a bit more brooding, but they were both heartthrobs. And when those series came out, you know, you could head down to the record shop and actually buy albums with both of them singing romantic ballads to you. So they were certainly knew how they wanted to market those shows.
0: Yeah, we've got a little bit of that because when Richard Chamberlain rocketed to fame as Dr. Kildare, he also did release a music album, as you say. Let's have a listen.

0: I love it. That's Richard Chamberlain as Dr. Kildare. I just love that. I think they're missing the opportunity here with the modern medical dramas. They should be branching out into music. There's a new one called The Pit that my kids are watching at the moment. They could surely, you know, get the singers in the mix and do something with it.
1: Absolutely, absolutely. I loved hearing that.
0: That's great.
1: And, you know, Richard Chamberlain, of course, was, you know, I've got a TV Times here from 1964 discussing how every time he gets a promotion, he gets a new hairstyle. So, they knew what people wanted. But they were also serious attempts at drama as well, always, like most of these shows, balancing something engaging, but also trying to touch on serious issues and social issues and developments in society as well.
0: We're talking about this because Marcus Welby wrapped up the ABC medical drama this week back in 76. And Debbie in Marrickville says, Marcus Welby, I loved it. His sidekick was James Brolin, who's married to Barbara Streisand. That's from Debbie in Marrickville. Thanks for that, Debbie. I didn't know about that. And also in the 60s came Ben Casey. Let's have a little listen to that.
2: Man, woman, birth, death, infinity.

0: They do not make television like they used to, do they, Dr. Kit McFarlane?
1: They do not, and they do not make television themes like that anymore either. They are absolutely wonderful. And speaking of heartthrobs, I guess I've got to give a mention to over in the UK, Emergency Ward 10, which was a very early British soap opera, and it starred Australian Charles Budd Tingwell, who was also considered a bit of a heartthrob in that day.
0: Wow, yeah, I love it. Look, so Ben Casey, is that pretty well known? Do you think that people are listening now will be remembering Ben Casey?
1: Yeah, Ben Casey was not quite as popular as Dr. Kildare, but it was up there. Yeah. Unfortunately, it's been much harder to get. You can get Dr. Kildare on DVD, but Ben Casey is very difficult to track down now, which is a shame.
0: Yeah, I'm seeing an opportunity here. I reckon someone would, if you got all the medical dramas together in some sort of a, box set situation or on their own streaming channel, imagine that if the whole thing was just medical dramas on a streamer. That'd be all right, wouldn't it? People would tune into that.
1: I'm in.
0: Yeah, I'd be in too.
1: I'm in, built-in audience.
0: I love those. So we get to the 1970s and I was there for this one. I was watching this a lot with my parents.

0: Smash, the American war comedy drama TV series. CBS from 1972 to right through to 1983. And there were a few heartthrobs of this one too, weren't there?
1: Oh, absolutely, absolutely. And also, you know, more kindly doctors. Alan Alda starts off a little bit, bit of a rat bag, but by the end he's sort of this, almost Christ-like figure. And I think that's something we see a lot through these dramas. The doctor is this, borderline godlike figure, at least up to a certain point, and that starts to decay a little bit as we get further into the 80s and 90s.
0: Yeah, a couple of votes for MASH on the text line, 0467 922 702. Alan says, this is going to hurt with Ben Whishaw. Was a recent British show depicting junior doctors. And he said, and yes, it hurt. He said, that's interesting. Thanks for that, Alan. And yeah, a lot of people remembering Dr. Kildare as well. He was certainly a favourite. I've played Doogie a couple of times now, so I won't play it again, but this was in the 1980s, Doogie Howser, MD. The child genius who becomes a doctor. Tell us about Doogie.
1: Well, I mean, Doogie continues, again, that tradition of medical shows that are very much about the doctors themselves. You know, what are the trials and tribulations they're facing? And, of course, you know, who faces more trials and tribulations than a teenage genius, I suppose? I don't know. To be honest, I was the right age that when Doogie Howser came on, I was just a bit disgruntled. I'm like, I don't want to see a kid who's smarter than me. So I didn't watch a lot of it. But certainly very much, again, personal drama, personal interactions, relationships very much dominating these medical dramas.
0: Yeah, we're talking about the history of the TV medical drama. Which ones do you love? I mean, A Country Practice, that was just gorgeous and set in the little, you know, in Wandon Valley and the little country establishment there and all the drama there. And, you know, the death of Molly in A Country Practice, one of the most, traumatic moments on Australian TV.
1: Oh, absolutely. You know, I wish I knew more about it, but it's, to be honest, most of it passed me by. Yeah. I was at the age where A Country Practice my parents were watching, and of course now I deeply regret not being able to watch it.
0: Melanie Tate has made a whole podcast about A Country Practice called A Country Podcast, and you can go and she interviews all the former characters and everything. So if people are hankering for a bit of Country Practice nostalgia, you can go and find that. Speaking about MASH, someone said Hot Lips is my favourite. Hot Lips Houlihan, that's right. She was in MASH. It's so funny, the stuff that you got away with that you probably can't quite get away with anymore. And then this one is from Maureen. She says, I have Richard Chamberlain's 12-inch record. Very special memories from Maureen. We were playing that a little bit before. So I watched Ben Casey. I love their dramatic music from Philippa. And Chad Everett in Medical Center. I'm not so sure of that one. Have you heard of Medical Center?
1: Oh, Medical Center, I think, is that the 1970s US series? I think that ran alongside Marcus Welby, but don't quote me.
0: Yeah. How about you, 1-300-222-702? Yeah, we talked about Doogie. Now we've got to get to ER, because ER, it's iconic, I've got to say. Let's play a little bit.

0: From 1994 until 2009, and a total of 331 episodes over 15 seasons. That's pretty incredible, isn't it?
1: Oh, it's an epic run. I mean, I remember that time of the 90s and early 2000s, ER was everywhere. A huge hit in America, I believe, in Australia as well. And weirdly had a resurgence a little while ago, I think, because it ended up on some streaming services and everyone rediscovered it.
0: Yeah, and what was so special about ER? For me, that one, I think I was busy with, I didn't really watch much of ER, so that's one that's kind of passed me by, which is amazing since it went for so many years. Everyone sort of loved, it's McDreamy in ER, isn't it? It's a real heartthrob.

0: Is that Grey's Anatomy?
1: Oh, it is Grey's. It's Grey's. Yeah.
0: But ER, I mean, ER was definitely heartthrob territory as well. George Clooney was
1: Clooney.
0: ER.
1: Clooney, that's who I meant. Yes, of course, of course.
0: Absolutely. A huge launching pad for him. And I think Noah Wiley, I'm told, although, you know, I'm not too up on Noah Wiley, unfortunately. But, you know, big heartthrob territory. But also, I think, you know, recapturing some of that intensity and, you know, very, very strong focus on sort of the extreme moments and incidents in the operating room, in the emergency room, which sort of is a bit of a move away from the, you know, the kindly doctors, the wise doctors sort of guiding people through life problems. In fact, this is now more just about getting to those core issues while at the same time having a mix of interpersonal relationships and romance because we can't seem to do without them.
1: Yeah, that's right. I mean, the other thing that's so interesting is in these hospital dramas is, I guess House is another one, isn't it? House MD, where it's all about solving these difficult, complex medical issues. And the thing about the research that would have to go on into for the writers to come up with a new condition for each episode where, you know, the doctors are baffling it. Like, it's quite, incredible amount of work that would have gone into figuring all of that stuff out. And also the surgery scenes and how they shot those. I mean, it's sort of before AI. It would have been so much in the props department there. I don't know how they did all the guts and everything.
0: Yeah, it's funny, you know, it's going all the way back to that that 50 show Medic, where it was very much about like getting those cameras into the operating rooms and seeing some stuff that was going to make people want to turn their TVs off. So that's almost coming back, or almost coming back around to that. And I think The Pit is similar in the sense that it's very much about sort of let's get a little gore on the screen, which, you know, maybe is educational, maybe it isn't.
1: Yeah, but Mark says, don't forget Quincy MD. That's right. I remember that one, Mark. And mm-hmm. Bob's in the Blue Mountains. Hi there, Bob.
2: Oh, g'day. Two ABC ones, which were brilliant. GP with that legendary British actor Michael Craig.
1: Yes.
2: There was a nice episode where a young doctor prescribed the wrong thing to a fellow and he dropped dead. So I dealt with that one. MDA, I think it was called, Medical Defence Attorneys, that had Jason Donovan and that other Australian actor, Shane or whatever his name is, again, dealing with cases where of negligence, dealing with cases of malicious clients. It was just a great series.
1: Yeah.
2: But back to you guys.
1: Yeah, no, thanks. That's great, Bob. Thanks so much. And Andy has another one that I loved, Andy. I can't believe I forgot this one. Tell us which one you're remembering tonight, Andy.
3: Sorry, I'm also laughing because I just locked my dog out. I didn't even realise. All Saints.
1: All Saints, brilliant, wasn't it? With Georgie Parker. Thanks. And
3: Georgie Parker, yeah, John Waters. Yeah. I think it was John Waters in it.
1: Yeah, Nurse Vonnie.
3: Nurse Vonnie, which is why I wanted to go into nursing, but I was too afraid of blood. So.
1: Yes. Yeah. Yeah, it was brilliant, wasn't it? All Saints, wasn't it? Yeah, fantastic.
3: And I'm just hearing because I don't know. What about All Saints? No one's mentioned that.
1: Yeah,
3: and
1: that's
3: you're
1: right.
3: Talking about all these American shows that.
1: Yeah.
3: But, and.
1: No, George Parker
3: in Dodd Lakey multiple times.
1: Yeah. Absolutely. I'm glad we got you in.
3: I'm in a real hospital. I'm at Concord.
1: Yeah, thanks so much. Yeah, that was a brilliant one. I remember watching that as well with the family. Dr. Kit McFarlane, lecturer, creative writing and literature at Adelaide Uni, and he's looking at the TV history. We started talking about Grey's Anatomy. I'll play a little bit from the intern speech from Grey's Anatomy.
4: If you come here today hopeful, wanting in on the game. A month ago, you were in med school being taught by doctors. Today, you are the doctors. The 7 years you spend here as a surgical resident will be the best and worst of your life. You will be pushed to the breaking point. Look around you. Say hello to your competition. 8 of you will switch to an easier specialty. 5 of you will crack under the pressure. 2 of you will be asked to leave. This is your starting line. This is your arena. How well you play, that's up to you.
1: It's great. The brilliant speeches, fantastic. And another one here, Stuart and Greenpoint. I loved St Elsewhere. Can't remember much about it, but it was quality. That's brilliant. And House. Oh, yeah, so funny. Someone said 50% of House diagnosis was sarcoidosis. That's why they always had to keep coming up with the unusual diagnoses in House. And sarcoidosis.

0: was always the diagnosis, according to this person on the text.
1: And, you know, if you're after more musical tie-ins, I think Hugh Laurie from House actually has a pretty strong musical career going.
0: Oh, yeah, that's right. He does too. It's been really great to talk to you about some. I mean, it's just so many. Oh, here's another one, Doc Martin. You know, yeah, that's right. I mean, the more we talk about it, the more emerge. But, yeah, thanks so much. It's been really interesting having a chat with you about the history of medical dramas tonight.
1: No props. Thanks for having me.
0: Thank you. That's Dr. Kit McFarlane, TV historian at Adelaide University. In a moment, we'll find out what Philip Clark has ahead for you on Nightlife.
2: Vote now by searching ABC Classic 100, greatest of all time. Yeah.
0: Phil Clark is here. How are you going, Phil?
3: I'm going all right, I think.
0: That's good. That's
3: Anything
0: good.
3: Could go wrong.
0: Anything could go wrong.
3: I've got both hands on the wheel at the moment.
0: Good. What have you got brewing for us for Nightlife tonight?
3: We're going to get into all this capital gains tax brouhaha tonight with Stephen Koukoulis, who's the Managing Director of Market Economics. He'll give us the lowdown on where the economy's going, and you can ask him any questions you like about the budget and economics and so on. He's always a mine of information, but we'll try and sort out what the truth from the rumour about the capital gains tax changes. So all of that in our first hour. We've got plenty of other things to go on with, though. Michael Adams is going to join us with his marvellous look at history, and we're going to delve into the origins of the word, the great Australian word bullfed, which Mr Albanese, the Prime Minister, is quite fond of too, as am I. It's a terrific word.
0: It is a great one.
3: It describes a person to a T who's a bullfed.
0: Yeah.
3: And if a person is a bullfed. But where did it come from? Well, there's a really interesting story about it, actually. So we'll talk some more about that. Peter Marks is going to join us from Tech Talk and look at the AI changes to Google and where all that might lead us, and also the Chrome web browser. It's the world's most used browser. But is search gone anyway with AI? Is it all over?
0: Yeah. That's what's been happening. Yeah, I've been finding that. You go and look something up and then suddenly you're in AI mode. You haven't asked to be there and suddenly you're there. I'm like, I know,
3: but usually it's better. Usually it's better. I mean, so I think myself that search is dead. I can't see why it's going to. And also with voice recognition as good as it's getting, are we seeing basically the end of keyboards and all of that too? That's, I think, the next big leap too. So we'll talk some more about that. And they've got to do something about tobacco and illegal tobacco.
0: Yes.
3: I think the situation's ridiculous, so we'll chat about that in our issue of the day after someone has triumphed in the mighty challenge.
0: And someone always does, as we discussed, you know. The voice recognition thing, though, is so interesting because everyone has to be quiet around you. I have colleagues who try and do voice recognition and I find myself just having to be quiet while they send a text next to me. So it's tricky.
3: Oh,
0: it's tricky.
3: Yes,
0: anyway,
3: yes.
0: We'll be listening, Phil, as always. Thanks so much. We're looking forward to that.
3: Good on you, Em.
0: That is Philip Clark. He'll be with you on Nightlife straight after the news at 10 p.m. I'll be back tomorrow night. There'll be another chance to spot the siblings. I might explain it a little bit better tomorrow evening. I feel like some people were a bit stumped tonight. You're really just listening for a song by some siblings to win the prize. It's a great prize, Pinch Gut Opera in Sydney on Saturday night. So, yeah, be listening tomorrow. I'll explain it and we'll play again, as well as the quiz. I'll see you tomorrow night. Have a good night.
4: ABC News, good evening. I'm Noni Edwards. Ex-Governor-General and senior cleric Peter Hollingworth has died at the age of 91. He leaves a complex legacy, as Kira Jones reports.
5: Peter Hollingworth led the Anglican Brisbane Diocese from 1990 to 2001. He went on to become Governor General of Australia, the first and only cleric to serve in the role. But he stepped down less than 2 years later amid revelations he failed to remove alleged pedophile priests from the ranks in the 1990s when he was Archbishop of Brisbane. Dr. Hollingworth gave evidence to the Child Abuse Royal Commission in 2016, which included an apology to a survivor. Amid calls for his defrocking, he surrendered his official priestly duties in 2023, conceding his ongoing presence in the Anglican Church was a cause of pain to victims of abuse. He retained the title of retired bishop.
4: A man's been charged over child grooming and sexual touching offences in northern New South Wales. Police launched an investigation last month into allegations a 12-year-old boy was sent explicit material online and inappropriately touched in separate incidents between 2023 and 2024. Officers later searched a property near Coffs Harbour, seizing electronic devices including phones and computers. Regional Australians struggling with poor phone and internet coverage could lose access to an independent support service after it missed out on funding in the budget. The regional tech hub is facing closure after losing $2 million in government support. Run by the National Farmers Federation, the service helps people in rural areas troubleshoot connectivity problems and deal with telco providers. Hamish McIntyre from the Federation says communities still face major connectivity gaps.
6: 28,000 regional Australians used the service last year just to improve their connectivity. There's still a significant difference between connectivity in the cities and regional Australia and the bush. These sort of services do help improve that connectivity and allow farmers and people living in regional towns to work out where their problems are.
4: Young investors are concerned they'll be worse off under the federal government's new tax changes. The reforms will see the 50% capital gains tax discount be replaced by a tax of at least 30% on profits made above the rate of inflation. Labor says it'll allow more young people to buy their own home. Natasha Etchman is a registered personal finance educator who goes by Tash Invests online. She's told Triple J's Hack it's a lot easier to invest in property over shares.
7: Like, it's a lot easier to borrow money for property than those other two things. So changing it across all of the assets doesn't really disincentivize investing in property over other things. It just keeps it on the level playing field, with property still being a more easier thing to invest in with lending.
4: Authorities in the Eastern Democratic Republic of Congo say there have been 26 more suspected Ebola deaths there in the past 24 hours. The World Health Organization has been warning that renewed conflict in the DRC has heightened the risk of transmission as thousands become displaced. WHO Chief Tedros Adhanom Ghebreyesus confirmed there are now more than 130 suspected deaths and more than 500 cases.
8: This epidemic is caused by a species of Ebola virus for which there are no vaccines or therapeutics. In the absence of a vaccine, there are many other measures countries, of course, can take to stop the spread of this virus and save lives.
4: A nationwide transport strike in Kenya, which was called because of a steep rise in petrol and diesel prices, has just been suspended. The government says it was holding more talks with representatives of transport operators. Earlier, protesters set up burning barricades for a second day, with riot police deployed in some areas. Polls have opened in Kentucky in the United States for what's being described as the most expensive primary election in US history. Congressman Thomas Massie, who is one of Donald Trump's most high-profile Republican critics, is hoping to save his nomination from a contender backed by the president, Ed Galrine. Reports say ad sales have topped $30 million. To sport now in soccer, Sydney FC's confirmed the appointment of Patrick Kisnorbo as their A-League men's head coach on a three-season deal. Kisnorbo has been in the role on an interim basis since March and has had a significant impact in guiding the Sky Blues to the grand final against Auckland this Saturday night in an unbeaten run while conceding just four goals. The 45-year-old's previously managed Melbourne City, where he won a championship with the Melbourne Victory. ABC News.
9: Who will win the AI race? Has gambling become our national sport?
10: Questions. They've never been more important. So the one thing we'll never question is our duty to keep asking. ABC News. Keep asking.
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2: Yes, well, hello and how are you? Philip Clark with you on ABC Radio. This is Nightlife and we're into the first hour of the program on this Tuesday, the 19th of May. Good to be with you. Thanks for joining me. 6 past 8 in Western Australia, South Australia and the Territory. It's 24 to 10. And courtesy of Radio Australia, of course, we are right across the Pacific as well. So hi to everyone in Port Moresby, 6 past 10 in Tonga and Samoa, it's 6 past 1. In Tuvalu, Fiji and Kiribati, it's 6 past midnight. And Honiara and Port Vila, 6 past 11. Wherever you are, you should be getting us loud and clear on broadcast on the ABC Listen app, on your TV, channel 25, or you can stream us off the website, abc.net.au/nightlife. Now, from 1am to 2am in a few parts of the country in Victoria, there'll be some interruptions to broadcast. But apart from that, you should be getting us loud and clear wherever you are. All right, first hour coming up, Nightlife Finance with Stephen Koukoulas. If you're worried about, or not worried about, if you're confused about all of this carry-on over capital gains tax, maybe you're worried about it too. Stephen Koukoulas will join us. Stephen's the Managing Director of Market Economics is often on the program and he'll answer questions about what it all means. So we'll try and sort some of the truth out from the fiction in this debate, which has hotted up today. So looking forward to that in our first hour. By the way, I mentioned the ABC Listen app, which is a great way to listen to all our podcasted interviews as well, including the Mighty Challenge, by the way. Last night, we had the ABC's Dr. Norman Swan with us, usual doses of great advice, including about how to know if what you're witnessing in yourself and others is actually ADHD.
3: ADHD is not a simple diagnosis. No. You've got to take a long history. You've got to get verification about your childhood because there's no such thing as ADHD that comes on in adulthood. It's a neurodevelopmental disorder that's been there since childhood, and you've got to have a history of that, and you've got a verification from other people. You've got to make sure that it's not other things. So in other words, there's no such thing as an ADHD assessment. It's actually an assessment of your mental health and well-being. One of the diagnoses could be ADHD, but only one. And what we found was that there are companies focused on ADHD who purport to give you an ADHD diagnosis. And if that's what you go in for, you're more likely to come out with it.
2: Anyway, there's more of it. Check it out on the ABC Listen app. There's heaps of other stuff on there as well, including the interview with AC Grayling and Tom Crowther on climate change and other great material too. So check that out on the ABC Listen app. What else? Stephen Koukoulas in the first hour. We'll get his take too on the trust changes and also negative gearing changes as well. And also the economy, how we are travelling. There were a few hints today as to what the Reserve Bank thinks about where we're travelling. The RBA's got a lot to consider at the moment, particularly as the Middle East conflict continues. The Reserve Bank's Assistant Governor and Chief Economist Sarah Hunter was out and about. She addressed an investment gathering and also spoke to Bloomberg, where she had this to say about inflation concerns.
4: High inflation or higher inflation in and of itself is just not a good outcome for the economy. We know from, you know, empirically, if you look around the world, higher inflation economies, businesses find it harder to invest, to take those types of decisions. For households, it's really hard to budget. And that's particularly true for those on the lowest incomes, the most vulnerable in our community. So I think, getting inflation back down to target is a good outcome anyway. And part of that is making sure those inflation expectations remain anchored. And so that, I think, is the real sort of grounding point for the board's decision last week and that the governor talked about at the press conference as well.
2: Yeah, I wonder where it's all going. Anyway, we'll get Stephen's view on that in our first hour. Sarah Tomevsky will lead the Nightlife News Breakdown for us. Plenty to look at there. Then, are you as fond as I am of the Australian term boffhead? I don't know. I think it's one of those Australian words which, a bit like bastard, can be used as an insult or as a note of affection. And it has a particular layer of meaning, I reckon, Buffett. You might remember when the opposition leader Anthony Albanese directed this to then Defence Minister Peter Dutton in Federal Parliament's question time back in 2021.
1: The Leader of the Opposition, on a point of order.
5: Unrelevant, Mr Speaker.
1: Well, hang on.
5: Sit down, Buffhead.
2: There you go. We're going to look at the origins of the term. It's quite historic. It derives from a wartime newspaper cartoon, which I don't know whether it's worth going back to because, I mean, anyway, is it funny? Michael Adams will be in our second hour to explain how Buffhead came about and what was he on about and who created him and how on earth he became an Australian icon and turn of phrase. Nightlife's tech master Peter Marks will be on. Google's annual developer I.O. event is on this week. It's huge for tech developments and what's coming and what's the very latest in AI and Android phones and new low-end laptops and all sorts of things. So Peter Marks will run us through all of that. We might have a chat about voice recognition and how good it's got. Is this actually the end of keyboards and mucking around with things on your phone? Will everybody just speak to them in the future? And should you update security updates immediately or wait? There's debate about it. We'll talk some more about that as well. Anyway, we'll play the Mighty Challenge, of course. And in the last hour of the program, it's open to you, whatever you'd like to talk about. But I'd love to know your thoughts on these growing calls for cuts to tobacco tax. As you know, we've talked about this a bit on the program. I mean, the current situation is absurd, isn't it? Official reports from the Illicit Tobacco and E-Cigarette Commissioner estimate that black market products now account for perhaps 60% of all tobacco consumed nationwide. This is a direct result of government policy. I mean, this surely cannot be allowed to continue. So we'll talk about that in our issue of the day in the last hour of the program. So as you can see, we've got plenty to do, plenty of time to do it too. I would love you to join me, 1-300-800-222. You can text me 0467922702. If you'd like to ask a question of Stephen Kokoulis, our economist, 1-300-800-222 is the number.
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2: Yeah, Stephen Kokoulis, Managing Director of Market Economics, joins us once again. Stephen, good evening to you. Welcome back.
7: Good evening, Philip. Good to be back.
2: Yes, well, week after budget, hey, let's start with how you saw it, the big picture here. A lot of commentators thought it was pretty good. The people polled about it, that is, the people didn't seem to think so particularly. It doesn't seem to have gone down that well in a public sense, but maybe budgets never do. I don't know. What did you make of it?
7: Look, it was a fair effort. When you take a step back and think about what the government was trying to do, they're confronting a couple of often conflicting challenges. They need to sort of ensure that the budget deficit doesn't get any bigger. If anything, it gets a little bit smaller. They need to make the tax system a little bit fairer and equitable. They needed to trim some of the clearly excessive and, dare I say, criminally related spending in the NDIS and other areas too. And they had to make room for areas where they wanted to boost spending. That's things like defence and the like. And so there were these myriad of often conflicting pushes and pulls on the budget. And at the end of the day, they achieved quite a few of them. We economists always would love them to do more, but, you know, given the political constraints and the constraints of us voters, they did a pretty reasonable job.
2: Yeah, all right. The changes to negative gearing and capital gains tax and the taxation of trusts were the three highlight items, which were, I suppose, you'd group broadly under tax reform. The negative gearing changes on residential housing don't appear to have gone down that badly, although there's quite a bit of negativity, it seems, in relation to the extension of capital gains tax. The extension of the reduction in the deduction for capital gains tax to things other than housing. So today we saw a big pushback from small business and others about the effects of capital gains tax of the capital gains tax the reduction of the discount to small businesses and what that might mean. What do you make of it?
7: Yes, well, on the negative gearing first, I think that that one has gone pretty well in terms of the public eye, because the changes really only relate to new negative geared properties. And so what the rules are really saying is that you cannot claim negative gearing tax deductions if you buy an established dwelling, but you still can access negative gearing if you buy a brand newly completed dwelling that's complying with the tax office laws for a new dwelling. So negative gearing really hasn't stopped. It's just that you can't buy that, you know, the old old house or unit in the middle of the suburb. You've got to buy a brand new one. So that's why I think it's still a reasonably favourable idea.
2: And if you've already got one, if you've already got one that's negatively geared, you can keep it. Yeah.
7: You can keep it and you can have the same rules applying, correct. Capital gains tax, gosh, that's a bit more of a can of worms, dare I say it, because there is still they've gone back to what was there pre-1999, and that is the capital gain is indexed to the inflation rate. So if you buy something for 100 and in 10 years' time the inflation has cumulatively been 30% and the asset has doubled in price to be worth 200, you get the capital gains tax on 70, the 100 less 30. However, what they've also decided is that the minimum for the capital gains tax is 30%. So if the inflation rate is higher and the capital gain is lower relative to inflation, gosh, I'm sounding like an economist here, then of course you've got to pay a minimum of 30%. That's what's got a lot of people upset, that they've put money into their businesses and their expansion, and part of it's going to be capital growth. And when they come to sell it, they'll be hit with a bigger tax bill than they were under the old arrangements.
2: Yeah, but there are carve-outs for small business as it is. I heard a lot of people on the radio today saying, oh, well, you know, this is no good. I've got a small business, you know, just the family members working in it. And if I want to sell it, I'll have to pay, you know, capital gains tax on this at a high rate. But there are carve-outs already for small businesses that are smaller than a certain figure anyway, aren't there?
7: There are. There's a couple of things that are still to be negotiated, and of course this requires legislation to get through the Senate, and of course the minor parties have got to agree to it. But I think there's a threshold of about $10 million on the value of the small business, so that probably envelops quite a large part of the small business sector. And of course there are deductions that go all along the way that are basically unchanged. There's an accelerated depreciation, so you can get an instant write-down on capital investments of up to $20,000 a year. That was sort of been hanging around for many, many years at $10,000, but now they've made it a permanent feature of the small business tax deductibility, if you like. So they're just, again, just trying to, as I mentioned at the outset, collect a little bit of revenue to fund all the things that they see to be important, but also without blowing the budget bottom line and having a bigger and bigger budget deficit. So again, unfortunately, to get a lower deficit, I'm afraid to say the hard truth or the tough love is that they need to collect more revenue.
2: 1-300-800-222 is the number. Derek from Riverston's wanting to ask questions about the CGT changes. G'day, Derek.
8: Yeah, g'day. I bought property before 1985. And what I'm worried about is when these new changes kick in, my property has a very low value at present, and it's in the northwest growth centre of Sydney, where they're going to rezone it, which would then massively increase the value of the property. So with the transition period between when they start it, should I get a real estate to do a valuation saying it's worth $1 million today, and then when they rezone it, it goes to $2 million? Or do I just not do something like that so there's no baseline for the new...
2: Because you're saying the baseline value is pretty low, or was pretty low when you bought it.
8: Well, it's still very, very low. To the point, it's worth anywhere between $1 and $11 million. $11 million if it's in what's called the Illara estate, where they've got footpaths, roads, NBM, the whole lot. Because the government wants to take my land back for E2 environmental conservation, to which I wouldn't get the full residential value of it.
2: Mm. Okay.
8: So Stephen? The transition, when the new tax kicks in, should I get a valuation?
7: There's an element of complexity there that I think you should see your accountant. There's, particularly given the longevity, 41 years ago, and I dare say that the appreciation of the land has been pretty substantial since then. And that's a good thing for you. But again, it's this question about whether it's indexed to the CPI and over 40 years of the inflation rate. I'd imagine, I don't have it off the top of my head, unfortunately, but that's a very big number. But frankly, see your accountant, because there's a myriad of rules and regulations and changes there that will have, or could have, from what you're saying, a very significant impact on what your property or what your land is going to be worth in future.
8: Yeah, because in 1985, I could have bought a $56,000 three-bedroom house, and the capital gains tax was set at 100. And the last time I looked a few months ago, it's gone up to 250. So that property should be available in Sydney around Campbelltown Way or the northwest at $142,500, but I can't find one for that price.
7: I think they've gone up a lot more than that.
8: Yes, I know. It's $1 million plus.
2: Yeah, that's an interesting situation. I mean, yeah, what do you think, Stephen? I mean, like, you obviously need a tax accountant to have a look at this.
7: Yeah, and that's the issue for particularly some of the longer held properties. It might even apply to shares. That's the other thing that's popped up on the capital gains tax issue. Wow. It's not just real estate and land and the like. It's actually shareholdings. And there are a number of people who were lucky, if you like, to be participants in the Commonwealth Bank float back in the early 90s, again, if I'm not mistaken. And I think they floated the first tranche of shares at about $5.80, and now they're $170-odd a share. So there are huge implications for when those shares are actually sold. So people who are really long-run holders of property, shares, and similar sort of assets, they're the ones that I think, the only thing I can say is definitely see your accountant who knows the intricacies of these things. And as I said, they're still to be fully worked out and to get through the parliament. So there still might be a few little twists and turns in this whole debate.
2: Mm. Okay. All right, Derek, thank you. 1-300-800-222. There's been an organised lobby of representing startups who say, look, you know, the thing about startups, and these are typically people with a good idea, often in the tech field and so on, when they start the company, it doesn't have any value. And it may never have any value until someone buys it, and then it may have a massive value. And they're saying, well, look, hang on, why is this fair? Because the CGT will be based on, the increase from the base, but the base would have been zero.
7: So do
2: they have a point?
7: They do have a point. I think there's a high degree of sympathy for those sort of people who, if they get the right idea, are going to be really transformative for themselves, obviously, but for the whole economy. That the little old business that's set up in the garage downstairs or something, that with a few wires and a few computer chips or whatever, that turns into some incredible business, then of course there are huge implications for the value of that business if it succeeds. So the Treasurer did note that in the budget papers that they are still having consultation with the tech sector and the startup sector, because again, particularly the startups, it doesn't even have to be a high tech business. It could be a financial planner or an advisor who comes up with a new method of managing money, or it could be anything that we haven't even thought of yet. So I think it's important that those entrepreneurial spirits are still nurtured and not discouraged by the tax system. So that's one area, unlike the previous caller who were talking about sort of well-established property or shares, but it's these new businesses that I think has still got to have a lot more work done, and that's one area where I think there will probably be some modifications to the overarching capital gains tax law.
2: Yeah, well, this is the point, really, I suppose, because there are changes to taxation, so they're going to require legislation through the parliament, and we haven't seen the legislation, and it's only when you see the legislation that you probably know exactly what the effects of these things are going to be. Anyway, so, we could make that point, couldn't we, Stephen, that there's, many a slip betwixt cup and lip, but there are you know, there's quite a distance to go from the government saying they'll do something in the budget and then what emerges in the legislation itself.
7: And the government doesn't have a majority in the Senate, so they will have to negotiate with either the opposition or the Greens, who rely on to get legislation through. And if they're able to sort of lean on the government to give a few changes and a few exemptions, a few modifications to the laws, then that happens. And that happens virtually on every piece of legislation that we talk about. But these are such high profile, such big changes to the way capital gains are taxed that it's going to be very, very important to get them right, if you like. And I think the government wouldn't necessarily die in a ditch over a few small changes, particularly as it relates to startups and those sorts of things.
2: Is it going to have any effect on the stock market, this capital gains tax thing?
7: Yeah.
2: I mean, some people say, look, you know, hang on, all super funds, for example, are invested in the stock market. They attract CGT. And so this might, does this affect super fund balances? I mean, or what effect might it have on the equity market anyway?
7: I don't think it's going to have a huge effect because there's still the, as I said, the way that the capital gains are modified. The Australian company system, if you like, has a very high skewing to dividends rather than reinvesting, unlike the US, which is sort of got pushing up the share price as much as possible. So in a sense, there's going to be a continuation or even a further skewing to pay higher dividends rather than share buybacks and things like that, which companies sometimes use to push up the value of their stock. So I think when capital gains are considered, there's a bias, I think, from the company sector, the listed stocks on the ASX, to look at higher dividends, perhaps, rather than capital gains. So, look, the rules have been out in the open for about a week now. The stock market's gone up and down, but as I note, every morning and every afternoon, it's gone up and down in line with what's happened in the US. There hasn't been a particular different performance from the ASX over the last week since the budget was announced versus international stocks. So if investors were saying something completely different, they would be reacting to it in the stock market already.
2: Yeah, okay. Julie in Maroubra. Hi, Julie.
9: Oh, hello. How are you?
2: Not bad, I think.
9: When you work it out, let us all know.
2: Yeah, I know. Don't worry. I'll report back.
9: Look, I've got a question on capital gains tax changes for property. I have read basically the budget review and looked at it, and there was a part where I was a bit confused. And that is, taking a practical example, let's say I own a, you know, two-bedroom apartment and I've held on to it for, say, 5 years. The new dates in which you calculate the changes, it seems like there's two dates. There's the date in which it was announced in the budget night, and then there's a date from July next year. So if you're trying to calculate how much capital gains tax, in a practical sense, how do you do it? Do you have, you'd need to get a valuation now to know what the price would be for the date the budget was announced. And then in the future, you'd need to have another valuation to know what the changes are from July next year. So no one's going to go out and get a valuation now, but you would need to have a valuation now. Is that correct?
7: No, I think the way that it's functioning is that you might need a valuation from July next year, because if you've owned the property, say, for 5 years already and you paid, I don't know, $500,000 for it or something like that, it's really only from the valuation on July next year that is going to be important for assessing the change in the capital gains tax. So whatever it was worth at 7:30 p.m. on budget night, that's not part of the mechanism, even though the new rules applied to investment properties and negatively geared properties from that time.
9: But doesn't that theoretically mean at that date, if it was worth $550 at that date, then the calculation for that date is 50% of capital gains tax, but the calculation 12 months later in July 2027 is different. So therefore you would need a baseline, right?
7: I think the new rate applies from July next year. So it's just that period from the 12th of May budget night to the 1st of July next year that anyone who buys an established dwelling cannot negatively gear it. But if you had your property prior to then, it's business as usual, but the new capital gains tax increment applies from July next year. So there is an element of complexity in that. And again, we've just got to see the nuts and bolts of the legislation. And that is when inevitably we'll all be getting lots of emails from our accountants telling us, you know, what the rules mean and what you need to do, whether you do need evaluation for July 2027.
9: Thank you. Is there time for one other quick question?
2: Yeah, of course, Julie. Well, if I got time for you all night, Julie.
9: If you have a property that you purchased and you were negatively gearing it and the negatively gearing component has run out, so the loan no longer exists, are you allowed to take out a new loan against a property that you already own that previously you negatively geared?
7: I think the tax office shies away from those sorts of things. I think you've got to refinancing a property that you already own to negative gear it has some complexity to it. Again, it depends partly on the bank, but also on the tax office ruling. So, again, dare I say it, see your accountant about whether there's any way that you can do that in a way that is compliant with the tax laws.
9: Not referring to the bank, I'm referring, or what you just said, I'm referring to changes on the budget night. So, let's say I get it all from the, you know what I'm saying? Are you allowed to do it from the changes from what was announced in the budget?
7: On that, I'm not sure. I'm not sure. I'm sorry.
9: Yeah, no worries. Thank you for attempting to answer it, and I'll find out if I can find out.
2: Thanks, Julie. Thank you. Bye-bye. 1-300-800-222 is the number. One of my texters says the only people who make any money out of any of all of this will be lawyers and tax accountants trying to work it all out. Well, they will anyway. You know, there's an eternal verity about that. They will anyway. Is the change to negative gearing going to have any effect on house prices? Stephen, what do you think?
7: Yeah, not much. I think there's been a myriad of research over the years about the effect of negative gearing on house prices, and it ranges from the Grattan Institute to the Productivity Commission, and we saw on budget night the Treasury put its own numbers on that, and they're all very similar, which is sort of encouraging to see the effect. And it means that house prices will be rising by 2% less than they otherwise would. So if over the course of a five-year period, let's say, house prices would go up 20%, with the change in the negative gearing laws, they'll only go up 18%. So there is a very slight negative effect from the negative gearing laws, partly because what we're going to be seeing, hopefully, is an increase in new supply as those who do negative gear add to new supply. And we're also seeing through a range of other non-tax policies, the red tape and regulation policies and the rezoning laws that the local governments are trying to put in, an increase in housing supply coming over the course of the next few years. So negative gearing house prices, not a big amount, and probably we won't even notice the effect.
2: Dave's texting me. The world's a complex place, I know. The negative gearing on new homes, says Dave, isn't going to provide the number of genuine new homes the government's hoping for. A builder mate's told me that the popular knockdown rebuilds, which add nothing to housing stock, that's not necessarily true, because they're often, there's a big thing for building duplexes on blocks, aren't they, making two houses out of one. But still, putting that aside, Dave's text continues, will continue, but in two stages going forward so that they qualify for negative gearing. Stage one, buy an existing home, demolish it, clear the block. Stage two, sell the cleared block to a related entity as a vacant block. Related entity builds home, which would qualify as a new home. Well, that's probably right, Dave. That's probably right.
7: It is probably right. And the thing about new dwellings too, which is the current law, is that you get very rapid depreciation if you buy a brand new dwelling, because not quite like a car, but you know, as soon as you sort of move into it, the carpets start wearing out. There's a chip on the kitchen bench top, and you know, the paint starts to sort of get discoloured over the course of a few years even. So the tax benefits from buying a brand new dwelling are also favourable because of the depreciation in those first couple of years. So I can see now, and in fact, just by the way, incidentally, I was actually chatting to a few friends of mine in the building sector, and they're already getting together the draft of an advertising campaign saying that when we build these townhouses or apartments, they're going to be negative gearing compliant. We've got the tax office ruling that this block of apartments or this block of townhouses do qualify for negative gearing. And I think that will entice people who may be sort of put off a little bit in the sort of knee-jerk reaction to these changes to say, oh, look, I will buy a brand new townhouse that's been built on an old block of land that's had an old, bomby old house knocked over and rebuilt.
2: Yeah, well, that's right. I mean, negative gearing, as we know, doesn't last for that long anyway, because if you hold the property for any length of time, it'll be positively geared.
7: Correct.
2: I'm presuming. Does your guest know why negative gearing and capital gains tax were brought in? Many seems to have no clue, says John.
7: Right. Well, the capital gains tax was seen to be a very unfair way of people deliberately administering their affairs.

0: is so that they got, say, for example, shares that went up in value rather than earning income, so they paid no taxes pre-capital gains tax days.
1: Mm.
0: So, and even the discussion that I've been hearing in recent days is so that they got, say, for example, shares that went up in value rather than earning income, so they paid no taxes pre-capital gains tax days.
1: Mm.
0: So, and even the discussion that I've been hearing in recent days is that if you earn $100,000 from your hard work, you pay a certain amount of tax. Without capital gains tax,

0: from either hard work or from capital appreciation of putting your money at risk, admittedly. But so they're just trying to balance that out. On negative gearing, I don't know the history of that, but I think it goes back many, many, many decades. It was seen as being a cost of running a business was normally the beginning of it. But then people thought, well, if I do buy an investment property, that's akin to a business. And I can have all the costs offsetting of against my taxable income.
1: Yeah, that's right. It's what supercharged it was the discount on the capital gains tax in conjunction, which really revved the whole thing up.
0: Oh, the combo was, yes, a powerful combination,
1: yeah.
0: Yes.
1: It just occurs to me, Stephen, I was thinking this today, everyone's scratching their heads about, you know, what do we do about capital gains tax and valuations and all that. Well, look, it wasn't that long ago when there was no capital gains tax. So presumably, what the startups and everybody else, their complaints about things, their concerns about things, they might have a genuine complaint. There must have been some argument about this before the tax discount was applied. So, there must be some history to this that we could simply go back to, couldn't we?
0: I think that's the case, and I think that will be one of the things that the government will be saying, that it's still, and when we stop and think about it for a second, just completely take a break. Mm. You only pay capital gains tax if you make money. It's just a little bit like the old saying that, there's nothing, the only thing worse than having a very small tax bill is having, having a very big tax bill is having a small tax bill, because you obviously, if you've got a big tax bill, you've made a lot of money that particular year. So, again, it's really focusing on the success and the income earning potential, where that income is through labour, your hard work on your salary, or through capital investment by risking your money in investing in a company that might, redevelop, something quite dramatic and be worth a fortune in the years ahead. And that's the sort of balance that we're trying to, or the government's trying to bring to this, the debate.
1: Glenn from Busselton in WA. G'day, Glenn.
2: G'day, Phil. How are you?
1: Oh, I'm all right.
2: Stephen, just a question. There's a lot going on, obviously.
1: Yeah.
2: If I zoom out, I'm looking at the forward estimates for the government. The total company tax, I assume it includes multinationals, is actually going to fall over the 4 years from $154 billion to $151 billion. But the total income tax for government, which I assume is off hardworking Australians, is actually going to climb from $382 billion to $450 billion. I thought we just had three stages of tax cuts, tax reform. Can you comment on that? Have we given up on multinationals? Because when I look at my visa statement, I've got four kids. I love them all. But I look at some of these things on my visa statement, Microsoft, streaming services, Netflix, Optus. These companies don't pay tax here. Have we lost the plot? We're going after hardworking Australians. We've tinkered with tax reform. Tax reform just means more taxes from where I sit. I'll leave it to you guys.
1: I don't know. Stephen, what do you mean?
0: the falling company tax is a really curious thing, and it's linked to the fact that the Treasury, estimating company tax, of course, is assuming that the oil price goes back down and other commodity prices go down with it. So this is one of these hairy assumptions that they make when they're framing the budget, that they've got to sort of have an assessment. Well, what if the oil price goes back to, say, $70 a barrel, and the iron ore price goes from the current $100 a tonne down to, say, $60 a tonne, then, of course, the big energy companies, because there's a very strong link between petrol prices and coal prices, for example, and the iron ore price might be starting to come down as the Chinese economy slows. They've got to put some assumptions in those forecasts, and as those prices come down, then the company tax paid by those big companies comes down. But that multinational tax issue, and Philip, you and I have had this conversation in the past, is a great big yawning hole in our tax system that seems to be very difficult to fix, the big multinationals that, yes, do sell a lot of their products here and make a lot of money from us, pay very, very little tax. But that is an international problem because they've got their headquarters set up in various tax havens, and they're selling their intellectual property when they're selling us a phone or a streaming service.
1: Mm. Yeah, I see, Glenn, just in support of what you're saying, Ken Henry, the voice of reason in tax reform.

0: said you know, that this is what the government's done so far is okay, but they should move on and get stuck into income tax reductions for ordinary people because he says they're paying too much. Mm. Yeah. Yep. Okay. All right, Glenn, thank you. 1300 800 222 is the number. Was there any other common sense in the budget week? Stephen, one idea that reared its head came from the opposition, which was their commitment to tax indexation. Well, that's what they said anyway. Well, you know, they're a long way from having to implement it. Nothing wrong with tax indexation. It's a very good idea, isn't it? It keeps governments honest.
1: To a point, there's a couple of reasons not to like it. While it does impose some sort of, well, in theory, some discipline on governments, it is very, very expensive that if we index the tax scales to the inflation rate, then they collect a lot less tax and so a lot less revenue. And that goes to Glenn's point just a moment ago. Those income tax numbers would be materially lower. And unless you have an offset to those, then the budget deficit's going to get bigger and bigger and bigger. So that's one part of it. The other part, which is a bit more esoteric, and bear with me with this, that at a time when we've got high inflation, like now, for example, this very period, then those income tax scales would be increased dramatically, giving very big income tax cuts to most wage and salary earners.
0: Yeah.
1: And that would go against the high inflation fighting of the Reserve Bank. So this is part of the debate that we've had in the last 6 months or so when the RBA has been hiking interest rates. The government's been pumping too much money into the economy.
0: Yeah, I know, but the absence of tax indexation means that governments are dishonest, aren't they? I mean, they're saying, you know, like because they're relying on bracket creep to collect dough. And that's neither fair nor honest.
1: Well, If we had the indexation going right now, if that policy proposal was in place now, then most people would be getting an income tax cut of probably $50 to $60 a week, and we know that we Australians have a high propensity to spend that. So that would be fueling inflation. So it would be taken away with the Reserve Bank, who already have a bias to hike interest rates, to hike them even further. So it's one of those questions that it would make the interest rate cycle go higher in periods of high inflation, but on the downside, just when you want people to spend, so just say we had a very elongated period of weak economic growth and inflation was very, very low, then you'd want people to spend. But of course, the indexation of income tax brackets would be very small because inflation's low, so there'd be very little stimulus to the economy from that. So it's in fact what we call pro-cyclical. It adds to the booms and exacerbates the downturns.
0: Okay. This is Stephen Koukoulis, Managing Director of Market Economics. We're talking about the aftermath of the budget. Chris, in Perth, you might have a question yourself or comment. Yeah, g'day, Chris.
2: Hi. I was just commenting on the capital gains for small business sales because they make a lot of their money, their gain, based on their employees. And their employees are paying 30 to 40% tax.
0: Mm.
2: When the business is sold, they're not going to get a cut of that profit. So I think it's only fair that the business owner pays 30% tax on any profit they make. Because without his employees, he would not have a business.
0: No. No. there's nothing wrong with that reasoning either, I think, is there, Stephen?
2: Yeah. And some businesses do give a share to their employees when they sell.
0: Mm.
1: It doesn't happen all that often, particularly in small business. But, there's a good element of common sense in that idea, yes.
0: 1300 800 222. Thank you, Chris. 1300 800 222 is the number. I played a bit from Sarah Hunter from the RBA earlier about inflation. And, I mean, this is just on the general outlook for the economy, Stephen, which I know is your well-tilled field, the RBA sound as though they might use their one weapon, interest rate rises, to counter it again. One of the things that worries me a lot is the oil price issue, because we're sort of a bit complacent about fuel prices at the moment. We were really concerned about it a month ago, but then the government went out and begged around Asia and, you know, got tankers of fuel, and they knocked off lifted the excise on fuel, so prices came back, way back. But the problem hasn't been solved, has it? Not at all.
1: It's a long way from being solved. And I think that's what the Reserve Bank chief economist, Sarah Hunter, was actually talking about, that, we've had that, I think it was 32 cents a litre cut from the change in excise rules.
0: Yeah.
1: And, when I'm filling up now, gosh, I'm pleasantly surprised. It's sort of back where it was pre-Iran war. But then I look at my screens at my desk and see that the world oil price is still $105, $110 a barrel.
0: Exactly, which is nearly double what it was.
1: Correct. So when that fuel excise holiday, if we can call it that, comes to an end on 30 June, and assuming the government does extend it, then the pass-through will be back to the sort of $2.25 for regular unleaded, probably $2.50 plus for the fancy stuff, and diesel back to $3 or more. So in a sense, we've just got this sense of complacency because the oil price is still incredibly high and the supplies are still not flowing through the Straits of Hormuz like we'd all want them to. So even though we've got the reserves sort of topped up at the moment, there's still concerns that any elongated period of disruption keeps prices high and risks the supply.
0: Yeah, well, I mean, the excise holiday ends at the end of June, but that's only 4 weeks away. So yes, the government is really going to have to bite the bullet here, aren't they, and keep it going, because that's 32 cents a litre back on petrol. That's going to be inflationary because, it is. If the government wants to avoid another rise in interest rates, and I'm sure they do, they're in a jam, aren't they?
1: They're in a jam. That's what Sarah Hunter was referring to. And, in fact, it was quite a good speech. It's on the RBA website for those who are super keen to have a look. But it was really outlining the RBA's current thinking and why they would more or less overlook a temporary one-off spike in petrol prices. That doesn't worry them terribly much because we know that one day or other the petrol price will presumably come back down. But what they are worried about, what they call the second round effects, and that is the price of delivery and logistics and airfares and all of those things which high oil prices feed into, because if they get embedded into the price system and the cost of even the bus fares and things like that go up because the price of diesel's gone up, let alone the price of harvesting your crop and those sorts of things, then that adds to inflation and that actually keeps interest rates higher for longer and adds to the risk that we're going to see more rate hikes. So reading between the lines, they are, I think, still hell-bent on putting rates up further in the months ahead unless we get a very sudden drop in world oil prices.
0: Stephen Koukoulis is with us. What's happening to house prices? I mentioned whether negative gearing would have an effect on them. The answer seems to be not very much. But they appear to be falling anyway in the big markets of Sydney and Melbourne in particular, but almost everywhere, even boom cities like Adelaide, Perth and Brisbane.
1: It's fascinating to see, Philip, that we've got this. Sydney and Melbourne are leading the way. Prices in those two cities have been falling, not by a huge amount. I don't think we need to be panicking. In fact, a long way from it. But they're down about 1.5 to 2% from where they were at the end of last year. So, again, starting to sort of lose that momentum. But of course, there's no end in sight to that decline. So if we fast forward 6 or 12 months, we could be seeing price falls of 5, 7, maybe even 10% in some cities. And of course, that's probably great for affordability. It's something that many people want to see because it improves the chances of our young folk tapping into the market. However, and this is always the two-handed economist here, that there is a wealth effect that people who may have borrowed just very recently at the top of the house price cycle have now got negative equity in their property, particularly if they took out a very high loan to valuation loan on their property. There's risk that the banks might have lent a bit too much in those circumstances. And that's when you get a nasty shock to the economy. Again, we're not there yet, but house prices are coming off because we've got a bit of an increase in supply, demand's coming down, and our good old friend interest rates is limiting the ability of people to borrow much money.
0: Well, as I think, as Alan Kohler said, I mean, house prices have to drop for 15 years for us to get back anywhere to make them affordable. One of my texters says, I'm continually asking why don't we follow Singapore and ban or limit Airbnb and therefore open up housing? No one ever answers me, so I guess I must be stupid. No, it's not a stupid question. Why don't we do it, Stephen?
1: It's not, but certainly free up housing. There's no doubt about that, that the Airbnb properties now would be either available for a first-time buyer to buy or for the rental market to be satisfied, so people who are renters. However, where would those people stay? We've got a shortage of hotels in Australia. So this is something that gets very little attention, but in the main cities and even a lot of the regional cities, there's not enough hotels around. And if you've ever tried to go to a city where they happen to have a big event like a Taylor Swift concert or the grand final of the football or some other major event, the hotels are booked out and you've got to pay some incredible price. So until we build the hotels, we're going to have some Airbnbs, or if we got rid of Airbnbs, we'd have a bigger shortage, which would damage our tourist industry. And so, again, it's one of these ones where we just need to build, as they say.
0: One of my texters says property prices never go down. I don't think that's true, is it?
1: No, even in Australia they go down. Correct, they do go down. So they usually fall a huge amount, but there's been plenty of examples in the last 40-odd years where prices are down from peak to the trough around about 10%, I think in Sydney from 2017 to 2019, if I'm not mistaken. Perth had a period where prices were exceedingly weak. Canberra had a big fall in prices of about 15% in the 1990s. So it does happen. Look, it's rare, and it usually doesn't last for more than a couple of years, but they can fall. And again, I'm drawn to some of the horrors of the global financial crisis. Was that almost 20 years ago now, that prices in Dublin and in London and the areas of Spain fell 50%. So that was a nasty shock, that if you bought a place for $1 million back then and it was only worth $500,000, not only you had the problem, but the banks did. And that's why we had the financial crisis. The banks were going bust.
0: What's happening on equity markets, Stephen? What's your assessment here? I mean, some people say the thing to look at is not equity markets, but look at the bond market, because that's where the gloom is about to occur. What do you think about this?
1: Been consolidating. It had a very nice run up late last year and even the early months of this year, and it's just sort of topped out a little bit on the back of interest rate rises. And as you touched on there, the bond market, we've got our 10-year government bond yield in Australia, so the so-called risk-free investment for 10 years at above 5%, about 5.1%. So if you're very risk averse and you want to just sort of get that 5% yield come hell or high water, buy a government bond, because those yields are stunning. And the big investors, the big superannuation funds, are increasingly allocating money to bonds, taking it out of the stock market. And that's why you've seen the stock market just come off a bit. We've had a couple of super big companies have some really bad results. So Cochlear and CSL have fallen, you know, massively in recent weeks, because they've sent some profit warnings, and they were the sort of darlings of the stock market that were in the top 10 in terms of valuation, and now they're well and truly out of the top 30, I think it is, on last check.
0: 1-300-800-222. Oh, gee, we're running out of time. Probably got time for one last question if you want. 1-300-800-222 is the number. The lady who said the businesses wouldn't make money without the workers goes both ways, says my text. The worker wouldn't have a job without someone risking everything and often working or being available 24/7, makes most of his wage in the sale of the business. This has been the song that small business owners and their lobbyists have been singing today, isn't it? That most people, they say, with small businesses, if you own one, the money's made on the sale of the business, not from the business. Is that right?
1: Yeah. That's often true, that you draw a pretty basic salary and hopefully you can sort of monetize that when you sell the going concern to somebody else. But look, it's one of those ones where the economy, and this is where I think gosh, it sounded like a very grandiose statement here, but where how the economy should function and function smoothly and efficiently. You know, it's not worker versus the company and these sorts of things, that they complement each other, always have and always will. And the government's always bad and the private sector's always good. No, that's not the case always. But you need the interplay of these forces to get a good, efficient economy. Yeah, sometimes there's excesses from the private sector and sometimes from the government sector. So that's why we have these checks and balances to make sure that neither side of the economic fence, anyway, jump too far away from where they should be.
0: Murray on the Morning to Peninsula. Hi, Murray.
3: Guys, look, I've been a manufacturer for 30 years. I'm an Australian manufacturer.
0: Yep.
3: Why are we so bent up about paying tax? Like, I love paying tax, happy to pay tax. One of our young family members had to have brain surgery a few years ago, went to the children's hospital. Unbelievable. Other countries like Sweden, Norway, they love people. The people that pay the most tax are lauded as Moomba kings. We've just got to get our headspace right and go, look, it's okay to pay tax. As long as it's spent properly, I think that's what we're all worried about. But no way are we going to get our hospitals, our schools, our roads done just reducing it. I mean, I should be a liberal man. I can't go near the guys.
0: Yep. Thank you, Murray. Well, that's certainly a view held by, well, it's a statement of fact, I suppose, isn't it, Stephen? We don't have hospitals, schools, roads or anything else without taxes.
1: Yeah. Air traffic controllers and at a local government level, they collect our garbage and you know, put out fires, the fire brigade and the like. So that's the role of the government sector and it's a very important one too. So, yeah, 2.5 cheers for tax, I think it's fair to say. And, look, I think we all don't mind paying our fair share of tax. The question that often gets raised, as long as everybody else does, if I'm paying my tax and I can see these big multinationals not paying tax, I get annoyed.
0: Yeah, it's about balance and fairness, you know, and people think
1: it is.
0: Well, the gas industry, gas export industry should be paying more tax too, and strangely the government doesn't seem to want to go there, but that's about balance and fairness. I would have thought are the great issues here. Yep, okay, all right, Stephen, good to talk, as always. I note that Jim Chalmers has released Treasury analysis saying the average tax rate on capital gains will only increase from 19.3% to 21.4% over the next decade and is unlikely to affect overall investment in the economy. So, you know, these changes may over time produce money, but they're not going to be dramatic.
1: Yeah, the first few years, given they're phased in and the existing schemes are grandfathered, the first couple of years of the tax collections are very small. So it's not until we get well and truly into the 2030s that they start getting a bit of extra oomph for the government.
0: Yes. All righty. Hear, hear to Murray, says my texter. Good on you, Richard. Stephen, hear, hear to you as well. Appreciate your time. Thank you.
1: Thank you, Philip.
0: Stephen Koukoulas, the Managing Director of Market Economics, joining us for a look at the budget. Thank you for the calls and texts as well. All right, we've got the nightlife news breakdown coming up. And also, where do we get the term buffhead from? It's an interesting tale. That's all coming up in the next hour. So don't go anywhere. In the meantime, here is the latest ABC News.
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9: ABC News with David Rollins. Frontline medical teams say containing the latest Ebola outbreak in Africa will be especially difficult because the virus strain has no approved vaccine or treatment. The World Health Organization has declared the outbreak in the Democratic Republic of Congo and Uganda a public health emergency of international concern. More than 130 people have died, with over 500 suspected cases recorded, which includes a medical doctor from the United States. Former Sierra Leone Response Director Al Martin says that looking after frontline workers is especially important.
10: The clinicians could only spend a maximum of 15 minutes in the infectious zone with treating patients. That's not a lot of time, and it makes it very challenging. So looking after the welfare, the training, the making sure that there is security for the workforce.
9: The Israeli military has warned people living in 12 towns and villages in southern Lebanon to leave their homes immediately. It says it intends to carry out attacks against the Iran-backed militant group Hezbollah. Lebanon's health ministry earlier said that Israeli attacks have now killed 400 people rather since a nominal ceasefire came into effect in April. The government is spending $11 billion to extend the life of Australia's ageing fleet of Collins-class submarines by a decade. The six diesel-electric submarines will each be upgraded, pushing out their expected retirement date into the 2040s. However, the scope of the work has been scaled back from what was originally planned, with their engines and generators no longer being replaced. Defence Minister Richard Marles says the submarines can rely on existing technology for longer.
6: The program will reduce engineering risk by sustaining existing systems where appropriate, while continuing to upgrade critical capabilities, including weapons and combat systems. It has the transition to our future fleet of conventionally armed nuclear-powered submarines as a key consideration.
9: A witness at a hearing examining alleged corruption at Sydney's Parramatta Council says its former CEO demanded changes to a job description later filled by her ally. Nabil Al-Nashar has the story.
11: Brendan Clifton is the Chief People and Culture Officer at Parramatta Council. He told the Independent Commission Against Corruption that former CEO Gail Connolly asked for the law degree requirement for the role of Chief Legal Officer to be removed from the job description. The position title was changed to Chief Governance and Risk Officer. These eligibility changes allowed Roxanne Thornton, who previously worked with Ms. Connolly, to apply for and be successfully appointed to the role. Mr. Clifton also told the hearing he raised concerns to Ms. Connolly about the hiring of another alleged associate of hers, Marina Kavar, as Council Secretariat and Policy Officer. Mr. Clifton will resume giving evidence tomorrow.
9: Prosecutors say a man accused of stealthing two sex workers in Canberra knew they had not consented to unprotected sex. Sakasha Marlin has more.
12: Owen Chetty is facing trial in the ACT Supreme Court after pleading not guilty to two counts of sexual intercourse without consent over allegations he stealthed two women working in the sex industry in August 2023 and January 2024. Stealthing is the act of removing a condom during sexual intercourse without the consent of a partner. In her closing address, the prosecutor argued both women had refused natural services on multiple occasions and Mr. Chetty knew he did not have their consent to have sex without a condom. The jury will retire to consider a verdict tomorrow.
9: A now retired Brisbane GP has been charged with scores of sex-related offences against 15 women over 15 years. Eden Gillespie reports.
13: Queensland Police charged Stan Theodorus with 148 offences at Mount Gravatt Police Station this morning. Those charges include 94 counts of rape and 54 counts of sexual assault. Police alleged the women were in their late teens to 40s when they were sexually assaulted between the early 2000s and 2015. The family GP worked at Wellers Hill Medical Centre until his retirement in 2021 and was removed as a company director last year. A special police task force was established in August last year after women made complaints to police. Investigators are urging anyone who has further information to come forward.
9: And former Governor-General and retired Anglican Bishop Peter Hollingworth has died aged 91. In 2001, he was appointed Governor-General by the then Prime Minister John Howard, but resigned less than 2 years later amid widespread criticism over his handling of child sex abuse in the...
14: Who will win the AI race? Has gambling become our national sport?
15: Questions. They've never been more important. So the one thing we'll never question is our duty to keep asking. ABC News, keep asking.
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2: Yes, well, hello, and how are you? Philip Clark with you on ABC Radio. This is Nightlife. It's Tuesday night, May the 19th, second hour of the program, 6 past 11, 6 past 9 in WA, 24 to 11 in South Australia and the Territory. Hi, everyone, and hi, everyone in the Pacific as well. Courtesy of Radio Australia, we're right through Port Moresby all the way to Samoa and Vila and Port Vila and Kiribati as well. Alrighty, well, you should be getting us loud and clear on broadcast. No problems. Might be some issues after 1 a.m. if you're in Victoria. I'll tell you about that later. But the rest of the country should be just fine. ABC Listen app, good way to listen. 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

0: grab us on your TV, channel 25, or stream us on the website, abc.net.au/nightlife. All right, coming up in this hour, Nightlife History with Michael Adams. What is the history of the word boarfed? Where did it come from, and how did it enter the language anyway? Grand little story from Michael Adams in this hour as well, which I'm very much looking forward to. And always enjoy a talk with Peter Marks on tech. He's across everything, and with the Google Developer Conference about to open, he's super excited. He'll tell you all about that in this hour as well. So plenty on. We've got the Nightlife News Breakdown as well. So let's get into the hour.
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0: Well, the government, federal government, has spent the day defending its decision to increase the capital gains taxes that businesses pay. Business groups say the policy will kill off hard-earned profits when small businesses try and sell, and the capital gains tax changes should be quarantined just to the property market. The backlash to the tax changes has seen, as we discussed in the last hour, some frustrated business people taking their fight online with the use of amusing memes. Federal Treasurer Jim Chalmers, however, is countering by releasing Treasury analysis, which I read just before the news, showing that the average tax rate on capital gains will only increase from 19.3% to 21.4% over the next 10 years. He said it's unlikely to affect overall investment in the economy, and that small businesses with revenue below $2 million, superannuation funds and foreign investors will remain eligible for significant discounts on capital gains. He also says the government is consulting with the startup sector, which wants to be carved out from the reforms. The Treasurer says some of the policy details for startups are still being finalised.
2: It's a very, very important part of our economy, a small part of our economy, and we want it to be bigger. That's where a lot of the dynamism and productivity will come from into the future, and that's why we flagged the ongoing consultation. Recognising that startups have a different cost-based calculation, we said that on budget night.
0: As I said in the last hour, there's a journey that has to be gone here between the government announcing things in the budget and seeing actual legislation in front of the parliament. The opposition, however, predictably perhaps, is honing in on the reaction to the budget changes to tax and trust arrangements from some small businesses. From July 2028, a 30% minimum tax will be applied to discretionary trusts, which are triggered when someone dies. There aren't many of these, but existing trusts will be exempt from the changes, and there will be no tax on deceased estates. For Deputy Opposition Leader Jane Hume, it was a matter of how very dare he.
3: Small businesses that have already seen their demand reduced because of the cost of living crisis that's occurred under Labor. They've seen their rents increase. They've seen their energy bills increase. Now they're seeing their very structures under threat. So many small businesses are set up using a trust structure, a perfectly legitimate, perfectly legal structure to set up to protect assets and to assist small businesses. Well, Jim Chalmers has accused these people of avoiding their tax obligations. How dare he?
0: Well, following all the small business backlash today, in leading our Nightlife News Breakdown tonight is ABC political reporter Sarah Tomevska. Sarah, good evening to you. Welcome back to Nightlife.
4: Hi, Philip.
0: Well, you never get tax changes without pushback, and that's what we're getting, a lot of discontented voices from small business and so on. How are you seeing it?
4: I think it's difficult at this stage to ascertain if what we're seeing, particularly the sort of meme campaign sweeping social media, how much of that is a grassroots revolt from the small business community and how much of that is being spearheaded by a small group of powerful influencers and social media voices. For example, the two so-called architects, men who credit themselves with starting this campaign, are the fintech founder Julian Bayard and also AI millionaire Frank Grief. We interviewed Frank Grief today. He acknowledged that this line about the changes to the CGT discount, meaning that the government now owns a 47% stake in your business, you know, because under the worst case scenario, businesses might be forced to pay 47% tax on capital gains above 195.

0: $5,000. You know, he acknowledged, yeah, the vast majority of businesses are not going to be put in that tax position. But he said the more information and nuance you put in a post, the quicker someone scrolls past it. And he wanted to create a viral moment, essentially to start a conversation around these changes. He said it's not about him protecting his personal wealth, but thinking about small businesses, tradies, cafe owners. I think what's interesting, though, is, as the Treasurer said in that soundbite, the consultation around carve-outs, particularly for tech startups and the startup sector, was flagged in the federal budget, subheading called exemptions. And the existing small business CGT concessions, there's four categories of exemption that currently exist for small businesses, will remain intact. So, you know, any of the existing arrangements, particularly for small business and the flagged carve-outs for tech and the startup sector, are not changed. But I think these are very complicated and controversial tax changes, the biggest in decades. And, you know, the reality is, and it's perfectly understandable, people don't like the prospect of or the idea that they might have to pay more tax. That's pretty normal. So I think that countering the social media narrative with facts, information, and justification for the changes is really the critical political challenge now for the federal government, because if it doesn't get on top of that narrative and explaining and justifying, then it really does risk perception becoming reality.
1: That's it. It's going to be a political debate now as to who, that's right, gets the ascendancy in selling the message, isn't it? Because there'll be plenty of people like David Ridden out there, who runs a small craft distillery on the Gold Coast. He had this to say on The World Today.
2: We tend to just reinvest everything in our business, don't pay ourselves super, and get it to a point where it becomes sellable to a bigger organisation. All of our wealth comes from selling the business at some point. If this continues, we will see, I believe, in the next 5 years, the end of small business in Australia. It will be gone. It's a real kick in the guts, because now in my mid-50s, I'm thinking, well, you know, I've only got this small window now to get my business to a sellable point, because after that, where am I going to go? So all of my retirement's based on how well I can build my business and what I can sell it for. You know, if you want to bring it in on investment properties, you could just do it there. You don't have to bring it in on everything, on every capital gain.
1: Well, that's obviously an exaggeration, Sarah. But this is the sort of thing the government's going to have to counter and get on top of, aren't they?
0: Yes. And I think it was, you know, my esteemed colleague Philip Khoury in the AFR who wrote, if you're explaining, you're losing. Mm. And I think that's the challenge, but not just that this is complicated, but also because these changes represent a broken elite. So I think it's tough on two fronts. It's difficult on the trust front, and, you know, taking a political hit because can promise, but it's also difficult because they are not simple changes to explain. For example, sole traders already are taxed at a 25% rate. Corporations pay 30% company tax. Now, if you're talking about profits in excess of $190,000, which will be the case for many of these businesses, it's only a concessional rate compared to 45% income tax rate someone would pay on wages, you know, the way wages are treated. There's really legitimate reasons that businesses are treated differently, because you want to encourage investment and so forth, but are all the exemptions and carve-outs. So I think a lot of this debate, particularly where it comes to family trusts and testament trusts and that sort of thing, we're talking about still concessional tax rates, but smaller concessions. Mm. The government's trying to make the case that this is about equity, about ensuring that assets are taxed in a way that is more neutral or similar to the way that wealth from income, from salaries and wages, are taxed. I think the difficulty is you risk losing the argument when you have to over-explain something, when people don't just immediately get it. So it's a political challenge. Mm. Yeah.
1: Yes, fighting scare campaigns with facts is not always a strategy that works. The small business minister for this is the federal small

0: Small Business Minister Anne Ali says around 90% of small businesses won't be impacted.
1: What I would say to small businesses is do not rely on social media memes for your advice on how these changes impact you. For 90% of small businesses, there is absolutely no impact.
0: Yes, the Prime Minister was also defending his government's changes on the same score, particularly in relation to trusts. He says, look, this is only going to impact, he says, a very small number of people.
2: We've put in place a system where if you have a fixed trust, then you're not impacted by any of the changes. We put that out very clearly in our budget, as all of our arrangements are out there for all to see.
0: Yes, well, looking back to the days, I don't know, remember when the goods and services tax was first introduced and was first proposed, I think, by John Hughes and the opposition leader years ago, Sarah. This is back in the dim, distant history of politics in Australia. But when he was asked what the difference, whether he could explain how much GST was payable on a birthday cake, you know, that was the end of the debate. And this is the thing. This is the thing about these kinds of changes. Unless it seems obvious and simple on the surface, people tend to, you know, get deflected, don't they?
3: But I think that kind of highlights the predicament we're in, particularly around some of the disparity in wealth between the generations. And I think that's as well where part of the potential political miscalculation of this debate comes in. This was pitched as a housing policy, you recall. It was about, you know, changes to negative gearing and CGT are expected to free up or allow 75,000 first home buyers to enter the market over a decade instead of investors. I think the challenge is in setting up a generational debate, there emerges some younger Australians, millennials, who are saying, you know, well, you're sort of pulling the ladder up, which the government strongly refutes, denies. But, you know, there are people who, for example, have invested in shares because they're barred from the property market, who now feel that their to wealth creation are being curbed, not completely hindered. Again, it's still a concessional tax rate, but nevertheless not as generous. Mm. But yeah, I think that it's a difficult argument for the government. They have to be careful because even though most young Australians are wealthy or haven't accumulated wealth through the attachments available to older generations, you know, they are the children of the baby boomers who are wealthy, and a tax on trusts, for example, as you mentioned, you know, could be seen as a tax on wealthier families' inheritances. So yeah, even if there's an argument about a more equitable tax system, you know, cracking down on tax avoidance and so forth through the use of trusts, I think there's also a legitimate policy debate to be had around, you know, people who are enterprising, who understand money, how to make their money work for them. And I think the risk the Prime Minister is running into is being excessively dismissive of criticism. You know, you need to engage with it, you need to acknowledge that it exists and try to address it rather than bat it away as not legitimate or, you know, scoff at it. I think that's something that the government needs to be really careful about as it sells this policy.
0: Yes, indeed. There might be an element of glass houses, might there, when it comes to the coalition's attacks on the changes to negative gearing and CGTs and trusts. I noticed that, I don't know whether this is true or not, but Ed Husic says it is. He says that opposition leader Angus Taylor should fess up how many investment properties he owns. He told Sky News today, quote, their leader owns 9 investment properties, and if I'm wrong, I'll come back onto your show and I'll apologise to Angus Taylor. According to Taylor's Register of Interests, I think he and his partner own a farm in Goulburn and an investment property in Sydney. They also have interests in family trusts, which may hold property. Does he own 9 investment properties?
3: It's a good question. I don't know. It's certainly
0: not saying there's anything wrong with it, because quite frankly, if we went through the parliament, you'd have MPs galore who own multiple investment properties, wouldn't they? Yeah,
3: and then there's the question of what's not declared, what sits in family trusts, and of course there's not a lot of transparency over that either. I think what was interesting during the

0: last federal election campaign. When the news came out that Anthony Albanese had purchased a $4 million beach house at Copacabana on the Central Coast, Peter Dutton, the then opposition leader, was careful not to buy into, the political debate surrounding that, I think aware of his own property portfolio. And similarly, when stories came out about Peter Dutton, his property portfolio, his shares or ownership of childcare centres and so forth, the Prime Minister was also careful not to have a go at him. There are other attack dogs from both the Labor and Liberal side on this, because I think the reality is many of these politicians are older, they do have investments, they have taken advantage
1: Of
0: of the
1: course they do.
0: tax concessions that are there, and they don't want to be excessively critical because you watch the stories that come back to bite them.
1: Just back on the coalition and migrants in his budget reply speech last week, Angus Taylor said his words, mass migration was changing Australia for the worse, again his words. There might be some rifts in the coalition about this. Liberal Senator Andrew McLaughlin says he's got concerns about whether or not his party's migration policy will create a healthy society. He says it might create a whole lot of fear too.
2: I think our rhetoric alienates migrant communities. I don't think we should take a negative approach to migration. Certainly it should be controlled, and we don't want to invite people here without giving them a society that can accommodate them. But we cannot continue to blame migrants for the problems of our economy.
1: Well, there is a problem for the coalition in pursuing this argument in many parts of Australia, including outer suburban communities, isn't there, Sarah?
0: I think so. I mean, 32% of Australians were born overseas, 50% have at least one parent who was. Live in metropolitan areas, in electorates the Liberals need to win to form government. One of the policies put forward in Angus Taylor's budget reply is this pledge to remove permanent residents who pay tax from access to government programs and welfare, unless they, take up Australian citizenship, which in particular risks alienating the Indian and Chinese diaspora, who are the top two communities that don't take up citizenship because of dual citizenship rules back home. But also many people are simply waiting for citizenship. You know, you can be a permanent resident for many years while that process plays through. I think picking up on Andrew McLaughlin's point, you know, Australia's history is one of migration. The opposition leader often talks about migration being a positive thing, but it has to be controlled. You know, he evoked, or he really used the exact same language as John Howard's 2001 Tampa crisis speech. He said, "We will determine who comes here and the circumstances under which they come," which I think is an interesting hark back to the kind of politics of immigration in the 90s, which coincidentally was the same period and was riding high. I think what's interesting is the differences in collective memory of particular periods in Australian history. You know, for example, Angus Taylor often speaks about his grandfather, Sir William Hudson, who was the pioneering commissioner of the Snowy Hydro Scheme from 1949 to 1967. So, you know, he speaks about this as a time when migrants built things and they bought into the Australian way of life. And, you know, undeniably, the Snowy Hydro is a feat of engineering, of hard labour. But it's also a time when the White Australia policy still existed, you know. And many migrants you speak to who grew up in Australia in the 60s, the 70s, the 80s, you know, they don't necessarily remember the multicultural experience being quite so rosy. People, you know, talk about difficult experiences from trying to fit in and learn English and finding feet all the way through to, you know, really horrible bare-throated racism, frankly, and particularly for non-European migrants. And I think fundamentally the country

0: has changed. And I think the coalition's got to be careful in evoking nostalgia for an Australia that really just doesn't exist anymore.
1: No, no. All right, Sarah, interesting. Sarah Tomevska is the ABC political reporter leading the Nightlife News Breakdown tonight. Sarah, good evening to you. Appreciate it. Thanks very much for your time.
0: Thanks so much.
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1: Yes, there's a long way to go in all of these debates, is there not? Thank you for all the texts too, by the way. Please, Carmen in Canberra says, please address speakers who continue the myth that baby boomers are wealthy. Many of us baby boomers, particularly women, have struggled financially through life. No, that's true. That is true. That is true. How can a Labor government ever make a clear argument about what's actually happening when there are so many powerful vested interests with extensive media and other resources intentionally trying to increase confusion with endless misinformation, says Chris in the Southern Waters. Yes, welcome to the modern media world, Chris, which is crowded and busy and full of rubbish, and particularly on social media, of course, just absolutely toxic at all levels. That's the problem. That's the reality of modern political life. All righty, 1300 800 222 is the number. Let's talk history. We want to talk about the history of the word boffhead.
3: Nightlife history.
1: Back in 2021, the then opposition leader, Anthony Albanese, labelled the then Defence Minister, Peter Dutton, a boffhead in a heated exchange during question time. It went something like this.
4: Order. Members on my right, the Leader of the Opposition.
5: My point of order.
6: Unrelevant, Mr. Speaker.
5: Well, hang on. Sit down.
6: Buffett. You sit down. I've got the call. Sit down.
1: Well, the term Buffett is still often used, although perhaps not quite as commonly as in the past, but this week marks the debut of the cartoon character Buffett, who first appeared in mid-May 1941 when the then brand new paper The Daily Mirror first hit the streets. The cartoon became hugely popular and The Daily Mirror became the cornerstone of Rupert Murdoch's media empire. To tell us more, we're joined once again by Michael Adams, creator and host of the Forgotten Australia podcast. Michael, good evening to you. Welcome back to Nightlife.
7: Good evening, Phil. Well, please don't call me a boffhead.
1: Amid all the grim war news of May 1941, it was very grim then, a new and strange Australian character was born. Who was boffhead? What was he on about? Who created him? And how on earth did he become an icon?
7: Boffhead was this character who, once seen, can't be unseen. He's almost always seen in profile. He kind of has this bouffant of hair, cantilevered hair, this slouching kind of stance. He wears really drab clothes. He has virtually no expression whatsoever. There's barely any backgrounds. And the actual four strips of the four panels of the cartoon build up, the comics build up into kind of what's maybe a quarter of a joke, if that. It's really dumb, really droll. And people absolutely loved it. I mean, if you look up Buffhead, you'll see a picture of him. You'll probably recognize him because he kind of is iconic. I mean, maybe not so much these days, but his profile is really well known. So Buffhead was born on page 15 of that very first issue of the Daily Mirror on the 13th of May, 1941. He wasn't on the comics page. So even more surreally, here he is in this four-panel strip, sharing space with news articles about, you know, 8 million German women working in the factories of the Reich and how badly French civilians are being treated by the Nazis. So there's Buffhead. I'll just describe the first ever appearance. It's a comic called Looks Fishy. So in panel one, we see this basic drawing of a man with his back to the viewer, arms and head over the rails of a ship on a big ocean. The mounted life preserver identifies it as the SS Seasick. Panel two, same image, just bar the tiniest detail, just tilting the other way. So it's kind of sort of simulating the ocean, the motion of the ocean. Mm-hmm. Panel three is basically the first panel again. Panel four, we see Buffhead now standing side on. He's holding a fish dangling from a line attached to a deck cleat. So he's been not been seasick. He's been looking fishy because he's been fishing. But there is no indication of any sort of fishing line in any of the other panels. So like I say, it's just not really a joke. It's, I don't even know what it is.

0: really get it.
1: I guess it's kind of like Dada in a way.
0: I don't really get it. No.
1: Yeah, I know. And a lot of them are like this. You know, there's another one where you see him knocking on a door sort of absently in the first two panels. The third panel, the door's open. There's a guy looking at him, and he's kind of clearly, Buffett is, you know, has knocked on this guy's nose. In the fourth panel, he's been carted away on a stretcher. So it was sort of funny, weird, only in that it wasn't funny. And it was the drawings are so basic. You know, it's not even mediocre art. It's bad. So amazingly, it became hugely popular and would run every single day in the Daily Mirror for nearly 30 years.
0: Really?
1: Yeah.
0: Okay.
1: So it was the creation of a guy called Robert Bruce Clark was his name. He signed his art, if you want to call it that, as R.B. Clark. So he'd been born in Sydney in 1910. His dad had been a cop. I looked into his ancestry at, you know, various electoral roles and things like that, because there's basically nothing out there about him. So it tells us that in 1929, he joined the militia, and he was then a textile worker living in Marrickville. In 1940, he got married, still living in Marrickville, again, gave his occupation as textile worker. 6 months later, debuts Buffhead. Now, I looked through his electoral roles for the next 15 years, and every time he lists himself as textile worker, still living in Marrickville. So, and by now, like in the 40s and 50s, Buffhead was immensely popular, syndicated in newspapers all over Australia. There were annuals, there were specials, collectible books. It was extraordinary in terms of its success. And he was still calling himself a textile worker, living in the same house that he'd been in before. And he apparently was very well aware of how terrible the cartoon was in terms of its humor and its art. And he would go to successive editors and publishers and say, look, I'd like to sharpen it up. Can I get some drawing lessons and some assistance? And they just said, no, we don't know why, but people love it as it is. Don't mess with it. So Buffhead stayed Buffhead for the next three decades.
0: So,
1: and, of course, it popularized the word. I mean, to this day, people get called Buffhead. It's kind of – it can be a fairly endearing kind of insult. Yeah, you Buffhead?
0: Yeah,
1: I mean, obviously, not, Albanese
0: right.
1: using it, it was a bit harsher.
0: It's not really nasty, is it, Buffhead?
1: No. It's like Egypt.
0: Yeah, exactly.
1: But what I found was I went back through the historic newspapers at Trove, and I did find that it had been used – the first one I found was in September 1895 – but over the next sort of 50 years, I could only find a dozen or so references, but the references did seem to indicate that it was in use at the time, and that's what it meant. You know, there's a couple of larrikins in Coburg who are two of the biggest buffheads in the area, so say all of us. A horse that didn't run well was, you know, known to be a buffhead. In Punch in 1915, a young dog was described as being a pup in that buff-headed stage of puppydom. So all of these taken together give you that kind of idea that it's someone who's not so bright but kind of endearingly dumb.
0: There you go.
1: And that was Buffhead through and through to this day. So people who go to the Blue Mountains, the old toy museum there at Luralla that was owned by the barrister Clive Evatt. Clive was a big toy collector. That's where he had his toy collection museum. And he actually had a giant Buffhead made, and it's still in the amphitheater across the road overlooking the Blue Mountains, the Jameson Valley there. So it's just, you know, I don't think it's probably about four meters tall, this Buffhead, just standing there. I think it must really confuse a lot of tourists.
0: All right. The origins of Buffhead. Now, this time of year in 1984, there was a new coin entering the currency, the $1 coin. Hey.
1: Hey. Happy 42nd birthday. It's exactly half the age of Buffhead.
0: Mm.
1: And we haven't had Buffhead on a $1 coin yet, but I'm launching a petition, so I'm hoping people can list and give support to this idea, because we have recently had another iconic Australian cartoon character on the $1 coin, but we'll get to that. So back in on Valentine's Day of 1984, the $1 note celebrated its 18th birthday. It had been, you know, introduced in 1966. But rather than get a party, get refreshed, it was consigned to the bottom drawer of history, and it was going to be replaced by the flashy newcomer, the $1 coin. So there were two kind of advantages to it. Being shiny was nice, obviously, but it was also a coin. It wasn't going to wear out. And more importantly, it worked in coin-operated machines. So your smokes were getting more expensive. You didn't want to have to, you know, shovel in 20 $2 coin, 20 cent coin.

coins, you could just pop in four $1 coins. So that was they were two of the main reasons. The ad tagline was kind of one of those confusing ones. Take note of the new $1 coin. It wasn't going to wear out. And more importantly, it worked in coin-operated machines. So your smokes were getting more expensive. You didn't want to have to, shovel in 20 $2 coin, 20-cent coins. You could just pop in four $1 coins. So that was they were two of the main reasons. The ad tagline was kind of

0: $1 note, which of course was a bit dumb because the Queen was going to be on the obverse side of the $1 coin. Feminists pushed a similar line saying that it was nixing Liz, and that meant the only woman on the paper currency would be Caroline Chisholm now. Mm. So there were, you know, all sorts of conspiracy theories, I guess you'd call it, as to what it meant. But somehow we survived all of those. Now, the $1 coin, of course, has the five kangaroo design and sculpture, which was by Stuart Devlin. And he was the guy who gave us the 1 cent, 2 cent, 5 cent, 10 cent, 20 cent, and 50 cent pieces. So now in 1984, he'd completed the set. That year, as an indication of how much we then depended on physical currency, 186 million $1 coins in circulation. So they were everywhere. And they, you know, they were very quickly accepted. There was, you know, concerns that people were going to mix them up with a 10 cent piece and that sort of thing. And in the 42 years since, and this is something obviously you can't do with digital crypto and all that sort of stuff, it's featured, you know, people like Sir Henry Parkes, Charles Kingsford Smith, celebrated the centenaries of Federation, women's suffrage, ANZAC, the 60th anniversary of the end of World War II, organisations like the Scouts, Girl Guides and Australian Volunteers. So they're little slices of history. Yeah. And the most recent update, Major 23, five kangaroos, but of course the passing of the Queen meant that a new king's effigy had to go onto the obverse side. So this year, if you look at your $1 coin that's the shiny 2026 version, you might see something and think, oh, my God, is that AI? Because famously AI gives hands six fingers. All of a sudden, that mob of five kangaroos, there are now six. Why? To celebrate six decades of decimal currency. Hey. So that's the new design of the $1 coin.
1: How about that? The other thing,
0: if you do see a familiar cartoon dog staring up at you from your pocket of change, Bluey, it could be worth something. So the guy who did the King's effigy, the designer Daniel Thorne, in 2025 designed Bluey and Bingo Christmas $1 coins. So Bluey and Bingo on the front, and they're quite colourful. King Charles on the back.

0: Hey, speaking of celebrating Australians on our money, this week in 1861, a young, hard-working but amateur astronomer stared into the sky with his telescope out at Windsor in New South Wales, and he beheld the Great Comet. Tell us about John Tebbutt.
1: John Tebbutt was 26. He was an amateur, but a hard-working amateur. He'd spent the last 8 years out at Windsor. He taught himself mathematics, geometry, trigonometry, calculus. He had various books about astronomy. He had pretty rudimentary equipment, like a marine telescope, but he was systematically staring at the sky looking for comets. And on the 13th of May, he saw what he thought might be one. He called it a nebulous star of about the fifth magnitude in the constellation Eridanus. So fifth magnitude's pretty dim, but he looked at his catalogue of stars and saw that there was nothing there. He took measurements to plot it out and realised that he was seeing something that hadn't been, to at least as far as he could tell, recorded previously. He thought that it must be a comet, but he didn't see a tail. But anyway, he was a methodical chap, so he checked night after night. And then on the 22nd of May, he detected it had moved half a degree from where he'd first seen it. So he had ascertained it was a comet. And he reported his finding to the Reverend William Scott, who was the state astronomer at the Sydney Observatory. John then continued to set out observations over the next couple of nights. And on the 25th of May, which is 1861, his 27th birthday, he was absolutely sure that it was a comet. And he wrote to the Sydney Morning Herald to say so. And the astronomer confirmed it, credited it to John Tebbutt. And over the next 3 weeks, John Tebbutt, but also William Scott, observed this comet in the early morning, getting brighter and brighter and its tail getting more and more defined. So on the 15th of June, the tail's comet was 20 degrees. So, you know, it covered 1/9 of the sky. About a week later, it had gone to 42 degrees of the sky, so nearly a quarter of the sky. So John Tebbutt was doing all sorts of calculations, and what he discovered was that the comet would actually cross the Earth's path on the 29th of June in the Northern Hemisphere. And he believed it would be so bright there, you'd be able to see it during the day. So he recorded all of this, but of course there was no way to tell the Northern Hemisphere about it because, you know, we were 10 years off from getting the telegraph linking Sydney to the rest of the world. So he had to, like, he could write it in a letter. He could write it in a letter to the Sydney Morning Herald, get it into print, but there was no way that he could discover it before, in terms of the Northern Hemisphere, before they saw it for themselves. And exactly as he predicted, on the 29th, 30th of June in England, it appeared in the sky, and people wrote to the Times saying, it's, you know, 2:40 this morning, I detected a brilliant comet. The Royal Astronomer J.R. Hind, who was one of Tebbutt's heroes, wrote to the Times saying that it had created this peculiar phosphorescence and illumination of the sky. And just as John Tebbutt had predicted, on the 2nd of July, 1st to the 2nd of July, the Earth actually went through the tail of the comet. So there was this weird sort of glow in the sky during the day. And of a night, the tail of the comet covered 2/3 of the sky, so about 120 degrees. Wow, wow. Absolutely astounding. And in the United States, the Civil War by then was only about 10 weeks old. So you've got these soldiers on both sides looking up at what they called the war comet, wondering whether it meant, you know, this was this was peace or war that was in their future. Mm. So
0: there we go.
1: Of course, you know, it would be quote unquote discovered by a lot of people in the Northern Hemisphere who'd claim credit for it. But John Tebbutt had his letters to the Sydney Morning Herald. He had his correspondence with the observatory, and he would, by the 1870s, be widely acknowledged in the Northern Hemisphere among the astronomical crowd that he had been the one to discover the Great Comet.
0: The Great Comet.
1: And he got credit for it and ended up on the $100 bill in 1984.
0: He did. He did. All right, Michael, terrific stories from our past. Michael Adams is the creator and host of the Forgotten Australia podcast. Thanks, Michael.
1: Thank you so much, Phil.
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0: Yes, Chris in the Southern Water says, where would you find Buffhead cartoons? There's plenty of it online, Chris. Just check it out online. plenty of it there.

There would be books, but there'd be collector's items probably. But there's plenty of it online. Robin says, Buffett, Ree Buffett, it was so stupid that it grabbed one's attention. I think that's what it's about. Because seriously, when you read them, they are not fun. Well, I don't think they're fun. They're not funny. It's a bit puzzling as to what the attraction was. John says,

0: The Adelaide Oval Hill has been named Buffhead Hill at the northern end. I did not know that. There you are. All righty, let's talk tech with Peter Marks.
1: Nightlife Tech. Nightlife Tech.
0: Google I.O. 2026, that's the annual developer conference, begins tomorrow in California. I know you can't wait. Expectations are especially high this year because of the rapid pace of AI development and increasing competition between major tech companies. And the conference is expected to focus heavily on updates to Google's AI ecosystem, including new versions of Gemini, tighter integration across Search and Android and Workspace and Chrome, and more on-device AI features for phones and laptops. Well, if you're excited, imagine the excitement of Peter Marks, software developer and technology commentator from Access Informatics. It's lucky we've calmed him down for a second so he can speak. Peter, good evening to you, and welcome to Nightlife.
2: Hello, Philip. I am pumped, of course.
0: Okay, the conference hasn't started yet, but what are the key topics this year?
2: Yeah, one more sleep. Google used to be all about web search, of course, and Android phones, but they've been in the process of pivoting to this new reality of AI, which has been the topic for the last few years. And, of course, you know, web search is not as important anymore. So the headline topics this year are, as you said, AI, Android, the Chrome browser, and it seems there's an update coming to the Chromebook low-cost laptop product line.
0: Okay, yeah. I mean, you're right about search. I mean, is search, we've discussed this a bit before, but starting with AI, I suppose, I mean, Google's already been updating their devices with Gemini intelligence.
2: Yeah.
0: This is the thing you talk with on your phone, Google Home device through the browser and in the car. Go on.
2: Yeah, so basically they're upgrading. It's getting better and better, and it's the thing you talk to. I think that, you know, you use, if you have a Google Home device, which I have, you can do it through the browser or, of course, on a laptop. I find actually in the car is one of the most useful applications. You can, you know, beyond saying navigate me to wherever, it can do other things, or it will be able to do other things, including things like getting people, giving other people the address that you're going to, and all sorts of interesting things. Because when you're in a car, you can't be typing. This year, they're pitching their AI as taking care of busy work. So things like looking in your to-do list, and they say helps you to stay in the moment.
0: What about if you want to

0: texting. I'm just constantly thinking, oh, well, I should be getting the AI to do something for me.
1: I don't want to be in the moment.
0: Well, maybe. It does. People talk about being just tired because of the pace of the content it's creating. Specific features they mention are things like intelligently filling in forms for you, looking ahead in your calendar and to-do list, and working to prepare for things like, say, maybe a meeting or a presentation you've got. Speech transcription is greatly improved. It removes all the ums and it formats the text, which is really great for those people who don't touch type.
1: I reckon that's one of the big differences. That speech recognition has improved out of sight, don't you think?
0: Yeah, it's amazing. I mean, when you look back only a few years
1: ago, how bad it was.
0: Exactly. Yeah. And if it only needs to get 1 out of 10 words wrong, and it's terrible, but now it's so good. It's extraordinary. And look, I'm a typist. I'm sure you are too. Mm. And I love using computers that way, but many people are not native typists. So speech may well be the thing that replaces the mobile phone in the end.
1: I suspect it's going to be, isn't it? Because once the recognition becomes absolutely pitch perfect, word perfect, why would you ever want to type anything?
0: And if it's smart enough to sort of understand your context and your calendar and your friends and all of that sort of thing. But Android will continue. So Android, this year we're going to get Android 17. They say it's going to enhance the phone experience in several ways. And I don't just mean emojis, although they have updated all of the emojis this year. And there's new icons coming from Google. So there's quite a lot of lipstick on the proverbial pig. Deeper Gemini integration with agent style ability. So that's an agent is something that can go away and do a complex multi-step task for you on your behalf. And they'll be able to use the web for you. So you might say, go and get the best price on this trip or something. It'll be able to use maps, things like that. On Android, switching between apps has been improved. It's something called App Bubbles. And the phone-based photo and video editing are getting better. But they seem to me to be focused on content creators. You know, they're talking a lot about TikTok-style videos where there's reactions coming up over the video and things like that. But look, the good news, I think it's a longer term trend, is that Android and iOS from Apple are starting to work better together. There's always been a bit of a divide, particularly with text messaging, you know, the color of the bubbles that you get between the two. So there's a couple of ways it's going to integrate better. One of them is this update on certain hardware will include an AirDrop compatible feature. Now, that's when you walk up to someone, put your phones close together, and you can send a file across. On Android, it's called QuickShare, but basically it's going to be compatible with Apple.

0: It means that no longer will it drop, when you send a text message to someone, will it drop back to plain old archaic SMS? You remember SMSs are quite insecure and they only have small pictures and things like that. To get this working in Australia, our phone carriers need to install some servers and some software. But so far, they haven't bothered. Actually, for this program, I contacted Telstra, TPG, which is Vodafone, and Optus, and I asked them about their plans for RCS. They all came back quite quickly. Telstra said they continue to move towards enabling RCS messaging between iPhone and Android platforms and are actively engaged in determining how to support this. They didn't give a target date. Vodafone said they're committed to delivering the best possible messaging and are excited about the potential of RCS. They say they're also actively exploring how best to do this and look forward to sharing more updates in the near future. They said they'd let me know. Optus didn't have anything to say on the record, but they seem put off by the substantial technical changes that they see involved in this. RCS is available around the world. It's already in the US, Canada, Spain, the UK, Belgium, and one carrier in France. So it's not too bleeding edge. And look, Philip, we all want this. We all want to be able to live between Android and iOS without these barriers between the two. So if you're a listener and you're talking to one of the telcos, please mention RCS, say you want this, and say I will pick the carrier that does it. But I suspect that what's holding it up is they all need everyone else to do it, so they've got to do something all at the same time. Otherwise, it won't work across carriers.
1: What's happening with Chrome, the world's most used web browser?
0: It is. It's got about 68% market share. It's a powerful Trojan horse from Google, giving them a deep insight into the daily activities of billions of users around the world. It's free. I mean, they give it away. But actually, Philip, I heard your fascinating discussion with philosopher A.C. Grayling.
1: Oh, yeah.
0: A fan of Grayling. You were talking last week, and he was saying that things that are free, well, you still do pay for them, and the Chrome browser is a good example. They use, of course, the data they collect to target advertising at us, and also to get people to upgrade and pay for services like storage. Chrome gets better all the time, and it's always in this balancing act between speed, memory use, and battery use. These are opposing axes, if you like. So over the last year or so, AI, of course, has become more prominent, and you'll see that there's got a big button saying use AI mode, and often, as I mentioned earlier, when you do a web search, they actually offer the answer straight away, which of course means that users don't need to go and visit the website that created the answer, which is a tragedy. It's breaking the business model of a lot of content providers. AI mode takes this further and kind of puts you in this world, like it's a bit like ChatGPT. And I expect old web search is going to continue to decline. It's something we'll look back on. And that's deeply threatening for Google, of course.
1: Yeah, exactly. Now, Google's low-priced laptops.
0: So they've been quite successful with Chromebooks, particularly, you know, they're low price, they're very secure laptops because basically they boot up and go straight to a web browser. They've been adopted by education buyers and because they have excellent administration features. They're also a good choice if you've got, you know, maybe an elderly relative not too computer literate and you don't want them to worry about viruses and things like that. In the US, they've got about 8.4% of the desktop market, mostly due to education, much less here. But look, what they're doing this year, they're updating the operating system. They're going to call them Google Books. I guess they wanted to get the Google name in there. The underlying platform will be based on Android, which is a big change. And of course, that means there'd be a huge range of Android apps available. There have been ways to run other apps on Chromebooks, but it's always a bit clunky. I'm a bit skeptical about putting phone apps on a laptop. You know, it's the wrong form factor, and they show some, you know, operating in a little window, a vertical window like a phone, but I really can't see the point of that if you've got your phone with you. More interesting, though, is the focus on AI on the laptop, and everyone's going that way. Microsoft big time. Apple's lagging a little bit at the moment. We shall see in June what they've got coming. Google's got a thing called Magic Cursor, where you shake your mouse pointer and then it can see what you're pointing at. And they show an example where a woman is pointing at a dress on a model and gets it to change the colours of it and things like that. I'm not sure about that. They've also got a thing called widgets, which is also coming to the Android phone, and that's a kind of an intelligent planning thing where you can say, I want to plan a trip, and it will plan it all for you, and it will advise you on, you know, all of the parts of travel and where you should go next and things like that. So they'll be portable across to the phone as well. Microsoft and Google have, I think, both been rocked by the availability of the low-cost Apple MacBook Neo, which is selling really well. It's a very

0: high quality laptop, much better quality and fit and finish than the competitors. I think they're all scrambling. The Google Book that they show looks really nicely made. The actual laptops will be made by Asus, HP and Lenovo. They're coming in autumn this year. So we will see how that all pans out.
1: Okay, now security updates. Apple and Microsoft rolled out big security updates last week. Is it a good idea to wait before installing them in case something is broken?
0: Yeah, it's always been a bit of a concern. Now, Microsoft's patch Tuesday on May 12th addressed 137 vulnerabilities. 30 of them were classed as critical and 130 important. They said there were none being actively exploited, but it does turn out that after patch Tuesday, there was a major exploit underway against the Exchange mail server. Apple had a big update to its platforms too with release of iOS and macOS 26.5, which had an uncommonly large fixes at over 60. Now, you might remember we talked a few weeks ago about Anthropic, who said they've got an AI model called Mythos that's so good at finding security vulnerabilities.
1: They were scared of it.
0: they were hesitating to release it because they think people would use it for evil as well as good. I'm a little bit sceptical about that.
1: I've invented a thick shake so good that you're...
0: So good, yeah, that's right. You'll still stop drinking altogether. I'm certain they're all using these AI models now to look to do audits of their code. But I did look through the Apple security list and they were all attributed to people, although sometimes it did say Claude also helped. So, you know, perhaps they're not telling us about the vulnerabilities they've determined internally. So should I update? That's the question. Look, I do. I'm pretty quick. Basically, they have big beta programs. Lots of people test these updates. There is a small risk, of course. So if you're about to do something, maybe you're about to do a radio program or something, I would hold off until after that, but then I do it. Because once a security update has been released, bad actors look at them and they say, oh, I can see what they patched, and then they can take advantage of that update that's been, or that vulnerability that's been released. Right. So they are out there, and once out, the clock is ticking. So I think, yes, I would stay up to date if you can at all.
1: Okay. All right. Peter, timely advice. Terrific. Thank you. Appreciate your time.
0: Thanks, Philip. Good to talk to you.
1: Peter Marks on tech. It's always interesting, isn't it? Kath says, I am using speech to text. Oh, yeah, which I'm doing now. I find it really useful as a phone's too small to type on, especially for older people. Yeah, that's true. That's got a lot better too. That speech to text thing, if you just want to send text messages, I mean, it doesn't take much to practice on your phone. You'll work out how to do it. Just use the little microphone icon when you're trying to text. It's really good. So it's all got a lot better. Jenny in Perth says, Phil, I've just managed to book a ticket for the Fremantle St Kilda match in Perth on Friday night. If Freo win, it'll be their most successive wins ever. For a long, persevering Docker supporter, it's almost like a grand final. I get that. All righty. Look, we've got the Mighty Challenge on the way. 1-300-800-222 is the number. 1-300-800-222. 25 questions. Answer question 25. And you'll be a winner. All right. Let's see whether we can do a bit better than last night. Straight after the news.
2: When you need the details.
3: The trio were charged with a string of offences, including participating in a criminal group and dealing with the proceeds of crime.
2: When history happens.
4: New South Wales has won Women's Rugby League State of Origin crown for the second year in a row.
2: It's on ABC New South Wales. It's an app.
5: ABC News with David Rowlands. The federal government is standing firm on its changes to the capital gains tax, despite pushback from some business owners and investors. Labor is facing criticism for scrapping the current 50% capital gains tax discount for not just property, but other assets as well. However, Finance Minister Katie Gallagher says the government is not planning to budge.
6: The decisions we've made are outlined in the budget, and we would be proceeding with those with legislation in the next, you know, several sitting weeks. The changes we are making, we are seeking to ensure that people in relation to capital gains are taxed on their real gains, adjusted for inflation.
5: Russian President Vladimir Putin is set to arrive in China shortly to meet with President Xi Jinping. It comes less than a week after US President Donald Trump met with President Xi in Beijing. The Chinese Foreign Ministry has denied reports that Xi told Trump that Russia might yet regret invading Ukraine. International editor of the Sydney Morning Herald and The Age, Peter Harcher, says the Russian leader is dependent on China's support for the war in Ukraine.
7: He wants the recognition as a great man and a great leader representing a great power, and the diplomatic protection that China has been giving Russia ever since this war started. That is absolutely vital for Putin to try to sustain some sort of credibility.
5: Analysts are warning that there are gaps in negotiations to end the war in Iran. Talks have continued in Pakistan, where Iran has reportedly tabled a new peace proposal. Meanwhile, US President Donald Trump says he hit pause on planned attacks on Iran at the request of Gulf states. Iran director at the International Crisis Group in Geneva, Ali Vaiz, says the two countries are not close to a deal at this stage.
8: There are still gaps that remain in terms of the future of Iran's nuclear program, the future of the Strait of Hormuz, and the stockpile of highly enriched uranium that remains in Iran, in addition to sanctions relief questions. So on some of the key contentious issues, I would say the two sides are very far apart.
5: Israel's far-right finance minister, Bezalel Smotrich, says he's been told that the International Criminal Court has requested an arrest warrant against him. He hasn't said what accusations he faces, and the ICC is yet to comment. Smotrich has called the move a declaration of war and says he will fight back with a vengeance. Former Governor-General and retired Anglican Bishop Peter Hollingworth has died, aged 91. His public life was overshadowed by controversy, as Kira Jones reports.
9: Peter Hollingworth was ordained in 1960. He made social welfare his mission, campaigning against child poverty. His rise through the Anglican hierarchy culminated in 1989 when he was elected Archbishop of Brisbane. In 2001, he was appointed Governor-General by then Prime Minister John Howard, but he resigned less than 2 years later amid widespread criticism over his handling of child sex abuse in the 1990s when he ran the Brisbane Diocese. An inquiry later found Dr. Hollingworth knowingly allowed alleged pedophiles to remain in the church. He surrendered his authority to officiate in 2023, but retained his holy orders.
5: The Central Australian Aboriginal Congress's medical officer says they're having to fight diphtheria with no extra funding as a wave of new cases continues to grow in the Northern Territory. There's been a vaccine drive in Alice Springs to help prevent further cases than the 133 already recorded this year. Authorities are also investigating whether a death in Central Australia was also caused by the illness. Dr. John Boffa says health staff are working hard to improve vaccine coverage.
10: There are no additional resources coming into the community control sector or even into the Northern Territory yet from the Commonwealth, although I understand they're on the way. So we're at the moment having to make do with what we've got.
5: The Bureau of Meteorology has confirmed the executive who oversaw the agency's bungled website revamp will leave his role. Will Hunter has more.
11: The BOM says Chief Customer Officer and Group Executive of Business Solutions, Peter Stone, has made the decision to retire. Dr. Stone was the Acting Chief Executive Officer in October last year when the agency launched its revamped website. It attracted widespread criticism for its cost, which blew out to almost $100 million after an original claim it cost just over $4 million, as well as its design, which some users found difficult to read and navigate. Dr. Stone will leave the role by the end of June.
12: Who will win the AI race? Has gambling become our national sport?
13: Questions. They've never been more important. So the one thing we'll never question is our duty to keep asking. ABC News, keep asking.
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0: Yes, well, hello, and how are you? Philip Clark with you on ABC Radio. This is Nightlife, and we are into the third hour of the program. Good to have your company. Thanks for dropping in. It's 6 past midnight. It's 6 past 10 in WA. Hi, everyone. South Australia and the Territory, 24 to midnight. Right through the Pacific as well, through Moresby and Tonga and Samoa and Kiribati and Tuvalu as well. And Fiji, we're at 2 minutes past 2 in the morning. Good to be with you. We've got plenty on. Mighty Challenge next, of course. 1-300-800-222 is the number. We had some West Africa type questions last night, didn't we? Let's see if we can do better tonight. By the way, you can get us on broadcast, of course, on the ABC Listen app on your TV, Channel 25, and also through the website abc.net.au/nightlife. From 1am to 2am in Shepparton and the Goulburn Valley, Mansfield, Alexandra and Eildon. This is all in Victoria. Mount Gambier in South Australia, and Richmond and the Tweed in New South Wales. There'll be some transmission issues because there'll be repairs, right, between 1 and 2. Shepparton and the Goulburn Valley, Mansfield, Alexandra and Eildon, Richmond, Tweed, Mount Gambier. Gambier will lose your AM signal 1476, but it's only between 1 and 2. So the rest of the country, though, should be completely fine. So looking forward to checking out the questions in the Mighty Challenge. 1-300-800-222 is the number. Grab a line. There are lines free. Issues of the day, the last hour of the program. Well, over to you. What would you like to have a chat about tonight? The capital gains tax issue in relation to small business certainly took off today. Whether it was a genuine outpouring of concern or whether it was driven by professional influences, we don't know. You might have a view about that. Anyway, call me in the last hour. Also, something's got to be done about the taxation of tobacco. Did you see that official report from the Illicit Tobacco and E-Cigarette Commissioner that estimates that black market products now account for nearly 60% of all tobacco consumed nationwide? I mean, this is just wrong. And it's a creation of government policy, isn't it? Let's talk about that in the last hour as well. But in the meantime, if you're all set and ready, you know what, so am I. Five questions in five categories. Our categories tonight are category number one, make it quick. Make it quick. Category number two, famous Toms. Category number three, etymology, not entomology. That was last night. Etymology. Category number four, the 1700s. What a century. And category number five, foxes and wolves. Anne from Caulfield's going to kick us off on a seasoned opening bat. Anne, good evening to you. Welcome back.
1: Hi, how are you going?
0: I'm all right. Yeah, no, I'm all right. All right, looking forward to getting into it. So we ran into a few roadblocks last night.
1: Oh, well, I must say I was asleep. I slept through last night.
0: Oh, what's going on, man? Is there a sudden outbreak of mosquito-borne sleeping sickness in Caulfield?
1: I've been getting tired recently, so yeah, sometimes I'm too tired to ring up.
0: Oh, that's okay. Good sleep equals good health. Underlined three times, man.
1: Yeah. Well, okay.
0: For a lot of us, I know, would say any sleep would
1: be. I think it's sometimes a bit wishful thinking, but it's all right.
0: What do you like here? Make it quick. Famous Tom's etymology.
1: You got it. Etymology.
0: Etymology. Question number one. The name of which ocean is derived from the Greek for bear, as in the animal?
1: I don't know if it's something. I'm trying to think of an ocean, Earth, something.
0: And which ocean is derived from the Greek for bear?
1: Let's try Atlantic. I don't think it's Pacific, so I'll try Atlantic, but I'm not confident.
0: No, there's a reason for that.
1: You're right.
0: No. You can go to sleep now, Anne.
1: You're right. See you later.
0: See you, bye. 1-300-800-222 is the normal, is the number. Ingrid from Melandis is in relation to the outages. It's incredible to think Auntie has so many texts to call on and contracts simultaneously over the eastern states. I don't know what's going on, Aunt Ingrid. It's not part of our department, I'm sure, as you would be aware. Maria from the Aegean. It may all be done remotely for some way. Ingrid, I don't know. Rodney from Warburton in Victoria. Hi, Rodney.
2: Oh, good morning. How are you?
0: Morning. I am all right. Yes, we're in etymology. The name of which ocean is derived from the Greek for bear.
2: Well, the only thing I can think of with a bear, with an ocean, it's a white bear, and that would be the Arctic.
0: Correct. Yes, it is. The name of which ocean is derived from the Greek for bear is the Arctic Ocean. Very good. All right, question number two. You can stay with etymology if you like, or move anywhere else. Make it quick. Famous Toms, Foxes and Wolves, or the 1700s. What a century.
2: I've got no idea about any of them. So, I'll keep going, I suppose.
0: On etymology. Ray in the Bay says, Phil, I think I would get more sleep if I slept in the bathroom and got up three or four times a night to visit the bedroom. Boom, boom. That's very good, Ray. That is very good, Ray. I bet you there are thousands of people right now saying, yeah, that's right. Oh, dear.
2: I was listening to your IT segment.
0: Oh, yeah.
2: And I work in aged care, and it's quite funny how the aged and the older among us can perceive the little things. It's...
0: To which, Rodney, I say, I draw myself up to my full heart and say, to what do you refer? What little things?
2: Look, I refer to television now. It's not a case of changing your television anymore. You have to be able to...
0: Work a computer.
2: To be able to bring up an app and do all this sort of stuff.
0: I know.
2: Yeah, and they can. Yeah, it's wonderful how much that they. Yeah, sorry.
0: No. I agree with you, Rodney. My dear old mother-in-law, much remembered and much loved, used to sit down on the couch and say, "I just want to turn on channel on the ABC channel 2. I just wanted to. Where's the knob to select channel 2? I said, "There isn't a knob."
2: That's right.
0: That's right.
2: There's no more channel 2 anymore. You've got to run through these things and anyway.
0: My text says you mean the Greeks named the Arctic Ocean? Oh, I don't think so. No, but it just comes from the Greek. That's disgusting. My texter says, get a good old bedpan. No, we won't be doing that. We're retaining our dignity, thank you, and stumbling in the pyjamas from bedroom to bathroom. Question number two.
2: Thank you.
0: Staying with etymology. Which word for an introductory statement in a document comes from the Latin for to walk before?
2: And this is an ocean.
0: No, the category is etymology. It's nothing to do with oceans. It's etymology. The category is etymology.
2: Oh, etymology. I've got no idea, Phil.
0: No idea? Thanks, no. Rodney. Good on you.
2: Bye-bye.
0: Bye-bye. May your journeys be few, if you know what I mean. Lorella, that's correct. Harry in the Bay, that's correct. Alistair from Winchelsea. Hi, Alistair.
3: Oh, great, Phil. I'm glad you got one I know. It's always good to start off with. The school motto was Ambular in Fortitudine, which is walk in strength.
0: So
3: it helps a little bit, but you get ambulance from this word as well. It would hopefully is preamble.
0: Which word for an introductory statement in a document comes from the Latin for to walk before? It is indeed preamble. Yes, preamble.
3: Great stuff.
0: What was the school motto again?
3: Ambula in fortitudine.
0: I thought that should be emblazoned on Ray and the Bay's bed hit to guide him on his journey.
3: Yeah. You'll be satisfied to know that the school was recently, because of poor enrolments, it was sold to a Chinese consortium for $100 million.
0: What, your old school?
3: Yes, yes.
0: What about the students? Did they get sold with it?
3: They had to do their last 2 years at Xavier College, the big school in Kew. Yeah. So it was Xavier Preparatory School.
0: What did the Chinese do with it? Said to make a hotel out of it or something?
3: Well, I think they're going to probably have apartments because it does overlook Brighton Bay.
0: Brighton Beach. Okay.
3: Yeah, it's got a great view of Brighton Beach. We're very privileged in looking back on it.
0: That would have been a good school to be at.
3: It was.
0: So at lunchtime, could you go? No, of course you couldn't, but you could dream of going down to having a swim.
3: Yes, yeah. I don't think anybody dared to do it.
0: No, of course you didn't.
3: Go outside the school grounds.
0: Remember leaving the school grounds, how bad that was?
3: It was, yes, a number of boys, they were caught by the school leopard. That was from Tompkins in school days, wasn't it, the Michael Palin thing? Tompkins caught by the school leopard.
0: My texter says, how could a school in Melbourne possibly have low enrolments?
3: I'm not sure. Maybe not everybody wants to be educated by the Jesuits from 10 years old to 13 years old.
0: In Brighton. You don't sound as though you come from Brighton, Alistair.
3: Well, I don't now, but I was from Brighton. We lived in Church Street.
0: Okay. Yeah. Question number 3, etymology. See, people in Perth will think, what are they going on about?
3: Never heard. Brighton. B-R-A-H-T-O-N. Yeah.
0: Brighton. Question number 3, etymology. Well, it's also, I mean, if you just in case people in Brighton think get too far ahead of themselves, remember it was also where Shane Warne lived as well. So.
3: Yes. Yeah, I don't know if he might have been East Brighton. Yeah. I don't know. But that was always a stigma about East Brighton because the postcode was 3187. It wasn't 3186. He might have lived in Brighton, yeah, proper.
0: Richard says, I went to the other branch, then the senior school as well. And Ron from Malvern says, I worked at the school.
3: Oh. Okay. He worked at Costco or Burke Hall.
0: Doesn't say. David from Singleton says, a Royal Doulton porcelain potty is far more classy than a cold, hard metal bedpan. Are you speaking from experience here, David?
3: I'm listening on ancient equipment, by the way, Phil. I told Dave when I rang up, I've got my old FM tuner, the big tuner,
0: and
3: I'm getting three green lights. Whereas it goes maximum of 5, but it's FM mono, you guys.
0: Wow.
3: On 107.9 out here.
0: Gee, I wonder, not too many people have those anymore.
3: Yeah, more analog. Yeah, my brother made a thing so I could put it into the TV socket. So
0: great.
3: It picks up the FM pretty well.
0: Fantastic.
3: But when you play the podcast, though, when you play the podcast, it's in stereo.
0: Hey.
3: Of the program. Yeah. It's in really good, really good sound.
0: When
3: you play the podcast back of the show. Yeah.
0: Hey.
3: Yeah, but it's broadcast in mono FM. And mono AM, that's right.
0: Question number 3, etymology. Staying here?
3: Yes, Phil. Yeah,
0: which fruit has a name meaning gold citrus fruit in Chinese?
3: Oh, Chinese.
0: Well, you know all about this, given the sale of your school.
3: I don't know. Well, I was hoping it would be either Greek or Latin because I did both of those right up to HSC. But,
0: no point in bragging to me, Alistair.
3: High degree of difficulty, but I failed English, which severely damaged my prospects of doing law.
0: Yes.
3: But golden. Oh, so could you ask the question again?
0: Which fruit? I know you were going through your academic record, which is, you know, of minimal interest to listeners, Alistair.
3: Which fruit
0: has a name meaning gold citrus fruit in Chinese?
3: Would it be mandarin?
0: Not a mandarin, no. I knew you'd go there.
3: Fell into the trap, straight into it.
0: All right, get into real estate, Alistair, or failing that, plastics. It's apparently the thing. See ya. See ya.
3: Okay, thanks, Phil.
0: Bye. 1-300-800-222 is the number. Barbara in Falconbridge.
4: Oh, you came to me at the right time, too.
0: Oh, there you go. Which fruit has a name meaning?
4: Well, I think you did. I might be just being a bit premature.
0: Which fruit has a name meaning gold citrus fruit in Chinese?
4: Well, I think it's lemon.
0: No, it's not.
4: I told you I was being premature.
0: You were. That's right. See you, Bob. Bye-bye. No, it's not. Jeff from Jalorup.
5: Evening, Philip. How are you?
0: Oh, pretty good. You're set for big things tonight?
5: I'm not sure.
0: Which fruit has a name meaning gold citrus fruit in Chinese?
5: Well, I think I'll go the obvious one and say orange.
0: No, it's not orange.
5: Yeah, well,
0: no, thank you. Bye. See you later. Loz in Lynham. G'day, Loz.
6: G'day there.
0: Which fruit's got a name meaning gold citrus fruit in Chinese?
6: Kumquats.
0: A kumquats. Yes, a kumquat. Correct. All right, question number three. We're in etymology. You can move.
6: We'll stay here, please.
0: Staying here. Which percussion instrument has a name that means wood voice in Greek?
6: Wood voice in Greek. The timpani.
0: Not the timpani. Thanks, Loz. See you later. Not a timpani. No. Kim from Madam, the voice of the Murray. G'day, Kim.
7: Good evening, Philip.
0: How are you?
7: I'm very good. Very good. You might just, if you're lucky, you might hear from me on Thursday.
0: Oh, yeah. Okay.
7: Again.
0: No, that's all right. What might be treated to?
7: Well, Harold Negro Spiritual. Sorry, African American.
0: Oh, yeah,
7: spiritual.
0: You can't say that anymore.
7: Oh, no, no.
0: We know where you're going.
7: Spiritual. Steal away.
0: Steal away, okay.
7: Yes, yep.
0: All right.
7: And then I'll try something different. Okay. Johnny Mathis or... Similar to him.
0: Oh, okay. All right. Well, we'll look out for it, Kim. Good on you.
7: Right,
0: now, help me out here. Which percussion instrument has a name that means wood voice in Greek?
7: I've heard this before. I know it. But it's to the dim, dark recesses of my mind, my memory.
0: Those recesses.
7: Oh, dear. Very dark, very,
0: very, very dark, and very,
7: very far back. Yes. I have to dip out again, I think, Philip.
0: No good. All right, Kim.
7: It's a shame.
0: That's a shame. We might hear from you on Thursday, all right?
7: Yeah, right. Okay. Yes, you will. Yeah. Thank you, Philip.
0: Thanks, Kim. Bye-bye. Jane from Homebush had a kumquat. Natalie in Longwood East, that's correct. Marilyn in Albury, that is correct. Adrian from Bella Vista and Pat from The Point, correct. What about Jeff from Bacchus Marsh? G'day, Jeff.
8: Hi.
0: Question number four. Yep. Which percussion instrument has a name that means wood voice in Greek?
8: Oh, wood voice.
0: No good, Jeff?
8: No, glockenspiel.
0: Not a glockenspiel, no. Not a glockenspiel. No, it wasn't. Joanna from Newcastle. G'day, Jo.
9: Oh, hi, Philip.
0: We needed you last night. I tell you, we ran into a couple of dead ends.
9: I think I heard it last night. I was staying at a friend's place.
0: Yeah, I know.
9: And I heard it. And
0: It got very painful.
9: I don't think I would have been successful. it happens sometimes. I remember the occasion when Rod was doing it years ago and he got stuck on the names of the seven little Australians. My mother told me about it.
0: Rod did.
9: Yeah, it was the seven little Australians. It's a shame because I was at work or something and I because I knew them all. Mum told me that. Oh, I didn't finish my class.
10: Oh, dear.
9: Shame I wasn't able to. Anyway, that's enough. Sorry, I think I know the answer.
0: Which percussion instrument has a name that means wood voice in Greek?
9: Xylophone.
0: Correct. Yeah. It's a xylophone.
9: Yes.
0: Yes, a word that starts with X is probably a giveaway to be Greek, do you think?
9: Yes. Something is wood in Greek, yeah.
0: Mm.
9: The xylem I vaguely remember that, yeah, from school.
0: Question number 5. We've got one left in etymology, or otherwise you could move anywhere else. Make it quick. Famous Toms, Foxes and Wolves, the 1700s.
9: Oh, dear. I'm going to go the wrong way. I'll try Foxes and Wolves.
0: Okay. Off etymology, people. On to Foxes and Wolves. John from Mitcham says, I'll definitely listen if Kim's going to be in fine voice. Well, you will be. You will be. But Julian Rosebud, yes, it is xylophone. Paul on holidays in Osaka. Well, good for you, Paul.
9: Yeah.
0: He's also got xylophone. Lorella says our school motto was ubi crux, ibi crux. Ubi crux, ibi lux, which translates to where the cross is, there is the light. Didn't mean much to us in primary school. Oh, well, you should have paid more attention in religious doctrine classes, Lorella. Question number 5, Foxes and Wolves.
9: Mm-hmm.
0: Stockbroker Jordan Belfort is the main character of which 2016 film?
9: Oh, I'm going to say the Wolf of Wall Street.
0: Correct.
11: My name is Jordan Belfort. The year I turned 26, I made $49 million, which really pissed me off because it was three shy of a million a week. We're making a name for ourselves. Nobody knows if the stock is going to go up, down, sideways, or in circles. You know what a fugazi is? Fugazi. It's a fake.
12: Yeah, fugazi, fugazi. It's a wazi, it's a woozy, it's a
11: fairy dust.
12: Yeah.
0: I know you don't. I know you're far from Braddon, Joanna, but Maggie from Dandenong, which is also far from Braddon, but still in the right state, says, I grew up in Braddon, says Maggie. Lovely house, people, and poodle dogs. God awful. Oh, Maggie. Oh, dear. All righty, question number 6. The Glockenspiel was close, says John from Mitchell. Yes, it was. That's true. All right, Foxes and Wolves is where we are.
9: Okay.
0: You're staying here?
9: Mm-hmm. Okay.
0: Worthington Foulfellow is a villainous fox in which 1940 Disney film?
9: 1940.
0: Worthington Foulfellow is a villainous fox.
9: I don't know. 1940. I don't know. Pinocchio?
0: Correct.
9: Ah!
0: Yes. It is. It's Pinocchio. It's Pinocchio. Where did that come from?
9: Well, I know Pinocchio is quite old, a quite old Disney film, so that's. I just had to guess it.
0: Yes, that's true. That's true. The Wolf of Wall Street. My texter says, don't we have the Wolf of Pennsylvania Avenue running the world now? yes.
9: I call him the Orange Ogre.
0: Oh, yeah. That's right. Well, that's about one of the kinder ones.
9: Oh, well, there are. I could say, yeah. Anyway.
0: question number 7, Foxes and Wolves.
9: Okay.
0: Which common Spanish surname derives from the Latin for wolf?
9: Lopez?
0: Correct. Lopez. As in Jennifer Lopez.

0: Let's get loud. Question number 8. Joanna from Newcastle, motoring. Joanna knows more than she thinks she knows, says Lorella. Well, that's very kind. That's a very kind thing to say. John from Mitcham says...
1: Well, Lorella's lovely. I'm sure she sounds lovely, yeah.
0: Lorella? She is lovely, yes. I have spoken to Lorella in the past, but she's more a texter than a, you know, but that's okay. Question number 8. I had Lorella on, who's of Indian heritage, you see.
1: Yes.
0: I think there was an Indian question came up, and she didn't get it right, I think. Question number 8. Foxes and wolves.
1: Yep.
0: What is the fox wearing in the title of a 1965 book by Dr. Seuss?
1: Fox.
0: Correct.
1: Fox.
0: Yes. The fox in socks. The cat in the hat. The fox in socks. 1, 2, 3, 4, 5.
1: Yeah. Oh, I'm happy with that. Yeah.
0: Well, you never know. Last one in Foxes and Wolves.
1: Okay. Yeah.
0: Joanna. Don't call you Joanne. Which actress, this is Foxes and Wolves, which actress has appeared in Transformers, Teenage Mutant Ninja Turtles, and Confessions of a Teenage Drama Queen?
1: I don't know. I think there's an actress called Megan Fox. I don't know.
0: Is that your answer?
1: Yeah.
0: Correct. Very good. Megan or Megan Fox?
1: Oh, yeah.
0: It's hard to know in America whether they call them Megans or Megans.
1: Well, in Welsh, I think they say Megan.
0: Oh, do they?
1: Yeah.
0: Oh, maybe that's it. Okay. So the Welsh say Megan. What's Harry's wife? What does she call herself?
1: Megan.
0: She calls herself Megan too. Okay. Megan, let's call the whole thing off, eh? Annette in Perth says, Phil, by the way, Gaylene rang 2 nights ago to the overnight show. She's well.
1: Oh, good. Yeah, it was great to hear her. Yes, she did.
0: Yeah, she hasn't been that long since she rang us, I don't think.
1: She's one of the old guards now.
0: Gaylene?
1: Yeah.
0: Oh, very definitely, yes. Yeah. Very definitely one of the old guard. That's true. Well, Joanna, you never know what might happen to you, you see. Alistair says Joanna operates at a different level to us mortals.
1: No, not at all. Oh, goodness me, no. No, that's, yeah. I'll try the etymology. I'll probably...
0: Have you ever been on Mastermind, Joanna?
1: No.
0: No?
1: No, all these other... What's it say?
0: The SBS TV show I'm talking about.
1: No. It's only luck that you get a good, you know, you guess or you can have a good stab at it, really, or you know it sometimes. Really, it's just luck.
0: Because you know how they have rounds. There was a woman on tonight I was watching and she got every question right.
1: That's pretty.
0: I know.
1: I have seen that. Yeah, some people,
0: Maybe. You remind me of that, of those kind of things.
1: No.
0: Hey, 1, 2, 3, 4, 5, 6...
1: Okay. Okay, I'll try etymology or I'll risk it. Yep.
0: There's one left in etymology.
1: Yes, okay.
0: Etymology.
1: Yeah.
0: Which word for a legislative body comes from an old French word for speaking?
1: Parliament.
0: Parliament. Correct.
1: Yeah.
0: Parler. French word, yeah.
1: Je parle français.
0: Je parle français. And you also, you also parlo Italiano, don't you, Joanna?
1: Oh, sono un po' quiet, yeah.
0: Okay.
1: Oh, if Waz is listening, he's saying he's been in Slovenia. My brother's just been there. And, yeah.
0: Oh, it's, yeah, Waz rang us last night from Poland, actually, but he'd been in Slovenia,
1: Yeah, because our grandmother was from Slovenia. We spent some time there. Yeah.
0: Oh,
1: yeah.
0: So, well, there's a big kind of a connection there, isn't it?
1: And he went to see his great-great-great-uncle's great-aunt. Our great-uncle is buried in Belgium too in the First World War too, like a lot of other people, unfortunately. Yeah. Anyway, yeah, so it's good to hear him.
0: Yeah, lucky my grandfather wasn't buried there because otherwise I wouldn't be here.
1: No.
0: But he got sick before he was sent off to the Western Front. Good on him.
1: Yeah. And also, yeah.
0: Diana from Woodnelling says, I'm always impressed with Joanna's knowledge. Yes, well, that's true. Oh, hang on. Pat from the Point, you don't have to answer this if you don't want to. Pat from the Point says, what would Joanna's special subject be if she were to appear on Mastermind? What do you reckon?
1: I could try and bone up on some of the novels of P.G. Woodhouse, maybe.
0: Oh, P.G. Woodhouse novels. Mind you, that's tricky because there are a lot of them. There's about, aren't there? I think there's about 90. They're more than 100. There's a lot of them.
1: Yeah, yeah, there are a lot. yeah.
0: The Jeeves ones are the best, though, aren't they?
1: Yeah. Yeah. Some of the short stories are good, too.
0: Yeah. Question number 11.
1: Mm-hmm.
0: Well, we have to go somewhere. We've got no more etymology and no more foxes and wolves. So we're going to go famous Toms, make it quick, the 1700s, what a century.

0: The Freemasons. Yeah. Who was a Mason?
1: Mozart, famously.
0: Who, sorry?
1: Well, Mozart, the composer.
0: Oh, Mozart. Yeah. He was a Mason.
1: Yeah.
0: We did a show about Masons. It would have been 5 or 6 years ago. Very interesting. Mm. Question number 12. Gee whiz. You've had 8 on the trot here.
1: Yeah. Oh, that's good. That's nice. I'll try another 17.
0: Hang on, have you had 8 on the trot? Yeah. All 5, 5, 6, Parliament 7. What did you start on?
1: Xylophone.
0: What's that?
1: Xylophone.
0: Oh, the xylophone, that's right, yeah. Xylophone, yeah, that's 8. 5, 6, 7, 8. Mm-hmm. Gee whiz.
1: That's nice.
0: Have we got any black magnets, Dave?
1: Don't say that. I'm happy with 8.
0: I don't know. Have we got any left that aren't earmarked for Joanna?
2: I think Joanna's got them all.
1: No.
0: Dave reckons you've got all the black magnets.
1: I've only got one. No, I had to take all the fridge magnets off the fridge because it's 31 years old. And it's going a bit rusty on the outside.
0: Oh.
1: Poor old thing. Anyway.
0: Yeah. Someone says, I think Megan has produced... pronounced Megan. Oh, I don't know. I don't want to get into Megan's.
1: No,
0: I can't. Anyway, we can't get into Megan's.
1: No, we can't. We can't go there.
0: No. Jane from Homebush had the Freemasons. Ingrid. I see. Johnny Chicken Tooth says Joanna's mastermind subject would have to be people on nightlife. Yeah. Jane from Darlinghurst says, what topic would Joanne pick for hard quiz? Oh, you might be better on hard quiz, actually.
1: Yeah.
0: Well, mind you, it's still luck, isn't it? Yeah. I want for you, Joanna, is the old, you know, we want the $1 million one, though. That's what we want. Question 12.
1: Oh, dear, yes.
0: Question 12. This will be for 9. Are we staying in the 1700s?
1: Yeah, okay.
0: In politics, which 1789 event gave rise to the terms left wing and right wing?
1: French Revolution.
0: The French Revolution, correct.
1: Started in 1789.
0: Yeah, it did. Well, here we are then.
1: Okay, righto.
0: Here we are then.
1: Okay.
0: Question number 13. And this would be, everyone, Joanna's...
1: Oh, no.
0: 10th in a row, which would mean that she'd win the black magnet. 1, 2, 3, 4, 5, 6, 7, 8, 9. Yes, you started on question 4. Gee, it's a pity you didn't start on question 1.
1: I knew it too.
0: Oh, yeah. Question 13.
1: Okay.
0: Yeah, I know. Well, we're in the 1700s. You can stay there. But
1: I'll stay there, thanks.
0: As predicted by an English astronomer, which celestial object appeared in the skies on Christmas Day, 1758?
1: I don't know. I'm going to say Halley's Comet.
0: Oh, Joe, that's tremendous. That's tremendous.
1: Well, that is really nice.
0: That is very nice indeed. 10 questions on the trot in a row. Joanna from Newcastle, you are the black magnet winner. How about that? Good on you.
1: Well, that's great.
0: Yeah, it's fantastic. Great. It's fantastic.
1: Yeah.
0: Jane from Homebush had the French Revolution. Harry in the Bay had Halley's Comet. Well done, Joanna, said Adrian.
1: And, thank you,
0: and
1: everybody.
0: Everybody else. Frank from Mount Evelyn, well done, Joe. Diana from Woodnelling, go, Joanna. Well done, Joanna, says Maria. Well done, Joanna, says Maris.
1: Thank you very much.
0: Pat from the Point saying, well done. Robin saying, well, yeah, good job. All right, well, we're up to question 14.
1: No, I think I'll retire on that.
0: Oh, you want to retire? You don't have to.
1: I listen to this show a lot, and I think it's only fair to let other people have a go. I've won the Yeah, I really do.

0: Well, that's very noble of you, but it's up to you, Joanna.
1: I think it's only, that's what I want. Yeah, that's only fair.
0: You'd prefer to do that? Because, I mean, you could go on and answer question 25.
1: No, I'll do that. I'll bow out. Let other people have a go. Thank you.
0: Well, Joe, that's very noble of you. Well done. What the heck? Top of the class. Coming in Shell Harbour. Congratulations.
1: Thank you, everybody. That's great.
0: Yeah. Joe, fantastic.
1: Thanks very much.
0: We'll see what we can do about the. We'll see what we can do about a plaque, okay? Joe, we may have to get some black magnets made, given, you know.
1: People have been winning a lot lately.
0: The office carrier pigeon. No, they have not been winning lately. I haven't given out one this year, for example. Mm. I don't think. No. Mm. Joe, put you on hold, okay?
1: Thank you very much.
0: Put you on hold and we'll get some details from you. Another brilliant Nova Castrian. Bravo, Joanna. This is Mary from Lilyfield. Leonie in Orange. Yeah, no, she's... Well, that's great, isn't it? Isn't that fantastic? Question 14. We're up to, well, understandably, people have been waiting on, and you can understand why. Xavier in Bunbury. G'day, Xavier.
2: Yeah, g'day.
0: Oh. How about that?
2: Yeah, I was still at work when Joe started. I'm home now.
0: Now you've got home, got into your gym jams and got into bed. That's right. Yeah. Question 14 we're up to. We're in the 1700s, but you can move if, you can move, yeah, if you like.
2: Well, I feel like a very high bar has been set. I'd be happy to get one right, to be honest.
0: Yeah. What do you want to do?
2: Oh, I'll just battle on, 1700s.
0: 1700s? Two left here. Now, on the 23rd of May, 1701, Captain William Kidd was hanged for which crime?
2: Yeah, maybe Joe should have kept on playing. I don't know who Captain William Kidd is.
0: That's kind of the key to it, isn't it, really?
2: Yeah, I might retire hurt.
0: Okay, that's all right, Xavier. He's run on, but the whistle's gone and he's run off again. Okay. See you, Xavier.
2: I'm with interest.
0: See ya. Bye. Linda from Semaphore. Hi, Linda.
3: Oh, hello. Yeah, congratulations to the lady.
0: Yeah, not bad, eh?
3: Yes.
0: Question.
3: Very, very good of her to bow out. She didn't need to, though.
0: She did not need to.
3: It would have been nice to have someone, one person win all of it. That's never happened, though,
0: Well, it's never happened since I've been doing it, and I've been doing it for 10 years. I will be doing it for 10 years, I think, in October. All right, question 14. On the 23rd of May, 1701, Captain William Kidd was hanged for which crime?
3: Treason?
0: Not treason. Sorry, Linda. Thank you. No, not treason. Cameron from South Perth. G'day, Cameron.
4: Hello, good evening. How are you?
0: Pretty good.
4: Well, good morning, yeah.
0: Morning.
4: I'm back in Perth.
0: Well, you've been in Geelong, exactly. How was the trip back?
4: We left 10 minutes late and arrived 20 minutes early, so you can't complain.
0: Ah, time difference is a wonderful thing, is it not? That's right. Mm-hmm. Oh, good. Well, I'm glad you liked Geelong. It's a beautiful place and area.
4: Yeah, it is. Yeah.
0: Question 14. On the 23rd of May, 1701, Captain William Kidd was hanged for which crime?
4: Piracy.
0: Correct. Captain Kidd was a pirate. Question 15. Last one in the 1700s, if you like.
4: Yeah.
0: Which American scientist wrote, quote, "In September 1752, I erected an iron rod to draw the lightning down into my house."
4: Yeah.
0: That's the question. Which American scientist wrote that?
4: Well, I think he was president as well, wasn't he? The president of, and, what was his name? I'm pretty sure he was the president of America. No, it's not coming to me, Philip.
0: Thanks, Cameron. Thank you. Good on you. Nice talking to you anyway. 1-300-800-222 is the number. Justin from Frankston. Hi, Justin.
5: G'day, Phil. What a run.
0: What a run. She was, I know.
5: Yeah, she should have kept on going.
0: Oh, well, she's a lovely person, Joanna, so she didn't want to. That's fine.
5: Yeah, I must congratulate her as well, too. She was, quite a good player.
0: Hey, which American scientist wrote, in September 1752, I erected an iron rod to draw the lightning down into my house?
5: I'm going to say Martin Luther King.
0: Not Martin Luther King. Justin, no, not Martin Luther King. Thank you. George from Melville. Hello, George.
6: Hi, Phil. I won the raffle at Senior Citizen again. I've won two raffles in 3 weeks.
0: Hang on. What do you mean you won? You won the meat raffle again?
6: No. A little package of scarf, booties, knitted booties, and some biscuits.
0: Oh, very good. Hang on. Are they babies' booties, George?
6: I'll try. They won't fit me. It's small for me. I think they're babies' booties.
0: I've just got this image of you walking around the house in a pair of hand-knitted booties, George. Question 15. Which American scientist wrote, in September 1752, I erected an iron rod to draw the lightning down into my house?
6: Christopher Columbus?
0: Not Christopher Columbus, no. Not Christopher Columbus. Leg from Borough. Hi, Leg.
7: Hello, Phil. I haven't got any list tonight, but it's funny that you hearken back to 10 years ago, which is when I first started listening to Overnights.
0: Good on you. Good on you.
7: I know. It's like mental. And then it's taken me only 9 years and 11 months to
0: give us a ring. To give us a ring. Hey, tell me, which American scientist wrote, in September 1752, I erected an iron rod to draw the lightning down into my house?
7: Benjamin Franklin.
0: Correct, it was. It was Benjamin Franklin.
7: I rang in for etymology and I didn't make any lists tonight to fill, so.
0: Oh, okay. No, that's all right. That's all right.
7: Yeah.
0: Okie doke.
7: I remember a picture book as a kid seeing like a kite and like a piece of metal on a kite string or something like that.
0: Benjamin Franklin. I don't think he was ever president anyway, was he? I don't think so.
7: No. I don't know.
0: Question 16. Make it quick. Famous Toms. That's all we've got left. We've got 10 left.
7: Gosh. Make it quick.
0: Make it quick. In
7: because otherwise I hark on.
0: In chemistry, what common name is often given to calcium oxide?
7: I know I did plumbing chemistry, year 12 chemistry. Quicksand. I'm going to say quicksand. That's not the answer.
0: It's not the answer, no.
7: No.
0: Sorry, Lick. Bye. See you later. No, it's not the answer. We've got lines free if you want to grab 1-300-800-222. Ben in Beverly Hills. Hello, Ben.
8: How you doing, Phil?
0: Very good. Question 16. In chemistry, what common names often given to calcium oxide?
8: Well, going off of hopefully a clue from the previous caller, I'll just say quicksilver.
0: Not quicksilver. No, sorry, Ben. No, it's not quicksilver. Ron from Boggabri. G'day, Ron.
9: G'day. How you going?
0: Pretty good. Question 16. In chemistry, what common name is often given to calcium oxide? We're in a category called make it quick.
9: No idea.
0: That's good.
9: I've got a clue.
0: Good on you, Ron.
9: Quicksilver's the only one I can come up with, too.
0: Nope, it's not quicksilver. Thanks, Ron. Bye-bye. Susan in Hobart's got the right answer. Robin says, yes, no, Benjamin Franklin wasn't the president. No, but he was one of the founding fathers, as they say. That's right. Okay, where are we? Thomas in Oak Flats. G'day, Thomas.
10: How you going?
0: Not bad. Question 16. In chemistry, what common name is often given to calcium oxide?
10: Milk.
0: No, not milk. Sorry, no, it's not milk. Alan from Forest in Victoria. Hi, Alan. Hi, Alan. G'day.
11: G'day. Yeah. G'day.
0: Not bad. In chemistry, what common name is often given to calcium oxide?
11: Oh, bum. Oh, I never got that far in school. And I've never had the need to come across it.
0: No worries. Thanks, Al. Well, we'll move on. What about Norm from Normanhurst?
12: I've missed a slab of the show tonight, Phil, and I'm looking forward to hearing what the question is, please.
0: That's all right. Question 16. We're in a category called Make It Quick. In chemistry, what common name is often given to calcium oxide?
12: Quicksilver.
0: No, I've had quicksilver.
12: Ah, calcium
0: oxide.
12: So IDE or I guess you don't swallow it. So calcium, Ca, oxide or oxate. Oxide, so CaCO3. It's been so long since I've had high school chemistry, I can't remember, but it's got to be quick something. Quicksilver? We had quicksilver, did you say?
0: We've had quicksilver.
12: Quickly.
0: make it quick, I'm Norm.
12: Yeah. Can't think of the other quick. I'm sorry, Phil. I'm going to bail out on you.
0: No worries. Thanks, mate. See you, mate. Jade from South Yundrup says, you said quickies. No, it's not quickies. But that's funny. Jeremy Ian from Warimba. Hello, Ian.
13: Thanks, Phil. Would it be quicklime?
0: Correct. Yes, in chemistry, what common name is often given to calcium oxide? It's quicklime. Yes. Quicklime. That's right. Okay, question 17. We're in Make It Quick. You can move to Famous Tom's if you like.
13: No, make it quick.
0: Make it quick. What is notable about the sentence, the quick brown fox jumps over the lazy dog?
13: It's using every key on the typewriter? Is that it? That's if people can remember what typewriters are.
0: Well, I want a better answer than that, Ian.
13: Oh,
0: what is notable about the sentence, the quick brown fox jumps over the lazy dog? Because it doesn't use every key on the typewriter.
13: Well, all the AB, the entire alphabet.
0: Correct. That's the one. That's what I want, yeah.
13: Yeah.
0: It contains all the letters of the alphabet.
13: Yeah.
0: Known as a pangram.
13: Is it? Rightio. Yeah.
0: I mean, if it was all the keys on the typewriter, it would have plus and minus and numbers and space bars and all sorts of things.
13: Yeah, all the good things that I don't know.
0: Sandra in Perth says uses all the letters in the typewriter.
13: Yeah.
0: Well, I suppose letters, that's true. Yeah. Question number 18, staying with Make It Quick.
13: Yep, rightio.
0: Which Marvel superhero shares his name with a medieval word for mercury? We're in a category called Make It Quick.
13: Would that be the Quicksilver one?
0: Correct. Yes. Yeah. Very good, Ian. That's three in the trot. Nice work.
13: Yeah. Phil, the voice of the Murray.
0: Yes, yes.
13: What's his classification in baritone or bass baritone?
0: No, he's a bass. He's a bass.
13: Is that about the deepest you'll get?
0: In singing terms, yes. Actually, I should ask him whether he's a basso or a basso profundo. I'll ask him on Thursday if he when he's fronting up. Okay.
13: Yeah.
0: Ian, question number 19.
13: We're in radio quick.
0: Complete the nursery rhyme. Jack be nimble, Jack be quick.
13: Jack jump over the candlestick.
0: Correct.
13: Yep.
0: Nice work. Gee, you're knocking these over, Ian.
13: Oh, personal best.
0: Personal best. Four on the trot.
13: Yeah. What have we got left? How many left in quick?
0: One.
13: Oh, well, we'll finish. See if I can finish it.
0: Which synonym for quick is also the name of a fast-flying bird that resembles the swallow?
13: A dart?
0: Not a dart.
13: All right. No. Thanks,
0: Ian. Bye-bye. Gee, he was pretty good, wasn't he? He was pretty good. Joan of Allera. Yes, Jack jumped over the candlestick. All righty. Now, who's been hanging on here? Ray from Yeronga. G'day, Ray.
10: Hi, Phil.
0: Question number 20. Which synonym for quick is also the name of a fast-flying bird that resembles the swallow?
10: Swift.
0: A swift. Correct.
10: Yeah, I'd be happy with one. Happy to get one right. That's right.
0: Well, you did get one. You did get one right. Now there's five left. They're all in famous. Yep. They're all in famous toms. So Ray, no choosing, just answering is the go. The Heartbreakers. The Heartbreakers were which singer's backing band?
10: Tom Petty.
0: Yes, Mr. Tom Petty.

0: Yes, plenty of people having swifts. There's some interesting things about the swifts. I wanted to say that the swifts never land anywhere, Ray. I think there is something like that. They sleep in the air, they eat in the air.
1: Like shearwaters a bit, I think.
0: They
1: go a long way.
0: They do go a long way. All righty, Ray, we've got a news bulletin, so I'll put you on hold. We can come back, or we can ring you, and we shall answer the last 1, 2, 3, 4 questions. News first.
2: When experts speak.
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6: ABC News with David Rollins. Russia's President Vladimir Putin is expected to offer his Chinese counterpart a sales pitch on a new gas pipeline between the two countries as he visits China on a state visit. It comes less than a week after President Xi Jinping met with Donald Trump, discussing the Iran crisis and trade relations. Ahead of the trip, China has denied reports that Xi told Trump that Russia might still regret its full-scale invasion of Ukraine. International editor of the Sydney Morning Herald and The Age, Peter Harcher, says Putin will be hoping to make a deal.
7: The other thing he's after is a sales contract. His people have already said that he's going to have a detailed conversation with Xi Jinping about gas sales, natural gas sales from Russia through a massive new border pipeline called the Power of Siberia 2.
6: US President Donald Trump's so-called border peace says there's a funding gap for the plan to rebuild the Gaza Strip and fund a US-backed transitional government that's estimated to cost almost $100 billion. In April, the Reuters news agency reported that the board had garnered only a small fraction of the $23 billion pledged by members, which the board denied. The Border Peace has not said how big its funding gap is, but reiterated that the pledge remains at $23 billion. The US, Saudi Arabia, the UAE and Qatar are among states that have pledged funds. The United Arab Emirates says that drones that targeted its Barakah nuclear power plant last week all came from Iraq. Iran-backed Shia militias operating in Iraq have launched repeated drone attacks against Gulf states after the outset of the Iran war at the end of February. There were no reported injuries or radiological release at Barakah after the attack, which Emirati officials say hit a generator on the facility's perimeter. No group has claimed responsibility for the attack, although Iran and its proxies had been suspected. A plan to upgrade Australia's fleet of Collins-class submarines will be scaled back. Defence correspondent Tom Lowry has the details.
8: Australia's fleet of 6 diesel-electric submarines is ageing, with the first due to enter retirement this year. $11 billion is being spent upgrading the fleet to ensure it lasts into the 2040s, where it will supplement the arrival of nuclear-powered submarines. But the government has scaled back an earlier plan to replace the diesel-electric engines and generators in each submarine. Instead, it says it will assess each of the 6 submarines based on their needs, noting some will require much more work than others. HMAS Farnscombe, which is 28 years old, will be the first to undergo the upgrades this year.
6: Business groups say proposed changes to capital gains tax and negative gearing could discourage Australians from starting or growing businesses. Last week, the federal government outlined plans to scrap a long-standing 50% discount on the tax and restrict negative gearing to newly built homes while grandfathering existing investments. Australian Industry Group Chief Executive Enix Willocks says that confidence in the business community is already slipping.
9: That's the real risk from these changes, that it deters people either from starting or from growing their business. And that's sort of the mindset that's taking hold at the moment among the business community, from startups all the way up.
6: The World Health Organization has sent 6 tons of medical supplies, including protective equipment for health workers, to the Democratic Republic of Congo as it continues to sound the alarm of the Ebola outbreak. The virus is believed to have killed more than 130 people and infected 500, as the BBC's Thomas Makwana reports.
10: This current strain of the virus does not have a vaccine, but on top of that, the communities are treating this as a case of witchcraft, which makes this a lot worse. So when someone's infected, instead of running to a hospital, they would run to church or run to a witch doctor to try and cure themselves of the disease. The last time this happened, in 2018 to 2020, the United Nations says that almost 70 organizations had to partner with the DRC government to try and make communities understand the effects of Ebola virus and try to sort of debunk this myth that it's because of witchcraft.
6: And British police say they'll ask prosecutors to consider charging 57 people and 20 organisations with criminal offences over the Grenfell Tower blaze almost a decade after the deadliest fire in Britain's modern history. London's Metropolitan Police say evidence will be submitted to prosecutors by the end of September, with charging decisions by June 2027, which will be the 10th anniversary of the blaze that killed 72 people.
4: Who will win the AI race? Has gambling become our national sport?
11: Questions. They've never been more important. So the one thing we'll never question is our duty to keep asking. ABC News, keep asking.
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Yes, well, hello and how are you? Philip Clark with you on ABC Radio. This is Nightlife and we are into the last hour of the program. How are you? Good to have your company and thank you for joining me as well. It's the last hour. It's 1:06. It's 11:06 in Western Australia, in the Territory, in the North, South Australia, in the Northern Territory. It's 1:24 right through the Pacific as well, with courtesy of Radio Australia. Now, from now till 2 a.m. in Shepparton in the Goulburn Valley, Mansfield, Alexandria, and Eildon in Victoria, Richmond, Tweed in New South Wales, and Mount Gambier in South Australia. There are maintenance issues on the transmitter from now till 2 a.m., just for an hour. So there might be some interruptions. Lots of other ways to listen. Just grab us on the ABC Listen app, which is probably the easiest way to do it. 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And if you've got us on broadcast in the rest of the country, that's fine too. Alrighty, 1-300-800-222. Ray from Yurunga is sitting pretty at the moment. We'll finish up the Mighty Challenge and then into issues of the day. Look, you might have some things you want to raise, particularly about the budget and capital gains tax and small business. That seems to be an issue today. Whether it's being driven genuinely from the grassroots or whether it's being driven by lobby groups, I do not know. You might have some views about that. 1-300-800-222.

0: Well, too, might be some other things you want to raise as well. I would like to talk about the parlous state of tobacco sales in the country. An official report reckons that black market tobacco now accounts for 50% to 60% of all tobacco consumed in the country. This is just a hopeless state of affairs, and frankly, the government needs to look in the mirror and say, what have we done? 1-300-800-222. What do you think about that? I wonder. Interested to get your view. Look, back on SWIFTs and whether or not SWIFTs I said that they never land. Well, they don't. They can. They do land to nest, but otherwise they stay aloft. They eat, drink, sleep, whatever, in the air. Adults have been known to stay aloft for 10 months without ever perching on anything. So they are a remarkable bird. All right, for this and other amazing things, let's see whether Ray from Yarunga can answer the last four questions in a little thing we call
1: The Mighty Challenge.
0: G'day, Ray. Welcome back.
2: Hi.
0: We're in famous Tom's. Which famous singer took his stage name from a 1963 film adaptation of a 1749 novel by Henry Fielding?
2: Yeah. This would just be a guess, Tom Jones.
0: Yeah, I know. It's an obvious guess, isn't it? But it has to be.
2: Have you got a list of all the magnets, Phil, of the back magnets?
0: Have I got a list of all the of everyone who's ever won one?
2: Well, black one, yeah.
0: I have got a note of it somewhere, but not to hand, Ray. I should dig that out. Yes, it was Tom Jones.
3: I saw

0: Yeah, I guess he doesn't get to sing that much these days, Ray, does he?
1: Can I say something quickly about tobacco?
0: Well, you could ring us when we talk about tobacco, but yeah, go on.
1: Oh, yeah. Well, I don't think people realise how cheap what the difference in price is. That
0: It's huge.
1: It's $3 a gram in the shop, which is, $90 for 30 grams, whatever. So 100 grams is $300. You can go and buy 100 grams for $15.
0: Exactly. Chop, chop, exactly.
1: Instead of 300.
0: Oh, no, I agree. I agree. But, I mean, it's all a direct result of government policy, and it's, I don't know. Let's talk about it in a minute, Ray, because I want to get into that conversation. But we've got something else to do right here. We've got three questions left. They're all in famous Toms. Which Czech English playwright wrote the 1966 play Rosencrantz and Guildenstern Are Dead?
1: Mm.
0: We're in a category called Famous Toms.
1: Yeah. Yeah, I know it comes from Hamlet and that, but I'm sure I know it, but I'll let it go.
0: No worries. Thanks, Ray. See you later. Pearl in Darwin. G'day, Pearl.
2: Hello, Phil.
0: How are you?
2: I'm good. I was listening to Woz last night, racing around Europe on his motorbike.
0: He was getting around, wasn't he?
2: He was, and I couldn't believe that he was so close to the Isle of Man for the Isle of Man TT, and he wasn't even going there.
0: Well, when you say he was so close, he wasn't that close. He was in France.
2: A lot closer than Australia.
0: Well, that's true.
2: Mm. If you're a bikey person...
0: Hang on, is the TT on right now, is it?
2: It starts next week, yeah, the last week in May, first week in June.
0: Oh, okay.
2: Yeah, it's amazing, it's crazy.
0: It's an amazingly stupid race.
2: Yes, it is, yeah.
0: It's too dangerous, it's so dangerous.
2: It's been going since 1907.
0: Yeah, I know. Mm. The Isle of Man TT, It's a race that occurs. It's not recognised as any GP race, but it's as you say, a race with a long history. Yeah.
2: They do say it's the most prestigious motorbike race in the world.
0: Yeah.
2: Do you know what TT stands for?
0: You tell me.
2: Well, I just wonder if many people know what TT stands for. Well,
0: I don't, Pearl, but you tell me.
2: It stands for Tourist Trophy.
0: Tourist Trophy. There you go.
2: Isle of Man Tourist Trophy.
0: Yeah. Now, Pearl, which Czech English playwright wrote the 1966 play Rosencrantz and Guildenstern Are Dead? Famous Toms.
2: I have no idea, Phil.
0: That's okay. Thank you for letting us know about the Isle of Man TT.
2: Thank you. Bye.
0: See ya. I'm sure it would have known that it was on. Adam from Geelong. G'day, Adam.
3: G'day, Phil. How are you, mate?
0: Pretty good. Which Czech English playwright wrote the 1966 play Rosencrantz and Guildenstern Are Dead?
3: That'll be a hard pass for me, mate. Thank you.
0: No good. All right. Thanks. Thanks, Adam. Fair enough. Paul from Geelong. G'day, Paul.
4: No, Phil. We'll see you later.
0: See ya. No good. All righty. Peter from Elmore. G'day, Peter. Which Czech English playwright wrote the 1966 play Rosencrantz and Guildenstern Are Dead? We're in a category called Famous Toms.
5: All I can do is laugh.
0: Okay.
5: I can't do anything else.
0: Thanks,
5: so,
0: Pete.
5: Sorry.
0: See ya. It's one of those things I bet you probably do know. Betty will know. Betty from Dapto. G'day, Betty.
6: No. I don't think so, Phil.
0: shout out to Fred. See if Fred knows.
6: Yeah, well, Fred's pretty useless.
0: He's a quiet sort of fellow, isn't he?
6: Adrian's asleep, so he's no use either. Right.
0: How have you been, Bet? All right?
6: Yeah, I've been pretty good.
0: Yeah, good.
6: Yes, we're getting a little bit of rain on the garden.
0: Yeah.
6: So hopefully we'll get a bit more overnight and that'll make the weeds grow and that'll please Adrian.
0: Because he can pull them out again.
6: Yes. Something I wanted to tell you and how I can't think what it was. Isn't that annoying?
0: That is annoying. Betty, when you remember, give us a bell. I'll put you back on, okay?
6: All right.
0: See you a bit. Bye-bye. Enid from Perth knows the answer here. Hi, Enid.
7: Hello, Phil. How are you?
0: I'm pretty good. Which Czech English playwright wrote the 1966 play Rosencrantz and Guildenstern Are Dead?
7: Well, I think I'm right. He's a Tom, and he's Tom Stoppard.
0: Correct.
7: Is that right?
0: Yes, famous Toms. He is. It's Tom Stoppard.
7: In fact, our grad group of actors did that a couple of years ago.
0: Yeah, it's a fun play, yeah.
7: It is, yes.
0: Question 24. Two left here. Yeah. Famous Toms.
7: Oh, yes, okay.
0: How many times has Tom Hanks won the Academy Award for Best Actor?
7: Twice.
0: Correct.
7: Oh, gee.
0: Very good. He's won for Philadelphia and also for Forrest Gump.
8: Hello. My name's Forrest Gump. Do you want a chocolate? I could eat about 1.5 million of these. My mom always said life was like a box of chocolates. You never know what you're going to get.
0: Mm.
7: You know, that was a great film, though.
0: It was a good film, wasn't it? It really was. He was great. Tom Hanks is always good, I reckon. Question 25.
7: Oh, no.
0: Yes.
7: I've gone out on this before. I've actually got three magnets from...
0: You've got three? Three magnets? Wow.
7: Yeah, they're getting a bit old now. Yeah.
0: Wow, that's not bad. You know, you haven't got a black one, have you? No.
7: No, I haven't got a black one.
0: Wow. Well, this could be good for you, though, actually, Enid.
7: Could it?
0: Mm-hmm. Mm-hmm. Question 25, and to win and to take the magnet for tonight. Which mining town in the Pilbara...
7: Oh, Tom Price.
0: ..is the highest town above sea level in Western Australia?
7: Oh, sorry. I was thinking. Highest. Oh,
0: which mining town, we're in a category called Famous Toms, which mining town in the Pilbara is the highest town above sea level in Western Australia?
7: Well, the only one I can think of is Mount Tom Price.
0: Is that the answer?
7: Yes, I hope so.
0: Yeah. I knew it was a West Australian. I thought you've got to get this one, Enid. Well done. Well done, Enid. We'll get this posted out to you, all right? It can add to your collection. You've now got three. Well done.
7: Okay. Well, thank you. I didn't mean to come in on the end of this, but I just turned the radio on.
0: No, it's all right. That's all right. Yeah. Of course, it's fine to do a Bradbury anytime, all right?
7: Is that right?
0: Joanna from Newcastle have done a lot of the heavy lifting, getting 10 in a row, so there she goes.
7: I know. I heard that. I was doing some work on the computer and I thought, gee.
0: Thanks, Enid. Don't hang up. Hang on and we'll get some details from you and get this out to you. Thanks to everyone who's texted in answers tonight. Heaps of them. Joanna Valera had Mount Tom Price. Robin had Mount Tom Price. Annette from Perth, Frank from Mount Evelyn had Mount Tom Price. Diana from Woodnelling says, it's good to hear the quiz again. Phil, I've been falling asleep lately, admittedly missing it. Hey, Sam from Clare had Mount Tom Price. And so did Marie from Altona. Very nice work, everyone, and thank you.
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0: Yeah, issues of the day. What's the government going to do about this tobacco business? I mean, official reports from the Tobacco and E-Cigarette Commissioner reckons that 50 to 60% of all tobacco consumed nationwide is illegal off the black market. This is something that the government policy has done. Your thoughts on what we should do about it? 1-300-800-222. You might also have some thoughts on this whole capital gains tax issue, which has been hitting the airwaves a lot today. I don't know what you think about it. Is it complaints from lobby groups, or is it an actual matter of concern? The government says it doesn't affect most small businesses. I wonder what you think. 1-300-800-222 is the number. Here's the Stones.

0: Yes, Tears Go By, the Rolling Stones. Oh, right, beautiful song. Okay, now, issues of the day, what do you think?
1: Issue of the day.
0: Plenty of things around, aren't there? Did you hear Murray from the Mornington Peninsula, who rang the program in our first hour, because there was a lot of stuff about capital gains tax and people were saying it was all unfair and blah, blah, blah. not being negative about people's views, but Murray got a bit sick of it and rang the program to say this.
2: Guys, look, I've been a manufacturer for 30 years. I'm an Australian manufacturer.
0: Yep.
2: Why are we so bent up about paying tax? Like, I love paying tax, happy to pay tax. One of our young family members had to have brain surgery a few years ago, went to the children's hospital. Unbelievable. Other countries like Sweden, Norway, they love people. The people that pay the most tax are lauded as Moomba kings. We've just got to get our headspace right and go, look, it's okay to pay tax. As long as it's spent properly, I think that's what we're all worried about.
0: Mm.
2: But no way are we going to get our hospitals, our schools, our roads done just reducing it. I mean, I should be a liberal, man. I can't go near the guys.
0: Okay, well, you might have a view about that, 1-300-800-222. The other thing I wanted to talk about is Australia's illicit tobacco market. It's just exploded. Calls are growing for tobacco tax cuts to help crack down on this multi-billion dollar black market. Australia now ranks as one of the most lucrative markets for illicit tobacco in the world. Up to 60% of all cigarettes sold in Australia are off the black market. That's illegal. Former Deputy Chief Medical Officer Dr. Nick Coatsworth. Remember him during the pandemic, by the way, Nick Coatsworth? He was the former Deputy Chief Medical Officer of the country. He's called for a reduction in tobacco excise amid fears the illegal market would begin to drive an increase in smoking.
3: We are, as you say, the biggest market for illicit tobacco in the world, and I think that means that we have to look at every, I guess, policy lever, policy option available to us. Obviously, on the upswing of cigarette prices, we started losing smokers to the illicit market. So it's just logical that we have to consider whether reducing the excise and reducing the cost of legal cigarettes may bring some of those smokers back to the legal market. It's only one thing that we could be doing, that we should be doing. Of course, we're going to have to channel that increased excise take if we do go down that path. Get that excise take back into law enforcement. We're going to have to increase that. Of course we are. And we're going to have to continue our smoking cessation campaigns. But I think the cost of cigarettes is the big issue here.
0: Yeah. Well, taxes were put in place to deter people from smoking. Well, it's worked to a degree. But, of course, there are people who are going to smoke, aren't there? Recently you find a lot more people outside having a smoke, which points to the illicit market driving up consumption. We're losing billions of dollars in excise revenue. And also pushing people to purchase cheaper fags from the black market. Could this be the one way to bring people back to buying cigarettes the legal way? 1-300-800-222. If we're using the reduction of the excise to bring people back into the legal market, we'll also need to commit to put all the excise revenue into tobacco control. Fair enough. The AFP's been spending apparently as much as $13 a kilogram for vapes to be destroyed, which is a huge problem too. I wonder whether you think one way to fight the illegal tobacco trade would be to simply cut the tax on cigarettes. Because, look, this may be unpalatable, but people who want to smoke will find a way. People who are desperately addicted to smoking will smoke, and no amount of government action is going to stop them. Well, I don't think so. What do you think? 1-300-800-222. Increasing the taxes on tobacco products. We've tried this. It's failed, hasn't it? 1-300-800-222. Maybe we're being too gloomy here. Yes, and now it's illegal alcohol, Phil, as well. Well, that's true too. Chris in the Southern Water says, the only way surely is to have a system where you apply for a card from GPs. That is a registered smoker card, and that enables existing smokers to access tobacco products for prices similar to the black market, stops new smokers purchasing, significantly reduces the money going to the black market. Yep. Well, that's an idea, Chris, and it ain't so silly as well. One of my texters says it's akin to marijuana. It used to be illegal, and now I get a prescription. 1-300-800-222 is the number. Marie from Altona says, we've got a local lolly shop near the primary school that blatantly sells drinks, lollies, vapes and illegal tobacco in full view. Everyone knows it's there. They don't hide it. By the way, one in two people who smoke will die prematurely of smoking-related illnesses. As a country, we've been successful at reducing smoking numbers and the uptake of young teens. Yeah, well, that's it. You don't want kids smoking. You don't want kids taking up to you. I mean, But what is the answer? 1-300-800-222. Snapper's in the Pilbara. G'day, Snapper.
1: G'day, Phil. How are you?
0: Pretty good. What do you reckon?
1: Mate, I'm on a shutdown at the moment. I've got a mate here. His name is a very big fella. We call him Big T. He's only short, but his name's Big T.
0: Yeah.
1: And he's a heavy smoker. He loves his smokes, you know?
0: Yeah.
1: One of those guys always likes his smokes.
0: Yeah.
1: And we travel to and fro to work in their vehicle. And I'll call him to the shop every now and then to get his tobacco, you know?
0: Mm-hmm.
1: He's coming out to get his smokes. And in the last 5 days, he spent $200 on two pouches of tobacco, you know? And I said, that's amazing, mate. And I couldn't believe it. And I'm driving along and I'm thinking, well, you know, he's addicted to smoking, right? He loves it, you know, so he's a good addiction to it, there's no doubt about it.
0: He buys the legal stuff, does he?
1: This is the legal stuff over the counter, you know, in the shop for that. And then here he is paying $200 in 5 days for the money. And to me, that just sounds like, hang on, the government's working off his addiction, you know, so I think that's illegal too, you know what I mean? Like, you sell drugs. And you're making money off that, and they'll throw in jail and stuff like that.
0: Oh, yeah.
1: You're making money off someone's addiction. And here's the same thing, a lot of money. That's a lot of money, mate, I think. Yeah, but anyway.
0: I agree, Snapper. It's the whole thing. The whole thing is kind of hypocritical and stupid, isn't it?
1: Yeah, 100%. There's something wrong there. Honestly, the tax is just amazing. What that old fellow was saying before on your show was like $3 and now it's like 300% or something.
0: Yeah,
1: that's a lot
0: of
1: money. Yeah, a lot of money, mate.
0: I agree.
1: And even that, he said to me, he goes, you know, I can get Chop Chop. And I do. I know he can go get it.
0: Yeah.
1: But that's what he's probably going to do. It's just too much money, mate. And he's up here on the show there making reasonable money.
0: Yeah.
1: It's $200 in 3 days, 5 days, mate. Worse than petrol, eh?
0: Yeah.
1: Anyway, all right. Anyway,
0: thanks, Snapper.
1: Keep going. You're doing a great show, mate. And good on you, mate.
0: Thanks, Snapper. Thank you, mate. Appreciate that. Tim is in the truck. G'day, Tim.
4: Hey, mate. How are you?
0: Not bad.
4: Yeah, yeah. The only way they're going to stop this illegal cigarettes, is if they drop the excise off the legal ones.
0: Yeah.
4: But it's not illegal. The only reason it's illegal is because the government's not making any money off it. Otherwise, it's perfectly fine. There's millions of people out there that smoke.
0: Yeah, well, this is the thing. This is the thing, isn't it? I mean, people who want to smoke are going to find a way, aren't they?
4: That's right. That's right. And I know from firsthand, because I know people that sell the tobacco, the vapes and the cigarettes, they're getting them for $10 a packet. They're selling them for $100 a carton. You go to Coles, your cheapest cigarette packet in there is $40, and you buy a carton, that's nearly $350 to $400 a carton you're paying.
0: $400 a carton. Come on. I mean, who's...
4: Nearly, yeah. $40 a packet. There's 10 to a carton. There's $400.
0: Yeah. No, no, it's just...
4: They're getting them for $100.
0: Yeah.
4: Well, there's a big difference, and this is what people want. They want it cheaper so they could do it. They're addicted. It's like a gambler. He's addicted to gambling.
0: Yeah.
4: You take away poker machines, they're not going to gamble, are they?
0: No, Tim.
4: Well, there you go.
0: No, I agree.
4: They're not going to take away the cigarettes because the government makes too much money off these legal ones, right?
0: Well, they're not making... Well, the excise on the legal stuff has dropped massively because nobody's buying them. I mean,
4: some people are.
0: They're too expensive.
4: They're created.
0: Yeah.
4: They created this mountain and stuff like that. They've opened the floodgates for these criminals to come in and do it.
0: Yeah.
4: Now they're scratching their head going, oh, what do we do here? Fix the problem by dropping the tax off it.
0: Yeah, I agree, Tim. Thanks, mate. Yes, I think that's right. I mean... You know, and also, do you really seriously want law enforcement, police? I mean, they've got a lot of things to do. I mean, do you really seriously want them diverting huge amounts of resources to chasing illegal tobacco? Because, you know, if it's illegal, then obviously you have to go after it. But is that what we want law enforcement to be doing? Yeah, I don't know. Well, the people are still smoking, are very addicted, says Julie in Perth on the text line. They're often not earning much. Ergo, they were very likely to buy illegal cigarettes. I think the way to go is harm minimisation. Have intensive free stop smoking programs. Provide cigarettes and nicotine vapes on prescription. Yes, and also probably prescribed cigarettes too, if you want to register. Someone's texted in, and this may well be right, that you'd find doctors would not agree to be prescribing tobacco. Well, maybe you do it another way. I don't know. Maybe you do it in some other way, through a government department or something. Morning, Phil. I've been buying cartons for $1,000, 10 packets purchased this morning. Well, Bill in Frio says only morons smoke. Yeah, well, Bill, it's all very well. A lot of people smoke. Rod's on the road. G'day, Rod.
5: Hey, Phil, how's it going?
0: Yeah, good. Sorry, we missed you last night. We couldn't get you in the reception area. Go on.
5: Yeah, it's cool. With regard to Kevin 07 and the ginormous tax that he put on cigarettes, personally, I think it's a case of if you don't learn from history, you're bound to repeat it.
0: Mm.
5: Because back at the turn of the 19th century, from the 1800s to the 1900s, they used to sell morphine at drugstores on the corner in America and at chemists and apothecaries here in Australia. Then they decided to make it illegal. So, surprise, surprise, surprise, Sergeant Carter. Off took the illegal drug trade, and morphine in the form of heroin became very popular on the streets. You know, so...
0: Yeah. Eddie on the text line, Rod, I mean, stay there because I'd like your view on this one. Eddie on the text line says, Dr. Coatsworth should be ashamed of himself. Tobacco smoking is the leading preventable cause of death and disease in Australia, causing 24,000 deaths every year. The solution? Stop the pussyfooting. Ban tobacco completely. Well, that would in a way be more honest about it. But, I mean, good luck with that too.
5: Funny you should say that, because when Nicola Roxon had her win in court and got the advertising taken off them, she came out and did an elbow and plagiarised a speech out of a TV show where she turned around and copied the words from the TV show The Practice and said, this is the only product on the market when used specifically according to the manufacturer's recommendation will kill you. And not one journalist at the press conference when she said that asked her the question, in that case, why don't you ban it altogether?
0: Altogether, yeah.
5: And we all know the reason why. Back then it was $8.7 billion a year in excise. At the moment, they're still only getting $8.7 billion in excise because they've left the other $10 billion behind.
0: Yeah.
5: Because the illegal drug trade's got it.
0: But the point being, if you tried to ban it, you just have the situation you've got today. I mean, that is the illegal cigarette trade to be massive.
5: Honey, it would be worse. It's just like Prohibition. Prohibition in the 1930s in America, what happened? The only thing that they did was they drove the sales underground and the sales of alcohol took off.
0: Yeah.
5: Coatsworth, I understand from a point of view as being a doctor, he shouldn't be saying that, but a point of view of reality, as far as the government being broke and trying to dip their hands into the pockets of the taxpayers even further, you've got to do something about it. Because don't forget, there's also a department. Every state's got one. It's got a department that's run by a state government called the Quit Line.
0: Yeah.
5: Right? And the Quit Department in every state government is the only one that is set up to fail. Because if it ever succeeds in getting zero population to smoke, all those people who work for the Quit Department are now out of a job.
0: Yep.
5: The department is deliberately set up not to be successful.
0: I know. There's a lot of there's hypocrisy everywhere. All right, Rod. We'll see a lot of people.
5: Honestly, I don't know how to solve it, but all right, maybe halving
0: the excise
5: might be an idea. But like the guys before me have said, you know, the price is ridiculous. I smoke, and I get mine pre-rolled, and I get 100 cigarettes for $40.
0: Can I ask you this, Rod? What do you reckon you'd... I mean, if it was legal... it is legal. I mean, if they lowered the excise, if they were $30 a pack, do you reckon you'd pay that? 20?
5: Yeah, well, that's another thing.
0: Because the illegal...

0: legal stuff's only $10 a pack, isn't it?
1: No, well, it depends on where you go, which shop you go to.
0: Yeah, yeah.
1: The price varies. It varies between 10 and 18
0: yeah.
1: a packet. But the other thing, too, you used to, once upon a time, be able to buy tailored-made cigarettes in packets ranging anywhere up from 10 cigarettes up to 60, I think it was.
0: Yeah, legal stuff's only $10 a pack, isn't it?
1: No, well, it depends on where you go, which shop you go to.

0: want to buy them in a supermarket, I'd have to pay $200 to get 100 cigarettes there, and I'm paying $40 to get them where I get them. So you can see why smokers are going after the.
1: Of course, no, exactly. No, of course. I mean, no, you can't.
0: It's funny when you can afford to pay for other things we have in our life.
1: Yeah, if you're a substantial smoker, you can't afford to buy them legally. All right, Rod. Thanks, mate. We'll move on. Others want to have a say as well. I mean, plenty of texters saying, "Hang on, this stuff causes lung cancer and illness." I know it does. But you know, how do you? I mean, raising the price of it hasn't stopped it. Does anyone seriously think that banning cigarettes would stop people smoking? When and how has that been successful in with banning other substances? 1-300-800-222 is the number. Alison from Nicholson. G'day, Alison.
2: Oh, hello.
1: Hello.
2: Oh, crikey, gave me a fright. I'm a smoker.
1: Mm-hmm.
2: I'm 66.
1: Yep.
2: My mum was a smoker.
1: Mm-hmm.
2: And she died at 93.
1: Mm-hmm.
2: I had to think about that. But anyway, we're both smokers. We both used to buy the packets, you know, the roll, already rolled, the pre-pack things.
1: Yeah, ordinary TaylorMade, yeah.
2: Thank you, TaylorMade. But anyway, we found a place where we could go and we're buying the tobacco.
1: Yep. You see, you buy the illegal chop tobacco. Yep.
2: Well, it's not illegal where we get it.
1: Oh yeah. Well, you can buy legal pouch tobacco. That's true. Yeah.
2: Yeah, it's pouch tobacco.
1: Mm-hmm.
2: But I bought the rolling machines and the papers and all the rest of it. The hardest part was you had to roll each smoke yourself, but it was good.
1: Mm-hmm.
2: Because it slowed you down. You weren't smoking as much.
1: Mm-hmm.
2: And, but anyway, it was costing us $700 each a week. Now it was...
1: $700, you must have been smoking quite a lot, Alison.
2: Mum was worse than I was.
1: Mm-hmm.
2: Anyway...
1: I mean, you know, you shouldn't do it, don't you? I mean, everyone knows that. Every smoker knows they shouldn't. Yeah.
2: Yeah. And I've been smoking for 50-odd years, off and on, but I gave up with every child I had.
1: Yeah.
2: None of my kids smoke. None of my grandkids smoke. My brother doesn't smoke. Mum and I just couldn't give up.
1: Mm.
2: It's awful. I've always wanted to give up, and every time I did, I'd end up really, really sick. So would she. But anyway, I lived with my mum for years and looked after her until she died.
1: Mm.
2: And she stopped smoking before she died. But the thing was, smoking had nothing to do with it.
1: No, well, that's true for some people, Alison. That's true, but unfortunately it's not true for a lot of people.
2: I know, and it's a genetic thing I found out, and it's sad. It's really sad. But if parents can stop their kids from smoking, and anyway, I mean,
1: right.
2: I was a parent of lots of kids, and I mean,
1: well, I'm glad they don't smoke. That's good.
2: None of them smoke. No,
1: good on you.
2: And even my friends gave up. Sorry, Phil.
1: That's all right. No, that's all right, Alison.
2: On my ring.
1: Thanks. Thanks for the call. Some options for tobacco, says by texter. Pharmacies could sell them. They do methadone for addicts now. That's true. That is true. And methadone's a bad substance. Countries like Japan have tobacco as a government monopoly. Again, Canada and Ontario only allows liquor sales from government stores. Records are kept and addicts are noted and helped. It's like prohibition, hard to control. Yeah, well, they do. That's true. That's true in Ontario. You can only buy liquor from the government store. That's true. I mean, the government could take it over and say, we will be the only retailer of it. I just can't see how it's going to work. I wonder what you think. Lynn from Mackay in Queensland.

0: Excellent. Hi, Lynn.
1: Phil, how are you going?
0: Yeah, not bad.
1: Thank you for taking my call. I'm a smoker as well, and I've smoked for since I was about 13. I understand the risks and the dangers and that, and it's my choice.
0: Mm-hmm.
1: I think what I probably not get annoyed about, because I'll have a thousand people ringing up about saying about that, but it is a legal product.
0: It is.
1: You know, like it's like alcohol. It's a legal product you can buy. So, but just as an example, so I do buy mine legally. I pay $420 for a carton.
0: Yeah. How long does that last you?
1: About 3 to 4 weeks. So I'm not a heavy smoker.
0: Okay.
1: Thank goodness. But just an example, we went overseas. We actually went to Las Vegas for the football.
0: Oh, yeah.
1: Year.
0: Oh, yeah.
1: And when we were at the duty free, I bought exactly the same carton. For $180.
0: That's it. You know? There you go. That's the government tax. Yeah.
1: And I could take all them over to Las Vegas, but I'm only allowed to bring 25 cigarettes back.
0: Is that? Hang on. You can't even bring a carton back.
1: No. 25 cigarettes.
0: Yeah.
1: So I just because I'm not a heavy smoker, I certainly wouldn't go through that.
0: Yeah.
1: In the 5 days we were over there, so I actually just put one packet in all my other families' ports. And just another thing,
0: we're a big overcape with lots of
1: I think because they've made it so dear, there's just now this problem that I even think, even if they did probably bring it back a lot, I just think people would still buy illegally.
0: Yeah, so do I. I think that's right. I mean, because what would happen if they lowered the price of the legal stuff? I reckon the crims would just lower the price of the illegal tobacco. Having established that market already,
1: right.
0: I reckon it's going to be very hard to stamp out.
1: Yeah. Just another thing, Phil. Sorry. Mm. Very, very quickly, we did notice when we were in Las Vegas, you would think like a town of gambling, drinking, and all the rest of it.
0: Yeah, I've been there. Yeah.
1: Yeah. You walk through the main strip. We stayed at Flamingos and that there.
0: Oh yeah.
1: There's not a cigarette butt on the concrete. Like on the roads anywhere. No. I mean, they have people cleaning all the time.
0: Yeah.
1: But beside every like public rubbish bin, there's an ashtray.
0: Mm.
1: And you look at when you go to the airports here in Australia, there's butts everywhere, which is terrible. And I never ever just put mine on the ground, you know. But I'm a very conscious smoker, if that makes sense.
0: Yeah, yeah, yeah.
1: You know, but they don't even have. You know, they know people smoke. That's what I.
0: Well, this is the thing. I mean, I reckon. I don't know, Jackie. Lynn. Sorry. The thing is, people who want to smoke are going to find a way to do it. They just are.
1: Absolutely.
0: They just are.
1: Absolutely. You know. And I get quite annoyed. Like I have. You know, people have a go at me about smoking, and I still say to them, you know, I can smoke 10, 20 cigarettes in one night, and get in the car and drive the drunks home so that they don't kill someone drink driving.
0: Yeah.
1: You know. So it's a choice. It's still a legal product, whether we all know it's bad for us and all the rest of it. Like you said, every smoker who smokes knows that, but it is a legal product.
0: Yep.
1: You know.
0: All right. Thanks,
1: anyway,
0: Lynn.
1: Go on,
0: yep. Appreciate it. Thank you. Bye-bye. My texter says 400 smokes in 3 weeks and she says she's not a heavy smoker. Well, it's only about, what is it, 20 a day? That's not. I don't know. If you're a smoker, I don't think 20 a day is what you'd say is a really heavy smoker, is it? I used to smoke years ago. And gave up when I was in my early 30s. I think I was. I always smoked the same. I always smoked about a pack a day, which was they were packets of 25. Then, I mean, maybe I'd have some left over, but usually make up for it the weekend if you went out. You'd smoke more than a packet. And that's the way it went. Jackie from Coffs Harbour. Hi, Jackie.
2: Hi. Yeah, I was working in one of these shops.
0: Yeah.
2: And we had people coming in and congratulating me, like as a worker, for selling the cheaper cigarettes.
0: The illegal cigarettes.
2: Yeah. We had nurses coming in saying mental health patients live on cigarettes.
0: Yeah.
2: And they can't afford it otherwise. They won't eat. We had old people who would rather smoke than buy food and pay rent. And nobody wanted to buy these cigarettes. right? Because some of them come out mouldy, some of them you can't draw out of them properly.
0: Yeah.
2: You know, and, you know, they'd bring them back. And I'd say to them, well, they don't test batch them like they probably do over here. So you don't even know, like, you buy a carton and it's each packet is individual. That's a good one. That's a bad one. That's a good one. It's, yeah. Putting the price down is definitely the way to go. Nobody wants to smoke these, but they can't afford it otherwise.
0: Mm.
2: They don't even like them half the time.
0: No.
2: So
0: how much do you reckon would you have to put the price down to make people think, I'll just go for the
2: 20 bucks.
0: $20 a packet?
2: Yep.
0: Yeah.
2: Yep.
0: The Crims would probably make theirs $10 a packet then.
2: Well, we were selling, the cheapest we sold them for was $7.
0: Okay. $7 a packet, yeah.
2: Yep. We were the cheapest in the town and the other tobacco shops were targeting us. they would then, because we had the main, you know, clientele of people in town, they have to go for the next lot, which is the underages, which we would, like, I know I'm doing a job that's illegal, but hey, everyone wants to do it. You know, who am I to stop anybody?
0: Yeah.
2: But I would never sell to underage.
0: No.
2: Well,
0: I agree. Thank you, Jackie. That's interesting. I agree with that. Someone's saying, Phil, it seems like you're endorsing smoking. No, I'm not endorsing smoking. I mean, smoking is very bad for you. It causes serious illness and death. We all know this. You know, I'm preaching at people about it. I mean, everybody knows this, all smokers know this, that it's bad for you. Causes serious illness and death. Causes the community a lot of money in health costs and so on. But the situation, with this current policy of the government, they've created this massive black market and people are still smoking. So I don't know what has been achieved by this. How do you stop young kids from starting smoking? Well, that's a good point. That is a good point. 1-300-800-222. And if you know, I do not have the answers to these things, but quite frankly, is this the answer? It seems hard to countenance. Alison from Rosedale, hello.
3: Hello. You've at least taken the wind out of my sails a little bit now.
0: Mm.
3: I was actually getting really annoyed when I was first listening of all of these people being so proud that they were getting their under-the-counter chop-chop cigarettes. I was a nurse for 20-odd years, and the number of people I had coming into the ward who were you know, heavy smokers, and people think that lung cancer is the worst that they could ever get from a cigarette, and it's not. You know, there are other respiratory issues that they can get. There is the venous ulcers that they can get. And let me tell you, they are just terrific.
0: Yeah.
3: There's so many other horrendous things that can go wrong. And as a community, we're all paying for that.
0: We are.
3: With public health service that makes treatment for those things exceptionally cheap by comparison to overseas countries, by comparison to America. God forbid we ever have a health system like America, you know. We really should be absolutely congratulating ourselves that we at least attempt to stop or reduce the amount.
0: What do you reckon, Alison? Would it be, do you think it is worthwhile proceeding with a ban? I mean, that would be more honest, wouldn't it? Would it be more honest, wouldn't it?
3: I would love it.
0: But you know, but you know that it wouldn't work.
3: Well, it doesn't work with drugs at the moment.
0: It doesn't work with any other drug, doesn't? No, exactly.
3: Yeah, but at least it's an attempt. We don't attempt. What? How does that help? That's the whole thing. It's like you've got to do something, and there will always, like you said, there will always be people who try and get it in a way that does not meet community standards.
0: Mm.
3: And community standards is, hey, smoking's not great. Smoking's not good for you. I really don't like my taxes going to pay to fix up somebody whose own actions created the issue. Yeah, we have the TAC now because, well, we have funding for people who do stupid things on the road and get injured. But we don't say, hey, you know, that's okay. We'll just increase the speed limit to 200 k's an hour. We don't care. We've got to do something.
0: So you reckon we should move to a ban? Okay. Thanks, Alison. Yes. All right, thank you. I mean, look, in a way, that would be the more honest policy thing to do, wouldn't it, to say, okay, we'll ban tobacco. I mean, it wouldn't work, as we know, because people would buy illegal tobacco. Maybe it would put more of a damp. Maybe it would reduce the number of people smoking. I don't know, maybe. Make tobacco free, says David from Toowoomba. When nobody makes any money from it, the industry will die. Yep. That is radical. Let's ban junk food and alcohol if you're going to ban cigarettes. Well, here we go. Well, look, but the current situation is surely untenable, and the government has to think about what they've done. They've created a huge criminal network, made a lot of people's lives miserable, and a lot of people lawbreakers who are not lawbreakers. You know, that's something the government needs to consider as well. I don't have an answer to it, but this one, you think the current situation can hardly be an answer. Thanks, everyone.
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0: Hey, everyone says she should have won Eurovision. I do not have a view about it, but here she is. Here's Delta.

0: She's got the goods, hasn't she? She always has had the goods, Delta Goodrum, with Eclipse, the song that, well, probably should have won Eurovision. As I say, there are people who know more about it, including Frances Leach, who could tell you. G'day, Frances.
1: I can't hit those high notes anymore, Philip. I try.
0: Just have to squeeze a bit harder, old son.
1: I can't cry and sing at the same time. Oh.

0: Oh, I see.
1: Really? You've never been up after midnight?
2: That's a good point. I must give it a go. Hey, coming up this morning, our good friend Adrian Dickens, who's our personal jeweller, will be in to talk to us about coloured diamonds. Have you got any of those in your collection, Philip?
1: Strangely, I'm diamond free. No ear stud. I missed all that. Did you have an ear stud at one point? For you're the sort of bloke that would have had an ear stud.
2: No, I never did. See, I was part of that youth tribe of that was known as the mods or the skinhead kids. We didn't do tattoos and we didn't do earrings. We looked cool.
1: Oh,
2: you know,
1: okay.
2: We looked sharp. You wear a suit. You wear a parka.
1: Really?
2: You know, kept your hair short.
1: Well brushed suede shoes and that sort of
2: yes,
1: thing.
2: Yes, we were very uptight young men.
1: Desert boots.
2: Desert boots. I love my suede desert boots even to this day. The ripple sole ones in particular.
1: Oh, yeah, now I got you. Would you have worn a duffel coat?
2: Yes, a parka, a green parka, and rode a moped. I lived the full cliche. That was me. So no diamond earrings.
1: Francis is going to tell you all about it in the program. Have a good one, mate.
2: See you, boy.
1: And you and I will talk tomorrow. It's time for the news.
3: When you need the story.
4: Police laid a total of more than 2,000 charges and seized nearly 100 firearms.
5: When experts speak.
6: A greater level of confidence for renters to ensure that they are treated fairly.
3: It's on ABC New South Wales.
7: ABC News with David Rollins. Russian President Vladimir Putin has arrived in China, where he'll meet with President Xi Jinping. It comes less than a week after US President Donald Trump met with President Xi in Beijing. The Chinese Foreign Ministry has denied reports that Xi told Trump that Russia might yet regret invading Ukraine. International editor of the Sydney Morning Herald and The Age, Peter Harcher, says the Russian leader is dependent on China's support for the war in Ukraine.
8: He wants the recognition as a great man and a great leader representing a great power and the diplomatic protection that China has been giving Russia ever since this war started. That is absolutely vital for Putin to try to sustain some sort of credibility.
7: An expert on Iranian politics says US President Donald Trump appears to be increasingly feeling the domestic political pressures of his war in Iran. Peace negotiations have continued in Pakistan, where Iran has reportedly tabled a new proposal to bring a permanent end to the conflict. Meanwhile, Trump claims he halted a planned attack on Iran at the request of Gulf state leaders. Iran director at the International Crisis Group in Geneva, Ali Vaiz, says the American president is feeling the weight of domestic political pressure.
9: He has tried the military option, and not only it hasn't brought about the results that he had in mind, it is creating costs for the U.S. economy, which could translate into political cost for his party in the midterms elections in November.
7: Authorities in the Democratic Republic of Congo say more than 130 people are now suspected to have died in an Ebola outbreak, with the World Health Organization expressing deep concern about the situation. The BBC's Emery Makumino is in Kinshasa, where authorities are struggling to reach the public.
10: There should be a robust communication from authorities here in the capital or everywhere there have been confirmed cases, because the people are going about their usual businesses everywhere. And some have even told me from Bunia saying that we are waiting for maybe to have more cases so we can take it seriously. So this is how people are reacting over here. They know Ebola is dangerous, it's deadly, but they put forward their survival, their livelihood before this outbreak.
7: A personal finance educator says the federal government's changes to the capital gains tax could actually encourage more investment in real estate. The changes apply to all investments, including shares, ETFs and crypto, not just housing. Labor says the reforms will allow more young people to purchase their own home, but many young investors are concerned it will stop them from being able to build wealth outside of real estate. Natasha Etchman goes by Tash Invests online. She's told Triple J's Hack that the changes don't make sense.
11: They don't quite match up to the objectives. They've tried to say that it's about intergenerational fairness and all around making housing more accessible. But to me, it seems interesting to change things for shares as well as property if the goal here is to make property a less attractive investment.
7: Around 40% of Australian GPs are now using artificial intelligence to record consultations and generate patients.

0: patient notes, raising new questions about privacy and consent in the health system. Patients are typically asked whether they agree to the use of AI scribes during appointments, but debate around the technology has intensified after reports a Melbourne psychiatrist is refusing to take on new patients who don't consent to AI note-taking. One of the most widely used platforms is called Heidi, which was developed by Australian Dr. Tom Kelly, who says the software records conversations but doesn't replace critical or clinical judgment.
1: A good example is with physical examination. You know, Heidi can't see, so some doctors will start to sort of talk out loud what they're doing, which I think is great. Like, you're including the patient in the examination in a way that they might not have realised. It's definitely not creating conclusions.
0: A man who's been on trial in the WA District Court, accused of abusing multiple women, has been found guilty of some of the charges. David Weber reports.
2: Benjamin Nathaniel Bruce has been on trial accused of abusing multiple intimate partners. He was facing dozens of charges and has been found guilty of several, including indecent assault, sexual penetration without consent, and an act or omission causing bodily harm. Bruce was acquitted on some charges and the jury could not reach verdicts on many others. The judge refused bail ahead of sentencing, saying the 26-year-old was facing immediate terms of imprisonment. Bruce is scheduled to be sentenced in August.
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3: Who will win the AI race? Has gambling become our national sport?
4: 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They've never been more important. So the one thing we'll never question is our duty to keep asking. ABC News, keep asking.
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11: And good morning. Welcome to Hump Day. It's Wednesday. Overnights, Francis with you for Trevor for this week and next, and then the great man will be back on your radio after that. Hope you've had a decent morning so far. I'm looking great, if I do say so myself. I've got new glasses. So I look, when I need to change my look up, which, as you know, as you get older, your options narrow and you've got to sort of make, you know, changes that you can. I can't go and get my hair done for obvious reasons. I don't have any. So I have to get new. My way of doing it to make myself feel like I've changed up and I've got a different look and, you know, and walk around with my shoulders back a bit more is get new glasses. That's how I do it. I wonder how you do it. What's the thing that you do to make yourself feel better about the world? If you've got a head full of hair, I envy you. You can do whatever you want with it. I don't have that option. What is it? Is it shoes? Is it clothes? Is it buying yourself a ticket to an event? I don't know. Whatever it works for you. I might talk about that this morning. I'll ask you that if you join me in the quiz. Have a think about it as well as doing the questions. It is time for the four quiz. I'm reading it through my new glasses. They work, which is a handy bonus. They're not just there to look good. You give us a call, 1-300-800-222, 1-300-800-222, or you can SMS through on 0437-774-774. Four topics, three questions in each. 12 questions in all. And if you answer three in a row, you go into the win bin, you might win our magic magnet, which tells everyone who comes to take a beverage and or other food from your fridge that you are a winner in the overnight's quiz. So get on the phone, 1-300-800-222 to play or 0437-774-774. Here's Nelly Furtado. Gorgeous tune to start things off.

0: Nelly Furtado, spreading her wings. I'm Like a Bird, ABC Radio Overnights. A new pair of thongs. Fantastic look it is too. Chipper on the wonderful King Island says that's what he does to change his look up. Different coloured thongs. Same footwear, different colour, but it makes all the difference to you there on Chipper, King Island. I've been to King Island. It's cold. Are your toes frostbitten all year round if you're getting around in thongs, young man? They built them tough on King Island. That's all I can say.
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0: Indeed you are. We're playing the four quiz, four different topics, three questions in each, 12 questions in all. And I'll tell you what the topics are and get you to give us a call. 1-300-800-222. We're going to do the year 1994, so some questions about what happened in 1994. Also, the TV series Happy Days. The legendary TV series with the Fonz, Happy Days. Some clothes and fashion being on what we've been talking about this morning. So some questions about clothes and fashion. And the City of London. They're our four topics today. And Justin is in Frankston. He was keen. He wanted to be first. He is first. Hello, Justin.
2: G'day, Francis. How are you, mate?
0: What do you do to cheer yourself up when you, you know, if you think you need a bit of a change up? What do you do?
2: I go out and buy myself new clothes.
0: Okay. What's the last piece of clothing you bought yourself?
2: A Man United supporter top.
0: That's not going to cheer you up. No, it probably has this year. They're going to finish top four and get back to the Champions League, but they're looking up at the Arsenal who are going to win the title this week, mate. I'm sorry about that.
2: Oh, don't say that. I hate Arsenal.
0: Good. I'm glad to hear it. It leaves more room for me to love them, Justin. I'm so excited about what's happening over the next few weeks. Anyway, what topic do you want to go with first? London, Happy Days, 1994, or we've been talking clothes and fashion. Maybe you want to do that.
2: Well, since we're talking about Arsenal and Man United, let's go London.
0: Okay, let's go London it is. Okay, here's a question for you. What cataclysmic event afflicted London in 1666?
2: Oh, I'm going to say the bird flu.
0: Oh, no, it wasn't the bird flu. There was another health thing that happened around that time, but it wasn't a health issue. But good on you, Justin.
2: Just also, too, went to the doctor today or yesterday, and I'm all clear for Friday, so I haven't dislocated my knee.
0: Good. Well done, mate. Glad you're doing okay. Give us a call again soon.
2: All right, thanks, Francis.
0: 1-300-222 to play the quiz. Warren is in WA. Which part of WA, Warren?
3: Yeah, g'day, Francis. I'm in between Dongara and Mullawa at the moment.
0: Down that coast road there, or is it, are you going inland?
3: I'm heading inland, mate.
0: Yeah, okay. What are you working out there this morning?
3: I'm just ferrying some supplies back and forth, so...
0: All right.
3: No cars on the road, just me.
0: No, well, lonely drive. Well, I'm glad I can keep you company for at least a little bit of it. Now, can you tell me what cataclysmic event afflicted London in 1666?
3: Was that when London was on fire?
0: It was. It was the Great Fire of London in 1666. And it was only a year prior to that, I think it was a year prior to that, that they had the plague as well. So it was a pretty tough couple of years in London. Well done. You've got your first one down. See if we can peel off two other questions for you. You can ask something on clothes and fashion, the year 1994, or Happy Days. Were you a Happy Days watcher back in the day, Warren?
3: Oh, I did watch it as a young kid, but proud Australian, but I'm the son of a POM, so I'll stick with London, please.
0: No, you have to. Well, this is one of the rules. You have to move to another category. Yes, it's kind of like hopping down the board on a game on a board game.
3: Righto, let's go with Happy Days, please.
0: Happy Days, it is. Tell me, which American city was Happy Days set in? Which American city was Happy Days set in?
3: San Francisco?
0: No, it wasn't San Francisco, mate. Safe driving. Thanks for playing.
3: All right, thanks, mate. Thank you.
0: 1-300-800-222 is the number to play, or 0437-774-774 on the SMS. Sally from Bullsbrook was right. The Great Fire of London, as was Harry in the Bay, who sent through his SMS as well. And then we're going to go to Lincoln in Gippsland. Maybe he knows where Happy Days was set. Good morning, Lincoln. How are you?
4: Morning, Francis. How are you going?
0: I'm well. Happy Days. Where was it set?
4: Milwaukee.
0: Milwaukee,
4: Francis.
0: That's right. And of course, the great follow-up series was Laverne and Shirley, or the spin-off series where they worked in Schultz Brewery, which is a famous Milwaukee beer.
4: Yeah, I remember that. Remember both.
0: Yes. Excellent work. Okay, so you've got your first question down. What would you like to do next? 1994, clothes and fashion, or a question on London?
4: I might please go London, please.
0: London it is for you. Okay. Can you tell me, in 1952, what atmospheric event caused an emergency in London that was so severe it claimed thousands of lives?
4: Atmospheric event.
0: 1952,
4: just after the war. Any idea, Lincoln? I'll just go something to do with gas leak or something.
0: It wasn't a gas leak, mate, but thank you for playing. What are you doing this morning being up so early talking to us?
4: Insomnia, Francis.
0: Yeah, okay, mate. Now, I hear you. I'm with you. Well, I'm glad we can keep you company for a while.
4: Thanks very much, mate. Take care.
0: Good on you, mate. No, let's get to the phones. 1-300-800-222 is the number to call if you want to play. 1-300-800-222 or 0437-774-774. It's the four quiz on ABC Radio Overnights, and we're hearing from Spiro in Dianella. Where's that, Spiro? Where are you?
5: Dianella in Perth. It's about 4 kilometres from Perth.
0: There you go. Well, thank you for giving us a call and correcting my bad pronunciation of your local town.
5: Oh, yeah, it's just a suburb, actually.
0: There you go. All right. Well, Spiro, do you know what I'm talking about here? 1952?
5: Yeah, I know what you're... I'm trying to think of the word. They had a... something that cloud went over, a volcano or something. I'm not quite sure.
0: It wasn't a volcano, but you're in the right ballpark.
5: Yeah.
0: It was, and Eric has got it right in Melbourne. He knows what it is.
5: I just can't think of the right word.
0: Yeah, you've got the right idea, though, and that's an important bit. But thank you for playing, mate.
5: It was something to do with the fog or pollution.
0: Oh, yes, but I need to know it was called something. But anyway, thank you, mate. You've given everyone else a booster here. Thank you for playing.
5: See you, mate.
0: 1-300-800-222. Mick is in Glen Iris in Melbourne on the road playing the four quiz. Hello, mate. How are you going?
6: Well, I knew you'd come to me.
0: Oh. what was it called? 1952. It had two names. It sort of like had a... I'll go with... You can either... One of the two names that it was known as.
6: Read the question again for me, please.
0: I will. In 1952, what atmospheric event caused a severe emergency in London and claimed thousands of lives?
6: I don't know. I'm clutching at straws, but let's say acid rain.
0: No, it wasn't acid rain, Mick, but thank you very much, buddy.
6: Thank you.
0: Thanks
6: Bye.
0: For playing. Let's speak with Andrew in Smithton, Tasmania, this morning here on the 4 Quiz on ABC Overnights. Hello, mate. How are you?
7: I'm very well, sir. You used to be on Triple J.
0: I did.
7: Yes. I remember. Because we got Triple J very late in Tasmania.
0: When we were young and carefree, Andrew.
7: Yes. I remember you very well, actually.
0: Well, I'm glad you remember me. I remember you now, too. Do you know what I'm talking about here in 1952? What was that atmospheric event called?
7: Was it a comet?
0: No, it wasn't a comet, no. But thank you for playing, mate. How's beautiful Smithton this morning? Pretty quiet?
7: It is very quiet. I've got a very annoying tabby cat, but I've just pulled apart my silly bookcase and put it in my lounge room.
0: Oh, you just finished doing that now?
7: Yeah.
0: That's quite an achievement.
7: I'm a night shift worker.
0: Oh, fair enough. Well, you and me both.
7: Yeah, I enjoyed you back in the day.
0: Good. Well, you found me again. So, you know, we're friends again. It's good
7: friends,
0: to see you.
7: Reach. My God, I can't believe you're on. Oh.
0: Here we are, Andrew.
7: Back in the day, we got it really late in Tasmania, but it was wonderful to get it.
0: Yeah, we loved doing it.
7: Yeah, we're on there.
0: It was. Yeah, here we are now. Good on you, mate. Thanks for playing. Stay well. See you, buddy. Let's speak with Natasha now on the 4 Quiz, who's in near Tamworth in New South Wales. Hello, mate. How are you?
8: I'm female.
0: Oh, hello. Hello, Natasha.
8: I'm a mateess.
0: Mateess, how are you doing?
8: I'm okay. How are you?
0: I'm well. What's happening for you this morning?
8: I'm in the same category as your last caller. I'm in the Francis Leach, Richard Kingsmill, and the dearly departed. Who was the man?
0: Andy Glitcher.
8: Andy Glitcher. No, remember the guy who did the It's Late Night and We're Doing Moody Stuff.
0: Arnold Froloes with the Ambient Froloes. Show.
8: Exactly. Yes. And I remember, just in case, because you obviously have a cohort of people who are listening to you in my category. I'm 55, so therefore there's your late night category of insomniac. And I remember distinctly in 1987 being roused in the middle of the night from my sleep by hearing Arnold Froloes playing Elizabeth Fraser from the Cocteau Twins.
0: Oh, wow.
8: That show was so enchanting. And then I literally had a spiritual orgasm the day and week that Triple J went national, because for a while it was only in Sydney. It was 2JJ, and then it was Triple J, and then it went national. And I thought, woohoo, finally we're going to get bands from Sydney and Melbourne who are heard all over Australia, and this is going to break it all open. And it did.
0: It did.
8: And you're still here. So well done, you.
0: Thank you, mate. I really appreciate it, Tasha. It's a really special part of our lives. And we're all, you know, we're all still good friends and catch up with each other along the way. So we're all still part of that crew. And we think about
8: Except for Arnold Froloes, who I believe is departed.
0: Yeah, Arnold died at the start of last year, just before Triple J's 50th birthday party, when we all got together the week before that. So that was an
8: absolute tragedy. Yeah. And then, you know, it's about as tragic as Cold Chisel never breaking America.
0: Yeah.
8: Or about as tragic as Delta Goodrum not winning Eurovision, because I bothered to stay up and watch it.
0: Now, can I ask you the question, Natasha? In 1952, what was that atmospheric event that caused an emergency in London that claimed hundreds of lives? Thousands of lives.
8: It was the great smog caused by coal.
0: That's right. It was the great London smog. It was so bad, and it sat over London for weeks, and literally thousands of people died from respiratory disease and complications as a consequence.
8: It's the same with China today.
0: Yeah, it is. Okay, one from one. We've got some more questions. If you answer three, you go into the win bin. You might be our winner for the night. Do you want to do
8: 46. 46.
0: Clothes and fashion? Or the year 1994, or Happy Days?
8: I'm going to go the year 1994.
0: Okay, the year 1994, great year. I was enjoying 1994. I was having a lot of fun on the radio.
8: Absolutely, fabulously. By the way, Francis Leach, you're going to appreciate this. One of the greatest independent bands in 1994 in Australia was a band called Crow.
0: Yes, love Crow.
8: And Peter Archer, who was the main singer-songwriter next to Peter Fenton, died last week on the May 14th.
0: I'm sorry.
8: And so I'd like to give a shout out to all people who may or may not be hearing this right now, to the magnificent singer songwriter. They crashed and burned. They supported Nirvana, Sonic Youth.
0: Yeah, they were great.
8: Nick Cave and the Bad Seeds, the Dirty Three. They were not just also rans. They were everything. And yeah. I spent my life living for Sydney music, and so.
0: I agree. I love that. I need to go play this grab. This is for our question from 1994. This is an Australian film. It was Australian Triumph that year. It was the film of the year, really, in Australia. I'll play you a grab from it. You've got to tell me, listening to the voices and this scene, what the name of the movie is. Have a listen.
9: No. What a fantastic surprise.
10: I don't believe it. I haven't seen you since Papa Spit High.
9: How are you?
10: Married?
9: Muriel told me.
10: Turkey.
9: Chook. Chook, that's right. Well, congratulations.
0: Do you know which film it was, Natasha?
8: Wedding. And in fact, I've got another quick one. My paternal grandmother, not my great mother.
0: Yeah.
8: My father's mother, who's deceased now, her name was Daphne Constance Slark, and she is in front of me in a picture frame from the 1930s in Leichhardt in Sydney, seated next to her sister Muriel.
0: Oh, great.
8: Now, on my wall. So I've got Muriel's Wedding on my wall.
0: That's fabulous. Now, Natasha, we've got to get to the next question. What do you want to do? Do you want to do clothes and fashion, or do you want to do, you can do London, I think. No, you've done London, so you need to do clothes and fashion or happy days. Where do you want to go?
8: Oh, go happy days, Monday, happy days.
0: All right, to go into the wind bin, this is for you. You've got to be able to tell me, how did Fonzie like to start the jukebox at Arnold's?
8: Oh, didn't he just give it a whack on the, like, didn't he just give it when it, he went, didn't it, it's,
0: yeah, that's exactly, it's absolutely right. He just whacked the jukebox.
11: Well.
0: And there he goes, on your Muriel, on your Natasha.
8: You go with, that's me.
0: We'll put you on the line. Stay tuned because you might win our prize this morning because you have got three in a row and you have gone into the win bin. We're going to play a quick song. We'll come back and play more of the four quiz in just a moment. ABC Radio Overnights. Here's an Australian classic for you from Axiom.

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0: Indeed it is. Francis Leach here for Trip for another couple of weeks. Thanks to everybody on the SMS. Carol says, oh, you're terrible, Muriel. So many great lines out of that film. Still holds up beautifully as well. Thanks to everybody who understood that it was Fonzie Bang in the jukebox who sent it through. Harry in the Bass, he got it right too. And Nick from McRae also got Muriel's wedding for us. But we've still got plenty of questions to get through on the four quiz. Hit the phones. 1-300-800-222. 1-300-800-222 is the number to call. Or 0437-774-774. And I think our next person to play is our mate Trev in Surfers Paradise. Hello, Trev. How are you going?
3: Hello, Francis.
0: What do you do to perk yourself up when you need a bit of a change? I've gone for new glasses today. What would you usually do?
3: Oh, it's strange. I bought new glasses today.
0: You
3: did? I was in one of those $2 shops and they had the 3.0s there for $5 each and I bought two of them.
0: And how are you looking? You looking sharp?
3: I look like a 69-year-old hippie.
0: Fair enough. Someone's got to look like
3: even
0: a 69.
3: Even if I put glasses on, I won't look like Dr. Jason Bull.
0: Won't
3: I know
0: you?
3: That.
0: In your own mind, you could at least convince yourself of that for a bit. No?
3: Look,
0: you're quite happy. With what's staring back at you.
3: I started doing karaoke and realised I had glasses on my head and put them off and put it on the top pocket. And I was doing AC/DC and it doesn't suit somebody with glasses on their forehead.
0: No. I'll keep that in mind for my next karaoke show. Hey, what topic do you want to go with this morning, Trev? Do you want to do Happy Days? Clothes and fashion, it sounds like you're all over that. Or London, or 1994?
3: Look, it's got to be Happy Days.
0: It's got to be Happy Days. Okay, let's do that. We've got one Happy Days question left for you in the set. Have a listen to this. Their voices are all in here, but you need to be able to tell me the names of Richie Cunningham's two Bozo own mates who get into all sorts of shenanigans with him. Have a listen.
4: What are you doing here?
5: What are you doing here?
4: Hey, I smell perfume. You got girls in here?
5: No,
4: that's not perfume.
6: That's bug spray.
5: Bug spray.
4: Sure. For sexy roaches. You dirty rats, that's why you canceled the game.
6: Those are just some of Joni's friends.
5: Joni's friends?
6: 12-year-old
5: girls. 12-year-old
6: girls.
5: Yeah,
6: little girls?
5: Oh, teeny tiny.
7: Oh. Richie, do you have any strawberries? Chrissy makes really fun daiquiris.
4: No.

0: There they are, the two mates, the two scaly mates at Richie Stanger. What are their names?
1: Their names are Potsy Webber and Ralph Mouth.
0: They are indeed. Potsy Webber and Ralph Mouth. Well done.
1: And Ralph Mouth's father was an optometrist, and he was one of the best, like, little things in the show.
0: Little cameo role every now and then?
1: Three episodes, but God, he was good, yeah.
0: Excellent.
1: He made the joke where his assistant fell into his lens grinder and made a spectacle out of himself.
0: Bad, bad, bad, bad man with a bad dad joke. Okay, another question. You've got one right. You've done Happy Days, 1994, clothes and fashion or London in the four quiz. What are we doing, Trev?
1: Oh, God, I've been to London but didn't like it much.
0: What were you doing in 1994?
1: 1990, oh, God, what was I doing? Oh, you don't want to know. No, you were on Triple J and I heard you around then.
0: Yes.
1: And the trouble is, if you remember 1994, you probably weren't there.
0: Oh, you weren't doing it right. What do you want to, what category do you want?
1: Give me one. I can't do Happy Days again. I don't want London. What's the other one?
0: Clothes and fashion.
1: Yeah.
0: Come on.
1: God, that's
0: be brave.
1: But I'll give it a go. I might get lucky.
0: You might get lucky. All right, here we go. Clothes and fashion for your second question. Which shoe brand became globally associated with the punk and skinhead fashion movement despite being designed as practical work footwear?
1: They were boots.
0: They were. They still are boots. But whose boots?
1: Whose boots? God, there was a band in Brisbane I used to see a couple of women singing, and they were called the something boot girls.
0: Hippies like yourself wouldn't get around wearing them. You'd be too busy wearing sandals or something.
1: Thongs.
0: Thongs, yeah. Cheesecloth.
1: No, I never went that hippie. I'm sorry. It was just T-shirts I bought at Vinnie's.
0: Do you know the answer, Trev? I need to move on. I could talk to you all night, but it's probably not in the spirit of the program.
1: You know, when you tell me, I'll go, it's too late at night. I should have known it.
0: All right, mate. We'll talk to you soon.
1: Yep. Thanks, Francis, and you're doing a great job, and you're evolution as an ABC person is exemplary.
0: Thank you, Trevor. Thank you very much, mate. I'm a little chrysalis emerging. I'm a little moth emerging from the chrysalis. Thank you. Fiona's in Harvey Bay. Good morning. How are you? Hello, Fiona.
2: Hi, it's Tiana.
0: Oh, Tiana. Sorry, Tiana. How are you?
2: I'm good, thanks. How are you?
0: I'm well. We're doing a clothes and fashion question in the four quiz. Your first question to Dart Knight. Do you know what shoes I'm talking about? They were globally associated with punk and skinhead fashion and then sort of, you know, grunge and rock fashion, despite still being mostly designed as practical workwear.
2: Doc Martens?
0: That's right, Dr. Martens boots. Really, the only reason why I asked this question, this is completely self-serving, is so that I could play this wonderful piece from the delightfully hilarious English comic Alexei Sayle.
3: Hi, let me introduce myself. My name's Grandmaster Mixer Alexei Sayle, and this is my unsteady crew. Now, you know, friends, there's a lot of trouble in the world at the moment. Blacks and whites, Russians and Afghans. Don't know why they pick on them. I think they're really nice dogs, but we need something, something that unites us, something that brings us all together. And what is that one thing that unites us? What is that one thing that we all have in common? Now, I know what it is. I'm just pretending. Shut up, will you? Been doing this song for 15 years. Just shut your gob. So anyway, what is that one thing that I'm pretending to forget, but in fact I know what it is? Well, it's not class or ideology, it's not colour, creed or roots. The only thing we have in common is Dr. Martin's, Dr. Martin's, Dr. Martin's.
0: Ah, Alexei Sayle, and his song for Dr. Martin's boots. On to Tiana, you just gave me

0: a reason to play that this morning. That was purely for my pleasure. But I hope you enjoyed it too.
1: Yeah, it was great.
0: One from three possible questions. What would you like to do next? Would you like a question on London? We still have some questions about 1994. And I think we've done all the Happy Days questions. So London or 1994 for you? What are you going to do?
1: Let's go with London.
0: London it is. London is your topic for question number two. Can you tell me, what is the All England?

0: Yeah, well done. Two from two.
1: I know.
0: Well, you got it right. All right, you've got to answer a question maybe now from the 1994 set to complete the three and go into the win bin. Are you ready to go? Are you ready to play?
1: Yes.
0: Okay, so this was huge in 1994, this particular moment. I think it was on Australian television, and it was one where the name Jan became famous. Not Happy Jan. Remember that?
1: Yes, I do.
0: Do you remember what they were advertising with that ad? Not Happy Jan.
1: Phone book.
0: Yeah, more detail, please.
1: Yellow pages.
0: Yes, it was the Yellow Pages. Not Happy Jan.
1: Going back a while.
0: Yeah, it is. 1994. Hey, 22 years. Good stuff, Tiana. You are now in the win bin as well. So stay listening. You might be our winner in tonight's or this morning's quiz. Thanks for playing.
1: Fingers crossed. Thank you.
0: 1-300-800-222 to play, or 0437-774-774 is the number to play. Betty in Dapto's been waiting forever. Hi, Betty. How are you going?
2: Hello, Francis. I'm good. Thank you.
0: Thank you for playing. How's your morning been?
2: Oh, pretty good, yes.
0: Excellent. Well, I'm glad to hear it.
2: Snuggled up in bed, nice and warm.
0: That's where you need to be at this time of the morning. I'm glad that you are. Now, I've got some questions for you. You can choose one from two topics we've got left. One is the year 1994, or we've still got two questions, in fact, when it comes to clothes and fashion. Which one would you like, Betty?
2: I'll try the clothes.
0: Okay. All right, I'm going to ask you this. You imagine this, you're there in bed, but you're wearing your formal Japanese clothing secured with a wide sash called an obi. What kind of garment are you wearing? Formal Japanese clothing. It's a formal Japanese clothing secured with a white sash, and it's called, which the sash is called an obi. What garment are you wearing?
2: A skirt.
0: Oh, no, it's not a skirt. But thank you for playing, Betty. Stay warm.
2: What do you usually do when you're not doing this, Francis?
0: I'm either sleeping, walking my dog, making dinner for my family, or just trying to make sure that I've covered off all my necessary domestic duties before I go and watch something on telly.
2: So you don't work with Trevor?
0: Well, no, because Trevor's having a holiday and I'm here in his stead.
2: I thought you might have been his producer.
0: No, I've been doing other stuff. And then they sort of said, hey, do you want to come and do this? I said, hey, why not? Hey, it's worse things in the world to be doing than hanging out with these people. I'm going to do this.
2: That's good. You've done well.
0: Thank you, mate. I really appreciate it, Betty. Have a good morning.
2: Bye.
0: Bye-bye. 1-300-800-222 is the number to call. 1-300-800-222 as we go to Tara, who's a truckie on the road. Hello, Tara.
3: Hey, how are you tonight, Francis?
0: Where's your drive this morning?
3: Just heading to Rockhampton today.
0: Oh, excellent. And what's on board?
3: Just general freight.
0: There you go. We can't do without it.
3: Yeah, that's it. Sort of, well, somebody's got to do it. What it is exactly, I don't know, but yes,
0: it's cool. Fair enough. As long as it gets there in one piece. Harry in the Bay's got the answer to this question. I reckon you'll know it too. And thank you to Eric for correcting my pronunciation here. You're wearing a formal Japanese piece of Japanese clothing secured with a white sash called an obi. What are you wearing?
3: Oh, I can visualize it.
0: What's it called?
3: Oh, crikey. Sorry, is it not down there? Yeah, mate, I'll back off here.
2: Yeah.
3: I'll make sure you get around, so it's all right.
0: You're talking to the other, your fellow truck drivers out there, Tara.
3: Yeah, another one's just going around me now, just overtaking me on overtaking lanes and running a little bit heavy, so.
0: Yeah, fair enough.
3: Why hold each other up? We don't have to sort of work together.
0: Much more important than talking to me about this quiz question. It's looking after each other on our own. Any idea what it is?
3: That's right. We'll get back to that.
0: Formal Japanese clothing, an obi, around a big sort of sash that you wear around it to hold it together, like a cloak or a long.
3: Well, first I was thinking, sorry, but that's not right.
0: No, that's the wrong culture.

0: I can visualize it made of silk.
1: We
0: quite
1: might.
0: pretty.
1: I think we might have
0: No,
1: to.
0: I can't think of the name of it offhand. I'm just gonna have to pass, I think.
1: Okay, well, we'll talk to you again maybe tomorrow while you're out there on the road. Thank you for
0: Oh,
1: playing, mate.
0: yep, we'll do. Thank you.
1: Thank you
0: Thanks
1: very
0: a lot.
1: much. 1-300-800-222 to play, or 0437-774-774. Andy in Lena Valley knows what it is, as does Dave from Grafton, who's got it right, as does there's a few people out there that know what this is. But I want to know if Tony in Canberra knows. Hello, Tony. Welcome to the Four Quiz on ABC Radio Overnights.
2: Yes, Santa.
1: Do you know
2: Glad
1: what we're talking about?
2: No, I've been multitasking, mate. You know, I'm doing female stuff, just joking.
1: Do you want to hear the question again?
2: Please.
1: You're wearing a formal Japanese garment, piece of clothing that's secured with a wide sash called an obi. What garment are you wearing?
2: A punt, but a silk dressing gown.
1: It's got a Japanese name.
2: Is it kimono?
1: It is a kimono.
2: Very cool.
1: Well done. No. So that's one from one. Well done. Yeah. We've got
2: just before you go
1: yes.
2: on. Hats off to Trev. He's an amazing guy. Very entertaining, and worldly and knowledgeable. And
1: wise beyond his years.
2: What's that?
1: He's wise beyond his years.
2: He's but a 69er. The Brisbane band he referred to were called Women in Docks. I've recently picked up one of their albums at a charity shop.
1: Women in Docks. There you go.
2: Yeah.
1: Brisbane band.
2: Punky stuff.
1: Love
2: and
1: it.
2: Also, Alexi Sale. Hello, Francis. Got a new motor. Hey?
1: I love it. Hey? He's a genuine gem. I love him to bits. Okay, so we've got a couple more questions that you can answer and go into the win bin as well. Sin bin, win bin. You've got to be able to tell me we can go with 1994. We've got one question left in there. That's it. I think that's it for the quiz. I think we're done. Just looking. No, we've got one more in clothes and fashion. We can go back to that. Question for 1994 for you, though. Can you tell me, Australia fell in love with a TV drama set in a police station in 1994 in the fictional town of Mount Parker. What was the show called?
2: Mate, I don't consume much television.
1: It ran for about 10 years after that, or maybe longer.
2: Not like Cop Shop Series 13 or something.
1: No, it wasn't. Good on you, Tony.
2: Go Saints.
1: Go Saners. Good on you, mate. Let's speak with Anne-Marie in Dandenong this morning on the Four Quiz. Hello, Anne-Marie.
3: Good morning, Francis.
1: How's your morning been?
3: Yeah, not too bad, thank you.
1: Do you know what we're talking about here? TV drama, 1994, set in the fictional town of Mount Barker, the police station.
3: Yeah, I can tell you that, you know, Mr. Woods was in it, Lisa was in it and all that. But do you think I can remember the name of the show? No!
1: You've got it all there. It's all there in front of you, all the pieces of the puzzle. You just need to arrange it.
3: It's not coming to me this time of night or morning.
1: You've done the hard work for everybody else.
3: Well, I was sending Tara vibes about kimono, so I think the CB radio got in the way. So sorry about that, Tara.
1: Thank you, Anne-Marie. Thanks for playing. 1-300-800-222 or 0437-774-774 is the number to play the Four Quiz on ABC Radio Overnights. And Gary is in Port Arlington, Victoria this morning with us. Hello, Gary.
4: Hey, Francis. How are you?
1: How's your morning been?
4: I'm good. Yeah, no, it's been good. And yourself?
1: Yeah, I'm having fun doing this and talking to everybody all around the country. It's great. Yeah. Do you know what TV show we're talking about, 1994?
4: Well, I think it might have been the one with the top on the motorbike Matlock Police.
1: No, Matlock Police was earlier. That was was 70s and 80s with Paul Cronin.
4: Matlock Police.
1: Okay. Good. And then it was a spin-off series called Solo One as well. There you go. But no, that predates our show. That predates you. Good on you, mate. Thank you for playing. We'll talk to you soon. Bye. Danny in Brisbane, you're next. Hello, Danny.
5: Hello, Francis. How are you?
1: I'm well, buddy. Do you know which show we're talking about?
5: Blue Heelers.
1: It was Blue Heelers. It was Lisa McCune, Mr. Woods. Oh, cast and crew was huge in 1994. Massive. All right. I think we've got one question left in the Four Quiz this morning. And it's yours to take for the glory of participating. You ready to go?
5: Yes.
6: Okay, you've got to be able to tell me what type of garment this ad from the 1970s here in Australia was trying to sell to people. Have a listen.

0: Danny, what were they advertising?
1: Must have been stockings.
0: It was Razzmatazz stockings.
1: Oh, I love bloody women in stockings. Not a more beautiful sight.
0: Thank you very much, Danny. Well, those ads, the Razzmatazz ads from the 70s, yeah, they were different times. Is that about the best we could say? They were different times. Thank you to everyone who played the four quiz. We'll do it again tomorrow. And thank you to everybody who's got involved on the SMS as well. Leader Valley, Andy was there. Blue Heelers, plenty of people mentioning Blue Heelers. And that it was Mount Thomas as well. Mount Thomas was the name of the police station too. So, look, you know, thank you for playing. Thank you for playing our four quiz. And we'll do it again tomorrow. And we'll come back in a moment and tell you who the winner is right after we hear Rufus Thomas. I want you to start clucking around the yard, waving your arms in the air, and do the funky chicken.

0: can't not have fun listening to that. The Funky Chicken there from the wonderful Rufus Thomas.
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0: Hey, filling in for Trev on this Wednesday morning, and I'm glad to be able to meet one of Trev's great friends and regulars, Adrian Dickens, who does jewellery with us each couple of weeks here on ABC Overnight Radio Overnights. Hello, mate. How good to meet you.
2: Good morning, Francis. Very nice to meet you too.
0: Now, this is my first time talking jewellery with you, but you've been doing this for a long time, Trev.
2: I think we're into our second year now.
0: Excellent.
2: And we started off doing the afternoon show when he had that little
0: foray into idea sunshine
2: of going into afternoons and decided he preferred nights, and so yes, I've just followed him into the nights.
0: Oh, well, wonderful. So Adrian's here, he's a personal jeweler and lecturer with the Arts National, and he's here to talk to you about any questions you've got in relation to your jewellery. 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If you've got photographs of particular items that you want Adrian to sort of maybe appraise or give you advice on or provide you some ideas of where they might come from, give us a call and send your photos and your messages, 0437 774 774.
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0: And Natasha is our quiz winner. She wins the prize in the win bin this morning. Natasha, give us a call back and we'll make sure we get something from our prize cupboard and, of course, the wonderful magnet that says you are the queen this morning of the four quiz. Adrian Dickens is with us. So we're talking jewellery. He's the founder of his own business, Circa AD Jewels, where he personally collaborates with clients to make sure that they get what they need from their jewellery. But he's happy to talk to you and take your questions. Adrian, we're going to talk about diamonds this morning, but a particular kind of diamond.
2: Yes, I thought we might mention coloured diamonds, because there's a lot of press at the moment about lab-grown diamonds and the effect that it's had on the white diamond market, but or the white natural diamond market. But when it comes to coloured diamonds, they seem to be holding their value really pretty well.
0: So for people who don't know what a lab-grown diamond is, mm-hmm. are we talking about these are manufactured?
2: So these are man-made stones, and they have exactly the same characteristics and chemical composition as natural stones, and they are having a huge impact on the natural diamond market.
0: Can you identify them?
2: With the naked eye.
0: No.
2: No, it's extraordinary. I could be shown a pair of earrings where one's lab-grown and the other is natural, and I wouldn't be able to tell. And valuers wouldn't be able to tell. Test them, everything.
0: How does that distort the market then in terms of, what you get?
2: I would suggest that in the sort of commercial diamond market, it's maybe had an effect over the last couple of years of dropping the price between 25% and 35%.
0: Really?
2: Yes. So it's
0: is that
2: huge.
0: Because there's proliferation of stones? There are more of them available now. Is that?
2: Oh yes, they're pumping them out. So they were originally manufactured in America, but then the Indian and Chinese market sort of got hold of the idea, and now they just pump out millions of them literally every day. The American market actually went under because India and China is able to produce them at a much lower cost, and they're getting cleverer and cleverer with it. And so it's a huge market now.
0: Gee, I wasn't aware of this sort of revolution in the jewellery.
2: Yes, it is a revolution.
0: It's a good way of putting it. So where does the coloured diamond fit into this? Are they being manufactured as well?
2: They are being manufactured, but I think coloured diamonds, and by coloured I mean sort of blues, beautiful yellows, pinks, they have always been very rare and very sought after and very expensive. Lab-grown examples of them are made, and they look great. And again, you can't really tell the difference. But I think when somebody's wanting to invest in a diamond, not that I ever sell a piece of jewellery for investment, because you don't know what the market's going to do, and that's been proved by what's happening with diamonds now. But they're such beautiful colours, and they are very, very much rarer in comparison to white natural diamonds, and therefore there is a market for them, and they do seem to be holding their value very well. Of course, the most famous pink diamonds in the world are the Argyle diamonds, but the Argyle diamond mine has now closed. But those stones that were purchased over the years that were Argyle diamonds and different degrees of pink are still holding their value very well, and if anything are going up further because they're so much rarer.
0: Fascinating. We'll talk more. We've got the news coming up, sure. Adrian, but we'll take calls as well after the news. Adrian Dickens is with us, personal jeweller and lecturer with Arts National. We're talking about coloured diamonds and diamonds, but also any questions you have or any stories you want to tell about the jewellery that you have or what you have seen or you want to know about. Send us through your SMS 0437 774 774, or call on 1300 800 222. You can also send photos through that Adrian can appraise and maybe give you an idea about what we're looking at. But right now it's time for the latest ABC News.
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0: ABC News with David Rollins. US President Donald Trump has warned he may have to order another large strike against Iran as negotiations continue to bring a permanent end to the war. His comments come a day after saying he had paused a planned resumption of attacks following a new peace proposal put forward by Tehran. State media has reported that Iran's latest peace proposal involves ending hostilities on all fronts, including Lebanon, as well as the exit of US forces from the region and war reparations. Speaking from the construction site of his White House ballroom project, Trump has again claimed that Iran is eager to reach a permanent peace.
1: They're begging to make a deal, because they're begging to make a deal. I hope we don't have to do the war, but we may have to give them another big hit. We may have to give them another big hit. I'm not sure yet. You'll know very soon.
0: Policy experts are downplaying concerns the federal government's proposed capital gains tax changes could hurt businesses. The federal government defended its decision to overhaul the country's capital gains tax system after announcing plans in last week's budget to scrap the long-standing 50% discount. The tax applies to profits made from selling assets. Business groups have warned the changes could discourage investment and entrepreneurship. However, McKell Institute Chief Executive Ed Cavanaugh says much of the criticism has overstated the likely impact.
2: What they're really trying to do is make sure that any change is standardised across the entirety of the economy. I think that's a reasonable thing to do. It's very unlikely that someone who sells a cafe, for example, is going to be paying 47% on that capital gain. But that's the image that we've been told through this campaign.
0: Advocates for older Australians say they're disappointed the federal government has delayed price caps for in-home aged care services. The caps were due to be introduced in July under the Support at Home program, to limit how much elderly Australians could be charged for care in their homes. Health Minister Mark Butler says the changes will be delayed to allow more consultation. Samantha Edmonds from the Older Persons Advocacy Network says many older people are already struggling.
3: Older people are telling us that the uncertainty of cost, and our network member advocates have been supporting many older people with significant price rises in their fees. So we were looking forward to seeing these price caps come in to set some consistency for older people so older people would know what was coming up.
0: Ex-Governor General and senior cleric Peter Hollingworth has died at the age of 91. He leaves a complex legacy, as Kira Jones explains.
4: Peter Hollingworth led the Anglican Brisbane Diocese from 1990 to 2001. He went on to become Governor General of Australia, the first and only cleric to serve in the role. But he stepped down less than 2 years later amid revelations he failed to remove alleged paedophile priests from the ranks in the 1990s when he was Archbishop of Brisbane. Dr. Hollingworth gave evidence to the Child Abuse Royal Commission in 2016, which included an apology to a survivor. Amid calls for his defrocking, he surrendered his official priestly duties in 2023, conceding his ongoing presence in the Anglican Church was a cause of pain to victims of abuse. He retained the title of retired bishop.
0: The federal government has handed down its response to the interim report of the Royal Commission into Anti-Semitism and Social Cohesion following the Bondi terrorist attack last December. Political reporter Samantha Dick has the details.
5: Last month, the interim report made 14 recommendations, including five which remained confidential, aimed at improving Australia's counter-terrorism capabilities. The federal government accepted all of those related to the Commonwealth and has now tabled its response in Parliament. It says the government will deliver clearer national crisis coordination and improved information sharing across jurisdictions and agencies. Labor says Australians rightly expect leadership from a government that is united in its commitment to call out anti-Semitism.
0: In sport, Richmond midfielder Tim Taranto says he's choosing to remain positive about the AFL team's injury crisis ahead of their dream time at the G match against Essendon. The Tigers have 18 players on their injury list, prompting concerns about the club's ability to field a team for Friday night's encounter. Taranto says the challenging period will pay dividends in the long run for the young side.
6: You know, the harder it is now, the better it will be later. That's the way I'm thinking about it. So many guys are developing, which might have not been the case if we had a full squad out there. You see so many guys come in now, play their role. I can't wait to see what's going to happen in the future.
7: Who will win the AI race? Has gambling become our national sport?
8: Questions. They've never been more important. So the one thing we'll never question is our duty to keep asking. ABC News. Keep asking.
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15: Here for Trev for the next week or two, and right now with Adrian Dickens, personal jeweller and lecturer with Arts National, and he runs his own business, Circa AD Jewels. And we're talking jewellery with you, and coloured diamonds has been our focus today. So much just talking to you in the last 15 minutes about what's going on in that marketplace. But I really want to try and explain to people why those Argyle diamonds, they're an Australian diamond, it might help if I turn your mic on, Adrian, that might be a good start, why they were at the time considered such precious items.
16: Well, I think it wasn't just the fact that they were Australian. It was the fact that they were rare, but there were still relatively plentiful supplies of them, apart from the very, very expensive ones. The interesting thing is that when the mine was first opened, which I think was sort of the 70s, 80s time, the problem that Argyle's had was that most of the stones that were coming out of the ground were some degree of brown. And if you say to someone, would you like to buy a brown diamond? No one's interested in buying a brown diamond. They want it white and sparkling and looking beautiful. And they didn't think that brown diamonds would reflect that. So Argyle's had a bit of a problem in marketing them. So they then called in that big international marketing firm, Saatchi & Saatchi, and said, how the hell are we going to sell these things? And they came back with this idea. Well, what you do is you call them, because they were different degrees of colour, call them champagnes or call them cognacs. And that changed things totally. But if you consider that 95% of the stones that came out of the ground were champagnes to cognac, 5% of them were whites, and 5% of that 5% was actually some degree of pink, it indicates just how rare the pink stones were in comparison to all the other stones that came out.
15: And thus they were the...
16: And thus they were the cream. They were the ones that made them the money.
15: Incredible. And now Argyle's done and dusted.
16: Well, the mine is exhausted, so there's no more. But there are still stones available for sale, and the price of them continues to rise. So, they're if you've got the money, they're probably worth putting your money into.
15: If you want to hear a great podcast, ABC Listens, and on the ABC app, the Argyle Diamond Heist is a podcast that's been done like a true crime podcast on a scheme that saw lots of those diamonds leak into the European marketplace, not in the regular way, as you did describe to me, by the process of people taking around the catalogue of this year's mine diamonds and being sold on the open market, but just appearing. And they worked out that somebody working on the mine had somehow, over a number of years, consistently been able to leak diamonds from the mine and sell them on the open market. So it's ABC. Listen, you can hear that podcast. It's a fascinating sort of...
16: Diamond High story.
15: Let's get to some calls. 1-300-800-222 or 0437-774-774 on the SMS. Send your pictures through, and Adrian might be able to help you with your question. Adrian Dickens, our personal jeweller here. We've got one straight up from Kathy, who sent some photos through for us. Thank you, Kathy. And she's asking, Adrian, is Masonic stuff worth anything these days?
16: Generally, I would say that most Masonic jewellery is only worth the metal price. So in the case of these silver tassels on bars that you've sent through, even though they're very interesting, I would suggest that there wouldn't be an interest in them as such. So therefore, what you would do is you would actually melt them down. The majority of Masonic jewelry is actually gold, so melting that down, it can be quite lucrative. You can do quite well from it, but silver isn't nearly of such value. So therefore, I'm not saying that you're going to get a lot, but that's probably what you would do with Masonic jewellery.
15: Tell me what Masonic jewellery is.
16: Well, it's all to do with the Masons, and it's pieces that were designed for those particular chapters. So, you know, they sort of wear a lot of regalia. It's rather like a mayor in a city or a town. They have a sort of necklace which is made up of all sorts of different badges that are on a chain, and that is very much part of a mayoral outfit, as it were.
15: And there had been a market for this in the past.
16: And in the Mason fraternity, there was a huge market for it, and so they would also wear almost like mayoral necklets, and they would have various badges and all sorts of different shapes, and often engraved or decorated in an enamel and things like that. And very expensive to make, very nice quality pieces. But there isn't the recognition of Masonic jewellery that there used to be. And so, therefore, I would suggest if it's gold, most of it is actually scrap now, which is sad. But if there's no use for it, you might as well melt it down and either get the money or melt it down and make it into a piece of jewellery that you are going to wear.
15: Yeah, fair advice. Adrian Dickens is with us, our personal jeweller. Happy to take your calls and your SMSs on 0437 774 774, or you can call on 1300 800 222. This is a question that's come through from Stuart Dawson, who's, I'll get this right. He's just wondering if, Adrian, you can tell him when he can get an inherited bangle repaired. It needs seed pearls replaced, cleaning and straightening as it's warped. Stuart is wondering, from that picture, if that's possible to retain or to reclaim from maybe a bit of a...
16: The answer is yes. So this is a side view of what's known as a hinge bangle. So there's a hinge on one side, and then there's the snap fastener on the other side with a safety chain. And based on what this listener is saying, it was actually supplied by Stuart Dawson, who is a fairly famous jeweller, particularly in New Zealand. Because we're seeing the side view, we can't see the top. So from what is being said is there is obviously seed pearls there, and there are seed pearls that are missing. And the whole piece is very discoloured, which indicates to me that it's either got damp or it hasn't been worn for a very, very long time.
15: So can it be restored in that condition?
16: So, yes, I believe so. It's always difficult from a picture because I can't tell exactly. As long as these darkened areas aren't from lead solder, because this bangle would be hollow. So to solder it with gold, because it's quite fragile, you need to be careful. But I think what's happened is it's tarnished. I think the safety chain is possibly not gold, because that is incredibly tarnished. So what you would do is you take it to a reputable jeweler. They would certainly be able to find the seed pearls and replace those pearls for you. And at the same time, they would clean it up. And if I suspect that the piece was probably made sort of the first half of the 20th century. So I think it's fairly important that when it is polished up, it doesn't necessarily have a bright, shiny finish on it. It has more of a matte or brush finish on it, because then it's in keeping with how the piece would have originally been.
15: Can you give us a sense of when these were worn and in what circumstances?
16: Well, because it's hollow, I don't think that it would have been worn a great deal. But it would certainly have been worn for special occasions. And nowadays, people have bangles. Most of the bangles I see nowadays are actually solid. So they're much more wearable and can be worn all the time. Whereas this is something that is a little bit special and therefore would probably have been worn for special occasions and events.
15: Good luck restoring that one. It's certainly salvageable from what Stuart is telling us. 1-300-800-222 to call, or you can send through your SMS 0437 774 774, and have a chat with Adrian Dickens, our personal jeweller, lecturer with Arts National, talking diamonds but also talking your jewellery. And Dino in Perth wants to know, white gold and
12: gold?
16: It's a very good question.
12: What is the difference? And is there also a market value difference in the value of these two commodities?
16: Sure. So what we need to understand is that when gold comes out of the ground, it's yellow, and pure gold is 24 carat. In order to make white gold, what we do is add white alloys to some of that yellow gold to make it go whiter. But of course, it will never be pure white because it has yellow in it from the original gold. And then we what's called rhodium plate it. So you can make 9 carat white gold, 14 carat white gold, 18 carat white gold. But over a period of time, depending on how the piece or pieces are worn, the rhodium plate might come off. So therefore, it will look slightly off color. But all you do is you then take it to the to a jeweler's, remove the old rhodium plate and re-rhodium plate it. Always in the past, 18 carat or white gold has been more expensive in comparison to yellow gold because it's a more expensive manufacturing process. But I would say now the difference is very slight because the gold price is so much higher than it was. So I mean, when I go to buy white gold chains and I buy the yellow gold version as well, the price of it is exactly the same. But in the past, you might have paid a little bit more, maybe 5 to 10% more because it was white gold. But that doesn't seem to occur as much as it did.
12: Adrian, can you give us some perspective on where the gold price is at now and how big it's become or how huge the price has risen relative to, say, what it was 5 years ago?
16: That's a good question. I'm now relying on my memory. So, certainly in the last three months in particular, gold has had a pretty meteoric rise. It at its peak, it was pure gold was around about 7,800 Australian dollars. And that was probably about 2 months ago. It has actually fallen back. When I look at it before I came into the studio today, it's gone back down to about 6,300. But in comparison to 5 years ago, I would suggest, I would really need to check, research it a little, but I would say in comparison to 5 years ago, it's probably quadrupled in three or four times the value of what it was 5 years ago.
12: And that wouldn't be about the availability or the supply of gold, but no. The demand for it because of the volatility politically and other issues.
16: Absolutely. Though it is interesting because over the years, I mean, I can remember when I trained in the UK back in the 70s and 80s, there was a gold rush there. And it was mainly speculative. But it's always been the safe haven. So when there are wars around the world, people put their money into gold. But that doesn't seem to be happening as much as it was because there's other things where they feel they can make more money on. So therefore, even though we've got various wars going on in the world today, it's not having, in my opinion, the same effect. And you really can't necessarily rely on the fact that it is going to continue to go up. We just don't know what's going to happen.
12: It's so many different senses we don't
16: yes.
12: know. It's a crazy time. Adrian Dickens, our jeweller, is with us, and Hayden wants to know, Adrian, what is the process for rose gold and how does that differ from...
16: Again, a good question, and again, pretty similar to the white gold area. So when the alloys that we add in white gold are alloys such as rhodium, palladium, nickel and silver, that's what makes it goes whiter. So it's a different alloy. And in the case of rose gold, it's copper. So if you were making a piece of 18 carat

0: rose gold jewelry, what you would do is you'd use 18 parts pure gold. So pure gold is actually 24 carat. So you would use 18 parts pure gold, and then you would add 6 parts of copper, and that's what makes it go that rosier colour, which a lot of people like.
1: 1-300-800-222 is the number to call. ABC Radio Overnights, Francis here for Trev for the next week and a half. Agent Dickens, our jeweller, is here. People are sending through their photos on the SMS. 0437 774 774. This one from Andrew. She sent through a picture of a beautiful ring, but she's lost her diamond, which is very, very distressing, as you can see in that photo. She's wondering whether it's best to replace it.
0: Okay. Unfortunately, I can't see... I've got the phone. Oh, here we go. Yes, so, Andrea, thank you for texting in. So this shows a ring which is a version of a crossover ring. So it actually has two settings with diamonds in it in a sort of crossover or on an angle with scrolling around each. And then there are, it looks like diamond set shoulders. I suspect the ring has a great deal of sentimental value, and in view of the price, the fact that the price of natural diamonds has dropped, I would suggest to you, yes, it is worth doing, because it's a bit of an eyesore looking at it now, and it's missing that
1: stone.
0: It's
1: missing its centerpiece.
0: So it's easy to replace that stone, and a competent jeweler would be able to look at that setting and be able to repair that setting so the replacement stone wouldn't fall out, and at the same time look at the shoulders of the ring and just check it over generally. So yes, the answer is it can certainly be repaired.
1: That's good news for Andrea. It's one that obviously cares about because she shared it with us, and we're happy to share the information with you, with Adrian Dickens, our personal jeweller. 1-300-800-222 or 0437 774 774. One that's come through this morning from Bronwyn. Hi Francis and Adrian, this brooch, let's see if there's a photo attached to this. I don't think there is a photo. You might need to send us your photo, Bronwyn, because we don't have the photo, but I'll tell the story. This brooch that we hopefully will be able to show, I inherited it as eldest granddaughter, but Mum never wore it, and sadly she and all her generations are now no longer alive. I've been told it's late Victorian. Any ideas? Bronwyn from Des Moines. Pics to follow. Send your pics through, Bronwyn, and we'll do our best to see if we can identify that for you. Lisa's given us a call. She's in the Blue Mountains this morning here on ABC Radio Overnights. Good morning, Lisa. Welcome.
2: Hi.
0: Good morning, Lisa.
2: Hi, Adrian.
0: Good morning.
2: I've got my grandmother's engagement ring, which makes it about 100 years old.
0: Yes.
2: It's got a relatively large diamond, but no other diamonds on the side of the ring.
0: Mm-hmm.
2: I'm just wondering what sort of value. I'm sorry, I couldn't get a photo. I couldn't focus it.
0: Yes. Well, obviously, without seeing it, and even if I could see it, it's very difficult because we need to ascertain exactly what the size is, whether it's a carat or over a carat or under a carat. We need to ascertain what the colour, the clarity, and the condition of it is. So what I would suggest is, which is what I would suggest to anyone, is that if you have a reputable jeweller where you live, or you know of a reputable jeweller in the city, you take it to them and leave it with them and ask them to value it for you. There is an organisation called the Jewellers Association. If you look them up, they have offices throughout Australia in the major capital cities. You can always phone them and explain it to them and then say, who would you recommend to have it valued by? And they will happily make a recommendation to you. And that is a recommendation that you can trust. So that's what I would be doing with that.
1: And Bronwyn, what do you know about your grandmother's story?
2: Lisa, do you mean?
1: Oh, sorry. Yeah, sorry, Lisa. Yeah, what do you know about your grandmother's story?
2: Just that she was born in 1911, so she would have had her engagement ring late 20s, I think. And anyway, it got passed down to Mum. When Mum died, it got cut off from her.
0: Yes.
2: And I haven't had it put back together. I'm wondering how much that would sort of cost as well.
0: So if it's a straightforward

0: sort of joining it back together, either by soldering or laser welding, I would suggest that a reasonable jeweler should probably charge you somewhere between $120 and $150.
1: Oh, okay, that's all right.
0: If at the same time it needs to be sized for you, then it might be a little bit more because they might have to add extra metal. But a straightforward soldering it back together, as long as there's no problems with the settings and the shoulders and things like that, I would suggest between $120 and $150.
1: Oh, thank you so much.
0: That's a pleasure.
2: Thank you, Lisa. Good luck with that.
1: Thanks, Francis. Bye.
2: Bye-bye. 1-300-800-222 is the number to call, or you can send through your SMS on 0437-774-774. Adrian Dickens, our personal jeweller, is here. We're talking about your jewellery. And Bronwyn's got back to us from Des Moines, and she sent through a photo of the brooch that she told us about from 1903. We can look at it. It's a beautiful piece. What can we tell about looking at this? And do you want to describe it for people?
0: Yeah, sure. So this is a very typical sort of Edwardian, so 1900 to 1910, Edwardian bar brooch in yellow gold. And it's, it is then, so it's, being a bar brooch, it's rectangular and it's quite long. And I would imagine that it's probably about 4 or 5 centimeters long. And it has a little bit of decoration. So there is a like a square plate in the center, which appears to have a diamond and then 4 redstones around it, and then some little flowers in gold and some scrollwork in gold, and then 2 other redstones. I would suggest that those redstones are either rubies, garnets, or garnet top doublets. They would have to be something that is tested. And then there's, it appears to be to me, a little rose cut diamond in the center. A rose cut diamond is where it is faceted on the top and it's flat on the base. And that is very typical to be used in a piece of jewelry such as this. It's in lovely condition. I wouldn't say that it's of huge value because it won't be very heavy. But I think the more important thing is that it is a piece that has would have a lot of sentimentality for you.
2: Well, let's because talk to it's Bronwyn. She's with us now.
0: Oh, great.
2: Hi, Bronwyn.
3: Yeah, hi, gentlemen.
0: Good morning.
3: And unfortunately, because my mother never wore it, there were no opportunities to ask questions about it. And
0: because
3: Mum died, gosh, 15 years ago, and I've just been going through everything. But anyway, look, I've started wearing it, and I'm trying to at least trace the family history of it. We call it the Tansel brooch because the maiden name was Tansel. And it's allowing me to connect with, the town of Parks, actually, the group for that town, you know, the in that group. So that's one good thing. And at least you can give me some more specifics about the jewellery itself, you see.
0: Yes. I can't tell because obviously I'm looking from the front, and it's difficult to photograph any marks that are on the back.
3: But I did photograph it using also a magnifying glass.
0: Oh, yeah.
3: But I still can't. I sent through 3 photos.
0: Oh, we've got one, I think.
3: Oh, well, I've sent through the 3 of them.
0: Right.
3: And I can't read the markings easily, even with the magnifying glass.
0: Right.
3: But look, I'll take it.
0: I would suggest that it's either 9 or 15 karat gold. So there will be a mark there that will either say 9 or 15, or it will say 375 or 625. And it, again, from the marks, I could possibly tell whether it's actually Australian or it's English. But the period is certainly 1900 to 1910. And for a brooch of this type, because it's not solid, so it's hollow, so you need to be quite careful with it. And a lot of these types of brooches get very damaged. They get dented or the scroll work is broken. But from what I can see, this seems to be in very nice condition. My colleague is just trying to see, I think, if he can find the picture of the back, maybe.
3: It's 0437-774-774, isn't it? Look, I'll just send that as a separate photo again.
2: Thanks, right Bronwyn.
3: But you're right, it is lightweight, it is hollow. And my grandma died of a brain tumour in about 1960, so, you know, I just think it was put away and that was, you know, the end of it.
0: So, yes. Well, it's nice that you're starting to wear it again, and I'm sure she'd be thrilled.
3: Yes, yeah, that's right.
2: Thanks, Bronwyn. If we can find out some more from the photos, we'll let you know. But thank you for your call.
3: Thank you very much. Bye-bye.
2: As we go to Tim, who's on the road, he's driving his truck this morning. Hi, Tim.
4: Hi, mate. How are you?
2: And where are you this morning?
0: Good morning, Tim.
4: Yeah, good, good. My old man found some gold and he took it into a jeweller, but they told him it was only fool's gold. But the bloke never even checked it or anything like that. How can he tell the difference?
2: Fool's gold. Right.
0: So fool's gold is pyrites. So it looks like gold, but it isn't gold, obviously. But if they just looked at it, I think that's a bit irresponsible. I think really what you need to be doing is testing it. And there are two ways in which you can test it. You can test it with acid, and it depends how the acid reacts on the metal as to whether it is actually gold or it's fool's gold. Or the second thing is some jewelry stores, particularly if they specialize in selling gold, they have what's known as a gold gun. And this sends infrared rays or light rays through the metal, and it will actually tell us what the carat is. They're very expensive things to have. So my suggestion would be that if you still have it, you should take it to a reputable jeweler, and they would then look at it properly. And if they didn't think they weren't sure, they would give you good advice as to how to get it done properly. But just to look at it, I think, is a bit irresponsible.
4: Yeah, because he was a young bloke that was behind the counter and, had just a small jeweler shop.
0: Yes.
4: He had a look at it and go, it was about a thimble size he had.
0: Yes.
4: And he just said, look, no, this is only fool's gold, mate. There's nothing, it's worth nothing. So,
2: do you still have it, Tim?
4: He hasn't bothered about it.
0: Have you still got it?
4: Yes. Yeah, we still do.
0: Well, I would be, certainly with the price of gold being what it is at the moment, I would certainly be taking it to a more reputable jeweller, and I'm sure they will give you some good advice.
2: Hopefully get some good news, Tim. Thanks for calling through.
0: And you might be sitting on a small fortune.
2: Good luck with it. It's worth checking. Adrian, it's been fantastic having you in.
0: It's a pleasure.
2: I've really enjoyed having a conversation with you. Hopefully we'll get to do it again soon. You'll be catching up with Trev again in just a little while.
0: All right. Thank you very much.
2: Thanks to everybody called and also sent through their SMSs with their photos. And Adrian Dickens, our personal jeweller, will be back on ABC Radio Overnights again in the next couple of weeks. Coming up soon, Jeff Jenkins with some new music. First, though, let's go travelling down Ventura Highway. This is America on ABC Radio Overnights.
0: Thank you. All right, nice to meet you.

0: Cruising with the top down. America, Ventura Highway. Ventura Highway, is it a real highway? No, it's not. No, it's not. It's actually a song about driving the Pacific Highway in California towards San Francisco, to the town of Ventura. If you've ever done the drive, it's magnificent. It's one of the great coastal drives in the world. Not as good as the Great Ocean Road, mind, but pretty good. It's ABC Radio Overnight. It's Francis with you.
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0: ABC Overnight's Francis Leach, your companion on this Wednesday morning, and we love to catch up with Jeff Jenkins to talk new music at this time each week, and he's joined us again. Hello, Jeffrey.
3: Good morning, Francis.
0: Now, you're bringing us back to a babyface guitar hero of the 1970s. Did he wear a kimono? He used to wear like a silk gown while he played guitar solos that were built for the gods with a sort of genial smile on his face. We're talking about Peter Frampton.
3: Yeah, if you were alive in the 70s, you know Peter Frampton. What an amazing story he is. Celebrating a big anniversary this year because the landmark live album, Frampton Comes Alive, was released 50 years ago, and it was a blockbuster. Did your family have a copy, Francis?
0: My sister had a copy.
3: Yeah. It was just an incredible story because when he released the live album, Peter Frampton had already had four solo albums. He'd been a member of Humble Pie as well. None of those solo records had taken off. So the critics were like, why is this guy releasing a live album, let alone a double live album? But it absolutely exploded. It spent 10 weeks at number one in America. It was the biggest selling album of 1976 in America. Also went triple platinum in Australia. Three big singles, Show Me the Way, Baby I Love Your Way, Do You Feel Like We Do. It was just, a phenomenon. And it was probably so big that Peter Frampton was really overexposed and he was never able to recapture that same success. Also, he was nearly killed in a really bad car accident in the Bahamas. And he also starred in the ill-fated Sergeant Pepper's movie. That was a box office bomb.
0: Oh, wow. That's triggering some very, very bad memories.
3: Yeah, that was just a bizarre movie, wasn't it? It was kind of like the big Bee Gees follow-up to Saturday Night Fever, and Robert Stigwood was the producer, and it was meant to just be a phenomenon, but it was best forgotten. But Peter Frampton did do some cool stuff as well. He played guitar on the title track of Grease from that big movie. He toured with David Bowie as part of the Glass Spider tour. And then he was a technical advisor on Almost Famous, which is a great movie, that great Cameron Crowe movie. So he's had an incredible career.
0: He sure has. And just thinking about Frampton Comes Alive now, just that moment where a record captures a wave, like it rides the wave of the time, and these two things meet and they just take on this unstoppable force. That was one of those moments, wasn't it? You couldn't have scripted it. He probably didn't have any idea it was going to happen. And he was just omnipotent for a number of years.
3: Yeah, and it was one of those records, you just see the cover and it takes you back to that time. And as I said, if you're growing up in the 70s, if you didn't own it yourself, your sister owned it like you did, or your cousin had it, you went to someone's house, there would be a copy of Frampton Comes Alive. Yeah, it became part of the zeitgeist. And Peter Frampton was inducted into the Rock and Roll Hall of Fame in 2024, performed at the ceremony with our own Keith Urban.

0: which was a real treat. Unfortunately, Peter Frampton can't tour anymore. He has a muscular disorder, but he can still play guitar, and he's made this new album called Carry the Light, working with his son Julian, as he's a co-producer of the album, so that's really special as well. It's Frampton's first album of original material in 16 years.
1: Wow, so he's back in the studio. Has he got lots of guests playing?
0: Which was a real treat. Unfortunately, Peter Frampton can't tour anymore. He has a muscular disorder, but he can still play guitar.

0: Any recording experience? Is this part of this new record?
1: Yeah, some really big names on this record, Francis. Graham Nash from Crosby, Stills and Nash. He sings on one track, and it's a really sweet song. Tom Morello from Rage Against the Machine, he plays on another track, and that one really rocks. And then there's Ben Montench from Tom Petty's Heartbreakers. He plays on the first single, Buried Treasure, which is a tribute to Tom Petty, and that's a really lovely song as well. But the song I want to play for us this morning actually features another big special guest, Sheryl Crow. And this track has a little bit of a Fleetwood Mac vibe. So here is Peter Frampton and Sheryl Crow, Breaking the Mold.

0: called. Jeff Jenkins is bringing us our new music here on this Wednesday morning on ABC Radio Overnights. And I take your point, Jeff. There's just that touch and flavour of Lindsey Buckingham era mid-70s Fleetwood Mac and those guitar licks throughout that tune.
1: Yeah, and then Sheryl Crow's voice, which is a real treat as well. But yeah, Peter Frampton, it's great he's still making music at the age of 76. As I said, got a few medical issues, can no longer go on the road, but obviously can still make a pretty cool record.
0: Carry the Lights, the name of the album. Our next track is from someone of a different generation, Jeff.
1: Yeah, Josh Groban. Josh Groban's an American star, singer and actor, and he's a pretty remarkable story as well. His big break was at the Grammys in 1999. He was totally unknown, and at the Grammys that year, Celine Dion and Andrea Bocelli were performing The Prayer, a song that Anthony Collier has made famous in Australia. And Bocelli wasn't there for the rehearsal, so the producers got Josh Groban to stand in for him. And hosting the Grammys that year was Rosie O'Donnell, and she saw the rehearsal and thought, wow, this guy's great. And the following week, she got Josh Groban on her talk show, and his career really took off from there. He got cast in Ally McBeal, and then in 2001, he put out his debut album. And Josh Groban has now released his 10th album. It's called Cinematic. And as the title suggests, it's a collection of movie songs he does as time goes by, from Casablanca, Can You Feel the Love Tonight, from The Lion King, as well as Skyfall, Against All Odds. He does Unchained Melody from Ghost, which he does as a duet with Jennifer Hudson. But to play this morning, a song from 1961, which was 20 years before Josh Groban was even born. Now, Moon River has obviously been recorded by everyone. Andy Williams, Sinatra, even Paul Kelly and Neil Finn did it when they toured together a few years back, which was a real treat. But Moon River was originally sung by Audrey Hepburn in Breakfast at Tiffany's, won an Oscar for Best Original Song. So I thought we'd check out the Josh Groban version from his brand new album. And this one, Francis, features his dad, Jack, on trumpet, which is so, so special. So here is Moon River.

showing his guitar chops in beautiful fashion right at the end of that tune. That's Peter Frampton with Sheryl Crow from Frampton's new album, Carry the Lights, the name of the record. And we heard Breaking the Mold.

0: sublime take on Moon River. Thanks to Jeff Jenkins there with our new music segment. He'll be back again next week here on ABC Radio Overnights.
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0: Hope your Wednesday morning is been a good one so far. Our open line coming up very, very soon and taking your calls on 1300 800 222 on the issues that most in your mind this morning and this week. And your SMS can come through on 0437 774 774. One thing that we might be able to talk about is the prevalence of short-term rentals and the impact they're having on people's ability to find long-term accommodation. In some parts of Australia, it's become a serious issue. And in Western Australia, housing advocates are calling for tougher action to limit the number of Airbnbs and other short-stay accommodation in areas where they vastly outnumber long-term rentals. So people looking for places in small towns go, can't find anywhere. There's plenty of houses here. They don't look like they're occupied, but they're being rented out short-term as Airbnb. 1-300-800-222 is the number to call after the news. I want to hear from you. Are you somebody who's been in that situation looking for a short-term rental, finding it, or long-term rental, sorry, and finding that the places that you're looking at are actually Airbnb accommodation? And now, that distortion of the housing market has been something that's left locals struggling, as we said, and housing advocacy groups kicking up a stink about it. Shelter WA in their state says urgent matters, urgent measures are required to try to address this issue. And George Aloney for the ABC put this report together.
2: In Busselton, 220 kilometres south of Perth, Sharon Charles is sitting on the veranda of a weatherboard house she shares with two other women.
3: I am 55. And I would prefer at this stage of my life to live by myself in my own one-bedroom unit or two-bedroom unit, but all of those have all been taken up by Airbnbs.
2: Part of her frustration is knowing there are plenty of homes that no one is living in. In Busselton, there are an estimated 1,600 unhosted holiday homes, including Airbnbs, homes managed by agents and other short-stay accommodations. That's about 46 for every one permanent rental.
3: We have an Airbnb next door and there's another one two doors down the road. There are more Airbnbs advertised and seen around than there are for lease residential signs.
2: 40 minutes away in the small rural town of Nanup, it's a similar story. Advocacy group Shelter WA has released new research, finding there are about 90 short stays and no permanent rentals.
4: Anybody that would like to bring their young family here, right, and live here and work, the properties that used to be rental properties have been converted to Airbnbs.
2: The rise of short-stay holiday properties has been blamed for rental stress in communities across Australia. Some states and councils have introduced measures to shift the balance back towards long-term rentals. In Western Australia, the state government has been offering $10,000 incentives to landlords who put their homes back on the

0: permanent rental market. Shelter WA's CEO, Kath Snell, says more drastic measures are needed, like a moratorium on Airbnb listings in towns with low rental vacancy rates.
1: I think we are in a crisis and we need to consider all of the different options, and everything that we've got possibly should be on the table. If we look at the short-term rental market across WA, when we looked at the figures for this last year, there's around about 10,500 properties that are allocated in the short-term rental market, and only about a third of that number are available for long-term rentals.
0: But the Australian and New Zealand Short-Term Rental Association, which represents owners and managers of short-stay accommodation, says it's important not to oversimplify the debate. It says there are other issues, including the supply of new housing, planning constraints and population growth. In Augusta, 300 kilometres south of Perth, property manager Maxine Petty has about 40 short-term listings on her books.
2: Majority of these homes that we're dealing with, they're not your everyday rental property. So if there is a moratorium put on it, a lot of houses are just going to be locked up and left empty.
0: She says the short-term sector provides vital jobs in rural towns, and the state government is already offering money to landlords prepared to put their holiday property on the long-term market.
2: I personally did lose a couple of properties to that incentive, and it's up to the individual owners of the properties what they do with their homes. You can't tell them that they have to put a long-term person in there.
0: The WA government says it has already returned hundreds of properties to the long-term market. A spokesperson says the government has also introduced measures to strengthen local planning controls and provide a consistent statewide approach.
3: That's Georgia Loney reporting on the issue of short-term rentals, Airbnbs and others which are impacting the long-term rental market. Love to hear from you after the news on the open line. Get on the phone, 1-300-800-222 or 0437-774-774 on your SMS. Are you somebody who's been caught in that bind where you've been looking for a home but you can't find one because of the short-term rental issue? Or possibly you're somebody who's renting out an Airbnb and you've got a different perspective on things. Give us a call. Let us know. We'll get to your calls after the news. Before that, Amy Winehouse.

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1: When you need the details.
2: The trio were charged with a string of offences, including participating in a criminal group and dealing with the proceeds of crime.
1: When history happens.
3: New South Wales has won Women's Rugby League State of Origin crown for the second year in a row.
1: It's on ABC New South Wales.
4: ABC News with David Rollins. Russia's President Vladimir Putin is expected to offer his Chinese counterpart a sales pitch on a new gas pipeline between the two countries as he visits China on a state visit. It comes less than a week after President Xi Jinping met with Donald Trump discussing the Iran crisis and trade relations. Ahead of the trip, China has denied reports that Xi told Trump that Russia might still regret its full-scale invasion of Ukraine. International editor of the Sydney Morning Herald and The Age, Peter Harcher, says that Putin will be hoping to make a deal.
5: The other thing he's after is a sales contract. His people have already said that he's going to have a detailed conversation with Xi Jinping about gas sales, natural gas sales from Russia through a massive new border pipeline called the Power of Siberia 2.
4: Israel's far-right finance minister has ordered the eviction of a Palestinian village in the occupied West Bank, saying it's in response to reports he may be a target of international war crimes prosecutors. Nick Parmeter has more.
6: It's not confirmed whether the International Criminal Court is indeed considering an arrest warrant for Bezalel Smotrich. The Hague says it keeps requests and plans for warrants confidential. It has issued them for other Israeli figures, including Prime Minister Benjamin Netanyahu, to face war crimes charges connected to Israel's war in Gaza. Israel does not recognise the court's jurisdiction. Smotrich, who leads the far-right Religious Zionist Party and is a powerful member of the Netanyahu government, claims attempts to arrest him mark a declaration of war. He was sanctioned by Australia last year for inciting extremist violence against Palestinians in the West Bank.
4: A plan to upgrade Australia's fleet of Collins-class submarines will be scaled back. Defence correspondent Tom Lowry has the details.
7: Australia's fleet of six diesel-electric submarines is ageing, with the first due to enter retirement this year. $11 billion is being spent upgrading the fleet to ensure it lasts into the 2040s, where it will supplement the arrival of nuclear-powered submarines. But the government has scaled back an earlier plan to replace the diesel-electric engines and generators in each submarine. Instead, it says it will assess each of the six submarines based on their needs, noting some will require much more work than others. HMAS Farnscombe, which is 28 years old, will be the first to undergo the upgrades this year.
4: The growth of short-stay holiday rentals is being identified as one of the reasons behind Australia's housing crisis. Shelter WA research reveals some communities have far more Airbnbs and holiday homes than permanent rentals. In Busselton, south of Perth, there are an estimated 1,600 short-stay properties compared with just 46 long-term rentals. Shelter WA's CEO, Kath Schnell, says stronger action is needed.
8: I think we are in a crisis and we need to consider all of the different options and everything that we've got possibly should be on the table. There's around about 10,500 properties that are allocated in the short-term rental market, and only about a third of that number are available for long-term rentals.
4: A man has been charged over child grooming and sexual touching offences in northern New South Wales. Police launched an investigation last month into allegations a 12-year-old boy was sent explicit material online and inappropriately touched in separate incidents between 2023 and 2024. Officers later searched a property near Coffs Harbour, seizing electronic devices, including phones and computers. Tasmanian Health Minister Bridget Archer says an investigation has identified an additional four individuals involved in autopsy specimens being retained without consent in the state. Between 1966 and 1991, 177 human remains were taken from autopsies and given to the R.A. Rodder Museum of Pathology in Hobart without the knowledge or consent of families. A coronial investigation identified one pathologist involved in the practice. Ms. Archer delivered an apology to affected family members yesterday in Parliament. She says two of the four individuals identified in the Health Department's investigation have since died.
0: The findings of this internal investigation has been provided by the Department of Health Secretary to the Director of Public Prosecutions for his consideration and to identify any possible further actions that can be taken to hold them accountable.
4: That brings up to date with the latest ABC News. We'll have more in 1 hour from now.
9: Who will win the AI race? Has gambling become our national sport?
10: 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They've never been more important. So the one thing we'll never question is our duty to keep asking. ABC News, keep asking.
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13: 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And we are getting ready for the open line with your calls on 1300 800 222 or SMS 0437 774 774. Whatever it is that you want to talk about, is it the news of the day or any other issue that you want to raise, we're happy to let you have your say with us this morning. 1300 800 222. Or 0437 774 774 if you want to send through a text message. We spoke about it just before the latest news about Airbnbs and short-term rentals and the accommodation crisis it might be causing in towns where long-term rentals are disappearing as people put them on the market for short-term rentals, and what that does to populations and people who are struggling to find affordable accommodation, and if there's anything we can do about it. If that's your experience, please give us a call and tell us what it's been like, or if you are somebody who actually does use the short-term rental to lease out your property, tell us why you choose to do that and how it works for you. There are two sides to the story. We'd like to hear both of them, such as this from Susan in Hobart. Hi, Francis. I know of a minister owning a lucrative Airbnb with his wife, but given a house by the church to live in. To me, it seems everyone is on the bandwagon on making big money without morals. Who cares about our neighbours? So that's one perspective on it, but we'd love to hear you as well. Get on the phone, 1300 800 222 or 0437 774 774 to send us a text. Before your calls and messages, I love this. This is Black Pumas in Colours on ABC Radio Overnights.

0: Black Pumas, their second album was in 2023. It was called Chronicles of a Diamond. And that was one of the songs from a standout track, Colours, here on ABC Radio Overnights.
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0: And it's our open line, talking to you about the issues that you want to chat about. Just jump on the phone and have a conversation. 1-300-800-222 is our number to call, or SMS 0437-774-774. We're talking about short-term rentals, Airbnbs, and whether they are crowding out the rental market in our communities and what that actually means. But if you are somebody who runs your own property as an Airbnb, give us your perspective on why that's a better option for you. We need to have the conversation. Let us know both sides of the experience. The other thing that we might want to talk about is that this week is Buy Australian Week, and Industry and Science Minister Tim Ayres was out talking about the importance of buying Australian this week.
2: Every time Australians buy local in the supermarket or in the shopping centre, you're backing jobs in our outer suburbs and in our industrial regions that really make a difference for our economy. 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
0: Senator Tim Ayres, who's the Science and Industry Minister, talking about buying Australian in Buy Australia Week. Is it something that you consciously do when you go shopping? Give us a call. Tell us about it. 1-300-800-222 or 0437-774-774 on the SMS if you want to send a text. And how hard is it to do that? How easy or difficult is it to identify Australian-made products and to make sure that what you're buying is what it says it is? Is it actually made here? Because misleading labelling can undermine the integrity of those sorts of campaigns to make sure the people who think they're doing the right thing by buying Australian and supporting local jobs, only to find out that some of the actual product comes from overseas or was assembled here but it wasn't made here. And there are all these little caveats and little carve-outs that might undermine the idea that you're doing the right thing by buying Australian. So give us a call, 1-300-800-222 or SMS 0437-774-774 on any of those issues. We're here to talk to you on the open line.

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0: Hope you're having a good morning. It's gone quiet on the phones, but we're very keen to hear from you. And we're getting some SMS messages coming through on this issue. So let's get into it. And if you feel like giving us a call, you can. 1300 800 222. 1300 800 222. And this one comes from Kerry. Hi, Francis. Getting rid of negative gearing will help with the housing situation. Many investors just rent out their investment houses 1 or 2 weeks a year so they can claim their full costs as loss and pay less tax. I've been a bank manager and a real estate agent, so I know so much of it, but I'm a staunch opponent of negative gearing. That's from Kerry, who sent through her perspective. And this is a different one from Stephen, also on the SMS. Hi, Francis. As an agent, I manage 40 residential properties in Bayside, Melbourne. None of my landlords have chosen to Airbnb. Another mate does short-term rentals for his two-bedroom unit near there in Caulfield, near the racecourse. He lost over $18,000 through COVID period when a tenant stopped paying rent and VCAT wouldn't evict the tenant. So he decided never to rent to long-term tenants again. So it was government policy that changed his behaviour. So there's a different perspective on things. People getting disillusioned with renting out their long-term leases to property, to people in need of accommodation for the basis of that they don't feel like it's working for them. And this is another SMS. The state government needs to build rental accommodation in holiday destinations for locals to live in. Well, I think rental accommodations nationally everywhere are an issue. And often it's different tiers of government that become the choke points in the decision-making process, particularly around planning, for instance, and freeing up what we might call within infill sites within in urban areas where there are sites that could be used for housing in urban areas that the councils have locked up that they're very reluctant to let be used. So that's also an issue. So many issues when it comes to the housing crisis and the accommodation crisis. But this one we're looking at what's happening in the short-term rental market. And also we're talking about Australian-made. Are you somebody who makes an effort to purchase Australian-made products because you know that it helps with Australian jobs and assisting our local manufacturing sector? And this one comes from Dan. Don't trust buying overseas brand. There's no real accountability if something goes wrong when it makes you sick. Well, hopefully you don't get sick eating those products, but you've got to make sure that you know what you're getting. That's also very, very important. And this one is, as well from Joe from Ballarat. I bought a product, said proudly Australian company, but 100% imported ingredients. I was annoyed and did not buy it again. And that is also the problem. So the labelling issue when it comes to buying Australian is really important. And that's why that green and gold kangaroo logo is central to this campaign, because all elements of the production process have to be verified as Australian made. It can't just be assembled in Australia or part made here. It's either made here in totality or it's not. And if you see that little green and gold kangaroo symbol, you know that it has passed that particular test. 1300 800 222 or send in your SMSs 0437 774 774. Still happy to talk to you in a moment. Scott Speck, our man when it comes to classical music, co-author of the book Classical Music for Dummies. Sounds like I need to get a copy of that one. He's going to talk to us about heavy metal music in classical music. What have they got in common? Well, he says plenty. We'll find out more in a little while.

0: They were Canadian, and they came and went, as their name suggested, in a quarter flash. Quarter flash from the early 80s and Harden My Heart.
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0: And Dave, the mailman's given us a call on the open line. Hello, David.
2: Good morning, Francis. I haven't spoken to you yet, but welcome to the Overnights program.
0: Thank you, my friend. What's getting you up at 4 o'clock in the morning?
2: Just out here, just delivering the product to somebody else to deliver when then I just go to bed later on.
0: Yeah, same as me. That's exactly what, that's my life at the moment too. We've got that in common. Now, what do you think about this issue when it comes to short-term rentals and people not being able to find long-term accommodation?
2: Well, I've got two perspectives on it because I've actually supplied a long-term rental to firstly to a couple, then they split up, and I've left him stay in the house because it's pretty hard for a single guy to

0: I'm not one of those that do that sort of thing. And in the short-term rental, I can sort of see why a lot of people do it, because you can have it for a short term, and if you want to go back for a holiday in your house later on, well, you know, you've got that opportunity to do it. So I can see why that's available as well. That's the two perspectives that I'm about.
1: Yeah, fair enough. I mean, that's the choice that people, you know, should be able to make if they've got a property. The issue is that when we've got a sort of structural issue in the wider community where people can't find places to live, and we need to make a change somehow to free up somewhere for people to go and to stabilise their lives and live long term, that's when it becomes an issue for government. But, you know, in a perfect world, people should be able to decide if they're paying for their property, what they want to do with it.
0: Yeah, exactly. But, you know, people that sort of work away from the actual area where they got the house, and if they do have a holiday or something like that coming up for 4 weeks or whatever, they can, if it's a short-term thing, well, they can sort of, they've got that property there to go to. Like if you had a long-term rental in that situation, you sort of wouldn't be able to use the house for yourself. On a short-term basis.
1: That's a good point, Dave. Thank you. We'll let you get back to delivering the important stuff.
0: Not a worry. Take care, everybody.
1: See you, Dave. Dave there, the mailman in Murrumbina. Let's speak with Hayley in Rozelle in Sydney this morning. Hello, Hayley. Welcome to the ABC Overnight's Open Line. How are you going?
2: Feel passionate about this subject.
1: You do feel passionate about it. In what way? What's your perspective on it?
2: I'm a 55-year-old woman with a very good job in Sydney. I'm a single mum and one child still at home who's 19, and I had to sell my little place, and I found myself having to look for a rental a year and a half ago in Sydney, close to the city, and it was quite traumatising. I was up against a lot of kids in their 20s and early 30s, double income, and I was, you know, really, even though I'm on a good income, it was incredibly hard for me to get a rental.
1: What was the block, do you think, even though that obviously you had a stable job and an income, what was stopping you being a good tenant in the eyes of those that were looking at you?
2: Look, I think, you know, when they looked at the balance sheet and they had couples in their 20s who were earning, you know, probably not double what I'm earning with the two of them,

0: is very good. I think that that could have been the thing that tipped it over. And also, you know, as a woman of a certain age, I think I present very well for a 55-year-old. But, you know, all the real estate agents are really young and hip and groovy, and they relate to the younger generation. I know I've got three kids in their 20s, and I was very much overlooked.
1: And that must have been incredibly frustrating. And at what point did you get achieve a breakthrough? How long did it take you?
0: It was demoralising. You know what I did? I was looking in the eastern suburbs. I'd stopped. I pivoted and I started looking in the inner west, and that changed everything.
1: So different community, more opportunity.
0: 100%. More opportunity, more understanding, more, yeah, inclusion.
1: Hard road, so it shouldn't be that hard to find a place to live. Is it settled down? Are you happy where you are now?
0: Absolutely. I'm in Rozelle and I'm very close to where my parents are in Balmain, and they're older, and it's all turned out all right because I can help care for them as well as work a full-time job.
1: Sandwich generation, looking after your kids and your parents.
0: Correcto.
1: Yeah, I know the feeling. Good on you, mate. Thank you for calling.
0: Thank you.
1: Hayley there in Rozelle talking to us about her experience in the rental market. And this SMS from Andy as well on the open line. Francis owns several investment properties and believe the tax changes to negative gearing and capital gains, I guess he's referring to, are fair. Changes are not in effect for over a year for investment properties and 2 years for family trusts. No generalisations. What specifically is the problem? I think the current stories in the media are a bit of a beat up. That's from Andy. Great to get involved on the open line. We'll do it again tomorrow. But in a moment, Scott Speck, co-author of Classical Music for Dummies, is going to talk to us about how classical music and heavy metal go together.
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1: Francis here, sitting in for Trev on ABC Overnights, and I have a past history on the radio. One of those chapters was the host of Triple J's mighty metal program, The 3 Hours of Power. Yes, I was the Dark Lord of Heavy Metal for a number of years, and still retain a deep, dark passion for the power chords and the leather chaps and the bullet belts. Can't help myself. Went and saw Tool when they last here. Went and saw Slayer. Go and see Anthrax. I love it. Iron Maiden. It's all good. What's it got to do with classical music? Well, Scott Speck, co-author of Classical Music for Dummies, is here to tell me. He's a regular with Trev on overnights. He conducts orchestras all around the world. I wonder if he's a metal fan as well.

0: huge power chords played by heavy metal. That is the brass instruments.
1: That's
0: The
1: right.
0: brass instruments of the orchestra, the horns, trumpets, trombones, tubas, euphoniums, and many other assorted instruments, all, partly because they're made of metal, are capable of a huge amount of sound. And I thought it would be fun to explore some of those.
1: Absolutely. I mean, when you think about heavy metal, and heavy metal is, it has operatic overtones. It deals in myths and legends in the same way that, say, opera does. And it does have those dramatic moments and high peaks in sort of the arrangements of the songs. So there is that sort of, there's a sort of shared DNA of sorts to classical music, more dramatic classical music.
0: Absolutely. And I mean, I guess classical music was the original, right? The OG heavy metal. Certainly, if people wanted to hear power that would blow them against the back of their seat, or raise the roof, back before electrical things existed, electric guitars and so on, then what they had to use was the power of acoustic instruments, and the strongest ones available were the brass.
1: Okay, so where do we want to start here, Scott? Where are you going to take me first?
0: I think we've got a little Strauss to begin. That is Richard Strauss, but people may know this a little bit better as the first thing you hear in the movie 2001. However, I've been told that this track starts very quietly, so let's see. And if so, we can talk a bit over it.
1: Well, it does start quietly, and it is, it's become, a bit of an iconic theme for that movie.
0: Right. Well, you see, what we have at the very beginning is just the basses and cellos playing a very quiet low note, a low C. And so that's probably not easy to hear. But here we go when the trumpets come in.
1: All right, bring it.

0: Yeah, that pins you to the back wall. Strauss.
1: Isn't it amazing?
0: What's the piece? Remind us the title of this extraordinary piece.
1: Well, the piece is called Thus Spoke Zarathustra, or in German, Also sprach Zarathustra. And it's supposed to represent the moment that this philosopher who's been up on the mountaintop trying to gain wisdom witnesses this sunrise and everything is revealed to him, you know? And, you know, it's incredibly momentous, and it makes sense that Stanley Kubrick would use that for the many moments of revelation in the movie 2001. And this, by the way, was exactly the same recording from the movie, exactly the same one he used. And I still remember when I saw this movie at the age of 6 or something like that.
0: Well, that would have been stretching a young mind.
1: For life. it changed me for life, though. I mean, I cannot hear this music without thinking about that movie. Amazing.
0: And tell us about Strauss. What era was he writing that in? And I'm fascinated by the, as you said, Scott Speck, the ability to generate that sort of power without electrified instruments, and having the capacity to write and assemble and arrange that music is mind-blowing, to all those different parts, to bring them together to generate that energy and that critical mass. It's really quite something.
1: It is something. Well, Richard Strauss he lived in Germany. He sort of spanned the end of the 19th century well into the 20th century. And he died in the 1940s. But he wrote most of the stuff that we know of, you know, like he wrote Don Juan, and he wrote a tone poem, Don Quixote, and Death and Transfiguration, and he wrote the opera, several operas, Rosenkavalier, many.

0: And he wrote most of that stuff in the late 19th century. So it still very much has the feel of late Romantic German music, like influenced by people like Wagner, who, if we have time, we'll listen to a little of him later today. He's also incredibly associated with heavy metal, with the brass.
1: Absolutely. So Strauss is where it starts. Where do you want to go next if we're going to talk about powerful, strong music that might have you know, overtones that would be recognized by metal fans?
0: Well, I thought we I thought we would go back in time, and I don't know if this would be recognized by metal fans, but it will show where it all began. This is really where it all began, with someone named Giovanni Gabrieli, who was an Italian composer living in Venice in the 1500s, early 1600s. And, you know, in that town was this incredible cathedral with unbelievable acoustics, San Marco, or St. Mark's Cathedral. People still always go and visit it. And one of the things that he used to do is create performances where he'd have two groups of brass musicians up in two opposite balconies, and they would play back and forth at each other. And that's something you can only do in the right acoustic. So here I thought we would play one of the songs that he wrote to be played by brass.

Scott Speck is with us, co-author of Classical Music for Dummies on ABC Radio Overnights, and he's introducing me to a different kind of heavy metal, heavy brass and classical. And I see what you're saying there, Scott. Being in that cathedral where...

0: the composer was for that piece?
1: That was a composer named Gabrielli, Giovanni Gabrielli.
0: What about Bach? Did he write any heavy metal-esque or heavy metal-adjacent music that we can get our ears around?
1: Well, I think so. And here's a very short thing we can listen to of his. It's called Air for Trumpets. This is actually an arrangement by the Canadian Brass, but a little bit different from the original. But I think you'll agree when you listen to it that this arrangement is just a perfect way to express what trumpets could do. And this is from the Baroque period in music, the time of Bach.

0: ABC Radio overnight, Scott Speck, our classical music guru, talking to us about classical music and a kind of heavy metal, and that is Bach. And the
1: what the brass instruments can do, and how quickly they can move their lips and their tongues.
0: Well, you know what it reminds me of, Scott? It reminds me of a heavy metal lead guitarist high up on the fretboard playing a lead guitar.
1: That's it.
0: A lead break.
1: Exactly. He's just shredding. These guys are just shredding on the trumpets. Yeah.
0: Exactly. Now we've hit it. That's what that was, really, wasn't it?
1: That's what it was. And I think if this can get one heavy metal fan interested in Bach, I will have done my job.
0: You will have lived. It's a life's mission. But it's interesting, the Baroque period, what was going on there? Was it more flamboyant, or was the style itself was meant to be more ornate or more showy? Is that to put it in sort of?
1: Yes. That's exactly right. And you can say that about Baroque art, right? If you go into Baroque churches where there's just little curlicues and embellishments everywhere, same thing in the music. So Baroque music was renegade notes on wheels, basically. There's just no end to the florid ornamentation that they made. It was great.
0: So they had the costumes to match? Are they all dressed up like New Romantics in the 80s?
1: They most certainly did. You know, it's funny how, you know, the whole history of music or the history of art is kind of a series of pendulum swings from one side to the other. So it went from very florid, and then from there it went to very kind of severe and austere, which was the classic period, people like Joseph Haydn and so on. And then it became much more flamboyant again emotionally in the Romantic period. And all the rest of the music that we're going to hear basically in today's show are from that Romantic period of music.
0: So this one's from Liz in Cannonvale. It says that Randy Rhoads, who is a legendary guitarist,

0: from that romantic period of music.
1: So this one's from Liz in Cannonvale. It says that Randy Rhoads, who is a legendary guitarist who died tragically in a plane accident, used to play for Ozzy Osbourne, used to have classical guitar lessons where possible. You can hear the influence in his work at times, and it's fantastic.
0: Oh, isn't that great? I love that. I mean, actually, you know, the skill that you need to be a great rock guitarist is very similar to the skill you need to be a great classical player. You got to practice your scales. You know it. You know this, right? You got to learn how to play things quickly, and you have to be able to get all the way around the instrument. And that is the exact same kind of training that you would need to play the classics.
1: Scott Speck is with us, co-author of the book Classical Music for Dummies, and he's talking to me about heavy metal and classical music and how these two things go together. What about Holst? Tell me about this, Mars from the Planets.
0: Yeah, so Gustav Holst was a, you know, by all accounts, kind of quiet. He led a quiet British life. He taught in a girls' school and wrote some music for his little youth orchestra. But then out of nowhere, he comes up with this crazy piece based on the seven planets. He used seven of them: Mars, Venus, Mercury, Jupiter, Saturn, Uranus, and Neptune. There was no Pluto, and I guess there isn't again. But anyway, when he wrote this, the seven planets were each sort of characterized by their astrological qualities. So Mars, of course, is the name of the god of war in Roman mythology, right?
1: Yep.
0: And so when he's writing Mars, he's trying to make it sound very warlike. Now, the very beginning of this track you're going to hear is super quiet, so we have to listen carefully, or maybe we can talk over it. But then it gets much louder, and this is exactly the music that inspired John Williams to write Darth Vader's theme.
1: Let's have a listen. And imagine the Death Star looming on the horizon in his mind.
0: Yeah. And you'll definitely see the stormtroopers in just a moment.
1: I can feel the impending doom approaching. Let's have a look.

0: Oh, yeah, that's bringing it. That's bringing the heavy metal thunder.
1: Isn't that amazing? And you could not have that without brass.
2: So
1: right? You could not have that
2: not
1: without
2: at all.
1: Brass.
2: When was that mm-hmm. written?
1: That was written around early 1900s, I think before World War I. Some people actually see it as sort of his response to what he saw as the tension that was going to lead to World War I. And you can really hear that approaching thunder.
2: You sure can. I mean, that I can certainly hear the John Williams, where he got the DNA for the Star Wars theme from that. And it's interesting because Williams became a very prominent contemporary arranger and composer for film music. But he obviously, how does he sit within the milieu of classical music? Because, you know, it's popular music, but it's using the classical framework.
1: Right. I mean, I think you could say a lot of what we think of now as classical music was popular music when it came out. That's what everyone wanted to hear. And that's the thing. I think because it was kind of popular and it was the themes of movies that we were going to see, people didn't take it all that seriously as classical music at first. But now, thank goodness, he's lived long enough to see the time when he's not only appreciated and respected, but revered as one of the great composers of the last century and this century. And yes, some of it is derivative. Some

0: of it takes its DNA, as you said so brilliantly, from Holst or from Richard Strauss or Wagner or someone else, Stravinsky. But that's what every composer does. Every composer is influenced by those in the past, and then they develop their own unique style as a result of that. And so I'm a huge fan, but thank goodness the classical music world is also a huge fan of John Williams.
1: Scott Speck is with us. He's our guru when it comes to classical music. We're going to take a quick break, and we're going to come back and talk about a couple of other pieces that have the heavy metal DNA in them as well.
2: Before the sun rises, your local ABC team are starting their day getting ready to help you start yours. 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
1: Scott Speck is with us, and he's teaching me how heavy metal owes so, so much to classical music here on ABC Overnights this morning. He's the author of Classical Music for Dummies. Put that in the post, me, Scott. I need it. What's our next piece that we're going to talk about here?
0: Well, now we come to another Italian composer. This is named Ottorino Respighi, who is a master of orchestration, lived in the 20th century. And he was a huge lover of his hometown, which was Rome. And he wrote three enormous tone poems, The Fountains of Rome, Roman Festivals, and Pines of Rome, which are his most popular pieces. But The Fountains of Rome depicts fountains of four different places in Rome. And he imagines the water coming out very, very energetically and sometimes violently being depicted by the brass. And so this is, I believe, the Trevi Fountain, which is the strongest and biggest of the four fountains that he depicts in this music. And you'll see why I say that this is such an important brass piece.

0: Scott, it's like a love letter to the Trevi Fountain.
1: It is, and it's also a love letter to the brass section, don't you think? I mean, you know, one thing I can tell you about brass players, they love playing lines like this. They just love it. They live for it. I had a great experience a couple of years ago conducting the Chicago Symphony. I live in Chicago. And, you know, this we did on one rehearsal because the brass, they just have it in their pocket and they can't wait to take it out when they have a chance to play it. And boy, did they ever throw their hearts and souls into it. Great, great music.
0: It is. And look, you've convinced me. Heavy metal belongs in the classical oeuvre, that's for sure. And this, the last piece we're going to play this morning is like the mother load, isn't it? And tell me about Wagner.
1: Yeah. And, you know, earlier when we were talking about Richard Strauss, who wrote that theme to 2001, I said that he owed a debt of gratitude to Wagner. And it's really true, because Wagner was probably more than any other composer the one who liberated the brass from their earlier role of being sort of mostly accompaniment, and put them out right front and center with the melody. And so what we're going to hear is from his 18-hour operatic cycle, the Ring cycle, from the second of those operas called Die Walküre. This is the Ride of the Valkyries.

0: of course got made immortalised by that scene in Apocalypse Now with the wonderful Robert Duvall on the beach as the choppers fly in.
1: Unbelievable. And, you know, honestly, that mirrors what's happening in the music, because it's supposed to actually be the Valkyries that are sort of like demigoddesses flying down from Valhalla to scoop up dead warriors from the battlefield. So very much like in the spirit of Apocalypse Now, which was also a heavy metal movie, I might add. There was plenty of that in that movie.
0: Absolutely was. Have you sat through all 18 hours of The Ring Cycle by Wagner?
1: Well, I have not sat through it. And I'm not sure I would even recommend it, but the parts that I have seen have been mighty dramatic and very, very beautiful.
0: Indeed. I think you need a few days. It's like a cricket match. You need to go 3 consecutive days for 6 hours and come back day after day. How did a composer write a symphony for all the instruments in an orchestra like that? That's a question from one of our listeners about how, you know, the genius of a composer to be able to conceptualize and deliver all the parts and you know, write the score to bring it all together.
1: Right. That's true. And that's a kind of a separate skill, because they could write down all the music they're thinking of on the piano, right?
0: Yeah.
1: And just for the piano, for the two hands. And then comes the interesting task of orchestration, which is where you take the melodies and you say, okay, who's going to play the melody? Oh, I'll give it to the horns in this particular case, right? And who's going to play the accompaniment, the swooping accompaniment? I'll give that to the violins and the violas.
0: And
1: then when the melody, you know, is more climactic at the end, let's add the trombones, that kind of thing.
0: Good on you, Scott. It's been a lot of fun. We'll do it again soon.
1: Thank you, Francis. I really enjoyed it.
0: Scott Speck, co-author of Classical Music for Dummies and legendary composer and also heavily involved in conducting orchestras with us here on ABC Overnights. News coming up soon. Here's a dollop of Cream before that.

0: Cooking up a strange brew for us here on ABC Radio Overnights. Francis Leach with you in for Trev. Coming up after the news, we'll be asking the question, should we lower tobacco excise in order to deal with cigarette smoking? News time.
1: When experts speak.
2: So, yeah, there's going to be a lot of people that are receiving services now that potentially won't in the future.
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4: 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We see it as a transitional fuel to help Australia move away from coal.
1: It's on ABC New South Wales.
5: Good morning. This is ABC News with David Rollins. US President Donald Trump claims he was just an hour away from sanctioning a large-scale attack on Iran before opting not to carry it out. Trump's comments come a day after saying that on the advice of leaders in the Arabian Gulf, he'd cancelled plans to proceed with an attack. Meantime, peace negotiations reportedly continue through mediators Pakistan. Speaking to reporters at the construction site of his White House ballroom project, the president says he came very close to signing off on strikes.
6: I was an hour away. We were all set to go. You're talking about yesterday.
7: Yes.
6: We were going to be striking very, it would have been happening right now. Yeah, it was all done. The boats, the ships are all loaded. They're loaded to the brim. And we're all set to start.
5: British police say they're investigating two allegations of child sex abuse following information that appeared in documents relating to late convicted paedophile Jeffrey Epstein. Police say one of the reported incidents relates to locations in Surrey and Berkshire in southern England in the mid-1990s to 2000, while the other relates to alleged incidents in the mid to late 1980s in West Surrey. Surrey police have stressed that no arrests have been made and investigations are continuing. Russian President Vladimir Putin has arrived in China, where he'll meet with President Xi Jinping. It comes less than a week after US President Donald Trump met with President Xi in Beijing. The Chinese Foreign Ministry has denied reports that Xi told Trump that Russia might yet regret invading Ukraine. International editor of the Sydney Morning Herald and The Age, Peter Harcher, says the Russian leader is dependent on China's support for the war in Ukraine.
8: He wants the recognition as a great man and a great leader representing a great power, and the diplomatic protection that China has been giving Russia ever since this war started. That is absolutely vital for Putin to try to sustain some sort of credibility.
5: Torrential rain has continued across southern and central China, with at least 21 people killed in widespread flooding that's also closed schools and businesses, as well as disrupting transport and power. China's weather agency says eight provinces face a high risk of rain-related disasters, including landslides, flash floods and severe urban flooding. Authorities say they've allocated more than $31 million for disaster relief and have launched emergency responses in several affected areas. The World Health Organization has sent 6 tons of medical supplies, including protective equipment for health workers, to the Democratic Republic of Congo, as it continues to sound the alarm about the Ebola outbreak. The virus is believed to have killed more than 130 people and infected 500, as the BBC's Thomas Mwaka reports.
9: This current strain of the virus does not have a vaccine, but on top of that, the communities are treating this as a case of witchcraft, which makes this a lot worse. So when someone's infected, instead of running to a hospital, they would run to church or run to a witch doctor to try and cure themselves of the disease. The last time this happened in 2018 to 2020, the United Nations says that almost 70 organizations had to partner with the DRC government to try and make communities understand the effects of Ebola virus and try to sort of debunk this myth that it's because of witchcraft.
5: Thailand is drastically cutting the length of time that tourists from more than 90 countries can stay without a visa in an effort to curb crime. Under previous rules, travellers were able to visit for up to 60 days without a visa. A recent series of high-profile arrests of foreigners has included cases linked to drug offences, sex trafficking and operating businesses such as hotels and schools without permits. Australians travelling to Thailand will report

0: will still have a 30-day visa exemption. Back home, and the federal government has delayed plans to introduce price caps for in-home aged care services used by older Australians, raising concerns among advocates for older people. The measures were due to begin in July under the Support at Home program, aimed at preventing excessive charges for services like nursing, cleaning and showering support. The Minister for Ageing, Mark Butler, says no new implementation date has been set. Opposition leader Angus Taylor says the government needs to ensure that the system is affordable and workable.
1: Get it right. Get it right. We're happy to work with the government and stakeholders to get this right, but at the moment it is a complete and utter mess. Aged care services have got to be affordable for Australians. Yeah, I think we'd have thought that's pretty obvious, and this is incredibly important.
0: That brings you up to date with ABC News. For more at any time, you can download the ABC Listen app.
2: Who will win the AI race? Has gambling become our national sport?
3: Questions. They've never been more important. So the one thing we'll never question is our duty to keep asking. ABC News, keep asking.
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7: Good morning. Welcome to Wednesday. Hope you're well. Coming up in the next little while, Becky Freeman, Professor of Public Health at the University of Sydney and Chief Investigator with the Generation Vape Study, is going to talk to us about the debate that's currently happening over cigarette tax and excise. Is lowering the excise on cigarettes the way to combat what has become an out-of-control and violent and dangerous trade in illegal tobacco? We're going to take that conversation a bit further with you a little later on as well on 1300 800 222, or you can SMS through 0437 774 774. Kate Mead can't join us this morning. She'll be joining us again tomorrow, hopefully. But we have got Fiona Clark from Vantage Point Asset Management to talk to us about how the markets are shaping up today. Good morning, Fiona. Sorry, Fiona, are you there now?
8: Yeah, I'm here now. Was I not there before?
7: That was my bad, not yours. How are you this morning?
8: I'm brilliant. Yeah, no complaints. Well, I could complain because I could always complain about something, but no, not today. Today's a good day.
7: Today's a good day. Let's keep it that way. Look, later on in the hour, we're going to be talking also about, weird transport experiences, because I had one. I was talking to my producer, Mick, the other day on a tram, catching a tram through the centre of Melbourne. This is a perennial for people, I'm sure, but when you get drawn into a phone conversation that you're not having because somebody is talking very loudly on their mobile phone, and they're basically splitting up with their partner in public, very awkward.
8: Awkward.
7: And basically putting the call virtually on speaker, and everyone's listening in, and it became a tram soap opera. And by about three stops, I just wanted to get off because I felt so embarrassed. But
8: did they ask? Like, did they say, now the people on the tram agree with me about this? Do they? Did they open it up?
7: They might as well have. I was just gobsmacked in the people's lack of self-awareness, or they just didn't care that everybody could hear.
8: They didn't care. No, they were going through so much.
7: Yeah, and you felt sorry at the same time as you're thinking, can I just get off this tram because I don't want to be hearing this conversation. But people now use the tram or the train or the bus as their own private lounge room. It's everyone now is on display 24/7. There are no private moments anymore.
8: No private moments on the tram.
7: What about when you're driving your own car? I guess you can have a private moment.
8: Well, yes, although I do think that there's a little bit you sort of semi-private, but there's a bit of road rage, which I think, you know, people behaving badly extends, or not behaving properly can extend to that. I do have a funny story. My daughter, she doesn't really like driving my car. This is an interesting one about people's behaviour. She notices a difference in the way she gets treated in my car versus her car, because she's got P plates, and my car... It's a midlife crisis car. It's a mini, and it happens to be a convertible. And I think people judge when they see that with a P plate. Like she said, people won't let her in.
7: They think she's a nepo baby of some sort.
8: They do, and they try and take her over. And she's like, no, if I can have to drive your car, Mum, I'll much prefer to drive my beaten up bomb. That everybody doesn't care that there's a P plate on that. So there you go.
7: She's driving the slick, the convertible. She cops it.
8: She never has the top down, mind you, and she won't let me put the top down when I'm driving it with her.
7: Oh, like, really?
8: No, don't put the top down, Mum. It's so embarrassing. So there you go.
7: That's what you bought it for.
8: I know. That's exactly right. In the middle of winter, I've got the windows up and the heater on full blast, but that top is down if I can have it down.
7: Fair enough. Now, what is happening in the markets today?
8: Pretty quiet day in terms of key themes. It's all the same stuff that we saw in the last few days. Weakness driven by the semiconductor and technology names in the US. So earlier losses have continued. And, of course, no news or developments or any optimism in the Middle East tension. So nothing new overnight. We did see US bond yields actually continue to sell off. So the 10-year bond yield up another 8 basis points overnight to 4.67. So pretty much a continuation of the theme of the last few days. In terms of where we are at the moment, down about 0.5% in general. So the Dow Jones is down 230 points, that's 0.5%. The S&P 500 is down 37 points, that's 0.5% as well. And the NASDAQ's down slightly more, down 0.6%. So, no new news, just that continuation of weakness in tech stocks. In European markets, it's a little bit more positive. The Stock 600 closed up 0.2%, the UK market up 0.1%, and the German market up 0.4%. The French market was down a little bit, down 0.1%. And in terms of news there in Europe, the key probably was that the unemployment rate in the UK ticked up a little bit to 5% from 4.9%. And earnings came in a little bit more than expected. They rose 4.1%. So I think, you know, in terms of inflationary pressure, but no huge reaction to that. In terms of commodity prices, we've got the oil price up. It's actually down, but it's not huge amount. So the oil price, the WTI is down 7 cents to 108.59. The Brent's down 54 cents to 111.56. So that's 0.5%, but not huge moves there because not really very much has changed. In terms of the gold price, the spot gold price is down 1.5% or $70.50 to $4,496 an ounce. And iron ore's up 0.2% to $108 a tonne. In terms of what we can look out for today, the futures are suggesting a slightly weaker start to the day. They're down 20 points. So it looks like we'll follow the US overnight. No local data today. There's a bunch of company results out today, including James Hardie, to look out for. And then ahead tonight, again, not really much UK inflation, but it's a pretty quiet session. The Aussie dollar is quite a bit weaker this morning. It's down 0.8% to 71.09 US cents. It's also trading at 53.05 pence, 61.27 euros, and a 113.1 Japanese yen. So a pretty quiet, weaker session with a weaker start for our markets today.
7: Thank you, Fiona. And the markets in convertible minis is definitely top down.
8: Top down. Yay.
7: And Campbell wants to know from the SMS, if you have the mini with the rear taillights as two halves of the Union Jack, elite design.
8: I do have Union Jack rear taillights. Yes, I do. I don't know if they're halves, but yes, I think they are. Yes, it's pretty groovy.
7: We know more about your car than you do. Good to talk to you. We'll catch you again soon.
8: Thanks, Rez.
7: There we go. Fiona Clark there from Vantage Point Asset Management with the markets today. In a moment, Becky Freeman, Professor of Public Health at the University of Sydney, on the vexed issue of the excise on cigarettes, and whether it's working to reduce smoking levels or whether it's just become now
9: an open door for the market for black market tobacco, which has been running rife right across the country and has caused all sorts of upheaval and also criminal activity in places like Melbourne, where the bombing of tobacco shops has become a regular occurrence. We'll take your calls on that too on 1300 800 222. This is something new from U2.

0: back with two EPs they released in the space of a couple of weeks to signal their return to recording from their first EP that came out this year, which is called Days of Ash. That's the song of the future. Francis Sledge with you here on Wednesday morning on ABC Radio Overnights.
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0: Here for Trev for another week and a half. It's been a big debate around the country over the last few days following Senate inquiry hearings into the tobacco excise, which has been blamed by some people for the advantage that people have taken when it comes to illegal tobacco and what has been an explosion of availability of illegal cigarettes at a very cheap price, and also the problems in some of our tobacco stores and other retailers around Melbourne in particular, where there has been a concerted campaign of firebombing and intimidation in those particular shops. And people have been asking, and the industry has been asking, whether the tax excise is the reason why people have gravitated towards cheaper cigarettes. And does that mean, as a consequence, more and more young people smoking? So their argument is, get rid of the excise, we close down the illegal market, problem solved. Is it that easy? Becky Freeman is Professor of Public Health at the University of Sydney and Chief Investigator with Generation Vape, a study that was done looking at how vaping had become prevalent amongst young people. Good morning, Professor Freeman. How are you?
2: Good morning. Thanks so much for having me.
0: This has become a really flashpoint issue once again in the last few days because of these Senate hearings and the different points of view that have been put forward. What's your general overview of where this problem sits right now?
2: Essentially, I obviously fully agree illicit tobacco is a huge problem. This is not something that we need to debate. It is absolutely a massive problem that needs to be addressed. Where we're getting into differences, though, is how this should be solved. I'm obviously coming at it from a public health point of view. I don't want to see people smoking the taxed product or the illicit product. Both of these products will kill 2 out of 3 people who are unable to quit. And so the solutions to me need to really address the fact that we have an oversupply of tobacco in this country. You can buy cigarettes pretty much anywhere, anytime, in any type of retailer. In my own neighborhood, it's easier and more available, illicit tobacco and tobacco, than fresh fruit and vegetables.
0: Now, that's a shocking assessment of what's going on. We were, for years, working towards reducing retail exposure. Cigarette machines have virtually disappeared. You can't buy in traditional cigarettes, you know, tax cigarettes, just in a shop off the shelf. They're behind cabinets or in locked drawers. So how have we lost this battle?
2: Yeah, I think we've really done a fantastic job of focusing on those measures that reduce the demand for cigarettes. So making them expensive, putting, you know, graphic health warnings on them, getting rid of advertising so we can't have those really compelling advertisements anymore, you know, putting, you know, those other sorts of ads on TV that really compel you to quit, you know, the graphic ones we're all familiar with where you squeeze the lung and the black goo comes out. All of those things have worked really well. But what hasn't happened is addressing how tobacco is sold. And so the government has lost total control of the supply chain from the point where they come into the country, they're distributed around Australia, and where they're sold. Victoria, for example, was the last state, and this has just happened, to actually even license retailers. Before that, anyone who wanted to sell such a deadly, addictive, and highly taxed product just could just put it on the shelf and sell it to people.
0: So when it comes to the issue around excise and the argument that the reason why there has been an opportunity for a burgeoning black market to emerge is that the price of cigarettes are so high, of conventional cigarettes, because of the excise, that people are easily attracted to illegal cigarettes, which are less than half, sometimes a quarter of the price. And the way to deal with that is to fight fire with fire, so to speak, and reduce the price of legal cigarettes in order to stamp out that black market. Is that a logic that works for you?
2: No, it doesn't. And I'll explain why. I think it's really tempting to think, oh, cigarettes, the reason why young people in particular are drawn to illicit cigarettes is because they are so cheap. And that's true. In the study I run, the Gen Vape study, we talk to young adults and they tell us they can get cigarettes for, you know, $10 a pack really easily from a really friendly, lovely local tobacconist, right? And so when you think about a taxed product, which is, it could be between $45 and $50, of course they're going to go and buy that $10 pack. And so I've seen calls now to reduce the tax to 2020 levels, which would take it down by about 30%. And we can both do the math on that. That would take a pack of cigarettes, a taxed pack of cigarettes, down to about, say, $30, $25. That is still incredibly more expensive than the cigarettes we're seeing available in the illicit market. So I just don't see how that's going to, quote unquote, drive people back to the taxed market. In fact, I think there's also a misconception that there is no room to go even lower on these illicit products. Of course they can. It's incredibly cheap to make a pack of cigarettes. Cambodia, for example, where a lot of the illicit products can be manufactured and trafficked through, you can get a pack of cigarettes for as low as 50 cents a pack Australian. So there is not some sort of, you know, bottom out price that we can compete with criminal gangs.
0: So we've got an issue here that is allowing smoking to continue to occur in a way, in an unregulated way. Do we have any data yet as to whether that's increased the number of smokers?
2: We don't yet. And I wouldn't, as a researcher, of course, I'm really careful not to get ahead of the data. We know that smoking rates in Australia have continued to go down. The latest surveys are from a few years ago. We expect the national data, the data we rely on to know how we're doing, to come out at the end of this year. I'm very worried that we might see for the first time in a very long time some increases in some groups. So in particular, that young adult group who are so price vulnerable. But the other strike against those 18 to 24 year olds is they're the first group of young people to have also vaped. And we know that young people who vape are 5 times more likely to then go on to smoke. So they've got those 2 strikes against them. But again, we don't know that yet. We're very concerned and we need to wait and see what the data says.
0: Professor Becky Freeman is with us on ABC Radio Overnights from the University of Sydney. She was also chief investigator with a study called Generation Vape that looked at the prevalence of vaping amongst young people. Just with the issue in relation to banning smoking, New Zealand tried and failed. The UK still plans to ban smoking for the next generation, has a plan to actually ban it. But what is it realistic that you can do that? I mean, won't people find a way to smoke if they want to? Isn't it just a false economy to spend money, energy, time and public policy dollars on trying to ban something like this?
2: Yeah, I think it's really interesting. So New Zealand was set to be the first country in the world to adopt what they are calling a smoke-free generation, which is essentially saying, right, we're just going to raise the legal age of smoking 1 year every year to the point where you'll need to be 75 years old in order to be legally sold a pack of cigarettes. And that got repealed with a change of government because of interference from the tobacco industry. The UK now has become the sort of second nation in the world to do it. Mauritius has already, the Maldives has also adopted this policy, and now we have the UK has implemented it. It's a really slow burn policy is probably the best way of thinking about it. You know, it's going to take a long time for it to get to the point where there's no one alive anymore who reaches the age that can buy these tobacco products. I think what we should consider in Australia is something like that, a nicotine-free generation, if you like, but that should be wrapped around a whole bunch of other policies. It can't be seen as a magic solution. So to me, addressing the oversupply, we should not have 40,000 retailers across Australia selling this product. We also need to think about improving our existing laws that we know work really well. I know WA just this week has talked about needing to strengthen their smoke-free laws. Why can we still smoke in licensed premise patios? You know, we need to further push smoking out of that sort of circle of charm behaviors that are acceptable and make it something that nobody does anymore.
0: SMSs are coming in, messages on the text line saying, from Richard, I know people who are paying $2.50 a packet of 20 cigarettes. So that does not compete. That does not.
2: No.
0: That is. That makes any attempt to try to reduce the excise tax on a conventional packet of cigarettes, you know, pointless if that's how cheap they can be bought. Mm-hmm. I can buy a bag of rolled tobacco for $70. It's $800 for the same amount legally, Martin says. So $70 to $800 for the same amount legally. It sounds like the market is lost, though. Professor Freeman, if that's the case, what levers does government have at all to deal with this issue if it can't be, trying to affect people at a price point?
2: Yeah, I think obviously I am not in favor of a raise the white flag and say let them smoke. Absolutely not. We've faced very complicated, tricky public health issues before, and we will continue to do so in the future, and they can be solved. Enforcement has not been what we need it to be. Again, I don't mean to pick on Victoria, but the state of Victoria has a dismal number of enforcement officers for the entire state. You compare that to Queensland and South Australia, who have moved on enforcement of illegal tobacco sales and illegal vape sales much earlier than other states, and they're seeing real results. They're managing to shut down shops. They're managing to make illicit tobacco less available, and we can do this. I'm not saying it's going to be a simple solution that will take effect immediately, but the idea that we would just shrug and say, ugh, let them smoke, let the criminals continue to, you know, dominate the market, I just can't accept that.
0: How long do we have to wait, do you think, to see what the long-term health implications are of the current outbreak of illegal cigarette smoking or illegal tobacco?
2: Well, we know the health effects already, essentially. There's not any differential in between how harmful the tax products are and how harmful the illicit ones. But we will know before the end of this year if that's had an impact on the amount that people are smoking and the number of people are smoking. And worst case scenario would be if we have more people smoking in Australia. That'd be pretty devastating for a country that has always been so proud of how well we've been doing in tobacco control and how, you know, every single year, year upon year, we've seen the number of smokers go down.
0: Is it disheartening to be having to fight this battle all over again?
2: I'm sorry if I sound a little depressed. I don't mean to. No, look, I am up for it. Like I said, I have no intention of being shrugged, you know, let the bad guys win. That's absolutely just not acceptable. And we've been through difficult things before. When Australia adopted plain packaging, we were sued in our own domestic high court. We were sued under a trade agreement. We were taken to the WTO and had to defend that legislation. And we did. And now we literally have, you know, nearing dozens and dozens of countries around the world who have adopted exactly the same legislation. We could do that again.
0: Great to talk to you. Thanks for being on the show this morning.
2: Thank you so much for having me.
0: Professor Becky Freeman, Professor of Public Health at the University of Sydney and Chief Investigator with the Generation Vape Study that looked into the prevalence of vaping amongst young Australians. And she was with us here on ABC Radio Overnight talking about the challenge of dealing with illegal tobacco and the price that people are paying for it, which is making it very hard to combat and tax. Coming up to your latest ABC News.
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4: When experts speak.
5: A greater level of confidence for renters to ensure that they are treated fairly.
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0: Good morning, Tony Matthews with ABC News. The state's treasurer is set to issue a dire warning on the economic outlook, with growth forecasts to be slashed due to inflation and the global oil shock. Gavin Coote has more.
1: In his first major speech ahead of next month's state budget, Treasurer Daniel Mucki will today warn of the ongoing economic impact of the Middle East conflict. He says the outlook for growth is much less optimistic since the half-year review that was put out 6 months ago. The economy is expected to grow just 1% the next financial year, down from an earlier forecast of 2.5%. Mr. Mucki says investment in renewable energy projects has provided a buffer and will ensure the state avoids a recession.
0: Police are investigating what they describe as several disturbances on trains across the Sydney Rail network involving people breaking into crew cabins, assaulting staff and stealing things. The incidents caused disruption and delays during last night's peak hour commute as trains were stopped on the network for safety reasons. Sydney Trains said it impacted around 25 services across several lines with delays of half an hour on average. Officers were told a group of young people broke into crew cabins, assaulted staff and stole items on board trains travelling between Chatswood, Wynyard and North Sydney railway stations. Some people on social media say the behaviour is becoming a regular occurrence, describing the group as out-of-control delinquents. Australia's Muslim leaders say the shooting at a mosque in San Diego has renewed fears within the community about the potential for such an event happening here. Five people died in the shooting, including two suspects, with the FBI investigating it as a hate crime. Australia's special envoy to combat Islamophobia, Aftab Malik, said in a statement that across the nation, Muslim communities are feeling anxious and vulnerable. He's again called on the federal government to urgently respond to the recommendations of his report into Islamophobia, saying it can't wait for a Christchurch-style attack in Australia to act. The Islamophobia Register Australia says these attacks reflect a global climate in which anti-Muslim hatred is normalised, minimised, and too often ignored until tragedy strikes. A new report from the Grattan Institute says mandatory car parking requirements are driving up the cost of apartments by tens of thousands of dollars. Here's Frances Dew.
2: The Institute is calling on state governments and councils to scrap the rules and instead manage street parking through permits and time limits, after it found rules forcing developers to include off-street parking add about $70,000 to the cost of a typical two-bedroom apartment in Sydney. It says many apartment residents don't own cars but are still paying for parking spaces they don't use. The report argues removing minimum parking requirements could help make an extra 140,000 homes financially viable in Sydney and Melbourne.
0: US President Donald Trump says he was just an hour away from launching fresh strikes on Iran when he announced he'd halt the attacks to give the regime in Tehran more negotiating time. Middle East correspondent Matthew Doran reports.
3: The US president says it was a last-minute intervention by the UAE, Qatar and Saudi Arabia, urging him to hold off on attacking Iran because they believed the regime was serious about trying to reach a deal to end the war.
4: It would have been happening right now. Yeah, it was all done. The boats, the ships are all loaded. They're loaded to the brim. And we're all set to start.
3: Before the president's remarks, Iranian state media listed some of Tehran's demands as part of any deal, which included a withdrawal of US forces from areas close to Iran. Donald Trump says Iran only has a few days to make a deal, or strikes will happen. Matthew Doran, ABC News, Jerusalem.
0: And Cristiano Ronaldo is set to play in a record sixth Soccer World Cup after being selected in Portugal's squad for this summer's tournament. Ronaldo, who's 41 years old, already holds the men's record for all-time international appearances at 226 and goals at 143, and is one of only six players to have played in five World Cups. To the weather, isolated showers along the coast, on the ranges and about the far southern inland plains. Possible thunderstorms along the northern coastal fringe. Sydney's weather, mostly sunny, a top today of 20 degrees. At the moment, it's 13 on the coast and in Penrith, it's 10 degrees. ABC News.
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6: Good morning. Welcome to Wednesday. Francis here for Trev for another week and a half. Hope you're well. Coming up in a moment, we're going to talk about something that nobody in regional Australia wants to hear about or hear that's returning, mouse plagues. It seems that that is going to be an issue for many communities once again. And we'll talk to Steve Henry from the CSIRO about what's we can do about it and what is being done in preparation of what could be a really difficult season in relation to mouse plagues. But first, we need to know what the weather is looking like across Australia today. And William Estetke is at the Weather Bureau to tell us what we can expect. Good morning, William.
7: Good morning, Francis. How are you doing?
6: I'm well. How is the weather looking across the country on this Wednesday?
7: Yeah, on this Wednesday. So I'll start with give a wide overview for what's happening in Australia. We currently have a slow moving high pressure system over the Bight, and this is dominating conditions. The showers on the eastern seaboard have now seen have eased, as well as the storms associated with them. We also have some dry southeasterly winds that are pushing into the top end, and a weak front that is crossing through Tasmania, as well as another front in the southwest that will weaken as it continues to move south. So going around the country, starting with Queensland, it's mostly dry and sunny with some isolated showers in the far southeast, with a slight storm risk along the far southern exposed coast, with a few showers around Cape York Peninsula. Brisbane can see a partly cloudy, slight chance of shower, top of 24 for today. New South Wales and ACT, it's going to be generally dry and mostly sunny, with some isolated coastal showers and some possible thunderstorms on the exposed northern coast, with some morning fog patches in southern inland areas. Sydney, partly cloudy, slight chance of a shower, top of 20 degrees. And Canberra, a mostly sunny, top of 16 degrees. Heading south, Victoria, we'll see a few showers on and south of the Great Dividing Range, with some morning fog in western districts and dry across northern areas. Melbourne will see a partly cloudy with a few showers, mainly in the eastern suburbs and ranges, with a top of 17 degrees. For Tasmania, some showers in the western southern regions. This is easing throughout the day, with Hobart partly cloudy, slight chance of shower, top of 15 degrees. And for South Australia, we have some morning fog in the southern and western districts, with a few showers in the southeast. So for Adelaide, partly cloudy with likely morning showers, top of 20 degrees. Western Australia, southern WA is going to be mostly dry and sunny, with some morning fog in the southern districts, with a slight risk of showers in the southwest coast. Perth, mostly sunny, top of 25 degrees. And for the Northern Territory, so we mostly having seen showers more widespread across near the Kimberley district and near the west coast as well, with some dry southeasterly surge reaching into the base of the top end as well, and a slight shower risk along eastern and northern coast. Darwin, a mostly sunny top of 33 degrees. And that is your national weather forecast for the 20th of May. Francis, thank you.
6: Thank you, William. William Estetke there at the Bureau with the weather for your Wednesday, the 20th of May.
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6: In a moment, Steve Henry from the CSIRO to talk mouse plagues. First though, Steely Dan.

0: Steely Dan, Million in the Years, often said to have been the, you know, the touchstone for yacht rock. But I'm tipping that neither Donald Fagen or Walter Becker, two of the more curmudgeonly rock stars of all time, Upper East Side Manhattan guys, were ever really into going onto yachts. Doesn't seem like it was ever going to be their thing. Reeling in the Years by Steely Dan here on ABC Radio Overnight. It's Francis Leach with you on this Wednesday morning. Hope you're well. Now, social media ban. It's been here for 5 months, the national social media ban. Teens were told about 5 months ago when it came to effect that you're not going to be allowed to use it and that it was illegal. But research is showing that most young people are still unaffected by the ban, reporting no change in their social media use. And worryingly, those who have been affected say what the effect has been is that they've lost access to their main source of the news. The ABC's Isabella Masali reports.
1: Adelaide teacher and parent Louise Cottell had high hopes for Australia's social media ban for under 16s. But she's found barely any impact on her daughters or students.
2: The 13 and 14-year-olds at school are still using their accounts. It's been a bit of a point of frustration that young adolescents have actually started to take it up when we were hoping that parents would really feel a little bit more supported and justified in saying no to their teenagers and getting those social media accounts because they were backed up.
1: That lack of change to social media access has been backed up by a new study. Tanya Notley is the lead researcher and a professor of digital media at Western Sydney University.
3: So we surveyed more than 1,000 young people aged 10 to 17, a representative survey of young people in Australia. And what we can see is that most young people are not impacted by the social media ban, meaning they're still using the same banned platforms.
1: They found 61% of users saw little or no change. But of those who had been impacted, about half were getting less news.
3: Social media has become a more important, frequent source of news for young people, and it's the same situation for adults as well, so we shouldn't be surprised. So we really need to think about how we address this.
1: The federal government says the ban will become more effective as it goes along. Professor Notley says that means more young people will miss out on news, and there's no sign they're moving back to more traditional media.
3: Most young people feel very disconnected to traditional news sources. They say that news organisations have no idea what their lives are like and don't cover the issues that matter to them or tell news in a way that's relevant to them. So I think that's a big concern because although we have some great sources for primary school students,

0: There's a real gap when it comes to news for teens.
1: A report last year from the Australian Curriculum Assessment and Reporting Authority found students' civics knowledge is the worst it's been in 20 years. Professor Notley worries if young people don't understand Australia's political system and its history, they won't engage with it.
0: News has always been intricately linked to civic engagement. So if young people are getting less news, then we need to expect that they'll also be engaged less in issues in our communities and in broader society. So we really need to think about how we address this. It's really important. It's important for our democracy, and it's important for young people's well-being and their capacity to be active citizens.
1: It's a particular concern for Brisbane man Hayes Butler-Dupuy. He's 18, so he's not caught up in the social media ban, but says it's been his main source of news.
2: It's a really low effort way to sort of consume the news of the day that's happening, and it also means that you're it's also a lot more live, like it updates quicker.
1: He's also involved with Young Labor and Make It 16, the first youth-led campaign to lower the voting age.
2: Our reach has been limited now because we only can speak to these 16-year-olds, whereas before we could be speaking to sort of young people who would be more inclined to get involved with the campaign over a longer term. Certainly when I was younger than 16, when I was 16, I was a lot more optimistic about the role that our campaign could play in making that change.
1: And while you may think a positive of the ban is avoiding misinformation on social media, Dr. Catherine Page Jeffrey from the University of Sydney has a message of caution.
3: The avoidance of misinformation as a positive doesn't outweigh potentially a lot of the negative effects of the ban that I think that we're going to see. A much better approach is to teach young people these sort of critical digital literacies.
1: In a statement, a government spokesperson said the social media minimum age does not cut young Australians off from the internet. They can still access news and information freely online.
4: Isabella Marsali with that report.
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4: Good morning. It's something I've never lived through and I hope I never have to, and that's a mouse plague. I'd like to hear from you, 1-300-800-222, if you've experienced it and how you've dealt with it, because it doesn't sound like it's a drop of fun at all. Steve Henry is Research Officer with the CSIRO, and he joins us this morning to talk about research into how to deal with mouse plagues and the threat of future mouse plagues. And it seems that some parts of the country are battening down and embracing for what could be another surge of it in the very near future. Good morning, Steve. How are you?
10: Good morning, Francis.
4: What is the state? What do you know about the state of play in the country at the moment about where the potential for mouse plagues are, or if anyone is actually looking at the start of one this winter?
10: Well, yeah. So in South Australia, they've got high enough numbers that they need to be taking action as they sow the crop, but not nearly at plague proportions. But when you get into Western Australia, the northern part of the cropping zone in Western Australia and the southern part of the cropping zone, which is a really huge area, is heavily affected by mice. So there's a full-blown plague in those areas. And there are reports of mouse numbers so significant that people have abandoned their houses in some cases.
4: What does that look like? It's hard to even envisage what that looks like. You've seen a few. Tell us.
10: Yeah, it's almost unimaginable. And I say that no one ever forgets living through a mouse plague, not because of the economic impact, but because of the psychosocial impact, because you simply can't get away from the mice. And unlike other problems, you know, in a drought, you can go on and go inside and turn the air conditioner on and get away from them for a while. But when you go inside in a mouse plague, they're everywhere. They're in the cupboards. They're in the wardrobes. They're running across your bed at night. And I even, in New South Wales in 2021, I got a lift from where I was staying to a place where I was talking. And as I jumped into the vehicle, the person said, "Watch out for the mouse traps."
4: Oh, that sounds absolutely horrifying. It does sound like a horror film. What are the conditions that make it possible for mouse plagues to sort of explode in such huge proportions?
10: So this year in Western Australia, it's a little bit different to the east. In Western Australia, they've had four really good seasons in the last five. So they've grown some excellent crops, and that's put a lot of food into the system for mice. And then they got a summer with climatic conditions that were favourable for the mice to continue breeding through the summer. And then now that we've got into the autumn and they're preparing to sow crops or in the process of sowing, mice are there in peak numbers. And we're talking of something in the order of up to 8,000 mice per hectare and perhaps more.
4: So what can be done? Are we getting better at baiting these particular rodents and dealing with it, or is it still a situation where we're playing catch-up to try to deal with it?
10: So a little bit of playing catch-up. So we've done some research that shows that the bait that was being used only had basically half a lethal dose on each grain. And in fact, it's really important to actually have 2 milligrams of toxin per grain, because that means that every grain of bait that a mouse discovers is a lethal dose. And that doesn't need to find 2 or 3 grains in amongst all of the other food that are in these paddocks. Now, the APVMA, the regulator of agricultural products, has just awarded an emergency permit that allows manufacturers to make bait at what we believe is the appropriate strength. And farmers should start to see some good results from their baiting efforts now.
4: Is it too late to start laying your baits now? Or what's the timing like, and is that important?
10: Look, it's really important to get the bait out as the crop has been sown and into a scenario where there's the least amount of other food available. Now, some farmers in Western Australia started sowing before this bait was available, and even though they've baited with the 25, they continue to sustain crop losses. Any baiting that happens now with the appropriate strength bait should lead to some good results in terms of protecting that freshly sown crop. The other advantage of baiting as we go into winter is the breeding should plateau as we go into winter. And if they can push the numbers low in the winter time, then when mice start breeding again in the spring, the probability that they'll breed up to high enough numbers to cause damage to the maturing crop is lower. But that's assuming that we get good control over the winter, and that the conditions in the winter aren't favourable for the mice to survive.
4: Steve Henry is with us. He's a CSIRO research officer. He spent nearly 30 years doing this sort of research, which looks at the interaction between introduced predators and native prey species and dealing with rodent infestations. We talked about the conditions in which the mice might be able to breed at huge numbers. What are those conditions, and is it becoming, because of climate change, a case that there's more opportunities for this to happen because the conditions are presenting themselves on a more regular basis?
10: Oh, well, I think, yeah, the impact of climate change is unknown at the moment in terms of mouse breeding. Historically, in the eastern states, we've seen what tends to happen, and what happened in New South Wales in 2021, was you get a run of dry seasons and then you get a season that enables you to grow a good crop, and those are the precursors that enable mice to breed really rapidly and get out of control. Because they start breeding when they're 6 weeks old and have 6 to 10 babies every 19 to 21 days, you can see that mouse numbers rise really dramatically. And if you've got 100 females per hectare in a paddock, in 3 weeks there's going to be over 600. So numbers increase really dramatically. In Western Australia, it's interesting because historically mice haven't been the same problem in the west as they have been in the eastern states. But over recent years, we're starting to hear more and more reports of mice over there. Now, that could be a response to a change in the cropping system in terms of conservation tillage, where farmers grow better crops more often, there's less disturbance of the soil surface, and the crop residues are retained, so there's a more complex habitat for mice to live in.
4: Can I ask, Steve, is there a consequence for bird life with these sort of baits being more available and out there?
10: That's a really good question. And the answer is yes. There is a consequence for birds. So, but we're talking about granivorous birds that would eat the bait directly, not birds of prey that are eating the mice that are poisoned, because the toxin doesn't stay in the animal after it dies. It's used up in the act of killing the animal, and what doesn't get used up actually dissipates out into the environment quite quickly. Non-target species granivorous birds, we believe that there is some risk to those animals, but at the moment, when the bait has been used, we don't have reports of bird deaths, but we really need to do some more work to quantify that.
4: Good to talk to you, Steve. Thanks for being on the program.
10: It's a pleasure, Francis.
4: Steve Henry there, research officer with the CSIRO, talking about the mouse plague or plagues that might be on the way and how to deal with them. This is Joan Jett on ABC Radio Overnight to get you up on a Wednesday.

0: There she is, Joan Jett. I had to play that after subjecting you all to Joan Kerner yesterday singing I Love Rock and Roll. Joan Jett and the Blackhearts, I Love Rock and Roll. What a way to sign off from another edition of ABC Radio Overnights. My name's Francis Leach. I'll catch you tomorrow morning. It's news time.
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6: It's 6 o'clock. Good morning. Tony Matthews with ABC News. The New South Wales Treasury is set to significantly downgrade the state's economic growth forecasts due to the ongoing Middle East conflict. The economy is expected to grow by just 1% in the next financial year, down from 2.5% forecast by Treasury in December. Treasurer Daniel Mookie will use a key speech ahead of next month's budget to release the updated forecasts early so people see how much has changed since the Middle East war began. He says it will address the impact of rising inflation and the global oil shock, but he believes a recession can be avoided.
7: We certainly are seeing a slowdown. We're not projecting a recession at this point in time, but I've got to stress, things are very uncertain. Everyone can see for themselves just how much uncertainty there is in the global economy, and they can understand that even with New South Wales as the biggest state in the Commonwealth, we're not immune from global pressures.
6: The federal opposition is launching a campaign to back small businesses as the fallout from the government's budget continues. Labor is facing backlash from some business owners over changes to how trusts and capital gains will be taxed. In a speech to the National Press Club today, Shadow Treasurer Tim Wilson will announce a future coalition government will look to create a Small Business Act, which he says would see more consultation with small businesses. A man has died and four others are in a serious condition after an alleged shooting in Sydney's southwest overnight. Two men arrived at Liverpool Hospital with multiple wounds, with one later dying during treatment. Three other men were later treated at Fairfield and Liverpool hospitals. A crime scene has been established in Canley Heights as police investigate. Police and the state government have announced a $1 million award for information into the suspicious death of opal miner Paul Murray at Lightning Ridge in outback New South Wales. The 40-year-old was last seen alive in March 1995 before his body was found weeks later in scrubland near his campsite. Despite multiple investigations and a coronial inquest, the cause of his death has never been determined. The Director General of the World Health Organization says he's deeply concerned by the rapid spread of Ebola in the Democratic Republic of Congo. Here's Europe correspondent Elias Kluwer.
8: There are at least 500 suspected cases of Ebola and over 130 deaths as a result of the outbreak. The epicenter of the virus is in the northeast of the Democratic Republic of Congo, which is ravaged by civil war and extremely difficult and dangerous to access. The Director General of the World Health Organization, Tedros Adhanom Ghebreyesus, says Ebola is treatable if detected early, so education is key to preventing the spread and treating the disease.
9: There are many other measures countries of course can take to stop the spread of this virus.
8: The strain of the virus has no vaccine, and the WHO says this is a public health emergency of international concern.
6: US President Donald Trump will face a major test of his grip on the Republican Party today as voters in six states head to the polls to select candidates ahead of November's midterm elections. North America correspondent Lauren Day reports.
10: The most closely watched primary is in Kentucky, where Trump-backed candidate Elgal Ryan is taking on renegade incumbent Thomas Massie. The seven-term congressman is one of the few Republicans who regularly break with the president publicly, voting against his signature spending bill, criticising the war in Iran, and most notably, leading the charge to release the Epstein files. The race has become the most expensive House primary in history, and one of the nastiest, with vicious attack ads, AI deepfakes, and brutal insults on both sides. Lauren Day, ABC News, Washington.
6: And two-time champion Carlos Alcaraz will miss this year's Wimbledon Grand Slam tennis tournament because of a wrist injury. The world number two withdrew from last month's Barcelona Open after suffering the injury to his right wrist in the first round. The Spaniard then pulled out of the French Open. Alcaraz began the year by winning his first Australian Open title and becoming the youngest man to complete the career Grand Slam. To the weather around the state, isolated showers along the coast, on the ranges and about the far southern inland plains. Possible thunderstorms along the northern coastal fringe. A mostly sunny day for Sydney with a top of 20 degrees. At the moment, it's 12 degrees on the coast. It's 10 in Penrith and the humidity is on 80%. The time now, 6:05.
3: Good morning. Welcome to AM. I'm Melissa Clark in Canberra, coming to you from Ngunnawal country and acknowledging other custodians. Australia is facing its biggest diphtheria outbreak since national records began more than 33 decades ago. More than 130 cases have been reported in the Northern Territory, where the government is investigating a death thought to be connected to the outbreak. Tanya Dendrinos reports.
11: It's highly contagious and potentially deadly, and Australia's diphtheria outbreak is deepening. Dr. Milena Dalton is the head of immunisation and health system strengthening at the Burnet Institute.
12: The spread beyond the Northern Territory shows that this is not just a localised issue, and it highlights how quickly vaccine-preventable diseases can re-emerge when there are gaps in immunity.
11: Diphtheria can present as a respiratory infection or infect the skin. Dr. John Boffa is the Chief Medical Officer for Public Health at the Central Australian Aboriginal Congress, which delivers primary health care to around 17,000 people across Central Australia.
13: It is everywhere. It's all over the Northern Territory. It's in all communities. About a third of the cases in Darwin and two-thirds in remote areas, but it is everywhere. We've got to vaccinate our way out of this. The vaccine will work. It's effective. It's safe.
11: Dr. Boffa believes that message is cutting through. But when it comes to a workforce readily available to deliver those vaccines, he says the service is limited.
13: It'd be really helpful if some of the other states, the larger states, were able to give us some additional public health nurses for periods of even 2 weeks at a time would make a big difference.
11: Health Minister Mark Butler says the government is very concerned about the outbreak.
14: Well, this is the biggest outbreak we've seen literally in decades already, and it's only May. We've seen 10 times the average number of cases, particularly concentrated in Indigenous communities in the NT and WA.
11: Is the government going to be sending any additional nurse practitioners into the NT or encouraging other states and territories who have capacity to do so?
14: Well, I've said to the NT government and also to the Aboriginal controlled medical sector in the NT, we're open to considering all requests. We're deeply concerned, as I know they are, about getting this outbreak under control.
11: Professor Rainer McIntyre heads the biosecurity program at the Kirby Institute at the University of New South Wales. She says national vaccination rates for most vaccines have fallen since 2020, including for the combination vaccine for diphtheria, whooping cough and tetanus, a factor she believes has played a role in the current outbreak.
15: I do think the falling vaccination rates, so having more people who are incompletely vaccinated, and you do get waning of immunity from the diphtheria vaccine, as well as vaccine hesitancy that is caused by all the misinformation and disinformation that's spreading.
11: She says a holistic approach is required, not just to increase access to health services, but also to improve confidence in vaccines and reduce hesitancy across the country.
3: The abduction and alleged murder of Kumanjai little babies saw an outpouring of national grief, community unrest and political uproar. But it's the child protection system that has found itself under intense scrutiny as the Northern Territory government moves to rush through new laws. Alex Barwick has the story.
16: My journey started off as a kinship carer.
17: Peter Lee Coleman-Olis's experience looking after the children of extended family members led her to become a child protection worker in the Northern Territory.
16: I felt very much unsupported, and I figured the only way to help the system was to join the systems.
17: But Peter Lee says the Territory Government's new child protection laws, tabled last week in response to the alleged murder of 5-year-old Kumanjai little baby, will only create more harm for Aboriginal kids in a system she believes is broken. The sweeping changes would water down the Aboriginal child placement principle and make it easier for Aboriginal children to be placed permanently with non-Indigenous carers or in group homes. Peak Indigenous groups across the Northern Territory say they're alarmed by the proposed laws, which they had no input into, despite Aboriginal children making up roughly 90% of children taken into care. There's a collective concern that the changes may see a reduction in kinship placement. But Territory Minister for Child Protection Robin Carl rejects this.
18: My response is the only thing that matters is the safety of the child. And if it's not possible to find somebody that can be placed, the child can be placed with that is either their family or part of their kinship group safely, and I absolutely emphasise that, safely, securely and with stability, then you need to actually focus on what's best for the child.
17: Another former senior child protection worker in Alice Springs, who's requested to remain anonymous, says the decision to stand down 3 child protection workers after Kumanjai little baby's body was found was a knee-jerk reaction. Sarah, which is not her real name, says she shares Peter Lee's concerns about proposed changes to the Territory child protection laws.
19: I think that there are a lot of complexities to the situation, and when you know there are rash decisions made without consultation, we often then find that then there's problems later down the track because it hasn't had, you know, all of the right minds looking at what could go wrong or what the repercussions might be.
17: Peter Lee says change in the Territory's child protection system is needed, and it's about supporting families better and investing in things like housing, education, health and community services.
20: And I don't feel like the department was utilising the new framework very well, and it was poor practice.
17: Stakeholders were given 1 week to make a submission regarding the new laws. In a response from Robin Carl's office, the Child Protection Minister said that the proposed amendments would absolutely not remove the Aboriginal child placement principle. Instead, it would be part of a universal principle, ensuring decisions are made in the best interests of every child, regardless of background. The Department of Children and Families did not respond to the ABC's questions.
3: Alex Barwick there. Heading overseas, the head of the World Health Organization says he's deeply concerned by the outbreak of Ebola in the Democratic Republic of the Congo as the number of infections and deaths continues to rise. Here's Europe correspondent Elias Kluwer.
8: Near the epicenter of the Ebola outbreak in the Democratic Republic of Congo, workers are racing to build more makeshift treatment centres. At least 500 people have been infected with the Bundibugyo variant of the Ebola virus, and over 130 people have died from the disease since the first case was recorded less than a month ago. 6 tonnes of medical equipment has recently arrived in the DRC to help address the epidemic. Fatima Tafida is helping coordinate the World Health Organization's response.
21: So far, we've delivered 18 tonnes of emergency supplies to set up treatment centres, protect our health workers, and a lot of respiratory products as well.
8: The virus has now spread across borders too, with cases and deaths recorded in neighbouring Uganda. Rwanda has shut its southern border with the DRC. In Switzerland, the World Health Organization convened a meeting on Monday where Director General Tedros Adhanom Ghebreyesus gave an update on the spread of the virus.
22: Beyond the confirmed cases, there are more than 500 suspected cases. These numbers will change as field operations are scaling up.
8: There is no approved treatments for the Bundibugyo variant of the virus, but a vaccine used for a different strain is showing some evidence of protection. Ebola often presents as a flu and is treatable if detected early. So the WHO believes education will be the best way to treat and prevent the disease. Here's the Director General, Mr. Ghebreyesus, again.
22: In the absence of a vaccine, there are many other measures countries, of course, can take to stop the spread of this virus and save lives, even without medical countermeasures, including risk communication and community engagement.
8: But that won't be easy. The Democratic Republic of Congo is in the throes of a bloody civil war, and the epicentre of the outbreak, Ituri, is one of the most dangerous provinces in the country, so access for health workers is difficult. The Deputy Medical Director of Medicine Sans Frontières, Dr. Philippa Bull, says she's extremely concerned about the potential for a large-scale and deadly epidemic, given the logistics and safety challenges. She spoke to me from MSF's headquarters in Geneva.
0: There's ongoing conflict in the area. There are, you know, millions displaced from their homes, and it's an area that's already extremely under-resourced in terms of healthcare. So that really, of course, further complicates the identification, the follow-up and the isolation of cases.
8: An outbreak in 2018 in the Democratic Republic of Congo had similar issues around community access and safety. In that epidemic, over 2,200 people died. This is Elias Kluwer in London, reporting for AM.
3: And that's it for early AM today. Just briefly looking at the oil price, the global benchmark Brent crude's trading lower at $111.38 US a barrel. I'm Melissa Clark. It's a quarter past six.
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1: Good morning. Welcome to The Rural Report for another day. Emily Middleton with you here. We're broadcasting across the Central West, the Western Plains, South East and the Riverina. Now, happy World Bee Day. And I think today is the perfect day to talk about the critical role that bees play in our food system. But before we get to that, two brothers from Warren are in the running for Australian Cotton Grower of the Year and for High Achiever of the Year, nominated for the results and their resilience on their thriving family farm. Angus and Matt Whittaker have been announced as one of five finalists, with the winner

0: to be announced in August. The family has won Large Farm of the Year for the last 2 years at the Macquarie Cotton Growers Awards, where they've been recognised for their high yields with an impressive 14.9 bales a hectare last year. Angus Whittaker told reporter Lucy Thackray that while they're interested in exploring new technology, their focus first is on nailing the fundamentals.
1: Going back a little bit, I just recently moved back to the farm a couple of years ago, and my brother a few years before that, so it's been a bit of a transition, I suppose, to us sort of taking on some of the day-to-day roles. To be honest, I guess for us, we're not at the forefront of all the new sort of sexy innovations, I suppose. We've come home and tried to work on the fundamentals really well. We've been helped with that, obviously, by a lot of experienced people around us to help us. But in terms of water management and things like that, getting the fields laser leveled right, pump infrastructure, and the timing of everything. So those sort of basic critical things, we've worked really hard on getting those right. And then, you know, other technological things, you know, like moisture probes, channel sensors, sensors on pumps and things like that to see if something's not working properly. They're quite critical if something does go wrong. So we've sort of implemented a lot of those to keep it working efficiently.
2: You mentioned your father, Glenn. He actually encouraged you and your brother, Matt, to both explore off-farm careers. Why do you think that was a value add rather than a sidestep or, you know, a distraction away from the farm? How do you think that has strengthened who you are and what you both do now that you've come back home?
1: I think he's always encouraged that. I think going away from some more traditional, where you come home and slog it out on the farm a little bit, him and Mum certainly encouraged us to go and do our other things, say go to uni. My brother went away and did engineering, certainly in the agriculture space, designing farms and reservoirs. So he's come back with a very specialised expertise to help the farming operation. And I was sort of down the ag science path and went out and did my own thing a little bit in corporate agriculture. So I think we both bring back some slightly different views on ways to do things, which I think works quite well. You know, having Matt and myself and Dad sort of in the room, I think we come to some well-rounded sort of conclusions on things and ways to move forward. So just sort of diversity of views certainly helps in keeping us moving forward, I guess.
2: Obviously, some parents send their children away or encourage them to do things, so maybe they have an easier life, a more predictable life than that of a farmer, you know, a job where you can clock on and clock off and have a salary and it's, you know, sit at a nice desk. But what do you think it is that brings you back or has brought you and your brother back to face the challenges as well as the triumphs?
1: Good notion. I think my wife would agree with that first part there, but I think over the last couple of years, Aussie Ag's obviously been growing quite a bit with, you know, above average rainfall, so it's quite exciting to come back into agriculture when there's a lot of growth there. I think there's a lot of different ways that you can go in agriculture, but I suppose going back to the previous part, going out and doing your own thing and then coming back to the farm, I think you appreciate as a whole a lot more. Going back to when I was sort of 14 or 15, you think working back on the family farms, just sort of sitting on the tractor or night shift day in, day out, but it's just so much more diverse than that, running an operation or managing people or relationships in town. Agronomy-wise, there's just so much to it and always so much more to learn. And every day is so different, which keeps us pretty excited about the future.
0: That was Warren cotton grower Angus Whittaker speaking with Lucy Thackray. To the weather now, in the upper western and on the south coast today, it's mostly sunny, partly cloudy across the rest of the broadcast district. Medium chance of showers near the Victorian border. Expected maximums today, Orange 10 degrees, Lithgow 14, Young 15, Coonabarabran, Dubbo, Mudgee and Wagga Wagga all 16 degrees, Griffith 17, Ningen 18, Bourke 19 and Bega 20 degrees.
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0: To the west now, where rain has been a bit of a hit and miss across cropping regions. At Walgett, up to 30 millimetres fell across the district, but it unfortunately won't be enough to get wheat sown. Local agronomist Peter Meppam spoke more to Lara Webster about the rain and what other options might be on the table.
4: It is certainly

0: Welcome. I mean, it's only the start of things, going forward for our cropping season. We're going to still need a lot more yet to make any more real decisions. There was sort of a, I guess, 2 or 3 weeks back, there was another small rain event that came through that was probably a little bit more patchy than what this one was. There were some guys that sort of got 30 mils in that fall, and then some that were zero. Whereas this one, sort of everyone seemed to get something out of this one, whether it's small or large. The range in our sort of district was anywhere from sort of 5 mils through to about 35 mils.
1: Overall, how much difference does this make to the winter cropping situation at the moment?
0: At the moment, Lara, it's basically not going to do anything for us on a winter cropping front. There'll be a few guys around that would have put a little bit of forage in, and certainly that's going to strike it. But without rain, once those secondaries, start to fire, they're going to be going into dry dirt and hanging out for a bit more. So they're going to be wanting a little bit more. But looking forward, really, if we can sort of build another fall of rain on top of this one, we'll certainly be looking at a chickpea option come sort of that June planting window. But at the moment, really, for a wheat planting opportunity, we're coming towards the back end of the window, and it's not looking favourable at this stage.
1: What do you really need in terms of being able to get that some chickpeas in the ground for winter? I mean, what would another fall need to look like?
0: Depends where it fell, Lara, in our region. On the eastern end of sort of the Walgett district, if we were able to get, 30 to 40 mils in the next, fortnight, then we'll definitely have a reasonably big area go into chickpeas for sure.
1: I know, of course, growers in your region are well versed in seasons like this. Of course, it was only last winter we were out there with you, Pete Mepham, and we'd had this bumper winter harvest. Does the income from last year's crop go far in terms of helping make up for what may be lost this season?
0: I mean, on-farm storage over the last couple of years for us, Lara, particularly in our district, certainly helps with, being able to, I guess, dribble feed a little bit of that, those sales out and pay bills as they come in, rather than having to sell it all at once and just end up paying tax on that. So, certainly we'll have carryover grain for a while yet. We'll handle 1 year of dry, but we'll sort of it'll get a little bit sticky if we get two.
1: Well, let's cross our fingers and toes. That won't be the situation, Peter Mepham. But you do have livestock in your neck of the woods too. What's that situation looking like? How much opportunity is there for growth now?
0: Yeah, really welcome relief on that front, I think, Lara. This time of year, heading into winter, can always be a bit tough. So, hoping that this little bit of fall of rain is going to get a few herbs and a few clovers and that sort of thing firing, which will really help the livestock front going into winter. It's important, for everyone to sort of stay optimistic and keep looking forward. Obviously we're on the back of a few really good years, and that's fortunate, that it's going to carry us through this year. But we always keep looking down and just wait for the mud.
2: Walgett agronomist Peter Mepham speaking to Lara Webster. And you're listening to The Rural Report. I'm Emily Middleton. It's 24 past six. Now, happy World Bee Day. Bees have a critical role to play in our food systems, but for years, populations around the world have been declining, particularly native bee populations. Monash University's Dr. Scarlett Howard studies bee pollination and bee intelligence. She says she's learning some fascinating facts about bee behaviour, and there's still plenty more research to be done.
3: It's actually quite hard to know in Australia at the moment because there's not a lot of information on how things like climate change and urbanisation are impacting our estimated 2,000 to 3,000 species of native bees. But we do know from a lot of other regions and globally that bees are generally in decline at the moment, and major drivers do include things like increased temperatures, habitat fragmentation, sometimes caused by urbanisation, agricultural intensification, and pesticides, and a lot of other things like that as well.
4: Why do we have that information in other regions in the world, but we don't have that data for Australia?
3: particularly in different parts of Europe and North America, they do have long-term data sets of populations of insects and bees. However, in Australia, we don't have that really long-term data. So even if we start now, it'll take us a little while to work out, are they in decline? Are they increasing in their populations? Or are they sort of staying stable and we don't need to worry too much? I would expect that since it's a global trend, we'd be looking at a decline in our native bee species in Australia.
2: Have we seen any impact on European honeybee populations in Australia and those hives that are used to pollinate some of the horticultural industries?
3: Talking about European honeybee population decline and hive decline can be tricky because sometimes you'll hear that it's absolutely fine. Other times you'll hear, no, there's declines, we're having losses. Generally in Australia, our honeybees have historically been very, very healthy. But with the new varroa mite, actually, that has come in the last few years into Australia, I expect that we might start to have some issues. And already, obviously, there are quite a few beekeepers who have been impacted by it.
2: You also have been doing some fascinating work around bee intelligence and their pollination capacity. The honeybees that you study are called volunteers. Are they actually choosing to work with you?
3: They absolutely are choosing to work with us. So we have the European honeybees. They're the bees that live in those hives of sometimes, you know, 80,000 individuals living together. And what we do is offer them sugar water in exchange for participating in our experiments. So we'll put sugar water out. We'll let the hive know it's there by bringing a couple of bees over on a spoon with sugar water on it and showing them that we've got these sugar feeders. And then we offer them even better sugar, so a higher concentration of sugar to water, to come over and look at images that we show them or, you know, go through mazes or things like that. And the bees will continue to come back and forth between the questions we want to ask them and the little pictures we're showing them and their hive. And they'll do that all day. So we call it a little bit of voluntary participation because they could just disappear at any time. They could go back to their hive and decide not to come back to us or go off and forage on some flowers and we wouldn't be able to stop them. So they really do like opt in to do the experiments to get sugar water from us.
2: With a little bit of help from a little bit of bribery there maybe. What about native bees? Are they as cooperative? What have you learned about them?
3: We are at the beginning of learning about our native bee cognition. So I'm really excited to actually be at the forefront of this. We haven't worked out a way to have them opt into experiments. So instead, what we do with them is we do catch and release or observation. So we go out and we look at the bees on the flowers. We see what they're landing on, what they like. And then sometimes we might take a few from the environment. We'll ask them some questions as well in exchange for sugar water, and then we'll re-release them back into their environment pretty quickly after we take them, just so they're having minimal stress.
2: What have you learned about bees' intelligence? What is it that they can do that was perhaps a bit of a surprise to you?
3: With the European honeybees, they are always surprising us as to how much intelligence they're showing. So we've looked a lot at their numerical abilities and found that they can do things like addition and subtraction, categorizing quantities of items as odd or even. They can also show an understanding of the concept of zero and basically a lot of things like that. That's what we've done. There's also a lot of other great research out there that shows that they can recognize human faces. They can differentiate between different artists' paintings. So if you showed them like Monet versus Picasso, they're highly intelligent and they're really, really good at learning.
2: Dr. Scarlett Howard, bee scientist at Monash University, speaking with Fiona Broom. And those bees sound sometimes a little bit more intelligent than I can be. But that's the Rural Report for today. Thanks for your company. It's coming up to 6:30 news time.

0: morning, Melinda Hayter with ABC Riverina News. Network 10 says a decision by Wynn to cease airing the channel's content on its Griffith Market is a real and unfair disruption. Wynn's announced from July the 1st it will no longer provide free-to-air Network 10 content in the region due to an agreement expiring. Network 10 says it's important the government continues to support regional broadcasters. Member-elect for Farrah, David Farley, says the channel will have to figure out how best to share its content in the market.
1: Talk of the inconvenience straight away. We're going to be missing our number of soap operas and the content they supplied, which was well followed. It's obviously an agreement that's expired from its time tenure with the incumbent. It's how does the owner of that content now commercialise it into these areas?
0: Wagga Wagga community leaders are calling on church and faith-based groups

0: Peter Blackley, and he's been crying in the chapel on ABC Riverina Breakfast, and the time is 7:20. Now, we've been hearing a lot of concern raised about new state government legislation that permits the inundation of private land for environmental flows in parts of the Murray-Darling Basin. And, as you would understand, landholders are pretty worried about this. So, is this the right approach for good environmental outcomes? River ecologist and conservation biologist Richard Kingsford is speaking here to reporter Melinda Hayter.
1: Look, they're really critical. They are essentially what's sustaining a lot of the environments on the rivers. And so we're talking here about the floodplains, places like the Lower Murrumbidgee floodplain, the Macquarie Marshes, the Gwydir floodplains, even the Darling, and up north, the Condamine-Boulogne and Narran Lake system. But then some of that water also goes right through the system down to the lower lakes, you know, south of Adelaide, where it goes out to sea. But that water is helping native fish get up and down the rivers. It's going out to flood river redgums and create, you know, some of the really special places that we have in the Murray-Darling Basin.
2: We know that environmental flows have been hamstrung a little bit by constraints, both natural and man-made, in the delivery, I guess, of the Murray-Darling Basin plan. So what is the best approach, I guess, to that, you know, predicament, really, that we find ourselves in, you know, trying to deliver this important water, but within the bounds, I guess, of Australia as it currently is now?
1: Well, I think there are a number of different approaches, and we really haven't been, governments have not been particularly good at trying to deal with this, and there's obviously been a fair bit of pushback from communities as well. But I do think in other parts of the world, and also in other parts of the Murray-Darling, the idea of easements where you identify where that water might go and there are opportunities to rent those for a certain time or compensate in some way for landholders that might be affected, I think that's generally a good model, and it sort of gets away from the potential of litigation and issues which have arisen in the Gwydir. Also, we do need to realise that these rivers and where a lot of the developments have occurred are places where that water would go naturally, and so there's certainly a discussion to be had there about what's the middle ground and the best way of achieving what's best for the health of those rivers and the communities downstream. So it's not just about the environment, it's about the communities downstream as well.
2: Are there other ways to deliver environmental water to those areas most in need through pipelines or other methods?

0: Is there any examples you can give where there's been a, I guess, an innovative approach to environmental water delivery?
1: Oh, yes, absolutely. So down on the Murray, there's the Hatter Lakes region, which is sort of south of Mildura. And there, because that system of lakes and lagoons is now the what we call the distributary, in other words, the creek that comes off the river, is so high that it's hard to get the river up to that level. So there is a massive pump there which actually diverts water into the main channel and then floods that area. So there's lots of innovative ways of doing it. There are also other areas such as the Macquarie Marshes where, landholders there welcome the flows that go to the environment because they derive an income from it, and it also does great things for biodiversity because it's that flooding which sort of rejuvenates that floodplain area. And then there's a massive Guyini wetland system on the lower Murrumbidgee, managed by the Ngarri Ngarri Tribal Council, where there is an environmental flow that comes through that system. It's managed to go through that system and connect all the way through to Yanga Lake and then out the other side into the Murrumbidgee again. And it provides these wonderful sort of water quality benefits so that the water is sort of goes through the what is sometimes called the kidneys of the wetlands and gets purified as it comes out the other end.
0: You've alluded to it in some of your answers, but as you are aware, there's recently been some legislation passed in New South Wales that is, I guess, looking to eliminate hurdles in delivering environmental water. In your opinion, do you think that legislation will achieve that, or are there still going to be issues in, I guess, the effective delivery in environmental water?
1: I mean, I think it's sort of a big stick for a problem that's got maybe multiple solutions. As I mentioned, there are places where people want their land flooded because they recognize how important those floods are for the fertility and rejuvenating that land. But I do think the opportunities to identify those places where landholders are affected and adequately compensate them is really important. I really would like to see that we get out of the them and us type mentality, and sometime in the future we start thinking of how we might actually badge different rivers for the sustainability and environmental partnerships that have happened in those rivers that show that communities are working together. So it's and potentially even get premium at the market for the sort of produce that comes out of a particular river system as a result of the collaboration that happens around environmental flow management.
2: Interesting ideas there from Richard Kingsford, who's a very well-known river ecologist and conservation biologist, speaking there with our reporter Melinda Hayter. I'd love to hear your thoughts about that because we know that it has created some real concerns, this whole idea of inundation. And if you've got some thoughts, if you've got some skin in the game in this, I'd love to hear from you on the text line or the phone line this morning.
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4: or call 1300 221 027 on ABC Riverina. You're with Sally Bryant.
2: And yes, and meanwhile, I've had another text in from Steve, who's north of Griffith, and he says, on Sunday and Monday, the total rain was 21 millimetres. It's good to hear that bit of rain, isn't it? Where, as we said, there's not too much talk of rain for the rest of the week, but it's given a bit of a reprieve. Today, shaping up to be dry and partly cloudy, bit of patchy fog around and frost in the slopes and ranges. Daytime temperatures today below average for this time of year, and we're talking similar weather for tomorrow and Friday. So top temperatures today, Tumbarumba and Young looking at a top of 15, and Cootamundra too, I beg your pardon. So Tumbarumba, Young and Cootamundra 15. In Tamora, Wagga and Albury 16 degrees. Then Griffith, Corowa, Gundagai, Tumut, West Wyalong, Lake Jellico and Narandra all heading toward a top of 17 degrees today. Finlay and Deniliquin, a top of 18, and then Hay, Balranald and Ivanhoe today getting a top of 19 degrees.
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2: Now, there's been quite a bit of chat about Eurovision, which was held over the weekend. You would have heard Australian entrant Delta Goodrum came in fourth in the end. We did talk about it a bit on Monday, but you've got to wonder, what did Europeans think of the event? Here is Valeria Vulpe.
9: I'm boycotting until the UK takes it seriously. So Ukraine's entry this year is Miss Victoria Kornikova with a bachelor's in performing arts from Kyiv's Karpenko Kari Theatre University, a bachelor's in jazz vocals, and most importantly, a master's in composition from the Hochschule für Musik Karl Maria von Weber in Dresden. Her song Gridnim describes the green shoots of spring as a tribute to resilience and the enduring power of human connection. The UK's entry is Sam Battles, a YouTuber whose song I Like Biscuits

0: performed using master jars and a chorus of Furbies is a tribute to his love of biscuits. The UK left the EU, but now they send us a clown every year to mock us.
1: That is hilarious. Sam finished last. Didn't get any public votes. Valeria Volpe, yeah. It is almost close to documentary truth about Eurovision, though, isn't it? It's 10 minutes away from 7 on ABC Riverina Breakfast, and in a little while, taking a look at what's making news this morning.

0: Oh, from 1988. It's Yaz and The Only Way Is Up. I so remember watching that on the telly on Saturday morning, whatever show it was that used to be on the video clips, and it was great energy. It was so much fun. It is, at the moment, 6 minutes away from seven. Simon Wallace, happy hump day Wednesday.
1: I tried to get you a bit of I Like Biscuits, but the computer's playing games in here and won't let me. But there were wishing Sam well. There were comments there for him.
0: Very funny. Now, speaking of Sam, I gather Sam Altman and Elon Musk's legal battle is a bit interesting.
1: So it was all over the news yesterday. There's been a court case in the States about OpenAI. OpenAI was a company that was started as a not-for-profit organisation, which Elon Musk funded some of the affair. He then had a blew with them, a row with them some way, shape or form, and wanted to lead the company. They wouldn't let him, so he left. They then turned part of the company, which is losing me already, but into a profit-making in which they could get money to then develop AI, artificial intelligence, which they've then done. They think this company will be worth trillions of dollars when it lists on the stock exchange. Elon Musk has gone on then and set up his own AI company, but he claims this one wasn't done transparently and will, well, ruin the universe.
0: Yeah, and two people are fighting, they've got a ridiculous amount of money and they're fighting about more money, basically.
1: Billionaires going to court. Anyway, it got thrown out because he didn't file the court procedure in time. So he said, well, that's wrong because you didn't even look at the reason. You just said that the time parameters are wrong, so it doesn't suit you. So all I know is solicitors will make a lot of money and they have a lot of money to throw around.
0: Absolutely.
1: But you can read that ABC online because that one does go through.
0: Yeah.
1: And there's even a video, which I didn't have time to watch, because to explain it goes for 15 minutes.
0: Oh, my goodness. I don't have headspace for that stuff, really. Yeah.
1: Yeah, it's interesting, though, but there's starting to be more AI stuff pop up. And I don't know if anyone else has had this. On your social media, you know, you get reels, and that's where a lot of the comic stuff pops up for me.
0: Yeah.
1: Often I click on them, and then I realise it's AI asking, do I want to make something? And I'm like, no, I don't.
0: No, you mean neither. No, thank you very much.
1: Anyway, you can find more about that. There's a story, Sally, you found. A lovely story about a man, Mark Colondo, from the Philippines. Anyway, it's a picture of his bird hurt its wing.
0: Yeah.
1: So this is the spear. So it had a little video and it said, Mark Colondo from the Philippines, although I should be putting on a robot voice, you'll know why.
0: Yeah.
1: Mark Colondo from the Philippines created a unique flying device to help his beloved bird experience the skies again. Now, that was either AI or done by a government department, because what it actually was two Fizzopop bottles that he cut in half, put the bird in there, taped it together and then strung it to a drone.
0: Yes.
1: Someone said, designed a small transparent cabin. That's a bottle you cut in half and then duct tape back together. But I just found it funny, the language that it used, and I wonder how, whether someone's done that or whether they've picked up on it. You know, the poor bird's just in a plastic container with lots of holes in it, I should say.
0: And I wonder how traumatising that is for a bird not to be in charge of where it's flying.
1: Exactly.
0: Yes.
1: And maybe it came to terms with it, didn't have its wings and would happily sit at home.
0: Had he sent that bird to a counsellor before he subjected it to uncontrolled flight?
1: I'd suggest no. Well, not our control. Someone was controlling it, just not the bird.
0: Yeah, but we know how well people fly drones, don't we?
1: Well, that's only me. Now, as you heard in the news, the Murray-Darling Basin Authority is now referring to the Barmer Choke on the Murray River as the Barmer Narrows.
0: It's all in the language.
1: Now, it's the Narrows, or the Choke, is a naturally occurring narrow section. Of course, over the years, they've then suggested that the Barmer Slug, which was sand coming down from the Victorian goldfields, has pushed through there and made it worse. But I just wonder whether we could use the word narrow in, you know, more.
0: Yeah. So, like, so what, if you were on the golf course?
1: Well, Greg Norman famously narrowed, referring to his legendary collapse at the 1996 Masters tournament, where he blew a six-stroke lead, Sally, in the final round to lose to Nick Faldo. It's widely considered one of the world's most infamous, sporting and shocking narrows.
0: I tell you, if you are going to have a narrow on the sports field, I would rather have a narrow than a choke. What do you reckon?
1: It's a funny one. I don't know why they've taken out choke, having a negative sound and making it a narrow. Is narrow actually the term?
0: Well, it's a natural narrow, but the problem with it, of course, is that all that sand that came down, I wasn't aware that it was all exacerbated by the gold fields. The
1: extraction. That's a suggestion. People took samples of it years ago and then said they suggest that it's come out of the Victorian rivers that run into the system.
0: It's interesting, though, isn't it? Because listening to Richard Kingsford earlier, he is saying the environment's really important, but we have to consult with people and we have to manage things on a consultative basis and for everyone, which I thought's a really sensible approach.
1: And everyone consists of who?
0: Everyone who's impacted by it. Yeah.
1: So it's difficult.
0: Yeah, no, I'm not saying it's easy.
1: Go, well, that's my... But that was a paddock over there.
0: Yeah, yeah, exactly. No. But, yes, changing the names of things is interesting. And, you know, we talk quite a bit here in the office about choking. I think I'm about to choke.
1: Are you narrowing? Do you want a glass of water? Sally actually was. Sorry, I was joking. Sally actually did have a narrow then.
0: That's a good idea. You try joking. Next time you have a narrow, I'll joke about that. Thanks. Thanks, Simon. On ABC Riverina Breakfast, I'm off to have a narrow. It's news time.
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0: It's 7 o'clock. Good morning. Tony Matthews with ABC News. Police believe a fatal shooting in Sydney's southwest is linked to organised crime. Jessica Kidd reports.
1: Police were called to Liverpool Hospital about 8:30 last night when two men presented with multiple wounds. One died while undergoing treatment. Shortly afterwards, two men presented to Fairfield Hospital with critical injuries and a fifth man later presented to Liverpool Hospital. Police have set up a crime scene at a home in Canley Heights and are examining the scene with the help of detectives from the homicide squad. Police say the motive behind the shooting is not yet known and investigations are continuing.
0: The state's treasurer is set to issue a dire warning on the economic outlook, with growth forecasts to be slashed due to inflation and the global oil shock. Gavin Coote reports.
2: In his first major speech ahead of next month's state budget, Treasurer Daniel Mookie will today warn of the ongoing economic impact of the Middle East conflict. He says the outlook for growth is much less optimistic since the half-year review that was put out 6 months ago. The economy is expected to grow just 1% the next financial year, down from an earlier forecast of 2.5%. Mr. Mookie says investment in renewable energy projects has provided a buffer and will ensure the state avoids a recession.
0: Shadow Treasurer Tim Wilson will today formally unveil a new opposition campaign he says will back the small businesses of Australia. Political reporter Lexi Junowick has the details.
3: In a speech to the National Press Club today, Mr. Wilson will unveil the opposition's Stand With Small campaign, which he says will get input from Australia's self-starters about how the economy can be restructured to empower the sector. He says a future coalition government will consult on a Small Business Act, which would include ensuring faster payments from government and big businesses and a uniform definition of a small business. The campaign follows backlash from some within the small business community over the government's decision in the budget to change the capital gains tax discount.
0: Public hospitals across New South Wales will soon receive a boost in nurse numbers, with the state government rolling out the next phase of its staffing reforms. As part of the changes, there'll be a minimum staffing level of one nurse to four patients on morning and afternoon shifts in medical, surgical and specialty wards. Health Minister Ryan Park says hundreds of extra nurses will enter the hospital system over the coming months.
4: With big demands on our health services and our hospitals right now, this is an important reform that is needed in order to boost both patient care and access to care, but also important for our staff to reduce burnout.
0: The Anglican Church of Australia has acknowledged survivors of sexual abuse in reflecting on the death of former Governor-General and Archbishop Peter Hollingworth. Kira Jones reports.
5: Peter Hollingworth was elected Archbishop of Brisbane in 1990, later stepping down from that role to become Governor-General in 2001. He was known for his advocacy on social justice and for people experiencing poverty. Dr. Hollingworth resigned as Governor-General in 2003 amid revelations he failed to remove alleged paedophile priests from the ranks in the 1990s when he was Archbishop of Brisbane. Archbishop of the Anglican Church of Australia.

0: Australia, Dr. Mark Short says in reflecting on Dr. Hollingworth's career, he's reminded of God's call to do justice and speak for the vulnerable. He's encouraged prayer for Dr. Hollingworth's family and all survivors of abuse.
1: The state government and police have announced a $1 million reward over the suspicious death of opal miner Paul Murray in Lightning Ridge in outback New South Wales. Chantelle El-Khoury has more.
2: The 40-year-old was last seen alive in March 1995 after being dropped off on the outskirts of town by a local resident. A week later, he was reported missing, triggering an extensive police search. His body was eventually found naked and decomposing in scrubland near his mining campsite. A post-mortem examination failed to determine how he died, and a coronial inquest the following year also proved inconclusive. The case was taken over by detectives from the Unsolved Homicide Unit in 2012. Police say the reward has been increased to $1 million for information leading to the arrest and conviction of those responsible.
1: Muslim leaders in Australia say the deadly shooting at a mosque in San Diego has again sparked fears within the community here about their safety. The shooting at San Diego's largest mosque is being investigated as a hate crime. Five people died, including two suspects. Australia's special envoy to combat Islamophobia, Aftab Malik, said since stepping into the role, he's consistently warned that the rhetoric directed against Muslim communities is dangerous and creates conditions for tragedies such as what happened in Christchurch and now San Diego. He's again asked the federal government to act on the recommendations of his report to combat Islamophobia. He says across the country, Muslim communities are feeling anxious and vulnerable. An Ebola outbreak in the Democratic Republic of Congo has now caused the deaths of more than 130 people, with the World Health Organization describing it as deeply concerning. Europe correspondent Elias Kluwer reports.
3: There are at least 500 suspected cases of Ebola in the current outbreak, less than 4 weeks after the first patient was diagnosed. Authorities now believe the virus is spreading rapidly from the northeast of the Democratic Republic of Congo, with cases now suspected across the border in Uganda. The Deputy Director of Medicine Sans Frontières, Dr. Philippa Bull, says the epicentre of the outbreak is ravaged by civil war and poses significant danger for health workers.
4: It's an area that's already extremely under-resourced in terms of healthcare.
3: There is no vaccine for the variant of the virus that is spreading, but authorities are hoping education and community engagement can help stop the spread.
1: Voters in six US states head to the polls today to select candidates ahead of the November midterm elections, but all eyes are on one race in Kentucky. North America correspondent Lauren Day reports.
5: Renegade Republican Thomas Massie has drawn the ire of President Donald Trump for his outspoken criticism of the war with Iran and his push to release the Epstein files. He'll face the president's hand-picked candidate, Ed Galrine, in what's become the most expensive House primary in history. The race is widely being seen as a test of Donald Trump's sway over the party and whether there's any room for independent-minded incumbents who dare to dissent. Lauren Day, ABC News, Washington.
1: A man in the state's west is being forced to pay more than $6,000 after fencing off a community tennis court and filling it with horses. Catherine James reports.
6: A man in Merrigowan has been ordered to pay $4,000 in fines and more than $2,200 in costs after Warrumbungle Shire Council laid charges over the unlawful enclosure of Crown land. Last year, the 54-year-old surrounded the Merrigowan tennis courts with an electrified fence and grazed horses on the site, locking the community out for an extended period. In October, council workers dismantled the fence after the resident refused to comply with a council order with New South Wales Police in attendance. The matters were finalised yesterday in Coonabarabran local court.
1: Now time for sport with Chris Mitchell.
7: The New Zealand Warriors rugby league halfback Tanner Boyd will miss the rest of the season after scans confirmed he ruptured his ACL in Sunday's clash against the Broncos. The Manly Seagulls winger Lehi Hopewate has been suspended for one game following the NRL's Magic Round. West's Tigers Patrick Herbert received two charges from that game. With an early guilty plea, he's been banned for two matches. New Zealand's Britton Nakora, picked for Queensland's State of Origin side, says people shouldn't question his loyalty. Nakora is allowed to suit up for the Maroons because of changes to the eligibility rules. The second rower, who moved to Queensland when he was nine, says it is more than just a game to him.
8: I just want to prove it.

0: to them. This means a lot, this game. I'm not just here to just take part. I'm here to put this jersey in a better place.
1: Italy's Filippo Ganna won the Stage 10 time trial at the Giro d'Italia. Ben O'Connor was the best of the Australians. He came home in 11th. O'Connor is 5th in the overall classification, just under 3 minutes behind the race leader Afonso Ulelio.
2: And Arsenal have won Soccer's English Premier League after Manchester City. The only team that could catch them were held to a 1-1 draw by Bournemouth. It means the London club's 22-year wait for the Premier League title is over. Briefly in finance, the Australian share market is set to open lower later this morning, and the Australian dollar is lower. It's buying 71.1 US cents. Looking at the weather, isolated showers along the coast, on the ranges and about the far southern inland plains. Possible thunderstorms along the northern coastal fringe. Sydney's weather, a mostly sunny day with a maximum of 20 degrees. Right now it's 13 degrees on the coast, it's 9 degrees in Penrith, and the humidity is on 76%. A shower or two for tomorrow with a top of 20. ABC News, it's 10 past 7.
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5: And yes, lots to talk about in this next half hour. In a little while, we're hearing about the candidate-elect, well, we're hearing from the candidate-elect for the seat of Farah on his thoughts about the loss of some commercial broadcasting in his part of the world. We're also going to hear a bit more detail about Superhero Day. I'll have a look at the forecast for you in a moment, and also keen to hear any thoughts you may have about the inundation bill that New South Wales Parliament has just passed. I've had a message in from John Ward who says it's a load of carp. It justifies the stealing of people's private land for a perceived community benefit. And the question is, why do we never have these great fish and bird savers when the rivers are flooding only during droughts? Like a bushfire, never seen them. Never see them. On ABC Riverina Breakfast, you can keep those messages coming in by texting me on 0467 922 684. Now, today, shaping up to be a dry, partly cloudy day today. A bit of patchy fog and frost in the slopes and ranges, and daytime temperatures are staying below average. And it's a similar story for the remainder of this week. No talk of any more rain at this stage. So top temperatures today, Tumbarumba, Young and Cootamundra, top of 15. In Tamora, Wagga and Albury today, a top of 16. Then in Griffith, Corowa, Gundagai, Tumut, West Wyalong, Lake Ajeligo and Narandra today, 17 as a top. Finlay and Deniliquin, 18 degrees, and then Hay, Balranald and Ivanhoe today, looking at a top of 19 degrees. In a moment, catching up with David Farley to talk about the whole idea of commercial television broadcast.
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5: And it's 12 minutes past 7 on ABC Riverina Breakfast. Now, you'll remember we were hearing concerns yesterday about the news that from mid-year, the WIN network will no longer provide Channel 10 channels to the Griffith market. The agreement between the two networks is set to expire, and that'll also impact the Riverland and the Mount Gambier markets. David Farley is the candidate-elect for the federal seat of Farah, and I asked him about the likely future of commercial television for what is a large chunk of his new electorate.
6: It's commerce in its true form. Commerce and convenience. Talk of the inconvenience straight away. We're going to be missing our Big Bash and our football and our other number of soap operas and content they supplied, which was well followed. It's obviously an agreement that's expired from its time tenure with the incumbent. Mm. It's how does the owner of that content now commercialise it into these areas? And, of course, there is a number of ways of commercialising it in. The incumbent who owned all that content or had the licence for that content, it would be a determination on how much money or how much advertising revenues and other revenues are able to raise from it. They'd be looking at, you know, is there enough elasticity in the market to go back and renegotiate? Or alternatively, is there another force in the marketplace that wants to commercialise it? Because the content, you've got to remember, the content is readily available

0: and it would be it's a every time they can roll it out into another area and get more for it or more viewers for it, it's more revenue. So I don't think it was based on content that we're losing it. It's just based on the commercial relationship between the supplier and the distributor. And in this case, the distributor's lost its license to distribute that content. So hopefully, commerce will come to the fore and someone else will play it, or the current incumbent will say, I need to pay more.
1: And ultimately, what will happen? Is there sufficient money in that market to pay for them to pay more?
0: Well, I'm not a fay with that market. I know there's sufficient interest right across Farrer and the Riverland and Murray, of course, with comment that's both in regional press across social media. So people are definitely saying, hey, we want the content, but it's the industries that advertise across those platforms are saying, well, we now lose access to this set of viewers' eyes that are there. We have to either work with the incumbent to pay more or find some way of making it more attractive that the incumbent can afford to keep the service there.
1: Now, David Farley, what's going to be your number one priority issue once you're formally sworn in as the new member for Farrer?
0: Well, that's, it's interesting that because when we started our campaign, we were really focused on we had water as number one, the Murray-Darling Basin. We had cost, we had energy and health were our three major ones, with immigration in the mix as well. But I can tell you, after travelling the electorate twice now, cost of living is the issue. Cost of living, and when you break down cost of living, it's principally due to government policies. The clean energy policy or the net zero policy is driving up the cost of electricity. The failure of our liquid energy supply to battle through this Middle Eastern wars at the moment, and the impact it's having not only just on fuel, but then the cost of the operating farms, etc., which pushes up the production cost. So cost of living, how do we get cost of living under control if we produce more? So that means we're going to get more water back into production and into industrial capacity in the area. And then health. There's one thing you learn very quickly about a safe seat, a safe electorate. 25 years is a safe electorate, and a safe electorate is an underinvested electorate. They don't have to compete for funds. The political parties would look at what marginal seats could they invest in to attract the votes, and safe seats missed out. And our health services, whether it be from Pooncarie right through to Wentworth, right down to Golgo, right through to Albury, up through to Hilston, our health services in Farrer are in atrocious shape, both in health services and health infrastructure. So we need to get a focus in there as well.
1: That's David Farley, who is the candidate-elect for the federal seat of Farrer, and talking there about not only the impact of the loss of commercial TV, but the other things he's going to be focusing on. Now, regarding that commercial TV story, Network 10 has issued the following statement. They say, "We know this change is a real and unfair disruption for many regional viewers, especially those with limited internet access or less familiarity with streaming technology. We're disappointed by Wind's decision to stop broadcasting Network 10 in the Riverland, Mount Gambier and Griffith markets." That has come from Network 10. It's 17 minutes past seven on ABC Riverina Breakfast. And talking about Richard Kingsford's response to the inundation legislation, I've had a text in from Deb from Gundagai saying it'd be great to get Richard Kingsford to come to the Riverina and show us the environmental improvements that the Murray-Darling Basin Plan has delivered in the past 20 years, particularly the last 4 years of high river flows, which we believe through observation are actually detrimental, killing young and mature trees, destroying banks and encouraging the carp to return in plague proportions. What are the environmental benefits achieved? We've requested the evidence of benefit but have received no response from government. We believe the river naturally required a large flood every few years, but what they're doing now is simply to keep the lower estuarine lakes unnaturally fresh to the detriment of the greater riverine environment, says that listener. Keep your text messages coming in. Always very keen to hear from you. 0467 922 684.
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0: Earth, Wind and Fire and September. We're still a fair way off September, aren't we? 21 past 7. Sally Bryant with you on a Wednesday morning. Love to hear from you on the text line if you want to join the conversation. Chris the Gog says, as long as they only flood Horn Beach in the wintertime, it's too cold, says Chris the Gog. You're a funny man. 22 past 7. And you can always text me. 0467 922 684.
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0: And you know the exciting part is Restoration Australia is going to be coming to our part of the world. We're going to be hearing about that story coming up in the next few days. So stay listening to ABC Riverina Breakfast. Now, public school students across Wagga will today, or not today, but will switch their school uniforms to superhero costumes this Friday in memory of 11-year-old Nate Lawson, who passed away in 2022 due to a rare illness. Reporter Rachel Holdsworth has this report.
4: Nate Lawson was just 11 years old when he passed away from Schimke immuno-osseous dysplasia, a rare genetic disorder characterised by kidney disease and a weakened immune system, and there's currently no cure for it. Before he passed away in 2022, he was the only person in Australia with SIOD.
5: Unfortunately, because it reaches such a small percentage of the population, no funding goes into research in relation to that.
4: Nate's mum, Kelly, says her son, who was a student at Sacred Heart Primary School in Wagga, was full of life, loud, joyful and loved to dance.
5: He really loved his friends above everything else. Didn't like a challenge in relation to size or school, but very social and would get in and just be around everybody. Just love to be around people, and whether he's talking to them online or whether he's talking to them face to face, it's just beautiful.
4: This Friday marks 4 years since Nate's passing, and it will also coincide with Superhero Day. 17 public schools in Wagga Wagga will be taking part, where students and teachers will participate in games and activities dressed as their favourite superhero in memory of Nate in a way to donate money for Wagga Base Hospital's paediatric ward.
5: So Superhero Day came out of a beautiful girlfriend's idea to raise money in Wagga Takes Two. She decided to raise money for the Wagga Base Hospital because it's a government-funded place, and as we all know, not enough money goes where it needs to. And it's an initiative to just increase opportunities for families to stay together. As we know, if Wagga doesn't have it, you have to go to a capital city. So we spend a lot of time at the Base Hospital, and we just want to be able to raise funds for things for parents to be around each other and stay together. Ronald McDonald House is another amazing initiative which does that too, but it'd be great for little things that can be included in the ward where families can sit together, like an outdoor setting or a nice comfortable outdoor setting rather than just a wooden weatherproof log, or raising money for a play therapist to be there for a few more days.
4: Kelly is a former school teacher at Wagga High School, which has coordinated the event. Principal Chris Davey says Superhero Day is an important and necessary event in their school calendar each year.
6: It's about resilience, compassion and empathy, which I think is really critical, but also giving back to people around you and supporting people obviously next to you, as well as peers who have probably been in hospital at some stage.
7: What will the conversations be like on Friday? I mean, will teachers talk to the students about what this actually means?
6: We actually had our school assembly last week where Kel came along and spoke to the whole assembly. It is our third year doing it, so most of the students are well aware of what's going on and what it's for.
4: It's the third time it's run in Wagga and has raised over $20,000.
5: The first year was the biggest one. I have a feeling this one's going to be quite big because more students are getting on board. But just a reminder that you don't have to go out and spend a lot of money, because superhero characters on TV, great to know about, but there's also people within your own lives who are your superheroes. So you might have doctors, nurses, firefighters, police. It could be your family It could be your parents that take care of you. It could be somebody that has really helped you out. It could be a teacher. There are so many people that people look up to, kids look up to. Just to keep the superhero theme is awesome, but it doesn't just have to be Marvel versus DC. It's just anybody that you can look up to.
0: Kelly Lawson there, ending Rachel Holdsworth's report. It's 27 minutes past seven. I'll have some local news for you in a little while.

0: Statuettes.
1: Lovely mellow little song there from Charlie Pride and the Crystal Chandeliers on ABC Riverina Breakfast. Nearly time for some news at 7:30. And then today we are putting a bit of a spotlight on the people who go above and beyond for their local community. Celebrating volunteers this week. And we're going to be catching up between 7:30 and 8 with some people who volunteer regularly in their local communities. But if you can think of anyone who you'd like to pay tribute to for their voluntary work, send me a text. It's 7:30.
2: Good morning, Melinda Hayter with ABC Riverina News. Faith Housing Australia says there's an opportunity for Wagga Wagga's faith-based groups to support the city's homeless community beyond providing food. There's been a renewed push to address homelessness after the death of a newborn at a camp on the Murrumbidgee River earlier this month. Housing and homelessness forums have been held in the city in response. Faith Housing Australia's CEO, Amanda Bailey, says church groups have already expressed interest in using their land for housing.
3: We've definitely had interest from people in Wagga and in the Riverina who have recognised that they might either have a disused site or underutilised land, and they have a growing awareness of community need for secure, stable housing.
2: A river ecologist says there's scope for Murray-Darling Basin communities to use environmental watering as a way to attract a premium on the produce they grow. Murray MP Helen Dalton has raised concerns about the impact new state legislation permitting the inundation of private land for environmental flows will have on local landholders. The University of New South Wales Professor Richard Kingsford says improving river health can benefit agriculture, and farmers could use environmental water partnerships to their advantage.
4: Show that communities are working together and potentially even get premium at the market for the sort of produce that comes out of a particular river system as a result of the collaboration that happens around environmental flow management.
2: The member-elect for Farah says the axing of Network 10 content from free-to-air television in the Griffith region will have a significant impact on advertisers. The Wind Networks announced from July the 1st it will no longer provide Network 10 channels in the area due to an agreement expiring. Network 10 says it's a real and unfair disruption, and it's asking the government to support regional broadcasters. David Farley says advertisers with Network 10 will have to work out another way to share their content.
5: People are definitely saying, hey, we want the content, but it's the industries that advertise across those platforms are saying, well, we now lose access to this set of viewers' eyes that are there.
2: Access to community transport is set to be expanded across regional New South Wales as part of a 12-month trial aimed at helping disadvantaged people access work and study. Existing community transport services mostly support seniors, pensioners and people with accessibility needs. Under the trial, eligibility to access the scheme will be expanded to those studying or undertaking an apprentice or traineeship, and will include Live Better's services in Balranald, Greater Hume and Wagga Wagga. The trial will run until June next year, with start dates varying across services. Narrandra's mayor says several Irrigation Way intersections near the town are in need of urgent upgrades as demand for freight grows. A report to this week's council meeting highlighted three intersections where minor accidents and near misses have occurred in recent years. The council says to date, Transport for New South Wales has not funded upgrades of the sites. Councillor Neville Koshanka says the intersections were not designed for the large trucks that use the roads.
6: We are the food bowl, so a lot of that product's coming through there as well. And the freight task is predicted to be much, much greater over the next few years. So we need to look after our residents and the people driving on those roads, and it's up to council to advocate, and that's just what we're doing.
2: Wagga Wagga High will be one of 17 public schools taking part in a unique dress-up day this week in memory of an 11-year-old boy. Nate Lawson died in 2022 from Schimke immuno-osseous dysplasia, a rare genetic disorder characterised by kidney disease and a weakened immune system. Students and teachers across the city will wear superhero costumes on Friday to raise money for Wagga Base Hospital's paediatric ward. Wagga High Principal Chris Davies says it's an important day.
7: It's about resilience, compassion and empathy, which I think is really critical, but also giving back to people around you and supporting people obviously next to you as well as peers who have probably been in hospital at some stage.
2: Briefly, in other news, the Anglican Church of Australia has acknowledged survivors of sexual abuse in reflecting on the death of former Governor-General and Archbishop Peter Hollingworth. Dr. Hollingworth died yesterday, aged 91. Taking a look now at Wednesday's forecast, it'll be a partly cloudy day across the southern inland with the chance of morning fog about eastern parts and possible frost in northern parts of the Snowy Mountains. A top of 19 degrees today in Hay, Deniliquin 18, 17 in Griffith, Albury and Wagga 16, 15 in Young and Cabramurra a maximum of 7 degrees. That's ABC Riverina News.
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8: Hi, Melissa Clark here. Anthony Albanese under pressure. Entrepreneurs and small business owners warning tax changes will stifle innovation and drive capital investment out of Australia.
9: Because their return depends on our exit, and our exit just got taxed harder than the same exit in another country. Whether we think about Singapore, London, San Francisco, the capital will follow that.
8: The country's biggest diphtheria outbreak since national records began. And after the death of Kumanjai little baby, Northern Territory child protection workers speak out, describing a broken system. I hope you'll join me for those stories soon on AM.
1: And after 8:30 this morning, we are going to be talking about bees. Yes, because you know what today is? Yes, we are. It's a day we can just all pause and acknowledge a creature that has been referred to as the panda of the insect world. Bees, they're everywhere. They're so important. The work they do for us is so important in our gardens, in our crops. And today is the day of bees. It's Bee Day. Yes, indeed. Also, coming up, we are going to be talking to some more volunteers and we are going to hear about a glorious, glorious show that is coming to the Riverina next month. It is going to be a corker, or is it next month? I think it's actually in July. It's going to be a corker and it's pitched at a certain segment of the community who quite often feel like they get a bit left out of things. So we're going to be talking about that. Coming up shortly, speaking to some volunteers from a community in our part of the world and also some other important volunteers before 8 o'clock this morning, because the SES do an amazing job and we want to highlight the work that they do as this week we mark the importance of volunteers in our communities.
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1: And it's 23 minutes away from 8. I'll also catch up with the Bureau of Meteorology and hear from them about what they're thinking about today's weather. Because, yeah, it's going to be cool. It's going to be partly cloudy. But I don't know that there's too much real action going on. But always worthwhile touching base with them to see what they think about what is happening. It is 23 away from 8. Now, today, as I mentioned, is Bee Day. Not the European toilet, of course, but it's the day of the bees, and we'll be talking about that after 8:30. But it's also, this week, Volunteer Week. And I thought we should mark all the amazing work that gets done right across the Riverina. And yesterday I said to the general public, what happens in your community? Who puts their hands up to do stuff in your community? And Trudy from Collyamberley got in touch with me. Good morning.
12: Good morning, Sally. How are you?
1: I am fabulous. I want to hear about Collyamberley. Who puts their hands up to help out in Collyamberley?
12: I think everyone does, Sally. I feel like it's such a great community because it's been based on volunteers' efforts. Like, we've got such great infrastructure here due to the incredible volunteers that we have.
1: I was blown away a couple of times ago when I went to Collyamberley about things like the community gym. My goodness.
12: Yeah, which I'm quite involved with. Yes, that's right. It has been community-based funding sourced through just community members, and they've got a great committee. That gym is incredible.
1: Yeah. So community of Collyamberley is only relatively young. How long has about things like the community gym? My goodness.
12: Yeah, which I'm quite involved with. Yes, that's right. It has

0: That's when we've got our swimming pool, more resources, more ambulance, and the rescue squad was formed. They've got 10 active members at the moment.
1: Yep.
0: And I've got a fantastic member that I have to have a shout out to, Laura, because this was really a passion of mine, is dogs.
1: Yeah.
0: And Laura and her team came out to Collyambly and did a training weekend with their dogs, and they're called land-based area search.
1: Wow.
0: So I didn't even know that the VRA had dog search teams.
1: That's extraordinary. Trudy,
0: I
1: it's
0: know.
1: this is, until you ask the question, how many stories are there out there that you just do not get to hear?
0: I know, and I only got to hear this due to, was it one of the businesses I'm involved in? And, I bent over backwards to accommodate those people and their dogs for the weekend.
1: That is fantastic. Wait,
0: Because I said to make sure they
1: Yeah.
0: talk about Echo. One of the
1: Yeah.
0: dogs is called Echo, and he is a training dog at the moment in this trainee search dog.
1: Ah. What do you reckon would happen to communities like Collyambly if you didn't have all these people who care, who put their hands up, who get involved, and who incidentally get an enormous amount of satisfaction out of it at the same time?
0: Yes, they do. I don't know, because I've never lived here without it happening. My whole
1: Yeah.
0: life was always being, let's get a tennis court. Okay, let's get it. Let's get the tractors in and get a tennis court and let's get this going. I just feel there's a very innovative and get up and go attitude.
1: Yeah.
0: And yeah, it's just sort of, I suppose, a snowball effect. It's just gone on and on. Like some of these volunteer groups have been around for a very long time. I
1: Yeah.
0: do have to mention Can Assist here is phenomenal as well.
1: Wow.
0: Yeah, they do incredible stuff as well here. The meeting was started at Heather Hogan's, which is a farmer neighbour of mine,
1: Yeah.
0: and she's still a foundation member and still active. And they do great assistance with helping people with cancer in our area.
1: That's amazing. What do you reckon is the profile of a good volunteer? Who makes a good pro volunteer?
0: Oh, wow. You can only hear them all listening to me now, Sally. And it's putting me on the spot. Well, I suppose one lady I did reach out to ask her a question yesterday. She said she just loves doing it. She volunteers at the aged care facility, Liz.
1: Yeah.
0: And she said she just loves going down and meeting with the oldies, having morning tea with them, doing their bingo. I think they just enjoy being in the community and in company of different people.
1: Yeah.
0: I see that people get a great satisfaction about giving back. Maybe they're quite wealthy themselves and they feel really good about giving back and helping people. I think there's also a comradeship and sort of bringing together with all working for one purpose as well.
1: Yeah.
0: A sense of belonging.
1: I found
0: Yes, I know.
1: myself in a conversation with someone yesterday when I was out and about, and they said, "Oh, look, I've got to go because I've got to go and take somebody who I help off to the doctor and make sure they're all sorted out." And I said, "Is this a relative of yours?" She said, No, someone I met through work years ago, and I've just turned into that person who helps them with things like going to the doctor and special visits and it feels good, and it's been going on for years.
0: It has. And I think Australia, the backbone of Australia is volunteers. I also went to an incredible day yesterday at Hay in for the Hay Landcare people.
1: Yeah.
0: And listening to all of that is phenomenal what people are doing on the ground with trees and plants in a volunteer role is incredible.
1: It's beautiful, isn't it? What would you
0: It is.
1: say to someone who's thinking about maybe getting involved in volunteering or feels like there's a bit of a gap in their life that maybe volunteering somewhere in something that they've got a particular interest in or a bit of ability in, and what difference it could make in their lives? How would you go about doing it?
0: Oh, I'd probably start talking about finding what their interest is.
1: Yeah.
0: And then taking them along myself, probably mentor them along. So let's go along and check this out because most people are very nervous to enter into a new environment.
1: Yeah.
0: And I would say how it would enrich their lives, it would open doors that they don't even know would be opened.
1: Yeah.
0: I've seen it change people's lives around. We only just discussed with a woman yesterday. Her and I volunteered together 13 years ago at an op shop, and we both admitted how it was for our mental health at the time.
1: Yeah.
0: And how we have grown from that point, and how we've still got connections from that op shop.
1: It's a really powerful message, isn't it? Because

0: Really, yes, it is. I'm very passionate about, the incidental learning and, volunteering to open doors, especially if you're not getting jobs or
1: No.
0: finding it difficult to get employed. That gives you great skills.
1: And not only that, as you've just mentioned, the person you did that volunteering with years ago, you're still mates, you're still in touch. And
0: Yes.
1: if you look at modern life, there are so many ways for us to be, fall off the map, for us to, disappear down into a digital well and just never see anyone. So to get face to face with people and work side by side with them and do stuff, achieve stuff, it means a lot, doesn't it?
0: It does. It does. It means a huge amount. Like, it really helped me rehabilitate where I was at that time.
1: Yeah.
0: And yeah, exactly. Now her and I are bumping into each other in another total different entity with Landcare. And we live, yeah, sorry, we live like probably 300 kilometers from each other. But yeah, as soon as we see each other, it's like, oh, hi, sister. Hi. Op top girls.
1: That's fantastic. Great to catch up with you this morning. And you're right. I tell you, Collie Ambley, you guys, you punch above your weight, don't you?
0: We so do. We so do. And we want our post office back. But anyway, we won't go there, Sally. Thank you.
1: Listen to you getting your plug in. I'm impressed. It's
0: Oh, yes.
1: not your first rodeo, is it?
0: Thanks,
1: Lovely to
0: Sally.
1: catch up with you this morning, Trudy, and enjoy Volunteer Week. That's Trudy Chant from Collie Amberley. Sounds like she is involved in all sorts of things, but obviously with Landcare as well. And that community, yeah, you're right. They are quite remarkable, aren't they? Like so many, many communities right around at the Riverina. It's 14 minutes away from 8.
2: 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Weather.
1: And joining me from the Bureau of Meteorology, I've got Robert Urbaniak. It's a pretty calm, straightforward sort of a day after a somewhat chilly start this morning, Robert.
3: Yeah, that's right. It's going to be a sunny day around the Riverina. Reasonably cool maximum temperatures for this time of year, about 16 in the Eastern Riverina, getting up to about 18 in the Western Riverina. And then the trend for the rest of the week, tomorrow morning's going to be pretty cold, so about 3 to 4 degrees near Wagga, about 5 to 6 in the Western Riverina. So, and on the southwest slopes, it'll be about 0 to 3 degrees. So definitely cold there. Chance of some frost on the southwest slopes. And then the trend for the rest of the week is basically we're on a warming trend through the weekend. By the weekend, it'll have warmed up to about 19 degrees to 20 degrees across the whole Riverina. And this whole time, it's going to be sunny and dry. And then, as far as nighttime temperatures go, Friday morning will be colder even than tomorrow morning. It'll get
1: Ooh.
3: down to about 3 degrees across most of the Eastern Riverina and pretty much most of the Southern Riverina as well. So definitely the chance of some frost there Friday morning.
1: And it sounds like it could be tricky getting out of bed early both tomorrow and Friday morning. What do you reckon?
3: Oh, I think so. I mean, 3 degrees,
1: Exactly. Oh, very good. Well, you make sure you don't have to get up too early tomorrow and Friday, and I guess I'll just cop it on the chin. What do you reckon?
3: I mean, there's not much you can do, really, is there?
1: No.
3: Rug up.
1: Yeah.
3: Yeah.
1: Call in sick.
3: Yep. No, that's always an option. Now that you've said it, though, I don't know if you can get away with
1: No, I think you're right. I think I've telegraphed my punches a bit too much there.
3: Yes.
1: Robert.
3: Next time, you'll be a bit more secretive about
1: Yes, I'll keep it on the down low. Nice to catch up with you this morning and looking forward to a sunny day here across the Riverina. It is 12 minutes away from 8, and you're with Sally Bryant.
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1: And today, with a bit of a focus on people who volunteer, who put their shoulder to the wheel, who help out, in a little while, we are also going to be talking about people who wear brighter clothes. And that's about volunteering too.

0: Classic stuff there from Annie Lennox and the Eurythmics, and right by your side. It is 8 minutes away from eight, and we'll have some news for you in a little while, and after the news.
1: Hi, I'm Melissa Clark. On AM After 8, entrepreneurs and small business owners warning tax changes will stifle innovation and capital investment, and the country's biggest diphtheria outbreak since national records began.
0: And after 8.30, continuing the theme of concentrating this morning a little bit on the volunteers who do amazing things in our community. If you can think of other volunteers who you'd like us to see, give a shout out to, just send me a text or give me a call. 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Call me on 1300 22 1027. And if you reckon they'd be happy to talk to us, we're happy to do that as well, because it's important. You know, people are doing stuff for the community, and it's really important that we acknowledge them. And on that, if you see some people getting around wearing brighter clothes today, just say, wow. Because you know what today is? It's Wear Orange Wednesday. And in Volunteer Week, the SES wants to remind us that they cannot function without people who give up their time to help the rest of us. And joining me to talk about this morning is SES Superintendent Ben Lavender. Good morning.
2: Good morning.
0: Happy Wow Day. Are you fully fluorescent?
2: I am. I'm very bright this morning.
0: Well, then you're brighter than I am, because I'm a bit doughy today, to be honest. Now, we know that SES volunteers do all sorts of work, including rescuing people lost in the high country. They get people out of floodwater. But I tell you, there are so many more jobs than just those, aren't there?
2: Oh, you couldn't be more right. Yeah.

0: Look, the SES have volunteers that range from, like you said, those out in the field guys that get out and amongst and get dirty, all the way into in the incident management team, where the guys are sitting behind the computer and more coordinating those responses.
1: Yeah, and this is important, isn't it? Because quite often, what we know about a volunteer organisation are the volunteers who are really visible, the ones we see, and they're out doing the stuff, and that's brilliant that we really need them. But if I was thinking about volunteering, Ben, I can tell you right now, I'm not going to be climbing up into the snowy valleys, or I'm not going to be rescuing someone from a river. Physically, I just don't have it in me.
0: No, it's no one job is more important than the other. It's kind of like the human body. You've got the muscle that are the guys out in the field, and then you've got the bones of the organization where those people that are in that IMT and behind the computers and that coordinating those responses, they have to operate together for this to work.
1: Yeah, exactly. Coordinated response. So if somebody is sitting out here thinking, look, I could be good at this or maybe that or whatever, but I really haven't had a go at it before. I'm thinking you've got some pretty comprehensive training that they'd have to be available.
0: Absolutely. We not only do we give the training that's required for our members to achieve the amazing work that they do, but we do also acknowledge people's previous skills, and sometimes that training that they've had previously correlates to the training that we give, so we can just upskill or even use that person as that subject matter expert in some cases, where we can draw on their experiences to help some of our other members pick their skills up.
1: Yeah. So how are you tracking for volunteer numbers these days?
0: So across the state, we've got more than 11,000 trained members, and just in our southern zone at the moment, we're looking about 870 odd members, which is fantastic. But certainly, like all emergency services, we could always do with more.
1: Yeah. Now I know that the RFS has quite a strong focus on encouraging younger people to join. They really like the idea of, well, it's future proofing, isn't it? It's succession planning. Do the SES do something similar?
0: Absolutely. Look, we encourage all people from all ages to join up, but certainly the younger generation are our future, and they're the people that we want to be able to carry on those skills. It's not so much that they're more important than anyone else, but they are the important people that need to carry on these skills and learn from the older, very experienced cohort in our organisation.
1: Yeah. Do you find that within volunteering with the SES, that families tend to follow in each other's footsteps? You hear a lot of the time that rural fire service has, a thread within a family where, the generations have been there.
0: We certainly do. Yeah, we do have a lot of mother daughter, mother son, father daughter, father son kind of groups within our units. But so it's not always.
1: No.
0: Some families go across agencies, which is great to see as well.
1: Yeah, exactly. Exactly. So what would you say to someone listening who might be thinking, look, I wouldn't mind getting more involved. I've got a bit of spare time. Maybe I could have a crack. What's your best first port of call?
0: Go down to work out where your closest unit is, find out what nights they train, speak to the unit members. They are just community members as well, and they're so approachable. They do this for the community, so you're not going to get turned away. There's no need to be shy. These people, these wonderful members that we've got, are just an extension of the community, and they will welcome you with open arms.
1: Very good. Thank you for speaking to me this morning on Wear Orange Wednesday,
0: Thank you,
1: and
0: Zoe.
1: keep flashing that orange colour. Nice to talk to you.
0: Thank you. Thank you, Zoe. Take care.
1: Ben Lavender there from the SES talking about Wear Orange Wednesday. And there's always plenty of room for more volunteers at the SES, at the RFS, at all of those different organisations, and never discount.

0: around the fact, the number of people you'll meet through this and the connections you'll make. It's time for the news. It's 8 o'clock.
1: Where do you take the ABC Listen app?
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5: It's 8 o'clock. Good morning. Tony Matthews with ABC News. A man is dead and four others are seriously injured following a shooting at a home in Sydney's southwest. Jessica Kidd is there.
6: Police were called to the home on Arbutus Street in Canley Heights about 8:30 last night after two men aged 28 and 32 presented to Liverpool Hospital with multiple wounds. The 28-year-old died from a gunshot wound. Two other men, aged 22 and 23, presented to Fairfield Hospital with critical injuries, and a 19-year-old later presented to Liverpool Hospital with injuries to his arm. Police believe all five men were injured at a shooting at the home earlier in the evening, but say a motive for the incident is not yet known. Forensic officers are continuing to examine the scene.
5: The Assistant Minister for the Digital Economy says some people will be better off under the new changes to the capital gains tax discount. The government is facing criticism from investors and founders for axing the 50% discount, with many calling for it to remain in place for the profits made when shares and businesses are sold. Andrew Charlton says the criticism is unfair and factually incorrect, as it ignores the fact the government has replaced the 50% discount with another based on inflation.
7: If you are investing in shares, you don't get no discount. You get a discount based on inflation, which means that we're only taxing the real gains. In many cases, the new regime will be equally, and in some cases, more generous than the old regime.
5: The Australian National Imams Council has made its submission to the Royal Commission into Anti-Semitism and Social Cohesion, warning a narrow focus on anti-Semitism alone may risk deepening division and undermining social cohesion. The submission also highlights rising Islamophobia and anti-Muslim hatred, particularly affecting young Muslims. The council says addressing all forms of hatred, discrimination and extremism fairly and consistently is essential to strengthening trust, inclusion and social cohesion across Australia. The Grattan Institute says Australia is wasting more than $1 billion a year building unwanted parking spaces in apartment developments. Here's Frances Dew.
8: A new report finds as many as 40% of parking spaces in Sydney and Melbourne apartment blocks sit empty each night. The Institute says off-street parking now accounts for around 13% of apartment floor space in those cities. It argues current planning rules are outdated, with many apartment households owning one car or none at all. The report says scrapping mandatory parking minimums would free up billions of dollars in construction resources and help deliver thousands more homes around the country.
5: The US president says he'll reconsider a decision to halt fresh strikes on Iran in coming days if the regime in Tehran doesn't agree to a deal to formally end the war. Here's Middle East correspondent Matthew Doran.
9: Donald Trump claims he was just an hour away from launching attacks against Iran, shattering the six-week-old ceasefire when the leaders of Qatar, the UAE and Saudi Arabia urged him to hold fire. But he says it's a limited pause with consequences if Iran doesn't properly negotiate.
10: We may have to give him another big hit. I'm not sure yet. You'll know very soon.
9: Iran has warned any resumption of strikes would open up new fronts in the war, which started almost 3 months ago. Negotiations on issues such as control over the Strait of Hormuz and Iran's nuclear ambitions have led to a stalemate between Iran and the US. Matthew Doran, ABC News, Jerusalem.
5: More public interest in motorsports like F1 is converting more women to being involved at a grassroots level. Nearly half of fans at this year's Australian Grand Prix in Melbourne were women. That comes as a program designed to introduce women to basic motorsport skills tours the country. Around a dozen young women attended a workshop at Sydney Motorsport Park earlier this month, learning steering and car control. Emily Parsley, who's been interested in motorsport since she was four, says burning her car out for the first time was thrilling.
2: I've only ever grown up watching men in motorsport, and so seeing that so many women are getting interested again is really, it shows me the possibilities and the way the world's like evolving in terms of motorsport.
5: Looking at the weather, isolated showers along the coast, on the ranges and about the far southern inland plains. Possible thunderstorms along the northern coastal fringe. Sydney's weather, a mostly sunny day, a top of 20 degrees. 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
11: Good morning, welcome to AM. I'm Melissa Clark in Canberra, coming to you from Ngunnawal country and acknowledging other custodians. On today's program, Australia's biggest diphtheria outbreak since national records began.
12: Diphtheria is a serious and potentially life-threatening disease, and this is not just a localised issue, and it highlights how quickly vaccine-preventable diseases can re-emerge when there are gaps in immunity.
11: And after the death of Kumanjai little baby, Northern Territory child protection workers speak out, describing a broken system. But first, a week on from the federal budget, where major changes to the tax system were announced for negative gearing, capital gains and trusts, the federal government is still trying to explain all the details. The changes were billed as addressing intergenerational equity to help younger people acquire their first home. But the proposal is the most extensive change to the tax system in years, and it's causing consternation among business operators and some young people, as Annie Guest reports.
8: Like other tech entrepreneurs, Letitia Ondrak lost income to co-found her AI startup. It's called Understanding Zoe, a platform that digests neurodivergency assessments and aids care coordination.
13: And I really believe that it is a business for good built from here and which will serve the entire world. So I just want to say that we attracted international capital, and when we did that, it was on the approach of the previous law and the previous agreements that were in place.
8: Letitia Ondrak says investors bank on their return when the startup is sold, so ditching the 50% discount on capital gains tax will deter financial backers.
13: Because their return depends on our exit, and our exit just got taxed harder than the same exit in another country, whether we think about Singapore, London, San Francisco. So then the capital will follow that.
8: And startups often pay their workers in company equity or shares. So the French migrant reckons tech workers will also be harder to attract.
13: And now the whole question is about, do we stay in Australia or shall those businesses move abroad?
8: Sydney resident Aarti Agrawal founded Vivid Harta 3.5 years ago. It advises businesses on diversity and inclusion.
14: It feels like all the sacrifices for nothing. Small business is the lifeblood of Australia. We're individuals or groups who have put our saved money to create business and to employ others or to offer services.
8: 28-year-old Sydney tradie Shank Kiritaran is a renter who supports reining in negative gearing but doesn't think it or the CGT changes will make it easier to buy a house.
15: We still need to come up with pretty significant deposit to actually qualify to actually buy a house, and then obviously servicing that loan is another issue.
8: You work as a rigger helping to install structural steel, and you also invest in the share market. How do you think the changes to capital gains tax will affect you there?
15: It absolutely destroys your will or incentive to invest in anything. Because at the end of the day, you're taking a risk investing in shares. You're taking people take risks investing in crypto. It's the same thing as housing.
11: Sydney tradie Shank Kiritaran ending Annie Guest's report. Those concerns and the scepticism are a challenge for the government and a political opportunity for the coalition. I spoke to our political reporter, Stephanie Boris, a short time ago. Steffi, as we just heard, one of the issues that people keep raising about the government's plans is, why is the capital gains tax changes being applied not just to property investments but to all investments?
16: Yeah, Mel, so the government sold its budget as one that would address problems in the housing market. The changes would help boost supply, younger people could get into the housing market. The message was Australia's tax system had favoured investors and change was on its way. But in doing that, the changes to the capital gains tax discount are not just for selling an investment property. They're also going to apply to the profits made when you sell shares or when you sell a business. Currently, it's a 50% discount. The new scheme, the discount will be calculated according to inflation and then a minimum tax rate of 30%.

0: 30% will apply to those real capital gains. That's led to this backlash that we're hearing from businesses, particularly on social media. So the focus for the government initially, as I said, was around housing, but now what we're hearing is this keyword of distortion of the tax market. The Treasurer, Jim Chalmers, saying their changes are about applying a fairer, more neutral treatment to different kinds of assets. The government's arguing that preferential treatment's currently given to people that make money from assets first making an income, and that is what they want to change. So it's not just about housing, it's about more generally how other assets are taxed too.
1: Okay, one of the other concerns that's being raised consistently is the treatment of startups, given they often have a different approach to financing from other businesses. That's something the government is copping a lot of criticism from that sector as well.
0: Yeah, and we're seeing that, as I mentioned, on social media. That campaign's really gathering momentum. Businesses claiming Albanese will have a 47% stake in their company. Now, there is misinformation in that, Mel. The CGT changes only impact when a business sells, and the campaign gives this impression that businesses are going to be taxed every year 47%. That's not true. And that 47% rate will not be for all of the profits when a business sells. The fact is, one of the people even pushing this social media campaign said their focus was not whether most businesses would actually pay that level of tax. It was just about getting enough attention to create a conversation, which it definitely has done that. We've heard some tech founders speak out warning investment will head overseas if the tax system changes. And today we've gone old school. We've been talking about social media, but today a letter sent from young Australians under 40 that are running businesses in Australia. They say, in their words, they feel ambushed with what they claim is a massive tax increase. And they argue that the changes, sure, they should apply to investment properties, but not to other types of assets. Now, the tech sector, it is a higher risk, high return model. And the government has acknowledged that even from budget night. The Treasury said that the government would consult with the tech sector, and that is currently underway. We do also have to note there are exemptions and different rules for small businesses. So those with a turnover of less than $2 million when they sell, these changes won't apply to them.
1: And Stehu, why is there so much confusion about the details? I mean, are there problems with the policies? Is it just the difficulty of selling such a big change? Is it the political fight that's taking place that's causing so much confusion and consternation?
0: Well, tax is confusing at the best of times, right?
1: Absolutely.
0: And so these changes, yes, they are complex, and you can't sell them in a short social media video. And the government, the opposition, independents, everyone, all politicians, they rely on social media so heavily to sell things in this day and age. And we're seeing that, you know, social media backlash as well. So it is a complex task to try and explain something complex in such a short amount of time. The Treasurer, even before all of these details were released, he said, look, we do expect to have some level of a scare campaign here. The government is trying to push to get this change done ASAP. They want to introduce the legislation in the next sitting fortnight, which starts next Monday. The Senate won't have time to look at it until late June. But the idea here is the government wants to get this sorted as soon as possible, so this reaction, you know, dies down. Looking at the opposition, they've obviously jumped on the criticism. They have already said they will not support any of these changes. And the Shadow Treasurer, Tim Wilson, will be at the press club today launching a new policy for small business. So that shows you where the coalition thinks it can pick up voters and those that are unhappy with what the federal government has announced.
1: Our political reporter Stephanie Boris there. And the federal government is trying to explain how the new system will work. The Assistant Minister for Science, Technology and the Digital Economy, Andrew Charlton, is insisting it will help Australia's startup sector.
2: We are not scrapping the 50% discount on capital gains and replacing it with nothing. We're taking away that 50% capital gains discount, which was a very blunt instrument, and we're replacing it with a different kind of discount based on inflation. So if you are investing in shares, you don't get no discount. You get a discount based on inflation, which means that we're only taxing the real gains. And in many cases, this is super relevant for people who invest in shares. In many cases, the new regime will be equally generous, and in some cases, more generous than the old regime.
1: Andrew Charlton, the Assistant Minister for Science, Technology and the Digital Economy. 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

0: Australia is facing its biggest diphtheria outbreak since national records began more than three decades ago. More than 130 cases have been reported in the Northern Territory, where the government is investigating a death thought to be connected to the outbreak. There have been around 80 cases reported in Western Australia, and a handful of cases have now been recorded in South Australia and Queensland too. Tanya Dendrinos reports.
1: It's highly contagious and potentially deadly, and Australia's diphtheria outbreak is deepening. Dr. Milena Dalton is the head of immunisation and health system strengthening at the Burnet Institute.
2: The spread beyond the Northern Territory shows that this is not just a localised issue, and it highlights how quickly vaccine-preventable diseases can re-emerge when there are gaps in immunity.
1: Diphtheria can present as a respiratory infection or infect the skin. Dr. John Boffer is the Chief Medical Officer for Public Health at the Central Australian Aboriginal Congress, which delivers primary health care to around 17,000 people across Central Australia.
3: It is everywhere. It's all over the Northern Territory. It's in all communities. About a third of the cases in Darwin and two-thirds in remote areas, but it is everywhere. We've got to vaccinate our way out of this. The vaccine will work. It's effective. It's safe.
1: Dr. Boffer believes that message is cutting through. But when it comes to a workforce readily available to deliver those vaccines, he says the service is limited.
3: It'd be really helpful if some of the other states, the larger states, were able to give us some additional public health nurses for periods of even 2 weeks at a time would make a big difference.
1: Health Minister Mark Butler says the government is very concerned about the outbreak.
4: Well, this is the biggest outbreak we've seen literally in decades already, and it's only May. We've seen 10 times the average number of cases, particularly concentrated in Indigenous communities in the NT and WA.
1: Is the government going to be sending any additional nurse practitioners into the NT or encouraging other states and territories who have capacity to do so?
4: Well, I've said to the NT government and also to the Aboriginal controlled medical sector in the NT, we're open to considering all requests. We're deeply concerned, as I know they are, about getting this outbreak under control.
1: Professor Rainer McIntyre heads the biosecurity program at the Kirby Institute at the University of New South Wales. She says national vaccination rates for most vaccines have fallen since 2020, including for the combination vaccine for diphtheria, whooping cough and tetanus, a factor she believes has played a role in the current outbreak.
5: I do think the falling vaccination rates, so having more people who are incompletely vaccinated, and you do get waning of immunity from the diphtheria vaccine, as well as vaccine hesitancy that is caused by all the misinformation and disinformation that's spreading.
1: She says a holistic approach is required, not just to increase access to health services, but also to improve confidence in vaccines and reduce hesitancy across the country.
0: Tanya Dendrinos there. The abduction and alleged murder of Kumanjayi little baby saw an outpouring of national grief, community unrest and political uproar. But it's the child protection system that has found itself under intense scrutiny as the Northern Territory government moves to rush through new laws. Alex Barwick has the story.
6: My journey started off as a kinship carer.
7: Peter Lee Colmanolis's experience looking after the children of extended family members led her to become a child protection worker in the Northern Territory.
6: I felt very much unsupported, and I figured the only way to help the system was to join the system.
7: But Peter Lee says the Territory Government's new child protection laws, tabled last week in response to the alleged murder of five-year-old Kumanjayi little baby, will only create more harm for Aboriginal kids in a system she believes is broken. The sweeping changes would water down the Aboriginal child placement principle and make it easier for Aboriginal children to be placed permanently with non-Indigenous carers or in group homes. Peak Indigenous groups across the Northern Territory say they're alarmed by the proposed laws, which they had no input into, despite Aboriginal children making up roughly 90% of children taken into care. There's a collective concern that the changes may see a reduction in kinship placement, but Territory Minister for Child Protection Robin Carl rejects this.
8: My response is the only thing that matters is the safety of the child, and if it's not possible to find somebody that can be placed, the child can be placed with, that is either their family or part of their kinship group, safely, And I absolutely emphasise that safely, securely and with stability, then you need to actually focus on what's best for the child.
7: Another former senior child protection worker in Alice Springs, who's requested to remain anonymous, says the decision to stand down three child protection workers after Kumanjay Little Baby's body was found was a knee-jerk reaction. Sarah, which is not her real name, says she shares Peter Lee's concerns about proposed changes to the territory's child protection laws.
0: I think that there are a lot of complexities to the situation, and when you know there are rash decisions made without consultation, we often then find that then there's problems later down the track because it hasn't had, you know, all of the right minds looking at what could go wrong or what the repercussions might be.
7: Peter Lee says change in the territory's child protection system is needed, and it's about supporting families better and investing in things like housing, education, health and community services.
6: And I don't feel like the department was utilising the new framework very well, and it was poor practice.
7: Stakeholders were given 1 week to make a submission regarding the new laws. In a response from Robin Carl's office, the Child Protection Minister said that the proposed amendments would absolutely not remove the Aboriginal Child Placement Principle. Instead, it would be part of a universal principle, ensuring decisions are made in the best interests of every child, regardless of background. The Department of Children and Families did not respond to the ABC's questions.
0: Alex Barwick. The head of the World Health Organization says he's deeply concerned by the outbreak of Ebola in the Democratic Republic of the Congo as the number of infections and deaths continues to rise. Here's Europe correspondent Elias Kluwer.
9: Near the epicentre of the Ebola outbreak in the Democratic Republic of Congo, workers are racing to build more makeshift treatment centres. At least 500 people have been infected with the Bundibugyo variant of the Ebola virus, and over 130 people have died from the disease since the first case was recorded less than a month ago. 6 tonnes of medical equipment has recently arrived in the DRC to help address the epidemic. Fatima Tafida is helping coordinate the World Health Organization's response.
10: So far, we've delivered 18 tonnes of emergency supplies to set up treatment centres, protect our health workers, and a lot of respiratory products as well.
9: The virus has now spread across borders too, with cases and deaths recorded in neighbouring Uganda. Rwanda has shut its southern border with the DRC. In Switzerland, the World Health Organization convened a meeting on Monday where Director General Tedros Adhanom Ghebreyesus gave an update on the spread of the virus.
11: Beyond the confirmed cases, there are more than 500 suspected cases. These numbers will change as field operations are scaling up.
9: There is no approved treatments for the Bundibugyo variant of the virus, but a vaccine used for a different strain is showing some evidence of protection. Ebola often presents as a flu and is treatable if detected early. So the WHO believes education will be the best way to treat and prevent the disease. But that won't be easy. The Democratic Republic of Congo is in the throes of a bloody civil war, and the epicentre of the outbreak, Ituri, is one of the most dangerous provinces in the country, so access for health workers is difficult. The Deputy Medical Director of Medicine Sans Frontières, Dr. Philippa Bull, says she's extremely concerned about the potential for a large-scale and deadly epidemic, given the logistics and safety challenges. She spoke to me from MSF's headquarters in Geneva.
12: There's ongoing conflict in the area. There are, you know, millions displaced from their homes, and it's an area that's already extremely under-resourced in terms of healthcare. So that really, of course, further complicates the identification, the follow-up and the isolation of cases.
9: An outbreak in 2018 in the Democratic Republic of Congo had similar issues around community access and safety. In that epidemic, over 2,200 people died. This is Elias Kluwer in London, reporting for AM.
0: US President Donald Trump says he was just an hour away from launching strikes on Iran when Gulf states intervened and asked him to hold fire to give the regime in Tehran more time to negotiate a deal to formally end the war. Middle East correspondent Matthew Doran is in Jerusalem. He spoke to me a short time ago.
13: Mel, good morning. Clearly there is a lot of interest in the US president's thinking here, although it is hard to say how serious these comments actually are from Donald Trump, because he's promised fire and fury would rain down on Iran multiple times during this ceasefire, which is now 6 weeks long, and those threats have not amounted to any return to all-out fighting. His time frame here is also a little bit unclear. He's shifted from saying the strikes were only an hour away when he made this announcement to it was an hour before he was going to make a call about launching strikes. Regardless, it does show just how precarious the situation is. And we know that there's been a suggestion this has been building for some time, with the president receiving briefings from key officials about the next steps in recent days. It is also an indication of the influence that the Gulf states have had here. The leaders of the UAE, Qatar and Saudi Arabia asking Donald Trump to show restraint, arguing that Iran was showing promising signs in talks. And we do need to remember they have copped an absolute battering from Iran in retaliatory strikes, hundreds of missiles and drones over the course of the last couple of months or so. So they have a lot to lose if this all kicks off again. And there's been more drone attacks recorded in the UAE over the last 48 hours, six intercepted in that period alone. Now, Donald Trump says this is only a delay of 2 to 3 days, that strikes are still on the table. He spoke to media at the site of his White House ballroom project, hence the construction noise you're about to hear. But he was asked some questions about the situation overnight.
14: We're all set to go. You're talking about yesterday.
15: Yes.
14: We were going to be striking very... It would have been happening right now. I hope we don't have to do the war, but we may have to give them another big hit. I'm not sure yet.
0: So, Matt, where do the negotiations actually stand right now?
13: Well, Mel, they do appear to still be stalled. We do know that Iran submitted another proposal through mediators Pakistan yesterday. We also learnt just before Donald Trump made these comments that Iranian state media was rattling off some of the demands that would be part of any deal Iran would agree to. They ranged from an end to the war right across the region, including in Lebanon, which is a war Iran sees as part of the broader conflict, but which the US and Israel have treated as separate. Tehran also wanting things such as the withdrawal of US forces from areas near Iran. And that's all before the two big sticking points here, the future of Iran's nuclear ambitions and control over the Strait of Hormuz. There's been a lot of speculation as to whether either side really wants to return to fighting here if it all falls over. Perhaps Israel is the only one in this region really banging the drums for a return to fighting. But there is this anxiety that with such little movement so far, anything could happen, particularly when the US president is far from predictable.
0: Matthew Doran in Jerusalem there. And domestically, President Trump is facing a major test of his hold of the Republican Party as voters in six US states select candidates ahead of the November midterm elections. The most closely watched primary will be in Kentucky. North America correspondent Lauren Day is in Washington. She joined me earlier.
16: Well, Mel, this has become the most expensive House primary in history, and that's because it's being seen as a major test of Donald Trump's grip on the Republican Party. This district is held by renegade Republican Thomas Massie. He's one of the rare Republicans in Congress who regularly breaks with Donald Trump publicly. He's, for example, voted against the big spending bill. He has been really critical of the war in Iran. And most notably, he led the charge to release the Epstein files, and that's really drawn the ire of President Trump. Trump has called him a loser, a moron, disloyal, and he has backed a candidate, Ed Galrine, to take him on. So really, this is about loyalty, it's about revenge, and it's about President Trump's grip over the GOP.
0: And what will it mean for Donald Trump if Congressman Thomas Massie is unable to retain his seat and stay in Congress?
16: Well, Donald Trump's been on a bit of a revenge tour against Republicans who have defied him. So Thomas Massie is really just the latest target, but he would be the ultimate trophy. Donald Trump's had a fair bit of success in this so-called revenge tour. Over the weekend, he managed to successfully defeat Senator Bill Cassidy of Louisiana, who voted to impeach him back in 2021. A few weeks ago, he took down a group of Indiana state lawmakers who defied him over redistricting. But his main target has been Thomas Massie all along, and this would give him a much needed win as well at a time where he's really suffering in the polls and drawing a lot of criticism over the war in Iran. I spoke with Professor Stephen Voss from the University of Kentucky, and here's how he described it.
17: Donald Trump's a lame duck president. His popularity has slipped to record low levels. If Donald Trump can still tip a primary under those circumstances, then that's a message to Republicans nationwide that, at least for now, the Republican Party is Trump's party. And going up against him would be costly. I expect that a whole lot of eyes are watching the Kentucky race to see how it plays out because of how it's perceived as a bellwether for what's going to happen to Republicans in the next few years.
0: University of Kentucky Professor Stephen Voss, and before him, Lauren Day in Washington. And briefly in finance, keeping an eye on the oil price, Brent crude is trading at $111.38 US a barrel. And that's AM for today. I'm Melissa Clark. It's 8:30.
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19: With you for another hour and a half this morning, talking about all sorts of things. We're going to be catching up with more volunteers to talk about the work they do and what inspires them to get involved. And speaking of workers, hearing about one hard worker who doesn't always get the recognition they deserve. But today is a special day dedicated just to them. And after nine this morning, we're going to be hearing about more work that's being done to help people who are homeless and who are living rough. And on a lighter note, there is a very entertaining program coming to our part of the world. It's a musical, it's stand-up, it's comedy, it is everything. After about 9:15 this morning, you're going to hear about something called Middle Raged. It's coming our way in July, and it sounds like it's going to be a corker. 29 minutes away from nine, let's get some news headlines from Melinda.
20: Good morning, Sally. Faith Housing Australia says there's an opportunity for Wagga Wagga's faith-based groups to support the city's homeless community beyond providing food. There's been a renewed push to address homelessness after the death of a newborn at a camp on the Murrumbidgee River earlier this month. Housing and homelessness forums have been held in the city in response. Faith Housing Australia's CEO, Amanda Bailey, says church groups have already expressed interest in using their land for housing. Network 10 says a decision by Wynn to cease airing the channel's content in its Griffith market is a real and unfair disruption. Wynn's announced, from July the 1st, it will no longer provide free-to-air Network 10 content in the region due to an agreement expiring. Network 10 says it's important the government continues to support regional broadcasters. Member-elect for Farah, David Farley, says the channel will have to figure out how to best share its content in the market. A leading river ecologist says there needs to be a middle ground when it comes to environmental water flows. It comes after concerns were raised about new state legislation permitting the inundation of private land for environmental flows. The state government says the legislation doesn't allow increased inundation and won't affect compensation or easements negotiated under the Reconnecting River Country program in the Murray and Murrumbidgee Valleys. The University of New South Wales Professor Richard Kingsford says easements are generally the most suitable approach. The Australian Transport Safety Bureau says the operator of a rescue helicopter has issued new safety guidelines to its crews after a collision with a tree in the Snowy Mountains. A report by the Bureau says the helicopter was near Cancoban rescuing a hiker when it drifted towards the tree on January the 5th. The tree had previously been identified by the crew as an obstacle. No one was injured in the incident and the helicopter later landed safely with minor damage. And students from 17 public schools in Wagga Wagga will wear superhero costumes this week in memory of an 11-year-old boy. Nate Lawson died in 2022 from a rare genetic disorder involving kidney disease and a weakened immune system. His mother, Kelly Lawson, says Friday's fundraiser will go towards transforming Wagga Base Hospital's paediatric ward. And Sally, that's all from the newsroom for now. There's another bulletin coming up at nine.
19: Isn't that a lovely way to not only remember someone, but also to give their memory some longevity and just to give that family something to hold close to them.
20: Oh, definitely. And the fact that so many Wagga schools have come on board shows that, you know, it's a cause that has resonated with the wider community.
19: No, exactly. You look around the community at the number of people you can think of who volunteer regularly. It blows my mind. And every time you turn around, someone will accidentally say, oh, I'm just off to do that. And it turns out they're off to put
2: give somebody a hand that they didn't have to, but they saw the need and they did it, sometimes through organised groups, sometimes just on their own.
20: It's something that goes unnoticed, but it's lovely days like today.
2: Exactly. Well, this whole week, exactly. You know. Yeah. No, it's important stuff to be reminding ourselves of. And also, you know, for people who are maybe feeling a bit lonely, a bit disconnected from the community, to remember that there are groups out there that they can go and join and have some fellowship, but also do something useful.
20: Oh, definitely. And I think sometimes taking that first step towards perhaps, you know, connecting with a group or a person is often the biggest hurdle. And then once you're there, it all flows.
2: No, exactly. I am, and I have make no bones about it, I am a massive fan of the men's group, the men's shed, because they fix my furniture. I've got lovely old furniture that's, you know, seen better days. And I love old stuff, but yes, it falls apart. And these lovely blokes, you know, I pay them a bit of money and they fix it.
20: Well, and there's an art to, you know, repairing some of those older pieces, because they're techniques that don't really get used in modern furniture manufacturing.
2: No, exactly. Yes, and once they get a bit long in the tooth, you've only got to look sideways at them, bless their hearts, and they go, oh, no. They sort of like, have you seen those fainting goats on the internet?
20: You've got furniture dropping like flies all around your house.
2: Well, not quite like flies, but yes, every so often, maybe like a mosquito when they get a good slap.
20: Just a little creak and you hear this bang and you're like...
2: All over Red Rover.
20: Time to visit the men's shed again.
2: Exactly. All right, well, enjoy that sunshine. Did you hear the Bureau a little while ago saying that it's going to be 4 degrees tomorrow morning?
20: I think we'll both be in our big jumpers tomorrow morning.
2: And I don't want to give you even more bad news, but 3 degrees on Friday morning.
20: It's here, Sally. It's here. The cool weather's here.
2: Yeah, they said it was coming. Winter is coming, they said in Game of Thrones, and they were exactly right. Thanks, Melinda.
20: Have a good one.
2: Enjoy the rest of your Hump Day Wednesday.
20: Bye-bye.
2: On ABC Riverina Breakfast, it is 24 minutes away from 9, and in a little while we are going to be talking about more volunteering opportunities. And the other thing we are going to be talking about a bit later this morning is a show that is coming our way, and it's called Middle-Aged. And yes, it's designed for women of a certain age. I've had a message in from a listener who has sent me through a video of something that they say is very interesting, an article about poisoning through artificial intelligence. And they say that the worst scenario would be when people publish papers on the internet. Do not trust an artificial intelligence doctor. Now, because it's on a video, I haven't had a chance to read it or to watch it, but I will check it out. Thank you for sending that through, and we'll suss it out and have a red hot look at it. It's 23 away from 9 on ABC Riverina Breakfast.

0: Hello.
1: Hello.
2: Classic stuff there from the Cat Empire. And hello, hello. It is 19 away from 9. And it's Sally Bryant with you this Wednesday morning. And we have been celebrating volunteers that do great stuff right across the region. This week is Volunteers Week. And while people put their hand up to do amazing things in hard times like floods and fires and road crashes, other people, other volunteers, do a whole lot of work just to make the whole place a nicer place to be. And John contacted us to let us know about another form of volunteering. Good morning, John.
3: Good morning, Sally.
2: Now, what do you do? Who would you like to thank?
3: I'd like to thank all the garden volunteers up at Air and Earth here in Wagga.
2: Of course, yes. They are amazing, aren't they?
3: They are. They've done an incredible job. They've turned a corner of Wagga, a small parcel of land, which was once a couple of bitumen tennis courts and a school tip, into a mainly native garden where we promote sustainability and ecological, getting things a better environment for all aspects of nature to get on with each other, the plants and the insects and the animals, not that we've got many animals there, but just the native environment.
2: And you know what I love about it, John? It is about the plants and the animals, but it's also about bringing like-minded people together, because they have all of those days where people come together and they learn from each other, and they do it because they've got a shared sense of why it's important.
3: That's exactly right. We have a focus on education,
2: yeah.
3: Of course, now that it's come, and we have lots of school groups coming through, because I think a lot of grown-ups, it's a waste of breath to try and get the message across to them how yep. important the environment is and that we look after it. And we are hoping that by inspiring young kids, they'll grow up with a passion to make a difference to the world, as we have been started.
2: Do you know the other thing about it too, though, John, is there's another angle on this. And do you know that emergency services, when they do education stuff, they do their education stuff about, you know, how to respond sensibly during, say, for example, the time of a household fire. And they teach school-age kids, but that's how they get that information into people's households.
3: That's exactly right. And when we do have those open days or evenings,
2: yeah.
3: all these kids bring their parents along, and they are, the most common thing we hear is, I didn't know this was here.
2: Exactly.
3: But, yes, thanks to the kids, the word is spreading.
2: Yes, and do you know what? I've been up there and heard kids talking about how much it means to them to be getting that information and to be learning stuff, and also, like you say, to be hands-on, to be putting their hands in the earth. It's amazing, isn't it?
3: It sure is. It
2: wow.
3: sure is.
2: So what do you reckon makes a good garden volunteer at Air and Earth or any of the other

0: community gardens that we've got all around the Riverina? Because there are a few.
1: Well, I think it's mainly wanting to roll your sleeves up and make a difference to nature. It's mixing with a group of like-minded people.
0: Yep.
1: But I also want to point out, Sally, I've been involved now for 14, 15 years. I keep losing count. But I've never turned up on a Thursday morning to do the garden volunteering. I've been a volunteer on the board, helping plan different programs.
0: Yep.
1: There's plenty of other roles people can do up there other than gardening.
0: Yep.
1: We're always looking for people who can help us with promotions or grant writing or publicity, media,
0: yep.
1: IT. There's a ton of things people can do to help us. We've been very lucky so far with our financial support from the Presentation Sisters,
0: yep.
1: which has let us run everything free and so on. But they're not going to be able to fully support us for the next 10, 20 years.
0: Yep.
1: And it's time we have to start looking at getting more volunteers in helping us,
0: mm-hmm.
1: and sourcing more funding just to continue the work we're doing. And that all comes down to volunteers.
0: And you know what, John, if you're like me and you've ever worked or been a volunteer or connected to a community group, the people who can write a really good funding application are worth their weight in gold, aren't they? It's a very specific skill.
1: It is. It certainly is.
0: Ah, thank you so much for highlighting this, because I hadn't even thought of that. But I am a massive fan of Air and Earth, and you're dead right. And getting more volunteers now, it's succession planning, isn't it? It's making sure that the work that's been done to date is going to keep happening. So hats off. Thank you very much for the call.
1: And a big thank you to ABC Radio, who help us so much and promote our activities so regularly with Elton and other people on the air. We really appreciate your help too.
0: Well, we really admire what you do. So it is, and it's all part of what we do. But I really appreciate the call this morning, John. Isn't that fabulous to get a reminder about Air and Earth, of course? Not that we should need a reminder, but not only Air and Earth, but all those other community gardens around the listening area. And, of course, continuing the garden theme in a little while, we're talking bees on ABC Riverina Breakfast. It is 13 away from 9.

0: Ross Ryan, I am Pegasus. It is 9 minutes away from nine. And we've just been talking about volunteering in the garden and looking after the environment. And who is a better volunteer in the garden and who looks after the environment better than your little buzzy mate? And we're marking Bee Day today, World Bee Day. Bees have a critical role to play in food systems, but for years, populations around the world have been in decline, particularly native bee populations. And Dr. Scarlett Howard from Monash University studies bee pollination, but also bee intelligence. And she says she's learning some really interesting facts about bee behaviour, but there's still plenty more to be done.
1: It's actually quite hard to know in Australia at the moment because there's not a lot of information on how things like climate change and urbanisation are impacting our estimated 2,000 to 3,000 species of native bees. But we do know from a lot of other regions and globally that bees are generally in decline at the moment, and major drivers do include things like increased temperatures, habitat fragmentation, sometimes caused by urbanisation, agricultural intensification, and pesticides and a lot of other things like that as well.
2: Why do we have that information in other regions in the world, but we don't have that data for Australia?
1: Particularly in different parts of Europe and North America, they do have long-term data sets of populations of insects and bees. However, in Australia, we don't have that really long-term data. So even if we start now, it'll take us a little while to work out, are they in decline? Are they increasing in their populations? Or are they sort of staying stable and we don't need to worry too much? I would expect that since it's a global trend, we'd be looking at a decline in our native bee species in Australia.
2: Have we seen any impact on European honeybee populations in Australia and those hives that are used to pollinate some of the horticultural industries?
1: Talking about European honeybee population decline and hive decline can be tricky because sometimes you'll hear that it's absolutely fine. Other times you'll hear, no, there's declines, we're having losses. Generally in Australia, our honeybees have historically been very, very healthy. But with the new varroa mite, actually, that has come in the last few years into Australia, I expect that we might start to have some issues. And already, obviously, there are quite a few beekeepers who have been impacted by it.
2: You also have been doing some fascinating work around bee intelligence and their pollination capacity. The honeybees that you study are called volunteers. Are they actually choosing to work with you?
1: They absolutely are choosing to work with us. So we have the European honeybees. They're the bees that live in those hives of sometimes, 80,000 individuals living together. And what we do is offer them sugar water in exchange for participating in our experiments. So we'll put sugar water out. We'll let the hive know it's there by bringing a couple of bees over on a spoon with sugar water on it and showing them that we've got these sugar feeders. And then we offer them even better sugar, so a higher concentration of sugar to water, to come over and look at images that we show them or, go through mazes or things like that. And the bees will continue to come back and forth between the questions we want to ask them and the little pictures we're showing them and their hive. And they'll do that all day. So we call it a little bit of voluntary participation because they could just disappear at any time. They could go back to their hive and decide not to come back to us or go off and forage on

0: and flowers, and we wouldn't be able to stop them. So they really do like opt in to do the experiments to get sugar water from us.
1: With a little bit of help from a little bit of bribery there, maybe. What about native bees? Are they as cooperative? What have you learned about them?
0: We are at the beginning of learning about our native bee cognition. So I'm really excited to actually be at the forefront of this. We haven't worked out a way to have them opt into experiments. So instead, what we do with them is we do catch and release or observation. So we go out and we look at the bees on the flowers. We see what they're landing on, what they like. And then sometimes we might take a few from the environment. We'll ask them some questions as well in exchange for sugar water, and then we'll re-release them back into their environment pretty quickly after we take them, just so they're having minimal stress.
1: What have you learned about bees' intelligence? What is it that they can do that was perhaps a bit of a surprise to you?
0: With the European honeybees, they are always surprising us as to how much intelligence they're showing. So we've looked a lot at their numerical abilities and found that they can do things like addition and subtraction, categorizing quantities of items as odd or even. They can also show an understanding of the concept of zero and basically a lot of things like that. That's what we've done. There's also a lot of other great research out there that shows that they can recognize human faces. They can differentiate between different artist paintings. So if you showed them like Monet versus Picasso, they're highly intelligent and they're really, really good at learning.
1: Absolutely fascinating. What's the link between what you've learned about how brainy bees are and their role as pollinators? Is it, can you use that information within pollination programs, or does it have uses in other applications in life?
0: Yeah, it's a little bit of both, actually. So one reason we're very interested in the intelligence of bees is to look at how that intelligence might change, you know, if they're undergoing stress from environmental stresses, like, again, we're talking about climate change, urbanization, pesticide use, and that sort of thing. But we're also looking to understand how they learn things, and particularly how they learn complex things, because you can imagine these bees, if we're looking at the European honeybee, it has a brain the size of a sesame seed, but it is able to navigate to and from its hive, maybe up to 10 kilometers away. And it is also making decisions on which flowers to visit, which flowers to avoid. And that's also what's leading to pollination and the reproduction of plants and food security and that sort of thing.
1: So it is World Bee Day. Dr. Scarlett Howard, what is your favourite bee fact, the one thing that you just think is so interesting about bees?
0: One of the most interesting facts is the diversity of bees that exist in Australia and globally. So in Australia, we have an estimated 2,000 to 3,000 native bee species, and I think a lot of people don't actually know that. And globally, a recent study has just come out that estimates our global bee diversity at maybe 24,000 to 26,000 bee species. So there's a lot of bees out there, and they're all different shapes, sizes, and colours. We've got blue bees, we've got, you know, bright yellow bees, we've got little tiny black ones with cream stripes, we've got ones that have these face masks that are coloured yellow. There's just such a huge diversity of bees across the globe, and particularly in Australia. And I think that's my favourite fact for this year on World Bee Day.
2: Interesting stuff, isn't it? Scarlett Howard, a doctor, a bee scientist at Monash University, speaking there to the ABC's Fiona Broom.
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2: Now, just recently, we've had a real focus on homelessness in our communities, and we're now hearing that community leaders are calling on church and faith-based groups to be step up and to be part of the solution to the current crisis. That's after 9 o'clock. And also, on a lighter note, we're hearing about an event that is coming to our part of the world very soon in July, and it is hilarious. It is deliberately pitched at women of a certain age, well, or you might even say women of a certain age. But for now, it's 9 o'clock. It's time for the news.
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0: Matthews with ABC News. A group of 40 business owners under the age of 40 have written an open letter to the Prime Minister calling for a rethink of the changes to the capital gains tax. Political reporter Isabella Tolhurst has more.
1: In an open letter to Prime Minister Anthony Albanese, 40 young founders and CEOs argue the government's latest budget, which the Treasurer says will help young Australians, is in fact an ambush on aspiration. They say they support measures that make it easier for young Australians to buy a home, including changing the CGT discount for investment properties. But they argue applying that change to other assets like shares will do nothing to improve housing and only sucks the hope from business. The government says it's consulting with startups before the legislation is introduced to Parliament in the next sitting fortnight.
0: Six Australian women, along with their children and grandchildren, look likely to leave a camp in Syria within days. It follows the arrival of four women and nine children in Australia last month. Three of the women were arrested and charged by federal police. The federal opposition has lashed out at the Albanese government over the issue, accusing it of failing to keep the Australian community safe and demanding new legislation to allow the women and children to be blocked from returning. Neighbours have reported hearing gunshots at a southwest Sydney home where five men were shot, one of them fatally. Jessica Kidd reports.
2: A man is dead and four others are seriously injured following a shooting at a home at Canley Heights in Sydney's southwest last night. Police were alerted when two men presented to Liverpool Hospital with multiple wounds. One of them, a 28-year-old, died of a gunshot wound while being treated. Two other men presented to Fairfield Hospital with critical injuries, and a 19-year-old later presented to Liverpool Hospital with injuries to his arm. Police believe all five were injured in a shooting at the home earlier in the evening, but say a motive for the incident isn't yet known. Detectives and forensic officers are continuing to examine the scene.
0: The Australian Medical Association says a spreading diphtheria outbreak is a reminder that forgotten diseases can make a comeback. The outbreak began in the Northern Territory and cases have now been reported in WA, Queensland and South Australia. There have been 223 diphtheria notifications so far this year and it's believed this outbreak has caused at least one death. AMA President Dr. Danielle McMullen says Australia hasn't seen diphtheria outbreaks for decades.
3: We have not seen large outbreaks of diphtheria since immunisations were introduced back in the 30s and certainly not since disease surveillance records started three decades ago. So this is a worry and it's a strong reminder that even these illnesses that we thought were long eradicated or forgotten can stage a comeback when we let our defences down.
0: A Melbourne teenager has become the youngest Australian to summit Mount Everest. Leanne Wong has more.
4: 18-year-old Bianca Adler has made her way to the top of the world's tallest mountain, becoming the youngest Australian to do so. In a blog post, her mother Fiona said Bianca's father had spoken to their daughter over the radio and said she sounded a bit tired, but over the moon. She also said conditions on the mountain were extremely cold and windy, and the focus now was on Bianca's descent. The Melbourne teenager attempted to summit Mount Everest last year, but was forced to turn back due to dangerous weather conditions. Both her parents, Paul and Fiona, have previously climbed the mountain.
0: And Arsenal has won its first English Premier League soccer title since 2004 after title challengers Manchester City dropped points. City needed a win against Bournemouth to send the title race to the final weekend, but drew 1-1, leaving Arsenal 4 points clear with one match to play. The BBC's football reporter Alex Howe says Arsenal's coach Mikel Arteta has imposed his own style on the side to make them winners.
5: They've got one of the best central defensive partnerships in the world with Gabriel Magalhaes and William Saliba at the centre of their

0: is their threat from corners. He's managed to find a style as he grows into being a manager that works for Arsenal.
1: Looking at the weather for New South Wales, isolated showers along the coast, on the ranges and about the far southern inland plains. Possible thunderstorms along the northern coastal fringe. A mostly sunny day for Sydney and a maximum of 20 degrees. Right now it's 16 degrees on the coast, 14 in Penrith, and the humidity is on 64%. ABC News, the time now, 9:05.
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4: And with you for another hour this morning, and it's shaping up to be a pretty classic, if somewhat chilly day, very autumnal. And I'll have a look at your forecast in just a moment, but it is all very straightforward. Basically, fine and sunny pretty much, but fairly chilly outside. It's about 9 degrees where I am at the moment and not looking

a story about a production that is coming to the Riverina soon in July, and it sounds like it's going to be an absolute cracker, particularly if you are a woman of a certain age who is watching what's happening to her in life as she gets older and finding some of it a bit challenging, but also finding humour in some of it. Because middle life, for all of us, is tricky. But women and men have very different experiences, and women's middle age hasn't always been discussed as much as some people think it would be useful. The other thing that we're going to be hearing about is the whole idea of capital gains tax and the impact that it could have on the whole of Australia, but taking a more specific look at the way it could impact on agricultural startups. After 9:30, hearing about a book which has been made into a film, which has made a very impression, big impression on one of our book reviewers, and also hearing calls for more people to step up and help in terms of helping out the homeless, and that includes church groups. There's a lot to talk about this morning. You know how to join the conversation, 0467 922684. Now, today is going to be partly cloudy but dry. A bit of patchy fog around earlier and also frost in the slopes and ranges. Daytime temperatures today staying below average and similar weather tomorrow and Friday. But as you might have heard earlier this morning, it's going to be pretty parky first thing tomorrow morning and even a little bit cooler on Friday morning. Top temperatures today ranging between a top of 15 at Tumbarumba, Young and Cootamundra, through to a top of 19 at Hay, Balranald and Ivanhoe. And let's squeeze in a little bit of music, but then we're talking about getting older and the different things that emerge as that happens.

Livy with ELO and Xanadu. It's 11 minutes past nine. Sally Bright with you on a Wednesday morning. And we're hearing a show is coming to the Riverina this July. And the description is fresh, fierce, funny celebration of what really happened.

0: like a review. You know, it's got like songs and it's got skits and it's got scenes and it's got, oh my God, it's even got a dance. It's even got a middle-aged dance in there in the middle, which I'm looking forward to rehearsals, how that's going to go. You know, it's got a beautiful feminist karaoke sing-along at the beginning. There's just, it's a really, really fun night in the theatre, but also it's really, really empowering for women. It's very moving. There's some monologues in there that you just, of stories that women wrote that just were just so incredibly moving. And so, yeah, it's a real mixed bag, but it's, but the whole thing is really a fantastic girls' night out for women of a certain age, as they say.
1: Where did this all spring from? Where's the genesis for this? It's a brilliant idea, but who was the smarty who came up with it?
0: Well, it was funny because, well, it was my original little thought. I was at a my friend Tiffany, who's really great mate of mine for already 20, 30 years. She, oh, sorry. Got a little message going on my ear. So she and I were at a friend of ours, Carita's 50th birthday party, and we were all sort of sitting. It was only a handful of women, and we were having a few drinks, and suddenly someone started talking about menopause, and it was just like the night. You know, we didn't all know each other. It was sort of a night of various different people that we didn't want, you know. And then as soon as that was it was like a great leveler. Everyone took off, and it was just story after story, and like we were talking over each other, and we were like, oh my God, what fresh hell is this? Why did nobody tell us about this? You know, it was just all of those kind of conversations. And I just said all of a sudden, I said, oh my God, we're not middle-aged, we're middle-aged. Listen to us. And everyone started, you know, laughing and went, oh my God, that's exactly what we are. And you know, there was a few theatre people there that work in theatre, and someone said, that would be a fantastic name for a show. And the next morning, I was in the shower where I have all my best ideas, you know, always in water. And it was like a little creative fairy came and dropped into my ear and just went, you have to write a show called Middle Rage. And it was like, it wasn't even a suggestion. It was like an omen. It was like, this is what you will now do with your life, you know? And I immediately had this feeling of like, I just thought, oh God, I'm too tired. It's like I immediately knew it was going to take 5 years of my life, which is exactly what it took. And the funniest, amazing, most amazing thing is that I drove to a gig that day, and Tiffany, my friend who was a theatre producer, she was at the party the night before as well, and she rang me, and I swear this is word for word what she said. She said, "Oh my God, I'm vomiting in my mouth even as I say this, but I think you have to write a show called Middle Rage, and I have to produce it." And that's exactly what ended up happening, and here we are 5 years later. And what's beautiful too is Carita, who's 50th it was, and who was an actor, she's in the show with us. So it's such a kind of amazing kind of full circle moment for all of us. It's great.
1: It's fantastic. And do you know what I love just in getting it to sort of doing a bit of a dive into some of the things that you're looking at? This is stuff that I have been talking to my friends about for the last, say, 10 years or so. It's hilarious.
0: It's exactly right. We're all sitting there in our own little lounge rooms and day spas and, you know, nights out at the pub talking about this stuff. And yet, even though women, this is what was so appalling, one of the things we were all going on about at this party, because of the fact that we're all, you know, in the theatre, we were going on about how the fact that we are the majority of ticket buyers in theatres, like it's 75% of tickets in theatres are bought by women over the age of 40. And yet there are no stories for us at all
1: Who
0: in theatre,
1: knew?
0: like, well, you know, except for Menopause, the musical that goes around every single year and has for 25 years, because it's the only thing that's about that celebrates us, you know. And so we thought, well, that's got to stop. That has absolutely got to stop. And as theatre makers, we went, well, I suppose it's up to us, isn't it? We've got to better put our money where our mouth is. And so this show, and it was really clear to me that I couldn't write it just myself, because I was like, well, I'm just one voice. And one of the major things that happens to women at this age is they become invisible suddenly. You know, it's like overnight we just go, hold on, why is that person getting a promotion? And I'm like, we just, or why can no one suddenly see me in the street as I'm walking? And they're all those young boys are walking into me. And, you know, like, it's just extraordinary. You become invisible as a middle-aged woman. And so we thought, that starts, you cannot be what you cannot see, you know? And so we thought, we need to actually create something where women can come along and go, there it is, that's me. And that's how I get through this period. Because one of the beautiful things in our research that we found is that

0: In the stories that we collected, is we found from older women who wrote to us, they were like, here, girls, this is the way to do it. You know,
1: Yeah.
0: you've got to find your sisters in this era of your life. You've got to create a coven. It was like, we've got to create a sisterhood. And I have to say, in my own life, that is exactly what has happened. I have really become so much closer to women, all my women friends in this period of my life. And it's helped enormously get through the really tough times of that middle age bring to women.
1: Cranny Van Zandt this morning talking about her show Middle Aged. It's coming to the Wagga Wagga Civic Theatre this July. It's a combination of comedy, music review, exploration of the fun and games that happens to women as they hit midlife. Oh, so much fun. It's 18 minutes past nine on ABC Riverina Breakfast. And you know what I love about when you start having the conversations with people? The number of times that something that's really grim and miserable turns around and you all find yourselves crying with laughter at the stories of the stuff you've done or the stuff that happened to you. And someone will go, oh, that's nothing. You wait till you hear this.
0: Yeah. Absolutely. And I can't tell you the wealth of material that we got from women that would just laugh out loud funny. I mean, we've included so much of it, of course, in the show, but there is so much that we never even got to include. We're definitely thinking in the next iteration, when we bring the show back next year, that we'll be putting together hopefully a book, you know, to go along with it, of the rest of the material that we didn't get to put in the show, because it's so true. Like, there's this great moment in the show, we asked people, when did you realize you were middle-aged?
1: Yeah.
0: And people just wrote the most hilarious responses. Like, one woman wrote, I realise I'm middle-aged when I can't drive past a porch without saying, oh, that's a nice porch, which I just love. And another woman wrote, when cops and firefighters started looking like teenagers, you know, you think, you're not qualified to be in this job. Yes, how young are you, you know? And another woman wrote, when I went into the surf shop to buy my daughter a T-shirt and there was a really handsome, you know, guy serving me behind the counter, and my very first thought was, what a lovely young man.
1: Cranny.
0: So, yeah, there's a lot of very funny stuff in the show that women will relate to.
1: That is gold. My favourite moment was I was talking to a friend recently and I said, God, you know you're getting old and cranky when you go to a shopping centre and you find yourself walking around and there's this internal dialogue going on in your head where this little voice is going, oh, love, is that skirt quite short enough? Or do you think you could fit some more tattoos on there, mate? And this friend of mine looked at me and she said, oh, you're not even having a red hot go yet. And I said, what do you mean? She said, you wait till you start saying it out loud.
0: Absolutely. Oh, my God. Yes, you can't shut up anymore, can you? It's just like it's been in there all these years. And it has to come out. It just has to come out. So true. Oh, it's so funny.
1: But it just goes to show, doesn't it, that anything that's not much fun or stuff that can really get on your nerves, if you share it with the sisterhood, I tell you what, it gives a whole new spin, doesn't it?
0: Oh, it honestly does. And in every part, it's not just the, you know, one of the things that we had for ourselves in the show was we had the three E's as we were writing it. We said it primarily has to be entertaining, because if it's not funny, if it's not entertaining, if it's not a great night, girls night out, people won't come, you know?
1: Yeah.
0: And it was absolutely our desire and our goal to write a show that has a huge commercial life, so it's seen by lots and lots and lots of people, so that we can change the narrative around how women are perceived in middle life. I mean, there's no point if, two people and a dog come and see it, because then, you know, we're not going to change anything. So it's absolutely written, so it's entertaining, so it's all packaged in a beautifully entertaining, fun show that'll really, you know, make you laugh and cry and feel amazing. So that was the first thing. But the second and third things, we went, it has to be educational and it has to be empowering, because we want women to walk out of that show feeling so good about themselves, which is not actually how we generally feel in the beginning of this middle age period. We feel totally off centre, out of kilter, like we're growing a new skin, it's painful, nobody understands us, we feel like what the hell is happening to my brain, I can't remember anything. Like it's terrifying. The whole experience for most people is really, can be really, really challenging and difficult. And we want everyone to feel completely seen, to

0: of a great laugh, but also to come away and go, oh my God, the best is yet to come.
1: Exactly.
0: And I am going to take over the world. I'm going to just, you know, I'm free now. I'm free to do what I want to do, be who I want to be. Yeah. You know, like it's like, that's it. And so it's definitely very empowering, the show as well. And we have, you know, we have stuff in the foyer afterwards to encourage people to stay around, to hang out. The cast comes out in the foyer, you know, to sit around with everyone, talk, and to just be and relax for 5 minutes, because women never relax. You know, they never take a load off. So the whole point of the show is to do exactly that, and to really make people see how wonderful they are.
1: I cannot wait. I am totally coming along to see you guys when you're here
0: great.
1: In July. It's going to be brilliant. Thank you so much for doing this, because it's due, isn't it? As you've said.
0: Oh, it is so overdue.
1: Yeah. Yeah. Well done. And looking forward very much to seeing. And I reckon you could be doing this for the next 30 years. Just write a new one each year, because there's material out there.
0: Oh my God, there's material, but I haven't got the. I'm middle aged. I haven't got the energy. Oh my God, I don't ever want to write another thing in my whole life. It's like, this is my life, my opus. This is my opus, Sally.
1: If you want something
0: after this,
1: done,
0: I just want to. Hey,
1: if you want something done, just ask a busy middle aged woman.
0: That's exactly right. That's exactly right. But it's funny, in the show we have this thing about, what do you want to be and become in your third act? You know, what do you want to do? And there's all these beautiful responses from people, you know, from our contributors to this show. And one of them, I love it, is because all these, you know, people doing all these amazing different things and, like, you know, blah, blah, blah. And then this one woman replied, I'm going to literally just sit on the couch and watch every single Jason Bateman film. And I thought, oh, goals. Goals.
1: Yeah, exactly.
0: Right there.
1: Self-knowledge is a wonderful thing.
0: That's right. So, yes, so it's beautiful. I can't wait to bring it to Wagga. I absolutely love the Wagga Civic Theatre. I've been there years ago. I came with a show called Blue, The Songs of Joni Mitchell, and we had a great crowd, and I can't wait to see them all again. Be lovely.
1: Sounds fabulous, doesn't it? Queenie Van Zandt, she's one of the writers of Middle Raged, and that is coming to the Civic Theatre this July. It'll be here on the 14th and 15th of July, and I have a feeling it is going to sell pretty well. If that's a story that resonates with you, I would love to hear from you this morning. The whole idea of going through middle age, of going through menopause, and experiencing the sort of symptoms that Queenie's talking about there, but also, you know, finding a different path, because we become so many different people throughout our lives, don't we? And anyone who has been through midlife will know that it's not for the faint-hearted. So send me a text on 0467 922 684, or give me a call if you like on 1300 221027, and join the conversation. It is 25 past nine.
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1: Now, do you remember when we used to call Australia the clever country? We certainly did well, didn't we? Well, I mean, we were so innovative in agriculture. But these days, the ag tech sector is worried that changes to capital gains tax in the recent federal budget could change that. The measures announced by Treasurer Jim Chalmers, the current 50% capital gains tax discounts will be scrapped, and that'll be replaced with one based on inflation. And founders of technology startups think this could mean they'll face a 47% tax rate on profits when their company's sold, when it goes public, or if it undertakes secondary share sales. Edward Barraclough is the founder of an ag startup and on the committee of Australian Agritech Association. And he's talking here to our reporter, Emily Doak.
6: If Australia wants a more productive, resilient and globally competitive agriculture sector, we need policy settings that encourage capital and talent to actually flow into the agricultural innovation, not away from it. So with the proposed changes of replacing the 50% CGT discount, startups and industry ecosystems, we're all a little concerned that this could reduce incentives for founders, investors and employees. particularly where early stage companies have very little initial cost base and rely heavily on equity

0: as an upside.
1: So in simple terms, how does this work in terms of the agri-tech space? You know, I know every case is different, but for example, would a founder invest in their idea, potentially put their own money into it, perhaps reward employees with shares in that business, hoping that when it becomes successful, they can then on-sell it and reap the rewards of that?
0: Yeah, 100%. That's exactly right. In both of those spaces, for the founder themselves and for their employees. So for most founders, they, as you said, they will work for years. We'll work for years building something, putting our own cash, our own hard earnings into it. And the very often the first real payment you'll see after years of this is that exits when you actually, the company grows beyond that sort of startup or scale-up phase where you are either merged with a larger company or you are acquired, or maybe the founder will take an opportunity to sell their shares and shift out of it. And that's the first time you actually really see a personal return. You don't see a salary. You see that at the end. You work towards that. And in the process of that, the employees, you offer them shares to be part of that and to, you know, to be loyal to the company and stay with you as instead of a higher salary. And if they're going to be impacted by these tax changes, then that's going to make it really difficult to keep people in the industry.
2: That's Edward Barraclough from ag tech company DroneHand speaking there with Emily Doak. And you can hear more of that story on today's Country Hour between 12 and 1. The government has said it'll consult with the startup sector on the interaction of the capital gains tax reforms and incentives for investment in early stage businesses, given the unique features of the sector. On ABC Riverina Breakfast, it's 9:30, and I think Simon Wallace might have some news headlines.
3: Thanks, Alec. Six more Australian women with links to Islamic State and their children and grandchildren look likely to leave a Syrian camp to return to Australia within days. The exact timing of their departure is not yet set, as Kurdish and Syrian officials arrange the logistics of their travel from the Ayraj camp in Damascus to Damascus, sorry, and then onwards to Australia. Health experts are calling for vaccination efforts to be scaled up amid one of the worst outbreaks of diphtheria in Australian history. More than 130 cases have been confirmed in the Northern Territory, including one suspected death. It's also crossed borders with almost 80 known cases in Western Australia's Kimberley region, 6 in South Australia, and up to 5 in Queensland. And Sally, police and the state government have announced a $1 million reward for information into the suspicious death of opal miner Paul Murray at Lightning Ridge in outback New South Wales. The 40-year-old was last seen alive in March 1995 before his body was found weeks later in scrubland near his campsite. And there'll be a full bulletin at 10.
2: Now, Simon, I gather we're hearing that there are some issues with Optus mobile service at Collyambly.
3: Yeah, seemingly locals said they weren't made aware of it and things just crashed yesterday. I've looked it up and Optus have said there's an outing, but if people have got concerns or want to speak to us, give us a call, send us a text and we'll see what we can do.
2: Yeah. Of course, tricky if people don't have their Optus connection,
3: exactly,
2: which is a pain in the neck.
3: If people have other connective ways or they've got Optus on part of their business and other things, let us know.
2: Yeah. Now, have you been to the movies lately?
3: No, not for a while.
2: The Sheep Detective, I think I commended to you the other day. But coming up shortly, we're going to hear from one of our, well, somebody who used to regularly do book reviews with us, but his life has changed a bit in the last couple of years and he hasn't been as available. But he's been to see a film of a book and now he's read the book and he's completely in love.
3: Oh, good one.
2: So stay listening because it's something that you might want to check out. It's on at the movies at the moment. Thanks for that.
3: Very good.
2: On ABC Riverina Breakfast, it is 29 minutes away from 10. Sally Bryant with you on ABC Riverina Breakfast. And if you've seen a movie or read a book recently that you want to tell me about, I would love to hear from you this morning. You can text me on 0467 922 684, or you can give me a call if you like on 1300 221027. Also, if you want to talk about menopause, if you want to talk about midlife crises as a woman or as a bloke, send me a text and give me a call because there is a show coming to the Riverina soon which

takes a look at that from a very wry perspective. And speaking to one of the writers of it a little while ago, it sounds like it's a must-see and a bit of a belly laugh opportunity, which we could all use more of, couldn't we? 20 away from 10, talking about books and movies in just a moment.

0: Classic stuff there from Cheap's Trick, and it is 24 away from 10. The Dream Police, they're living inside my brain. They're a bit of a worry, aren't they? Yes, you're with Sally Bryant on ABC Riverina Breakfast. I've had a text in from Kim saying, oh, Sally, I loved menopause. I got mad dog when I was 55. I left my career at 57. Now I teach gardening at a wage that doesn't even pay my rent. Actually, I've never been happier or enjoyed my life as much. It's a world of not giving a what's it and being yourself, says Kim and Mad Dog. Love to hear from you this morning if you want to join the conversation, because we have been talking about going through menopause as a woman, going through midlife. It's an interesting time of life, and there is a show coming to the Riverina in July called Middle Rage. And, yeah, it sounds like it's going to be an absolute corker.
1: Why aren't journalists allowed to tell you everything they see in court cases? And are those with means gaming suppression orders? We asked the self-described queen of banning things, retired Supreme Court Judge Betty King. 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
0: There is a plethora of information out there, isn't there? Now, it's been a while since we had a book review from Noah Schmidtke. We used to speak to him pretty regularly, but his life then got quite a bit more complicated when he graduated from high school and went on to do other things. The exciting news is that Noah is shortly heading off to uni to study journalism, a related field anyway, and hopefully he'll be immersing himself in books once again. We might even get to hear about them. But he got in touch the other day because he said he felt compelled to talk to me about a story he saw on the screen, and then he dived into the original version, the novel, and he is in love with it.
2: I recently went and watched Project Hail Mary, phenomenal film, 10 out of 10, no notes, and then I thought to myself, well, this is based on a book, and from what I hear, it's based on a very good book. And I thought to myself, well, it would probably be a good idea to see for myself. And so I think within a couple of days of seeing the film, I went and purchased a copy. And the first night, I think I read about 3 chapters before bed.
0: Yes.
2: The second night, I read, must have been 11 chapters. Night after that was like half the book. And the night after that, I was done.
0: Oh, it is good, isn't it?
2: It's a phenomenal book. It is possibly my favourite piece of media. Obviously, recency bias might come into play here, but of everything I have read and watched in the last few years, I think this takes the cake as top of the charts.
0: So are you an Andy Weir newbie? Had you read...
2: I have never experienced Andy Weir before. I haven't watched or read The Martian. I have not read Artemis. I have not read any of his other work. I'm only familiar with Andy Weir through this book. And I've got to say, I think I'm a fan. I think I'm a fan.
0: Well, I commend to you all the others because you're not going to get anything done because, of course, you'll be disappearing. I love Andy Weir's ability. He uses real science. This is what I love about him.
2: This was actually something I had written down was that I'm not a science person, but he makes it feel so believable and so real and grounded that he could be telling me all of this sciencey stuff, I would absolutely believe it.

0: science, and he says reading Andy Weir doesn't make him cringe because as someone, he's got a PhD in his chosen thing, and he just said he just loves it. But his ability, Andy Weir's ability to create characters, Rocky, is what an amazing character.
1: I know. The fact that he was able to take the concept of an alien species that is completely unlike human life and make it feel so real, not just real, but familiar. When I first encountered Rocky while watching the film, but also while reading the book, I felt like I had encountered Rocky before. I suppose he is the wrong pronoun in this instance, but Rocky feels real.
0: Yeah.
1: And the way that Weir has written this body of work just astounds me.
0: Yeah.
1: Blows me completely away. I don't think I'll be able to read again after this. I think I'll only be able to read Andy Weir.
0: Well, this is the thing. When you find a new author or an author who's new to you, it is really great to immerse yourself in their work and go and read around the topic. But the other thing I commend to you is I know you own your copy of Project Hail Mary. I also suggest you go back and reread it. Leave it for maybe 6 to 12 months or even a couple of years and then go back and reread it, because I read The Martian several times, and every time I read it, you'd be like me. You get to the point in the book, you gallop ahead and you read in a cursory way. But when you go back and reread it, it becomes a different book because you're lingering over things and taking time to ponder them out. It's brilliant.
1: It's one of those things where you read it for the first time and you get a certain set of details. You read it for a second time, you get a completely different set of details, and it changes the way that you view the book.
0: Exactly.
1: And I have absolutely no doubt that that's going to be my experience with rereading this in, as you say, 6 to 12 months' time.
0: Exactly. And the other thing that happens too is we're human beings. We change, and how we interpret things change. And of course, you are going to change, and Project Hail Mary will, you know, meld and adapt to you.
1: Absolutely. Absolutely.
0: Oh, you've made my day. And what was the name of the actor who was in the film?
1: That would have been Ryan Gosling.
0: Wasn't he great?
1: He was amazing. I'm not overly familiar with a lot of his project besides The Fall Guy. Absolutely brilliant film. Haven't seen the original series. Been meaning to since the film came out.
0: Yeah.
1: And Barbie. And both of those are such different works to Project Hail Mary. But yet every character he plays with such vigour and conviction that you believe it.
0: There's a moment in the film, and no spoilers, I'm not going to, you'll know what I'm talking about, where he's faced with an ethical dilemma. And what I love about him is he believably chooses the least ethical option available to him. And he was so believable.
1: And it's in keeping with the character as well. He's very good at taking that character and asking, you know, what would this character conceivably do in this scenario?
0: Yeah.
1: And running with it. And obviously that's a testament to Andy Weir as well.
0: Yeah.
1: But everything comes back and ties together to just how phenomenal this body of work is.
0: Well, you've made my morning because I loved both the book and the film, and I am expecting to hear from you about the time you start reading some of those other works, because
1: absolutely.
0: The Martian was just gold.
1: Absolutely.
0: Nice to catch up with you.
1: It's always good to see you, Sally.
0: Noah Schmidtke, yes, and wow, it floored him, that book, Project Hail Mary. And it occurs to me that in all of our rapturising about the book, we didn't actually tell you what the plot was all about. So this lead character, Dr. Ryland Grace, when we meet him, he's a middle school science teacher who finds himself on an interstellar space flight, light years from Earth, on a mission to save the planet from a catastrophic and seemingly inevitable event. And if you're seeing T-shirts around town recently with the words like fist my bump or amaze, amaze, amaze on them, then that is related to the movie as well, to the character Rocky. So as Noah says, totally would recommend both the book and the movie. And it is, yeah, it is just lovely. And if you have not read any Andy Weir, can I commend him to you? Because he writes really well.
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0: 922 684, or call 1300 221 027 on ABC Riverina. You're with Sally Bryant.
1: And I've had a couple of text messages in from Chris about a story that's very interesting. I'm going to follow up with on that, Chris, when I get off air and see what I can find out, and I might come back to you about the detail tomorrow. It is 14 away from 10. Let's have some music, and then we are going to be looking again at the very difficult issue of homelessness in our part of the world. Sally Bryant with you on ABC Riverina Breakfast.

0: And it is. Looking outside, a little bit of puffy cloud around, but basically a sunny day, not getting too hot, but clear as all get out. Going to be chilly tomorrow morning, though. It is 10 minutes away from 10, and it's Sally Bryant with you on ABC Riverina Breakfast. We're hearing that community leaders are calling on the church and faith-based groups to be part of the solution to the current homelessness crisis. There's been a renewed push to address the situation after the death of a newborn baby at a Murrumbidgee River camp earlier this month. And the president of the Wagga Wagga Women's Health Centre, Vicky Birkinshaw, says discussions are underway at the moment about potential short-term accommodation solutions.
1: It was a really beautiful conversation. It was generous of spirit. Everyone was, you know, open and honest and willing to share their concerns as well as their ideas. And, you know, there were lots and lots of great enthusiasm for the work that's already being done. And we talked a lot about how the community can support the existing work, but also the housing crisis that puts people in the homelessness situation to start with. And there were some really inventive ideas. A lot of the leaders had looked to other places for similar ideas when they have faced these. We also know that we tend to be able to do it when we've got a crisis of, you know, a flood or a fire, and we can be inventive and creative in some of our solutions and operate, I guess, with the lived experience of homeless people at the centre of what we do.
2: And why was it identified that, you know, church groups in Wagga Wagga, given that we have such a large Christian community here, would be part of the solution to the homelessness crisis?
1: Yeah, because a lot of the faith-based groups are providing that support to homeless people, whether that's through providing meals or, you know, having a cup of tea and a chat or some of the toilet facilities. And because they are speaking, you know, to the homeless people on a regular basis, they're part of the networks that do support homeless people and homelessness services. So they had a lot to offer in terms of what was already being done, but also where some of the gaps in services are, as well as potentially how we could, you know, navigate things to be, you know, more available to people, but also how we might be able to facilitate more volunteers for them as well.
2: Of course, this is all in response to the tragic infant death that happened a few weeks ago. The New South Wales government has come back and said that they'll form a task force in response to the homelessness crisis here. Why is it that the community is still banding together despite the fact that the government has claimed to bring some solutions to the table?
1: Yeah, look, and I think it's fantastic that there is a task force that has been formed, but at the same time, we know that sometimes the rhetoric around what the government is proposing and how it lands on the ground can be two different things. And we really feel that this is a community crisis that needs a community response as well as a bureaucratic response. So, you know, this issue has been growing and building in our community for some time. And the, you know, the people on the ground, the people of faith have known that the people who have attended our community meetings, and we have another one next week, feel it and see it and want to be able to respond to it. So I think the combination of having a community response will make it easier for the government to help facilitate what the community wants as well as, you know, what they're prepared to give us.
2: How important is it, like you mentioned, having that community response?
1: Yeah, because the community response can really enable that lived experience. And many of the people who are passionate about this idea and passionate about bringing solutions, you know, have either touched the lived experience or have that lived experience. And I think it's really important that we look at the different complexities. So our discussion not only about having these amazing ideas and learning from other communities and how they've responded to it, but it's also looking at what's going to work for our community and looking at the potential barriers. So, you know, we were talking about the, you know, the resources that the church have available to them and some of the property resources that are out and about, but also we recognise that there are barriers to that. So, but we want to unpack some of those barriers and look at, okay, if that's been an issue in the past, how do we short track some of the bureaucracy that might have gotten in the way in the past? But it's like anything in a crisis, we know how to bypass them when we need to. And that sense of us going into winter, you know, the deaf, you know, the ongoing mental and health challenges of the people who live in some of these camps is we really want to address that so we can avoid a tragedy in the future.
0: Vicky Birkinshaw speaking there to Justina Baster. She's the president of the Wagga Women's Health Centre and speaking there about this ongoing issue with homelessness in our community. It is coming up to 4 minutes away from 10 on ABC Riverina Breakfast. Coming up after the news, we are going to be hearing from Statewide Mornings, and after what has been a wet week across New South Wales,

The ongoing drought and the lack of feed and water has forced some farmers to make some pretty tough decisions. So what is the reality for farmers at the moment and what sort of help is around? And hearing that support for One Nation seems to be growing and now they've got some numbers to show for it. So what is this going to, what impact is that going to have on the political landscape? And also coming up, we're hearing about the countdown on now until the 2026 Men's World Cup. 48 countries vying for a trophy, including some nations that you'd probably struggle to find on a map. So taking a closer look at those teams after 10 o'clock this morning. I'll be back with you bright and early tomorrow morning. It's going to be a frosty old start to the day. So if you're like me and you've got to get up and about pretty early, I would be preparing your woolly stuff for the early start. I'll see you at about 25 to 7 tomorrow morning on ABC Riverina Breakfast. Action!

0: Can't hear it without getting a smile on my face. Alicia Bridges, and I love the nightlife. Not that I have a nightlife. I'm in bed by the middle of the afternoon. Have a cracking day. I'll see you tomorrow morning.
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It's 10 o'clock. Good morning. Tony Matthews with ABC News. The Prime Minister says right-wing politicians and their allies are deliberately trying to spook Australians over Labor's changes to the capital gains tax system. From July 2027, the CGT discount will be replaced by a new discount based on inflation, with real gains taxed at a minimum of 30%. This morning, 40 start-up business owners released an open letter criticising the move as an aspiration ambush.